0: she started to come, and she had severe Parkinson's disease, mm-hmm. and it got worse and worse, and she had to have brain surgery that they put in these probes in her brain to help with the tremors, and she's just had horrible, horrible experiences through this Parkinson's, but they've tried to help her in some small ways. But it was years and years. It was like 8 years of visiting, teaching her. Mm-hmm. And finally, we talked about, you know, why don't you go to the temple? Even though her husband's not a member, mm-hmm. he's supportive. All her boys, she's had 5 boys. They've all gone on missions. She's raised wonderful children. And she said, I said, why don't you think about going to the temple? And she finally did. And it was so hard for her because she shook so bad with her Parkinson's. Mm-hmm. But she went to the temple, and I went with her to the temple prep classes. And it totally changed her life, and she will not probably live that long, mm-hmm. but she enjoys the blessings of the temple.
1: Of the gospel and the temple.
0: Yes. And her husband still hasn't joined, but he may someday. He's supported these great young men, his sons going on missions, and mm-hmm. so
1: yeah, all
0: miracles
1: that posterity.
0: Happen.
1: He'll have grandchildren
0: That's
1: coming
0: right.
1: back to him,
0: you bet.
1: Teaching him the gospel.
0: He will, too. So it's amazing That's the great. Little things we can do make a huge difference.
1: Yeah. That's a great point. You are listening to Why I Believe of the Mormon Channel of the Church of Jesus Christ of Latter-day Saints. And our guest today is Heather Sandstrom, who is a resident here in Mesa, Arizona. And thank you so much, Heather, for sharing all of the stories of your life. It's been so interesting to hear about your experiences as a granddaughter of President Benson, and to hear about the real-life side of him. You know, so many members would see him as only see him as the prophet speaking from the pulpit, but it's great to hear the other stories about how he, you know, protected you and checked
0: he
1: up on
0: cute.
1: Your dates.
0: Well,
1: and
0: I
1: that
0: remember
1: kind of thing.
0: Too going to yeah. conferences with, you know, we'd always go to general conference and get to sit kind of near the front in the old tabernacle with uh-huh. the hard benches and
1: yeah.
0: And I remember one time Grandma, and they always did this, she'd always lean over and say, pray for Grandpa. And it would go down the row, pray for Grandpa before he gave his talk. But he was always so sweet. I remember we'd all get together after conference and be in their home. And we'd sit around and he'd talk to all the grandchildren and say, you know, try and live right and try and be good because it's so worth it in the long run. And it doesn't matter who your grandpa is. It doesn't matter who your mom and dad are. It's what's important is your testimony mm-hmm. and your faithfulness. And that really made an impact on me as a young girl. And then as I had 5 children, that they could be around him. And our youngest was just a few months old when he passed away. But my older children remember being in his home and having him talk to them and saying, just hang in there, do what's right, obey the commandments, live morally clean, you mm-hmm. know, just... It brings you so much joy and happiness.
1: Wow, what a great influence.
0: Yes. Yes. Oh, tremendous.
1: Well, Heather, we just have a few minutes left here on Why I Believe, and we always like to close hearing some of your thoughts about the gospel and the role it's played in your life. Would you share that with us as we close our program today?
0: Sure, I'd be happy to. Okay. I think I always had a spark of testimony inside, maybe because my parents were so awesome. My dad was such a kind, sweet, gentle man. He was a great heart surgeon. And in fact, he had pioneered the bypass operation mm-hmm. years ago. Mm. And my mom had such a fervent testimony and such a great missionary. And I think she got that from her parents, too, that they mm-hmm. were just, you know, amazing. I had wonderful grandparents on both sides. In fact, I want to share with you one experience that several years ago, my father, here he was this great heart surgeon, and he was dying of congestive heart failure, which was ironic. And I said, can't you get a bypass? You know, you invented him. He mm-hmm. goes, I don't need a new bypass. I need a new ticker. I need a new heart. Mm-hmm. And he said, but I'm too weak. I'll probably die on the operating table if I did. And so we went and visited him in the hospital in Canada. We'd all go up there when he'd get bad and come back and go up. And we were in his hospital room, and one lady came up to me And she said, "You don't know me." And she said, "Your dad operated on my husband 20 years ago and did a triple bypass on him." And she said, "I remember he was so scared, my husband, about the surgery that he thought he was going to die. And your dad came in to check on him the night before and held his hand and said, 'You'll be fine. I've done thousands of these before.'" And he said, I know I'm going to die." And she said, "Your dad laid down on the hospital floor and slept there all night long holding his hand." And she said, "Not only was he such an amazing surgeon, but what a kind, gentle, thoughtful and man he was." Mm-hmm. And whatever we do in our lives, that's what I think of, like my Grandpa Benson and my grandma. People would always rush up to see Grandpa. But I thought, if you only knew the firecracker that's next to him, she is the reason why he is such a great man. Mm-hmm. And she could see that he was this poor, humble farmer, but he was a diamond in the rough. And mm-hmm. she said, "You know, he is such a good man and has such a strong testimony," even though she was very wealthy and he was, you know, came from a very humble family, that she could see that his goodness and his testimony, that was much more important to him. So I just am so grateful that I had that knowledge as a young girl. And when I got baptized, I remember feeling of the Holy Ghost just being warming my heart. And I remember my oldest daughter had the same feeling when she got baptized. She just kept crying, and she said, "Why am I crying?" And I said, that's the Spirit touching you. You know, that's the Holy Ghost. And and I'm just so grateful for the knowledge that I have that our Savior lives and loves us. I think he gave us the perfect model after which we're to pattern our lives. And he said that greater love hath no man than this, than a man lay down his life for his friends. And I think not only did he lay down for us the perfect example of earthly living, but for our sake, he willingly gave us his life. I'm grateful for his great example and his atonement, and testify that we have a prophet on the earth today, President Monson, and that if we follow his counsel and his advice, that we will be much happier and the Lord will bless us. Doesn't mean we won't have trials or heartaches, but it will help us so much and give us joy and happiness. I'm grateful for my wonderful husband and how I've watched him serve so faithfully as bishop for 3 different wards, and the joy and happiness. And to have young children, while you're raising your young children and your husband being bishop for that many years, and just how they've pitched in and helped and seen him serve so faithfully, and they want to serve like that in turn. I think parents can be powerful examples to their children as they serve others. And I mean, he'd take this little electric car around the neighborhood and just have feelings to stop at someone's home. And several times people would say, "I've been praying that you would come." He's like, "Well, you could call me, you know." But I really think the Holy Ghost guides you and directs you and prompts you to help others. And I'm grateful to be a mother and to be a grandmother now. And it's so much fun. And they always say that being a grandmother is even better than being a mother. I couldn't ever imagine that, but it is awesome. but to see your children make correct choices and get married in the temple. I've got 3 married in the temple and 2 teenagers still, 1 son on a mission and 1 at home. And I think what a blessing it is that they want to do what's right, that they want to say their prayers and read their scriptures, that they seek for good friends and good spouses. That is the best, when they marry someone that you just dearly love. Mm-hmm. And you may not even know them, but boy, what a great blessing to have children marry wonderful spouses. But I think to see, they always say you can tell if you're a good parent by how your grandchildren turn out. Uh-huh. Because if your children are teaching them correct principles, your grandchildren will make choices. So that'll be the test to see. Hopefully they'll all, and I think they will. They're awesome.
1: Something tells me you'll still teach your grandchildren
0: as well.
1: That's
0: right,
1: though.
0: For sure. But I'm so thankful, so grateful for the Book of Mormon. I testify it is true. I'm just so grateful for families, for the plan of salvation, that we know that we will be with our families again. And I think as we share the gospel with others and people see our testimonies, and we can be huge influences in our communities, in our nation, in the world. And most importantly in our homes, is to teach that, that just the love of the gospel, the love of our Savior, of His, and then if people mess up, if they do things that are wrong, that they can be forgiven, that they can, hopefully they make good choices, that they don't have to go through that heartache and anguish. But if they do, that they have a wonderful bishop, that we've had years and years and years of single adults coming through our home every single night for hours and hours and hours, and to visit with them and to see the difference when you can see the heartache and the discouragement on their faces, and after sometimes months of working with the bishop, that just it's like a huge load has been lifted off their shoulder, and they're so happy and so relieved and so clean. And I think it is amazing. The atonement takes care of all of that. So,
1: yes.
0: So grateful for that. And I testify that these things are true.
1: Oh, thank you. Heather, thanks so much for sharing your feelings about the gospel and your stories, your life stories.
0: You bet.
1: You've been a great influence and a great example. And
0: thank you.
1: So appreciate you being here with us on Why I Believe today.
0: Thank you. It's a pleasure to be here.
1: Thanks. Thanks for listening, and have a great day.
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3: 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And then years after his death, getting those comic strips back. 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And this episode is brought to you by BYU TV's Relative Race. It is season 6, and we're down to the final episode this weekend. Sunday nights at 8 o'clock Eastern, 5 o'clock Pacific, but of course, and you can stream it all over the place. Hey, it's great to have you along. Great guests again today. You know, last week we touched on this story about the Weisling family. Howard, the father, had been in World War II and was in a POW camp. And using cigarette papers, he created comic strips that went around the POW camp. And recently, his son, Morgan Weisling, got these things back. And how they were found and how he got them is an incredible miracle. And we're going to talk to Morgan, who's an artist himself, a little bit later on in the show, in two parts, about his dad's story, all about the cartoons, how he got them back. It's going to be a great visit, and we're really looking forward to it. Plus, Team Red. Yeah, Raymond and his wife had a great run on Relative Race on BYU TV, and we're going to talk to Raymond coming up here at the back end of the show, and of course, another segment of Ask Us Anything. Right now, it's time to check in with Boston and David Allen Lambert, the chief genealogist of the New England Historic Genealogical Society and AmericanAncestors.org. How are you, David?
4: I'm doing great. I just want these leaves to stop falling for once. That way, every time I'm done raking, I don't have to do it again.
3: Yeah, I know. There's no stopping it. We got some huge cottonwood trees in our yard, and they dump very late in the season, and I hate it. But, what are you going to do? Hey, we got some great family histoire news today, and really interesting stuff, starting with a passing that wasn't too far from your neck of the woods.
4: That's true. Actually, up in Laconia, New Hampshire, when 90-year-old Werner Gustav Doner died, he was an 8-year-old on the Hindenburg fish.
3: Yes.
4: And it's amazing. They're all gone now, but he was an 8-year-old, and his mother and him survived. However, his father and sister did not.
3: Right. He was actually thrown by his mother off
5: the Hindenburg. And if you're not familiar with the Hindenburg story, I think most people are, it was a Nazi dirigible. And this was before the war, and they were flying from Germany across to New Jersey. And as it was about to land, it caught on fire. And there was a live broadcast going on at the time, and there's a famous announcer quote. You can hear him going, well, here comes the dirigible. Oh, and it's on fire. Oh, the humanity. Oh, the people. Oh, the passengers. It's a very dramatic thing. And I was shocked to learn there was a survivor still living from that experience.
4: Yeah.
5: Unbelievable.
4: Like with the Titanic in World War One, we're losing these people that have that connect from long ago, and soon we'll have people that weren't even alive during the Great Depression.
5: Right.
4: Well, you know, one story that's really in the news today is, of course, Tom Hanks portraying Mr. Rogers in Who Would Have Thunk? They're actually related. Ancestry.com, through their research and some DNA, has now proved that they are six cousins. So Fred Rogers' fifth great-grandfather was Johannes Mefford. Well, Mefford had a couple of sons, and one of them was Fred's fourth great-grandfather, William, who served in the Navy, captured by the British in 1782, was held in Barbados and Antigua in a prison ship, released 10 months later. Tom Hanks is related to one of the other brothers, and he was in a skirmish in the Chesapeake Bay.
5: I love that.
4: I see the family resemblance, don't you?
5: Oh, yeah, absolutely. You know, it makes you wonder, though, why wouldn't we research connections like this for all these actors who play historic figures and see if there's a tie? I mean, I think that's really interesting.
4: We'll have to check if Paul Giamatti actually is John Adams' cousin.
5: Right, yeah.
4: Okay, well, you know, this is an update to a story we talked about last week. Out in King High School in Tampa, Florida, they have determined now through the ground-penetrating radar, which I'm still hoping for Christmas, there are actually 145 coffins, or at least grave shafts, that are 3 to 6 feet down, located right adjacent to the high school.
5: Wow, to the building itself, but it's on the grounds. The good news is it wasn't under the football field. And that always bothered me because I thought, how would those kids feel about knowing they had been playing football over the graves of all these people? I mean, it's just, ugh, you know?
4: Yeah, it's scary. Well, hopefully either that will be set aside as a cemetery and they'll mark the area appropriately, or they'll be removed by, you know, forensic archaeologists and reburied in a proper place.
5: Mm-hmm.
4: You know, we always talk about the illegitimacies in the royal family, and endogamy and paternity can always be a player in looking at royal ancestry.
5: And the aristocracy in general.
4: Exactly. But it turns out that it's really the people who are working downstairs or the people who are living down the street. Illegitimacy with the lower classes was, over the past 500 years, was very common with the urban poor, their geneticists are saying.
5: Yeah, in fact, they're saying that farmers who are way out there, they had a very low illegitimacy rate, only like 0.5%. But you get into the urban areas and the lower classes, it was like 6%. And mm-hmm. that went quite contrary to what the expectation was of those who put this study together. So really interesting. You can see the link on extremegenes.com.
4: Well, here's a new one that's coming up, and I think people would probably want to know about it. It actually ties into my blogger spotlight. My blogger spotlight this week shines on Lara Diamond, and Lara has a blog called Lara's Genealogy, Jewnealogy, that can be reached at larasgenealogy.blogspot.com. She alerted me personally to something that's of great interest to our listeners. If your ancestors came over in the early 20th century and never became a citizen, it's possible that they had an A file, an alien registration required starting in 1940. Currently, these files now cost $240. They're looking at raising them fish to $625 for a single file. But the catch on this, and I'm hoping Lara can talk more with us soon, is that they really fall under freedom of information. So technically, there should be a lower fee.
5: Wow. We'll have to look more into that. You know, I'm always looking for stories that are fascinating and inspiring and uplifting. And it was really fun to discover this man's story. His name is Morgan Weistling. He's in Santa Clarita, California, near Los Angeles. And Morgan, welcome to Extreme Genes. It's great to have you.
6: Thanks for having me.
5: Now, your dad was in World War II, and as I understand it, it was like his initial run on a plane, and he got shot down and wound up in a POW camp?
6: That pretty much sums it up.
5: Really? Okay, was he in the Air Corps? Was that what it was?
6: He was in the Army Air Corps. He was a flight engineer with a crew of eight, and they got hit over Austria, actually, and when the pilot could see that it wasn't probably going to make it back, he said, you know, we're going to have to all jump out. And so that's what they did, and they all got captured and were put in Stalag 1 in Barth, Germany prison camp. So they actually all ended up together in the same barracks.
5: So what year are we talking about here?
6: This is 44.
5: Okay. And how old was Dad at that time?
6: That's a good question. I honestly don't know exactly, but he was a young guy.
5: Sure. Well, he
6: like they all were, you know.
5: Yeah, well, you figure also at 44, if he was just getting in at that point, then he was probably about 18 or 19, right?
6: Yeah, he was probably about 19, I would imagine.
5: So they parachute out, they hit the ground, and what happens?
6: Well, some of them got captured immediately. My dad actually took 3 days. He hid in a barn of a farmer who found him, gave him a meal, and then called the Germans.
5: Oh, boy.
6: To come and get him. And so they all took a train into Germany, Barth, Germany, and, originally were put into solitary and kind of, you know, gone through the usual routine that prisoners of war all had mm-hmm. to go through. And then it was just living in a prison camp. For him, the main problem was starvation constantly going on.
5: Wow.
6: That was the big thing. They didn't torture them or anything like that, but they just didn't feed them. And so food was constantly on his mind all the time.
5: Sure.
6: And I have one of his journals that he kept there were simply recipes of things that he wants to combine and try to eat when he comes back if he gets out of there and have his mother make for him. Just, I mean, lists after list of foods, and all he did was obsess on food because, you know,
5: wow.
6: That's all that was on his mind.
5: How long was he in there?
6: A year.
5: 1 year. So
6: yeah.
5: Here's a kid, and you just think, man, here's somebody who would be just starting in college probably at that point in their lives, and just sitting there stuck, not knowing if they're going to survive, starving, and they're with a bunch of other guys. How many other prisoners were in the camp?
6: I don't know what the population was in the entire camp. I just know in his barracks, he drew a picture of the actual, you know, room that they stayed in, and it looked like there was about, there was about 12 to 14 of them in one barrack room.
5: Hmm. Okay.
6: Yeah.
5: And you mentioned drawing, because I know that Howard Weisling, your father, was into art, and he had kind of aspirations to go in that direction, didn't he, before the war?
6: Yeah, when he was growing up, he was great at drawing, and he loved storytelling, and he loved the comic strips of that time period in the 30s, which were Prince Valiant, Flash Gordon, and, you know, all the ones, Dick Tracy, all those ones that he wanted to someday grow up in. That's what he wanted to do.
5: Mm-hmm.
6: He wanted to have his own comic strip and tell his own stories. And Pearl Harbor came along, and he enlisted right away, and he thought it would be a smart idea to, you know, get into the Army Air Corps, because that he might survive that better
5: mm-hmm.
6: than if he was a ground troop. And so, little did he know that would cause him to end up as a POW.
5: Yeah.
6: That's what it did.
5: Wow, no question. But he used this then as kind of a survival tactic in this POW camp.
6: Well, it's very boring it was very boring in that particular camp.
5: Sure.
6: It wasn't a concentration camp, obviously.
5: Right.
6: That was a whole other kind of thing. This was a POW camp. So basically, and it was mostly Americans, and they were bored. They were literally just trying to survive with little food and bored, and the morale was very low. And he saw that as an opportunity to fulfill his dream as a comic strip artist. So he started collecting cigarette wrappers because the back of them were white and blank. And he makeshift a sketchbook out of all these wrappers and then started a daily serial comic strip, which he told me it was like by the time one panel got passed around the entire camp, it was about 3 days before it would get back to him to continue the story. So he would continue this long-running storyline that everyone would look forward to wondering what's going to happen next, and it kind of made them feel like they were back home getting their newspaper with
5: yeah.
6: a comic strip. And I grew up from the time I was, before I could talk, hearing that story And looking at my dad is just the coolest hero to me because I loved art and I loved that he used it to help, you know, kind of bring everybody else around and have some morale, you know, pumped up. And so I just looked at him as a hero, that story.
5: Yes.
6: And I told that story as I became a famous artist. I have a website that has that whole story on it and how that influenced me as an artist myself. Thinking that was it. Now, part of that story was always, Dad, did you bring any of those drawings home? That would mean so much to me, being what I became. Gosh,
5: right?
6: I'd love to have a couple of those drawings, because then when I tell this story someday, I could show them to people. And he said, no, you know, when the Russians came in and liberated the camp, he didn't even know where they were. You know, they were always
5: sure.
6: being passed around, and it wasn't the main thing on his mind, you know. There was a lot going on in that camp when the Russians came in. But, you know, I said, well, Dad, you know, that's a really bummer part of that story, and I really wish you'd grabbed a couple.
5: Sure.
6: And later, you know, as I continue to always tell people this story, you know, it was always the, do you have any of them? And no. He eventually passed away at 83, and that was the end of the story, I thought, until a few years after his death. That's when I got the part of this story that really gets interesting.
5: Well, it does really get interesting because you got them all back. And how this happened is just incredulous to me. Who found them?
6: Good question. So I, you know, I'm a well-known artist, and so people find me very easily on, and so I get emails every day of people and asking me questions and stuff. And all of a sudden, I walk into my studio one day, and I check my emails, and there's this one that is from a man from, it's an older gentleman, he says, and he used to be a businessman in New York, and he read my bio and realized that he definitely has the right guy, but he goes, I think I have some of the drawings that your father did when he was a POW, and I'm,
5: oh.
6: and then he ended it with, would you be interested?
5: Are you kidding?
6: What?
5: You have a flight today, right?
6: Are you kidding me? And I cried. I literally
5: sure,
6: just
5: course.
6: Started crying. And he put his phone number there, and so I immediately called him. And he told me this crazy story. At that time of that call that I called him, 20 years ago, he had a business in New York with two other business partners, and one of them embezzled a lot of money. And before they caught him, he went and spent it all on Nazi artifacts, a whole truckload of them. So they caught the guy after he spent the money, couldn't get the money back, and now they've got a truckload of Nazi artifacts. And he said, we're Jewish. Of all the things this guy did,
5: oh my.
6: He bought stuff from the Holocaust. You know,
5: yeah.
6: like, it's the worst possible thing in their minds. And so he said, we were just disgusted, and in this truck were three of Hitler's watercolors and billy clubs and batons from Auschwitz and Mengele's uniform
5: oh.
6: and dinnerware and all this crud that had Nazi stuff all over it. And he goes, we were just didn't know what to do, so we started donating it to Holocaust museums and other things. And he said, you know, we just wanted to get rid of all of it. But I kept a couple little items back because I could tell they weren't Nazi. They looked like they were something that a POW had done. So I decided to keep them, and then I've held on to them for 20 years. And it ended up being my dad's drawings, two
5: wow.
6: books of my dad's drawings. And he said, I was recently moving, and I was looking at them again and saw that his name is on the cover of one of the books. And so I looked up the last name, and he immediately found me because my name is very unusual. And it was just like, well, you want me to send them to you?
5: Wow. This is just, it's fantastic, Morgan. And
6: yeah.
5: you just must be giddy about it. And so what have you done with them since?
6: Well, he FedExed them to me, and that was a big deal, just waiting for that truck.
5: Yeah.
6: I've never in my life waited so long for a truck to drive up.
5: Sure.
6: And it was just a big deal. And you know, I opened that and held that book that was, you know, it was done 75 years ago.
5: Yeah.
6: And you just, all I could think of was, first of all, I feel like I'm getting a piece of my father back.
5: Of course you were.
6: He's
5: yeah.
6: telling me these stories now, and I never really knew the story itself. He never actually told me what the story was in this comic strip. And now I'm holding it in my hand, and he's telling me the story for the first time. And he's been dead now for like 7 years at this point. And all of a sudden, you know, here he is telling me the story. And you couldn't help but wonder, where have you been all these years? Because the last I heard, Russian tanks were coming in, and I would just have imagined everything just getting grinded under tanks, you know, like nothing's going to survive, and then all of a sudden here these are. And one of the ways it survived was the way my dad had put these books together. He had taken tin cans that were looked like they were army olive drab cans of some sort, probably from the Geneva Convention would sometimes give them cans of something, I think, at the camps. So he would flatten out the can. He would take the lids off, flatten it out, and he made a binding out of two tin cans, put a nail through it, and held all the papers inside of the wrappers, and made it like a sketchbook. Well, because it was encased both sides in metal, it survived being passed around.

0: ironic is it kind of came full circle. He's telling stories about the Old West, and it's exactly what I ended up doing.
1: Isn't that something?
0: And not only that was I given this book with, you know, hundreds of these drawings in it of the story, but the other book was a complete surprise, too. It wasn't just one book. The guy who I talked to on the phone, he said, we had two books, and one of them I gave to the other partner, and I haven't talked to him in 20 years. And I don't know if he still has it, but I could call and try to find him. And literally 2 days later, the other book showed up. Oh. That other man who I never got to talk to, immediately just said, oh, yeah, sure, I'll send it. And I got both books miraculously. And the other book was a record of his time in the prison camp. Not only did he record all the names and signatures of everyone else in the camp, but he also had like an account of what happened when they were liberated. And, you know, there's literally a 10:24, we woke up and there's Americans in the guard tower. 11:40, they just announced Hitler is dead. All these kinds of records of stuff going on at that moment. And also drawings of things that he had seen in the train ride on the way to the camp, of different landmarks, and obviously kept this hidden because the Germans would have immediately thought he was a spy, having recorded like what the camp looked like, you know, and he was just recording things all the time. And so it was like, wow, this is just incredible, you know, this treasure trove of information that suddenly ended up in my lap so many years later.
1: I bet you just can't get your brain around it sometimes. So do you have it on display? Do you have it loaned to museums? What are you doing with it?
0: I'm keeping it in the family. You know, I try to tell this story whenever I can, and I brought them to lectures that I give and different things that I'm as an artist, I'm always having to talk to groups of people all the time, and I always share this. And so I show them to people and let them actually, you know, touch them and see them. But then I put them back under lock and key. You know, because if my house burned down, that'd be the first thing I'd be worried about. Like, oh, no. So I always keep them in a safe deposit box and just don't even want to have them, you know. I live in a fire area. We're in California.
1: Yeah.
0: So, you know, we're being evacuated like every week around here.
1: Yeah, and your power's being cut out a lot, too,
0: yeah,
1: isn't it?
0: I mean, it's
1: gosh.
0: All the time. Yeah.
1: All the time. That's it, because of PG&E. Yeah, I'm overwhelmed with the story, first of all. As you were telling it, I was getting emotional just listening to you. It's just, I mean, to the idea that you would get that piece of your father back, which was obviously one of those events in his life that defined his life, wouldn't you say? That was the defining moment.
0: You know, it really was, and it was one of those things that, you know, when you're a POW, I don't think you ever go through a day probably that you don't remember you're a POW. You
1: sure.
0: Went through something that is not like anything else, you know? It's just, and as he got older in life, he talked more about it, and he kind of used to not share the bad parts of it. He tried as a kid to give me more of the uplifting things that may have happened in the camp,
1: mm-hmm.
0: but I saw it become more like flooding back to him as he became weaker as a human being and frail. It all really started to come back to him, and it psychologically was actually like terrifying at moments for him, because it was suddenly coming back, but he wasn't really prepared physically or mentally to handle some of those memories. So I was sad to see it later in life, but as I grew up, in fact, here's a question he always I get asked, and you know, what was it like? And what did he say it was like? And I said, Dad, we've watched The Great Escape together. We watched Stalag 17. We all these prisoner of war movies. Which one is the closest to the way it really was? And he goes, none of them. There's only one show on TV that actually just immediately makes him feel like he's back in the camp, and it was Hogan's Heroes.
1: I was going to ask, Hogan's Heroes.
0: Believe it or not, he said it's the most accurate thing he's ever seen. It's
1: really?
0: Just like the way the barracks looked, the way the camp looked, the outside camp, even the way that politics worked, there really was like a clink.
1: Uh-huh.
0: And there was a real Hogan, because they had this one captain that was the leader for the Americans, who would fight and get their rights as best they could for what they needed from Clink, you know, the

0: That was the Klingon.
1: Well, there was the Geneva Convention, and there were yes. rules for prisoners of war, which often were not followed.
0: And it was the American captain that definitely was the one who had to constantly be...
1: ...time and coming on and sharing it, and wish you the best, and enjoy sharing that story for generations on end in your family.
0: Thank you.
1: And once again, I'm very pleased to have a representative from Team Red on the show this week from BYU TV's Relative Race. It's Raymond. And Raymond, boy, what an adventure you had. And unfortunately, I saw you get eliminated here in episode 9 this past week. But you had quite the run, didn't you?
2: Yeah, it was a great run. And more than a great run, I was able to meet a lot of family, get a lot of questions answered, just meet some very significant people in my family. But more than a run, it was just a lot of closure.
1: Yeah, a lot of closure. Well, you know, from the beginning, we saw that you've had a big struggle because you were given up for adoption, and you had heard that there was a brother that was kept, and you were given up, and you didn't understand that, and you felt like, well, what did I do? And then, of course, you learned both parents are deceased, but you got the story of your origins, and what a difference that's got to make in your life.
2: Yeah. Like you said, unfortunately, both of my parents are deceased. But it's so many people that are still alive that can tell the stories to me and kind of give me some answers I need. But some of this has become a thing of getting closure and opening myself to being ready for the next chapter of my life. So meeting my brother, I can tell you that's one of the best days of my life. We talk every day or just about every day. And he probably has the best heart I know, better than mine, better than anybody I know. So
1: you got a good heart. And I saw you with your brother, and he was obviously really ready to be there for you. And now the show obviously taped sometime back earlier this year. What's it been like now? Obviously, he is your closest relative. What has that relationship been like since you first met him?
2: From the day I met him, even on the race, when it was time to leave the next day, he was like, man, so you got to go so soon? You know what I mean? Like, we just met. His spirit is infectious. Like, on my birthday, he sent me cards. Just for Father's Day, he sent something to Leo. Just the best guy. He really wanted to make sure that my life was okay and that I was well-adjusted and I wasn't in a bad situation. So we talk all the time. We confide in each other. I tell him stuff that I probably don't tell anybody else. It's been awesome. I love having a big brother.
1: That's just so great. And, you know, I've helped people who have been through a similar situation, things they didn't know. And then when they do find out about it, it clears their heads up in some way. It's just miraculous, the healing power of finding family and getting those answers. What were your symptoms, I guess is the best word for it, before you had this happen? And what's life been like since in terms of sleep and what your thought processes are day to day? What's that like?
2: Yeah, it's funny because I probably sleep more than I need to now, but it's so peaceful. But my daughter, really, as much as I am, is affected by it. She always is talking about, I want to talk to Uncle Lamont, and then Journey and Justice, which are my nieces, his daughters, they met up and connected immediately. And now she doesn't want to go a month without going to see them. It's always about, how soon can we get down there? And I'm like, baby, that's not walking distance. We got to plan that out. But it's like a whole piece of the life that was missing from me. I have it now, and I have it at a time when I can appreciate it. I'm mature enough to understand it. And we still talk about a lot of the answers that neither one of us have, so it's great.
1: And it was fun to watch Nicole, your wife, the whole time. She was just there for you through the whole experience. And how's she feeling about life now?
2: You know, she'll tell you this herself. Like, when I'm talking to my brother, she'll just come stand in the room and just watch it because she said it just amazes her. She loves the relationship that myself and Lamont has. And she even keeps in touch with not just Lamont, but almost everybody from the show. She's really good at that. I have a lot to be desired in that way, but it's not from a lack of love or appreciation.
1: It's amazing. It's Raymond from Team Red from BYU TV's Relative Race. Raymond, congratulations on an amazing run all the way through day 9 and all the closure that you got. And everybody, I'm sure, is very happy for you.
2: Thank you. I appreciate it.
1: And coming up next, it's another edition of Ask Us Anything. David Alan Lambert will be back to answer your question. And David, you are right there in the heart of Mayflower Country, so this question hits right at home. It's from Donna in Chapel Hill, North Carolina. She says, where are the passenger lists for the Mayflower?
3: Wouldn't we all love to know?
1: Right?
3: Well, Donna, the answer to that lies in the second governor's journal. William Bradford, whom millions of people are descended from, was a far-thinking person. As far as keeping a journal, it's

0: called Of Plymouth Plantation, and he recalls the passengers, he recalls the people that died the first winter, and of course has access himself to the Mayflower Compact, where the original does not exist anymore, and transcribed that into his journal. And this very valuable book is preserved and exists today, but there is no passenger list. If you want to get the updated scholarship that goes beyond Bradford's work, you would want to look at Robert Charles Anderson, who's been a guest on Extreme Genes before. He wrote a book back in 2004 called The Pilgrim Migration, Immigration to Plymouth Colony between 1620 and 1633. And that's still the benchmark for talking about the first people into the colony, including those that came over after the Mayflower.
1: Isn't that amazing? And to think that this journal somehow survived, and it was like the only real record of all this. Where would we be, David, if that journal had been burned, say, in a skirmish with the natives, right?
0: Right.
1: Or
0: right, exactly.
1: Later on, because it wound up back in England and was held secretly over there for, centuries? Because there was some fear over in England that descendants of the pilgrims were going to come back and try to claim property over there that had belonged to their ancestors if they knew who they were, right?
0: And, absolutely.
1: And so finally this came over here at the end of the 19th century. It got back in American hands, and thank goodness it did. But it was really the only record of the whole thing. Otherwise, we wouldn't know the name of the ship. We wouldn't know the content of the Mayflower Compact. We wouldn't know who the passengers were. We might be able to figure some of them out, but I would assume we would just know them as those people who settled at Plymouth, right? That there was an early colony there.
0: Well, it's kind of like Roanoke. Do we have a complete list of everybody? And was there a journal? Jamestown, all the Indian fights that were going on with the Powhatan Indians. I mean, was there a journal there? Well, no. Well, I mean, maybe scant documentation, but of Plymouth Plantation, which is a really good read, especially if you're a descendant from anybody who was on the Mayflower, you're really getting kind of the heartbeat of what was going on. And Bradford wrote pretty eloquently about the goings-on of the colony at that point in time. And does preserve that history in one volume. So
1: it's amazing detail what's in there. And if you find you have Mayflower ancestry, I found mine 8 years ago now, coming up in December. And it was an absolute thrill because I knew what kind of history was waiting for me when I got into it, finding out what my people did at that time. And suddenly that story that I had read about as a kid so much became part of my story. And that changed everything about how interested I would be in it. You know what I mean?
0: Gives a different twist on Thanksgiving, doesn't it?
1: No. There you go. Thank you, Donna, for the question. A great question. And of course, if you have a question for Ask Us Anything, all you have to do is email us at askusanything@extremegenes.com. David, thanks so much. Have a great Thanksgiving, and we will talk to you again next week.
0: All right, my friend.
1: Well, that is our show for this week, and thanks so much for joining us. Thanks to Morgan Weisling, the artist in California whose dad was a POW in World War II and created these little cartoons on cigarette wrappers, cigarette papers that he passed around the POW camp. Talk to you again next week, and remember, as far as everyone knows, we're a nice, normal family.
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3: God's love is there for you. 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
5: Beloved sisters, as I have prepared for this meeting, my heart has turned to the many faithful sisters that I have met near and far. For me, they are best described in a psalm of thanksgiving by King David. Give unto the Lord the glory due his name. Bring an offering and come before him. Worship the Lord in the beauty of holiness. I see the beauty of holiness in sisters whose hearts are centered on all that is good, who want to become more like the Savior. They offer their whole souls, heart, might, mind, and strength to the Lord in the way that they live every day. Holiness is in the striving and the struggle to keep the commandments and to honor the covenants we have made with God. Holiness is making the choices that will keep the Holy Ghost as our guide. Holiness is setting aside our natural tendencies and becoming a saint through the atonement of Christ the Lord. Every moment of our lives must be holiness to the Lord. The God of heaven commanded the children of Israel, "For I am the Lord your God. Ye shall therefore sanctify yourselves, and ye shall be holy, for I am holy. Neither shall ye defile yourselves." Elder D. Todd Christofferson has taught, "Our Heavenly Father is a God of high expectations. He proposes to make us holy so that we may abide a celestial glory and dwell in his presence." Lectures on Faith explains, "No being can enjoy his glory without possessing his perfections and holiness." Our Father in heaven knows us. He loves us. And he has provided for us all that is required so that we can become holy as he is holy. We are daughters of Heavenly Father, and each of us has a divine heritage of holiness. Our Father in heaven has declared, "Behold, I am God. Man of holiness is my name." In the premortal world, we loved our Father and worshiped him. We desired to be like him. Out of perfect paternal love, he gave his beloved Son, Jesus Christ, to be our Savior and Redeemer. He is the Son of Man of Holiness. His name is Holy, the Holy One of Israel. Our hope for holiness is centered in Christ, in his mercy and his grace. With faith in Jesus Christ and his atonement, we may become clean without spot when we deny ourselves of ungodliness and sincerely repent. We are baptized by water for the remission of sins. Our souls are sanctified when we receive the Holy Ghost with open hearts. Weekly, we partake of the ordinance of the sacrament. In a spirit of repentance, with sincere desires for righteousness, we covenant that we are willing to take upon us the name of Christ, remember him, and keep his commandments, so that we may always have his Spirit to be with us. Over time, as we continually strive to become one with the Father, the Son, and the Holy Ghost, we become partakers of their divine nature. Holiness is keeping our covenants. We recognize the multitude of tests, temptations, and tribulations that could pull us away from all that is virtuous and praiseworthy before God. But sisters, our mortal experiences offer us the opportunity to choose holiness. Most often, it is the sacrifices we make to keep our covenants that sanctify us and make us holy. I saw holiness in the countenance of Evangeline, a 13-year-old girl in Ghana. One of the ways she keeps her covenants is by magnifying her calling as the Beehive class president. She humbly explained that she goes to the homes of her friends, the less active young women, to talk to their parents to allow them to come to church. The parents tell her that it is difficult because on Sunday the children must do household chores. So Evangeline goes and helps with the chores, and by her efforts, her friends are often permitted to come to church. If we will keep the associated covenants, the sacred priesthood ordinances will change us, sanctify us, and prepare us to enter the presence of the Lord. So we bear one another's burdens. We strengthen one another. We retain a remission of sins when we give spiritual and temporal relief to the poor, the hungry, the naked, and the sick. We keep ourselves unspotted from the world when we keep the Sabbath day and worthily receive the sacrament on the Lord's holy day. We bless our families and make our homes holy places. We bridle our passions so that we may be filled with pure and lasting love. We reach out to others in kindness, with compassion, and stand as witnesses of God. We become a Zion people of one heart and one mind, a pure people who dwell together in unity and righteousness. For Zion must increase in beauty and in holiness. Sisters, come to the temple. If we are to be a holy people, prepared to receive the Savior at his coming, we must arise and put on our beautiful garments. In strength and honor, we forsake the ways of the world and keep our covenants, that we may be clothed with purity, yea, even with the robe of righteousness. Holiness is taking the Holy Ghost as our guide. Holiness is a gift of the Spirit. We accept this gift when we choose to do those things that will increase the sanctifying power of the Holy Ghost in our lives. When Martha received Jesus Christ into her home, she felt a tremendous desire to serve the Lord to the best of her ability. Her sister Mary chose to sit at Jesus' feet and to hear his word. When Martha felt burdened about serving without any help, she complained, "Lord, dost thou not care that my sister hath left me to serve alone?" I love the words of the most gentle rebuke that I can imagine. With perfect love and infinite compassion, the Savior admonished, "Martha, Martha, thou art careful and troubled about many things, but one thing is needful, and Mary hath chosen that good part which shall not be taken away from her." Sisters, if we would be holy, we must learn to sit at the feet of the Holy One of Israel and give time to holiness. Do we set aside the phone, the never-ending to-do list, and the cares of worldliness? Prayer, study, and heeding the Word of God invites His cleansing and healing love into our souls. Take time to be holy, that we may be filled with His sacred, sanctifying Spirit. With the Holy Ghost as our guide, we will be prepared to receive the Savior in the beauty of holiness. Holiness is becoming a saint through the atonement of Jesus Christ. According to the words of King Benjamin, those who become saints through the atonement of Jesus Christ are those who are submissive, meek, humble, patient, and full of love, as the Savior is. He prophesied that Jesus Christ, the Lord omnipotent, who reigneth, who was and is from all eternity to all eternity, shall come down from heaven among the children of men, and shall dwell in a tabernacle of clay. He came to bless the sick, the lame, the deaf, the blind, and to raise those who had died to life. And yet he suffered more than man can suffer, except it be unto death. And though he is the only one through whom salvation comes, he was mocked, scourged, and crucified. But the Son of God rose from the grave that we may all overcome death. He is the one who will stand to judge the world in righteousness. He is the one who will redeem us all. He is the Holy One of Israel. Jesus Christ is the beauty of holiness. When King Benjamin heard these words, they fell to the ground. So great was their humility and reverence for the grace and the glory of our God. They recognized their carnal state. Do we see our utter dependence on the grace and mercy of Christ our Lord? Do we recognize that every good gift, temporal and spiritual, comes to us through Christ? Do we remember that according to the Father's eternal plan, peace in this life and the glories of eternity are ours only in and through His Holy Son? May we join with the people of King Benjamin as they cried aloud with one voice, "Oh, have mercy, and apply the atoning blood of Christ, that we may receive forgiveness of our sins and our hearts may be purified, for we believe in Jesus Christ, the Son of God, who created heaven and earth, and all things. I testify that as we come unto the Holy One of Israel, His Spirit will come upon us, that we may be filled with joy, receive a remission of sins, and peace of conscience. Heavenly Father has given each of us the capacity to become holy. May we do our best to keep our covenants and take the Holy Ghost as our guide. With faith in Jesus Christ, we become saints through His atonement, that we may receive immortality and eternal life, and give God our Father the glory due His name. May our lives ever be a sacred offering, that we may stand before the Lord in the beauty of holiness. In the sacred name of Jesus Christ, amen.
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7: Hello and welcome to the Latter-day Saint Women Podcast, where we share the legacy of women of The Church of Jesus Christ of Latter-day Saints. You'll get to know the faithful women who shaped our past and hear from inspiring women of faith today. I'm Shaylin Back.
8: And I'm Carly Guyman. We are your co-hosts. And today we are very excited to welcome Rebecca Mayer to the studio as our guest. Rebecca, welcome.
9: Thank you. Great to be here.
8: Yes, we've been looking forward to this. Rebecca is a member of the General Relief Society Council and actually serves as the chair of the Relief Society Communication Committee. So in that position, she has been hugely supportive of the podcast, and we're so grateful to finally have her in the studio to have her share her testimony and experiences. As a brief introduction, Rebecca is such a delightful and capable woman.
7: She is.
8: She was raised in New York and Maryland in the United States and studied computer science at BYU. She worked as a computer engineer and marketing executive in the tech industry for several prominent international companies, and then later brought those talents to work for the church's history department, which is really neat. She speaks French. She sang in the Tabernacle Choir. She served in many significant church callings. We really could go on, but we'll hear more about that today. We did want to mention she married Dan Mayer in 2007 after the death of his first wife. And so she's going to talk today more about that experience of becoming kind of an instant mom and grandma to six children and many grandchildren, and also share her early experience of divorce, which we really appreciate. As we know, these experiences are things that many women experience in the church. So thank you so much for being here. We're excited to jump in and talk more today.
9: Great.
7: Yes, thank you. First, we would love to ask you about your service in the General Relief Society Council. So you've been in that position for almost 4 years. And Rebecca, you've told us that throughout your service, you've spent significant time and energy studying priesthood power and authority. And we want to know, why have you spent so much time on this subject as a council?
9: I love this question. It's really an important question. Maybe I can just frame it with a little experience I had several years ago as I was walking into a Sunday school class, a youth Sunday school class. The teacher walked in and announced, okay, today's lesson is on the priesthood. And the young woman on the front row promptly threw her hands in the air, says, you know, I don't have to pay attention. This is for the boys.
8: Great. Yeah. I get the week off.
9: Exactly. I just can relax. She laid across the chairs to take a little nap. Afterwards, I was so excited to talk to her. But that's been our widespread misunderstanding, hasn't it? It's like, okay, that's for the men.
8: I think we relate to that story. Like, we can all think of times when, as young women or maybe younger children or even older people saying, no, this isn't about me.
7: It's easy to tune out sometimes.
9: How often do we metaphorically lay across the chairs ourselves? I, like Sister Bingham, and this was under her direction, we spent many hours studying the doctrine of priesthood and how that applies to women. And when you look at the vision of prophets for women, it's expansive. Starting with Joseph Smith in the early days of the Restored Church, he founded Relief Society for the purpose of preparing women to be endowed with priesthood power in the temple. And then, of course, we've talked so much about the prophecy of President Kimball in 1979. Yes. That's been quoted often. Basically, the female exemplars of the church will be a significant force in both the numerical and the spiritual growth of the church in the last days. And then, of course, President Nelson is repeating that and confirming that we are the women that he foresaw. So I think we're kind of navigating this paradigm shift. from, so to speak, laying on the chairs
7: yeah.
9: to stepping forward more than we ever have before. And in order to do that, we need to understand priesthood. We need to understand, and the doctrine hasn't changed. We're just understanding it better. So I think if we can really understand how priesthood applies to women, we begin to understand what authority we actually do have. We see ourselves as accessing the power of God. We learn how critical we are in the work of the church. We learn how to act in the name of Jesus Christ. And we discover by ourselves, by actual experience, that God wants to share his power with us as we do his work. And there's nothing more joyful than to feel him with us, supporting us, strengthening us in all of our callings or all of our responsibilities, our covenant responsibilities.
7: Definitely. Mm-hmm.
8: So kind of what you're hinting at is what really changes us is when we personally see that and feel that in our lives. So you've spent time studying this. President Bingham and the council have counseled together on this topic. How has this changed you personally, this period of a paradigm shift?
9: Yeah, I love all of these questions. We could spend many podcasts, I think, on this.
8: We could.
9: But just to pick one thing, we've always had access to priesthood power. I think we just haven't called it that. That hasn't been our language.
7: Mm-hmm.
9: So I think language is important, and it's important to be precise in what we're saying about priesthood. When we give instruction and we instruct stake leaders as members of the council, we always include a definition of three priesthood terms: priesthood authority, priesthood power, and priesthood keys. And I like to add a fourth, and that's priesthood office.
7: Mm-hmm.
9: So maybe we could go through that just really quickly.
7: That would be great.
8: Yes, that's a great foundation.
9: So priesthood keys, and again, this is so nutshell.
7: Mm-hmm.
9: There's so much
8: which
9: more.
8: Which is great, yes.
9: But just put it in a nutshell. Priesthood keys, there really aren't that many key holders. Stake presidents, bishops, quorum presidents, for example. But a key holder directs how priesthood is going to be used in his area of responsibility. So they delegate priesthood authority. So priesthood authority, everyone who serves in the church, man or woman, has priesthood authority. I love President Oak's talk in 2014, which you'll remember when he said, we're not accustomed to speaking of women having the authority of the priesthood in their church callings. But what other authority can it be?
7: Right.
9: I loved that. And then he went on to say, women are given priesthood authority to perform a priesthood duty. And President Nelson uses similar words to talk about priesthood authority. That's our license or permission. So sisters are given priesthood authority in the form of a calling or an assignment. So you can think about a Relief Society president as having the priesthood authority to preside over the Relief Society sisters in her ward. Or a primary teacher has the authority to minister to and teach his children. Sometimes I hear a sister refer to her keys, and that's not correct. But sisters have priesthood authority. And the brethren also receive authority in their callings and assignments. And in addition, they're ordained to office. So if we talk about priesthood office, the office of a priesthood holder gives the priesthood holder the right to perform ordinances.
8: Okay.
9: Such as baptism, the sacrament, or give blessings. And these ordinances for all of us, these are the words of Tad Callister, unlock and unleash certain powers of godliness in our lives that are not available any other way. And that gets us to the glorious objective of priesthood power. We all are given access to priesthood power. That's why we have priesthood keys, why we have priesthood authority, why we have priesthood office, so that every one of us can have access in our own lives to priesthood power.
7: That's amazing.
8: Thank you for sharing this, because I think the goal is that every woman could summarize what you just summarized.
7: Mm-hmm.
8: And I think I'm a little timid. If someone asked me to define all of those words, I would feel a little bit like, oh, I don't know if I could do this totally accurately, but that's the foundation, right? And I do think we've come a long way in understanding and being able to define these terms.
9: I think so. I think we're talking about it a lot more. Obviously, our prophet has asked us, he entreats us to find all the truths about priesthood that we can. And it's become more a part of our conversation.
7: And I really love those simple definitions. I feel like that can stick in my mind. Mm-hmm. Just the simplicity of it. I know that you as the General Relief Society Council have spent a lot of time studying this. You're training people on this. And we would love to know why, from your perspective, is it so important for women in the church to understand the priesthood authority and power available to them as covenant-keeping women of God? I'm just wondering what this vision is. If everybody understood this, what mm-hmm. would that look like?
9: How would it be different? I've always loved Sherry Dew's quote, "If we could unleash the full influence of covenant-keeping women, the kingdom of God would change overnight."
7: Wow.
9: You know, I had a great experience in the West Indies. My husband and I were mission leaders in the West Indies, and he was called to be the mission president in 2012. And if you'll recall, the age change happened in October 2012 when President Monson announced oh, wow. that sisters could serve at 19. So when we arrived in the West Indies mission, we had a number of sister missionaries. They're fabulous, very faithful, very dedicated, consecrated sisters, and just such great missionaries. Every time we got together, it seemed, I would get a question that sounded something like this: how can I ever be as good a missionary as the elders?
10: Oh, that breaks my heart.
7: Yeah.
9: Doesn't that break your heart? And it broke mine. And the other question was, do I really belong here? Am I supposed to be a missionary? So we spent time talking about that. Then October 2012 came, the age change happened, and then we were flooded with these young 19-year-old sisters. I never got the question again.
10: Wow.
9: It never came up. And I look at that and think, these 19-year-old sisters know they were invited by a prophet of God. They were given priesthood authority to perform a priesthood duty. So they were completely
10: confident.
7: That's amazing.
9: That's where they were supposed to be. So I think in that example, we see several things, that they're confident to do the work. They know they're invited. They embrace their stewardship. And then I loved seeing how these young elders and sisters just worked together naturally. You know, and one other story. My husband and I served after this in the Provo MTC. And each district would almost always have at least one companionship of sisters. One day I was there with a district of all elders. And I asked one of the elders, "How do you feel about this? You don't have any sisters. Most everybody else has." And I was fully expecting to have some sort of kind of young men, young women. They're just months
10: out of high school.
9: They probably
10: and youth.
9: Exactly.
10: Yes, youth program.
9: Youth probably went to a dance maybe 2 weeks before. Who knows? And I was fully expecting him to have some sort of a response like that. And he looked at me and said, "Sister Mayor, I am envious of the other districts because I feel like they progress faster than we do without sister missionaries." And I just marvel at how these young men and young women both are embracing their priesthood duties and doing it together. So I think this is another way that the kingdom of God will change overnight that Sherry Dew is talking about, as it will progress together.
10: That's exciting that even for you in that calling, in that time, you saw the change in progress.
9: Yeah. It was fascinating to watch.
10: Mm-hmm.
9: I think there's kind of a lockstep that has to happen. We as sisters need to do as President Nelson is inviting us and step forward more than we ever have before. And he talks about teaching and speaking and leading and
10: organizing, ministering. Right?
9: Uh-huh, with priesthood power and priesthood authority. And as we step forward into that, and when he says more than you ever have before, that could kind of indicate maybe a little bit of discomfort, mm-hmm. something mm-hmm. new.
10: Something new.
9: But as we step forward, and then the brethren also expand their leadership style to include more women in councils, both of those need to happen together.
10: Yes.
9: We grow together.
10: Rebecca, you've talked about this vision that prophets have and our leaders have for us of what the church could be if women understood this and lived it. We'd love for you to share an example, a story that you have that kind of illustrates this, the power and the influence that women can have when they understand the authority and the power that they have access to.
9: Great question. You know, I think when we hear that term priesthood power, it just seems so huge. It seems so daunting. Preach My Gospel and the handbook both have sections where they talk about what does priesthood power look like. In Preach My Gospel, it even says, your power should be evident as you work, which can also be, really? Wow, what does that even look like? But then it has these bullet points underneath of somewhat unremarkable things that we may not go, wow, that's priesthood power. But it's things like expressing love or feeling the Spirit as you teach and feeling the Spirit confirm what you're teaching. being led to do the right thing or to say the right. So these are things that we really are familiar with already. And Preach My Gospel talks about those as being evidence of priesthood power. I was at one point ministering with a Stake Relief Society president prior to a stake conference. And the visiting area authority had pulled us into a room prior to these ministering visits and asked us, as you go minister, I would like you to remember that you're ministering in the name of Jesus Christ. As you do that, I'd like you to discern, what does this person need? Invite her or him to do something that will bring them closer to Christ. Promise them blessings and testify. That's actually also straight out of Preach My Gospel. Mm-hmm.
10: Our young missionary work.
9: That's right.
10: Yep.
9: Sounds just like missionary. So our young 18-year-old and 19-year-old sons and daughters are doing this. They're inviting others to come unto Christ. They're promising blessings and testifying. So as I got in the car with this Relief Society president, she confided in me. She goes, okay, I'm a little terrified. I don't know how to do this. And we're going to see someone I don't know, which also adds to it. We got out of the car at this home that looked just picture perfect. Mm-hmm. It was just everything in place. You walk inside, there's the family pictures. It almost seemed like there was chocolate chip cookie wafting in the air and the tabernacle choir. It's just, for all intents and purposes, everything looked perfect. And the two of us are sitting on this couch going, what in the world can we ask this perfect woman to do that mm-hmm. she's not already doing, hasn't already written in her journal
10: or
9: about?
10: Discern yeah. problems.
9: Discern
10: because it doesn't
9: problems.
10: Appear that anything's wrong.
9: Exactly. And so we just got acquainted for a while. And then after a while, I watched this Stake Relief Society president turn to her and said, and she asked, what blessing do you feel you need from the Lord? And in that moment, she began to weep and said, 2 weeks ago, my mom passed away. I knew that would be hard, but what I was not prepared for was the crisis of faith that I'm now facing. And then I watched the Stake Relief Society president ask her, have you taken this to the Lord? Have you asked him specifically to help you? And she said, well, he knows what I need. I shouldn't have to ask. And then I continued to watch in awe as this Stake Relief Society president promised her, she says, I know that if you ask specifically what you need, he will respond. And I can testify to you that I have done that. And then in true missionary form, as we left, she turned back. She goes, and I'm going to follow up. Just thought, I love this example because it's quite simple. We can all do that. We don't have to be a Stake Relief Society president. We just be a ministering sister. Or a mom.
10: Just in our sphere of influence.
9: In our sphere. And we can ask the Lord to help us discern. And she didn't have an angel say, look, her mom just died. But it was just this prompting, ask this question. And then she was able to, with power, to testify, to invite her to do something and promise blessings. I think if ministering could change overnight, if we could find ways to do that, to help lift and bless.
7: And I think in so many ways, people are already doing that in their callings and they just think, they know that they're being led by the Spirit, but I don't think we are labeling it correctly. Like, I don't think they are associating that this is a result of the priesthood power right. that they have. So I just think that's important too, to make sure we're talking about it in the correct ways and making that kind of a normal part of our service and realizing that this priesthood power that we have access to is being manifest in so many ways that we just may not even mm-hmm. be identifying.
9: Yeah, that's a really good point. We have, especially our faithful women who do this all the time, our mothers who do this in the homes and ministering sisters, we're doing it all the time, but we have not necessarily connected it as yeah. priesthood power.
7: It's mm-hmm. an important connection. Thank you.
10: Well, and the description that you gave, that what it is it just looks like how the Savior ministers. And like yeah. you said, it doesn't necessarily appear miraculous. There's not an angel that's going to come to you or a voice from heaven, but it's manifest in Christ-like love and service. Mm-hmm. And it's this extra divine help that comes. And we're going to talk about that a little bit more yeah. moving forward. But thank
9: love
10: you so
9: that.
10: Much for teaching us, Rebecca,
9: thank you.
10: Teaching our
9: thank
10: listeners.
9: You. It's a great subject.
10: So we want to kind of continue this idea of divine help in our lives, this help that comes kind of outside our own strength or abilities. And as we've talked, covenant-keeping women, both those who are given authority in their callings, but also those who have access through their covenants to this power can receive this divine help. And you described to us that for you, this has looked like the gift of guidance and blessings and fortification at difficult times in your life, including through the pain of divorce. divorce. And we know divorce is the experience of some women in the church, despite their best efforts to preserve their marriages. Would you feel comfortable, Rebecca, sharing some of your experience and how priesthood power and your faith in Jesus Christ and the atonement brought you peace through this challenging time?
11: I appreciate the way you phrased that question. First of all, would you feel comfortable? Let's talk there for just a second. As I was grappling with, this is 20 years ago, so just to put that in context, but when I was grappling with that extremely difficult decision, I longed for the example of a righteous woman. I wanted to talk to someone who wanted to keep her covenants. What does that look like? And doubtless there were examples out there, but I couldn't find them. I didn't know where to go. I remember a woman in Tabernacle Choir who had experienced divorce, and she had this sheaf of papers that she clung to, and they were all the things that she could collect over the years. There just wasn't much out there that I knew of. And I think there are many reasons it's hard to talk about. One, the obvious one, it feels like such a colossal failure. We don't want to talk about it. It's such a vulnerable position. And that other people are involved. You've got a spouse or even children, and we want to respect their privacy. Mm-hmm. And then all of this process is very personal, and the decisions and the revelation doesn't apply across the board.
10: Sure.
11: It's very specific. It's not universal. So when you say comfortable, well, willing. We'll say willing.
10: Thank you.
11: And I think willing, because my heart goes out to sisters that are in this position.
7: Who are definitely not alone.
11: Absolutely not. So we all kind of need to step out of our comfort zones and help each other. Some months after my marriage ended, I got a phone call from my bishop. And he said, would you be willing to speak in ward conference? Sure. Absolutely. What's the topic? And he said, well, I'd like you to speak about a change that happened in the last year of your life.
7: Oh, no.
10: You're like, seriously? What could you be talking about here?
11: I started to grasp, like, okay, really? I grasped first at, well, of course, we know what that's going to be. But I had also changed from the high-tech industry to going to work for the church. So I'm justifying in my mind, maybe I could just talk about that.
10: Just the career change.
11: And the whole ward would know I was totally sandbagging. So I really grappled with this. And I actually prepared two talks. I'm sitting on the stand with two talks, wondering, what am I going to talk about? As I walked to the pulpit, I knew I must give the first. And I am so grateful to this bishop for asking me to talk about what I learned in that change. And I went back and found that talk. I talked about four things that I learned through this process. The first one was that I learned I had to dismantle my pride for growth to happen. I had been desperately clinging to this appearance and this facade. But when we give up the facade, we choose to grow. And frankly, it's a relief. To keep up that appearance is such hard work. And so just letting it go and saying, okay, my life's a little bit of a train wreck right now. And the women that I confided in were angels on earth for me, and they are dear friends to this day. So I am grateful to learn that succumbing to growth can be extremely painful, but absolutely necessary and such a blessing. The second thing for me was, it was truly an advanced course in listening to the Spirit. I didn't have a close relationship with anybody who had ever been divorced. I didn't know, divorce was not a word we even spoke about. How could I sever that? And so any thoughts or impressions to dissolve a ceiling in the temple, I had to dismiss it. That could not be inspired. And I began to think, maybe I'm not listening right. Maybe I'm not hearing the Spirit. Do I need to learn a different way to hear the
10: Spirit?
11: Kind
10: of questioning, right?
11: Am I really understanding? I read books. I poured through the Scriptures. I went to the temple, counseling, professional help, years. I remember actually going home during this process at some point to Maryland. My father was a sealer in the temple. I'd always just been so good to counsel with me. And I'm sitting in the living room and saying, okay, I have two alternatives. Neither one is attractive. Mm-hmm. What do I do? I don't know what to do. And I remember in the sanctity of that living room where I grew up, from across the room, my father just listened. And then at one point said, Rebecca, you do know. And that was one of those soul-piercing moments when the Spirit spoke to me. I do. You mean this little inkling of a desire? That's me feeling the spirit? And when I finally acted on the impressions I was receiving, it seemed like a reunion with the spirit. It had always been speaking to me the same way. The third thing I talked about was I learned from personal experience why we use the term exercise to talk about agency. When we're faced with those choices, especially when the stakes are high, it's strenuous. It's a strenuous exercise. And I really just wanted it to go away. I didn't want to make the decision. I didn't want to be responsible for it. And I found myself wanting to find a priesthood holder, a priesthood leader who would make the decision for me.
10: Yes.
11: I actively sought earthly permission to execute the decision that had already been directly confirmed by my Heavenly Father. So I learned that God, in His infinite wisdom, did not let me just escape. He required me to go through the process, and I had to be an agent to myself, which turned out to be a great blessing. And then number four, the fruit of that strenuous exercise, I can still remember standing at that pulpit, and I can say so today, that the seeking, the pleading for and receiving revelation and mustering the courage to act on it ended in the gift of a firsthand intimate relationship with the Savior. I learned for myself by experience that the heavens are open and that divine help is available to us, that He was there. And I said, I could stand here in front of you completely inconsolable as a single woman, childless, and now not just single, but divorced. But I am not inconsolable. And in fact, I feel such a great joy and calm and peace. And that can happen no other way than through the atonement of Christ. So I think my understanding of priesthood power, I couldn't have put it in those words at that time. That came later. All I knew was that I wanted to be obedient. I was confident that I'd be blessed as I honored my covenants. And in retrospect, I think all those learnings that if I would humble myself, the Spirit could teach me. When I sought revelation, the Lord would speak to me. And when I acted on it, the Lord would be with me. And now President Nelson has summarized those learnings for me in so many beautiful quotes. One of them, every woman and every man who makes covenants with God and keeps those covenants and who participates worthily in priesthood ordinances has direct access to the power of God.
10: Rebecca, that's amazing. Thank you so much for sharing these hard-learned lessons. I'm so strengthened by your really encouragement to women that empowers them, that they can receive guidance for themselves, unique to their situations, that is not going to look like their friend or their neighbor or their mom or sister, and that they can act for themselves, and then that the promise is that God will help. He will be there. You won't be alone. I just am so grateful, and I've learned so much from your experience.
7: I actually just had lunch yesterday with one of my previous young women leaders who's been a great friend to me through my adult life, and she's been divorced, and she had shared with me previously some insights into her experience, and it's helped me in my marriage. And I haven't been divorced, but just her being willing to kind of share these lessons that she's learned and her perspective have strengthened, I don't know, they've strengthened my marriage. And it's just amazing. She even said yesterday, she's like, it's not easy to share these very difficult, very personal, very individualized experiences, but it really does strengthen so many people in so many ways. I can just think of lots of listeners who are going to feel validated in your sharing. They might feel hope and they might be encouraged to share their experience too. And it's just kind of this ripple effect that we can all kind of strengthen each other through our very difficult experiences. And anyway, we just really appreciate you being so willing, like you said, to share and open up.
11: I hope so. And I can actually say in all honesty and frankness that I today am grateful. I'm grateful for that experience. And I learned, we've heard the scripture, all these things shall give thee experience and shall be for thy good. And that is absolutely true. Experience is what you get when you don't get what you want. There's some of that sense in
10: that. Yeah.
11: But it was definitely for my good. But even more, I've loved the scripture in Nephi that he consecrates our afflictions for our gain. And I think the lessons that I learned have been that solid foundation that continues to bless me throughout my life. The divine response wasn't, hey, let's clean up this mess and we'll just get you back on your way. Instead, it was, let's take this gut-wrenching experience and make it into a conversion process that will bless your entire life.
7: Well, there's probably another difficult element of your experience that the church teaches ideals. You know, the ideal marriage and family, for example, the ideal path of obedience, the ideal way church units should be organized and function to support a covenant living life. But you mentioned messiness and, you know, life and our marriages, families, wards, they just sometimes are messy, to use your words, and often don't go as planned or hoped despite our best efforts. We would just love to know, how have you coped with continuing to strive for the ideal and believing in it while accepting this messiness of life?
11: That's a great question. I think we have to just accept, like you said, life is messy. We're in a mortal sphere. We're in a learning laboratory. I've always loved Bruce Hafen's quote that because of the atonement, we can learn from our experience without being condemned by it. That gives me much hope.
7: Yeah.
11: Peter, the Apostle Peter, 1 Peter 4:12, I've always loved this scripture. Beloved, think it not strange concerning the fiery trial which is to try you, as though some strange thing happened to you. I think we do that. Like, what in the world is happening to me? This was not in my plan. You know, none of what I just talked about was anything that I wrote down in Young Women when we're talking about
10: in 10 years from now, 20 years from now.
11: This is what I'm going to be experiencing. That was not there. But those experiences that drive us to our knees are sacred, holy temples for us. And that's when we have those very personal, undeniable experiences with God that carry us through. So I just think if we can help our sisters understand that His consecrating influence helps us know Him personally, essentially they're blessings. I remember being in Guyana and hearing a new convert say a prayer in a district conference. And she got in her prayer, she said, "We thank thee, God, for all of the blessings thou seest fit to inflict upon us." I thought, it's probably not exactly what she meant, but the more I think about it, that's life. That is life. And some of the greatest blessings come from blessings that seem to have been inflicted upon us.
7: Mm-hmm. Well, and I was just thinking, kind of the more children that we have, the more opportunity there are for trials.
11: That's right. That's
7: and
11: right.
7: difficulties. So I love that wording.
11: Oh,
7: that's
11: for
7: funny.
11: Sure.
10: Well, and I think too, the way you framed it as this divine help is not just to tidy up the mess of our lives, but to actually help us grow and become. I think that is a mindset too that we can have when we face difficulties and challenges, that it's like, this isn't really a deviation from the path that is supposed to be happening. This is the path to help me become, if we invoke God's help and rely on Him, He can make it into something that will help us grow.
11: Yeah.
10: Which no one likes.
11: Which
10: no one likes to hear that.
11: We hate being
10: and
11: in the
10: we can't
11: of that.
10: We can't tell people that, like, oh, this is just here for your growth, or this is going to help you become, you know. But I think that when we, like you said, humble ourselves, that can be the result.
11: Absolutely.
10: Easy to say decades later, right?
11: And it is. In fact, there is a great scripture in 1 Nephi 17 that talks about, when you reach the promised land, you will look back and see that God led you there. And in whatever our promised land is. And then we'll see His hand in our lives through those storms, through the waves, whatever it was, but we will appreciate the journey.
10: Yeah. And that's why it's so wonderful to have you here, to be able to share from the vantage point you're at now, looking back, that can be so encouraging to others. And that's where we want to move with our next question. What would you say to someone who is in the thick of the messiness and just feels like, I cannot do this. My life will never match the ideal that is taught. And

0: this. And I think when we look at that, what are we talking about, the ideals? Is it when you marry, how many children, what the shape of or structure of your family is? Are you a stay-at-home mom? Are you a working mom? It can get so confusing. What is ideal? Can we simplify and just say, according to the doctrine of the church, ideal would be to come to know the Savior by making and keeping covenants with him, all covenants that are available. If that is, then we can all be on the covenant path and we can all be living an ideal life and we can just help each other. Our journeys are going to look different. The covenant path will be the same, but our faith journeys might be very different. Mm-hmm. And I think a second thing would be is that divorce is something I experienced, but it's not who I am. I don't categorize myself. If I did, I could say I'm a divorcee. I'm childless, having never given birth. I'm a stepmom. I'm a second. I could get really depressed. All of those things are true, but I don't categorize myself that way. I think we need to go back and think about, who am I? I'm on the covenant path. I want to keep and make covenants with my Savior and have a relationship with him.
1: That's a really good distinction, I think. I like how you said simplify, right? Let's simplify. What actually are we being asked to do, or what is the hope and expectation? And it is that. And that can be achieved regardless of situation or where you live, how you live, that's available.
2: Rebecca, you married your husband, Dan, in 2007 after the death of his first wife, Deborah. And this is such a beautiful story. As we shared in the introduction, with this marriage, you became an instant mom and grandma, and you and Dan have served several missions together. Will you tell us about the miracles that brought you and Dan together and then how you've seen the hand of the Lord in your marriage?
0: Well, I love this story, actually. So Dan lost his wife, Deborah, after a 2.5-year battle with leukemia.
2: Wow.
0: They were married for 31 years. They had 6 children together. He was the bishop of his ward when she passed away. One of his counselors had been an associate director of the Tabernacle Choir. And this counselor's daughter, Shannon, sang in the choir. She was soprano number 42. I was soprano number 43. So, so we dressed by each other. We had our library by each other. So we knew each other very well. And early one morning before getting ready for the broadcast, she came to me and she just said, you know, I do know the perfect man for you. He's just not ready yet. And when she began to describe him and his family, it was one of those experiences when the Spirit speaks to you and just everything just stops for a minute. And I can still remember the moment. And I just had this distinct impression, Rebecca, you pay attention. I thought, great, I am done dating. I will just wait until this man, whoever he is ready. And it was some time later, he called and we arranged to meet. He was actually still the bishop, still an exceptional situation, still serving as a bishop. And I was heading from Salt Lake, where I lived, past Highland, where he lived, to see my sister in Salem. I said, well, we'll just stop by and we'll meet you then. So my first sight of him, he was kind of reeling me in as I got a little lost with directions. So he's standing in the doorway of the church in his suit with his cell phone to his head. And my heart did a little leap. I thought, oh, Shannon didn't mention how handsome he is. And learning the story later, so he was still in the middle of meeting. They'd finished all of their block meetings, but he had a few meetings. And so we hadn't communicated very well on the phone. So his counselors were covering for him and peering out the windows with their wives.
1: Oh, my goodness.
0: As the bishop was going on a date. We often call it our first interview because he was more attuned to interviewing than dating after being married for 31 years. So,
2: and that was his mode.
0: That was his mode. I really felt like I was being interviewed by a bishop. So he grilled me. I grilled him back. I think I wept through a lot of it because part of my feeling was, I do not want you to think of me as a divorcee. I am a covenant-keeping woman. But we both shared our priorities. I still wanted to hopefully have a child. He had 6. Was he open to having more? And he wanted to be a missionary, which was music to my ears, because since my young mission, I could think of nothing more I wanted to do with my husband than to serve a mission. So we both put it on the table, and that's how it started. There are so many very personal whisperings and evidences and confirmations that were very evident. And as we've talked about before, when they're personal, they don't make a whole lot of sense to anybody else, but they're

0: so meaningful. I do. One experience I had shortly after we were married, I was still working for the church, and I was finishing up a proposal that needed confirmation at that point from Elder Oaks and Elder Nelson. And I knew from experience that they would be at least a half an hour early. So I went over 45 minutes early to get set up, make sure the PowerPoint was running. And I knew there'd be quite a few people from my department there. And when I got all set up, I'm still alone in the room. And very unusual, no one from my department appeared. And then in came Elder Oaks and Elder Nelson. So I'm in this room alone with Elder Oaks and Elder Nelson. And it occurs to me, I am sitting with two apostles who have the same experience in marriage that my husband and I are having.
1: Oh, interesting.
0: So I took advantage of it and I just said, Elder Nelson had actually been in my ward. So he knew me and he said, how are you doing? And so I was able to say, I've just gotten married. And then I said, how would you advise me? So I had a good 10 minutes of personal instruction from both of these men. And I have to say, it wasn't anything that you would go, oh, I never would have thought of that. But it was so tender and so focused on love. And they both talked about their new wives as being very supportive of the family, very involved with their children, and very loving toward the deceased spouse. In our home in Highland, we have on the main floor Dan's wedding picture with Debbie from 1976 on the west side, and Dan's wedding picture with me on the east side. And we have the last family picture with Debbie in the family room and the current family picture with me in the dining room. And so we just, in our home, we celebrate Debbie. She's a part of our lives. I was just so grateful for these little tender mercies that just said, you're in the right place.
2: That's beautiful.
1: That's incredible.
2: So we're excited to have the chance to talk with you about your experience, because while miraculous and beautiful as your experience has been, second marriages and step-parenting can also be very complicated. And as you've shared before with the experience of your divorce, no two situations of second marriages and step-parenting are exactly alike. So we'd love for you to share with us how you have navigated some of these challenges in your own marriage and family.
0: Ah, that's a great question. We were just talking about confirmations. I feel that when there's a confirmation, even the difficult things are still navigable. When I haven't had that foundation or that confirmation, it's easy to say, am I really in the right place?
2: Kind of question.
0: Kind of questioning. But when you've got that foundation, you can just work out the small things and the big things. You know, candidly speaking, as I was falling in love, there were times when I thought, how come I couldn't have been the first? How come I couldn't be the only? But I have to say, as soon as I had that thought, I was strictly reprimanded by the Spirit. Don't go there. And it was very clear. And that was strength beyond my own. I also remember a conversation with one of my friends from college who, after we married, she just point blank put it in front of me. How do you feel being married to a man who is in love with another woman? And I thought, wow. I never thought of it that way.
2: Exactly like that, yeah.
0: Never thought of it that way. But I guess from the outside looking in, that's how it could look. But having had my experience of all of these confirmations, I knew I was exactly where I was supposed to be. And that allowed me to look at it through my own lenses, that this is where I am to be. Mm-hmm. And this is exactly where the Lord wants me. Nothing's fatal. It all works out when you've got that foundation. I know that my situation is different than many second marriages because I had no biological children. So we're not blending families. So in that sense, it's much easier, I'm sure. And also because for me, this is an answer to prayer. I never got to be a mom. And now I get to be a mom. The kids were mostly grown by the time I married into the family, and there were 5 grandchildren. But I can embrace them as my own and look at that as an answer to prayer and a great tender mercy. There are lots of questions. It's fun to watch the little grandkids try to figure it out. I remember Hallie, when she was 6, she crawled into bed with Grandma. And she looked at me and she goes, Grandma, do you miss Grandma Debbie? That one kind of stumped me for a minute. I don't know quite how to respond to that. And little Kate, just recently, she was 6, and she's doing the math. Okay, I have 3 grandmas, right? Are you my step-grandma? She said, now, we don't use that word, right? Because you're not mean. It's just all of these cute little
2: It's things. At age six, apparently, yeah. when age these six. Questions
0: That's
2: start
0: right.
2: coming out.
0: It's right, both at the same time. And as I've been trying to figure out, because I don't know what the ceiling looks like, but I can say it doesn't cause me angst. And that is a blessing from the Spirit. When we were serving a public affairs mission in the Dominican Republic, one of the 12 came down to visit with us and gathered all of the senior missionaries together for a family home evening and just let us ask questions. So I mustered my courage and said, you know, look, I've just been married. I have these wonderful children for the first time in my life. I'd like to consider them mine. How does the ceiling work? Mm-hmm. And he gave a beautiful answer that really focused on the ceiling between man and woman. And I appreciated that explanation. We left. We went home to our apartment there in Santo Domingo. And I pulled up my email just to make sure I was on top of everything. And there was an email from my oldest grandchild, Todd, who at the time would have been about 8. I'd never received an email from him before. The email read, "Hi, Grandma. I love you, Todd."
2: Oh.
0: There's my answer, directly from heaven. These are yours. You can love them. And I'm so grateful for the Spirit that communicates. We don't know all the specifics, and we don't need to know. And I can navigate that because I know that the Lord has a plan.
1: I just know that that is going to be really meaningful to a lot of people that have the exact same question.
2: And thank you for acknowledging, again, this concern that many women have who are faithful and rely on those covenants. How does this look? You know, how does this look between ceilings and husbands and wives and children? And to acknowledge your questions about that and how you've received comfort and peace, despite there being unknowns, is really wonderful. Thank you for sharing. As we wrap up, we want to ask if there is anything more that you would like to share with the women of the church or those listening to the podcast.
0: You know, I think as we navigate life, messy life, if it is messy right now, I'd love to be in person with you and just put my arms around you. It won't be messy forever. It does get better. It really does. And not only does it just get better, it creates this foundation for your life that you can pull on forever. As I was thinking about this, I remember a conversation with my father. I depended on him and my mom so much through this process. They lived on the East Coast. I was in Utah at the time, and I would often wake up at 3 a.m. not being able to sleep. I knew my dad would be up because he always got up at 5. So, poor guy. He got all of these phone calls. And when things kind of settled down and I had met Dan and we were preparing to marry, I had a really sweet discussion with my dad. And he just said, you know, I am so happy. I'm so happy for where you are. I just see so many blessings in your life. He says, the only thing that makes me sad is I will miss our close conversations. Mm-hmm. And I imagine Heavenly Father to have those same feelings. He just wants to be a part of our lives. He is our Father. He's a tender Father who loves to talk to us. So I would just encourage anyone who is in whatever kind of mess it is, if we're not in one now, we will be in one at some point.
2: We'll find a mess.
0: Find a mess. I can just testify that the Lord is in the details of our lives and loves us more than we ever can imagine. And he knows how to give good gifts. As we draw near unto him, he will draw near unto us. I'm so grateful for a Father in heaven who is so personal.
1: Well, Rebecca, thank you so much. You've had so many difficult experiences in your life and so many beautiful experiences in your life. And I'm so grateful for your willingness to just open up and share both and how they've made you who you are. And I just think that you've provided so much hope for so many people. Thank you so much for coming.
0: You're welcome. Thanks for having me.
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2: For her entire life, my wife Melinda has tried with all her heart to be a faithful disciple of Jesus Christ. Yet beginning in her youth, she felt unworthy of Heavenly Father's love and blessings because she misunderstood his nature. Fortunately, Melinda continued to keep the commandments in spite of the sadness she felt. A few years ago, she had a series of experiences that helped her better understand God's nature, including his love for his children and his gratitude for our even imperfect efforts to do his work. She explains how this has influenced her. Quote, "I now feel sure that the Father's plan works, that he is personally invested in our success, and that he provides us with the lessons and experiences we need to return to his presence. I see myself and others more as God sees us. I am able to parent, teach, and serve with more love and less fear. I feel peace and confidence rather than anxiety and insecurity. Instead of feeling judged, I feel supported. My faith is more certain. I feel my Father's love more often and more deeply." End quote. Having a correct idea of Heavenly Father's character, perfections, and attributes is essential to exercising faith sufficient to obtain exaltation. A correct understanding of Heavenly Father's character can change how we see ourselves and others and help us to understand God's tremendous love for his children and his great desire to help us become like him. An incorrect view of his nature can leave us feeling as if we are incapable of ever making it back to his presence. My objective today is to teach key doctrinal points about the Father that will allow each of us, but especially those who wonder if God loves them, to better understand his true character and to exercise greater faith in him, his Son, and his plan for us. In the premortal world, we were born as spirits to heavenly parents and lived with them as a family. They knew us, taught us, and loved us. We wanted very much to be like our Heavenly Father. However, to do so, we recognized that we would have to, one, obtain glorified, immortal, physical bodies. Two, be married and form families by the sealing power of the priesthood. And three, acquire all knowledge, power, and divine attributes. Consequently, the Father created a plan that would allow us upon certain conditions to obtain physical bodies that would become immortal and glorified in the resurrection, marry and form families in mortality, or for the faithful who did not have this opportunity after mortality, progress towards perfection, and ultimately return to our heavenly parents and live with them and our families in a state of exaltation and eternal happiness. The scriptures call this the plan of salvation. We were so grateful for this plan that when it was presented to us, we shouted for joy. Each of us accepted the conditions of the plan, including the experiences and challenges of mortality that would help us develop divine attributes. During mortality, Heavenly Father provides us with the conditions we need to progress within his plan. The Father begot Jesus Christ in the flesh and provided him with divine help to fulfill his mortal mission. Heavenly Father will likewise help each of us if we will strive to keep his commandments. The Father gives us agency. Our lives are in his hands, and our days are known and shall not be numbered less. And he ensures that eventually all things work for the good of those who love him. It is Heavenly Father who gives us our daily bread, which includes both the food we eat and the strength we need to keep his commandments. The Father gives good gifts. He hears and answers our prayers. Heavenly Father delivers us from evil when we let him. He weeps for us when we suffer. Ultimately, all of our blessings come from the Father. Heavenly Father guides us and gives us the experiences we need based on our strengths, weaknesses, and choices so that we might bear good fruit. The Father chastens us when necessary because he loves us. He is a man of counsel who will counsel with us if we ask. It is Heavenly Father who sends both the influence and the gift of the Holy Ghost into our lives. Through the gift of the Holy Ghost, the glory or intelligence, light, and power of the Father can dwell in us. If we will strive to increase in light and truth until our eyes become single to God's glory, Heavenly Father will send the Holy Spirit of promise to seal us up unto eternal life and reveal his face unto us either in this life or the next. In the post-mortal spirit world, Heavenly Father continues to shed forth the Holy Ghost and send missionaries to those who need the gospel. He answers prayers and helps those who lack them receive vicarious saving ordinances. The Father raised up Jesus Christ and gave him power to bring to pass the resurrection, which is the means by which we obtain immortal bodies. The Savior's redemption and resurrection bring us back into the presence of the Father, where we will be judged by Jesus Christ. Those who rely upon the merits and mercy and grace of the Holy Messiah will receive glorified bodies like the Father and dwell with him in a state of never-ending happiness. There the Father will wipe away all our tears and help us continue on our journey to become like him. As you can see, Heavenly Father is always there for us. To become like the Father, we must develop his character traits. Heavenly Father's perfections and attributes include the following. The Father is endless and eternal. He is perfectly just, merciful, kind, long-suffering, and wants only what is best for us. Heavenly Father is love. He keeps his covenants. He does not change. He cannot lie. The Father is no respecter of persons. He knows all things, past, present, and future, from the beginning. Heavenly Father is more intelligent than us all. The Father has all power and does all that he takes in his heart to do. Brothers and sisters, we can trust in and rely upon the Father. He has an eternal perspective. Because he has an eternal perspective, Heavenly Father can see things we cannot. His joy, work, and glory are to bring to pass our immortality and exaltation. Everything he does is for our benefit. He wants our eternal happiness even more than we do, and he would not require us to experience a moment more of difficulty than is absolutely needed for our benefit or for that of those we love. As a result, he focuses on helping us to progress, not on judging and condemning us. As spirit sons and daughters of God, each of us has the potential to become like the Father. To do so, we must worship the Father in the name of the Son. We do this by striving to be obedient to the will of the Father as the Savior was, and by continually repenting. As we do these things, we receive grace for grace until we receive of the Father's fullness and are endowed with his character, perfections, and attributes. Given the distance between what we are as mortals and what Heavenly Father has become, it is not surprising that some feel that becoming like the Father is unattainable. Nevertheless, the scriptures are clear. If we will cleave in faith to Christ, repent, and seek God's grace through obedience, eventually we will become like the Father. I take great comfort in the fact that those who strive to be obedient will receive grace for grace and ultimately receive of his fullness. In other words, we won't become like the Father on our own. Rather, it will come through gifts of grace, some big, but mostly small, that build upon one another until we have a fullness. But brothers and sisters, it will come. I invite you to trust that Heavenly Father knows how to exalt you. Seek his daily sustaining help and press forward with faith in Christ, even when you cannot feel God's love. There is much we do not understand about becoming like the Father. But I can testify with certainty that striving to become like the Father is worth every sacrifice. The sacrifices we make here in mortality, no matter how great, are simply incomparable to the immeasurable joy, happiness, and love we will feel in God's presence. If you are struggling to believe it is worth the sacrifices you are asked to make, the Savior calls to you saying, "Ye have not as yet understood how great blessings the Father hath prepared for you. You cannot bear all things now. Nevertheless, be of good cheer, for I will lead you along. I testify that your Heavenly Father loves you and wants you to live with Him again. In the name of Jesus Christ, amen."
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1: We received a question that says, quote, "As members of the church, how should we look upon other faiths?" Close quote. That is a very important question at this time in the Lord's church. Nearly all church members have seen that they can attest to the vast number of religious traditions that are currently being practiced on the earth at this time. It can be an important practice to consider our place in the grand tapestry of belief. When God the Father and His Son, Jesus Christ, appeared to Joseph Smith in the sacred grove, they instructed the boy prophet at that time that their church did not exist upon the face of all the land. That from Joseph Smith History, chapter 1, verse 19. That is no longer the case. The cries of the world, languishing in the depths of the apostasy, of its people crying out for truth and divine authority, were heard. Through the prophet Joseph Smith, the Lord restored a fullness of the truth. Elder L. Tom Perry in the April 2007 General Conference talks about the message of the restoration.
4: Our message is unique. We declare to the world that the fullness of the gospel has been restored to the earth. We declare with boldness that the keys of the priesthood have been restored to man with a power to seal on earth and in the heavens. The saving ordinances pronounced by the Lord as requirements to enter life eternal with Him can now be performed with binding authority by those who are worthy to exercise His holy priesthood. We declare to the world that this is the day referred to by biblical prophets as the latter days. It is the final time before the coming of our Lord Jesus Christ to rule and reign on the earth.
1: That's Elder L. Tom Perry. Since then, the Lord Himself has expressed to the world His feelings about this new church dedicated to Him. In the first section of the Doctrine and Covenants, the Lord said, quote, "And also those to whom these commandments were given might have power to lay the foundation of this church and to bring it forth out of obscurity and out of darkness, the only true and living church upon the face of the whole earth, with which I, the Lord, am well pleased," close quote. That from Doctrine and Covenants, section 1, verse 30. In ancient Babylon, King Nebuchadnezzar was given a prophetic dream, which was later interpreted by the prophet Daniel. The Babylonian king saw the latter-day kingdom of God as a small stone cut out of the mountain without hands. That from Daniel chapter 2, verse 45. As prophesied, the small stone would break the kingdoms of the world asunder. Brothers and sisters, it's important for us to remember that we are that stone, the great latter-day kingdom of prophecy. Yet, we are a small stone. Each year, we welcome thousands and thousands of new members into our fold. The church has been growing at a speed that could only be owed to the divine hand of acceptance and assistance. However, relative to the world, we remain a small body of saints. The logical question that follows is simply, how do we look upon the billions of our brothers and sisters whose beliefs differ from ours, as well as their institutions to which they adhere? Before we compartmentalize followers of another faith, according to certain doctrines that differ from our own, it is important to realize that we are under a divine mandate to see them as something more entirely. Elder M. Russell Ballard in the October 2001 General Conference talks about love thy neighbor.
5: It may very well have been a beautiful, crisp autumn day like this, The Savior was sitting, teaching some of his disciples, when a man identified only as a certain liar stood and asked him, "Master, what shall I do to inherit eternal life?" Jesus knew the man's heart and understood the question was a thinly veiled attempt to get him to say something contrary to the law of Moses. The Savior responded to the question with two questions of his own. What is written in the law? How readest thou? As you might expect, the liar was able to recite the law. Thou shalt love the Lord thy God with all thy heart and with all thy soul and with all thy strength and with all thy mind and thy neighbor as thyself. Thou hast answered right, the Savior said. This do and thou shalt live. But the lawyer wasn't satisfied with that, knowing that there were strict rules and beliefs among the Jews regarding the association with those not of the faith. He pressed the Lord for more information, hoping to trap him in controversy. And who is my neighbor? He asked. It was time once again to teach. Jesus drew upon one of his favorite and most effective teaching techniques, a parable, perhaps one of the most beloved and well-known parables in all of Christendom. You know the parable, how a man from Jerusalem was on his way to Jericho and fell among thieves and was left half dead. A certain priest passed by on the other side, and a Levite did not stop either to help. Then Jesus taught, but a certain Samaritan, as he journeyed, came where he was, and when he saw him, he had compassion on him. And he went to him, and he bound up his wounds, pouring in oil and wine, and set him on his own beast, and brought him to the inn, and took care of him. Then Jesus asked the lawyer one more question. Which now of these three thinkest thou was neighbor unto him that fell among thieves? And the lawyer replied, he that showed mercy on him. Then Jesus delivered his final instruction to the lawyer and to all who have read the parable of the Good Samaritan. Go and do thou likewise.
1: That's Elder M. Russell Ballard. In another conference address, Elder Ballard pointed out that members of other faiths have done much in furthering the purposes of the Lord. We have been blessed by their faith and examples as well. Elder M. Russell Ballard, in the April 2007 General Conference, talks about the miracle of the Holy Bible.
5: It is not by chance or coincidence that we have the Bible today. Righteous individuals were prompted by the Spirit to record both the sacred things they saw and the inspired words they heard and spoke. Other devoted people were prompted to protect and preserve these records. Men like John Wycliffe and the courageous William Tyndale and Johannes Gutenberg were prompted against much opposition to translate the Bible into language people could understand and to publish it in books people could read. I believe even the scholars of King James had spiritual promptings in their translation work. The Dark Ages were dark because the light of the gospel was hidden from the people. They did not have the apostles or prophets, nor did they have access to the Bible. The clergy kept the scriptures secret and unavailable to the people. We owe much to the many brave martyrs and reformers like Martin Luther, John Calvin, John Huss, who demanded freedom to worship and common access to the holy books. William Tyndale gave his life because he believed so deeply in the power of the Bible. He said, "The nature of God's word is that whosoever read it or hear it, reasoned and disputed before him, will begin immediately to make him every day better and better till he be grown into a perfect man.
1: That's Elder M. Russell Ballard. In addition to the Holy Bible, many members of other faiths have provided us with great examples of faith and devotion to the Savior. Currently, many of our brothers and sisters of other faiths are doing much to bless the world, making it a better place for all to live. Focusing on truths such as these helps us realize that in some ways, we're not that different. Again, Elder M. Russell Ballard from the October 2001 General Conference, talking about how spiritually alike we are in many ways.
5: As members of the Church of Jesus Christ of Latter-day Saints, we understand that we're perceived by some to be a peculiar people. Our doctrines and beliefs are important to us. We embrace them and cherish them. I'm not suggesting for a moment that we shouldn't. On the contrary, our peculiarity and our uniqueness of the message of the restored gospel of Jesus Christ are an indispensable element in offering the people of the world a clear choice. Neither am I suggesting that we should associate in any relationship that would place us or our families at spiritual risk. We must understand, however, that not everyone is going to accept our doctrine of the restoration of the gospel of Jesus Christ. For the most part, our neighbors, not of our faith, are good, honorable people, every bit as good and honorable as we strive to be. They care about their families just like we do. They want to make the world a better place just like we do. They are kind and loving and generous and faithful, just like we seek to be. Nearly 25 years ago, the First Presidency declared, "Our message is one of special love and concern for the eternal welfare of all men and women, regardless of religion, belief, race, or nationality. Knowing that we are truly brothers and sisters because we are the sons and daughters of the same Eternal Father." That is our doctrine, a doctrine of inclusion. That is what we believe. That is what we have been taught. Of all people on this earth, we should be the most loving, the kindest, the most tolerant because of that doctrine.
1: As members of the church, there are some things that we can do when speaking with friends and family members that are not of our faith in order to demonstrate love and respect for them personally. In a literal application of the Savior's Sermon on the Mount challenge, we should treat them as we would like to be treated in return by those who consider us in terms of our religion and faith. Elder M. Russell Ballard from the October 2001 General Conference talks about the doctrine of inclusion.
5: I believe it would be good if we eliminated a couple of phrases from our vocabulary: non-member and non-Mormon. Such phrases can be demeaning and even belittling. Personally, I don't consider myself to be a non-Catholic or a non-Jew. I am a Christian. I am a member of the Church of Jesus Christ of Latter-day Saints. That is how I prefer to be identified for who and what I am, as opposed to being identified for what I am not. Let us extend that same courtesy to those who live among us. If a collective description is needed, then neighbors seems to work well in most cases.
1: That's Elder M. Russell Ballard. As we show others respect, just as the great law of the harvest dictates, we will surely receive respect in return. Imagine what we could accomplish by exerting a righteous influence if we were first able to find a common footing of respect. Sadly, many in the world have negative impressions of us as a people and a church. The Lord on the Mount of Beatitudes taught, quote, "Therefore, if thou bring thy gift to the altar, and there rememberest that thy brother hath aught against thee, leave there thy gift before the altar and go thy way. First be reconciled to thy brother, and then come and offer thy gift," close quote. That from Matthew chapter 5, verse 23 and 24. It is up to us to break down the perceptions that can arise on both sides. Failing to do so can deprive us from wonderful relationships, as well as our ability to influence all those around us for good. Elder M. Russell Ballard, from the October 2001 General Conference, talks about breaking down preconceptions.
5: Perceptions and assumptions can be very dangerous and unfair. There are some of our members who may fail to reach out with friendly smiles, warm handshakes, and loving service to all of their neighbors. At the same time, there may be those who move into our neighborhoods who are not of our faith, who come with preconceived negative perceptions about the church and its members. Surely good neighbors should put forth every effort to understand each other and to be kind to one another, regardless of religion, nationality, race, or culture.
1: That's Elder M. Russell Ballard. 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If you have a question for the Mormon Channel, questions and answers, feel free to send us an email. Our email address is radio@ldschurch.org. We received an email and a question that says, quote, "As members of the church, how should we look upon other faiths?" Close quote. If we are successful in breaking down negative preconceptions, those around us will be able to look upon us unhindered. Elder Russell M. Nelson discussed our responsibility in the way we represent our faith. If we are wise and steadfast in our example, we will have opportunities to share the restored gospel. Elder Russell M. Nelson from the October 2010 General Conference talks about how we should be thou an example of the believers.
6: Each member can be an example of the believers. Brethren, as followers of Jesus Christ, each of you can live in accord with his teachings. You can have a pure heart and clean hands. You can have the image of God engraven upon your countenance. Your good works will be evident to others. The light of the Lord can beam from your eyes. With that radiance, you had better prepare for questions. The Apostle Peter so counseled, "Be ready always to give an answer to every man that asketh you a reason of the hope that is in you." Let your response be warm and joyful. And let your response be relevant to that individual. Remember, he or she is also a child of God, that very God who dearly wants that person to qualify for eternal life and return to him one day. You may be the very one to open the door to his or her salvation and understanding of the doctrine of Christ.
1: That's Elder Russell M. Nelson. It may help us to remember that as Moroni taught, quote, "All things which are good cometh from God," close quote. That from Moroni, chapter 7, verse 12. Though it's important for us to show respect and to search for common truth, in the end, we must never shy away from the fact that the Church of Jesus Christ of Latter-day Saints is the only true and living church upon the face of the whole earth. This truth needs not be a divisive one. Ultimately, as we add our good to that of members of other faiths that admonish faith, hope, charity, and love of the Savior, they will be able to see and feel a difference, one that is genuine, spiritually powerful, and everlasting. Elder Dallin H. Oakes from the April 1995 General Conference talks about the glorious restoration.
7: The Church of Jesus Christ of Latter-day Saints has many beliefs in common with other Christian churches. But we have differences, and those differences explain why we send missionaries to other Christians, why we build temples in addition to churches, and why our beliefs bring us such happiness and strength to deal with the challenges of life and death. I wish to speak about some of the important additions our doctrines make to the Christian faith. My subject is apostasy and restoration. Last year, searchers discovered a Roman fort and city in the Sinai close to the Suez Canal. Though once a major city, its location had been covered by desert sands, and its existence had been forgotten for hundreds of years. Discoveries like this contradict the common assumption that knowledge increases with the passage of time. In fact, on some matters, the general knowledge of mankind regresses as some important truths are distorted or ignored and eventually forgotten. For example, the American Indians were in many respects more successful at living in harmony with nature than our modern society. Similarly, modern artists and craftsmen have been unable to recapture some of the superior techniques and materials of the past, like the varnish on a Stradivarius violin. We would be wiser if we could restore the knowledge of some important things that have been distorted, ignored, or forgotten. This also applies to religious knowledge. It explains the need for the gospel restoration we proclaim.
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8: Brigham Young was all about, let's get out of Nauvoo. He even writes to his brother saying, leave the dark, gloomy clouds of Nauvoo behind and come join us.
9: Welcome to the Saints Podcast. I'm Ben Godfrey.
10: And I'm Shaylin Back. Thank you so much for listening. Today, we're going to be discussing Chapter 2 of Saints, Volume 2, and it's called Glory Enough.
9: Today, we're joined by Brandon Metcalf from the Church History Department. Welcome, Brandon. And can you tell us a little bit about what you do for Church History?
8: Sure. It's great to be here. I am an archivist for the church, and so I deal a lot with different records issues, a number of research questions that come into the department from a variety of sources, and that's about it in a nutshell.
9: He's a fantastic resource. He's been extremely helpful on some projects that I've had the opportunity to work on with Church Historians Press. Brandon has just been a delight to work with. He's really one of the experts in the Church History Department. So I feel really blessed that you could take time out of your schedule to be here with us. Brandon, in our chapter today, we're talking about the second chapter of Saints, where the saints are just on their way moving west. They're sort of out of harm's way at the moment, but can you maybe set the scene for us about what's happening at this time and what the saints are facing?
8: So this is a real difficult time for the saints there in Nauvoo. For a while after the martyrdom of Joseph and Hiram Smith in 1844, I think perhaps they thought it would mellow out a little bit, but it rears back up. So by the time in 1845, there's some real serious mob threats that are continuing. And so they make plans to leave. They were going to leave in the spring, but because of intense persecution and things going on there in Nauvoo, they actually determined to move that up and leave in the middle of winter and to cross the Mississippi and head west.
9: So one of the things I found surprising, I don't know about you, but Shaylin, but I always thought they sort of crossed the river. Some of them, the river was frozen and they just went across, and others came later on barges or whatever. And then they like sort of never looked back and they were gone. But it seems like maybe that's not exactly what's happening. Even after the first company goes across, they're still doing temple work in Nauvoo, and people are even going back and forth to retrieve goods and sell things. And tell us a little bit about how that worked.
8: Yeah, so you really, and it's important to understand this, that you really get several waves. Not all the saints just cross in one pretty company and all walk across the river and are gone. It takes some time. And so really, in the beginning of February 1846, you get this first company that becomes known as Camp of Israel that crosses the river and sets up a camp there at Sugar Creek, just a few miles into Iowa. What's Iowa Territory? Iowa, the state of Iowa today. And they go over there and they set up camp. And like you said, a number of them still have family, friends, and even belongings across the river. And so it is a little bit of a highway, so to speak, of going back and forth. And most of the saints, well over 10,000, don't even leave until April. And so the majority of the saints are still in Nauvoo when this first wave of saints leaves.
10: And it seems like Brigham Young he's troubled by how much back and forth there is. And some people are even trying to maybe sell their property and get something out of it because they just left. So how many, you said there's about 10,000 people in Nauvoo still, 10,000?
8: It's more than that, actually.
10: Oh, wow.
8: So in just this first wave, you get numbers, guesstimates are about 2,500 or so go in the first wave early on in February and into the beginning of March.
10: So they're staying in Sugar Creek.
8: They are.
10: Okay.
8: Initially.
10: And then the rest of them are in Nauvoo.
8: And the rest of them are in Nauvoo. So you get this second wave of roughly 10,000 that come across between April and June. And then you get what's called the poor camp, a third wave even, that doesn't make it across until the fall. So it is important to understand that we didn't just march in one line across the way, that it was really a process of evacuation. And Brigham Young was concerned and didn't want people going back and forth. He was all about, let's get out of Nauvoo. He even writes to his brother saying, leave the dark, gloomy clouds of Nauvoo behind and come join us while he's in Iowa. So he really is encouraging the Saints to push west.
10: One of the reasons that he's pushing to go west is he actually, when he was fasting and praying in the temple before they were going to leave Nauvoo, he had a vision. Can you tell us about this vision that he had?
8: So he does have a vision as recorded several years later. It's reported by George A. Smith, who becomes one of Brigham's counselors in the First Presidency, that he is shown this Joseph and a peak, which we now know as Ensign Peak here in the valley, and that they should go there and settle under that peak, essentially. But even more than just the vision, Brigham Young full well knew that the Saints were going to go west. He even knew where they were going to go west. I think that's another story, almost myth, that gets perpetuated in the church, that we think Brigham Young and them set out with no idea. They were just wandering in the wilderness
9: right.
8: and hoping that the Lord would show them where to go. And that's not how revelation works usually. And so I think we need to give them some credit for studying every available source and map for almost 2 years before they ever left.
9: Yeah.
8: So they knew exactly where they were headed.
10: That's amazing to me. And so maybe this vision was just kind of a, maybe more of a confirmation too.
8: Absolutely.
9: Like a culmination. I would invite our readers, if you want to know more about how that decision was made, one of the wonderful sources we have, you can go to look at online at josephsmithpapers.org. If you click on the administrative series, and then click on the Council of 50 Minutes, you can actually read the minutes where they discussed moving to the West, different plans. There were plans discussed to go to Texas, perhaps Oregon country, Wisconsin at one point was considered. But over time, and as they studied it out, it became very clear that they were moving to the valleys of the mountains and to the Great Salt Lake Valley. I appreciate you sharing that. And our listeners can check out those sources on the Joe Smith Papers website, and I'm sure they're linked from the footnotes from Saints as well. One of the sisters who is in Nauvoo at this time is one of our sort of main characters. She's a real person, not a character, but she's someone we're going to follow in Saints, and that's Louisa Barnes Pratt. Can you tell us a little bit about what Louisa's facing at this time?
8: She has extremely difficult. Her family were converts to the church, and they come to Nauvoo in 1841. In 1843, you get the first call of a missionary to the Pacific. Joseph Smith assigns Addison Pratt and a few others to go initially to the Sandwich Islands, which we know today as Hawaii, and they end up in the Pacific. And so he's been on this mission during a lot of this, from late 1843 on, during when the martyrdom occurs, and now as persecution continues, and they look to go west. And so she has four daughters and herself, and now it's really up to her to figure out how we're going to go west. And she also has some family in Canada that she hoped to see before she went west. It's hard in 2019 to realize how difficult travel would have been.
9: Yeah.
8: It's not like she can hop on a plane or even a train at the time to go and see family. So oftentimes when you leave family, say over in the British Isles and Scandinavia, where many of our converts come, or here from Nauvoo, to get up to Canada wasn't going to be an easy feat.
9: This is probably goodbye.
8: Exactly.
9: Like for good.
8: And so she really felt strongly that she wanted to see them before they head west. And she actually feels so strongly that she writes to Brigham Young about that. She says, if you say the Ox Team expedition is the best way for salvation, then I'll engage and I'll go and do, essentially, is what she says. And he mentions that when we get west, Addison, her husband, is going to be sorely disappointed if she's not with him. So come west. And she does. She gives up the notion that she's going to go visit family and starts out.
10: And I just love her. She, like we mentioned, she's a recurring person throughout Saints Volume 1 and now 2. In her response to Brigham, she also says, and I believe I can stand it as long without grumbling as any other woman. And I believe that after reading more of her experience, once she makes up her mind, she just seems to do it and does it without grumbling.
8: And for many years into the future, she's alone with Addison serving missions. So she's essentially a widow throughout most of her life.
9: Very, very difficult times. Another faithful saint was a man by the name of William Clayton. He wrote the famous hymn, Come, Come, Ye Saints. I found it even sweeter to know that when William wrote that, it was after he had learned about the birth of his child, that this was really kind of an anthem to all is well. And I love that, learning that in the story. There's another character here. His name is James Strang. This may be the first time that many of our listeners have ever heard of this person. It's not somebody I ever remember hearing about in a Sunday school lesson or in seminary, but he really was, for a time, kind of a sore spot for the church. Can you tell us, who is James Strang and what is he doing in Nauvoo at this time?
8: So James Strang converts to the church not too long before Joseph Smith is killed, and is quite a charismatic individual, you get the sense. And so when Joseph is killed, we have questions arise as to who's his successor. James Strang comes forward, and he claims that he has a letter that Joseph Smith wrote to him, basically knighting him, so to speak, as the next leader of the church. And so he comes forward and has all these secret claims, he says, that he's the rightful successor, and ends up taking a number of the saints follow him up to eventually Wisconsin, and sets up his own kingdom there. He even calls it a kingdom. And so that's who he is. He's an apostate, really, and is quickly excommunicated from the church. This is the same time where you have Sidney Rigdon coming forward with claims to the presidency of the church. And so Strang and Rigdon are really two in the forefront that challenge the authority of the Quorum of the Twelve.
9: Definitely an interesting character. His life comes to an abrupt end later on an island in the middle of one of the Great Lakes, as I recall. It's just kind of a wild story. We also have the Nauvoo Temple being dedicated. Again, in the timeline in my mind, I had always thought, dedicate the temple, lots of endowments, head west. And it seems like that's not how it happened. How did the final dedication of the Nauvoo Temple happen?
8: Before we start leaving Nauvoo, you get this massive number of temple endowments that are given to the saints. I think Brigham felt that we needed these saints to be endowed with power and with this ordinance of the temple before they left Nauvoo. So beginning in early December of 1845 through, like you said, when the saints are starting to leave in February, you have about 6,000 saints receive their temple endowments.
10: And was that in the attic? So they hadn't finished the temple. They dedicate the attic. That's where 6,000 saints receive their endowment.
8: Exactly.
10: And so the rest of the temple, they're still going to finish it, even though they know they're leaving.
8: Right. And that to me is an amazing story of faith. You know you're leaving. You know you're going to abandon the temple and not return. But they were convinced to continue to use resources and money to finish this temple, even as they're evacuating Nauvoo. It's just a great story of faith and sacrifice, even to the point where you get some that are over in the British Isles, converts and things that are trying to save up to come to Zion, who are also donating money for the temple to be built that they'll never really use. It's a remarkable story of faith. So that happens. They do it, dedicate the attic, like you mentioned. And then a few months later, they do some more finishings on it. They almost complete it in May of 1846. A number of people even come back across the Mississippi River to take part in that dedication. And there's some remarkable spiritual experiences akin to what happened in Kirtland.
10: There was someone in Saints that I had never heard about. Her name's Elvira Stevens. She's a 14-year-old girl. She's an orphan. Her parents died soon after they moved to Nauvoo. So she lived with her married sister, but she wanted to go to the dedication. So she went to this dedication knowing that, you know, another temple might not be built for years and years. So she contributed $1 because the funding for the temple, I mean, it was a lot of expenses.

0: he said. This is glory enough for building the temple. After the session, Elvira returned to her camp, crossing the river one last time. Saints in Nauvoo, meanwhile, spent the rest of the day and night packing up and removing chairs, tables, and other furnishings until the temple was empty and left in the hands of the Lord.
1: It's quite a scene, Brandon.
2: It is. It's interesting to note, too, that Elvira is a teenager, single, and she receives her endowment. And you have to remember that they have no idea when they're going to have access again to a temple. And this is really the first time that the endowments are even revealed to the general membership of the church. As many as they can are going through, including some of these younger individuals.
3: And they didn't do shoddy work on the temple. Do you know what I mean? Like they finished the temple, but then after it was dedicated and then they received their endowments, like the quote said, they were just like packing it up and they just left it.
1: Must have been excruciating, honestly, if you spent so much of your time and your energy and then to have to leave. It just seems like such a difficult choice. I suppose the thought of staying there and being mobbed out is probably pushing them, but it still had to be just so difficult.
2: Yeah, there's so many sacrifices that are made, not just monetarily, but with people's time. Most of the individuals in that community, in some way or another, their blood, sweat, and tears went into building that temple.
1: So in some ways, Brandon, it feels like the saints have been kind of let down by those who should have protected them. They feel like the Thomas Ford, the governor, has let them down. They tried for redress in Washington, D.C., and basically said, go talk to the states. We don't have anything to do with your problem. Nobody really is giving them the assistance that they feel like they deserve. Now they're moved out of Nauvoo, and some people show up and they're asking for volunteers for a battalion to go to the Mexican-American War. What is this all about?
3: And at this point, how long had it been since they even left?
2: So they begin coming and asking for volunteers for this battalion in June of 1846, so it's just a few months. And really, you're right in the middle of getting that second wave across. And so the saints are strewn across Iowa territory when they come knocking and asking for volunteers. We should note, too, that Brigham Young somewhat orchestrated this. He knew that they needed some real monetary funds to help get them across.
1: Super cash poor.
2: Mm-hmm. Exactly.
1: They need cash. And yeah, tell us about how that works and how Thomas Kane's involved.
2: So you have a man named Jesse Little who's overseeing some of the mission in the East, and he's assigned to try to go and make contact with the president of the United States to do this. And while he's in Philadelphia, he meets a man named Thomas Kane, who's very influential and becomes a lifelong friend of the church going forward and helps us in numerous ways at numerous times. And he is able to write a letter of introduction to help get Little into the presence of the president. And so Little makes it known that we are leaving and you can either help us or not. But he's very open, makes it known that we're open to any way in which the country might help us move west. And so at this time, you have the outbreak of the Mexican-American War and what's called Stephen Kearny's Army of the West. And so they decide at the highest levels that there will be a 500-person battalion that will be recruited from the church. And so this is somewhat unique in history. It's the first military unit in America recruited just on the basis of their religion.
1: It's crazy.
2: And so several are sent out to meet with the church going west, and they meet with church leaders to try to recruit this 500-member battalion in the middle of the church trying to evacuate. Not quite sure how we're even going to get across. We're so much further back than we thought. Iowa, for those of that first wave of saints, is miserable. It is winter. It rains. One person calls it just a continuous mud hole across all of Iowa. So Iowa, the 300 miles to get across Iowa takes 3.5 months.
1: Mosquitoes.
2: It's awful. This is when Clayton writes his hymn. There, it is just absolutely miserable.
1: Yeah.
2: Across Iowa. So they're in the thick of this. They're spread across, and we are not happy with the government, as you mentioned. And so I have one quote I wanted to read from one of the members that just gives you a little feeling of how, when these recruiters come into camp, how they feel about it. A man named Zadok Judd, who ends up enlisting in the Mormon battalion, says, "This was quite a hard pill to swallow, to leave wives and children on the wild prairie, destitute and almost helpless, having nothing to rely on, only the kindness of neighbors, and go to fight the battles of a government

0: government that had allowed some of its citizens to drive us from our homes. But the word came from the right source and seemed to bring the spirit of conviction of its truth with it. And there was quite a number of company volunteered. And so the only way that this battalion gets recruited is because it has Brigham Young's blessing, and he encourages the saints to enlist.
1: And explain maybe just a little bit, how does payment work? So those that are going, they receive some sort of salary. How does that work, and how does it help the saints in their quest to get to the valley?
0: So they receive a clothing allotment for going across and to be outfitted that way. And basically, they receive some of the, many of these funds when they reach Fort Leavenworth. Once they're recruited, they march down to Fort Leavenworth, and many of those funds are handed over to church leaders immediately. They keep some and send some to family, but thousands and thousands of dollars. And Brigham Young later even calls that act the temporal salvation of the church. But this helps in large part finance the move to the West.
2: And how long were all these men gone? And what did their responsibilities include? Because I think it was a little bit anticlimactic. Is that correct?
0: It was. And then there's men, women, and children initially, actually. We should mention that. There's over between 30 and 40 women. There's a number of children that march out as family members. And so they get about 500 enlist. It takes several weeks to do this and to twist some arms in some cases. And they march out, and they march about 2,000 miles across the West, but they always seem to be behind the Mexican-American War. So they're never actually involved in any warfare or hand-to-hand combat and things. And they make it out to San Diego and are very influential in a few ways. Even though they don't fight in the war, they're influential in establishing the wagon route across the Southwest United States, which eventually it's Mexican territory, but it becomes part of the United States. They also help build up some communities in Southern California, including San Diego. And they're instrumental in routes home to Salt Lake City. They find out that the saints are going to make it to Salt Lake. And so several companies, when they're discharged, make their way to Salt Lake and even establish some important routes that many of the Argonauts. They also help build up some communities in Southern California, including San Diego, and they're instrumental in routes home to Salt Lake City. They find out that the saints are going to make it to Salt Lake, and so several companies, when they're discharged, make their way to Salt Lake and even establish some important routes that many of the Argonauts that come across in the Gold Rush of California just a few years later use heavily.
2: It sounds like, I mean, I'm just putting myself in the position of a wife left behind with children and trying to figure out how I'm going to get there. But it seems like there were a lot of blessings that came from the enlistment to the Mormon Battalion. And one of those was monetary, which I didn't realize that it was that much money that they received for their service. And then also those routes. That's great information. Thanks for sharing.
0: We do such a good job. We always have, I think, in organizing. You get that wonderful revelation on the Camp of Israel, and then you're organizing companies. And so really, even back then, maybe especially back then, we do a great job of watching out for our own. So even though a number of these wives and children are left in it, it would have been an intense trek across and great sacrifice. They're all part of companies with captains to make sure that everyone's watched out for.
1: One of those women who's making that trek is Drusilla Hendricks. And I wanted to just listen to a quote here. She has a son, William, and he's a teenager. And this sounds like an amazing adventure. Mm-hmm. And he wants to go. But Drusilla has a husband, but he's paralyzed. And she needs William's help. But he really, really wants to go. He thinks this is going to be kind of an adventure. Let's listen to this quote.
3: Drusilla opened her eyes and saw William staring at her. She studied his face, memorizing each feature. She knew then that he would join the battalion. If I never see you again until the morning of the resurrection, she thought, I shall know you are my child. After breakfast, Drusilla prayed alone. Spare his life, she pleaded, and let him be restored to me and to the bosom of the church. It shall be done unto you, the Spirit whispered, as it was unto Abraham when he offered Isaac on the altar.
1: So those are her words, and I think they're powerful about her experience sending her son with the battalion.
2: Especially because she said she was furious with Brigham's decision. That's what we read. And you can imagine that

0: her husband was paralyzed because of something that happened in Missouri. He was shot in the neck, actually. And so I feel like she would already have some anger and frustration, and now they have to move in this situation. And so that's an amazing blessing to have that confirmation of the Spirit.
1: And William is definitely one of the younger members of the battalion. I think the average age is about 27, and so he's just 16 at the time. So definitely one of the younger members of the battalion, and goes. And what's somewhat ironic is that we go out there, we begrudgingly, in some cases, and especially in her case where she shares the resentment for the federal government of the United States, she sends her son, and it must have been difficult seeing what had happened to her husband in Missouri, the terrible things she had happened, driven from Missouri, now driven from Nauvoo, and then to give her son, so to speak, to the U.S. government that hadn't been real supportive, sent him out there. And what's funny is the Saints, when they do make it out to Utah, we end up right back in United States territory within 6 months of arriving in the Salt Lake Valley. Yep. It's Mexican territory. Within a few months, the war ends, a treaty is signed, and this becomes part of the United States again.
0: So, and when the Mormon battalion was marching, they didn't go through like the Salt Lake Valley, but how did they surpass it?
1: They go far south down through today's New Mexico, into New Mexico, and then across Arizona into Southern California.
2: You can also learn more about the battalion, the route they took, and other details if you go to the church history section of the Gospel Library. You can read the new topic we have on the Mormon Battalion. And if you happen to be in San Diego, we have a historic site that's run by the church, the Mormon Battalion Center there in Old Town San Diego. It's absolutely an amazing thing. I've taken my family there. Your kids get to dress up in cool stuff, and they take fun pictures, and you get to learn about a true piece of American history and church history in kind of a living place, and it's such a cool place to be. So, Brandon, we appreciate you so much taking time to be with us today. What are some of your takeaways from this chapter? What do you share with your family and others that sort of impacted you after this reading?
1: First, I was reminded about how important the Saints viewed, and we still view, the temple and temple ordinances, that they were going to go to all that trouble to finish the temple, to get as many through. I mean, even through, many stayed through the night to endow as many people as they could. Second is just the heartbreak that it must have been to leave the beautiful city, Nauvoo, and to make those sacrifices to go across. You have all these moving parts going on, and they have the faith to follow the prophet, to follow Brigham Young and the words of the Quorum of the Twelve, who were leading the church at the time, and to give up all. I guess fleeing the mobs would have made it a little bit of an easier decision, but still difficult to leave all that you knew behind and venture out to this wilderness that none of them really had ever been in. And then to have the sacrifice of those that enlist in the Mormon Battalion leave their families, and the families having to deal with that as they're left behind. It's just such a great story of faith through adversity and the strength of the Saints that strengthens me as we face our own difficulties and challenges. I truly, as I read these stories, can draw upon their faith, and it strengthens mine.
2: I feel exactly the same. We thank you for joining us. 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We'd love to hear from you. I'm Ben Godfrey.
0: And I'm Shailen Back. 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
1: Latter-day Saint Voices. Can I help you? By Desiane Nello Masace, Rio Grande do Norte, Brazil. When I heard the voice, I remembered that I had recently received the gift of the Holy Ghost. About 2 months after my baptism, I was crossing over a highway on a walkway bridge in an area named Posto Dudu in the city of Parnamirim in Brazil. I was heading to a bus stop on the opposite side. As I crossed, I passed a lady who was clinging to a safety railing. Her head was down and her body was shaking. People seemed afraid of her when they passed her. I thought she might have mental problems. After I passed her, I heard a voice, as clear as any human voice, that said, "Go back." I didn't see anyone near me and thought I was hearing things. I walked a little farther when I heard the voice again, "Go back." I thought about returning, but kept walking, wondering if the lady might hurt me if I went back to her. When I reached the other side of the walkway, I heard the voice for the third time, "Go back." I stopped, remembering that I had recently received the gift of the Holy Ghost and the blessing to receive guidance from the Spirit. I hurried back to the lady. "Excuse me, but can I help you?" I asked. "Yes," she said with tears in her eyes. "I need to get to the other side to catch my bus, but I can't make it because I'm afraid of heights. I've been standing here for a long time without knowing what to do." "I will help you," I told her. "Hold my arm, close your eyes, and together we will reach the other side." She tightly held onto my arm, closed her eyes, and slowly walked with me to the other side. She said she had been praying for a long time that God would help her cross. Then she thanked me and asked God to bless me. After she caught her bus, I thought for several minutes about what had just happened. "My sheep hear my voice, and I know them, and they follow me," the Savior said. John chapter 10, verse 27. That day, I learned that one of the best ways to follow him and feel his love is to heed the voice of the Spirit when it calls us to help others. Read by Jane Wise.
2: Faith is a very real power. From the Church of Jesus Christ of Latter-day Saints.
3: They planted a seed in my heart. Where did I come from? What am I doing here? Where do I go after this life? When I was 29, these questions kept coming back to me. My parents had passed away. I grieved for the loss of my firstborn infant son. I had 3 other children to raise and a life full of challenges. The Lord began to answer my questions when He guided 2 young missionaries to my home. When I welcomed them inside, they asked if there was anything I felt was missing in my life. I told them about my parents and my son. I told them I thought it would be unfair to have children and to form families if everything just ended with death. I asked if I would ever see my parents and my son again. "Marta," they said, "you can have your family forever." Joy filled my heart. I wanted to know more. At their next visit, they taught me more about the gospel of Jesus Christ. They gave me a Book of Mormon and challenged me to read it and ask God if it is His word. I accepted their challenge. When I prayed, God's answer came clear as sunshine. I knew in my heart it was true. Unfortunately, when I took a new job, I lost contact with the missionaries. In the months that followed, my marriage ended, and I tried to start a new life with my children. Eventually, I remarried. One day, my husband said he missed having God in his life. We decided to attend the church he once attended. When we entered the building, I saw a Book of Mormon on the table in the foyer. This was the same church I had been introduced to before. I loved the spirit I felt there. When we left, I asked my husband how I could be baptized. "You need to be taught by the missionaries," he said. "I was taught 5 years ago," I replied. My children and I were taught the lessons. Our baptism day was the happiest day of our lives. Several years later, I felt that I should tell the sisters who first taught me that I had joined the church. On Facebook, I found a group of returned missionaries from the Brazil Santa Maria Mission. It included one of the sisters who had taught me. I sent her a friend request and told her who I was and how I became a member of the church, that our family was sealed in the temple, and that my son was serving a full-time mission. I told her all this was possible because she and her companion had planted the seed of the restored gospel in my heart. Marta Algarve, Santa Catarina, Brazil. End of the story. They Planted a Seed in My Heart. Read by Rena Nelson.
4: Latter-day Saint Voices. The Prophet's Words for Everyone. I didn't expect to see a quote from a prophet of God on the walls of a school. I awoke early one morning to get ready for work. While I usually love my job as a teacher, I was out of sorts and just wanted to crawl back under the covers and pretend it was bedtime again. When I arrived at the high school, I tried to get my mind ready for work. I knew I needed to teach a math class soon, but my heart and head both felt dull and depressed. My emotions were all negative. I decided to visit the restroom before class. Every once in a while, someone will post flyers in the restroom with information for students and staff. Out of the corner of my eye, a flyer caught my attention. It had a nice quote on it that read, "If you want to give a light to others, you have to glow yourself." I was surprised to see that this quote came from President Thomas S. Monson. I didn't expect to see a quote from a prophet of God on the walls of the school. I live in a small town in Pennsylvania, USA, and I'm sure I'm one of a few, or possibly the only, member of The Church of Jesus Christ of Latter-day Saints in the school. I knew I was one of a few who would understand the importance of the words of President Monson, a man I had sustained for many years as the prophet. I felt that this message was meant for me. It softened my heart and lifted my mood. Gratitude for my testimony filled my heart, and Heavenly Father's love surrounded me. I wanted to pull the flyer off the wall and keep it in my pocket all day to uplift me, but I had a quick realization. President Monson wasn't just the prophet for me and other members of the church. He was the prophet for the world. His words, like the words of President Russell M. Nelson today, are for everyone. A prophet's words help and uplift all who will hear them. I took a picture of the quote with my phone and left the flyer up for anyone else who might need it. I'm grateful Heavenly Father put this message in my path. I want to give light to others. Through obedience and a closeness with our Savior, I can glow even on days when darkness would have me lose my way. Catherine Ferguson, Pennsylvania, USA. End of the article. The Prophet's Words for Everyone. Read by Kristen Hawkins.
5: New Testament in Context. Jewish Views of Resurrection by Daniel Becerra, Assistant Professor of Ancient Scripture, Brigham Young University. The doctrine of resurrection can provide us with hope for the future, as well as an incentive to live righteously in the present. Resurrection refers to God's raising the dead to life, to become immortal with a body of flesh and bone. Understanding different ancient beliefs about resurrection can help us to better appreciate the power of ancient Christian teachings on this topic, as well as how they were both unique and built upon previously accepted ideas. Varying ideas about the afterlife. Many in Jesus' time did not subscribe to the notion of an afterlife, but believed that the dead merely ceased to exist. Of those who did believe in life after death, some thought that only the spirit survived and viewed the afterlife as a shadowy realm to which all people would go, regardless of their mortal deeds. this realm was referred to by various names, including Sheol, Gehenna, and Hades. Resurrection in Jewish writings. Ancient sources indicate that the Jews of Jesus' day held varying assumptions about the destiny of the physical body after death. As the Jewish historian Josephus records, the Pharisees taught that the righteous shall have power to revive and live again, whereas the Sadducees believed that souls die with the bodies. Jesus and his earliest disciples encountered such beliefs. In fact, Paul describes himself as a Pharisee, the son of a Pharisee. And Acts 23:6 and 7 records how a shared belief in resurrection made Paul's preaching of Christ more persuasive to Pharisees. Jewish views about resurrection were informed by literature that Jews valued, including what is now the Old Testament. The book of Daniel, for instance, speaks of a time when many of them that sleep in the dust of the earth shall awake, some to everlasting life, and some to shame and everlasting contempt. Daniel 12, verse 2. Such explicit references to resurrection, although rare in the Old Testament, were often written during times of distress, exile, and persecution, demonstrating the doctrine's potential to give hope and comfort to those suffering affliction. Another popular Jewish text tells of seven Jewish brothers who were martyred for their faith. Before the last brother was executed, his mother encouraged him to remain faithful, so that in God's mercy I may get you back again along with your brothers. In this passage, faith in a resurrection enabled a mother and her son to faithfully face their trials. Their faith also gave them confidence that bodily damage and impairments will not persist in the afterlife. Resurrection in Christian and later Jewish writings. New Testament teachings on resurrection similarly promote hope and provide comfort. Paul emphasized that through resurrection, we can overcome death, pain, and loss. He wrote to the saints in Corinth, "Death is swallowed up in victory. O death, where is thy sting? O grave, where is thy victory?" 1 Corinthians 15:54 and 55. What distinguished Christian teaching about resurrection was the belief that resurrection is made possible through Jesus Christ, and that he is the first of many to be resurrected, or the first fruits of them that slept, 1 Corinthians 15:20. In Jewish literature written after Jesus, belief in resurrection was considered an essential tenet of faith. But differences of opinion arose regarding where resurrected beings would dwell, how long after death one would be resurrected, and how much the afterlife would resemble mortal life, that is, eating, drinking, and so on. Apart from Christians and Jews, the only other ancient people to believe in a bodily resurrection were the Zoroastrians of Persia. As it did anciently, the doctrine of resurrection can provide modern followers of Jesus Christ with hope for the future, as well as with comfort, courage, and an incentive to live righteously in the present. It is a testament that we have a Savior who lives and loves his people. Read by Scott Christopher.
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6: The vision will begin to be fulfilled.
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10: Welcome to Into All the World, where we discuss the growth of the church around the globe. I'm Tim Taggart, and joining me in the studio today is managing editor of the New Era magazine, Richard Romney. He's recently interviewed many saints in India and joins us to share their experiences and challenges. Thanks for being with us.
11: It's nice to be with you, Tim.
10: You know, I've been here at the church office building for many years, and you've been here practically the whole time that I've been here. How did you come to be involved in the church and in the editing and writing of church magazines?
11: Well, I actually started writing when I was in junior high school. Worked for the school paper and also for the school paper in high school, and landed a job at the Deseret News when I was 17 years old. So I've been around writing and editing my whole life. That eventually led me in college to get involved in photography. And I found that if I took the pictures, I got good assignments because they only had to send one person. And if I did both the writing and the photography, that it saved budget and it allowed me to tell the story both visually and in the written word, which made the collaboration easier because I was collaborating with myself,
10: yeah,
11: I guess.
10: Yeah.
11: So it's been a wonderful opportunity for me. My patriarchal blessing says some things about being able to meet with saints in foreign lands and to kneel in prayer with them and to listen to and share testimonies with them. So I think my career has been a fulfillment of that. It also talks about always being found working with and strengthening the youth of the church, which to me has been a very special experience.
10: And what a marvelous opportunity to be engaged in the Lord's work in a way that touches lives and that you have your life touched by being able to reach out and meet with the saints.
11: Well, one of the wonderful things over a career now, I've been here for more than 30 years, has been the opportunity to meet people from all over the church, to watch the church grow, to see the literal fulfillment of prophecy as the church spreads all over the world. What you find often when you are able to meet people in a place is how deeply they love the gospel.
10: Yeah.
11: And the challenges they face, some of which are enormous compared to what we deal with here in the United States. People who really, really love the gospel and whose lives are changed by it and who are obedient and who love the Lord. Sometimes you don't feel worthy to be on the same planet with them.
10: Yeah. It's, you know, we talk about the desert blossoming as a rose, but, you know, that blossoming seems to me to be occurring in lives of individuals, and you see that flowering of the gospel in individual lives all over the world.
11: Well, and what impresses me is the dedication of individuals and families. I mean, here we complain because we have to walk 3 blocks to get to the chapel, and we have to walk, you know. There are places, India, for example, where people will travel hours by bus and then walk long distances to get to church.
10: Yeah.
11: And they'll do it
10: yeah.
11: because they love the Lord.
10: Let's talk a minute about India. I read the article on the temple in the recent Ensign magazine, and of course, my visits to India have just changed my life. To me, India is a future area of explosive growth in the church because of what I've seen in the lives of those individuals. Talk with us a little bit about your experience in India and about what you've seen in the church growth in India.
11: I think the first thing that impresses people, especially religious people, when they go to India, is how righteous the people are, how obedient they are to their parents. They love their parents. There's a strong, strong family structure in India. There's respect for the elders in society. There is a love of truth and a common courtesy that extends to people. Their common greeting, roughly translated, they put their hands together and bow toward you, and that means, I recognize the goodness within you, which is a wonderful greeting.
10: Yeah.
11: And that's the way you feel. People treat you well. They're very, very accepting of everyone. And they understand that you have ideas different than they do because they all have ideas different from each other.
10: Mm-hmm.
11: But they're very open to discussion. They're very open to listening. And they're very sensitive people. But they're very clean and very high standard people generally. I mean, I remember talking with the mission president before I went and asked him what were the concerns that were common for the youth of the church in India. And often when we talk like that with church leaders before we go somewhere, they'll talk about moral problems, or they'll talk about dishonesty, or they'll talk about some of the common problems that we find in Western society and in Europe and in other places. But in India, he said, morality is not a problem here. The children understand that that would damage their lives to be immoral. There's just really not a challenge here. And I said, well, what is the challenge then? He said, well, there's a lot of pressure to get ahead. And there's a great emphasis on studying and school and education, and that creates a lot of pressure for them. But the biggest challenge they face is that everyone else makes their decisions for them. They generally live with an extended family, so they're not only getting advice from their parents, they're getting advice from their aunts and uncles and cousins and everyone else. And so he said, what I would encourage you to do as you're visiting, especially with the teenagers, maybe with the young adults as well, ask them about the principle of agency. How do you make choices? Who guides you in making those choices? How do you apply that gospel principle, that doctrine, really, of agency in a country where basically the culture says everybody else tells you what to do? And one of the most interesting interviews I had with regard to that was with this article about temple marriage. A young couple was talking about how they met and courted each other. Again, in a society where arranged marriages are still very frequent and still happen, sometimes even within the church, the families get together and decide that Susie and John, those aren't Indian names, but would be a great match. And Susie and John may not want to be together, but the families think it's great, you know, and so you get into some of those kinds of things. Or as one of the young single adults told me, the biggest problem we had in courting each other, well, they were dating, so he said, is as soon as you're seen together in the foyer at church, everybody thinks you're already an item. So how do you meet people? How do you get to know someone and have a dating relationship when dating someone is, in their culture, a very, very serious thing? It's not just a casual thing. Anyway, this one couple talked me through their courtship and said that their parents thought it was a good idea, and they thought it was a good idea, and they prayed about it, and the Holy Ghost prompted them that it was a good idea, and so they decided to go ahead. And they said, but we got good counsel from a lot of different sources, and we feel that we didn't have an arranged marriage, we had a guided marriage. And I thought, what a beautiful concept. Would that we all would have a guided marriage. It's really the ideal, isn't it, to have a marriage that's guided by the Holy Ghost and centered on a relationship with the Savior. And what you find as you talk with people that way, it doesn't matter if it's India or Africa or China or wherever you go, the principles of the gospel are true. And as people learn the gospel and as they adapt it to their culture and to their experience, it's still true.
10: Yeah.
11: And it may apply a little differently in their life. It may be a little different in one place than the other. But if you focus your life on following the Savior and on living the gospel, you'll find the answers that you're seeking.
10: And there are some people in India who are great examples of modeling the gospel in their lives. Give us an example.
11: Well, let me give you one example. There's a member in Chennai, India, which used to be called Madras or however you pronounce it, but Chennai is now the name of the city. In that place, there is a Latter-day Saint who I think has literally taken to heart the scripture that talks about being anxiously engaged in a good cause. He has helped more than 22,000 children and teenagers who are either destitute or mentally challenged. His own sister grew up with mental challenges. And there just was not a way to meet her needs. And she eventually passed away. And he has basically dedicated his life to her memory. And with his wife and with his son, who is a graduate from Brigham Young University, and over a period of 35 years, they have built up a whole system of privately run, non-denominational agencies to help people. They have a school and a home for those who are challenged with mental disabilities. They have a vocational training program. They have two different schools that they run, one associated with the residents for the mentally disabled, one that is for those who are orphans or whose parents are often like single parents and can't afford an education. They're all run for anyone who is in need. They run a nearly free, by nearly free, I mean they charge maybe 2 or 3 cents for an office call with a doctor, a medical clinic that is right next door to one of the largest slums in Chennai. And they serve anybody who comes to the door, but they make them pay just a little token amount so that they will respect the service that they're receiving. They help all of these children and all the way up there. The youngest, they said, is 6 years old, and the oldest is 67 that they're helping. They have a furniture workshop where they make furniture. They have a jewelry workshop where they make jewelry. They have a bakery. They bake more than 500 loaves of bread a day that serves the needs of both of the schools and the orphanage. So they're self-sustaining. They have a farm. They have a rooftop garden. They grow their own food and feed their own people within the system. They have a number of people from the community who donate time and services. They have some teachers that they hire, and they have some government grants, and they've I believe, received some help from LDS Charities as well. But they've done this not in the name of the church. It's just it's a privately run program. But here is a man who has done worlds of good. Like I say, his estimate was that they have served more than 22,000 children and teenagers over the years.
10: Christ-like example.
11: And I mean, you talk about somebody who is just doing good and encouraging others to do good. And you look at these people now, and now associated with the school at the orphanage, they have a seminary and they have a primary. And they have had their first set of seminary graduates last year. There are about 50 of the children in the various schools that are Latter-day Saints or who have become Latter-day Saints, always in the right way, always with parental permission, always with their agency involved in making good choices. And I met one young man there who was preparing to leave on a mission. So, you know, just good things happening. Elsewhere, I met a branch president in a city, Vishakhapatnam, name of a place that rolls trippingly off your tongue. President Ratnam and his family, and learned their conversion story and how they used to ride to church the entire family, mother, father, and two children on a scooter. And they rode 17 miles to get to church. And he was the branch president. Can you imagine that kind of a commute? There is a light and a presence about the people that you meet. I met some new converts. Went to their apartment with a couple missionary. It was late in the evening. The sun was going down, and they were on the balcony when we walked up, and they were jumping up and down and waving. They were excited that somebody was coming from the church. India is I mean, you think the United States is a melting pot? Go to India sometime. The government, the national government, operates in two official languages, Hindi and English, but it recognizes 18 regional languages that are considered
10: official
11: languages, to conduct government business, or to prepare legal documents, to talk in court or apply for a job or whatever. So 18 official languages, and depending on which survey you look at, 450 major languages and 1,600 dialects, or what the census refers to as mother tongues. So you have this just enormous variety of people. Not only the indigenous Indians, but then you also bring in cultures from all over the world who come there because the economy is robust. The intelligence level is very, very high. The technology and training, everybody in India, has a good education, pretty much. I mean, you have a lot of poor people. About 25% of the population is what they call below the poverty line. But
10: and keep in mind, in India, if you're one in a million, there's 1,000 others just like you.
11: That's right. Yeah, that's right. I remember going to one of the cities, and they said, well, it's just a small town. There's only 3 million people there. The thing that, according to some estimates, there are as many as 1,600 languages that are spoken and used in India. People come from all over the world there. The thing that impressed me there also is when you think of Christians in a society that is essentially a non-Christian society, and in fact, there are some areas in the more remote areas where Christians are openly persecuted. Mm-hmm. One news report I read before I left, which really comforted my family, talked about the Christians being chased out of town with spears and arrows. But in the populated areas, of course, it's a much different thing. And again, most of India, almost everywhere I went, people were very, very gracious, very accommodating, very eager to help you. Christians in the general population, which is now 1.2 billion, something like that, Christians are right around 1% of that entire population, which still means that there are a lot of them.
10: Yeah.
11: But Latter-day Saints among the Christians are a very small percentage of that very small percentage of a huge population. So when you say the opportunities there are enormous, they are.
10: Yeah.
11: The other thing that surprises a lot of people, before I left, a lot of people said, you mean the churches in India? I didn't know we had missionaries in India. I didn't know. We have chapels in India. We have big, beautiful buildings where there are fully functioning programs and dedicated members and good leaders, solid leaders. You mentioned one in Chennai that was a wonderful branch president. I met leaders. I think of one of the men that's quoted in the article about temple marriage is the branch president, one of the branch presidents in Hyderabad. And he talked about how he does little things each day to keep his marriage alive. And it was so fun to go into their home. And, you know, it was, by Indian standards, quite a nice home. It was an apartment. Mm-hmm. It had a big family room and a kitchen and a bedroom. And there on the wall was a hand-drawn sign that he had made wishing her happy birthday. Huh. And on the bookshelf was a picture of the Savior. And, you know, just little things like that that you see as you go that just let you know of the love that they have for each other, the love that they have for the Lord, that they get it. They understand the gospel. Yeah. They're living the gospel. And it's not just something they're making work. It's something that is blessing and enriching their lives over and over and over again.
10: Very much a part of their normal everyday life.
11: Yeah.
10: I'm Tim Taggart. You're listening to Into All the World on the Mormon Channel. Today we're talking about saints in India with editor Richard Romney from Church Magazines. It was so impressive to me in India, the strength of the returning missionaries and the impact that the missions have had on the saints in India.
11: They're really turning a corner that way. The returned missionaries bring an understanding and a life and a vitality. I met one returned missionary who was now a seminary teacher, and the teenagers just loved him. Deepak was his name. And, you know, he was able to answer gospel questions. He was able to talk to them about his own conversion. He was able to tell them how to get answers to prayer. He was able to study scriptures with them and to do it in a meaningful way because he had lived the experience. And when you get that turning that corner where it's not just the converts, the first generation, but it's people who have grown up in the church or who have served in the church in a meaningful way and who can share that experience and guide others to have that kind of experience, that the church really starts to come of age. I didn't tell you the number of members in India, which I think is surprising to some people. There are between 8,000 and 9,000 members of the church in India, which again, in a population of 1.2 billion, we've certainly got plenty of opportunity for growth. But I think people, many members of the church would be surprised at how robust the church is in India.
10: Well, and the strength of the rising generation. One of the things that amazed me and thrilled me as I attended church in Chennai and in New Delhi was the strength of the Aaronic priesthood in young women of the primary and the strength of the primary. I asked the branch president if I could take some pictures during their class, and I walked into the Aaronic priesthood that was meeting together. The door was in the front on the side, and here I show up with a camera to take pictures. And I'm there taking pictures, and no one is paying any attention. They're completely engaged with the teacher who's sharing his feelings about the gospel, and then a 14 or 15-year-old young man who gets up and takes over the instruction. Of course, I don't know what's going on. They're speaking in a different language, but the spirit is powerful, and they're ignoring me completely.
11: Yeah.
10: And you know, it's just a memorable experience because they're so engaged and obviously so filled with the spirit, and it was thrilling to me.
11: Well, I remember the seminary class I visited in the orphanage, and the seminary is held after school hours, and it's, you know, it's totally voluntary. It's just those who want to attend. And there were about 50 teenagers there.
10: Wow.
11: And I asked who would like to bear their testimony, and I set up a little video camera and gave them that opportunity. There wasn't anybody who hesitated. They were they were scrambling to get to the chair, and the testimonies were strong. And just so solid, so full of understanding, so full of joy. They loved what they were doing. They loved seminary. They loved learning the scriptures. They knew their scripture mastery scriptures. They knew the hymns. They knew, you know, the history and the doctrines and principles of the gospel. They knew about the restoration. They had testimonies of Joseph Smith and of living prophets. And I'll tell you, to see a little 14-year-old boy sit down and say, "I know Thomas S. Monson is a living prophet," in India, in an orphanage.
10: Yeah.
11: You know, it's just, it's an overpowering kind of thing to see that, not just once, but over and over and over again. And when we were done and we'd shut off the camera and we were done taking pictures, and they'd come up and they just wanted to sit with you and talk about the gospel and ask about the church and you know, just on and on and on and on and on. I originally went there. They had scheduled me for 3 hours. And I got there and I said, "This is too good. I can't just turn around and go." It's about 90 kilometers from the main city. I don't know what that translates to in miles, but in time, it's about a 3.5-hour drive on Indian roads. And they had a car hired to take me back into Chennai that night. And I just said, "You got to let me stay. There's just too many good things here." And this will be in an article that will run in the Liahona magazine and in the New Era coming up. They were just wonderful, wonderful people. And I ended up out in the jungle somewhere literally. I mean, they cleared the path for snakes before they took me to the place I was going to sleep that night. They had to spray for mosquitoes and, you know. But that's okay, because the spirit was so wonderful and the kids were such good examples.
10: You get this sense of the rising generation that, to me, was so thrilling to have them in church singing at the top of their voice. They think that's normal.
11: Yeah.
10: You know, and coming early, I saw 10 and 14-year-old boys coming early to church because of the keyboard that was there so that they could have lessons and they could practice because they want to be able to accompany the music when they're on their missions.
11: Yeah. Well, you go to Hyderabad, for example, and the church is the center of their life. They would rather be in the church building than anywhere else.
10: Yeah,
11: they just love being around the members. I thought of another experience in the orphanage that just really, really touched me. One of the young ladies had studied and studied and prepared to conduct music and had really, you know, worked with a couple missionaries and had studied and practiced, and she got up in front of the seminary class to lead the hymn and froze. She just got nervous and she her hand went up kind of unsteady, and she you know, she was faltering. And one of the other teenage girls, without skipping a beat, stood up, took her hand, and gently guided her through the song. And everybody just kept on singing. It was just a normal, somebody needed help, somebody helped.
10: And it wasn't an embarrassing experience because everyone was united in that caring.
11: Well, and you see that over and over and over again. I asked I saw another young woman. Actually, it was the same young woman who had helped the girl lead the music. Later on, I saw her out in one of the hallways, and she was one of the younger orphan girls. She was braiding her hair for her.
10: Mm-hmm.
11: And I saw her several different times over I was only there for about 24 hours, but several different times I saw her helping people. And so I asked her during an interview with her, I asked her why she was constantly doing these things. And she said, well, when we live the gospel, the Savior taught us that do unto others as you would have them do unto you. And so we try to do what the Savior would do if he was here. You imagine somebody saying that in a high school in the United States? Yes, I can, because there are good teenagers here too. But what an embodiment of what the gospel is all about. You help those around you because you love the Lord.
10: Yeah. It was remarkable to me after church in Chennai. It was time to go, and I had a ride arranged, but could hardly pull myself away because of the setting where over here there was a large window, and it was a private room, but it was an open window, and there were the full-time missionaries with a member teaching an investigator. Mm-hmm. And having an obvious spiritual experience together. And this is just moments after church, and it's the appropriate place to teach, but having such a great experience. And over here is a returned missionary who has his arm around a 12-year-old young man who obviously had some challenges and was counseling with him.
11: Mm-hmm.
10: And they weren't family members, but obviously that family of the saints. And here was the branch president who had several of the Relief Society sisters and was working with them, and so much love being shown. And here were some young, and I thought, here's the gospel. Yeah. You know, in a half a dozen settings right before my eyes, you couldn't take a picture to capture it, but it was the gospel in action.
11: Well, and you see that sort of thing over and over and over again. They communicate love. As I mentioned earlier, one of the things that was really amazing to me is just to look into their faces. There is a radiance there.
10: Yeah.
11: There is, and it's not just happiness. It's beyond happiness.
10: Yeah.
11: It's joy. It's understanding. It is, I think, what the Savior would have us do, to truly love each other, to serve each other. And to rejoice in the gospel. The gospel is not a list of arbitrary rules. It is the path to joy.
10: Yeah. Well, and as I have visited with individuals in India, and it's the thing is, it's not so terribly unusual. I mean, it's such a wonderful place, but the gospel is just changing the world one person at a time. And some of the most competent church employees I've ever met that have such an ability, intelligence, and commitment, and you see the impact that they're having on the work, bringing to bear the talents the Lord's blessed them with, their natural gifts, and then their powerful testimonies. And you see, this is the foundation of a great work.
11: One of the things that I have found it in India, I found it in other places too, is that there is a self-respect that is, again, probably higher than what we experience in some of the Western countries. You will ask someone to come for an interview, or you'll tell them to meet you at the seminary building, and they come dressed as if they were going to sacrament meeting.
10: Mm-hmm.
11: Because they're doing something for the church, and that means a lot to them. You just don't have the same challenges with getting young people to follow dress standards
9: this is the church.
10: Yeah.
9: And they're going to come at their best. Even if it's a casual meeting at the chapel, they're going to come dressed in their nicest clothing. Yeah.
10: Well, and sometimes we have to be careful about issuing standards for church standards, because the standards in India for modesty are much greater than they are here. And are saying this is a modest standard, we have to be careful because it's an immodest standard there in some cases.
9: They're a very, very obedient, not obedient in the slave-like sense, but self-respectful kind of people. Respect for themselves, respect for others, respect especially for those who are older than them.
10: Yeah.
9: Which, again, is an interesting thing for teenagers here. We are much, much more casual in our relationships and our respect for those who are older than we are in the Western cultures than they are in India.
10: Yeah.
9: They seek the counsel of their parents. They seek the counsel of their elders. And they trust them.
10: Yeah.
9: And that sometimes can create, and as I was in some of the interviews, it can create a conflict if they are from a very religious family of another faith.
10: Yeah.
9: And they join the church. That really can seem to some people like they're rebelling against their family. But what I found more often was that if they were honest about what they were going through and they went to their parents and explained that they were having this spiritual awakening,

0: this concern for being moral and honorable and this family tie are so much gospel related. We're speaking with Church Magazine editor Richard Romney about his visits with church members in India. This is Into All the World on the Mormon Channel, and I'm your host, Tim Taggart. Let's talk for just a minute about what you see as kind of the future of the church in India. And then, if you would, we'd like to conclude with you sharing your testimony, if you would.
1: I'd be delighted. The future of the church in India, I would think, is very, very bright. Because the people of India are very, very bright. Yeah. And I mean that both in the intellectual sense and in the gospel sense.
0: Yeah.
1: We believe that the gospel is a gospel of light and truth. And I believe that as people receive the gospel, it fills them with light. And I believe that that becomes discernible to other people. People who talk about the church in India do so with great respect. They see the humanitarian efforts that the church has made. And they understand that we care about all people. The more they know about the church, the more impressed they are with mm-hmm. the church. And how can you not be impressed with bright, wonderful people who no. are living what they believe and who are happy? I mean, that the future is bright because the gospel is true. And we have wonderful ambassadors in each and every member of the church in yeah. India who is living the gospel and doing the right things, the people around them see it
0: yeah.
1: and they want to know what this is and why they're so happy and why they have faith and see a bright future for themselves. That doesn't mean there aren't challenges.
0: Sure.
1: And there are people who don't understand, who sometimes look at the church as a problem in some way, an invader, if you will. They lack understanding of what the church really is, and so they see it as one more infringement from the West that's trying to change the cultures and the people.
0: Yeah.
1: And so the best future for the church is that the Indians become the church in India.
0: Yeah.
1: And they are.
0: Yeah.
1: And as we mentioned earlier, we're turning that corner there where India, the church in India, is now full of returned missionaries. It's full of returned missionaries who have not only just come back, but who are now assuming leadership positions
0: yeah.
1: and who are sharing their testimonies with others and who are through their callings to various positions in the church. Helping others to understand and to raise a new generation. And when that new generation comes yeah. of age, watch out. The church is going to expand dramatically in India.
0: President Hinckley said the church has grown over generations. And you really mm-hmm. begin to see, I think, in India, that growth of the next generation and of those who have been raised in the gospel and that foundation beginning to be built.
1: Absolutely. And you're seeing now not only the second generation, but in some cases the
0: yeah,
1: third
0: exactly.
1: generation come. And if we can get into the third and fourth generations and young people who have grown up in the church and who have family support for the church.
0: Yeah.
1: And another family that I interviewed, young couple that had just been married talked about the example of their parents having been married in the temple
0: mm-hmm.
1: and what a wonderful thing it was to go with their parents to the temple for their own marriage.
0: Yeah.
1: But how they had the example of, actually it was the young man had had the example of his parents. His
0: mm-hmm.
1: wife was a convert to the church.
0: Yeah.
1: But they talked about, and often, I mean, the temple they go to is in Hong Kong.
0: Right.
1: Which is thousands of miles away, and
0: yeah.
1: it's not cheap to get there. This you find over and over and over again in developing areas of the church, the great dream in India, and the hope of the future is to have a temple.
0: Yeah.
1: And that will bless the church enormously when there is a temple in India. There is just something about having a temple in the land. And I think that's a great goal.
0: Yeah. There's a reaching and a yearning that comes from those who have been to the temple and then who teach the principle, and you feel that draw, the
1: mm-hmm.
0: draw of eternity drawing to the temple.
1: Well, and it does something not only, I'm convinced, not only for the members, but for the community as a whole. There is
0: yeah.
1: a spirit about the temple.
0: Yeah.
1: that lifts the

0: entire area around the temple. And people may not understand, but they can simply walk by the temple grounds and feel something.
1: Yeah. One of the experiences I had was, again, with the branch president in Chennai, whose son had come into the gospel because they wanted him to attend university in the United States. And so they did their homework, and they found a school called Brigham Young University, which was the least partying school in the United States. And so that's where he decided to go and discovered the Book of Mormon. And as he was reading it, said, "My father has got to read this," and sent a copy to his father, who was converted, you know, from his son. And just weeks before I had, went there, the father had gone over to his son's temple wedding in the United States, and was just radiating the joy of being able to see that that marriage begin and life fulfilling for his son, you know, the gospel in action.
0: I mentioned to you earlier that one of the barriers that came down was the result of an Indian government official having had a daughter that attended BYU Hawaii, and he came over to visit her and came home and talked to all the government officials about how wonderful BYU Hawaii was and what a great experience his daughter, a non-member, non-Latter-day Saint, attending BYU Hawaii, how influential that had been in her life. I need to tell you two additional stories. My son served a mission in the India Bangalore mission. And during one of the interviews, unknown to me, I was talking to a family that he had taught. And I met the daughters, and we interviewed them, and that's what I was there for. And then as we talked on, as often happens, you just get talking, their father finally got home from work. And I asked him if he would visit with us a little bit, and he talked about his conversion story. And he had been a taxi driver. They have these little yellow, they call them auto taxis. They're what has replaced rickshaws in India. They're little motorized, like almost like little golf carts.
1: Tuk tuk.
0: and they drive them on all the streets, and you can just flag one down and hop in, and they take you where you want to go. He used to drive one of those, and he says, as I was talking to him, he said, "I was a wicked man. I cheated people. I took them the route they didn't need to go and charged them more. I would change the meter and charge them a little bit extra each time so that I could get more money." And that was my whole life, was getting money. And my wife and my daughters became interested in this church and joined this church. And I said, "If you want to join a church, there's a Christian church just down the street. Why do you want to go clear across town to this Church of Jesus Christ of Latter-day Saints? There's a Christian church right here. Go to that one." And he said the missionaries kept coming by and coming by and coming by. And he said, "I did everything I could to make it hard for them." But one of the missionaries came to me one day and said, "You need to stop smoking. We're here to take your cigarettes. You need to stop lying. From now on, you're an honest man. You need to, you know," and he went down the whole list of, "You need to treat your wife and your daughters with respect and be fair to them." And he said, he really chastised me, but he did it with love and he did it with faith in me. And the missionaries came back every day, sometimes twice a day, to check on me and see how I was doing. And I knew that they loved me and that they cared. And so when Elder Romney said, "Will you baptize? Will you be baptized?" I said, "Yes." And I said, "Elder Romney," because he didn't know my name.
1: Yeah.
0: And that's how I met one of the people that my son taught as a missionary, who is now fully active in the church, loves his wife, loves his daughters. They're a wonderful, beautiful family.
1: Yeah.
0: The other story my son told was one time they went out into one of the little villages in one of the outlying areas of one of the cities. I don't even remember which location it was in. And as they were walking up the path to the kind of the entrance to the area where the people lived, a young boy about 10 or 12 years old came running up to them and said, "You're here, you're here." And they didn't know what he meant. But they took them and brought them into an older man in the village, about 90 years old, white hair, kind of a frail-looking man. And he said, "I saw you in a dream. I saw you coming, two young men, one Indian, one American, in suits and ties, coming to teach us about Jesus Christ. Teach us. We're here to listen." Those kinds of things you hear about in the early days of the church, but they're still going on today in the church. I remember my son telling the Joseph Smith story in the way they taught it to some of the people who didn't understand English as well. And so they had a sort of a simplified version, and I won't attempt to say it the way he said it. I mean, my son came home a changed young man. We had prayed and prayed that he would go someplace where he would learn that people can be happy without being rich.
1: Yeah.
0: And he got called to India, and he came home, he had learned how to eat with his hands. He he could, squat to sit. He didn't need a chair. And he learned several different languages while he was there. I was very impressed with that. Now I forgot what I was going to say. He was telling the story, Joseph Smith story. And they talk, because the people didn't know what a forest is. He went out into the woods to pray.
1: Yeah.
0: They say he went to the jungle to pray. Mm-hmm. They understand the jungle.
1: Yeah.
0: And in India, if you want to express the degree of something, the amount of something, you repeat the adjective.
1: Uh-huh.
0: So it isn't just true, it's very, very true. And it's very, very, very true, or it's very, very, very, very true. And the more varies, the truer it is. And I think that's what the essence of the people of India is. The church is very, very, very, very, very, very, very, very, very true. You asked that I conclude with my testimony. How can I not know that the church is true? I have seen the influence of the gospel in the lives of people who embrace it and who live it. And it always changes them for good. It takes bad men and makes them good. It takes good men and makes them better. It takes the best and makes them into exalted beings. You watch how the principles emancipate people. The gospel brings freedom. It brings light. It brings joy. It brings hope. It brings peace. The gospel is the answer for any kind and every kind of dilemma that we impose on ourselves. The scriptures have answers, and they bring truth into your life. The words of living prophets bring truth into your life. The example of Latter-day Saints living the gospel inspires all of us. And the gospel is true wherever you go. It's true in India. It's true in Indiana. It's true. I love the Lord. I love the opportunity to meet Latter-day Saints wherever they are. And wherever they are, those who live the gospel find the answers that they need. And in doing so, they may go through extremely challenging things, but they find joy. And that's my testimony to you in the name of Jesus Christ. Amen.
1: Amen. I'm Tim Taggart. Thanks for joining us for Into All the World on the Mormon Channel. 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
4: What church leaders are saying about mental health. An increase in diagnoses of mental illness. Scholars tell us that in 2014, 1 in 5 of the U.S. population between the ages of 18 to 25 had a mental illness. This reaches down to younger ages and causes overall anxieties and significant overload among mental health counselors. We are told that between 2008 and 2016, there was a 40% increase in college students being diagnosed or treated for depression, and a 70% increase in diagnosis of or treatment for anxiety. Truly, these are different times for your generation, and it is not surprising that you young marrieds look to church leaders for help in doing what you need to do and teaching your children what you need to teach. President Dallin H. Oaks, first counselor in the First Presidency. We should never be ashamed of a mental illness. I wish to speak to those who suffer from some form of mental illness or emotional disorder, whether those afflictions be slight or severe, a brief duration or persistent over a lifetime. These afflictions are some of the realities of mortal life, and there should be no more shame in acknowledging them than in acknowledging a battle with high blood pressure or the sudden appearance of a malignant tumor. Elder Jeffrey R. Holland of the Quorum of the 12 Apostles. Mourning with those that mourn. The best thing is, if you genuinely love the person, then you're willing to sit there with them, and you're willing to cry with them, and you're willing to hold them. And you do that in concert with healthcare professionals and with ecclesiastical leaders, with friends and family support. In most cases, people continue to have a burden, but the burden can be made lighter. And as that happens, joy can fill their soul again. Elder Dale G. Renland of the Quorum of the 12 Apostles. The Savior knows our pains. Some are born with physical or mental disabilities that cause personal suffering for them and struggles for those who love and care for them. For many, the infirmity of depression is painful or permanently disabling. The Savior knows of our anguish, and He is there for us. The healing and strengthening power of Jesus Christ and His atonement is for all of us who will ask. President Dallin H. Oaks, First Counselor in the First Presidency. Reaching out with love. As disciples of Jesus Christ, we have made a covenant with God that we are willing to bear one another's burdens and to mourn with those that mourn. This may include becoming informed about emotional illnesses, finding resources that can help address these struggles, and ultimately bringing ourselves and others to Christ, who is the master healer. Even if we do not know how to relate to what others are going through, validating that their pain is real can be an important first step in finding understanding and healing. Sadly, many who suffer from severe depression distance themselves from their fellow saints because they feel they do not fit some imaginary mold. We can help them know and feel that they do indeed belong with us. It is important to recognize that depression is not the result of weakness, nor is it usually the result of sin. It thrives in secrecy, but shrinks in empathy. Together, we can break through the clouds of isolation and stigma so the burden of shame is lifted and miracles of healing can occur. Reina I. Aberto, Second Counselor in the Relief Society General Presidency. Seek professional help when needed. If things continue to be debilitating, seek the advice of reputable people with certified training, professional skills, and good values. Be honest with them about your history and your struggles. prayerfully and responsibly consider the counsel they give and the solutions they prescribe. If you had appendicitis, God would expect you to seek a priesthood blessing and get the best medical care available. So too with emotional disorders. Our Father in heaven expects us to use all of the marvelous gifts he has provided in this glorious dispensation. Elder Jeffrey R. Holland of the Quorum of the Twelve Apostles. Hope is found in the Savior. From time to time, our lives may seem to be touched by, or even wrapped in, darkness. Sometimes the night that surrounds us will appear oppressive, disheartening, and frightening. My heart grieves for the many sorrows some of you face, for the painful loneliness and wearisome fears you may be experiencing. Nevertheless, I bear witness that our living hope is in Christ Jesus. He is the true, pure, and powerful entrance to divine enlightenment. I testify that with Christ, darkness cannot succeed. Darkness will not gain victory over the light of Christ. Elder Dieter F. Uchtdorf of the Quorum of the Twelve Apostles. The Master Healer. When tragedies overtake us, when life hurts so much we can't breathe, when we've taken a beating like the man on the road to Jericho and been left for dead, Jesus comes along and pours oil into our wounds, lifts us tenderly up, takes us to an inn, looks after us. To those of us in grief, he says, "I will ease the burdens which are put upon your shoulders, that even you cannot feel them upon your backs, that ye may know of a surety that I, the Lord God, do visit my people in their afflictions." Christ heals wounds. Sharon Eubank, First Counselor in the Relief Society General Presidency. We as saints can lift and bless each other. Months ago, we tragically lost a member of our ward to suicide. Our hearts have been heavy with the loss of our dear friend. The Sunday following this heartbreaking event, I attended my church meetings. It was so comforting to be with my ward family. During our Relief Society meeting, our inspired and insightful Relief Society president wisely used that hour as time for the sisters to share their thoughts and feelings about this loss. She decided that what the sisters of our ward needed that Sunday was to minister to each other in a beautifully personal way, instead of following the lesson plan. She turned our Relief Society meeting into a council that provided us an opportunity for comfort and healing. Reina I. Uberto, Second Counselor in the Relief Society General Presidency. We can be made perfect through Christ. I bear witness of that day when loved ones whom we knew to have disabilities in mortality will stand before us glorified and grand, breathtakingly perfect in body and mind. What a thrilling moment that will be. I do not know whether we will be happier for ourselves that we have witnessed such a miracle, or happier for them that they are fully perfect and finally free at last. Until that hour when Christ's consummate gift is evident to us all, may we live by faith, hold fast to hope, and show compassion one of another. Elder Jeffrey R. Holland of the Quorum of the Twelve Apostles. End of the article, What Church Leaders Are Saying About Mental Health, read by Rena Nelson.
5: We now present Elder Dallin H. Oaks, speaking at the 184th Semiannual General Conference of The Church of Jesus Christ of Latter-day Saints.
6: In the concluding days of his mortal ministry, Jesus gave his disciples what he called a new commandment. Repeated three times, that commandment was simple but difficult. Love one another as I have loved you. The teaching to love one another had been a central teaching of the Savior's ministry. The second great commandment was love thy neighbor as thyself. Jesus even taught, love your enemies. But the commandment to love others as he had loved his flock was to his disciples and is to us a challenge that was unique. Actually, President Monson taught us last April, love is the very essence of the gospel And Jesus Christ is our exemplar. His life was a legacy of love. End of quote. Why is it so difficult to have Christ-like love for one another? It's difficult because we must live among those who do not share our beliefs and values and covenant obligations. In his great intercessory prayer, offered just before his crucifixion, Jesus prayed for his followers. I have given them thy word, and the world hath hated them, because they are not of the world, even as I am not of the world. Then to the Father he pleaded, I pray not that thou shouldest take them out of the world, but that thou shouldest keep them from the evil. We are to live in the world, but not be of the world. We must live in the world because, as Jesus taught in a parable, his kingdom is like leaven, whose function is to raise the whole mass by its influence. His followers cannot do that if they only associate with those who share their beliefs and practices. But the Savior also taught that if we love him, we will keep his commandments. The gospel has many teachings about keeping the commandments while living among people with different beliefs and practices. The teachings about contention are central. When the resurrected Christ found the Nephites disputing over the manner of baptism, he gave clear directions on how this ordinance should be performed. Then he taught this great principle, quote, There shall be no disputations among you as there have hitherto been, neither shall there be disputations among you concerning the points of my doctrine as there have hitherto been. For verily, verily, I say unto you, he that hath the spirit of contention is not of me, but is of the devil, who is the father of contention. And he stirreth up the hearts of men to contend with anger one with another. Behold, this is my doctrine, that such things should be done away. Again, of quote. The Savior did not limit his warning against contention to those who were not keeping the commandment about baptism. He forbade contention by anyone. Even those who keep the commandments must not stir up the hearts of men to contend with anger. The father of contention is the devil. The Savior is the Prince of Peace. Similarly, the Bible teaches that wise men turn away wrath. The early apostles taught that we should follow after the things that make for peace and speak the truth in love, for the wrath of man worketh not the righteousness of God. In modern revelation, the Lord commanded that the glad tidings of the restored gospel should be declared every man to his neighbor in mildness and in meekness, with all humility, reviling not against revilers. Even as we seek to be meek and to avoid contention, we must not compromise or dilute our commitment to the truths we understand. We must not surrender our positions or our values. The gospel of Jesus Christ and the covenants we have made inevitably cast us as combatants in the eternal contest between truth and error. There is no middle ground in that contest. The Savior showed the way when his adversaries confronted him with the woman who had been taken in adultery in the very act. When shamed with their own hypocrisy, the accusers withdrew and left Jesus alone with the woman. He treated her with kindness by declining to condemn her at that time, but he also firmly directed her to sin no more. Loving kindness is required, but a follower of Christ, just like the Master, will be firm in the truth. Like the Savior, his followers are sometimes confronted by sinful behavior. And today, when they hold out for right and wrong as they understand it, they are sometimes called bigots or fanatics. Many worldly values and practices pose such challenges to Latter-day Saints. Prominent among these today is the strong tide that is legalizing same-sex marriage in many states and provinces in the United States and Canada, and many other countries in the world. We also live among some who don't believe in marriage at all. Some don't believe in having children. Some oppose any restrictions on pornography or dangerous drugs. Another example, familiar to most believers, is the challenge of living with a non-believing spouse or family member, or associating with non-believing fellow workers. In dedicated spaces like temples, houses of worship, and our own homes, we should teach the truth and the commandments plainly and thoroughly as we understand them from the plan of salvation revealed in the restored gospel. Our right to do so is protected by constitutional guarantees of freedom of speech and religion, as well as by the privacy that is honored even in countries without formal constitutional guarantees. In public, what religious persons say and do involves other considerations. The free exercise of religion covers most public actions, but it is subject to qualifications necessary to accommodate the beliefs and practices of others. Laws can prohibit behavior that is generally recognized as wrong or unacceptable, like sexual exploitation and violence, or other terrorist behavior, even when done by extremists in the name of religion. Less grievous behaviors, even though unacceptable to some believers, may simply need to be endured if legalized by what a Book of Mormon prophet called the voice of the people. On the subject of public discourse, we should all follow the gospel teachings to love our neighbor and avoid contention. Followers of Christ should be examples of civility. We should love all people, be good listeners, and show concern for their sincere beliefs. Though we may disagree, we should not be disagreeable. Our stands and communications on controversial topics should not be contentious. We should be wise in explaining and pursuing our positions and in exercising our influence. In doing so, we ask that others not be offended by our sincere religious beliefs and the free exercise of our religion. We encourage all of us to practice the Savior's golden rule: whatsoever ye would that men should do to you, do ye even so to them. When our positions do not prevail, we should accept unfavorable results graciously and practice civility with our adversaries. In any event, we should be persons of goodwill toward all, rejecting persecution of any kind, including persecution based on race, ethnicity, religious belief or non-belief, and differences in sexual orientation. I've spoken of general principles. Now I will speak of how those principles should apply in a variety of familiar circumstances in which the Savior's teachings should be followed more faithfully. I begin with what our young children learn in their play activities. Too often, non-Mormons here in Utah have been offended and alienated by some of our members who will not allow their children to be friends with children of other faiths. Surely we can teach our children values and standards of behavior without having them distance themselves or show disrespect for any who are different. Many teachers in school and church have grieved at the way some teenagers, including LDS youth, treat one another. The commandment to love one another surely includes love and respect across religious lines and also across racial, cultural, or economic lines. We challenge all youth to avoid bullying, insults, or language and practices that deliberately inflict pain on others. All of these violate the Savior's command to love one another. The Savior taught that contention is a tool of the devil. That surely teaches against some of the current language and practices of politics. Living with policy differences is essential to politics, but policy differences need not involve personal attacks that poison the process of government and punish participants. All of us should banish hateful communications and practice civility for differences of opinion. The most important setting to forego contention and practice respect for differences is in our homes and family relationships. Differences are inevitable, some minor and some major. As to major differences, suppose a family member is in a cohabitation relationship. That brings two important values into conflict: our love for the family member and our commitment to the commandments. Following the Savior's example, we can show loving kindness and still be firm in the truth by foregoing actions that facilitate or seem to condone what we know to be wrong. I close with another example of a family relationship. At a state conference in the Midwest about 10 years ago, I met a sister who told me that her non-member husband had been accompanying her to church for 12 years, but had never joined the church. What should she do, she asked. I counseled her to keep doing all the right things and to be patient and kind with her husband. About a month later, she wrote me as follows, quote, "Well, I thought that the 12 years was a good show of patience, but I didn't know if I was being very kind about it. So I practiced real hard for over a month, and he got baptized." Kindness is powerful, especially in a family setting. Her letter continued, quote, "I'm even trying to be kinder now because we are working on a temple ceiling this year," end of quote. 6 years later, she wrote me another letter. "My husband was just called and set apart as the bishop of our ward." In so many relationships and circumstances in life, we must live with differences. Where vital, our side of these differences should not be denied or abandoned, but as followers of Christ, we should live peacefully with others who do not share our values or accept the teachings upon which they are based. The Father's plan of salvation, which we know by prophetic revelation, places us in a mortal circumstance where we are to keep His commandments. That includes loving our neighbors of different cultures and beliefs as He has loved us. As a Book of Mormon prophet taught, we must press forward having a love of God and of all men. As difficult as it is to live in the turmoil surrounding us, our Savior's command to love one another as He loves us is probably our greatest challenge. I pray that we may understand this and seek to live it in all of our relationships and activities. In the name of Jesus Christ, amen.
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7: Elder Lawrence C. Dunn, speaking at Brigham Young University in November 1996.
8: Thank you very much, President Bateman. I have enjoyed this experience to come to the university once again. As was mentioned, I graduated from here and all my children graduated from here. Sister Dunn, however, graduated from the University of Utah, and that makes for an interesting discussion when we get into games like the games that will be played next week. So we're very civil with each other, however. It's good to be here at Brigham Young University. It's good to hear this wonderful choir. There's a legacy of faith that I think everyone feels who comes here. I would like to speak today about heritage. Certainly 1996 and 1997 are years of heritage from a church point of view. In 1996, this marks the 150th anniversary of the Saints arriving in California. And in 1997, the same anniversary for the Saints arriving in Salt Lake Valley. At the opening of this devotional, we all sang High on the Mountain Top, which is a good pioneer heritage hymn. The first words being, high on a mountain top, a banner is unfurled. This has reference to the banner unfurled in the tops of the mountains as a signal to the nations of the world that the gospel of Jesus Christ has been restored. From our church history, we learn this is the reason Ensign Peak, a small round peak at the north end of Salt Lake Valley, got its name. Prior to the time that the prophet Joseph was martyred, he and Hiram crossed the Mississippi River with the intent of coming west. He asked the Relief Society to sew a flag for him that would be a banner that he could take with him to fulfill the commission that a banner would be unfurled in the tops of the mountains. The prophet was encouraged by those with him not to go west, but to come back. And as we know, he did eventually go to Carthage and there met his death. As near as we can determine, the flag was never sewn. However, the prophet Joseph, we are told from various historical sources, appeared to Brigham Young in vision after Joseph's martyrdom and before they arrived in the West. From a hill to the north, he showed President Brigham Young the valley. When Brigham Young arrived at his destination and before he chose the site for the Salt Lake Temple, he asked to go to the top of what is now Ensign Peak. There he surveyed the valley, which appeared to be a sort of confirmation of what he had seen in vision. It was after this that he designated the location of the temple in Salt Lake. He also moved the center of the community north from where it originally was, next to the temple site. In the 24th of July celebrations of the early saints in the next two or three years, we know that flags were flown from Ensign Peak as a symbol of the banner that would be unfurled. Today, Ensign Peak has been designated an historic site and nature park. Excuse me. In honor of the sesquicentennial that has been held in Salt Lake. One historical event not well known in the church is the voyage of the courageous band of saints who sailed from New York City to San Francisco on the ship Brooklyn. This year marks the 150th anniversary of the journey of the ship Brooklyn as it arrived in San Francisco Bay on July 31st, 1846. On July 29th and 30th of this year, the Tabernacle Choir performed in the Davies Symphony Hall in San Francisco in a commemoration of this anniversary. And there were other related activities sponsored by the community, or public affairs rather, councils in Northern California. I accompanied Elder David B. Haight and Sister Haight to the celebration. The Haights, of course, are much loved in California, having spent many of their prior years there before their calling to church leadership. As the choir performed so magnificently, seated with Elder Haight was Mayor Willie Brown of San Francisco, and I was seated next to Mayor Elihu Harris of Oakland. The choir's performance caught the interest of not only the audience, but these two mayors. And as the choir sang an encore number of San Francisco, Open Your Golden Gate, and I Left My Heart in San Francisco, that brought Mayor Brown out of his seat. It was a wonderful celebration. The voyage of the ship Brooklyn was perhaps the longest continuous sea journey of any recent religious organization in recent times. It took 6 months and covered 24,000 miles. The Israelites covered the Red Sea on their way to Canaan. The pilgrims of 1620 crossed the Atlantic, a voyage of about 3,000 miles, and were on the water 63 days. The saints on the ship Brooklyn crossed the equator on both the Atlantic and Pacific Oceans, went from the icy Antarctic to the tropical Hawaiian Islands, and then to California. There were 120 Puritan pilgrims, while the Brooklyn saints numbered approximately 240. The two groups were alike in many respects, in that they were predominantly young people with small children. They had dauntless courage, matchless faith, and an absolute abiding trust in God. After the martyrdom of the prophet Joseph Smith in 1844, the persecution of the saints continued, and so did the plans of church authorities to leave Nauvoo and to move west, there to establish themselves in the wilderness of what they referred to as the Upper California, which at that time included the Great Basin. About the same time, church authorities decided that members living in New England and the Atlantic seaboard who didn't have the finances to go overland should pool their money and charter a ship. Orson Pratt of the Council of the Twelve went to New York to help organize the expedition. Samuel Brannan, a printer from New York, was chosen as leader of the group. And he was also authorized to charter the sailing vessel. By combining their resources, the saints were able to secure the 370-ton vessel Brooklyn under the command of Captain Richardson, not a member of the church. I think he was a Southern Baptist, actually. The charge for the ship was $1,200 per month, if they would furnish all their own provisions and if the men would handle the cargo. The captain of the ship ordered the space between decks converted into living quarters. A long table was established, backless benches, and sleeping cubicles with bunks were built, and all were securely bolted to the deck. They sailed on February 4th, 1846, which also happened to be the same day that the saints began leaving Nauvoo. There were approximately 70 men, 68 women, and 100 children living in cramped quarters with low ceilings, where only the children could stand upright. Most everyone suffered from seasickness. Storms in the Atlantic blew them almost to the Cape Verde Islands off the coast of Africa. Storms battered them around the Horn. Scurvy was prevalent, and the water supply dwindled as they made their way north toward Valparaiso, Chile. The gale winds actually blew them back into Antarctic waters and out into the Juan Fernandez Islands, which, of course, are made famous by Defoe in Robinson Crusoe. Here a young mother of seven was buried in what could have been the first LDS service held in the Southern Hemisphere. She had been thrown down a hatchway in a storm and died of her injuries. After 5 days' rest, the little group of pioneers sailed for Hawaii. The ship Brooklyn stopped in Honolulu long enough to unload its cargo from New York. The passengers attended church services with missionaries who were serving there. They met Commodore Stockton, who informed them that the United States and Mexico were at war. He advised them to buy guns and ammunition, and that Brannan organize his men into military companies and drill them. They did this all the way to California. It took the saints, 6 weeks to travel from Honolulu to California. When they entered the Bay of San Francisco, which was called the Yerba Buena then, it was shrouded in fog, which of course is a characteristic of San Francisco Bay even today. When the fog lifted, they were happy to see the stars and stripes. This meant that they would not have to fight. The passengers of the Brooklyn were the first colonists under the American flag. It was July 31st, 1846. They had been at sea nearly 6 months. 12 deaths had occurred on the long trip. A child was born when they were in the Atlantic, and a child was born when they were in the Pacific. The boy was named John Atlantic Burr, and the girl was named Georgina Pacific Robbins. Yerba Buena was composed of 9 dwellings and lay in the sand hills. The saints faced the hardships of settlement in a raw, undeveloped land. The landing of the Brooklyn Saints doubled the population of Yerba Buena, which was renamed San Francisco just 6 months later. This band of pioneers established a number of firsts. The first school in California where English was taught was opened by Angelina Lovett in an outbuilding of the deserted Mission Dolores. The California Star was the first newspaper in San Francisco with Sam Brannan as its publisher. 20 pioneers from the ship Brooklyn founded the first known agricultural colony in the San Joaquin Valley. It was entitled New Hope, and they planted the first wheat. Many went to work for John Sutter on his lands in the Sacramento Valley. Some of them were present when gold was discovered, and many went to the gold fields. Some of the Brooklyn Saints joined forces with the Mormon Battalion men who had been released from their service and were making their way back to Utah. Some remained in the Bay Area. They built the first public school in California. They established a ferry that served Fremont, San Francisco, and Sacramento. They founded a township named Brooklyn, which was later incorporated into the city of Oakland. Others began farming near Mission San Jose and in southern Alameda County. Some settled as far away as San Bernardino. It is certainly proper for us to recognize and salute the saints of the ship Brooklyn who came to California. Theirs was a journey that probably contained as many hardships as were encountered by most of the pioneers who came overland. Let us look in on one journal entry from this band of pioneers. This is an excerpt from a letter written by Mary Helen Sparks to Maria Clark, dated November 15, 1846. This would be some 4 months after they arrived at Yerba Buena. We pick up the count in the middle of the letter, speaking of the sea voyage. Then the wind began to blow. The ship began to roll and pitch. The sea broke over the sides of the ship. The water came down into the cabin in torrents, some of the time. The captain came down into the cabin and said that he had done all that he could. The sails had all been taken in, and no one was at the helm. We now pick up another account of the captain's conversation. "My friends," he said, "there is a time in every man's life when it is fitting that he should prepare to die. That time has come to us. For unless God interposes, we shall all go to the bottom. I have done all in my power, but this is the worst gale I have ever known since I have been master of a ship." One man replied, "Captain, we were sent to California, and we shall get there." The captain shook his head in disbelief at their calmness. As he left, he muttered, "They are either fools and fear nothing, or they know more than I do." Let us return now to Mary Sparks' account. "Most all were seasick, except myself and a few others. Mother was quite seasick. A few days after, I was taken sick with a canker and was sick almost all the voyage. And little Quartus had two spells of sickness. The last time he was sick, it seemed as though we should have to give him up. All remedies seemed to fail until we got some of the tincture of rhubarb, which soon relieved him. But after the journey, the weather was very cold around the Cape Horn. We had good luck getting around the Cape, intending to stop at Valparaiso, but could not get in on account of a very bad storm of rain and wind, but sailed on until we came to the island of Juan Fernandez, the former home of Robinson Crusoe, finding only 8 inhabitants living in caves. We then set sail for the Sandwich Islands, which would have been Hawaii. When we arrived in about 4 weeks, finding a city where the king resided, Mr. Brannan was invited to preach in one of the churches where we attended meeting. Was treated with great respect. Got almost all kinds of fruits, such as watermelons, mushrooms, pineapples, grapes, and bananas. Stayed about 2 weeks. We then set sail for California. Was about 5 weeks from the Sandwich Islands, and then we came in sight of the shores of California, sailed up the Francisco Bay, until we came in sight of a beautiful village on the shore where we landed. These intrepid pioneers of the Brooklyn certainly made their mark on this long sea journey from New York. They were inspired by the faith they had in Jesus Christ and the restored gospel. As we honor those who have gone on before us, and as we pass on our own heritage to our own children and grandchildren, this is best accomplished by keeping alive our spiritual heritage. This would include the heritage of our church, as well as the heritage and experiences that as individuals and as families we have experienced. Whether our ancestry is in the church for 5 generations, or we were baptized yesterday, there are those who went ahead and made the sacrifices and showed the faith and determination that brought us where we are today. They should be remembered and honored so that same faith and heritage can be passed on to the next generation. Some time ago, I went through the Book of Mormon and counted over 220 verses where spiritual heritage was used as a means of preparing the hearts of the people to receive the doctrines. Listen to this from Alma chapter 9. And have ye forgotten so soon how many times he delivered our fathers out of the hands of their enemies and preserved them from being destroyed even by the hands of their own brethren? That message could have been taken out of our own church history. Alma chapter 36. Yea, and he has also brought our fathers out of the land of Jerusalem, and he has also by his everlasting power delivered them out of the bondage and captivity from time to time, even down to the present day. And I have always retained in remembrance their captivity. Yea, and ye also ought to retain in remembrance, as I have done, their captivity. In each case, the approach was used to lay a foundation of faith. This making reference to heritage was also used by the prophet Joseph. On June 8, 1830, Joseph convened the first general conference of the church. In that meeting were 5 elders, 3 priests, and 2 teachers. The priesthood of the church would not have filled up the front row here on the stand. To show the importance of the Aaronic priesthood, the priests in that meeting were Martin Harris, Hiram Smith, and Joseph Smith Sr. Joseph convened the meeting by reading the Articles and Covenants of the church, which became a pattern for the conferences thereafter. These Articles and Covenants consisted of the 20th section of the Doctrine of Covenants. What he was doing was hearkening back to the spiritual foundation of the church to make sure that they were staying on course. You will notice that the opening verses of section 20 tell of the divine organization of the church and the role of the prophet. I have always felt our mission as members of the church is to know enough of the history of the Restoration to teach fundamental principles and to bear testimony of the sacred work of the prophet Joseph. Certainly to teach our heritage to those who come after us is a way of developing and maintaining faith by passing on spiritual heritage.

just starting out or well established in life. Said President Gordon B. Hinckley, "It is good to look to the past to gain appreciation for the present and perspective for the future. It is good to look upon the virtues of those who have gone on before to gain strength for whatever lies ahead. It is good to reflect upon the work of those who labored so hard and gained so little in this world, but out of whose dreams and early plans, so well nurtured, has come a great harvest of which we are the beneficiaries." President Hinckley goes on, "Their tremendous example can become a compelling motivation for all of us, for each of us is a pioneer in his own life, often in his own family, and many of us pioneer daily in trying to establish the gospel foothold in distant parts of the world." That's the end of the quote by President Hinckley. I would like to finish today by recounting an experience in early church history having to do with Israel Barlow. He was one of those who went up the Mississippi River from Quincy and helped scout out the area which later became Nauvoo. He lived in Nauvoo and came west with the Saints as one of the early pioneers. In the early 1850s, he was attending a general conference of the church. It was in that meeting that Israel Barlow heard his name mentioned from the pulpit. In those days, that was how a person was called on a mission, and Israel Barlow was called to go to Great Britain. He didn't have to get an interview, didn't have to have a medical examination, didn't have to talk to very many people. He was simply called on a mission. He had a family and was just getting started in his new area, so it was no small sacrifice to answer the call from the presidency of the church. But he had enough faith that this is what he knew he must do. His wife was supportive of him, but she asked him for one favor on his way to the mission field. Would he stop at their old farm in Nauvoo and find where they had buried their firstborn child and remove the grave to the old Nauvoo burial ground? He said he would do this, and he made his way back across the Mississippi River and came up to Nauvoo. He went to the farm and got permission of the people who lived there to look for and move the grave. He said that at first he could not find it, but then he located it because his wife had planted ground cover around it. When he dug down, he felt that the grave was in such condition that it could not be moved. According to his journal, he said to himself, he would have to leave it to the morning of the first resurrection, and he would hope that his wife would understand. As he turned away to continue his journey, he turned back one more time just to be sure that he had made the right decision. He again felt that nothing more could be done, and as he turned away again, he said that words came into his mind so clear that he knew he had not put them there. And these words said, "Daddy, don't leave me here." He said he stopped and took the necessary time and effort to move the grave of his firstborn child to the burial ground. After he had completed the work, he said that he spent some time by the grave feeling this bond between himself and his firstborn child before he had to leave, not knowing if he would return. To our knowledge, he never did return. There's quite a message in the expression of, "Daddy, don't leave me here." I feel that with the recent celebration in San Francisco, the voyage of the Brooklyn Saints has been lifted from just a footnote of church history to the position that it probably deserves, giving it the kind of attention that the faithful saints who came on that ship deserve. It is as if those who have written that chapter of church history were saying to us,

0: Don't leave us here. Don't forget us. And so it is with all of us as we remember our own heritage, as we remember the heritage of the church, and as we pass it on to those who come after us and build their faith, just as our faith has been built because of the steadfastness of those who have gone on before us. Each of us is on his or her own sea voyage. Our steadiness in finishing the voyage and just living from day to day the way we should will leave the greatest of all heritages. For the Book of Mormon people, it was the heritage of Moses leading the camp of Israel out of Egypt and into the Promised Land, and Lehi and his family coming over the ocean. For the Latter-day Saints, it is a young boy going into a grove of trees, and there in answer to faithful prayer, having God the Father and his Son Jesus Christ appear to him and speak to him. And then through succeeding revelations and visions, having the fullness of the gospel of Jesus Christ restored with the priesthood, the authority, the covenants, and all that we enjoy today in the gospel of Jesus Christ. This is our heritage. And this was the heritage they sacrificed so much to establish. That heritage includes 1,000 personal sacrifices taken from the lives of each member and deserves to live on for the sake of those who come after us. Like us, these early saints knew the restored gospel was true, and there were living apostles and prophets, and they were willing to sacrifice for that sacred knowledge. I would like at this time to bear my witness that there is a God in heaven and that he loves us and that he knows us and that he lives. I know God lives. I know he lives. I know this. I know this. I know that Jesus Christ is our Savior and our Redeemer. That the prophet Joseph was a true prophet. And that Gordon B. Hinckley carries the keys and the spirit and the mantle of the prophet of God today. That this is the church of Jesus Christ. That the Book of Mormon is true. May the Lord bless us, that we may honor our heritage and pass the gift of faith to the generations who follow us. In the name of Jesus Christ, amen.
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3: We gather this beautiful Sabbath morning to speak of Christ, rejoice in his gospel, and support and sustain one another as we walk in the way of our Savior. As members of the Church of Jesus Christ of Latter-day Saints, we assemble for this purpose every Sabbath day throughout the year. If you are not a member of the church, we welcome you most warmly and thank you for joining with us to worship the Savior and learn of him. Like you, we're striving, though imperfectly, to become better friends, neighbors, and human beings, and we seek to do this by following our exemplar, Jesus Christ. We hope you can feel the sincerity of our testimony. Jesus Christ lives. He is real. He is the Son of the living God, and he directs prophets on the earth in our day today, as he is our dear prophet and president, Russell Nelson. We invite all to come, hear the word of God, and partake of his goodness. I bear my personal witness that God is among us, and that he will surely draw near to all who draw near to him. We consider it an honor to walk with you in the Master's straight and narrow path of discipleship. There's an oft-repeated theory that people who are lost walk in circles. Not long ago, scientists of the Max Planck Institute for Biological Cybernetics tested that theory. They took participants to a thick forest and gave them simple instructions: walk in a straight line. There were no visible landmarks. The test subjects had to rely solely on their sense of direction. How do you think they did? Well, the scientists concluded people really do walk in circles when they do not have reliable cues to their walking direction. When questioned afterwards, some participants self-confidently claimed that they had not deviated in the slightest. Despite their high confidence, GPS data showed that they walked in loops as tight as 20 meters in diameter. Why do we have such a hard time walking in a straight line? Some researchers hypothesize that small, seemingly insignificant deviations in terrain make the difference. Others have pointed to the fact that we all have one leg that is slightly stronger than the other. More likely, however, we struggle to walk straight ahead because of increasing uncertainty about where straight ahead is. Whatever the cause, it is human nature. Without reliable landmarks, we drift off course. Is it interesting how small, seemingly insignificant factors can make a major difference in our lives? I know this from personal experience as a pilot. Every time I started the approach to an airport, I knew that much of my remaining work would consist of making constant minor course corrections to safely direct the aircraft to our desired landing runway. You may have similar experience when driving a vehicle. Wind, road irregularities, imperfect wheel alignment, inattentiveness, not to mention the actions of other drivers, all can push you off your intended path. Fail to pay attention to these factors and you may end up having a pretty bad day. This, of course, applies to us physically. It also applies to us spiritually. Most of the changes in our spiritual lives, both positive and negative, happen gradually, a step at a time. Like the participants in the Max Planck study, we may not realize when we veer off course. We may even have high confidence that we are walking a straight line. But the fact is that without the help of landmarks to guide us, we inevitably deviate off course and end up in places we never thought we would be. This is true for individuals. It is also true for societies and nations. The scriptures are filled with examples. The book of Judges records that after Joshua died, there arose another generation which knew not the Lord, nor yet the works which he had done for Israel. Despite the astonishing heavenly interventions, visitations, rescues, and miraculous victories the children of Israel witnessed during the lifetime of Moses and Joshua, within a generation, the people had abandoned the way and began walking according to their own desires. And of course, it did not take long before they paid the price for that behavior. Sometimes this falling away takes generations. Sometimes it happens in a matter of years or even months. But we are all susceptible. No matter how strong our spiritual experiences have been in the past, as human beings, we tend to wander. That has been the pattern from the days of Adam until now. But all is not lost. Unlike the wandering test subjects, we have reliable, visible landmarks that we can use to evaluate our course. Now, what are these landmarks? Surely they include daily prayer and pondering the scriptures and using inspired tools like Come Follow Me. Each day we can approach the throne of God in humility and honesty. We can ponder our actions and review the moments of our day, considering our will and desires in light of His. If we have drifted, we plead with God to restore us and we commit to do better. This time of introspection is an opportunity for recalibration. It is a garden of reflection where we can walk with the Lord and be instructed, edified, and purified by the written and spirit-revealed word of our Heavenly Father. It is a sacred time when we remember our solemn covenants to follow the living Christ. When we assess our progress and align ourselves with the spiritual landmarks God has provided for His children. Think of it as your personal daily restoration. On our journey as pilgrims on the path of glory, we know how easy it is to fall away. But just as minor deviations can draw us out of the Savior's way, so can two small and simple acts of realignment assuredly lead us back. When darkness creeps into our lives, it is often thus our daily restoration opens our hearts to heavenly light, which illuminates our souls, chasing away shadows, fears, and doubts. If we seek it, surely God shall give unto us knowledge by His Holy Spirit, yea, by the unspeakable gift of the Holy Ghost. As often as we ask, He will teach us the way and help us follow it. This, of course, takes steady effort on our part. We cannot be content with spiritual experiences of the past. We need a steady flow. We can't rely on others' testimonies forever. We must build our own. We need an ongoing daily infusion of heavenly light. We need times of refreshing, times of personal restoration. Rolling waters cannot long remain impure, says the scriptures. To keep our thoughts and actions pure, we have to keep rolling. After all, the restoration of the gospel and the church is not something that happened once and is over. It is an ongoing process, one day at a time, one heart at a time. As our days go, so go our lives. One author put it this way: a day is like a whole life. You start out doing one thing, but end up doing something else. Plan to run an errand, but never get it there. And at the end of your life, your whole existence has the same random quality too. Your whole life has the shape of a single day. Do you want to change the shape of your life? Change the shape of your day. Do you want to change your day? Change this hour. Change what you think, feel, and do at the very moment. A small rudder can steer a large ship. Small bricks can become magnificent mansions. Small seeds can become towering sequoias. Minutes and hours well spent are the building blocks of a life well lived. They can inspire goodness, lift us from the captivity of imperfections, and lead us upwards to the redemptive path of forgiveness and sanctification. With you, I lift my heart in gratitude for the magnificent gift of new opportunity, new life, new hope. We lift our voices in praise of our bountiful and forgiving God, for surely He is a God of new beginnings. The sublime end of all His labor is to help us, His children, succeed in our quest for immortality and eternal life. We can become new creatures in Christ, for God has promised, as often as my people repent, I will forgive them their trespasses against me and remember them no more. My beloved brothers and sisters, dear friends, we all drift from time to time, but we can back on course. We can navigate our way through the darkness and trials of this life and find our way back to our loving Heavenly Father if we seek and accept the spiritual landmarks He has provided and praise personal revelation and strive for daily restoration. This is how we become true disciples of our beloved Savior Jesus Christ. As we do so, God will smile upon us. The Lord shall bless thee in the land which the Lord thy God giveth thee. The Lord shall establish thee and holy people unto Himself. That we will seek daily restoration and continually strive to walk in the way of Jesus Christ is my prayer. In the name of Jesus Christ, amen.
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5: Sharing 72 copies of the Book of Mormon by Laura A. McCulloch. Texas, USA. Every time I opened my mouth to speak about the Book of Mormon, the Holy Ghost was with me. During the COVID-19 pandemic, we were blessed to have hospice care for my husband, Claude, in our home. There, our children and I lovingly assisted in his care until he quietly slipped away to our heavenly home. Earlier, Claude and I had prayed about whether to convert our screened-in patio into a hospice room, where we could fit everything he would need to feel comfortable. We received confirmation that we should proceed. To remodel the patio, several workers needed access to our home. Fortunately, the patio had a back door, so the workers could go in and out without having to enter our home's main living quarters. That was a great blessing during COVID-19 restrictions. After Claude's room was completed, nurses came daily. They were kind, loving, and knowledgeable about what we needed to do to keep Claude comfortable. When I joined the church, I was taught that every member of the church is a missionary. Because I love sharing the gospel, I ordered 3 cases of the Book of Mormon, 24 books in each case. I vowed to give a book to every person who entered our home. I marked important sections of each book with a business card I designed that featured a photo I took of the Salt Lake Temple. I also pasted my testimony onto the blank page at the front of each book. Then, before giving a book to a worker or a nurse, I explained to them what the Book of Mormon is. I was pleasantly surprised by their reactions. Only one person refused to accept a book. Everyone else was interested in hearing about it. Some thanked me profusely, saying that they knew about the Book of Mormon and wanted one. Several people were so happy that they even hugged me. I am convinced that this happened because every time I opened my mouth to speak about the Book of Mormon, the Holy Ghost was with me. I am confident that the workers and nurses could feel the Spirit. I gave away all 72 books, and I recently placed an order for 24 more. Read by Rena Nelson.
2: 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This is the Latter-day Saints Talk Channel, brought to you by The Church of Jesus Christ of Latter-day Saints.

0: I'm Brent Topp, the chair of the Department of Church History and Doctrine at Brigham Young University, and I'm the host of our program where we study the people, places, events, and key issues associated with the history of The Church of Jesus Christ of Latter-day Saints. We're honored today to have as our guest Professor Robert L. Millett, former Dean of Religious Education at BYU, Professor of Ancient Scripture, and one of the Church's doctrinal experts. And Brother Millett has written a great deal on the Prophet Joseph Smith and the doctrines taught and propounded by the Prophet Joseph. And so, Bob, we are thrilled to have you here today as we talk about doctrinal development.
1: Well, I'm happy to be with you, Brent. I look forward to our conversation.
0: We're going to talk today about how doctrine develops, expands, changes. I don't know all the right words to use there, but we see Nauvoo as a very, very critical period of time in the history of the church with regards to the development of the doctrines of the church. So what differences do you see in the Prophet Joseph Smith and the doctrines and the teachings as we compare the New York period with Pennsylvania and Ohio, and then specifically with the Nauvoo period?
1: Well, in the young Joseph Smith, we see him receiving divine direction from God, the dictating of revelations, as we show, for example, in the Doctrine and Covenants, that year 1831 was particularly just filled with revelations. And so the young Joseph Smith, the maturing Joseph Smith, serving as the mouthpiece of the Lord in a traditional sense of dictating to his colleagues the mind and will of God, and those becoming the revelations. Following Liberty Jail experience, which Brother Roberts, B.H. Roberts, described as the prison temple experience, You see a very, I'd say a very different Joseph, perhaps more sedate, may well be, as Elder Neil A. Maxwell used to point out, a time of spiritual gestation for the prophet. In Nauvoo, you see Joseph, his waters are running even deeper. You see fewer of the traditional revelations where the prophet dictates the mind and will of God, and more of Joseph Smith walking the streets and talking and giving sermons and becoming the Lord's spokesman in a different kind of way. So you see a developing, a powerful, a dynamic president who himself becomes the word of the Lord to the people.
0: Interesting. You know, they say that we often speak when we teach Doctrine and Covenants and study the early history of the church, that about 70% of the revelations are given in Ohio. Mm-hmm. And so we have some of those earliest ones in New York, right before, right after the church is organized. Then during that Ohio period, we have a little bit in the some in the Missouri period, when mm-hmm. we have the two church headquarters
1: right.
0: in Kirtland.
1: But not very many.
0: They're not very many, a handful or so. But I guess we would want to ask is, does the message of Mormonism or the message of the Latter-day Saint movement, does it change from the 1830s into those revelations that now come into Doctrine and Covenants in the later sections of the Doctrine and Covenants that come from Nauvoo?
1: It's almost as if, at least as I see it, it's almost as if the Lord needed to establish in those early days foundational and fundamental tenets, teachings, principles that the church and the saints would be built upon. For example, so many of those early revelations deal with, either directly or by implication, they deal with revelation. Mm-hmm. It's as if the Lord had to reveal to Joseph Smith how to receive revelation and how to understand revelation and who is entitled to revelation for what. Mm-hmm. And so you have that kind of thing. You have revelations dealing with the economy, the revelations dealing with the law of consecration and stewardship, and so on, the organization of the church. So much of that had to be put in place first. Revelations concerning life here and life hereafter, many of those things are revealed quite early, expanded upon later, but the Lord seems to be putting in place the basic fundamental doctrines of the kingdom and the establishment of the church early in Ohio, by Nauvoo, you're getting things that are deeper theologically. You're getting Joseph Smith building upon what he has already received, setting forth doctrines that are profound and that in many ways for critics of the church proved to be controversial, but represent some of the most distinctively LDS teachings we have.
0: Interestingly, I just shared with you a week or two ago that I, on a recent trip to Nauvoo, I was visiting with a scholar not of our faith there, and they said that many of the things that the prophet Joseph Smith taught in the early period of the history of the church, the New York, the Ohio, the Missouri period, they have no problem mm-hmm. with. They would really subscribe to those doctrines. But the question was, Joseph is a totally different person when he leaves Liberty Jail. Now, you've alluded to that and said the word sedate, but how would we respond to this idea that Joseph is a prophet prior to Liberty Jail, but when he comes out, he's not filled with the same light?
1: Yeah, well, I think he's certainly filled with the same light. I think, as Elder Roberts once said, his ministry is lived in crescendo.
0: Mm-hmm.
1: That is, he is a powerful instrument in Nauvoo. And I think the saints saw that. I think those who had been with him very closely from the earliest times in New York and Pennsylvania and Ohio realized that there was a maturity taking place in the prophet Joseph. And by the time the Nauvoo revelations and particularly the Nauvoo sermons are given, the saints are receiving things that are deep and profound. And it isn't as if Joseph Smith has some of our critics or have said or suggested that he's no longer into that kind of early doctrine. He's in a new doctrine. No. He's building upon what he's already given. That is, I've heard people say, well, he's moved beyond the Book of Mormon to a different kind of teaching. No. The redemptive theology of the Book of Mormon is a given in Nauvoo.
0: Mm-hmm.
1: He's now setting forth doctrines that are the implications of those things that had been given, the natural doctrinal implications of what had been given earlier.
0: Now, that's a very good explanation of it. Now, you mentioned, as we've talked about that doctrinal development, that there's really two different things, and that is the revelations that he receives and then also the doctrinal sermons. In our next episode of Past Impressions, we're going to talk about the doctrinal sermons, the great sermons there. Why don't we talk now about what we would say then are the dictated revelations that would be very, very similar of how the revelations were given in the 1820s, 1830s as well. So what do we see about the revelations that come in Nauvoo? How are they similar to the previous revelations? How are they different? Is there a common theme? Let's talk about the Nauvoo revelations that we have in our current edition of the Doctrine and Covenants.
1: Well, the one that is particularly, I suppose, like the previous revelations would be section 124,
0: mm-hmm.
1: which deals with just, it's almost as if it's a potpourri on several things, dealing with the need to write a solemn proclamation to all the world, the need to build the Nauvoo house, the need to build a temple, instructions on the temple, and by the last part of the section, organizational matters pertaining to the quorums of the priesthood. I think it's the longest section we have in the Doctrine and Covenants, very detailed on many, many things. In a sense, this revelation reads similar to the kinds of revelations we have previously. Following this, there are a number that we call the revelations in the Doctrine and Covenants that consist of items of instruction given by Joseph Smith. You have shorter revelations like 125 and 126 that are given to the prophet about Zarahemla across the river, or a very brief revelation to Brigham Young, essentially in 126, instructing him that it's time to stay home and spend time with his family a little bit.
0: Which I think we would know that while it's not stated explicitly in the Revelation, I think in hindsight we understand exactly what the Lord is doing when he has him stay home from all of his missions because of the critical time that is going to be coming in the coming months, that Brigham has got to be prepared and tutored at the hands of the prophet Joseph.
1: That's right. That's right. 127 and 128 would be a little unusual in the sense that the prophet appears to be away from all the hoopla. He's in hiding, and he's writing letters to the saints, catching up on some things. I think something, Brent, we ought to remember is this. In regard to the matter of baptism for the dead, we'll remember that the revelation that was given to Joseph Smith in January of 1836, the vision of the celestial kingdom, we call it, that is an opening of the door, as it were, to the concept of the redemption of the dead. But we don't have in our historical accounts or records any indication that the prophet ever preached on this until August of 1840. So almost 4 years pass. He preaches at the at a funeral sermon in August of 1840, and delivers an address in which he opens this concept up of baptism for the dead. And then it's about a month later, actually, that Father Smith is on his deathbed in September 14th, 1840, and makes a specific request that someone be baptized in behalf of Alvin. And so that is done. Hiram Smith, the eldest son, standing in and being baptized by proxy. And then following that, what you get is, and I want to say this so as to be understood, but I want to say it this way as well. I want to say that the concept of baptism for the dead and, frankly, temple matters become like the righteous obsession of Joseph Smith. The passage in Malachi chapter 4, verses 5 and 6, it becomes quickly the most quoted passage of Scripture in Joseph Smith's ministry. And so you get instructions in 127 and 128 on how to, first in 127, on how to carry out baptisms for the dead, in particular, how to have
0: the recording.
1: Yeah, the recordings and the witnesses, etc. By 128, you get this magnificent letter that is, in a sense, the kind of, what would you say, Brent? Kind of the doctrinal framework for baptism for the dead. And frankly, a pretty powerful statement about what the dispensation of the fullness of times really is. Some of the things in 128 are so moving as he goes through and talks about 1 Corinthians 15:29 and Malachi 4, 5, and 6, and then begins at about 18 to give some of the most profound preaching in writing, in this case, of anything in our dispensation about the necessity of, as a part of the dispensation, the beginning of the fullness of times, to link everything together from the beginning to the end.
0: Now, we certainly know that during the rest of the prophet Joseph's life, the temple is his great obsession.
1: That's right.
0: And not only his, but the leaders of the church, Hiram is always admonishing the saints to donate time and money to the building of the temple. So it's clear that that the temple and the linking of the generations and bringing the whole plan of salvation to fruition, lest the earth be smitten with a curse and be as naught. And so you see that sections 124, 127, 128, 132, in a way, all have that temple
1: tone to them.
0: Yeah, they all have that central theme. Today on Past Impressions, we're talking with Professor Robert L. Millett, Professor of Ancient Scripture and former Dean of Religious Education at Brigham Young University. We're talking about the doctrinal development in the Nauvoo period, and specifically in this episode, we're talking about the revelations that we have in the Doctrine and Covenants, sections 124 through 132 specifically that we'll talk about. Bob, we talked about sections 124, 127, 128 specifically in the context of temple and the obsession of building the temple. Why don't we talk about sections 129 and one and other revelations where the prophet goes to the Lord with a specific question and gets the answer dictated to him by the power of the Spirit. What's different about sections 129 and 130? But they are really important sections. Let's talk about that.
1: They really are. I mean, it appears Joseph is traveling about either in Nauvoo or in Ramus, Illinois.
0: Which is just outside of Nauvoo. Okay?
1: Right, right.
0: It is in modern-day what is called Webster, Illinois, but it's just what we might call a rural suburb of Nauvoo.
1: He loves visiting, in particular, his friends the Johnsons in Ramus. And what you have is you have William Clayton following the prophet about, and occasionally it's Willard Richards, taking copious notes on things the prophet's saying, either in little preaching sessions, little sessions they're holding in someone's home. Mm-hmm. And so if you went to the history of the church, you'd see, for example, that someone will say something, and then Joseph would ask if he could make a correction here or there, Orson Hyde, for example. In 129, maybe one of the most unusual sections of the Doctrine and Covenants, Joseph had taught the First Presidency and the 12 some of these keys to discerning ministering angels or spirits as early as June of 1839. This particular set of instructions is actually specific instructions given to Parley P. Pratt, mm-hmm. who had been away on missionary service, and Joseph is just sitting down and instructing him in things that he didn't get while he was away. Mm-hmm. And again, having to do with how do you discern an angel. And here, let me say, Joseph uses a very specific definition for an angel. We would say, well, an angel might be one of five or six or seven kinds of things, a spirit, a translated mm-hmm. being, a disembodied spirit, an unembodied spirit. Well, for Joseph, he began to be more specific, and he would refer to an angel as a resurrected personage, a person that's been resurrected. And so here he says there are angels. When they appear, they will have a physical body. And if you were to reach forth your hand to request that they shake your hand, you would feel something. And then he'll talk about the spirits of just men made perfect, that is, persons who had proven true and faithful in this life and are simply now disembodied spirits in the spirit world awaiting their resurrection. And in their case, it appears they do not reach forth their hands, I guess in an effort not to confuse. Because we learn after this that an evil spirit that appears will reach forth his hand and you won't feel anything.
0: Mm-hmm. And I think it's important that we interject there. Parley P. Pratt and the 12 have had experiences yep. with evil spirits, with false spirits, and this idea of knowing how to discern yeah. is really critical and has been from the Ohio period for them.
1: That's right. And so I think, though it's a very unusual set of instructions, a pretty significant set of instructions that the prophet delivers to Brother Pratt and by extension to us. And so that's basically what 129 is. So it's doctrinal instructions. We learn some interesting things here about spirits. We learn about evil spirits. It appears that there are laws to which they must submit.

0: they want to or not, mm-hmm. in terms of the Lord not allowing them to deceive us any more than we have to be deceived.
1: You know, I've always, and I don't want to be too facetious with something as important as the Revelations, but I've always joked with my students that I find this revelation quite fascinating, that you have to have the grand keys of how to discern angels. And I've always hoped that if an angel appeared to me, that I would remember what the keys were, because I would be so taken back, perhaps.
0: That's right. That's right. I would have to have the section of the Doctrine and Covenants open to me.
1: Exactly right. But I think it's a very, very important concept. So, well, let's talk about Section 130. There is a potpourri of doctrines mm-hmm. in there as well, mm-hmm. but some of the most profound that come also as items of instruction of the prophet Joseph.
0: This is an occasion where, as we begin Section 130, it's an occasion, as I recall, and you can correct me if I'm wrong, but as I recall, the prophet is in a preaching meeting. Orson Hyde has arisen and spoken on Christ appearing on a flaming horse when he comes, mm-hmm. and that Christ can dwell in a man's heart. Mm-hmm. Well,
1: we might want to mention for our listeners that, remember, Orson Hyde has been a disciples minister back in the Kirtland area. So he's bringing with him some of the baggage mm-hmm. of his previous beliefs. And so he's getting wrapped up in the moment of preaching and falls back into some of his default mode of his preaching.
0: And it's a very, very Protestant.
1: Exactly. Very, very prevalent theme that is in the sermons.
0: Christ dwelling in a man's heart. And I think these opening verses, Brent, I'm just going to read these.
1: Sure.
0: When the Savior shall appear, we shall see him as he is. We shall see that he is a man like ourselves. He's trying to make mm-hmm. an important point. And that same sociality which exists among us here will exist among us there, only it will be coupled with eternal glory, which glory we do not now enjoy. That is a terribly significant verse for mm-hmm. me. I don't know that I've ever been to a funeral that verse hasn't crossed my mind, especially mm-hmm. when it's someone with whom you were close friends mm-hmm. Or a loved one. So on the one hand, it's saying, listen, we're not going to lose our identity. We're going to know one another in the world to come. And everything we enjoyed here in terms of sociality, we'll enjoy there, except it'll be celestialized.
1: Even
0: grander.
1: More, yes.
0: But I think it's also, Brent, getting at this idea of Joseph Smith introduced to the world what was considered by many and is today still a materiality that is very important. That is to say, we are going one day to dwell on a material earth as material beings and do material things. Mm-hmm. That is, this is physical. The prophet de-Hellenized, if you will, mm-hmm. so many Christian teachings and took them out of the realm of mystery and Platonic other never-never land and brought them back to reality and said, in the days to come, in the years to come, when you and I dwell hereafter, it's going to be a physical existence on a physical earth, and it's very, very real. And that's why he goes on to say, the appearance of the Father and the Son in John 14:23 is a personal appearance. It isn't just a matter of God dwelling in your heart.
1: Mm-hmm. One of the questions that comes up quite often is this new to the prophet Joseph Smith, and was the prophet Joseph in the spring of 1820 a Trinitarian, and now all of a sudden he becomes the Latter-day Saint that understands the distinct nature of the Godhead in the corporeal? How do we deal with Section 130 with also the idea that one eternal God and all of the other things? Did Joseph change his mind on the understanding of God, or is this just a clearer definition of the nature of God?
0: Well, we often hear someone speaking of the first vision saying there are many things we learned from that first vision, and we'll begin to list them off. And once in a while, a person will say, and we learned that the Father had a body of flesh and bones. The fact of the matter is, we don't learn that. It isn't set forth by Joseph. It may well be that Joseph saw and understood that he had a body of flesh and bones.
1: But the records themselves,
0: the records are silent. He doesn't mm-hmm. say it.
1: Right.
0: We actually don't have anything on the books as far as Joseph saying that God has a physical body until about 1839.
1: Okay.
0: And he makes statements like, there are no gods in heaven but those that possess flesh and bones. Mm-hmm. We do have this, which is interesting, Brent. Years ago, our friend and colleague,

0: colleague Milt Backman pointed out that as early as 1836, a Reverend Truman Coe, a Presbyterian minister, is publishing an article about the Mormons, and he says, you know, the Mormons believe this and this. They even believe he has a body, like we do.
1: So it was early.
0: That's early. Mm-hmm. Now, for a critic of the church to pick up on that, it's clearly being taught. Mm-hmm. So it may well have been taught years before 1839. As to the question of Joseph changing, well, there's no question that we would believe that he knew more in 1844 than he knew in 1820. That's a line upon line, precept upon precept development that we would suppose is true with every person, including prophets. That he believed in the Trinity, I still do not buy. I cannot buy, because I frankly don't read the Book of Mormon that way. I do think that the concept of a Godhead made up of three persons that are one does not necessarily entail a person believing in the traditional doctrine of the Trinity. Mm-hmm. In fact, I'm reminded, and this is a statement from the prophet Joseph given just days before his death. He says, "I've always declared God to be a distinct personage, Jesus Christ a separate and distinct personage from God the Father, and that the Holy Ghost was a distinct personage and a spirit. And these three constitute three distinct personages and three gods." Now, he says, "I've always taught that." I prefer to trust his word.
1: Yeah.
0: And so what we do have, though, here in section 130 is what I think is the clearest statement of the corporeality, the physicality of God the Father and Jesus Christ.
1: It really does settle the issue once and for all, I think, for us.
0: And that places, as you know, that places us in a very peculiar, and by that I mean unusual and distinctive position in the religious world. There aren't many people that believe that kind of thing.
1: Yeah. Let's look at sections 131 and 132 because of their unique nature as well. What is the common theme with those, and what do we learn out of section 131 and 132 that are such critical Nauvoo revelations?
0: Well, you know, you have here Joseph Smith, again, items of instruction. You have the prophet talking, first of all, about the new and everlasting covenant of marriage, and indicating, and this is a powerful statement, that in order for a person to receive what we would call exaltation, or to go to the highest degree of the celestial kingdom, they must enter into that order of the priesthood, the patriarchal order, the new and everlasting covenant of marriage. And if he does not, he cannot obtain it, Joseph said. And so you have that concept taught first. And it's important that be taught first, that eternal marriage is vital, because then what follows is a very brief statement in verses 4, 5, and 6 about the more sure word of prophecy, the knowledge that a person receives that he has passed the tests of mortality, that his exaltation is secure, that his calling and election to eternal life is sure. Mm-hmm. And so, clearly, calling and election makes no sense except in the context of an eternal marriage where two persons are given the promised blessings of the temple and receive the fullness of the priesthood.
1: How is that related to section 132, and how does section 132 come about? What's going on that brings this critical revelation on celestial marriage to light?
0: Well, as we know, many, if not most, of the material that and ideas, concepts that are found in section 132 had been given to Joseph Smith at the time he was doing his Bible translation, specifically when he was studying Genesis.
1: Mm-hmm.
0: So it would have been as early as 1831 when he's trying to determine why it was that the Lord would allow plural marriage to exist among the ancients and why it did not constitute adultery.
1: Mm-hmm.
0: And so having that information that far back, it had never been committed to writing. Now we're 1843. Joseph is involved in plural marriages, and we need, as it were, we need the doctrinal statement setting forth the mind and will and law of God concerning the principle of the plurality of wives, as well as, in the larger context, the eternity of marriage, eternal marriage covenant. And so Joseph dictates this to his scribe, And that's why the preface says this is when it's recorded.
1: Mm-hmm. So it is a revelation that is recorded, but had been previously given, taught, practiced.
0: That's right.
1: And now we're bringing it into the canon.
0: I would say too, Brent, what you have is this. In the opening, I think we're so eager to get to some of the heavier stuff in section 132 that we don't notice the important things that are given to us in the first seven or eight verses. And I think it was Brother Joseph McConkie who taught me this, and I think it's a good concept. He says, the Lord is trying to teach a principle, and the principle is this. Everything, whether covenants or oaths or obligations or ordinances of any kind, must be ratified, approved, and sealed by the Holy Spirit of promise in order to have efficacy and virtue and force in the world to come. And it's as if the Lord says, let me take as an example marriage.
1: Okay.
0: And then
1: yeah.
0: He gives three case studies mm-hmm. in verses 15 through 20
1: right.
0: of marriage.
1: Well, we know that those revelations are rich with so many important doctrinal gems, and that we as Latter-day Saints need to excavate for that gold, for those gems more often, and study those revelations. We hope that you will listen to future episodes on past impressions as we study the history of the Church of Jesus Christ of Latter-day Saints. I'm Brent Topp, your host, saying goodbye.
2: 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From the Church of Jesus Christ of Latter-day Saints.
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4: Those living on the Navajo Reservation in Tuba City, Arizona, believe that growing a vegetable garden would be nearly impossible due to the area's climate and tainted soil. But gardens began to spring up around the community. And when neighbors asked how it was done, the owners would say that they learned it in their Provident Living class. These classes teach people to live within their means and become as self-sufficient as possible. Volunteers who had the knowledge of growing vegetables in the desert traveled to the reservation to train the natives in gardening. On this episode of Here to Help, producer Brooke Byes takes us down to the Navajo Reservation to see the impact the volunteers are making in the Navajo community.
5: People like around here thinks that, you know, they can't grow nothing because of the drought and all that, and the ground is not productive like they should.
6: The land itself, there's not much nutrients in it. There's nothing really to have a successful garden unless you add things to it and then take care of it and spend the time doing it and praying for water, hoping you get water and enough water to grow something.
7: The culture says we can't grow anything. Our soil is too alkaline. It's too dry. The wind blows too much. It ruins things. Nothing will grow here. It's too sandy. It's too clay.
8: These are some of the problems the Navajo people faced. Volunteers brought the problem-solving skills needed to target each of these issues. Many desired to grow a garden, but lacked the knowledge to grow vegetables in such a harsh environment. Caroline Wilson told me her experience.
9: About 6 years ago, I planted without tilling the ground, and it didn't yield what I wanted it to do. And then this year, I talked with Elder Sorensen, and he told me that they were going to have a get-together concerning a garden. Thereafter, I attended all the garden sessions, and I was able to learn how to plant a garden.
5: I've been trying on my own to see what I can do. But when the church started the Provident Living, it just came out with a lot of information that I was thinking, I was looking for. It just made it more persistence to do it the right way, to see how it would grow and to see what I can get out of it.
8: The Provident Living classes brought hope to those struggling to grow their gardens. Local church leader Dan Stephen understood the benefits of gardening and started the Navajo Garden Project.
7: We looked at it and we saw the need. Then we began to look around to see what the people were good at, what they liked to do. And our people like to be outside. As you notice, you go through the res, you don't see a lot of homes that people would spend a lot of time in. But they do spend a lot of time outside. They have their gatherings and their family functions outside. And our people like to work outside. Okay, so we had the idea. We had the vision of what we wanted to see happen. We wanted people to grow gardens, to be more self-sufficient, self-reliant. Now we needed to translate that into a project. Because of

0: in an area where nobody thinks you can grow anything but corn, and we're growing carrots and radishes and lettuce, potatoes, beans, peas.
1: And then lift that whole thing up. And Joshua, you grab a hold of this top, all this top, and what, as your dad works that shovel back and forth and loosens this up, you just pull up on this until you pull the whole plant and the potato out. Just don't pull real hard. Let your dad do most of the work.
2: That's my first time gardening. It's been quite an experience in regards to learning how to work together and the effort that it takes to put something like this together, and just a lot of learning and a lot of responsibility and a lot of love.
3: For something that I've never really done, you know, plant a garden and actually see the plants come up, and then for them to get this big and to actually eat the food off of it is just, it's tremendous.
4: A lot of people have come by to see it. I think it's kind of been an eye-opener to them that, you know, a garden such as this can grow in Caibito, especially the potatoes and the squash.
1: And the longer you leave them in the ground, the bigger these potatoes will. If we keep, this is Pontiac potato, it's called indeterminate. In other words, it's not like the potatoes in Idaho that will grow to a certain size and then the tops die. These will keep growing until either they run out of nutrition, they run out of water, or they run out, or they freeze. The tops freeze. Now, no potato digging is complete.
5: You know, just getting involved, getting our children involved, my children involved in the whole activity, it meant an effort of a whole family doing something together.
0: And they were so excited, the little kids came running to the fence, showing me every green leaf that was out there, and it was all new to them, even to our Relief Society president. It was all new. And now that we're into the fruit-bearing season, it's even a greater joy. Every Sunday, somebody will come up and go, guess what I got? Guess what I did?
6: People were surprised how well the gardens grew. Carol Seely, a volunteer who works alongside her husband Earl, shared her excitement.
7: I was expecting some scrawny little dried plants, and I really think that it has been a miracle and a blessing because of all of our prayers and all of their prayers. I know they pray over their gardens and pray for every plant that they put in the ground, and that they are being blessed.
8: But other people that walk by, they say, oh, I don't think it's going to grow. They just say, they got their doubts, but I like to see them come by now.
0: The gardens grew so well that when you drove down the street, you could see these from the street, and people were just awestruck because nobody thought anything grew here. And when somebody has success, then everybody wants to know about it.
9: They don't want to pick things because they just want to see it grow, and so they let their zucchini get bigger and bigger and bigger. And says, oh no, those are ready, you know, you should have picked those when they're younger, you should have cut your lettuce off. It's so beautiful for them to see green stuff grow.
0: It's inspiring for everybody to take a seed and watch it grow and bring it to harvest. That puts you in touch with God. And when that happens, then they want to be closer to the Lord.
6: Shirley Tunney says cooking the veggies was fun for her family.
5: To me, to us, it's kind of like a miracle where we could actually see something grow and be able to eat it. While we were cooking, we'd actually get something fresh from the garden and be able to cook that.
10: We grew zucchini. My kids were so delighted with the zucchini. They didn't realize the fact that so many things could be used, you know, using zucchini. We made zucchini pancakes. We made zucchini cake. You know, Navajos, we used zucchini just for mutton stew. But, you know, with having a garden, we realized that we can use that for anything.
6: The fresh produce was only part of what the families gained during the garden project. The Seelys also saw growth in the family.
11: This is the type of an activity that brings families together. We've seen time after time. In fact, most family units, the gardening effort, the harvesting, they utilize

0: organization. It's a family affair. It's not one member of a family. And they appreciate it, recognize it very quickly. So it strengthens that basic unit of society.
1: My boys tend to not have put up such a fight to come out to tend to the garden. On a hot day, they tend to want to stay inside and watch cartoons. But once we say, you know, let's go garden, let's go look at the garden, you know, they tend to shut everything off and come running out here, and they want to be out here in the garden with us.
2: Shirley relates how the growth of her garden is similar to the growth she saw in her family.
3: It has brought us together. We work together. In fact, when we planted the corn, my whole kids went out there. All of us went out there, and we planted, you know, each one. And we were so excited to see just a little bud grow. And as it grew, it seemed like we grew together as a family. We grew closer.
4: We're back in studio now with my guest, Dr. Wade Sperry. Dr. Sperry is the Field Operation Manager for the Welfare Services Department of the Church of Jesus Christ of Latter-day Saints. He's held that position since 1997, and since 1999, he has worked in particular with agricultural projects for the church around the world, working in over 50 countries. Dr. Sperry, thank you for joining us today.
5: It's good to be here.
4: You know, one of the things that really struck me as I was reading a little bit about this program and then listening to the recorded sections was, you know, the image we usually have of traditional Native American societies is how self-sufficient they were, how in tune they were with their environment, how they could live in virtually any climate. And yet this has been part of the kind of cultural assassination that modern society has done in a lot of our Native American friends, because they've lost those abilities, haven't they?
5: Yes, they had, and they really had the desire to get back to learning how to produce food and growing gardens and things that their ancestors had done previously. So there was really a two-way desire to try to get this thing going and help the couples, the experts that were willing to go down and share knowledge, and then the actual members of the community that had a desire to learn.
4: So it's helping them both economically, but it was also helping them culturally, wasn't it?
5: Absolutely. As the project developed and they started to learn how to cultivate the soil, how to do some of the basic irrigation, fertilize, take care of the weeds, keep the animals out, those kinds of things, you could almost see in their eyes that this is something that they had been hoping that they could learn how to do and do better for a long time.
4: I remember growing up, my father had grown up on a ranch and a farm, and no matter where we lived in suburbia, USA, Dad always had this big garden. And I have some really fond memories of working side by side with my father. We didn't have a lot in common, but we could work together. So it seems like that might have been a particularly good fringe benefit for some of these families who might otherwise be kind of scattered and not spending time together.
5: That's exactly right. Got them outside, it got them working together as a family. And another fringe benefit was families that were living close to each other found it very interesting to visit each other's gardens, see what they were growing, to see how they were doing things, to help. And it became a way for families to communicate, to talk, and to talk about what was happening in the community, and just to talk about things that normally they wouldn't have been able to get together and talk about.
4: Well, once again, we've talked a little bit about the loss of local culture, and it happens with mainstream American culture as well as minority communities. When we're inside watching TV or videos, we're not out getting to know our neighbors. We're not working. And when we're working our yards, we see our neighbors. So I think it's interesting that you brought that fringe benefit up. In our opening, we talked about these classes as being provident living classes. Now, providence is an interesting word. What does it mean to be provident? And how does doing something like growing a garden help you look forward?
5: Provident is a fascinating word because it has at least two or three really significant meanings. The first one that people think of, I believe, is thinking about the future, thinking about how to be prepared, thinking about how to take care of yourself so that somebody else doesn't have to do that. So planning and being ready for what the future may bring. Usually people think about that in the way of physical type means. But the second way is a spiritual is a spiritual side, and that is, how do I prepare myself spiritually to be a good citizen, to be a good member of society, and to follow the commandment that the Lord gave to love your neighbor as yourself? And really being provident in the spiritual way, looking for opportunities to serve, looking for opportunities to help others, looking for opportunities to be a good neighbor is probably important in the big scheme of things as the side of providence that is looking out for yourself and your physical means.
4: You know, one other thing that struck me as you were speaking is we think of providence as us looking forward, us preparing, us looking out for each other. But I know in the early days of the United States, a lot of the writers would talk about God as providence. Mm-hmm. So there's this idea that the Lord is looking out for us. And although we might stress self-reliance a lot with provident living, maybe there's also this acknowledgement that we need to look to a higher power, that we are grateful for the blessings he gives us and that we join him in looking out for each other. Do you think that's
5: I think provident living encompasses all of that. And I think once people start to realize what provident living really is on the physical self side, and they start to move more into the spiritual side, mm-hmm. that becomes even more important to them and more meaningful.
4: When I was introducing you, I mentioned that you have worked with welfare services with the LDS Church for a long time. Can you give us one or two other stories about different kinds of provident living projects you've worked on that have been inspiring to you?
5: Yes, there's several. I could tell stories all day, but a few that have come to mind on the Altiplano in Bolivia. Some of the community leaders up there were looking for opportunities to help their community members survive the colder winter months better. And so they approached the LDS Church and asked how we might be able to help them produce food in winter months. Working with what used to be the Benson Institute at Brigham Young University, we were able to go up there and near the communities of El Alto and some of those really high altitude communities, show families how to grow vegetables in gardens that are below ground, where they dig down into the ground about 3 or 4 feet, put a plastic cover with a roof over the top of the garden. They get very little snow up there, and so the sun during the winter months is able to penetrate that plastic.
4: It's kind of an interesting little greenhouse.
5: And it's a greenhouse, and they're able to grow fresh vegetables throughout the year instead of just during the summer months. And that has had a huge impact on that community. Instead of relying on imports or going down to La Paz every week to get fresh vegetables or simply just eating meat or some other basic food, they're able to have fresh vegetables throughout the year.
4: You were mentioned to me before we began that you've also worked with some neonatal programs. Do you have a story regarding children or children welfare that you might be able to share?
5: Well, neonatal is one of the foundational major initiatives in LDS Humanitarian Services. And again, in Bolivia, a story came to mind of a local physician in La Paz that is thought very highly of in the LDS Church community. But as I started to work in the El Alto community with these gardens, I found out that he was a very respected physician as a volunteer up in the El Alto hospital, working with very poor families, very poor women that would go in to deliver babies. And he would assist and take care of any children that might have needs. He also provided a great service in teaching the physicians that work at that El Alto hospital how to resuscitate babies that weren't breathing at birth. So that was an inspirational story for me.
4: Well, and the story of the successful doctor who volunteered his time to help with these neonatal issues brings me to one other issue I'd like to address. In our series Here to Help, we like to inspire our listeners to find ways that they can join in. What is it that the average person can do to help either communities like the Navajo community. I mean, we can't all go to La Paz or to the Tuba City, but what can we do in our local communities, maybe beginning with ourselves and our own families, and then to our neighbors to help them be more provident, to live more providently?
5: I was just talking to a neighbor of mine the other day that was telling me that he had pruned 90 fruit trees over the past several weeks. And I knew he had 10 or 12 in his own yard, and so I asked him, where did you find all the other trees to prune? And he said, well, I have a neighbor, he's elderly, Brother Cowley, and he, over the years, has planted all kinds of fruit trees around his yard. And I knew he was getting to the point in life where he couldn't get out and prune those adequately. And if you don't prune a tree, it doesn't produce as well. So he took the time along with his family to go out and prune this gentleman's trees. I think just looking for small and simple things to do to help others is a way that we can be a blessing to others and increase the providence in our lives. The other day I just picked up a book written by President Eyring, and I just opened it up, and it happened to be President Eyring was talking about looking for something that he could do for somebody that day, wondering what he could do, and he was inspired that he could make the bed for his wife.
4: That's so interesting. For our listeners who don't recognize that name, that's one of the leaders of the LDS Church, and this is a man who has plenty of things to do every day for his church community, and yet right there in his home with his wife was something simple he could do.
5: Right, and he mentioned how happy that made her. He probably does it quite a bit, but he was able to do that and make a difference in his own family, which is really where provident living begins, is with your own family. You've got to look for opportunities to serve them first. I think we have a lot of people that maybe look outside of that unit first to try to find others that they're not related to or they're not associated with, but I think the best work you can do is right there with your own family.
4: So start with your family. Then, as you mentioned the story about your friend who prunes trees, look at your neighbors. And then if other opportunities arise, great.
5: Exactly.
4: But just start by looking. And I guess that's another one of these roots of the word provident we can think about. Be looking for opportunities to serve.
5: Think about something you can do for somebody other than yourself. That's really what provident living is. And the blessings and the good feelings that flow from that become evident very quickly.
4: Well, Dr. Sperry, thanks so much for joining us today and for this encouragement to be on the lookout for opportunities to help. And thank you, listeners, for joining us today.
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7: Young adults, could I be one of God's chosen? By Love Unzumalo. Growing up, I believed God had a list of favorite children, and I didn't believe I was on that list. Are you chosen? Growing up, I wasn't that religious. I knew the basics of Christianity, but I always had more questions than faith and didn't really think much of it. But I had always heard my devout religious aunt repeat Matthew 22:14. For many are called, but few are chosen. Chosen for what, I would think. I never understood what this verse truly meant, and I never bothered to ask her. I started to assume this verse of scripture meant that God must have a list of his favorite children who would fill up the seats of heaven, his chosen few. I didn't believe I was one of those favorites. The older I got and the more I looked around at the way others lived, it seemed that no matter what I did in my life, whether good things or bad things, I would be insignificant if I wasn't one of his chosen. I didn't even know how to reach that status. Knowing this, I started to believe that I would never amount to much in God's eyes. I wouldn't inherit his blessings or promises because I wasn't born a favorite. Counted as one of his chosen. These thoughts often filled me with anxiety. I desperately wished to learn more about what it meant to become one of God's chosen people and what it took to receive his blessings. One day, I was scrolling social media when I came across an advertisement for Come Follow Me. When I clicked on the ad, I found a way to connect with missionaries from The Church of Jesus Christ of Latter-day Saints. My willingness to find answers and hope for my life led me to agree to meet with them. Through their lessons and many prayers, I learned so much about the gospel of Jesus Christ, my purpose in life, and, most importantly, the perfect love Heavenly Father has for me, his divine child. I was baptized and felt so much joy and understanding spilling into my life. But I still didn't quite feel the reassurance I was longing for. My anxious thoughts prior to joining the church had lessened, but I still didn't know if I was one of God's chosen few who would inherit all that He has. I wasn't sure what more I could do to become one of those special people. That all changed a few months later when I was watching General Conference. I was hopeful I would find some answers to questions that still felt unsettling when Elder David A. Bednar of the Quorum of the Twelve Apostles began to speak. I was shocked when I heard him mention the very same verse that had left me puzzled throughout my life. I was suddenly struck with hope. Elder Bednar explained that Heavenly Father does not limit the chosen to a restricted few. Instead, our hearts, our desires, our honoring of sacred gospel covenants and ordinances, our obedience to the commandments, and most importantly, the Savior's redeeming grace and mercy determine whether we are counted as one of God's chosen. And in that moment, I knew I am chosen. Elder Bednar's words gave me a deep feeling of gratitude that overwhelmed me. I felt more blessed than ever to have found the Church of Jesus Christ of Latter-day Saints. Choosing Him too. God doesn't have favorites. He loves all His children with perfect love. But being chosen means we also choose Him too. We are chosen because we choose to let Him prevail in our lives above everything else. Elder Bednar inspired me to faithfully stay on the covenant path as I endure to the end. I also felt inspired by President Russell M. Nelson's message to prioritize my relationship with Heavenly Father and to strive to forsake and overcome the world so that I can return to Him. I testify that no matter your background, no matter your sins, no matter your inadequacies or self-doubt, because of Jesus Christ, we can all be God's chosen. We can live with our Heavenly Father again and inherit all that He hath. If we come unto Christ, make and keep covenants, accept the fullness of His gospel, and strive to become like Him, being one of His chosen becomes a reality. That is such a beautiful gift from our loving Heavenly Father. The author lives in KwaZulu-Natal, South Africa.
8: I like the New Duty to God program because you are able to create your own plans instead of being told to do something. You get to decide what you do and to learn about whatever it is you want to do and act on that. I did a sprint distance triathlon with my really good friends, Dayton, to fulfill my duty to God. That's what we do to fulfill our duty to God, is the service for others, because it makes you feel good. It makes that person feel even better. Dayton and I are really good friends, and it's not just because of this triathlon. It's because Dayton's just an amazing person, and he does a sacrament just like everybody else does. Each deacon has had a chance to do the sacrament with him. They get assigned a route, and they put the sacrament tray on top of this little holder that is attached to the back of his wheelchair, and they do the sacrament route with Dayton, pushing him in his wheelchair. Dayton makes me a better person because he kind of shows me that you can do hard things no matter what your challenges are or what the circumstances are. I feel blessed to be able to hold the priesthood. I feel that Heavenly Father and my bishop, they have a lot of trust in me that I can do these kinds of things and act on every worthy thought.
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10: Prayer and growth. One can pray and yet not really pray. Prayers can be routinized and made very superficial. When this happens, there is very little communication and very little growth. Yet given the times in which we live, improving our prayers should be one of our deepest desires if we are genuinely serious about growing spiritually. Even though mortals have been praying for centuries, prayer is not something we can clinically diagnose and dissect, giving ready answers for every question about every dimension of this great process. Prayer is clearly a commandment, and we are even asked to urge others in the church to pray. It is likewise clear that there are different types of prayer, prayers of adoration, of appreciation, of confession, and of petition. Since in our humanness we seem to utter many more of the latter than any other kind, it is out of these prayers that some of the most frequent questions and concerns seem to arise. First, let us note, however, that the Lord tells us to pray over our crops and our herds, our fields and our flocks. Jesus counseled us to pray for our daily bread. We are even reminded of the adversary and how we are to pray with regard to him, that we will come off conqueror. Our duties are to be done, if at all possible, after we have prayed to the Lord in the first place. Marvelous promises are given about what can be received if we pray properly. If thou shalt ask, thou shalt receive revelation upon revelation, knowledge upon knowledge, that thou mayest know the mysteries and the peaceable things, that which bringeth joy, that which bringeth life eternal. Prayer, in fact, is to be a reflection of our attitude toward God and life. In this sense, we can always be praying. Clearly, however, since praying is a part of living, if we are not living righteously, the quality of our prayers will be affected. Likewise, routine personal prayers will scarcely reflect the unevenness of life, especially those moments when we are in deep need. When in deep need, we, as did he, being in agony, will need to pray more earnestly. Nor is merely placing the petition before God enough, as Oliver Cowdery was told, for he had not fully understood the process, supposing that God would give him answers, when you took no thought, save it was to ask me. It should not surprise us as we grow, if we are sometimes less than fully comprehending of prayer. The Lord's disciples said to him, Lord, teach us to pray. Jesus then gave a marvelous model of what prayer could be. Yet even this model did not suffice for the needs of Gethsemane, nor was it as sublime as his prayers given in the special circumstances after his resurrection, when Jesus prayed among the surviving Nephites. The point is obviously not to detract from the tutoring nature of the wonderful Lord's Prayer, but to underscore how prayers will reflect circumstance. No single prayer will suffice for all circumstances. There are no Christ-like prayers, however, that do not include, as did the Lord's Prayer, deep expressions of gratitude and appreciation to our Father in heaven, along with a submittal to him. So very much of pure prayer seems to be the process of first discovering rather than requesting the will of our Father in heaven, and then aligning ourselves therewith. The Thy Will Be Done example in the Lord's Prayer reached its zenith in the Savior's later prayer in Gethsemane, and in his still later submittal on the cross. Nevertheless, not as I will, but as thou wilt. When we do conform to his will, God will pour forth special blessings from heaven upon us, as was the case with Nephi, the son of Helaman. Of him the Lord said, And now because thou hast done this with such unwearyingness, behold, I will bless thee forever, and I will make thee mighty in word and in deed, in faith and in works, yea, even that all things shall be done unto thee according to thy word, for thou shalt not ask that which is contrary to my will. The task is to draw close enough to the Lord that we progress to the point where we petition him according to his will, not ours.
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10: When we become sufficiently purified and cleansed from sin, we can ask what we will in the name of Jesus, and it shall be done. The Lord even promises us that when one reaches a certain spiritual condition, it shall be given you what you shall ask. Thus we clearly need to have the Spirit with us as we petition, because in the Spirit we will ask according to the will of God, wherefore it is done even as he asketh. If, meanwhile, in the face of such sublime, ultimate promises, our prayers sometimes seem so very proximate, we should not be discouraged. So much can be done in process of time to improve our petitions and our prayers. Neither the pure city of Enoch nor pure prayers are arrived at in a day. To grow to that point when we can utter inspired prayers is part of being proven. We clearly cannot have the Spirit in our prayers if our lives do not reflect reasonable righteousness. We should, therefore, using the criteria given by the Lord, want to avoid trying to cover up sins, gratifying our pride and advancing our vain ambitions, or exercising compulsion over others. We should want to live in such a way that our way of living reflects relationships with others that are filled with persuasion, long-suffering, gentleness, meekness, love unfeigned, kindness, and pure knowledge. When we are developing and living in these ways, we can access the powers of heaven and petition with special effectiveness, having done much already to align ourselves with the will of our Father in heaven. It may be helpful in this regard for us to remember that we must finally come to have the mind of Christ, and then we can pray as He did. Prayer, therefore, that is too self-conscious of itself is not yet really praying. What is needed by us all are feelings of adoration that produce a mental posture of contemplation and more meditation and less premeditation. When we pray, we are not conveying any information to God that He does not already have, nor when we confess our sins before Him is it news to Him that we have misbehaved. It is vital, therefore, that we open our souls to Him and tell Him what our concerns are now, as well as acknowledge what we now are, for this is part of the process of aligning ourselves with His will. We cannot, for the purposes of real prayer, hurriedly dress our words and attitudes in tuxedos when our shabby life is in rags. More than we realize, being honest with God in our prayers helps us to be more honest with ourselves. Furthermore, some of us actually feel we are too good for a petitionary prayer, especially when life is going reasonably well. It is part of our childish resentment of our dependency on God. We are also sometimes too proud to pray over small things, and thus we get out of practice. Then the moment of agony comes. Just as we must learn to follow the brethren in small things, so that we can follow them in large things, so it is with prayer. Sometimes, however, the little things are the big things. We need also to be careful about our petitions in yet another way, by remembering to whom we pray and His omniscience. C.S. Lewis observed, "I've heard a man offer a prayer for a sick person which really amounted to a diagnosis followed by advice as to how God should treat the patient." It is not condescension but humility that is required as we approach our Father in heaven. We sometimes find ourselves praying for others when we should be doing things for them. Prayers are not to be a substitute for service, but a spur thereto. As to the questions asked, even by faithful saints, such as, "If what is going to happen is all set, why pray?" The answer is that God foresees, but He does not compromise our agency. All the outcomes are not for our purposes all set. True, God's foreseeing includes our prayers, our fasting, our faith, and the results that will thereby be achieved. But until our mortal actions occur and our decisions are made, things are not all set. The Father foresaw the atonement, but the atonement was not wrought until the very moment of Christ's death, when He gave up His Spirit, which He had the power to retain. If we can but agree and acknowledge that God has known the bounds of the nations beforehand and has planned accordingly, surely He has taken into advance account the petitions and prayers of His people. As C.S. Lewis concluded, "I would rather say that from before all worlds His providential and creative act takes into account all the situations produced by the acts of His creatures. And if He takes our sins into account, why not our petitions?" The time will come when we will thank Him for saying no to us with regard to some of our petitions. Happily, God in His omniscience can distinguish between our surface needs, over which we often pray most fervently, and our deep and eternal needs. He can distinguish what we ask for today and place it in relationship to what we need for all eternity. He will bless us according to our everlasting good, if we are righteous. Thus, in a very real way, one of all these things through which we must pass is growing and learning by praying. Most often, this learning will occur in personal and secret prayer rather than in public prayer. It is through true prayer that we can refine and adjust our desires to those of the Lord's so that we do not ask amiss. In prayer, we actually learn more than we imagine about His will for us. In prayer, we can learn more how to seek the Spirit, so that even our very prayers will be inspired. In prayer, surely we will learn more about the omniscience of God as we are helped so obviously by Him through our periods of suffering. In prayer, we will be open to more service and to more love of others. In prayer, we can also be corrected and tutored, including being softened attitudinally, so that we can follow the brethren even when their direction seems to go against our personal preferences. Let us never forget, however, that our knees will take us to our knees in agony at times. We too will say, "Father, if it be possible." In those moments, we will not be worrying about whether or not God knew beforehand what we then petition for. Indeed, we will actually be glad that He knew before that moment, for we will come to Him in desperation, not to bring Him new information. Prayer is a marvelous process that pierces the veil and therefore requires much faith and persistence on our part. This is so precisely because prayer is that point where the agency of man meets the omniscience of God, and it is where time melts as it touches eternity. Scarcely a process we who now live in time can be expected to fathom fully. Meanwhile, we can scarcely be in tune with God if we are not in harmony with His prophets. We are not likely to hear God's instructions to us as we pray if we neglect the counsel of His leaders. God has placed among us these good shepherds. His sheep will recognize the voice of His servants, for the Lord has declared, "Whether by mine own voice or by the voice of my servants, it is the same." Follow the brethren. The basic doctrines call for real discipline of self. They are hard because wise self-discipline is hard. Among the requirements that God has laid upon us is to pay heed to His living prophets. In our dispensation, this has been described as following the brethren. It is a dimension of obedience that has been difficult for some in every dispensation. It will be particularly hard in ours, the final dispensation. Secularly, every form of control except self-control seems to be increasing, and yet obedience rests on self-control. The reasons for the hardness of this doctrine are quite simple. First, there are the winding up times when there will be a dramatic convergence of the growth of the church and an intensification of evil in the world, all of which will make for some real wrenching. Second, the degree of deceit will be so great that even the very elect will be almost deceived. Third, the tribulations will be such that, as the Savior said, they will exceed the tribulations of any other time. To be obedient to prophets in such a setting will require, most of all, special faith and trust in the unfolding purposes of an omniscient and prevailing Lord. When we speak of following the brethren, we mean particularly the First Presidency and the 12. In 1951, President Kimball observed in a general conference that though some of those special individuals might falter, there will never be a majority of the Council of the 12 on the wrong side at any time. We also have the precious promises concerning the President of the Church that he will never lead the people astray. President Wilford Woodruff announced, "I say to Israel, the Lord will never permit me or any other man who stands as president of this church to lead you astray." It is exceedingly important for members of the church to get experience following the prophets in little things so that they can follow in large matters. By following the prophets in fair weather, we become familiar with their cadence so that we can follow them in stormy times too. For then both our reflexes and our experience will need to combine to help us. The stresses will be so very real. Church members today are not a geographically or politically separate people. We are mingled among the people of the world, and for the Lord's purposes it is so. Thus, the prophetic counsel given is often to be individually applied, but it still requires the same obedience. Being in the world but not of it makes our having the Spirit even more vital. Life in ancient Israel was life in a complete community of believers. Having the Spirit was vital then, but it is equally essential when we are among so many disbelievers, like Jonah in Nineveh. Perhaps one of the reasons for this regimen of following is to acclimate us to going, as President Harold B. Lee counseled, to the very edge of the light before asking for more light. Elder Marvin J. Ashton of the Council of the Twelve warned of another consequence of not heeding. Any church member not obedient to the leaders of this church will not have the opportunity to be obedient to the promptings of the Lord. A lack of obedience to the leaders will, therefore, mean that we will not have the precious promptings of the Spirit, which we need personally, so much and so often. This potential loss would be reason enough for us to be obedient to the prophets, for apparently we cannot have one without the other. Vital as the words of the prophets are, these come to us only periodically. We need the directions of the Spirit daily, even hourly. Following the brethren will mean at times that such differences or concerns as one might have with one of the brethren are best put in the background if these cannot be forgotten or dissolved. Such a cause can at least be held in abeyance rather than putting it out in front and in the center where it may become a cause célèbre, deflecting the member from the path of duty. The history of God's relationship with his leaders is a guide, and it clearly indicates that we can safely assume that the brethren will be held responsible for any personal mistakes. To use the supposed errors of others, including those of the brethren, as an excuse for our lessened devotion is a most grave error. All of us are in the process of becoming, including prophets and general authorities. President John Taylor said that there is even a rhythm in the relationships between the Lord and his people. For the Lord teaches us by peace and by wars, by prosperity and by adversity. He teaches us by bringing our enemies upon us and by taking them away from us. How grateful we can be that an omniscient and omniloving God manages that rhythm. But notice the heavy requirements of followership in such a rhythm. It is even dangerous to anticipate what the leaders may counsel us to do. President Wilford Woodruff warned, "The very moment that men in this kingdom attempt to run ahead or cross the path of their leaders, no matter in what respect, the moment they do this, they are in danger of being injured by the wolves." Trying to run ahead of the leaders is, in effect, trying to preempt their role as shepherds of the flock. As with the shepherds in the Middle East, prophets are to lead the flock. They do not herd the flock, nor do they merely follow it. There are times, however, when individuals or a whole people may be under quiet preparation by the Lord, by which means the Lord readies his people to receive new revelations and new policies. This is different, however, from attempting to cross or to run ahead of the leaders. To run ahead is to say, in effect, that we and not the prophets know best, especially if we try to take some of the flock with us. Experience underscores how the Lord has given to us a very liberating theology, but also how he has given us a very conserving church organization. This permits the institutional anchor to be played against the doctrinal sail at times, all in the interest of moving the church forward, but with stability rather than being tossed to and fro. Some chafe unduly at the carefulness in the church. They think of themselves as being ready to go, when it is being ready to follow that is the skill needed at the moment.
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10: Murmuring against the Lord's anointed has been present in all dispensations. Sometimes that murmuring has been a virtual shout, while at other times it has consisted of murmurings of the heart. But even the latter are noticed. Nephi found favor with the Lord because he did not murmur as did his brothers, who murmured because they were sent back to Jerusalem for the plates, which was to them such a hard thing. Laman and Lemuel felt imposed upon by what they thought, apparently, was not such a good idea, especially because of the personal risks involved. When prophets like Nephi are plain speaking about such disobedience, some murmur the more at being found out and called down. Nephi refused to join their fraternity of fault-finding, for which Laman and Lemuel never forgave him. Murmuring can be a mere gripe and complaint, or it may reflect a deep difference. But whatever the degree of dissent, it ought to be clear that though a particular leader is the ostensible object of the murmuring, as Moses told his complaining people, "Your murmurings are not against us, but against the Lord." However, rocks can reach prophets, for they are proximate, but few are seen hurling stones skyward, They may have a grievance with God, but they have also had some experience with gravity. Just as the Jews murmured against Jesus because he told them who he was, so some murmur against his prophets today because of who they are. Even his disciples murmured on occasion at the strong doctrines of the Savior. Yet Jesus pointedly said, "My doctrine is not mine, but his that sent me." Dissenters over doctrines today face that same stern reality. Mostly our murmurings are gripes and grumpiness. However, Paul urged us to do all things without murmurings and disputings, since such attitudes are the carriers of the virus of venality. Presently, he said on one occasion, "I want to bear you my testimony that the experience I have had has taught me that those who criticize the leaders of this church are showing the signs of a spiritual sickness, which, unless curbed, will bring about, eventually, spiritual death." The prophet Joseph spoke of how apostates often bring severe persecutions upon their former friends and associates. When once that light which was in them is taken from them, they become as much darkened as they were previously enlightened. And then, no marvel, if all their power should be enlisted against the truth, and they, Judas-like, seek the destruction of those who were their greatest benefactors. Strange how often defectors leave the church, but they cannot leave it alone. As one examines the typical things that get in the way of following the brethren, these are among them. First, there are those who maintain they are wiser and better informed than the brethren. Therefore, they reject the counsel of the brethren. Second, there are those who feel the brethren try to direct them too much in their personal affairs. These individuals may not feel the advice is wrong, but they resent the coaching, especially in what they see as temporal matters. Third, there are those who reject the counsel of the brethren not because they disbelieve it or see it as irrelevant, but rather because its timing is inconvenient. They are like one who said, "Give me chastity, but not yet." Fourth, there are those who reject the counsel of the brethren in a rather indirect way. They are simply too caught up with the cares of the world even to notice the counsel. They do not therefore give place in their life for it. Theirs is the heedlessness of worldly preoccupation. But the consequences of this form of disobedience are just as severe as outright rejection. Fifth, there are those who reject following the brethren because they wish to be the leaders. This is a mortal reflection of Lucifer's bid in the premortal world. There are those whose need for ascendancy causes them to be disobedient, even if, in their heart of hearts, they know the prophetic counsel given is correct. Ego crowds out all other considerations. Sixth, and finally, there are those few like Cain who, in effect, have gone so far as to have made a deal with the devil. They are on the other side. The passionate intensity with which they pursue their goals makes it, of course, impossible for them to hear the words of God, short of some dramatic confrontation such as we read of with men like Korihor. There are, of course, numerous variations of the above. Some have behavioral lapses and then seek to cover these by pretending to have reservations about a doctrine or a leader. Having misbehaved, they try to cover their sins. It is so fashionable nowadays to have a noble grievance with the brethren. There are even those who refuse to follow the brethren because these individuals have over-identified with a single doctrine, principle, or practice. Sadly, they exclude all other counsel, which leads to a dangerous spiritual imbalance. The difficulty with such individuals is that they have a strange sense of justification about that which they are doing. In their intensity, they lack, of course, the spiritual symmetry that comes from pursuing, in a balanced way, all the commandments of God. These individuals are so hardened in their devotion to one thing that they are unable to follow the brethren in all things. It is as if the adversary, upon seeing someone get religious, skillfully deflects their devotion so that it becomes a damaging and not a developing thing.
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6: Love is the very essence of the gospel. from the Church of Jesus Christ of Latter-day Saints.
12: Young adults, simple reminders for finding your way through life. Figuring out what you want to do in life can be stressful. Thankfully, you don't have to do it alone. By Eric Murdoch, Church Magazines. Millions of people around the world watched on television as the first humans walked on the moon. My dad was one of them. Suddenly, at only age 7, he knew what he wanted to do with his life. When he learned that many astronauts started out as fighter pilots, he decided right then what he wanted to focus on in school: aerospace engineering. He eventually became a fighter pilot in the United States Navy with the dream of becoming an astronaut. While I was growing up, I felt like my life needed to be mapped out too. But it wasn't so easy for me to decide what I wanted to do. I felt like I wasn't smart enough, dedicated enough, or brave enough to set a course for my life and stick with it. To be honest, I still struggle with this sometimes. As I've gotten older, I've learned that many young people feel the same way. Few people know exactly what path to take early on. Most of us figure it out as we go. And that's all right. Thankfully, we don't have to go it alone. There's help along the way. Remember what matters most. Being unsure of what direction I wanted to take caused me to often feel uneasy. I felt that I should be doing something else or be somewhere else. I felt like there was just one thing Heavenly Father wanted me to do, and if I missed it, I would derail my opportunities for eternity. As you can imagine, this created a lot of unnecessary anxiety in my life. I've since learned that Heavenly Father has blessed each of us with spiritual gifts, and that there are many good things we can do that will please Him. We don't need to worry about finding the one and only path for our life. As long as we're living the gospel and making and keeping sacred covenants, He will help us make the most of where we are now and know how to move forward. Our small choices add up. When I received my patriarchal blessing, one part stood out to me, something that applies to all of us. I was reminded that getting to the celestial kingdom isn't done by one decisive act or one great deed. It's done in the choices, big and small, that we make each day, particularly as we choose to come unto Jesus Christ and live His gospel. As we take action in all areas of our lives with faith in Heavenly Father and Jesus Christ, we put ourselves in a position to be guided. We'll also find that wherever they lead us will be exactly where we want to be too. Things will work out. Even with the best laid plans, things don't always turn out the way we think they will. My dad's life didn't. He never became an astronaut, but he'll be the first to tell you that the Lord guided him to what was best for him and our family. The scriptures teach us to search diligently, pray always, and be believing, and all things shall work together for your good. Heavenly Father and Jesus Christ know how all things work together. They also know what is good for us, because they know and love us perfectly. Heavenly Father and Jesus Christ don't expect us to figure out our lives all on our own. If we trust them and allow them to walk this life with us, we will be encouraged to keep going and make decisions that will help us make the most of our lives. Read by Rick Gines.
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14: Chapter 7, On Trial. Early in 1901, Joseph F. Smith began shouldering more church responsibilities in the First Presidency as George Q. Cannon's health worsened. In March, George and his family went to the California coast, hoping its ocean breezes would revive him. Joseph, meanwhile, tried to rally his friend from afar. "My lifelong associations with you in the work of the ministry," he wrote to George, "have bound my heart, my soul, my love and sympathies to you in the cords of affection as strong as the love of life, which cannot be broken." George's health continued to decline, however. His sons sent regular reports on their father's failing health to Salt Lake City, so Joseph was not surprised when a telegram announcing George's death arrived on April 12th. Still, he felt the loss keenly. He was both a humble and a great man, a mighty chieftain in the councils of his brethren, Joseph reflected in his journal that day. All Israel will mourn his death. Amid his grief, Joseph turned his attention to his expanded role in the First Presidency. That year, he and President Lorenzo Snow assigned three apostles to lead missionary efforts in key parts of the world. They called Francis Lyman to preside over the European mission, John Henry Smith to revitalize the mission in Mexico, and Heber J. Grant to lead the first mission to Japan. Wanting to expand the Lord's work to other parts of the world, church leaders also contemplated sending missionaries to South America and constructing a small temple for the colonies of saints in Arizona and northern Mexico. The church was still in debt, however, and nothing immediate came of these plans. The saints mourned two more deaths that year. In August, Relief Society General President Zina Young collapsed while visiting her daughter, Zina Presendia Card, in Canada. Zina Presendia rushed her mother back to Utah, where she died peacefully in her Salt Lake City home. Throughout her life, Zina had been an example of placing the kingdom of God before all else. "Each day makes me rejoice more in the grandeur of the principles which we believe in," she had told the Relief Society in Cardston 2 weeks before her death. "The greatness of our blessings is beyond expression. There is nothing compared to the blessings we enjoy through our reliance on God." 2 months later, President Snow was overcome with sudden illness. Several apostles faithfully attended to him and at Joseph F. Smith's request knelt around his bed to pray in his behalf. He passed away a short time later. At President Snow's funeral, Joseph eulogized him and his unwavering witness of truth. "With the exception of the prophet Joseph," he declared, "I don't believe any man ever stood upon this earth who bore a stronger, more clear-cut testimony of Jesus Christ." A few days later, on October 17, 1901, the Quorum of the 12 Apostles sustained Joseph F. Smith as the sixth president of the church. He called John Winder of the presiding bishopric and Anthon Lund to be his counselors. The apostles then laid their hands on Joseph, and John Smith, his older brother, and the church patriarch set him apart. The saints sustained the new first presidency at a special meeting in the Salt Lake Tabernacle on November 10, 1901. "It is our duty to take hold of the work vigorously, with full determination and purpose of heart to carry it on, with the help of the Lord and in accordance with the inspiration of His Spirit," President Smith told the congregation. With a new century dawning, he wanted to give church members hope for the future. "We have been driven from our homes, maligned and spoken evil of everywhere," he said. "The Lord designs to change this condition of things and to make us known to the world in our true light as true worshipers of God." At the meeting, President Smith also called on the saints to sustain Bathsheba Smith as the fourth general president of the Relief Society. It was the first time the priesthood quorums were asked to give their sustaining vote for a new Relief Society general presidency. "It was very gratifying to women interested in the advancement of the sisters," observed Emmeline Wells, "to see the uplifted hands of all the several quorums of the Holy Priesthood raised to sustain them." 79 years old, Bathsheba was one of the few founding members of the Nauvoo Relief Society still living. After joining the church at age 15, she had gathered with the saints first in Missouri and then in Nauvoo. In 1841, she married Apostle George A. Smith and later served as an ordinance worker in the Nauvoo Temple. She had been an active worker in the Relief Society, most recently as Zina Young's second counselor in the general presidency. 2 months after the saints sustained her, Bathsheba issued a greeting of love and goodwill to all Relief Society members. "Dear sisters, seek to bind your society with hoops of love and union," she declared. "Let us go forth at this hour with renewed resolutions to take up the work of relief and improvement." With her counselors Annie Hyde and Ida Dusenberry, she advocated serving the poor and needy and promoted grain storage and silk production. To raise funds for relief work, she encouraged society members to collect donations.

and making plans for a woman's building across the street from the Salt Lake Temple, on land Lorenzo Snow had set apart for the organization before his death. Like their predecessors, Bathsheba and her counselors believed it was important to visit with individual relief societies. They often relied on the wives of mission presidents to visit relief societies in Europe and Oceania. But they themselves, or members of the Relief Society General Board, tried to visit Latter-day Saint women in the Western United States, Mexico, and Canada at least twice a year. Because the church had dozens of stakes in this region, making it more difficult to visit everyone, they called 6 additional women to assist in the work. During their visits to stakes, Relief Society leaders noticed a lack of interest among younger women. Because many of these women were new mothers, the General Presidency encouraged stake relief societies to make their meetings more appealing to the younger generation. Relief societies at this time did not follow a set curriculum, so Bathsheba instructed the stakes to design their own education classes for mothers. She asked that each relief society draw on the life experiences of its older members while also studying scientific books on child rearing, which interested the new generation of women. Soon, the woman's exponent began publishing course outlines to help stakes develop their programs. In August 1903, Bathsheba sent 30-year-old Ida Dusenberry to Cardston to help Zina Presendia Card and local Relief Society presidencies prepare mothers' classes. Ida instructed them to take charge of the program and use church magazines and other church publications in their lessons. "How far in a scientific way are we to study in our mothers' classes?" Zina Presendia asked. As a college-educated kindergarten teacher and school administrator, Ida was eager to infuse the mothers' classes with the latest ideas on parenting. Yet she understood that the older Relief Society sisters had much to offer from their own experience. "We want you to take up needs of a mother and her duty to her children in a general way," she explained. "We may learn many good practical things from each other." While Ida Dusenberry was visiting Cardston, her older brother Reed Smoot was preparing for a political battle in the United States Senate. A junior member of the Quorum of the 12 Apostles, Reed had been elected to the Senate earlier that year after receiving the First Presidency's permission to run. His wife, Allie, also supported his desire to serve in the Senate, certain he could do much for the people of Utah. "I am very anxious for you to succeed," she told him, "and feel like God will bless us both and help us." Predictably, Reed's victory sparked outrage and protests. The church had struggled to improve its public image after B.H. Roberts's election to the House of Representatives in 1898 provoked a national backlash against the saints. The church had since opened a Bureau of Information on Temple Square to help people learn more about the saints. The Bureau was staffed by volunteers, many of them from the YMMIA and YLMIA, who distributed church literature and answered questions about the church and its beliefs. So far, they had welcomed thousands of visitors to Salt Lake City with accurate information about the church. Yet their work did little to change the minds of the church's fiercest opponents in and out of Utah. Reed's most aggressive critics were members of the Salt Lake Ministerial Association, a group of Protestant businessmen, lawyers, and clergymen from Utah. Shortly after the election, they formally petitioned the Senate to deny Reed his seat. Their petition claimed that the First Presidency and the Quorum of the 12 Apostles wielded supreme political and economic authority over the saints and demanded absolute obedience from them. They also asserted that church leaders still preached, practiced, and supported plural marriage, despite the manifesto. These factors, they concluded, made the saints undemocratic and disloyal to the nation. The members of the Ministerial Association feared that Reed would use his position as an apostle in the church to promote plural marriage and protect those who practiced it. One member even accused Reed, a monogamist, of practicing plural marriage in secret. He warned that Reed would be a pawn of the First Presidency, wholly subject to their direction. Senate leaders

0: reviewed the petitions and appointed a committee of 13 senators to conduct a hearing into the ministerial association's claims. Yet they also permitted Reed to take his oath of office, allowing him to serve as a senator at least until the committee finished its hearing. Although the threat of investigation loomed over the church, Joseph F. Smith believed that Reed should keep his apostleship and his Senate seat, confident that he could do more good in Washington than anywhere else. President Smith saw the investigation as a chance to help people better understand the saints and their beliefs. Since Reed had never practiced plural marriage, he did not fret about the committee's investigation into his personal life. But he worried about how the church would fare during the hearing. Rumors about new plural marriages abounded in Utah, and doubts about the church's commitment to abandoning the practice lingered in the public mind since B.H. Roberts's election. As a leader in the church, Reed had to answer for church policies. He knew the committee would investigate post-manifesto plural marriages thoroughly. He also expected the senators to question him and other witnesses about the church's involvement in politics and the saints' loyalty to the United States. If the committee proved that the church promoted lawbreaking, Reed could be stripped of his seat, and the saints' reputation would suffer. On January 4, 1904, Reed submitted a rebuttal to the committee, formally denying the ministerial association's accusations. He hoped to focus the committee's attention on him and his conduct. But when he met with the committee 1 week later, it was clear the senators were determined to investigate the church. And they were especially eager to question Joseph F. Smith and other general authorities about their political influence over the saints and the continuation of plural marriage after the manifesto. "Senator Smoot, you are not on trial," the committee chairman told him. "It is the Mormon Church that we intend to investigate, and we are going to see that these men obey law." On February 25, 1904, the Senate committee subpoenaed Joseph F. Smith to testify at the Smoot hearings. He left for Washington, D.C. 2 days later, confident the church could withstand the coming scrutiny. Reed had warned him, though, that senators would ask about every aspect of his home life and demand details about his plural marriages. As president of the church, he would also be asked about his role as prophet, seer, and revelator to the saints. The committee would want to know what influence he and his revelations would have on Reed and his actions in the Senate. On the first day of questioning, March 2nd, the committee room was packed with senators, lawyers, and witnesses. Members of women's organizations opposed to Reed's election were also present. At the chairman's request, President Smith took a seat across from him at a long table. His gray hair and long beard were neatly combed, and he wore a simple black coat and gold-rimmed glasses. Pinned to his lapel was a small portrait of Hiram Smith, his martyred father. Robert Taylor, the lawyer representing the Ministerial Association, opened the inquiry with questions about President Smith's life. Turning his attention to Revelation and its influence on the individual decisions of church members, the lawyer then asked the prophet to explain when church members might be obligated to obey Revelation from the church president. If he could get the prophet to admit that all members were required to obey his revelations, Taylor could show that Reed Smoot was not truly free to make his own decisions in the Senate. "No revelation given through the head of the church ever becomes binding and authoritative," President Smith told him, "until it has been presented to the church and accepted by them." "Do you mean," asked Taylor, "that the church in conference may say to you, Joseph F. Smith, the president of the church, 'We deny that God has told you to tell us this'?" "They can say that if they choose," the prophet replied. "Every man is entitled to his own opinion and his own views and his own conceptions of right and wrong, so long as they do not come in conflict with the standard principles of the church." As an example, he noted that only a portion of saints had practiced plural marriage. All the rest of the members of the church abstained from that principle and did not enter into it, and many thousands of them never received it or believed it, he said, but they were not cut off from the church. You have revelations, have you not? Questioned the committee chairman. He was asking when a revelation from the Lord's prophet would be considered a fundamental doctrine of the church, something a faithful Latter-day Saint like Reed Smoot would feel obliged to obey. President Smith chose his words deliberately. He had often received personal revelation through the Holy Ghost. As the prophet, he had also received inspired direction for the saints, but he had never received a revelation for the entire church in the Lord's own voice, the kind of revelation found in the Doctrine and Covenants. I never said I had a revelation, he told the chairman, except so far as God has shown to me that so-called Mormonism is God's divine truth. That is all. President Smith continued answering questions until the committee adjourned late that afternoon. When the hearing resumed the next day, the committee focused their questions more and more on plural marriage and the manifesto. While he sought to respond accurately to their questions, President Smith avoided disclosing what he and other church leaders knew about new plural marriages. He knew Congress would condemn him and the church if this information came to light in the investigation. Furthermore, his guarded answers to the committee's questions were based on his understanding that saints who practiced plural marriages after the manifesto did so at their own risk. For this reason, he believed the manifesto had not forbidden him and his wives, or any other plural couples, from discreetly continuing to honor their sacred temple marriage covenants to each other. When Robert Taylor asked him if he thought it was wrong to continue living with a plural wife, President Smith said, "That is contrary to the rule of the church and contrary as well to the law of the land." But he then spoke openly of his refusal to abandon his large plural family. "I have cohabitated with my wives," he said. "They have borne me children since 1890. "Since that was a violation of the law," said Taylor, "why have you done it?" "I preferred to face the penalties of the law rather than abandon my family," the prophet replied. Trying to root out the names of men who had married plural wives after the manifesto, the senators asked him about the marriages of the apostles and several other members of the church. The chairman of the committee also asked President Smith if he himself had performed any plural marriages after the manifesto. "No, sir, I never have," the prophet replied. He then followed his response with a carefully worded statement designed to prevent further scrutiny. "There have been no plural marriages solemnized by and with the consent or by the knowledge of the Church of Jesus Christ of Latter-day Saints," he said. "Since the manifesto?" a senator asked. "I mean that, of course," President Smith clarified. In making this statement, he was not denying the existence of post-manifesto plural marriages. Rather, he wanted to draw a subtle distinction between practices the church and its councils sanctioned and those that individual church members chose to follow according to their consciences. The saints had indeed sustained the manifesto in 1890, so the plural marriages performed by church leaders had taken place without the consent of the church as a whole. "If an apostle of the church had performed such a ceremony," another senator asked, "would you consider that being with the authority of your church?" "If any apostle or any other man claiming authority should do any such thing as that," President Smith said, "he would not only be subject to prosecution and heavy fine and imprisonment in the state under the state law, but he would also be subject to discipline and excommunication from the church by the proper tribunals of the church." After completing his testimony, which lasted 5 days, President Smith felt he had followed divine guidance in the witness chair. "I firmly believe the Lord did the best he could with the instrument through whom he had to work," he stated. Still, his testimony provoked public outcry when it was published in the newspapers. People across the United States were shocked to learn that President Smith still lived with his 5 wives. They also doubted his credibility and sincerity as a witness and denounced church leaders as liars and lawbreakers. An avalanche of unfavorable public sentiment is now sweeping over us as a community, the First Presidency's secretary confided to a friend. And about the only thing we feel like doing just now is to button up our coat collar and turn our back to the storm and patiently wait. While the Senate hearing continued in Washington, D.C., the prophet returned to Salt Lake City, resolved to take steps to restore confidence in him and the church. He had assured the committee that church officials would discipline saints who performed new plural marriages in violation of the manifesto. He was now bound to give the Senate stronger proof that he and the saints were serious about stopping new plural marriages. On April 6, 1904, the last day of General Conference, he stood at the pulpit of the tabernacle and read a new official statement on plural marriage in the church. Inasmuch as there are numerous reports in circulation that plural marriages have been entered into, contrary to the official declaration of President Woodruff, he said, I hereby announce that all such marriages are prohibited. The statement did not condemn the 200 or so couples who had entered into plural marriage after the manifesto, or censure those who had continued to live with their plural families since that time. Yet it declared that new plural marriages were forbidden from now on, even outside the boundaries of the United States. If any officer or member of the church shall assume to solemnize or enter into any such marriage, he will be deemed in transgression against the church, President Smith said, and will be liable to be dealt with according to the rules and regulations thereof, and excommunicated therefrom. After reading the statement, which became known as the Second Manifesto, President Smith urged the saints to be united in their support of this new declaration and restore the government's confidence in them. Where the manifesto had revealed that the church was no longer under the command to practice plural marriage, this new statement acted to stop new plural marriages from that time forth. He hoped it would put an end to claims that church members were not law-abiding citizens. I want to see today, he said, whether the Latter-day Saints representing the church in this solemn assembly will not seal these charges as false by their vote. As a body, the saints in the tabernacle raised their arms to the square and sustained his words.
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3: Digital Only, Young Adults, How Jesus Christ is Truth, by Nick Wallace. Because Jesus Christ knows all truth, we can trust Him to understand us, help us, and teach us. A friend and I were discussing questions we had about our faith while snowshoeing in the mountains. After listening to her, I asked why she decided to remain an active member of the church. Her response was profound. I don't know the truth about everything, but I know that Christ is the source of all truth, and He is the reason I continue to believe. I felt the Spirit when she said those words. I believed in my heart that Christ was all truth, but logically I still didn't quite understand everything about His gospel. So I decided to search the Scriptures to better articulate what I believed in my heart. In the New Testament, we read that Christ is the way, the truth, and the life. What I found was that the truth is more than just a scriptural title. It's a powerful description of our Savior and who He is, the perfect judge. Lehi explained why the Messiah needed to be full of truth. Because of the intercession for all men come unto God. Wherefore, they stand in the presence of Him to be judged of Him according to the truth and holiness which is in Him. The Messiah needed to be full of truth in order to be our perfect judge. If Christ did not know all truth, He wouldn't be able to judge us according to the desire of our hearts. Understanding our intentions and desires allows Him to judge in both a just and a merciful way. He also understands the context from which we make all our decisions. This truth is augmented by empathy through his suffering and exaltation, which allows him to perfectly understand all things. He that ascended up on high is also he descended below all things, in that he comprehended all things, that he might be in all and through all things the light of truth. We can trust Christ to be our perfect judge and advocate, because he knows the truth of all things. The perfect helper. Jesus Christ knows everything about us, including all the challenges and struggles we face. In the words of Alma, he shall go forth suffering pains and afflictions and temptations of every kind. And this that the word might be fulfilled which saith, he will take upon him the pains and the sicknesses of his people. And he will take upon him their infirmities, that his bowels may be filled with mercy, that he may know, according to the flesh, how to succor his people. Christ's endless empathy enables him to succor or help us perfectly. He can mend us when we are broken, liberate us when we feel captive, and enlighten us when we are confused. He knows and feels the full truth about our situation, and we can trust him to help. The perfect witness. When talking with Pontius Pilate, Jesus Christ taught us one way that he is the truth. He declared, "To this end was I born, and for this cause came I into the world, that I should bear witness unto the truth." What does this mean exactly? First, we know that he cannot lie or do wrong. Second, we understand that he is the perfect witness of Heavenly Father and of the truth of Heavenly Father's plan for his children. Elder Jeffrey R. Holland of the Quorum of the 12 Apostles taught, "Feeding the hungry, healing the sick, rebuking hypocrisy, pleading for faith, this was Christ showing us the way of the Father. He who was merciful and gracious, slow to anger, long-suffering, and full of goodness. In his life and especially in his death, Christ was declaring, 'This is God's compassion I am showing you, as well as that of my own.' The Savior also said, 'I speak not of myself, but the Father that dwelleth in me, he doeth the works.'" At times, either through others' incorrect beliefs or misunderstanding of the Scriptures, it can be easy to mistake Heavenly Father for being stern and unmerciful, while it can be easy to see Jesus as loving, kind, and lenient. However, if part of Jesus Christ's mission was to bear witness of our Heavenly Father, we can understand a great truth, that he and Jesus Christ both love us perfectly. Trusting Jesus Christ. "I believe in my Savior Jesus Christ, and as I have learned more about him and his character, I have been able to place greater trust in him. Just as my friend told me while we were in the mountains, Jesus Christ is all truth." President Russell M. Nelson also affirmed this when he recently said, "Whatever questions or problems you have, the answer is always found in the life and teachings of Jesus Christ. Learn more about his atonement, his love, his mercy, his doctrine, and his restored gospel of healing and progression. Turn to him. Follow him. Because Jesus Christ is all truth, we really can trust him." Read by Ryder Harrison.
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6: 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I hope you will never forget it. I hope you will never take it for granted.
7: It is not by chance that you have been reserved to come to earth in this last dispensation of the fullness of times. Your birth has been foreordained in the eternities. You are youth of a noble birthright.
8: Welcome to For the Youth. I'm Scott Robley, and today we'll be talking about preparing for a mission. I think I've mentioned before that I'm a convert to the church. I joined the church just a few months before my 19th birthday. Now, when you join the church about age 19, what question do you think everyone is asking? When are you going on a mission? Now, my typical response was, never. I honestly had no desire to serve a mission. Actually, I did consider serving a mission when I was retired with my wife. but I had no mission plans for the immediate future. I remember one interview with my bishop. He asked if I was planning on serving a mission. Wanting to keep him off my back, I told him I was thinking about it. He then challenged me to pray and ask Heavenly Father if I was supposed to serve a mission, and I agreed to do so. Every night, at the end of my prayers, I would say, "Heavenly Father, am I supposed to go on a mission? In the name of Jesus Christ, amen." I never got an answer because I never gave him a chance to answer. While I was at Ricks College in Rexburg, Idaho, I had a life-changing experience. A kid who lived in the dorms received his mission call. Everyone that was on his floor gathered into his dorm room, myself included. He called his family, and you could just picture them huddled around the phone as he opened his call. I'll never forget as he read the words, "You have been assigned to labor in the Texas Corpus Christi mission." He was on cloud nine. I have never seen anyone so excited and happy about leaving his family, putting school on hold, and no girls for 2 years. Well, that night I did something I've been doing since my bishop asked. I prayed and asked my Heavenly Father if I was supposed to go on a mission. Only this time I paused and allowed an answer. I don't know that I have ever felt the Spirit so strong. I knew right then and there that I was supposed to serve a mission. I remember the day I received my mission call. I was working and went home for my lunch break. When I checked the mailbox was packed full. There at the bottom of the pile was a white rectangular envelope addressed to Elder Scott Robley. I didn't open it right away. I had made a commitment that I was going to open it with the one person I knew would appreciate and support me, my mom. So I decided to open my call by my mother's grave. As I knelt beside her headstone, I offered the longest prayer of my life. I pled with the Lord that I would know that I was serving where He would have me serve. When I opened my call and I read Texas Dallas Mission, I must admit I was disappointed. I actually went back and reread the call, thinking it would change, but it didn't. Now, you have to know that I totally built my mission up with my family. I told them that I could go anywhere in the world. I could experience new cultures, learn a new language. But Texas? That had never crossed my mind. Then suddenly it hit me. My mother passed away in Dallas, Texas. That was the last place I had seen her. I learned what takes most missionaries their entire mission to learn. I would be serving where the Lord wanted me to serve. And I wouldn't trade my mission call for any other call in the world. It's amazing how I could go from one who didn't want to serve a mission to one who couldn't be kept from doing so. I hope all of you listening are planning on serving a mission. I have 4 sons, all of whom I hope enjoy the blessings of missionary service. In October 2002, Elder M. Russell Ballard gave a talk entitled, "The Greatest Generation of Missionaries." In this talk, he introduced the raising of the bar for missionary standards. I have thought a lot about the raising of the bar. I always picture a high jumper. If you've ever high jumped or watched high jumping, you know that the only time the bar is raised is when the previous height has been cleared. Many thought that with the raising of the bar that the Lord wasn't pleased with the missionary standards. I saw it differently. In my mind, He was saying, "We have cleared the previous height. It's time to go to a whole new level. It's time to raise the bar." Elder Ballard shared why we need the greatest generation of missionaries ever. He also gave some of the qualities of these missionaries. Listen to an excerpt from his landmark talk.
9: In one of the most powerful and instructive stories from the Book of Mormon, the people of Ammon had covenanted never again to take up weapons for the shedding of blood. But when they saw the danger and the many afflictions which the Nephites bore for them, they were moved with compassion and were desirous to take up arms in the defense of their country. Helaman and his brethren persuaded them to honor their covenant with the Lord. The scriptural account doesn't tell us who first pointed out that their sons had not made the same covenant their parents had made. I like to think it was one of the young men who suggested the possibility that he and his peers be allowed to take up arms and call themselves Nephites. And they entered into a covenant to fight for the liberty of the Nephites yea, to protect the land unto the laying down of their lives. This was an extraordinary task for a group of 2,000 young men, but they were extraordinary young men. According to the scriptural record, they were exceedingly valiant for courage and also for strength and activity. But behold, this was not all. They were men who were true at all times in whatsoever thing they were entrusted. Yea, they were men of truth and soberness, for they had been taught to keep the commandments of God and to walk upright before him. The rest of the story tells how these young men fought valiantly against the much older and much more experienced Lamanite army. According to their leader, Helaman, they fought as if with the strength of God, and with such mighty power did they fall upon the Lamanites that they did frighten them, and for this cause did the Lamanites deliver themselves up as prisoners of war. Imagine that. These inexperienced young men were so spiritually and physically prepared and so powerful that they frightened their foes into surrendering. Although all 2,000 of the young men were wounded in battle at one time or another, not one was killed. Again, quoting Helaman, "And we do justly ascribe it to the miraculous power of God, because of their exceeding faith in that which they had been taught, to believe that there was a just God, and whosoever did not doubt that they should be preserved by his marvelous power." Brethren, today we're fighting a battle that in many ways is more perilous, more fraught with danger than the battle between the Nephites and the Lamanites. Our enemy is cunning and resourceful. We fight against Lucifer, the father of all lies, the enemy of all that is good and right and holy. Truly, we live in a time of which Paul prophesied, when men shall be lovers of their own selves, covetous, boasters, proud, blasphemers, disobedient to parents, unthankful, unholy, without natural affection, truce breakers, false accusers, incontinent, fierce, despisers of those that are good, lovers of pleasure more than lovers of God, having a form of godliness but denying the power thereof, from such turn away. Does this sound familiar, brethren? To me, it sounds like a night of primetime television. These are perilous times. We battle literally for the souls of men. The enemy is unforgiving and relentless. He's taking eternal prisoners at an alarming rate, and he shows no sign of letting up. While we are profoundly grateful for the many members of the church who are doing great things in the battle for truth and right, I must honestly tell you, it is still not enough. We need much more help. And so as the people of Ammon look to their sons for reinforcement in the war against the Lamanites, we look to you, my young brethren of the Aaronic priesthood. We need you. Like Helaman's 2,000 stripling warriors, you also are the spirit sons of God, and you too can be endowed with power to build up and defend his kingdom. We need you to make sacred covenants, just as they did. We need you to be meticulously obedient and faithful, just as they were. What we need now is the greatest generation of missionaries in the history of the church. We need worthy, qualified, spiritually energized missionaries who, like Helaman's 2,000 stripling warriors, are exceedingly valiant for courage and also for strength and activity and who are true at all times in whatsoever thing they are entrusted. Listen to those words, my young brethren. Valiant, courage, strength, active, true. We don't need spiritually weak and semi-committed young men. We don't need you to just fill a position. We need your whole heart and soul. We need vibrant thinking, passionate missionaries who know how to listen to and respond to the whisperings of the Holy Spirit. This isn't a time for spiritual weaklings. We cannot send you on a mission to be reactivated, reformed, or to receive a testimony. We just don't have time for that. We need you to be filled with faith, hope, charity, and love, with an eye single to the glory of God.
8: Did you hear Elder Ballard's description of our day? We are living in perilous times. He said we are literally battling for the souls of men. The adversary is increasing his effort and proficiency. It is time that we increase ours. Like him, we mustn't let up. And so the call is no longer just for every worthy young man to serve a mission. Now the call is for those who are worthy and qualified. Elder Ballard called them spiritually energized missionaries, like Helaman's 2,000 stripling warriors. Listen to Elder Brent H. Nielsen in the October 2009 General Conference as he reminds us of the call given for every worthy young man to serve a mission in 1974 and how the torch has been passed and the call extended to you, the rising generation.
10: As the Savior's earthly ministry drew to a close, he appeared as a resurrected being to his apostles. His charge to them is the same call he extends to you of the rising generation today. Go ye therefore and teach all nations, baptizing them in the name of the Father and of the Son and of the Holy Ghost. On April 6, 1974, the church sustained a new prophet, President Spencer W. Kimball. That same day, I received my call to serve as a full-time missionary in Finland. I wasn't aware at the time that President Kimball had just delivered a landmark address that week to the general authorities and regional representatives of the church. Later, I learned that in that address, President Kimball prophetically outlined his vision as to how we as a church would accomplish the Savior's charge to teach all nations. In his address, President Kimball invited the members of the church to lengthen their stride and enlarge their vision. He asked that every worthy young man prepare to serve an honorable full-time mission. He encouraged the members in each country to prepare to supply their own missionaries, and he called upon able men to assist the 12 apostles to move out into the world and to open the doors of every nation. President Kimball also said in his 1974 address that there were 3.3 million members of the church, 18,600 full-time missionaries, and 633 stakes. He challenged us to do better and asked us to change our sights and raise our vision. In response, we as members of the church began to pray regularly in our families, in our sacrament meetings, and in our stake conferences, that the hearts of the leaders of nations would be softened and the doors opened to our missionaries. The members began to see more clearly their responsibility to share the gospel. Our young men stepped up, and a great army of missionaries was gathered. We witnessed President Kimball's vision begin to unfold. While serving in Finland, I learned that my mission president's wife, Sister Leah Mahoney, was a native of Finland. As a young girl, she had grown up in the eastern portion of Finland in a city named Viipuri. As the ravages of war engulfed Finland and other countries during World War II, she and her family left their home, and Viipuri became part of the Soviet Union and was renamed Vyborg. In our zone conferences, Sister Mahoney would tell us of those left behind in Viipuri and of her desire that the gospel be taken to them. Following President Kimball's challenge, we unitedly prayed that the hearts of the leaders of that nation would be softened so that the gospel could be taken into the Soviet Union. We would often go to the border between Finland and the Soviet Union and see the guard towers and the fences, and we would wonder who those brave young men and young women would be and when they would cross that border to take the gospel to the Russian people there. I must admit, at that time, it seemed like an impossible task. 3 years ago, our son Eric received a mission call to serve in the Russia-St. Petersburg mission. In his first letter home, he wrote something like this: "Dear Mom and Dad, I have been assigned to my first city in Russia. Dad, you may have heard of it before. It's called Vyborg, but it was previously a Finnish city named Viipuri. Tears came to my eyes as I understood that Eric was in the very city we had prayed about 32 years earlier. Eric found a chapel there and a branch of faithful saints. He was living and serving in a place that to me as a young man had seemed impossible to enter. I did not realize those many years ago, as we prayed for the borders to open and the missionaries to go in, that I was praying for our son. Most importantly, for you of the rising generation, our son Eric did not realize that he and his companions were the answer to the prayers that had been offered by thousands of faithful saints so many years ago. You of the rising generation are the fulfillment of prophecy that in our day, the truth of God will go forth boldly, nobly, and independent, till it has penetrated every continent, visited every clime, swept every country, and sounded in every ear. Till the purposes of God shall be accomplished, and the great Jehovah shall say, the work is done."
8: You, the rising generation, are a fulfillment of prophecy. The Lord is calling you to labor in His vineyard. He is calling for not just worthy missionaries, but also qualified, like the 2,000 stripling warriors, having faith, courage, and strength, being active and true. Do you remember what Elder Ballard said? We don't need spiritually weak and semi-committed young men. We don't need you to just fill a position. We need your whole heart and soul. We need vibrant, thinking, passionate missionaries who know how to listen to and respond to the whisperings of the Holy Spirit. This isn't a time for spiritual weaklings. We cannot send you on a mission to be reactivated, reformed, or to receive a testimony. We just don't have time for that. We need you to be filled with faith, hope, charity, and love, with an eye single to the glory of God. Now, that kind of missionary doesn't just happen when you open a mission call. It doesn't happen when your stake president lays his hands on your head and sets you apart. It doesn't even happen when you walk through the doors of the missionary training center. That kind of missionary takes preparation. So what can you do to prepare for your mission? Listen to Elder David A. Bednar as he answers that very question in the October 2005 General Conference.
11: In meetings with young members of the church around the world, I often invite those in attendance to ask questions. One of the questions I am asked most frequently by young men is this: "What can I do to prepare most effectively to serve as a full-time missionary?" Such a sincere question deserves a serious response. My dear young brethren, the single most important thing you can do to prepare for a call to serve is to become a missionary long before you go on a mission. Please notice that in my answer, I emphasized becoming rather than going. Let me explain what I mean. In our customary church vocabulary, we often speak of going to church, going to the temple, and going on a mission. Let me be so bold as to suggest that our rather routine emphasis on going misses the mark. The issue is not going to church. Rather, the issue is worshiping and renewing covenants as we attend church. The issue is not going to or through the temple. Rather, the issue is having in our hearts the Spirit, the covenants, and the ordinances of the Lord's house. The issue is not going on a mission. Rather, the issue is becoming a missionary and serving throughout our entire life with all of our heart, might, mind, and strength. It is possible for a young man to go on a mission and not become a missionary. And this is not what the Lord requires or what the church needs. My earnest hope for each of you young men is that you will not simply go on a mission, but that you will become missionaries long before you submit your mission papers, long before you receive a call to serve, long before you are set apart by your stake president, and long before you enter the MTC.
8: I love how Elder Bednar emphasized becoming and not just going. The goal isn't to go on a mission, but to rather become a missionary. That is something you can do right now, no matter how long until your mission call arrives. Let's go back to Elder Ballard's talk. He gives some wonderful counsel to help you begin your process of becoming a missionary.
9: As an apostle of the Lord Jesus Christ, I call upon you to begin right now, tonight, to be fully and completely worthy. Resolve and commit to yourselves and to God that from this moment forward, you will strive diligently to keep your hearts, hands, and minds pure and unsullied from any kind of moral transgression. Resolve to avoid pornography as you would avoid the most insidious disease, for that is precisely what it is. Resolve to completely abstain from tobacco, alcohol, and illegal drugs. Resolve to be honest. Resolve to be good citizens and to abide by the laws of the land in which you live. Resolve that from this night forward, you will never defile your body or use language that is vulgar and unbecoming to a bearer of the priesthood. And that is not all we expect of you, my young brethren. We expect you to have an understanding and a solid testimony of the restored gospel of Jesus Christ. We expect you to work hard. We expect you to be covenant makers and covenant keepers. We expect you to be missionaries to match our glorious message. Now, these are high standards. We understand that, but we do not apologize for them. They reflect the Lord's standards for you to receive the Melchizedek priesthood, to enter the temple, to serve as missionaries, and to be righteous husbands and fathers. There's nothing new in them, nothing you haven't heard before. But tonight, we call upon you, our young brethren of the Aaronic priesthood, to rise up, to measure up, and to be fully prepared to serve the Lord. Many of you are already on this track, and we commend you for your worthiness and determination. For those of you who are not, let tonight be the beginning of your preparation process. If you find yourself wanting in worthiness, resolve to make the appropriate changes beginning right now. If you think you need to talk to your father and your bishop about any sins you may have committed, don't wait. Do it now. They will help you to repent and change so you can take your place as a member of the greatest generation of missionaries.

0: simple things as developing a meaningful prayer relationship with your Heavenly Father, keeping the Sabbath day holy, working and putting part of your earnings in a savings account, paying a full and honest tithing, limiting the amount of time you spend playing computer games. How many kills you can make in a minute with a computer game will have zero effect on your capacity to be a good missionary. Giving the Lord more of your time by studying the Scriptures and gaining an understanding of the marvelous message of the restoration that we have for the world. Serving others and sharing your testimony with them.
1: The bar has definitely been raised. But do you remember why we raised the bar? We raised the bar because the previous height has been cleared. As you listen to Elder Bednar, were there some things you could do to become a missionary? Can you develop a more meaningful prayer relationship? Can you limit some of the time you spend with media? Can you give the Lord more of your time? Can you find more opportunities to serve? I thought so. So what are you waiting for? Start becoming. I was listening to a program on the Mormon Channel called Into All the World. In this wonderful show, host Tim Taggart interviews current and former stake and mission presidents for some wonderful insights to missionary work around the globe. In episode 46, Brother Taggart interviews President Travis Stewart, his wife, and two of his children, who recently returned home from their service as mission president in the Texas-Houston Mission. Listen to President Stewart as Brother Taggart asks him to share his advice to anyone preparing for a mission.
2: Well, with your background and perspective, having worked with the Missionary Department and at the Mission Training Center before the mission, and now as having served as a mission president, what's some advice that you'd give to young men preparing for missions, sisters preparing for missions?
3: Well, one thing I think has become pretty apparent to me is we need to toughen up. Mm-hmm. Missionary work is hard. I would recommend to any young person preparing for a mission, or even to parents, that you give some space between you and your kids prior to service, if it's available. They move away and live somewhere else for a while. Maybe they have a chance to go off to school, a semester or two of school prior to the mission, or go live in another state or another area with grandparents and have a work experience. You could sure tell the difference in those missionaries who came having already made some independent moves, began to think for themselves, direct themselves, and those that came right from the home where they really hadn't had to do a lot for themselves. And that was a big, big, big adjustment. I'd encourage people to just kind of toughen up, do hard things, mm-hmm. make yourself meet people and take classes and go places and put yourself in some awkward, uncomfortable situations and deal with it and work through it, because that's what missionary work is. It's uncomfortable, awkward, mm-hmm. every day.
1: Will you be ready? I know you can. With the Lord's help, I know you will.
4: 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To download this episode,
5: Jesus Christ, the often related the account of the first vision as a way of emphasizing that the heavens were open and that God continued to communicate with his children. In addition, these missionaries spoke of the first vision as a key moment in the restoration of the gospel and of the primitive church. As a result, every year, hundreds of thousands of people now travel to Western New York to visit the Sacred Grove. It is one of the church's most visited historic sites. But have you ever wondered when and how the Sacred Grove became such a destination for travelers? Or why the story of the first vision, a story about a teenage boy in Western New York during the early 19th century, why this story has continued to resonate with people globally and hundreds of years later? These are the questions we explore in this episode. This is The First Vision, a Joseph Smith Papers podcast, and I'm your host, Spencer McBride. Episode 6, I Had Seen a Vision. To understand how the Sacred Grove became a historic site visited by people from all around the world, I spoke with Jenny Lund. Jenny is the director of the Historic Sites Division of the Church History Department. The Historic Sites Division is responsible for restoring, preserving, and operating all of

0: the church's historic sites. As you can imagine, this is a lot of work. It's work that requires significant historical knowledge and close attention to detail. Jenny told me that the story of the Sacred Grove as a historic site starts several decades after Joseph Smith's vision.
1: So it's really right after the turn of the 20th century, 1900, 1910, 1915, right in that time period, it really becomes a sacred historic site for church members. And I think there are several reasons why that happens. One of those is in the air nationally, there's a interest in historic places. And particularly following the centennial of the American Revolution in 1876, there's a lot of interest in history, lots of books being written, and lots of local celebrations and places being memorialized with monuments of various kinds. So that is certainly in the air. And then the church is starting to celebrate these events as well, because in 1897, they celebrate the 50th anniversary of the pioneers coming into the Salt Lake Valley. And in 1905, it's the 100th anniversary of Joseph Smith's birth. So that is certainly in the air.
0: But there's more to the moment than a national movement to preserve historic sites. As Jenny explains, there is a change in the membership of the church that drives church leaders to preserve the sites of the church's early history.
1: I think the other thing that's significant is Joseph F. Smith, who was president of the church during that era, was the last president of the church to have known Joseph Smith and Hiram Smith, his own father. So he is very cognizant that that generation who could stand in testimony meeting and say, I knew Joseph Smith personally, is now going to be gone.
0: In episode 1, you might remember, we learned that the social and cultural transformation of the United States during the early 19th century shaped the world in which Joseph Smith experienced his first vision. Well, the demographics of the church in the early 20th century shaped the way that church leaders worked to restore and preserve the site of an event so central to their history. Living memory of Joseph was disappearing as the first generations of church members passed away. It was a pivotal time.
1: George Albert Smith, who was an apostle at the time, personally purchased the Smith Farm in 1907, but the previous owners remained on it until 1916 as tenant farmers. So after 1916, George Albert Smith transferred ownership to the church. So he was acting as the church's agent in making that purchase. After that, people start stopping by. The church calls missionaries who go to the farm to run the farm, but it's a farm. It's not a visitor site. So it's really after World War II where the church starts inviting visitors to come, and where now we have this whole new tourist experience of the Great American Road Trip. Cars are available, motels, and it makes it possible to take a road trip. So after World War II is when we really start to see really consistent high levels of visitation to the Smith Farm and to the Sacred Grove.
0: So Jenny, how many people visit the Sacred Grove every year?
1: Well, today, we're not quite sure exactly what that would be, because we don't take visitation statistics right at the entrance to the Grove. But we do track the number of visitors who go to the Hill Cumorah Visitor Center, which is really the visitor center to kind of that whole area. And that ranges between 150,000 to 200,000 visitors per year. We are pretty confident that the great majority of those visit the Sacred Grove while they're there.
0: And from where are these visitors traveling?
1: Certainly, most of the visitors are North Americans, so they're close at hand, Americans and Canadians, so it's easy for them to drive to the site or fly and stop. But you would be surprised at the number of international visitors, people who come from all over the world, Latter-day Saints who want to make a visit to places of historical significance to the church, they come.
0: When I think on these large numbers of visitors to the Sacred Grove each year, and the fact that they come from all around the world, I cannot help but wonder, what is it that these visitors hope to experience when they arrive? Why do they come? Of course, part of the answer is obvious. It's a site with immense historical significance. But for many, the site seems to offer more than history.

0: So I think you got the word just right when you said connect. And I don't think there's a big difference between the historical and the spiritual, especially for Latter-day Saints, because I think those two are mixed. And I think they're mixed as well for people of other faiths who come to our historic sites. Somehow they want to connect with something that happened in the past that made a difference, that it changed people's lives. It changed history. And so they want to come there. I think for Latter-day Saints, the concept that this is the beginning place of the restoration. So all those things that they have in their lives today that are so meaningful are there because of what happened in that grove. And I think there's also a sense that we talk about Joseph going into the grove as a young man, young boy with questions, and all of us have questions. And so I think there is this hope that if I go into this sacred place, I will have some kind of answers of my own, that maybe it's easier to have those kinds of spiritual experiences there.
1: In a very real way, what the visitors to the Sacred Grove are doing is walking the fields of history. They walk where Joseph Smith and his family walked. They want to experience the place as Joseph knew it. This raises the question, to what extent does the Smith family farm and the adjacent grove of trees resemble the farm and grove as Joseph knew them in 1820? And how did the church go about restoring the site to provide a scene that is as historically accurate as possible? Jenny Lund explains to me that for many years after the church purchased the Smith family farm and the sacred grove and began to operate them as a historic site, tenant farmers lived in the home and worked the land and served as host for those visiting the property. But eventually, the church's historic sites program took the lead in restoring the site to what it was like in the 1820s.
0: So what you saw with the Smith Frame home is that in the early 1990s, we took that building and took off all the later additions. So Victorian windows that had been added, the fireplaces which had been added to each end, the original central chimney of the home had been torn out at some point, and we replaced that. And we took that home back to what it looked like when Joseph and his parents and his brothers and sisters lived in the home.
1: A lot of work goes into restoring a site such as the Sacred Grove. Research, physical labor, the acquisition of period furniture and other materials. Some may wonder if such attention to detail is necessary. But to the church's historic sites team, the work is essential to the visitor experience.
0: We're interested in commemoration, but we're more interested in restoration, to taking you back to the place and time. When people can walk into a space that was the way it looked when Joseph lived there, they have a much more profound connection. They understand sometimes the scriptures better. All of a sudden, they understand the history better when they can be in that, not just the place, which you can see in the commemoration model, but in the place and the time and the event that you really see most effectively in the restoration models.
1: And what about the grove? Restoring the homes on the Smith family farm is one thing, but what about the grove of trees? How does one restore a portion of the forest with the goal of historical accuracy?
0: The Sacred Grove, of course, is probably our most significant historic site, and so we have given a great deal of attention to restoring that grove. We don't usually talk about preservation when it comes to a grove because trees die. It's a living thing, and so we're less preserving individual trees as we are about preserving or restoring the living organism of this grove so that people today can have a similar experience to what Joseph Smith had in the 1820s. So for many years, the church took great care to pick up all the dead trees and all the limbs on the ground, sweep out leaves, and clean it up so it was a pristine, almost like a city park. And in the 1990s, we hired a forestry expert to come in and analyze the grove. And his analysis can be summed up in the line which he actually used, and that is, you are loving this place to death. So the challenge was,

0: is, how do we rectify that? And he set us on a path that has made a significant difference in the Grove. So if you were to walk in the Grove in the mid-1990s and walk in the Grove today, you would see a significantly different place. And the primary principle is that we let nature take its course in the Grove. So all those dead limbs and all those leaves remain in place where they fall. And that means that they will then return nutrients to the ground, which will then support the trees in their growth.
1: Now, perhaps you never thought that forestry could play such an important role in historical preservation. But it was crucial to the restoration and preservation of the Sacred Grove in recent years. So, in addition to historians and curators, the Historic Sites Division relies on the expertise of foresters. Jenny Lund explains the benefits.
0: Other things that we've done include expanding the Grove. The Grove was just maybe as much as 10 acres when the church purchased it in the early 20th century. That is not very big for a forest. It really creates an island, if you will, and that island is then much more susceptible to disease, invasive plant species, to pathogens, all kinds of things that can attack a stand of trees. And so one of the things we decided to do that was very important is to expand the size of the Grove. So we purchased a buffer property around the Smith Farm so that we would be able to expand that Grove. There were some stands of trees there, and so we could use those trees to help add to our space. And by buying them, that meant that somebody else wouldn't at some point cut them down. But the other thing we've done is to do regeneration. And that is to take some farm fields that were just right adjacent and allow those fields to go back into trees, go back into forest.
1: You may be wondering if all this work has paid off. Is the grove of trees that visitors experience today similar to the grove of trees that Joseph would have experienced?
0: So, yes, the grove really does resemble in a lot of ways the space that Joseph walked into on that spring day in 1820. The same types of trees are growing there. There are just a handful. We're probably down to three trees that have been called witness trees because we know they are older than 200 years. 200 years is about the maximum lifespan for the longest lived tree in that particular forest. But there are a few trees left who were actually there when Joseph went into the grove to pray.
1: It is common, even natural, for visitors to the Sacred Grove to wonder precisely where in the grove Joseph Smith knelt and prayed. As we learned in Episode 3, we do not know where in the grove Joseph prayed. Still, I've spoken with many men and women who have visited the Sacred Grove, and they feel strongly that they found the spot where the vision occurred. They describe poignant feelings as driving such hopes. Mark Staker is a curator with the Historic Sites Division of the Church History Department. He has spent as much time in the Sacred Grove as anybody else that I know. So I asked him for his thoughts on the very natural and quite understandable inclination some visitors have to try to identify the precise spot in which the vision occurred.
2: Every time I go to the Sacred Grove, and I can't even tell you how many times I've been there, but every time I go to the Sacred Grove, I feel the spirit. I feel a witness of the things that happened on that property. And that Sacred Grove has come to represent that powerfully, that it's the symbol of that moment when God spoke again to man. And it's not a specific location in the grove, but it's the fact that that grove is that symbol. And it tells us in a visual way of the setting where those events took place that I think that is so powerful and bears witness in and of itself that those events happened, that I think is so important. And so people, when they go through the grove, they feel the spirit and they feel a witness that those events took place. Sometimes they're prone to think, oh, this is the very spot that it happened because I felt the witness in this location, or that's the very spot that it happened. And it's, you know, for different people, they feel that witness in different places in the grove. But that's not our Father in heaven trying to identify a location to them. That's the Holy Ghost bearing witness that those events really happened.
1: As a historian, I have thought long and hard about the influence of the first vision in the years since Joseph Smith's death in 1844. In so many ways, it is a story tied to a time and a place. The early 1800s, Western New York, religious revivalism. Joseph Smith, a young boy in the midst of this religious fervor, wondering about the state of his soul, and to that end, which of all the churches was true. I am convinced that understanding Joseph Smith's world empowers us to better understand his first vision and the visions, revelations, and gathering of saints that followed. But the influence of Joseph Smith's first vision is not restricted to that time and place. Every day and all around the world, missionaries share Joseph Smith's first vision and talk about its religious implications. And for many who listen to them, the story resonates. It touches them. It changes them. To better understand the enduring global appeal of Joseph Smith's first vision, I spoke with Elder LeGrand Curtis Jr. Elder Curtis is a General Authority 70 in the Church of Jesus Christ of Latter-day Saints and the church historian and recorder. During his ecclesiastical ministry, Elder Curtis has traveled throughout the world and has spent considerable time with Latter-day Saints in Europe and Africa. He has seen firsthand how the first vision has impacted the lives of men and women far removed in time and space from the 1820 event. I asked him why he thinks the story of the first vision has such an enduring appeal.
3: I think that one of the things that we have to take into account in looking at that is the fact that it's true, that it happened. And it's hard to overstate the importance of it, that God the Father and Jesus Christ came to earth and visited Joseph Smith, who would become the prophet of the Restoration, that it happened, and that the message that then was going to roll forth from the church that would be organized as part of the chain of events that started is Christ's true church on earth today, and that God the Father and Jesus Christ both want people to know about that. So one of the things that makes for the universality of this, or the appeal, is that God sends His Holy Ghost to bear witness of it. And I think that that is one of the reasons why it plays so well across the world, is that the Holy Ghost says to people, this is true.
1: And restoration appears to be a central aspect of the first vision's broad appeal. A desire to connect with the divine, to know God's will, to discover the primitive church. These desires fueled much of the revivalism of 19th century New York. But they were not new desires then, and people have continued to seek a better understanding of God and His will. They have continued to seek God's church. The story of Joseph Smith and his first vision speak directly to that.
3: One of the real interesting things about the history of the church in West Africa is that there were people back in the 1950s and the 1960s that began to get literature about the church and wanted to have the church come to West Africa. And it didn't come. What they could get is more literature. And one of the key figures in all that is a man by the name of William Billy Johnson. I wanted to just read something from what he said that I think is really interesting about the first vision. As a young man, I started searching for spiritual peace, is what Billy Johnson said. It was my prayer that the Lord would show me which church to join, which I think is a really interesting parallel. Then in 1964, he met a man that gave him literature from the Church of Jesus Christ of Latter-day Saints. And then he says this, I read the testimony of the prophet Joseph Smith, and I believed that testimony. I believed it was a great message for the whole world. So I read the Book of Mormon and found it to be true, the true word of God. I think it's really interesting that Billy Johnson found from when he first read the account of Joseph Smith's first vision that he just instantly believed that it was true. And I've seen that with those who are looking into the church. I saw it in Italy. I've seen it in the U.S. I've seen it in Africa, that the first vision is often the first thing they will hear about our message. And then it leads them to the Book of Mormon and it leads them to coming to church. It really has a very interesting place in people's conversion stories.
1: But as Elder Curtis went on to explain, there are other personal applications of Joseph Smith's experiences as a 14-year-old boy that speak to the human experience.
3: One of the examples I thought about as I've thought about the first vision is one of our Area 70 in Africa, a man by the name of Freebody Mensa. He was given some pamphlets, Which Church is Right, which was an old pamphlet we used to use in my days when I was missionary, and the Joseph Smith story. And he had them for a while. They were sitting around his place he was living for a while. And then he pulled them out one night and started reading them. And he immediately felt the power that was in that recitation of the story of the prophet Joseph Smith. So he goes back to the member that had given him these pamphlets. He starts meeting with the missionaries. He's baptized a month later. But one of the really interesting aspects of his story is then a few months after that, he needed to go to the hospital. He was on his way cutting through a field, and he heard a voice call him by name. And he didn't just call him by his formal Christian name. He called him by his African nickname that he went by, that told him, there's a snake that's going to cause you harm. Go away. And he looked around, and there was nobody. But he realized that just like Joseph Smith had been called by name by God, that God was calling him by name. There was that connection. And I think one of the reasons why the story of the first vision resonates with people is it is one person connecting with deity.
1: And in the history of religion, no matter the time and place, we see this desire of men and women to connect with deity. And often humans seek that connection because they need direction in their lives. And that seems to point to another reason that Joseph's first vision remains so important to men, women, and children 200 years later. It's common today when the first vision is brought up in lessons in Sunday school, priesthood, young women's, relief society, and other church classes for Latter-day Saints to talk about what the first vision teaches us about the nature of God. Often these observations are a response to the creeds of other Christian denominations. But as Stephen Harper, professor of church history and doctrine at Brigham Young University, explains, more important than what the first vision reveals about the embodiment of God and the composition of the Godhead is what the vision reveals about God's compassion.
4: Today, we say things to each other like, you know, the real significance of the first vision is we learn about the true nature of God. For example, that God and Christ are separate and embodied. That's true. It's important. They were talking about that in Kirtland by the late 1830s. But so what if God is embodied, if he's not responsive to his teenage children who are in crisis? In other words, the real resonance of the first vision today is to know that it's the nature of God to give to those who lack wisdom, to answer those who are in distress, to come to the aid of his children who are desperately needing a reassurance of his love, and that they're not cast off because of their sinfulness. God is responsive. God isn't cold, heartless. The God that reveals himself to Joseph Smith in the Sacred Grove is a God who answers teenagers in times of trouble. That, to me, is everything.
1: Times of crisis where comfort is needed, tough choices in which there is not a clear decision. These are the moments in which people of all ages can take heart in the story of Joseph Smith's vision as a teenager in 1820. Elder Curtis addresses this.
3: We can all appreciate, we can all identify with what it's like to have a difficult decision and want guidance from God. And one of the truths that comes from the first vision is that you can really ask and get answers.
1: And of course, many men and women like Joseph Smith seek that connection with God because they are concerned about the state of their souls.
3: One of the gems that comes out of the 1832 telling is that in addition to wanting to know what church he should join, Joseph wanted forgiveness for his sins. Now, talk about something that we can all identify with, including young people, this feeling of knowing that being around this planet and going through the ups and downs of life, that we're not as clean, as pure, as good as we should be, and that yearning to be better, that yearning to be clean. And I think that that is another thing about this recitation, this telling of the first vision that is so meaningful, is that we know that we can be forgiven of sins.
1: Answers to prayer, spiritual direction, forgiveness for sins. That seems to bring us back to where it all started for Joseph Smith. A young boy trying to sort through deep questions about his soul, wanting to know and connect with God. Joseph recounted a magnificent vision of deity as a result of his spiritual seeking. And, as he explained in his 1838 account of the first vision, the implications of his experience were indeed universal. He wrote, "I had found the testimony of James to be true, that a man who lacked wisdom might ask of God and obtain and not be upbraided." To Joseph, this was the memorable message of the first vision. This concludes The First Vision, a Joseph Smith Papers podcast. I'm glad you joined us. Additional information and historical documents, including Joseph Smith's firsthand accounts of his 1820 vision, can be found at josephsmithpapers.org. I'm Spencer McBride. Thank you for listening.

0: May we ever choose the harder right instead of the easier wrong. From the Church of Jesus Christ of Latter-day Saints.
1: Grow into the Principle of Revelation by President Russell M. Nelson, President of the Church of Jesus Christ of Latter-day Saints. I encourage you to take the necessary steps to hear the Lord better, and more often so, that you can receive the enlightenment He wants to give you. On September 30th, 2017, following the afternoon session of General Conference, I stopped by the hospital to check on my beloved Corps member, Elder Robert D. Hales. He had been hospitalized since suffering a heart attack a few days earlier. We had a wonderful visit, and he seemed to be improving. He was even breathing on his own, which was a good sign. That evening, however, the Spirit spoke to my heart and mind that I should return to the hospital on Sunday. During the Sunday morning session of General Conference, that strong impression returned. I felt that I should skip lunch and hurry to Elder Hale's bedside as soon as the morning session ended, which I did. When I arrived, I could see that Elder Hales had taken a serious turn for the worse. Sadly, he passed away 10 minutes after I arrived. But I am thankful that I was at his side with his sweet wife, Mary, and their two sons when he departed this life. How grateful I am that the whisperings of the Holy Ghost prompted me to do something I might not have done otherwise. And how grateful I am for the reality of Revelation and that the heavens are once again open. This year our focus for personal and classroom study will be the Doctrine and Covenants. These divine revelations and inspired declarations can bless all who study them and act on their divine directives. They invite all people everywhere to hear the voice of the Lord Jesus Christ. For truly the voice of the Lord is unto all men. Doctrine and Covenants, Section 1, Verse 2. Danger, darkness, deception. Physical and spiritual tempests are a part of life on the earth, as the COVID-19 pandemic has reminded us. Of the time prior to His second coming, the Savior predicted days of great tribulation. He said there will be famines and pestilences and earthquakes in diverse places. Joseph Smith Matthew, chapter 1, verse 29. Compounding such tribulation is the increasing darkness and deception that surround us. As Jesus told His disciples, iniquity shall abound before His return. Joseph Smith Matthew, chapter 1, verse 30. Satan has marshaled his forces and is raging against the work of the Lord and those of us engaged in it. Because of the increasing dangers we face, our need for divine guidance has never been greater, and our efforts to hear the voice of Jesus Christ, our Mediator, Savior, and Redeemer, have never been more urgent. As I said shortly after I was called as President of the Church, the Lord is ready to reveal His mind to us. That is one of His greatest blessings to us. In our day, He has promised, "If thou shalt ask, thou shalt receive revelation upon revelation, knowledge upon knowledge." Doctrine and Covenants, Section 42, verse 61. I know He will respond to our pleadings. How we hear Him. Knowing how the Spirit speaks is essential today. To receive personal revelation, to find answers, and to receive protection and direction, we remember the pattern the prophet Joseph Smith set for us. First, we immerse ourselves in the Scriptures. Doing so opens our minds and hearts to the Savior's teachings and truths. The words of Christ tell us all things what we should do. 2 Nephi, chapter 32, verse 3, especially in these days of uncertainty and upheaval. Next, we pray. Prayer requires initiative, so we humble ourselves before God, find a quiet place where we can regularly go, and pour out our hearts to Him. The Lord says, "Draw near unto Me, and I will draw near unto you. Seek Me diligently, and ye shall find Me,
2: Ask and ye shall receive. Knock, and it shall be opened unto you. Doctrine and Covenants, section 88, verse 63. Drawing near to the Lord brings comfort and encouragement, hope and healing. So we pray in His name about our worries and our weaknesses, our longings and our loved ones, our callings and our questions. Then we listen. If we will stay on our knees for a while after we finish our prayer, thoughts, feelings, and direction will come into our mind. Recording these impressions will help us remember what actions the Lord would have us take. As we repeat this process, we will, in the words of the prophet Joseph Smith, grow into the principle of revelation. Worthy to receive revelation. Refining our ability to recognize the whisperings of the Holy Ghost and increasing our capacity to receive revelation requires worthiness. Worthiness does not require perfection, but it requires that we strive for increased purity. The Lord expects daily effort, daily improvement, daily repentance. Worthiness brings purity, and purity qualifies us for the Holy Ghost. As we take the Holy Spirit for our guide, Doctrine and Covenants, section 45, verse 57, we qualify for personal revelation. If something is stopping us from opening the door to heavenly direction, we may need to repent. Repentance allows us to open the door so we can hear the voice of the Lord more frequently and clearly. The standard is clear, taught Elder David A. Bednar of the Quorum of the 12 Apostles. If something we think, see, hear, or do distances us from the Holy Ghost, then we should stop thinking, seeing, hearing, or doing that thing. If that which is intended to entertain, for example, alienates us from the Holy Spirit, then certainly that type of entertainment is not for us. Because the Spirit cannot abide that which is vulgar, crude, or immodest, then clearly such things are not for us. When we couple increased purity and obedience with fasting, diligent seeking, study of the Scriptures, and the words of living prophets, and temple and family history work, the heavens will open. The Lord in turn will fulfill His promise. I will impart unto you of My Spirit, which shall enlighten your mind. Doctrine and Covenants, section 11, verse 13. We may need to be patient, but God will speak to us in His own way and in His own time. A spirit of understanding. Job declared, "There is a spirit in man, and the inspiration of the Almighty giveth them understanding." Job chapter 32, verse 8. In this new year, I encourage you to take the necessary steps to hear the Lord better and more often so that you can receive the enlightenment He wants to give you. Before Elder Hale's passing that October day in 2017, he prepared a short talk for General Conference that he was unable to give. In that talk, he wrote, "Our faith prepares us to be in the presence of the Lord." When we receive revelation, we spend time in the presence of God as He reveals His mind, will, and voice unto us. See Doctrine and Covenants, section 68, verse 4. May we put our faith into action, calling upon Him, living worthy of His promised inspiration, and acting on the guidance we receive. End of the article, Grow Into the Principle of Revelation, by President Russell M. Nelson, President of the Church of Jesus Christ of Latter-day Saints. Read by David Shaw.
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6: This program explores ways to improve our family circumstances and situations through gospel principles. What a wonderful blessing that is. My name is Matthew O. Richardson, second counselor in the Sunday School General Presidency. Today, I'm joined by two wonderful guests, which I'm excited to learn more from. Sister Linda S. Reeves, who is the second counselor in the Relief Society General Presidency. Welcome, Linda.
7: So great to be with you again. Thank you, Matthew.
6: Exciting to have you here. You'll be able to speak from a lot of different experiences, from having served in different callings. You're serving now with the sisters in the worldwide church. What a blessing that is.
7: Amazing. Wonderful.
6: That's great. Yeah. And we also have joining us today Omar Canals, who is a member of the Sunday School General Board. Welcome, Omar.
8: Thank you. It's a privilege to be here.
6: It's a great honor to have both of you here, well-versed and well-experienced in life. And when I say that, I mean that quite seriously. We are all just trying to somehow make do and make it the best that we possibly can. Mm-hmm. And with that in mind, I have to say, thank goodness for the gospel of Jesus Christ and the Church of Jesus Christ of Latter-day Saints, providing opportunities, providing ways to help our lives have greater meaning and greater blessing. What a privilege it is. What a privilege. There's no doubt about that. Our topic today is exploring ways or finding ways, learning how we might become better in communicating, in talking, sharing, how we're going to define that experience. We'll talk more about this as we go along in marriage and in family. And I just thought from the outset, I just like to frame this a little bit, is this is quite an exploration. I'm not quite sure when you fully arrive. In my mind, somehow, I thought that you reach a certain age, and all of a sudden you knew all the answers, you know, kind of a thing. My mom used to tell me that when I was a teenager, I thought I knew all the answers. My problem was I didn't know half of the questions, you know, kind of a thing. And then I found when I became married, I still had a lot of things to learn, and I didn't even know what to do in certain cases. When I became a parent, I panicked because I thought that there was a bestowal of all power, all knowing, all power as a parent that I would be able to know how to do these things. But this is an exploration for me. It's been an adventure to be able to learn as I'm going along in that. Similar experiences?
8: Absolutely. When you think that you have reached the top of the mountain and you stand on that peak and you realize that the mountain chain still extends for miles and miles and miles, and there is always a higher mountain to climb behind the one that you just finished climbing.
6: Is that a bad thing?
8: No. It all depends on the age.
6: Okay. well, say more about that, Omar, because that's an important comment,
8: I think. When we are inexperienced and immature to some respect, when we are young and we think we know all the answers but we don't know half of the questions, we seem to get distracted by, gosh, this is too hard. You know, I thought I had made it, and come on, give me a break.
6: Right.
8: But then we begin to realize that that there is a divine usefulness in all the experiences and the adversity and the push that we have to make and the mountains that we have to conquer. I think that comes with age, and then different experiences that we face in life. That what could have been a total devastating experience, a real tragedy where we would never be able to come back from, becomes an experience. Elder Maxwell said that if we could transform adversity into adventures, mm-hmm. and problems into projects, and instead of trials, we would see triumphs.
6: Well, that's really good. That's good. I like that a lot.
7: Well, I know that as far as communication skills and the feelings you have within a family and the mistakes that you make in your own life, we have now, our youngest children are on missions right now, and we had an experience with our youngest son. We have a lot of children, and
6: How many children do you have?
7: We have 13.
6: That's a fair amount.
7: And when we were recently on a mission, our son did not want to be with us. He wanted to be moved back to Utah, where we happened to be living at the time. Our mission was in California, and he wanted to go home. And he begged and pleaded. He got some of his friends to call us and beg and plead, and we heard about it daily, and it became, finally, I said to my husband, I cannot do this anymore. So this one night before our son was going to bed, and he brought it up again, and I said, Ryan, this is the last time we will ever talk about this. You are staying. Dad and I have prayed about this over and over. We know this is where you're supposed to be, and there will be no more discussion. The next morning, he got up with a smile on his face and just ready to go back to school. And I said, what in the world has happened? And he said, well, as long as I thought there was a possibility, now I know there isn't. I've got to be happy about it. And I thought, great. This is the senior year of my last child. I have learned this long after we've raised the rest of our children. I just say that because I do want people to know that we are constantly learning. We'll never just be there where we no longer have to improve. We won't have a day that we're not making mistakes. So even the youngest of parents or the youngest of brothers and sisters, we still have things to learn. So.
6: And that's a good point to bring out. And I like this a lot. And at the same time, this is the beauty of the gospel of Jesus Christ. While we're in that process, we're never alone. So sometimes we're at the wit's end and we don't know exactly what to do next. But yet our Father in heaven has promised that he will not present us in a trial that we cannot at least address. And he will help us in that process. So young parents, newly married, seasoned veterans, we have yes. couples who are going on a mission together. And now they're together 24/7 yes. and they are having a new discovery and thinking, who is this man? You know, kind of a thing. So we are learning in that process, but our Father in heaven constantly guides us. And that comes in a lot of different ways. Spiritual experiences, prophets, seers, and revelators, scriptural experiences, watching others of how they are doing things within their marriages and families. So while we're constantly getting better, and I like this, that's why I ask you, is it a bad thing that we see more peaks? Absolutely not. As a matter of fact, mm-hmm. we rejuvenate ourselves with where we have been and where we are now, knowing that now we can continue on to be improved. And that will happen, and the Lord will help us through that experience. I'm grateful for that opportunity.
8: Yeah. If I can go back to something that Sister Reeves just said, how many lessons did your son learn out of your declaration to him? First of all, he learned that he was so important to you and his dad that you prayed about his circumstances. Mm-hmm. The second thing that he learned was that Heavenly Father responded to your inquiry mm-hmm. about your son. Mm-hmm. And then the results or the decision that he made followed a simple, rational, realistic course. Well, if this is the way my parents feel, and they made it a matter of prayer, mm-hmm. and this is the way my Heavenly Father thinks, wow, he knows me. He knows what is best for me. I better get up and rejoice for the opportunity of going to school and stay here. There must be an experience that I need to learn in this place.
7: Thank you. And maybe before we were just saying, you will do this, or this is what we want you to do. You're right. That really empowered the situation, didn't it, for him?
8: I believe that it did.
6: Well, one of the important principles mm-hmm. here that we could look at in applying in our own experiences, in talking together, sharing together, whatever we want to call this communication, mm-hmm. feeling together, living together, is there was exchange going on there. It may not have felt like that was a mutual exchange, but there was exchange. And our Father in heaven actually does this with us. You know, in many cases, we are petitioning for things that really are not necessarily for our own good. And yet there is an exchange of listening. And mm-hmm. I like the way that the Savior talks about this. Come now, let us reason together. Let us reason, and I like the way he even says this in Isaiah, face to face as a man reasoneth one with another. And now, I don't want to get too far off track here, but in some cases, I think there's a principle there that's really important is face-to-face communication is a critical element. And I don't want to take off on saying that all technology is bad, but the texting experiences, it can be a great blessing when it's used appropriately, but there are things that need to be done face-to-face so that we can have an exchange, so we can see. We can hear, we can feel, we can discern, and then we can respond. This is effective, great communication.
7: Well, and I love what you're saying about reasoning together. May I share another little experience? One of our sons who had gone down to college found himself in a situation in his first week with a roommate that was putting R-rated movies on the computer. And our son called us about this, and my immediate feeling was, we've got to get him out of there. And, you know, here's a university.
6: Send in the SWAT team.
7: That's right.
6: Save
7: that's
6: the
7: right.
6: son.
7: And, but we decided, after praying about it, we decided to talk it out with him and see if there were some other solutions. And what he came up with, I just loved. He ended up sitting down with this roommate, and instead of accusing the roommate, he put everything back on himself, and this is how he explained. He said, I know myself and my weaknesses, and I cannot expose myself to these things. I'm too weak, so I need your help. I need to have you not show these anymore in the room. I have to tell you that the response to that was incredible.
6: That's really good.
7: That young man felt what our son was saying to him and felt badly enough about it that he quit watching. That young man ended up going on a mission, getting married in the temple, and I just thought, what a lost opportunity it would have been if we just had immediately reacted to that, you know, pulled him out, not given him a chance to find a solution. And then he reasoned as you face to face with this other young man.
6: This is such a good example. And it's nice to be able to find elements to help us in that process, because he goes through a process himself of how do I approach this roommate? How do I communicate? How do I reason with him in this situation? And we nurture that opportunity in homes and in marriages. Too many marriages, we find, statistically speaking, is you have individuals that they don't reason together. They may talk, but they don't talk about things that actually draw them together. They don't talk about living life experiences. They manage their marriages. And so statistically, you start to look at them, they don't spend much time actually in their living together, in sharing and reasoning back and forth. It's, we're going to do this. So let it be said, so let it be done. No back and forth where we really learn to love each other. As a matter of fact, in some ways, we're finding that we actually, in the homes, we're living with strangers. You talk to children, and they don't really realize that their mother and their father were real people, actually. They had dreams and aspirations. In a previous episode, Omar, you shared about your son asking, how did you feel when I was born and you held me in your arms? We don't tend to share very often in our expressions of real-life, relevant experiences. Children don't even know how their parents met. Parents don't know really what their interests are of their children because they're managing life, meaning how to manage the daily activities of life, without managing life, meaning how we live our life in sharing. And one way we might be able to look at becoming better in marriages and home is sharing more. Mm-hmm. Sharing, and that's this reasoning, sharing where we're coming from, how we're feeling.
7: Our feelings.
8: And sometimes our children do not have the capability, or they don't remember who they were.
6: Oh, no.
8: At the beginning. I love the interaction between Alma and his sons. He uses constantly that word, remember. Oh, remember. It's an invitation to go back. Try to remember who you were and the principles that you were taught. This reaction of your son with the inappropriate movie, it was based on principles that he learned about life from his parents and about himself. We have a child. We have five children, and one of our children chose to make some wrong decisions in her life. I can sadly say that we don't have a good communication. We talk, but we don't have the kind of communication that I would like to have. But there are some magic moments when my wife and I, on a one-on-one situation or sometimes meeting as a family, highlight how dedicated she was when she was in elementary school and how determined she was to be a faster runner and a more aggressive water polo player a little bit later in her life.
6: That's good.
8: There are things that she has forgotten, the talents that she had. She had a beautiful voice when she was a child, and we used to record a little tape for Christmas, every Christmas, with our children singing and so forth. The value of inviting our children to remember, not so much the sermon, now, this learn this from me, but remember, that's not the way you are. That is not who you are. When you were 3 years old, you did this. Oh, I had forgotten about that. I think there is value in inviting for remembering.
6: Tremendous value. This is such a good experience and a good principle, Omar, because this is the way our Father in Heaven actually works through the gospel. Mm-hmm. He's constantly inviting us to remember from that veil experience of where we were from, what we were like, and inviting us to come home almost, come home to the experiences of who we used to be. And there's a practical aspect that I really like about your example here is providing opportunities of inviting in practical ways. You were using a lot of different tapes, etc. I thought of our family loves Christmas, and one of the things they like to do is decorate a Christmas tree. And this is just a simple thing. What you're saying is we gather Christmas ornaments wherever we go throughout the year. So when we're in a family event, in a family vacation in July, we'll go buy a Christmas ornament from where we were at or an experience we had together. And then when Christmas time comes, this is what I've noticed is what you're talking about, is they start putting up Christmas ornaments and they start talking, remember when we got this ornament, we were here. And you remember this is when we were laughing about this. And it explodes into a remembering experience of the times where we are drawing together. One of my favorite Christmas ornaments, and this is my wife, is our little booties. And when a child is born, they have a little porcelain booty that they hang on an ornament. No one can hang up that ornament, according to my children. Even my married children will come back and they will hang the ornament or they'll give us permission to put it on the tree if they're not in the vicinity. Mm-hmm. But what has happened, and what you're saying is so good here, it's an opportunity where we share, and what happens is they put up their ornament and then it's like, I remember when you were born. And here's what happened when you were born. Mm. And this is what had taken place. And this is how we felt. And we were so scared as young parents, and we didn't have a nickel, you know, kind of a thing. And we tell these stories. And the nice thing about that has been is that siblings know about each other. Families are drawn together. And so what you're saying is good. And if I were to extrapolate that, find ways to cause these experiences to remember, to share opportunities, feelings, emotions, rather than just directing and guiding and dictating.
7: This is so great. I love the feelings that you are expressing about remembering. We see this all through the Book of Mormon. It's how Nephi taught his brothers, you know, remember what Moses did. Another thing you were doing, Omar, with your daughter was you were causing her to remember experiences, but you were also reminding her of all the positive things that she is and the things that she has accomplished in her life. That is so important too. We of course have had struggles off and on with several different children. And there was one in particular during teenage years that we had lost communication. We were communicating. He was living in the home, but we weren't communicating heart to heart at all, like you were describing. And in fasting and praying and petitioning the Lord over that, what to do, the feeling that came over us was to constantly express your love and constantly be telling him about all the positive things that he is, all the great things you see in him, and be communicating that all those things to him all the time.
6: This is so good, and I love these principles because they are real and they're relevant. The more that we can make, you mentioned, Linda, at the very beginning, communication skills. And some people, they don't like that because the skill. And I remember Sister Beck gave an address about one of the most important skills we'll learn in this life is how to receive and act upon revelation. And I remember thinking, oh, is that a skill? And I loved actually she used the word skill there because skill usually connotes it's something we can learn. So if we take it in a broader context, I think learning to reason, learning to share, we can learn to do this. It does take practice, and it is sometimes scary to start off. I mean, we expose sometimes our inner self, but this is gospel principles. Sometimes our communication, we should share testimony. we should be able to go through and share not just our feelings, but here's what I believe, even in, I found with struggling family members, is just to hear the reassurance and communicate that experience is there is a God in heaven, even though they might be struggling to know there is a God in heaven, from individuals that they've come to know is, this is what the gospel principles do in helping us is, I can't help but think of a lot of the literature in interpersonal communications that there's four things that will kill a relationship in our communication. One is criticism. It's criticism, where we start to attack a person in their person. So many of your comments is saying, we need to build a person. We may address behavior, but we never attack the person themselves. You're a bad person. Mm-hmm. You might not be a very good finance manager, but we'll address that in a different way. Never criticism. The other one is contempt, is when we do this with malice in the intent out of frustration to hurt someone. The next one is defensiveness. And we've talked about this actually, is we become defensive. And so if we can disarm defensiveness, our communication and our way to share improves. And then the last one, which is a fascinating, that it's called different things, is distancing, withdrawal. Some individuals call it stonewalling. They put up walls and they're saying, you're not getting in and I'm not getting out, yes, kind of a thing. Yeah. Those are four elements that you'll see in literature over and over in communicative studies. When you see those four things in marriage, that marriage relationship is, mm-hmm, on its way out, mm-hmm, or it's done, or in families. Now, in comparison, if we look at that, look at what the gospel of Jesus Christ does. Does it address those four things? Yes, in uplifting ways. So these are things that will drag us down. So what does the gospel teach us? What does the scriptures teach us about communication? How to overcome defensiveness? And you've actually mentioned these things. This is what I think is so wonderful. We're humble. We are humility. So defensiveness is the down. The upside to uplift is we become humble. We seek feedback. I mean, so many ways the gospel teaches us to overcome the natural detriments of fallen, yes, man in a fallen world. The gospel of Jesus Christ will save us in no other way.
8: I hope I am not seen as putting a plug for the Sunday school, but we are
6: plug
8: so
6: away.
8: But so the improving the learning and teaching in the home is also of extreme importance.
6: Extreme importance and part of the stated responsibility for Sunday school.
8: Absolutely,
6: is to do that, right?
8: Absolutely.
6: Good.
8: And I have seen, and I know that I'm not the only one who sees this, that there is one key statement in our doctrine that addresses a response that the prophet Joseph Smith gave to an inquirer, that we teach them correct principles and we let them govern themselves. I believe, in my experience, as I have traveled to different countries in assignments and so forth, that for some reason, more value is given to the second part of the statement, respecting the integrity of the individual,
6: right,
8: the agency. Mm-hmm. We let them govern themselves. Mm-hmm. And it's almost like the first part is apologetic. We teach them correct principles and we let them govern themselves.
6: That's right.
8: And I think we need to gear back to teaching correct principles. Because when we teach correct principles with clarity, and when I say clarity, I am not saying that we need to have all those skills of a great communicator, then our children will know where we stand. Our children will know what is important and valuable for us.
6: Right.
8: And at some point in their lives, especially when we say to them, remember, they will remember those lessons of principles taught. And then, hopefully, they will choose to govern themselves the right way.
6: Accordingly.
8: Yes.
6: Good.
7: I think that, thank you. I love what you have to say there. And it is amazing that our Father in heaven is willing to let us make mistakes because this agency is such an important thing. I think it's so important for us to realize and remember that our Father in heaven is there waiting anxiously to help us in all of these things, in being able to communicate. For years I had on my refrigerator this little quote from the president and prophet of the church, Joseph F. Smith, from years ago, where he says, when you speak or talk to your children, do it not in anger, do it not harshly in a condemning spirit. Speak to them kindly. Use no lash and no violence, but approach them with reason, with persuasion and love unfeigned. With this means, if you cannot gain your boys and your girls, there will be no means left in the world by which you can win them to yourselves. The Lord is anxious to help. Sometimes we think, I can't speak kindly all the time. I have a problem with yelling, or I have, whatever people may say. But you start from where you are, and you petition the Lord, and you pray and study the scriptures and try to improve each day, and He will help you.
6: That's so nice. Sadly, we are out of time, and this is a topic which I hope will be explored. And those who are listening, I hope that you will consider your own circumstances and look for ways that it might help things to become better. And with that, I would highly recommend that we turn to the great resources that are available to every single individual. Scriptures, the words of the prophets, seers, and revelators. I cannot say this almost without getting a little emotional, for I am indebted and always will be. Most of the things that have taken place that are good in my life, in my marriage, and in my family are directly related to the words of the prophets, seers, and revelators, seeking, wanting to be better and not knowing quite what to say. And then when they speak and give ideas, I'm not smart enough to figure this out on my own. So my wife and I, we would say, let's go try that. Let's go try this. So when President Kimball says we should not deprive others of our hearts, I took that quite seriously and said, what does that mean for me? And I started finding, I need to share my heart better. Mm-hmm. If I love my children, I need to tell them on the spot, I love you. If I'm concerned, I say, I don't know why I'm worried about this, but I'm worried about this in a tone. That's President Kimball, And I think of President Monson, never let a problem to be solved become more important than a person to be loved, mm-hmm. And so then he says, write a card, send a note, give them a hug. I might be way too naive, but after that conference, I started writing notes more and sending notes, just trying to seek. I encourage all of us to use the resources. The church is not short on providing materials. If you go to lds.org, you'll find resources on improving learning, teaching in church and in the home, family home evenings. There are so many things, small pamphlets like Three Simple Ways to Becoming a Happier Family. If we could use the gospel principles in our daily life will be far better. So thank you so much for all that you've shared, and what a blessing it has been for me, to be able to learn from your examples and your good practical advice. So I appreciate that.
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11: I'm Sharon Eubank. Today, joining us in the studio is President Dale Cook, Bishop Blaine Ma, and President Richard Norby. They're here to share thoughts and insights on the new Relief Society history book, Daughters in My Kingdom. Thank you, all three of you, for being in the studio today.
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11: We're grateful that you're here to share some ideas and thoughts about

0: in our stake, we've used Daughters in My Kingdom, challenged the priesthood holders, the high council, and the bishops to read this book. As I've read through it, I see a lot of opportunity for the priesthood to gain a greater appreciation for the Relief Society and to get a better perspective of their role and their divine role in this church. And so it's been a great opportunity for us to have that, read it together. And then we've also used it in our stake and ward councils, as well as there's been opportunities to use it during marriage counseling and other areas.
1: Has anybody said, look, this is a Relief Society book. Why are you using this with us?
0: They smiled initially when they saw it, but, you know, they've caught the vision of it. We share a thought in, as we start our stake council meetings, and we've shared several thoughts from the book. And it doesn't take too long to open the pages and just catch the vision of it. And I've seen their lives change and for the better. And I see it as being a great opportunity for our stake to work together with the Relief Society and really make an impact going forward.
1: Thank you very much. Going back to the history of the Relief Society, President Norby, how important do you think it was to have the Relief Society organized by Priesthood Keys? What difference does that make?
2: Well, I was impressed to know that the Relief Society was part of the original Church of the Savior organized, and then to have that as part of the restoration of all things made me think that the priesthood becomes the catalyst of this, that when sisters are called, and initially by Joseph Smith when the organization was set up, I was just impressed that Heavenly Father thought enough of it that he would organize it through proper priesthood keys, and that these sisters are called by the priesthood, they work in conjunction with the priesthood, and that without these sisters and without this organization, the church doesn't reach its fullest impact, I don't think, in the lives of people.
1: I appreciate that comment. Do you think that it made a difference how the saints, especially the sisters, were able to endure some of the hardships in the early part of the church when they were leaving Nauvoo and they'd been exiled from their homes? Do you think that being organized under priesthood keys had any difference on their actual practical life?
2: I think it had a great difference. We know that before they left Nauvoo, there were thousands of them that wanted to have their temple ordinances to help them survive the wilderness of coming to the promised land or coming to Salt Lake or Mexico or wherever they're going to go, that this idea of having the priesthood as part of that was critical in the formation of groups to come across, and it gave them maybe an endurance or a reason to continue. But along with that, I think the sisters in and of themselves have a strength and a character that carry them. It was the added direction, I think, of the priesthood that gave them even more strength.
1: Good. As we're thinking about the incredible history of the Relief Society in the early part of the church that President Norby talked about, there's so many ways that it affects us today. And I wonder, Bishop Ma, could you talk just a little bit about how you presented Daughters in My Kingdom to the sisters in your ward, and how did you talk about the rich history that's inside it?
3: Well, let me go back first to about July. I met with a middle-aged sister in my ward who's been a widow for many, many years, and she expressed to me that she didn't fit the cookie-cutter mold of Mormon women.
1: I hear that all the time.
3: And so this book, I think, is an answer to prayer for all of the women of the church. I didn't want to just pass the book out and let them take it on their own. So I brought all the sisters together. I had priesthood brethren teach primary, fill library positions, and one of my counselors teach the young women that day. And so I told the sisters all to look around at each other. No two are exactly alike, nor from my observation did any of them act exactly the same. But I told them that in one way, they were all exactly alike. They were daughters of our Heavenly Father.
1: So let me just understand what you just said. You had the priesthood brethren teach primary, and you brought all the sisters into a meeting together?
3: Yes.
1: And everyone was willing to do that?
3: Yes.
1: And then you had this event where you talked about the book?
3: I did.
1: How did it go?
3: I thought it was wonderful. I explained that the book, Daughters in My Kingdom, is a personal gift to each of them from the First Presidency. I talked about the extensive development and details of this book, quoting from Sister Tanner and also from Sister Bradshaw, a member of the Relief Society General Board who's in my ward. I used words from Sister Julie Beck, the Relief Society General President, about learning how the Lord helped sisters in the past and that he also will help sisters of our day. And if the legacy of righteous, dedicated women is to continue, it will be because they build upon what previous generations have done. And I ended by telling them that you are all different in many ways. This book helps you understand.

0: And that you're not homogenized, but are living, breathing, contributing individuals, and you are needed. It will inspire you and give you a sense of belonging. This book helps explain the important role women have always played in the Church of Jesus Christ. The book has messages for you as a group, but also for you as an individual. You are not pressed from an identical cookie cutter. Yes, you are all daughters of God, but you are each an individual and differ in traits and talents and abilities and strengths and challenges. And I promised them that they would find great personal strength and testimony as they read the book, and encouraged them to let the Holy Spirit guide them to be open and to receive the personal revelation that is available and in store for each of them.
1: You know, I like what you're saying because, as I mentioned before, lots of people say, I'm not the cookie cutter mold of Relief Society. You know, there's even jokes about, well, I don't want to look too Relief Society, as if it's a type or something, and that's a cliche. But what you're saying is that there are patterns in the book that anybody can find something to relate to.
0: Exactly.
1: President Norby, do you serve in a young single adult stake?
2: Yes.
1: I'm just curious, how has the book benefited younger Relief Society sisters that you observe in your stake?
2: I think it's given them a vision of the future, a vision of their mother, a vision of their grandmother. And I think it's given them direction because it's a pretty unsafe world out there. And we've got scriptures, we've got the words of the living prophets, but now they've got the words of sisters. They've got the examples of sisters. And I think they can, in some fashion, find themselves in the book. They can go to any page and they can say, that's my history, that's part of me. And they see what's happened to the sisters in the past of 160 years ago. And they say, I can do this. My troubles today aren't quite what they were that many years ago. I can make it. So I think it has given them a direction as they point towards schooling or marriage or occupations, whatever it might be. But it gives them a force to continue in the church.
1: President Cook, you know, we're talking about these patterns and people seeing themselves in this history, even if they don't have pioneer history. And I wonder, how have people in your stake responded to the voices of women that are in the book? Lots of those stories are new. We haven't heard those stories maybe necessarily before.
3: Yes, I think a lot of the benefit is seen in the legacy that's tied into the Relief Society. The sisters see that they can get to the next day, that they are creating, the history goes on, they're creating that today. And so as the sisters read these wonderful stories of faith and determination and vision for guarding the hearth and taking care of home and family and seeking out those in need, there's many wonderful examples there that inspire and help them see the vision of what they can become and that they are indeed writing their history today. And so I see a lot of wonderful benefit from that.
1: Maybe I could just throw this out to the three of you to just answer, what parts of the book or what was it in the book that you personally liked, that you responded to as a priesthood leader?
3: You know, I'll mention one right now. It's a quote from President Spencer W. Kimball that's in the book. It says, there is a power in this organization of Relief Society that has not yet been fully exercised to strengthen the homes of Zion and build the kingdom of God, nor will it until both the sisters and the priesthood catch the vision of Relief Society.
1: That's a great quote.
3: And when I read that, I thought, you know, there it is right there. There is a power yet to be realized here. And as I read that, I thought, now what do the members of my stake need? What do I need? We need to strengthen our homes, and we need that protection. Here's a promise from a prophet of God saying, if we'll work together, catch the vision of this, that we will be able to strengthen our homes and families. And so that was one thing that just caught my attention, that, hey, priesthood brethren and sisters, both together, we need to catch the vision of this wonderful organization going forward, and we can put more help where we need it at our homes to strengthen home and family.
1: That's a great comment. We had somebody in the studio just a little while ago who had just extracted out the quotes in the book that were from prophets, and you start to see this prophetic dialogue about women in the church and women in the restoration that has never really, I've never seen something like that before, and it came out of the book, and that was very inspiring to me, and you've brought that up too.
0: Yes. But I find that many of those quotes apply to men and priesthood duties as well.
1: Thank you. Can you talk just a little bit more about that? What parts of the book did you find that were applicable to a priesthood holder or to a man or a father in a family?
0: really the entire book. I was captivated as I read this book from the start to the end of how many things men need to know from this book as well.
3: You know, I'd be glad to add there, there's in here it talks about how they nurtured and how they went and they ministered to the sisters. And I think the priesthood could benefit from that, applying it towards priesthood home teaching and more about counting the caring and not counting the home teaching itself. And I think we could all benefit from that. Just the way they, it's evident in the book that the sisters went out and they nurtured, and that divine nature that is inherent to women that men could better emulate by following the examples in the book.
1: Good.
2: There was a quote by President Kimball, again another quote by him, as we just talked about visiting teaching, this idea of home teaching and being out in the lives of individuals. And the quote was, "There are many sisters who are living in rags, spiritual rags. They are entitled to gorgeous robes, spiritual robes. It is your privilege to go into homes and exchange robes for rags." And through the examples of these sisters, whether they're in Nauvoo or whether they're coming across the plains or whether they're in Salt Lake or in Ogden, and they're working with people, there really are a lot of rags, and we've been in our own rags at different times. But these gorgeous robes, sisters go into the homes, and the sisters they visit gain confidence. There's a spiritual force or a spiritual atmosphere that goes in there, and it doesn't matter the deplorable condition of sisters, they can be dressed in gorgeous robes. And my thought went to the temple, of the robes of the temple, how sisters and how brothers, and this really is a family, this is a couple affair, and some of them aren't in a couple setting, they are in single settings, but the gorgeous robes are still available.
1: I love that. You're listening to the Mormon Channel Relief Society program, a production of The Church of Jesus Christ of Latter-day Saints. President Dale Cook, President Richard Norby, and Bishop Blaine Ma join us in the studio today. We're talking about a priesthood perspective on ways to use the new Relief Society book, Daughters in My Kingdom. I was looking at one of the quotes in Daughters in My Kingdom from Sister Julie Beck, and she says, "The ability to qualify for, receive, and act on personal revelation is the single most important skill that can be acquired in this life." President Norby, can you just talk a little bit about why you think it's important for Relief Society sisters today, especially young adults, to understand about personal revelation?
2: I'm not sure who gave the quote, but someone once said that we're living now in the great and spacious building, and President Packer in this last conference said that children are being raised in enemy territory. So whether it's young single adults or it's mid-adults or if it's older couples, it doesn't matter who it is. We are fighting a battle out there in the great and spacious building of what the world offers. And as Sister Beck said, if we can learn to understand and act upon revelation, that means that we're doing things in our personal lives that invite the Holy Ghost into our lives, and we are excluding those things that we that don't have any reference to the Holy Ghost. There was a little quote from Helen Mar Whitney that said, "The love of God flowed from heart to heart till the wicked one seemed powerless in his efforts to get between us and the Lord, and his cruel darts in some instances were shorn of their sting." And I felt for that. I felt the need of these sisters to come to know the Savior, that they would trust in him. Their Sister Bathsheba Smith said, it's on a little placard, as you leave the Trail of Hope going towards the Mississippi River, and you're looking back on the temple and that beautiful city, that one of my favorite quotes was, "My last act in that precious spot was to tidy the rooms, sweep up the floor, and set the broom in its accustomed place behind the door. Then with emotions in my heart, I gently closed the door and faced an unknown future, faced it with faith in God." I think, in my estimation, that's what Sister Beck is talking about, that as we come to understand inspiration and revelation, then we can face the future with a devotion to Heavenly Father.
1: I love that quote that you brought up by Sister Bathsheba Smith, because a lot of people, if you don't understand the history behind that, you say, well, that's just a sentimental little thing that she wanted to sweep the floor, you know, to say. But you're saying that that's an act of faith, and that women's daily lives have meaning because of personal revelation and the reason they're doing those acts.
2: Yes, in fact, there's another quote by her on in the history book. It says, "When I heard the gospel, I knew it was true. When I first read the Book of Mormon, I knew it was the inspired word of God. When I first beheld Joseph Smith, I knew I stood face to face with the prophet of the living God, and I had no doubt in my mind about his authority." And so there it was. So if we have faith, if we've had that inspiration, if we've had that revelation, what is it that we can't face? What Mississippi can't we cross? And we're able to cross anything, whether it be frozen, whether it's a wasteland, whether it's Iowa, whether it's the plains of Nebraska. It doesn't matter because we have faith in the God that brought us out here.
1: It is so inspiring to hear you talk about that, and yet there are lots of people who don't feel like they have that much confidence about personal revelation or about being able to face difficulties. And I think both President Cook and Bishop Mott talked about using some of these stories to, in your counseling with people who are facing difficulties. Bishop Mott, talk a little bit about how you've used the book in that way.
0: Well, at the very beginning of the book are the Relief Society purposes, which are to increase faith and personal righteousness, strengthen families and homes, and seek out and help those in need. And really, those are applicable to all of us, not just the sisters. And there's so many things in here, so many wisdom-filled sentences, so many gems of great knowledge that we can use. For instance, Brigham Young taught his daughters, which really applies to all of us, retrench in everything that is bad and worthless and improve in everything that is good and beautiful. Mm. Is there anything more simple than that? There are, throughout the book, stories, quotes, prophetic guidance that will help ward members through challenges as well as in the good times. And as a bishop, I love the counsel that the prophet Joseph Smith taught in a Relief Society meeting. He said, "Nothing is so much calculated to leave people to forsake sin as to take them by the hand and watch over them with tenderness."
1: Mm. Have you actually used the book when you've been counseling with people?
0: I have on a couple of occasions.
1: That's an interesting use of the book that I don't know that was foreseen, but it seems like it's worked for you.
0: Yes.
1: President Cook, I wanted to ask you, we've talked a lot about using it in ecclesiastical settings and church leadership, but talk a little bit about how you've used this book in your own family settings, in your roles as a father.
3: Yes, I think that's been very helpful. It's helped me to realize more of the divine nature and the great potential of my wife, Kathleen, and working with her to make sure her needs are met. And I look at it that there's a quote in here that says, "Whenever a woman strengthens the faith of a child, she contributes to the strength of a family, now and in the future." And I look at the very important role, that nurturing role that my wife provides, and it's up to me to understand that and to better support her in that role and to participate, become more active. And so it's given me incentive and motivation to work closer hand in hand with my wife to make sure that our home is protected and be equal partners in this relationship and to strengthen each other. And there's plenty of faith-filled stories in here that help. But the doctrine of the family and the eternal nature of that, as well as our role as husband and wife to work together in harmony, and to ensure that there's always harmony. The home is a place of safety, and a home is a holy place where personal revelation can be felt. All of those things were strengthened to me as I read this book.
1: Thank you for such a nice comment. Sister Beck was on the program last month, and she was giving a little analogy about a bishop has a rowboat, and the Melchizedek priesthood is one oar. But if you only have that one oar that goes, the boat just goes around in a circle. And she said the Relief Society is the other oar so that the bishop has strength and equalness. And you talked about the equality of both men and women working shoulder to shoulder in the church and also in their families.
3: Yes, and I think that's a very important part. As a bishop, utilizing the Relief Society president, your young women's president, primary president, and priesthood councils, you have your ward council, we have our state councils, there's opportunities where they bring that information, and we need to listen, and we need to apply it. And so that, yes, there are those opportunities for the sisters to bring that in and to help us in our duties in the ward and in the state.
1: All of you are priesthood leaders, and I wonder what you would say to people, be either men or women, who, because of bad experiences with authority or with family situations, they don't feel this equality. They feel like they're standing outside. The doctrine is full of equality and the restoration, but they don't feel in practice that they've been recipients of that. What in this book is useful or helpful to people who may have those kinds of feelings?
3: Yes,
2: I think there's something about the service that sisters offer. It's relentless service on behalf of other people where they get lost in the service of others. And sometimes we can sit at home and be disgruntled with the doctrines, not the doctrines, but with the people, hoping that the doctrines would match the individuals, but sometimes in our eyes it doesn't. And I think if we can somehow love them enough to get them involved in serving other people, that they can give of themselves, and we soon forget ourselves, then there's something that starts to happen as we start to serve. Service blessings only come when you serve. And those kinds of feelings kind of dissipate and evaporate when we get involved in the lives of other people.
1: Thank you.
3: Yes, I can add a quote from President Hinckley. He said, "There's strength and great capacity in the women of this church. There's leadership and direction, a certain spirit of independence, and yet great satisfaction in being a part of this, the Lord's kingdom, and of working hand in hand with the priesthood to move it forward." And so the vision and direction is there. It is about hand in hand. And if there are those that feel like maybe that's not the case, I think to work towards that end and to serve others and to work together and to strive to serve and to help one another would be one of the ways I'd counsel.
0: There's this counsel from Heber J. Grant in this book for people who think that they have hard challenges or that things aren't going their way. He said, "I believe when we determine within our hearts that by and with the blessings of God, our Heavenly Father, we will accomplish a certain labor, God gives the ability to accomplish that labor. But when we lay down, when we become discouraged, when we look at the top of the mountain and say it is impossible to climb to the summit, while we never make any effort, it will never be accomplished."
1: That is a very pertinent quote to this subject because it says, if you work, then you create what you are working for. I like that. One other topic I wanted to talk with the three of you about is this idea that there are a lot of competing interests in women's lives, in men's lives too. There's a lot of busyness and requirements and demands. And so it's required of each person to set priorities every single day. What are the things that are the most important to do? And there's a little quote by Bell Spafford in the book that talks about this. Would you read that, President Norby? Can you see it right there?
2: "The average woman today, I believe, would do well to appraise her interests, evaluate the activities in which she is engaged, and then take steps to simplify her life, putting things of first importance first, placing emphasis where the rewards will be greatest and most enduring, and ridding herself of the less rewarding activities."
1: Now, this may have been given sometime in the 40s or 50s. Is that quote applicable today? This is a different century. I mean, this is a different time.
3: Yes, I think absolutely. Today, maybe even more so because of the distractions that you talked about. And that quote you gave earlier from Sister Beck, where she talked about personal revelation, the next part of the quote, she talks about the ability to avoid distractions. I think the word she used, it requires a conscious effort to diminish the distractions. And that is part of that. The prioritization comes back to a lot of it, good, better, best. You know, sometimes there's a lot of things going on, and to come back and to help prioritize on what's most important. Will this help me? Will this help my family? Will this bring the Spirit into my home? And it will help us make those tough decisions, I think.
1: As we close the program, I wanted to ask each one of you, how has Daughters in My Kingdom influenced you personally in other ways besides your church calling?
0: Well, I love the final chapter. It's titled, "Live Up to Your Privilege." And the book ends with this. When the Prophet Joseph Smith told the Relief Society sisters to live up to their privilege, and I'm positive that applies to all of us, he combined that exhortation with a promise. The angels cannot be restrained from being your associates. If you will be pure, nothing can hinder. What better promise can our ward members have than to know that angels will be with them for protection and care?
1: Do you feel like that applies to you personally?
0: Most definitely.
1: Thank you very much.
2: About a year ago, a group of us went back to Nauvoo and had a fun visit. And there was a lot I learned from that. But as this book came out, I went back to Temple Hill, facing west, looking at the sunset over the Mississippi River. And in my mind's eye, I pictured the Trail of Hope, and I pictured that Mississippi River, and I pictured them sweeping the floor and putting the broom in its accustomed place. And the question that came to mind is, how could they do it? Mm. How could they cross the wilderness? Because they've left Liverpool, England. They've left Palmyra, New York. They've left Kirtland. They've left Missouri. Now they're going to leave Nauvoo after the temple and after the prophet's been martyred. And I just didn't see how they could do it. So as I read through the book, it started to be a little more clear to me that they looked in the past of evidences of things unseen. And in some measure, they had to count all the blessings that they had. And then with the evidences of the past, they had assurance of the future of what God would do for them in a new, uncharted land. And I think that probably had as great effect as anything to know that these sisters, especially the sisters, had to leave what they had to leave and had to forage and find what they had to find. And it was a great example of this idea of faith in God at all costs.
1: So you feel so tenderly about that, I can tell. What is it about that that touches your personal life?
2: Well, we all face, in some measure, unknown futures, but we do have a known in the future. And whether it's a particular hour or a day or a week, we all have those times. Someone once said that when life is seen as good, a bad day can be absorbed. And so I have to turn 180 degrees and count my many blessings, and I see what the Lord has done and how he has profited me and how he has given me all that I have in small increments, sometimes in large chunks. And then I look the other 180 degrees to the unknown wilderness and uncharted territory, and I know I can make it because he's been with me in the past. Mm-hmm. It is assurance of the future for me.
1: Thank you so much. President Cook.
3: Yes, I think for me personally, this is giving me very clear confirmation that the Lord loves everyone, and he especially loves his daughters. He's given a special role of the nurturer, the guardian of the hearth, the home, and the family ties. And what a difference that makes in my life to see that the Lord loves his daughters. And there's been a wonderful history so far. There's been wonderful examples of faith and endurance and trials where the sisters have just taken and taken charge as they've lost husbands along the way. We're in a very unique world right now where the world is sending so many mixed messages out there, specifically targeting, I feel, the sisters. And I feel that this will help us, as it's helping me to understand that the battle is raging, and we need to step up. We need to help our wives, and we need to work together. We need to work together to strengthen home and family and to guard the hearth, because that's where it all comes down to. What really matters is that we make it back to our Heavenly Father again with our families, and it's all within our grasp. It's right within our home, and this has given me the vision and the encouragement and the know-how to go out and fight those battles, because it's not getting easier.
1: Thanks for the three of you for being with us and for the great comments that you made, and thanks for listening.
4: 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Stories from General Conference. The topic of this collection of stories from General Conference is prayer. When we realize we are children of a loving Father in heaven, the desire to pray becomes instinctive. Prayer is used in many situations and is a means to bring our will in harmony with the will of God. In the April 2000 General Conference, Elder Henry B. Eyring related a story about some good advice regarding prayer given to a new stake president.
5: I saw a young man nearly overwhelmed by a new call not long ago. The Lord had inspired his servant to call him to be the president of a stake. The young man had never been a bishop. He had never served in a stake presidency. The stake had in it many men of greater maturity and experience. He was humbled when he heard the call. His wife, through tears, said to the servant of the Lord who called him, "Are you sure?" Her husband said quietly that he would serve. His wife nodded her support, tears streaming down her face. As you might have done at such a time, he wanted to talk with his father, who was far away. He called him that afternoon on the telephone. His father has been a dairy farmer all his life. He raised the boy into a man through milking cows and letting his son observe him stop to talk with neighbors to see how they were doing. The next morning, in his first talk as a stake president, this is how he recounted the conversation with his father. "Many of you that know me know I am a man of few words. I must have gotten that from my father. As I called him yesterday to let him know that I was being called as a stake president, his one response to me was, 'Well, you better do a lot of praying.'" That was his counsel to me. What better counsel could he give? His father couldn't have done much better, and you can see why. The Lord is his only hope for success. Most of the help will come through the ministrations of the Holy Ghost. The Lord's servants cannot succeed without it. We can only have the Holy Ghost as a companion if we plead for it and if we qualify for it. And both require a lot of praying. Praying with real faith in our Heavenly Father and in His beloved Son and in the Holy Ghost.
4: Prayers can be answered in ways that are not apparent until later. An example of this was related by Elder Ronald A. Rasband in the October 2000 General Conference.
6: During the final months of our mission last year, we experienced an event that taught once again this profound principle that each of us is known and loved by God. Elder Neil A. Maxwell was coming to New York City for some church business, and we were informed that he would also like to have a mission conference. We were so pleased to have this opportunity to hear from one of the Lord's chosen servants. I was asked to select one of our missionaries to provide the opening prayer for the meeting. I might have randomly picked one of the missionaries to pray, but felt to ponder and prayerfully select one whom the Lord would have me ask. In going through the missionary roster, a name boldly stood out to me, Elder Joseph Appiah of Accra, Ghana. He was the one I felt the Lord wanted to pray at the meeting. Prior to the mission conference, I was having a regularly scheduled interview with Elder Appiah and told him of the prompting that I had received for him to pray. With amazement and humility in his eyes, he began to weep deeply. Somewhat surprised by his reaction, I started to tell him that it was all right and he wouldn't have to pray. When he informed me he would love to offer the prayer, that his emotion was caused by the love he has for Elder Maxwell. He told me that this apostle is very special to the saints in Ghana and to his own family. Elder Maxwell had called his father to be the district president in Accra and had sealed his mother and father in the Salt Lake Temple. Now, I didn't know any of what I just related about this missionary or his family, but the Lord did and inspired a mission president on behalf of one missionary to provide a lifelong memory and testimony-building experience.
4: Prayer can provide comfort in tense situations. In the April 2002 General Conference, President James E. Faust provided an example of how a family prayer provided both immediate comfort and an additional dramatic answer later.
7: Family prayer is a powerful and sustaining influence. During the dark days of World War II, a 500-pound bomb fell outside the little home of Brother Patey, a young father in Liverpool, England. But the bomb did not go off. His wife had died, so he was rearing five children alone. He gathered them together at this very anxious time for family prayer. They all prayed earnestly. And when they had finished praying, the children said, Daddy, we will be all right. We will be all right in our home tonight. And so they went to bed. Imagine that terrific bong lying just outside the door, half submerged in the ground. If it had gone off, it would have destroyed probably 40 or 50 houses and killed 200 or 300 people. The next morning, the whole neighborhood was removed for 48 hours, and the bomb was finally taken away. On the way back, Brother Patey asked the foreman of the ARP squad, "Well, what did you find?" "Mr. Patey, we got at the bomb outside of your door and found it ready to explode at any moment. There was nothing wrong with it. We were puzzled why it did not go off." Marvelous things happen when families pray together.
8: Children should be taught to pray at an early age. The following story illustrates how the prayer of a child provided comfort in a difficult situation. This was related by Sister Gail M. Clegg in the April 2002 General Conference.
9: When I was a young mother, my husband and I found ourselves taking our 5 children under the age of 8 to live in South America. Although none of us spoke the language, my 6-year-old had the greatest difficulty learning a new language. We decided to put her in preschool with 4-year-olds, even though she should be starting first grade. Our hope was that interaction with younger children would be less intimidating to her and might facilitate her ability to communicate in Portuguese. But the reality for my daughter was that she was as foreign to the children as they were to her. Each day was a struggle, and I anguished for her every morning as I walked her to school and then waited for her to return, dejected at the end of the day. One day, some children were particularly unkind to her. A few even threw rocks and bullied her, laughing rudely at recess. She was scared and hurt and decided she couldn't go back into class. Sitting alone while the playground emptied, she remembered what we had taught her about loneliness. She remembered that Heavenly Father is always close to His children, and she could speak to Him at any time, not just before bedtime. He would understand the language of her heart. In a corner of the playground, she bowed her head and said a prayer. She didn't know what to pray for, so she asked that her father and mother could be with her to protect her. While returning to the classroom, a primary song came into her mind. "I often go walking in meadows of clover, and I gather armfuls of blossoms of blue. I gather the blossoms the whole meadow over. Dear mother, all flowers remind me of you." As she opened her eyes, she noticed one little flower growing between the cracks of the cement. She picked it up and put it into her pocket. Her troubles with the other children did not disappear, but she walked back into the school feeling that her parents were with her.
8: The answers to our prayers are sometimes revealed in an impressive and life-saving way. Elder Russell M. Nelson gave an example in the April 2003 General Conference. While working as a heart surgeon, he told about how faith and prayer work together for the benefit of both himself and his patient.
10: Many of us have had experiences with the sweet power of prayer. One of mine was shared with a stake patriarch from southern Utah. I first met him in my medical office more than 40 years ago during the early pioneering days of surgery of the heart. This saintly soul suffered much because of a failing heart. He pleaded for help, thinking that his condition resulted from a damaged but repairable valve in his heart. Extensive evaluation revealed that he had 2 faulty valves. While one could be helped surgically, the other could not. Thus, an operation was not advised. He received this news with deep disappointment. Subsequent visits ended with the same advice. Finally, in desperation, he spoke to me with considerable emotion. "Dr. Nelson, I have prayed for help and have been directed to you. The Lord will not reveal to me how to repair that second valve, but He can reveal it to you. Your mind is so prepared. If you will operate upon me, the Lord will make it known to you what to do. Please perform the operation that I need and pray for the help that you need. His great faith had a profound effect upon me. How could I turn him away again? Following a fervent prayer together, I agreed to try. In preparing for that fateful day, I prayed over and over again, but still did not know what to do for his leaking tricuspid valve. Even as the operation commenced, my assistant asked, "What are you going to do for that?" I said, "I do not know." We began the operation. After relieving the obstruction of the first valve, we exposed the second valve. We found it to be intact, but so badly dilated that it could no longer function as it should. While examining this valve, a message was distinctly impressed upon my mind. Reduce the circumference of the ring. I announced that message to my assistant. The valve tissue will be sufficient if we can effectively reduce the ring toward its normal size. But how? We could not apply a belt, as one would use to tighten the waist of oversized trousers. We could not squeeze with a strap, as one would cinch a saddle on a horse. Then a picture came vividly to my mind, showing how stitches could be placed to make a pleat here and a tuck there to accomplish the desired objective. I still remember that mental image, complete with dotted lines where sutures should be placed. The repair was completed as diagrammed in my mind. We tested the valve and found the leak to be reduced remarkably. My assistant said, "It's a miracle." I responded, "It's an answer to prayer." The patient's recovery was rapid and his relief gratifying. Not only was he helped in a marvelous way, but surgical help for other people with similar problems had become a possibility. I take no credit. Praise goes to this faithful patriarch and to God who answered our prayers. This faithful man lived for many more years and has since gone to his eternal glory.
8: Answers to prayers come in many ways. Often, it's a calming feeling, as experienced by Elder Henry B. Eyring and related in the April 2006 General Conference.
5: Like you, I have felt what King Benjamin meant when he said we could become like a little child before God. I have prayed as you have to know what to do when choices that I faced would have eternal consequences. Over many years, I have seen a recurring pattern in the times when the answers to such a prayer have come most clearly. Once, for instance, I prayed through the night to know what it was I was to choose to do in the morning. I knew that no other choice could have had a greater effect on the lives of others and on my own. I knew what choice looked most comfortable to me. I knew what outcome I wanted, but I could not see the future. I could not see which choice would lead to which outcome. So the risk of being wrong seemed too great to me. I prayed, but for hours there seemed to be no answer. Just before dawn, a feeling came over me. More than at any time since I had been a child, I felt like one. My heart and my mind seemed to grow very quiet. There was a peace in that inner stillness. Somewhat to my surprise, I found myself praying, "Heavenly Father, it doesn't matter what I want. I don't care anymore what I want. I only want thy will be done. That is all that I want. Please tell me what to do. In that moment, I felt as quiet inside as I had ever felt. And the message came, and I was sure who it was from. It was clear what I was to do. I received no promise of the outcome. There was only the assurance that I was a child who had been told what path led to whatever he wanted for me. I learned from that experience and from countless repetitions that the description of the Holy Ghost as a still, small voice is real. It is poetic, but it is not poetry. Only when my heart has been still and quiet, in submission like a little child, has the Spirit been clearly audible to my heart and mind.
8: Being worthy to receive heavenly inspiration takes on added significance when we realize we are sometimes the means through which God answers the prayers of others. President Thomas S. Monson provided an example of this principle in the April 2007 priesthood session of General Conference.
11: Brethren, our Lord and Savior said, "Come, follow me." When we accept his invitation and walk in his footsteps, he will direct our paths. In April of 2000, I felt such direction. I'd received a phone call from Rosa Salas Gifford, who I did not know. She explained to my secretary that her parents had been visiting from Costa Rica for a few months, and that just a week prior to her call, her father, Bernardo Augusto Salas, had been diagnosed with liver cancer. She indicated that the doctors had informed the family that her father would live just a few more days. Her father's great desire, she explained, was to meet me before he died. She left her address and asked if I could come to her home in Salt Lake City to visit with her father. Because of meetings and obligations, it was rather late when I left my office. Instead of going straight home, however, I felt impressed that I should drive further south and visit Brother Salas that very evening. With the address in hand, I attempted to locate the residence. In rather heavy traffic and with dimming light, I drove past the location where the road to the house should have been. I could see nothing. I don't give up easily. I drove around the block and came back. Still nothing. One more time, I tried. And still no sign of the sign or the road. I began to feel that I'd be justified in turning toward home. I'd made a gallant effort, but had been unsuccessful in finding the address. Instead, I offered a silent prayer for help. The inspiration came that I should approach the area from the opposite direction. I drove a distance and turned the car around so that I was now on the other side of the road. Going in this direction, the traffic was much lighter. As I neared the location once again, I could see through the faint light a street sign that had been knocked down. It was lying on its side at the edge of the road, and a nearly invisible weed-covered track leading to a small apartment building and a single tiny residence some distance from the road. As I drove toward the buildings, a small girl in a white dress waved to me, and I knew that I'd found the family. I was ushered into the home and into the room where Brother Salas lay. Surrounding the bed were three daughters and a son-in-law, as well as Sister Salas. All but the son-in-law were from Costa Rica. Brother Salas's appearance reflected the gravity of his condition. A damp rag with frayed edges. Not a towel or a washcloth, but a damp rag with frayed edges, rested upon his forehead, emphasizing the humble economic circumstances of the family. With some prompting, Brother Salas opened his eyes, and a wan smile graced his lips as I took him by the hand. I spoke the words, "I've come to meet you." Tears welled up in his eyes and in mine. I asked if a blessing would be desired, and the unanimous answer from the family members was affirmative. Since the son-in-law did not hold the priesthood, I proceeded by myself to provide a priesthood blessing. The words seemed to flow freely under the direction of the Spirit of the Lord. I included the Savior's words found in the Doctrine and Covenants, section 84, verse 88. "I will go before your face. I will be on your right hand and on your left, and my Spirit shall be in your hearts, and mine angels round about you to bear you up." Following the blessing, I offered a few words of comfort to the grieving family members. I spoke carefully so they could understand my English. And then, with my limited Spanish language ability, I let them know that I loved them and that our Heavenly Father would bless them. I asked for the family Bible and directed their attention to 3 John, verse 4. "I have no greater joy than to hear that my children walk in truth." I said to them, "This is what your husband and father would have you remember as he prepares to depart this earthly existence." Brother Salas' sweet wife, crying, asked if I would write down the references for the two scriptures I'd shared with them so that the family might read them again. Not having anything handy on which I could write, Sister Salas reached into her purse and drew from it a slip of paper. As I took it from her, I noticed it was a tithing receipt. My heart was touched as I realized that despite the extremely humble circumstances in which the family lived, they were faithful in paying their tithes. After a tender farewell, I was escorted to my car. As I drove homeward, I reflected on the special spirit we'd felt. I experienced as well, as I have many times before, a sense of gratitude that my Heavenly Father had answered another person's prayer through me.
8: Prayer must be accompanied by faith and sometimes fasting. In the April 2007 General Conference, Elder Yoshihiko Kikuchi told a personal experience he had with this principle that affected an entire community.
12: A few years ago, I received the assignment to organize the Cary, Idaho stake. The plane landed at Twin Falls, and President Roy Hubert, who had served so well, met me there and drove me to his home. While we were driving, and I asked him, "Is there anything I could do for you and for your saints?" He said, "Oh, we have a terrible, serious drought at the last few years. And this year, particularly, the severe, and the many farmers have left town to find employment elsewhere." I was so disturbed for our faithful members who love the Lord and the church, yet were losing their farms. A young Bishop R. Spence Ellsworth called to serve as a stake president. During the Sunday general session, result of the drought weighed heavily on my mind. As I was speaking, a strong prompting came. I asked him to do the following. 1, faithfully pay tithing, honest tithing, both young and old. 2, humbly hold regular individual and a family prayer. 3, devotedly have daily personal and a family scripture study. 4, thankfully keep the Sabbath day holy. 5, gratefully go to the temple often, there offering a thanksgiving. 6, willingly sustain and follow the new leaders. 7, hold a stake-wide fast, including everyone in the affected communities who would like to participate. For the next couple days, following a state conference, many members planted their crops with a complete faith, even though there was no forecast of rain. On a Wednesday, under the direction of President Ellsworth, the whole stake fasted. The same week, many members and leaders and their spouses went to the Boise, Idaho temple and offered their thanksgiving. While these faithful saints were in the temple, rain began fall on the entire community. The weather forecast was indicated no moisture for the next few weeks. Following Saturday, good rain fell again for a few days. This happened late in the month of April. Significant snow fell in the mountains, providing enough moisture. In the Dietrich and then the Richfield communities, their reservoir was under 30%. But after fasting, the reservoir was nearly full. The carry water supply increased from 44% to more than 100. Throughout the rest of the growing season, as the members of the carry stake increased their faith by fasting a few more times, paying honest tithes continually, attending the temple more frequently, and the Lord heard and then answered their prayers. Frost came that year late, so that the farmers were able to harvest grain and the sugar beets, alfalfa, potatoes, and other crops. From that day and each year since, they have offered their thanksgiving prayers because of his tender mercies. The Lord continues to bless them.
8: In the April 2008 General Conference, Elder David A. Bednar related an account of how combined faith and prayer can supplement other efforts to benefit those in need of a blessing from God.
13: A few years ago, a family traveled to Europe from the United States. Shortly after arriving at their destination, a 13-year-old son became quite ill. The mother and father initially thought his upset stomach was caused by fatigue from the long flight, and the family routinely continued on its journey. As the day continued, however, the son's condition became worse. Dehydration was increasing. The father gave his son a priesthood blessing, but no improvement was immediately evident. Several hours passed by, and the mother knelt by her son's side, pleading in prayer to Heavenly Father for the boy's well-being. They were far from home in an unfamiliar country and did not know how to obtain medical assistance. The mother asked her son if he would like to pray with her. She knew that merely waiting for the anticipated blessing would not be enough. They needed to continue to act. Explaining that the blessing he had received was still in effect, she suggested again petitioning in prayer, as did the ancient apostles, "Lord, increase our faith." The prayer included a profession of trust in priesthood power and a commitment to persevere in doing whatever might be required for the blessing to be honored, if that blessing at that time was indeed in accordance with God's will. Shortly after they offered this simple prayer, the son's condition improved. The faithful action of the mother and her son helped to invite the promised priesthood power and in part satisfied the requirement that we dispute not because we see not, for we receive no witness until after the trial of our faith. Just as the prison holding Alma and Amulek did not tumble to the earth until after their faith, and just as Ammon and his missionary brethren did not witness mighty miracles in their ministries until after their faith. So the healing of this 13-year-old boy did not occur until after their faith and was accomplished according to their faith in their prayers.
8: In the same address, Elder Bednar related another account regarding prayer that ended very differently than the previous incident.
13: Several years ago, there was a young father who had been active in the church as a boy, but had chosen a different path during his teenage years. After serving in the military, he married a lovely girl.

0: pleads in prayer, asking that the life of his daughter be spared. Yet her condition worsened. Gradually, this father sensed that his little girl would not live, and slowly his prayers changed. He no longer prayed for healing, but rather for understanding. "Let thy will be done," was now the manner of his pleadings. Soon his daughter was in a coma, and the father knew her hours on earth were few. Fortified with understanding, trust, and power beyond their own, the young parents prayed again, asking for the opportunity to hold her close once more while she was awake. The daughter's eyes opened, and her frail arms reached out to her parents for one final embrace, and then she was gone. This father knew their prayers had been answered. A kind, compassionate Father in heaven had comforted their hearts. God's will had been done, and they had gained understanding.
1: Prayers, limited to expressions of gratitude and appreciation for our blessings, are also appropriate at times. Elder David A. Bednar illustrated this by a personal experience told in the October 2008 General Conference.
0: During our service at Brigham Young University, Idaho, Sister Bednar and I frequently hosted general authorities in our home. Our family learned an important lesson about meaningful prayer as we knelt to pray one evening with a member of the Quorum of the 12 Apostles. Earlier in the day, Sister Bednar and I had been informed about the unexpected death of a dear friend, and our immediate desire was to pray for the surviving spouse and children. As I invited my wife to offer the prayer, the member of the 12, who was unaware of the tragedy, graciously suggested that in the prayer, Sister Bednar express only appreciation for blessings received and ask for nothing. His counsel was similar to Alma's instruction to the members of the ancient church to pray without ceasing and to give thanks in all things. Given the unexpected tragedy, requesting blessings for our friends initially seemed to us more urgent than expressing thanks. Sister Bednar responded in faith to the direction she received. She thanked Heavenly Father for meaningful and memorable experiences with this dear friend. She communicated sincere gratitude for the Holy Ghost as the Comforter, and for the gifts of the Spirit that enable us to face adversity and to serve others. Most importantly, she expressed appreciation for the plan of salvation, for the atoning sacrifice of Jesus Christ, for his resurrection, and for the ordinances and covenants of the restored gospel, which make it possible for families to be together forever. Our family learned from that experience a great lesson about the power of thankfulness in meaningful prayer. Because of and through that prayer, our family was blessed with inspiration about a number of issues that were pressing upon our minds and stirring in our hearts. We learned that our gratefulness for the plan of happiness and for the Savior's mission of salvation provided needed reassurance and strengthened our confidence that all would be well with our dear friends. We also received insights concerning the things about which we should pray and appropriately ask in faith.
1: The last story of this series was provided by Elder Quentin L. Cook in the October 2008 General Conference. Elder Cook's story illustrates how prayers can provide comfort and reassurance when troubling situations occur in our lives.
2: Last winter, my daughter had a white-knuckle experience driving in a severe snowstorm. She reminded me of a similar situation I had with my two sons many years ago. My youngest son, Joe, was 3 years old, and my son, Larry, was six. We were traveling by car from San Francisco to Utah in June. The weather had been very good. As we started our ascent to the Donner Pass summit in the Sierra Mountains, suddenly and without warning, an enormous snowstorm hit us.

0: None of the drivers was prepared. A semi-truck in front of us had jackknifed and was spread across two lanes. Other trucks and cars had slid off the freeway. One lane was open, and many vehicles, including ours, were desperately trying to gain traction to avoid the other vehicles. All traffic then came to a halt. We were not prepared for this blizzard in June. We had no warm clothing, and our fuel was relatively low. I huddled with the two boys in an effort to keep us warm. After many hours, safety vehicles, snow plows, and tow trucks began to clear up the massive log jam of vehicles. Eventually, a tow truck hauled us to a service station on the other side of the pass. I called my wife, knowing she would be worried because she had expected a call the prior evening. She asked if she could speak to the two boys. When it was the three-year-old's turn, with a quivering voice, he said, "Hope you know, we had a hard time." I could tell as our three-year-old talked to his mother and told her of the hard time, he gained comfort and then reassurance. Our prayers are that way when we go to our Father in heaven. We know He cares for us in our time of need.
1: Prayer can be a powerful and personal influence in our lives. It should be used sincerely and frequently. It allows us to draw upon the powers of heaven to bless our lives. This has been Stories from General Conference. The topic was prayer. Thank you for listening.
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4: Prophets have continually counseled God's children to dress modestly. How we dress not only tells others a lot about us, it can also influence how we feel about ourselves. In today's program, we talk about dress and appearance.
5: Hello, I'm Sister Julie Bagley from the Young Women General Board, and I am here today to talk about the standard of dress and appearance with four of my favorite guests in the whole world. These are youth that stand for this standard of dress and appearance, and I have chosen them to come here today and talk to you about this standard. So I'd love to have each one of you introduce yourself, and why don't you say one thing about yourself?
6: Well, my name is Mackenzie Empey. I'm from American Fork, Utah. And one thing about myself is I love sports. I play soccer.
7: I'm Kimberly Merrill, and I'm also from American Fork, Utah. I love athletic activities as well, running and music, piano.
8: My name is Dave Clark, and I'm also a senior at American Fork High School, and I just love people, I love talking to people, and I love singing in the car. It's my favorite.
9: Hi, I'm Sarah Judd, and I'm also from American Fork, Utah, and I love music and to sing and to dance, and I also love to play golf.
5: All right, thank you. In the Strength of Youth booklet, it states that our body is sacred and that prophets of God have continually counseled His children to dress modestly. What does this mean? What is modesty?
9: To me, I think modesty is honestly just a great gift from Heavenly Father. It's something to protect our bodies. And when we dress modestly, I think we have respect for ourselves and respect for others, and we can have the Spirit with us.
5: Thank you.
8: To me, there's two parts to modesty. Number one, there's really understanding the divine nature that you have and that you are a son or daughter of God, and the sacred nature that we have. And then the other part is how we protect that from the evils of the world.
5: Kimberly.
7: I think that modesty helps us also to prepare to go to the temple so that we're respecting our body and thinking about the commitment and the love that we have for our Heavenly Father on a regular daily basis.
5: Right.
10: I feel like
6: When I dress modest, I am a lot more confident in myself and who I am. And I feel like I know my divinity, like where I came from. When I dress modestly and when I don't dress modestly, I feel a lot more incapable of really becoming who I want to be. And I feel like oftentimes in the world, we get lost rationalizing certain dress standards. And to me, all that's a lack of a testimony of what modesty is and how it truly does protect you and shows who you are as a son or daughter of God.
10: Exactly. When you're dressed modestly, does it make you feel confident
6: Absolutely.
10: In yourself? Does it change your behavior each day? In what ways does dressing modestly change your behavior as you leave your home and go out into the world?
9: Well, I know for me, like Kenzie was saying, I feel so much more confident when I dress modest. And going to high school every day, I know that everyone can relate to this, is it's a battle every day and it's hard walking down the halls of school. But when you dress modest, you have the Spirit with you and you have Heavenly Father with you at all times and you're representing Him and you're overall just a happier person, because I think modesty was given to us for our benefit and not just all these rules nagging on us all the time. It was for our benefit because He loves us.
6: I really do think like confidence equals power. Mm-hmm. And I think when you dress modestly, you feel powerful in a sense of a divine power of knowing who you are and where you came from. That's a power and a just something that you can truly like rely on throughout your day, and that gives you the confidence to be able to stand up for truth and righteousness as you're going through a world that doesn't have the same standards that you do.
10: Right. And you can be an example to the world as
6: Absolutely.
10: You dress modestly. Do you think modesty, or in this sense, dressing modestly, is just a standard for young women, or does it include young men as well?
9: I think it definitely includes young men. Like, you can definitely look at a boy who is dressed modestly and they don't have necessarily the same, like, it's not addressed in clothing, but just the way they carry themselves and the way they talk, and it's definitely to both boys and girls.
7: I think with young men, it also has a lot to do with how they take, like you were talking about, how they take care of themselves and how they view themselves as a son of God, because I think sometimes girls get more of it because there's a lot more that we kind of deal with in clothing than young men, but at the same time, young men can deal with how they portray themselves with what they do wear mm-hmm. as well.
10: Dave, do you have any comments on the dress and appearance part of blessing and passing the sacrament each week?
8: I think that the way we dress really represents who we are and who we're trying to represent here on the earth. And ultimately, we're all trying to become more like Christ. And if we show that through the way we dress and through the way we act, then it will bring others more to Christ through our example.
10: Perfect. That reminds me of a talk Sister Mary Ann Cook delivered at BYU Women's Conference in April 2010. She talked about, Mackenzie, why don't you read the scripture that Sister Cook talked about?
6: 1 Corinthians chapter 3, 16 and 17 states, Paul likens our bodies to a temple when he asks, Know ye not that ye are a temple of God, and that the Spirit of God dwelleth in you? The temple of God is holy, which temple ye are.
10: So how do you feel about that scripture when you read it? Why don't you tell the world your feelings on that scripture and your body as a temple?
9: As you're going through like the city at night, you always see the temple lit up, or even just anywhere in the world, temples are always lit up. And I think that's what Heavenly Father would want us to be like. He wants us to be lit up and to stand out so we can be an example. But I don't think we can be that example and stand out if we don't dress modestly. I believe that modesty is at the basis of everything. And if we want to choose the right and do what Heavenly Father has asked us, the first step comes with dressing modestly and how people see us.
10: Yeah. Any other thoughts on your body as a temple?
7: I think it also deals a lot with like reverence for yourself, and also like the great reverence that comes when you go to the temple. There's just the Spirit is there, and so you feel just a sacred reverence toward it. And just when you go, you feel different when you're at the temple, or even just on the temple grounds and looking at it like Sarah talked about. When you see it, you feel different. And I think part of that and modesty comes from the reverence and respect that you have for yourself and your Heavenly Father, and that the Spirit comes when you have that and you're dressing modestly, and that then you can shine as an example just like the temple does.
10: What do the temple grounds look like?
9: It's beautiful.
8: I like that the temple grounds are so beautiful because it kind of gives us a sense of what to expect on the inside. And so when we see the beautiful flowers and everything outside the temple, then we know that there's going to be sacred ordinances taking place inside. So if we present ourselves as looking sharp and clean and modest and good in every way, then we can send the message to people that we really have something good inside to offer. And if we dress immodestly, then it's also giving the wrong message about us, and that's not who we really are.
10: Exactly. How important is it for a young man when he's out in the world to be surrounded by young women who are dressed modestly?
8: I think absolutely that modesty is essential for dating, because when you're dating, you're really trying to get to know who your date really is and the wonderful attributes about her. And I'd say that the number one biggest distractor of really getting to know somebody is if they're dressed immodestly, then it's just really distracting for you to see the good qualities on the inside.
9: And I think it's important, especially in high school when dating, the way you act and the way you dress, you're going to attract those kind of people. So if you want to go out with great guys like Dave and other great kids, you want to attract them to you, so you want to dress modestly. And if you're not presenting yourself in that way, then you're not going to have those great experiences or those kind of dates.
7: Mm-hmm. Something that I love that Dave said that stood out to me was how he talked about having fun. And it was one of his funnest dates. And I think that's the reminder that when you have the Spirit, it's that wholesome fun where you can be confident about yourself. You don't have to worry about what the world is thinking. You're just confident in yourself because you have the Spirit and you're modest, and everyone else around you can have the same experience.
10: Yeah. How difficult is it to find a modest dress or even modest clothes out in the world? Is it hard?
6: My mom is awesome. And she has altered every single one of my dresses I've taken to a dance, literally. In some form or another, she has altered it to make it perfectly modest.
8: You have no idea the comfort it brings a young man when he's trying to have fun with his date and doesn't even have to worry about it. He can just have fun.
6: Dave, would you ever ask a girl on a date who, like, has been immodest at school, like, on multiple occasions? Like, would you ever do that? Or maybe you would, but you'd feel, like, really uncomfortable.
8: It would be really uncomfortable. It's kind of a letdown when girls are immodest at school.
6: I think as young women, it is important to always dress the best they can so that the young men around them that are striving to be worthy priesthood holders are confident enough to be able to take a girl out on a date and know that she's going to be modest.
10: Yeah. Well, maybe one of you could address, these young men are preparing to serve missions. So how can you help them through your dress and appearance be prepared when they turn 19 to leave on their missions? What can you do?
9: Yeah, I think dressing modestly is the most important thing to help boys stay focused and go on missions. I think it's the most important thing, and so they can focus on the right things, because when girls aren't dressed modest, I'm sure Dave can attest to that, it's hard to focus and on the right things, and we can help them any way we can just by the way we dress.
10: Who have you used as your role models in your life? Who has helped you and guided you so that as young children you knew to begin making correct choices, and as you've gotten older, it's been easy? Who are your mentors and role models?
9: Definitely my mom. My mom comes to mind. Even when I was little, I always remember her dressing modest, and every time I come downstairs to go to school, she always makes sure that I was modest and so I can be comfortable and others around me can be comfortable. And now it just comes like a normal thing that I am always dressed modest, and my mom kind of expects it now just because it's kind of come part of my daily pattern.
10: So when you go shopping, the choice is already made. You don't have to waffle within modest
9: choices. For sure,
10: choices.
9: And it's already made. And shopping for wore modest clothes can be difficult sometimes, but it is possible. Like, you don't, girls don't need to be dressed in pioneer clothes or like ugly clothes to be dressed modest. Like, you can look cute and you can feel confident dressing modestly.
10: So you don't need to look like your grandmother.
9: Exactly.
10: You can look like a virtuous young woman.
9: In style. You totally can.
6: I have this quote from Jeffrey R. Holland that says, "Young women, choose your clothing the way you would choose your friends. In both cases, choose that which improves you and would give you confidence standing in the presence of God." And I definitely think this applies to young men as well. Choosing your clothing the way you would choose your friends put modesty in an entire different perspective for me. Just because when I choose my friends, I really look for people who are honest and loving and share all these special like qualities and attributes that I'm trying to develop. And when you choose your clothing, you should look for specific things that help you feel confident in the presence of God.
9: I hear a lot from girls that they are trying to dress on like the borderline of modesty, and they say, well, I'm just going to wear it for this one time. But I think the question you need to ask yourself is that, are you going to be comfortable wearing that in the presence of Heavenly Father or in the presence of Thomas S. Monson or in the presence of your bishop? And I think there should never be borderline, and you should know what modesty is and just feel comfortable with whatever you wear all the time.
6: I think rationalizing is probably one of the biggest mistakes teenagers make just in life, and I think modesty really is something that a lot of teenagers do rationalize on. But knowing their intent of the reason why you dress the way you do will make a big difference.
10: Right. Do you think dress and appearance is only about the way we dress, or are there other things that we do in our dress and appearance that help us to feel comfortable and that we are being obedient to our Heavenly Father, or the other things that we do in this standard?
7: Yeah, I think it's more than just dress and a lot of things that help us come to Heavenly Father. A quote by Sister Dalton says that, she says, "Modesty, therefore, is more than the way we dress. It reflects our testimony and the condition of our hearts. It is an outward manifestation of an inward knowledge and commitment. It begins in little things. It begins with knowing who we are and what God expects us to do. Are we willing to do what is expected of us?" And I like this quote just because it talks about, like, it's what's in your heart and what you truly desire. And I think that comes out in the way you portray yourself as a young woman or as a young man. For me as a young woman, when I see a young man dressed nicely in a suit and tie and taking that care for the sacred things that he cherishes in his heart, it makes a big difference to me, and it makes me hold those things more sacred and want to become better and become more like my Heavenly Father. And then I try and be better outwardly.
9: I think definitely I agree with Kim. Modesty just starts with your testimony. And if you truly, like, it starts in the heart. If you want to be like him and you want to return to him someday, and you know that you want to be a disciple of his and to be an example, it starts with what you're willing to do and humbling yourself. I think modesty is really important and a humbling thing.
10: Yeah. Going back to fashion, the fashions of the world will change, but the Lord's standards will not change. What do you have to say on that?
7: I think with the fashion changing and with the quote with Sister Dalton, like, what are you willing to do what's expected? And I think that with modesty, it comes to, it's like, am I willing to put my trust in the Lord and do his will? And I think that Heavenly Father knows, and I think he knows how teenagers feel, girls and guys, and he knows that you want to look cute. He knows that you want to have fun and be in fashion. And I think that if you're trying honestly your sincere hardest to be modest, and if you're trying to find clothes and the fashion is not modest, he's going to help you find what you need.
10: And then you have all the confidence in the world, don't you?
6: Well, I think just remembering, like, who you represent is key. It really is. Even though the styles are changing and things are different and the world, you know, talks about this and talks about that, as long as you know who you are, who you're representing, and have, like, the reverence for those sacred things, you're gonna be okay.
10: Yeah. So how are you blessed in your life? How are you blessed in your life for standing up for dress and appearance and dressing perfectly modest every day. What blessings have you noticed in your life?
9: Honestly, when I do what's right and I dress modest, I am just happy and I have the spirit with me. Because when you don't dress modest, you don't have the spirit with you. And that's when true happiness like does come in. And the Lord blesses you every single day with, and I have fun dating and I choose and I have the right friends and I feel good about myself.
10: In Sister Mary Cook's talk, she addressed the three R's of modesty: representation, and we've talked about who we're representing, and respect. So how does the way we dress show respect to others and to our Heavenly Father? And the last thing she talked about is reverence. How does the way we dress portray reverence for sacred temple ordinances and covenants? So we've talked about who we represent. How does it show respect to our Heavenly Father?
6: I feel like in my life, when I dress modestly, I'm confident and I'm happy and I feel respected. Not only do I respect myself and who I am, but I respect others around me and I respect my Heavenly Father and my Savior Jesus Christ by dressing modestly. And I think dressing modestly validates virtue in the individual who possesses it.
10: Yeah. One place that it's very, very important to be modest is every Sunday we go to our chapels, and we are expected to be reverent in our chapels because we have the opportunity to partake of the sacrament, and that's a very reverent and holy ordinance. Do you think it's important that when you go to church each week to partake of the sacrament and sit in a chapel, how important is it that you're dressed perfectly modest for that sacred ordinance?
8: I think the most important part of why we go to church is so we can take the sacrament, and it's all focused on the Savior. So we could be dressing modestly if we're doing anything that distracts people's attention from focusing on the Savior.
9: And we're in the Lord's house. Like when you go to church, it's a separate day from every other day of the week. So we shouldn't be showing up in flip-flops and clothes that we wear to the beach. We should be in dressy clothes and sacred. And so we can focus on Heavenly Father and Jesus Christ. And so things aren't focused on us.
7: Yeah, pretty much just exactly what Dave and Sarah are talking about. I think it's just modesty helps us focus on the Savior, and that's the purpose of why we go to church and take the sacrament. And when we go to the temple, we go to draw nearer to the Savior. And so as we stay modest, we help others be able to stay focused on the Savior as well.
10: With this new Young Women General Presidency, who were called in 2008, virtue was added to the Young Women theme as a new value. And we're here to validate virtue, aren't we? Mm-hmm. What is the role that modesty in dress and appearance play in the value of virtue?
9: I think it has everything to do with virtue. I think that modesty is at the center of being pure and chaste, and it's at the center of being virtuous. And without dressing modestly, I don't think we can be virtuous in other areas of our life because, like I said before, we don't have the Spirit, and the Spirit is key.
10: The Spirit's key to going to the temple, isn't it, Dave?
8: It's one of those qualities that radiates from the inside out. If they're really virtuous inside, then it really shows outside. And the way it shows is by if they're dressing modestly or not.
10: Right.
6: Your appearance reflects who you are on the inside in a negative or positive way. And if you want to be a standard for the nations or arise and shine forth, you have to appear perfectly modest and validate the virtue that you have.
7: Yeah. I think like Dave talked about just how virtue shines from the inside out, and when you're modest, it draws the attention to that. And I know that that's something that I would rather be valued for is who I am inside. And I think modesty helps bring that virtue. And I think that's what everyone really truly wants, is to be valued and loved for who they are, just like Heavenly Father loves us for who we are.
10: Right. So if each of you could say one thing to the world about dress and appearance, this value that we stand for, and the importance of modesty, What would you say if you could leave one message to the world about dress and appearance? Mackenzie, what would it be?
6: I would say strictly to the young women, if you don't know who you are, figure it out. Like, pray and figure out those things, because when you dress modestly, it is set in stone that you know who you are, where you came from, and those big questions that you're trying to discover in your life right now as teenagers and young adults. Understanding who you are and your potential and who you want to be and dressing modestly only helps you along that path.
10: Perfect. Kimberly.
11: I think what we should know about dress and appearance is just that it's showing our love for our Heavenly Father, and that just that He wants us to be modest and that He loves us so much. And He really is going to help us with whatever we need. And if we're trying, He's going to be there. And He loves you so much. And He's giving you your body because of that. And just protecting it by being modest is such a good thing to do. And it's just a sacred gift that we have. And so I think He's given us the ability to do it and dress modestly. And I think that's kind of our commitment to Him, saying, I'm going to take this and I'm going to dress modestly. I'm going to be who you want me to be, and I'm going to show to you that I'm going to follow you.
8: I agree with Kimberly. I think we need to respect our bodies, because they're so sacred, and they have so much power for doing good. That's why we have been given our bodies in this life, is so that we can do good and we can bring people to Christ. And we can bring people to Christ by simply serving with our hands that we have, and by bringing new souls into the world, and by teaching them what they need to do. And if we dress modestly, then we'll always have these goals in mind. And I think it's one of the most important parts of showing who we really are and showing our example to everyone.
9: If I could say one thing about dress and appearance, I would say that dressing modestly really does give you the light of Christ, and it makes you happy. And it really is a gift from Heavenly Father to us, to protect us and to give us power and help us have the best, especially in high school, the best time that we can. And it comes through dressing modestly and doing what's right, because we are representing our Savior, Jesus Christ.
10: Thank you. Thank you. There's safety in obedience. And the message that I would leave comes straight out of the Strength of Youth booklet. It says, your dress and appearance now will help you prepare for the time when you go to the temple to make sacred covenants with God. And as young women leaders, that would be our hope and prayer for you as young women and young men, that your dress and appearance in that standard, you are perfectly obedient, because it guards your virtue and it helps you prepare for those sacred covenants you will make one day in the temple. And it truly is how you show that you are a disciple of Jesus Christ and that you love Him. So thank you for being here today, and thank you for your words on dress and appearance and modesty. It's been a wonderful discussion, and I'm grateful for your virtuous lives and that you do arise and shine forth in this standard.
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13: We are so grateful to all of you who teach. 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
15: 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And today we have with us Sister Ann Madsen and Brother Brad Wilcox of the Sunday School General Board, and I'm Brother Osgathorpe, the Sunday School General President. What we want to discuss today is a chapter in Teaching No Greater Call called Understanding and Teaching Youth. So many in the church teach youth, not just the young men and young women, but of course the Sunday School. Sunday School has all of the young men and young women in Sunday School on the same day that the young men and young women are teaching them during the third block. So today, let's talk about the great possibilities that we have before us for teaching young people in the church. Let me just start with this one little phrase from Teaching No Greater Call. It says, as you teach the youth of the church, remember that the Lord knows their capacity. He has placed great trust in young people in the past, and he continues to place great trust in them today. What it really shows is young people have tremendous potential, and we have got to understand that, believe that, and teach in that way when we're working with youth. Yes, they have their challenges, as do all people, but we've got to focus on the great potential that they have. So I thought it might be a good thing for each of us to think about experiences we've had teaching the youth when we could see that potential rise up in them, when we could see how really great they are, and talk about how those good experiences we have when we're teaching youth can help us as teachers with young people.
16: Well, I think a lot of people are afraid, and when they get a calling to teach the youth, whether it's in seminary, early morning seminary, I have a friend who just received that calling and he's been really nervous about it, or even if it's just to speak at a youth conference, as well as teaching in young men or young women or Sunday school. People are scared. They get nervous, and they feel a little uncomfortable, like they're out of their element. But I think what we need to remember is that these young people are outstanding, and they have that potential. They wouldn't be in these environments. They wouldn't be at seminary or in Sunday school if they didn't have some sense of who they are and what they can achieve. And so in many respects, we are working with the cream of the crop, and we've got to overcome that fear and be able to just say, hey, this is a wonderful opportunity. I remember being at a youth conference just this last summer where there was a young man. There were several young men there who were all palling around together. And, I assumed that they were all LDS and just enjoyed talking to them during the seminars and the workshops and the games and enjoyed interacting with them. And finally, I was doing a workshop on giving away a copy of the Book of Mormon. And I kind of explained to the young people how they could do this. And I said, you don't need to just focus on the doctrine. I said, just focus on the friendship you have and that you want to share something important. Well, then I asked for a volunteer to come up. And I said, is there anybody here who brought a friend? And this young man raised his hand. And I said, have you given your friend a copy of the Book of Mormon? And he said, no. And so I said, well, come on up and let's do this right now in front of everybody. And we'll go through these little steps that I'd talked about. And so he stood up and he gave away a copy of the book. And I thought we were role playing. And in reality, the friend was not a member of the church. And he truly was giving him a copy of the Book of Mormon for the first time. And we weren't role-playing. This was real.
15: This is better. This is better than role-playing.
16: Oh, my goodness. When that kid started talking about how much this boy's friendship meant to him, and then how much the Book of Mormon meant to him, and as he gave that copy to him and challenged him to accept it and to read it, it was a powerful experience. Well, he sent me an email just the other day saying that the boy had moved from Florida to another state, but that he had looked up the missionaries and that he's now preparing for baptism. Yeah. And so, as you say, these young people are outstanding, and they can do it.
15: This reminds me of a 14-year-old young woman that I met in India. She lives in New Delhi, and I asked her, I said, so are you planning on going on a mission? And she said, oh, yes, I will go on a mission when I turn 21. But she says, I'm a missionary right now. And I said, you're a missionary right now? She said, oh, yeah. She says, right this minute. She says, I go out, and she says, people see me, and they ask, so why do you dress like that? And why do you talk like that? And I just tell them, I'm a member of the Church of Jesus Christ of Latter-day Saints, and I know that this is where the true gospel
16: and
15: is.
16: And how old is she?
15: 14.
16: 14 years 14. Old. Imagine that. Just imagine.
15: She was so impressive. And she says, when people see my example, they start asking questions. I answer their questions, and then they want to know more. And pretty soon, they're coming to church, and their families come into the church and get baptized. So this is the power of young people that is, for me, inspiring.
17: For me as well. As Brad was saying, you get fearful when you're going to teach the 14-year-olds, the 15-year-olds. You wonder if they're going to run out the door, if you're going to have to gather them up before class, have all of these worries. I think one thing to remember is that we've all been young. Most of us are much older than they are. I happen to be a great-grandmother. I taught the 17-year-olds when I was a great-grandmother. And I know when I walked into their class the first day, they were saying to themselves, they knew me from the ward, but why did they have this old lady come to teach us? Wasn't long, though, till I had shared with them, and it just occurred to me, I can't act like them. I don't want to act like them. They need a model. They need someone to look to and say, I want to be like her. So I don't want to try to be like them. I think sometimes we make that mistake. You know, we know all the... I did know all the scores of their football games, and I knew the days that their proms were and things like that. But I didn't make a point of... That wasn't the focus of our being together. Our being together was for me being able to share with them out of the richness of my youth and the time that I took then to investigate for myself and know for myself. I think I focused on the idea, as a teacher did with me at age 14, my testimony is good. I know the Book of Mormon is true, but that isn't good enough for you. You've got to know for yourself. And so that's what I did, and I can remember telling them many stories that I remember vividly, because the Spirit had touched my life. And I think one of the blessings of the Holy Ghost is that when you have felt it, it can help you remember how it felt at that time. So when I said to them, I remember the night that I knelt down and prayed to know if the Book of Mormon was true. I'd been waiting and waiting to get to the end. I have a funny story about that, and I told it to them. I said, you know, my dad yelled up the stairs at me one night, Ann, turn off your light. It's time to go to sleep. And I was reading the Book of Mormon, and I was almost done. So I was waiting to get to the Moroni part where he makes the promise. And so I said, night, Dad, and went into the closet and turned on the light. And the kids all thought that was, you know, I was really a real person.
16: And, with a real dad who told you to get to bed.
17: To get to bed. So I was reading along with the light in the closet, and suddenly the door opened, and it was my father. I was leaning against the door, so I fell out. And he said, Ann, what are you doing? There's no one in your bed. And I said, I know, Daddy. I'm reading the Book of Mormon. He said, you're what? And I said, I'm reading the Book of Mormon. And he said, okay, good night. And he closed the door.
16: Closed you back in the closet.
17: Yeah. Now, that was part of the story. The rest of the story that I told them was one that I know had an impact on them. I could tell by the looks on their faces. I said, after I finished the book, I was excited and a little anxious, but full of faith. I had so much faith. I knew I was about 13 and a half years old, I think. I knew that when I asked the question in the words of Moroni, and I did it over and over, it was like a mantra. I said, ask thee in the name of thy son, Jesus Christ, with real intent, if these things are not true. And I remember thinking, why do you say not? why don't you say if these things are? But I thought, no, he said not, I'm going to say not. So I did. And I was sure I was going to see an angel. I was sure that I'd hear a loud voice. And nothing too much happened. So I kept going. And I'd never stayed on my knees that long. And I kept going. I didn't waver. I knew something would happen. And when it did, it was so unmistakable that telling you about it right now does the same thing to me as it did when I was telling those young people.
15: And you were how old?
17: I was 13 and a half.
15: 13 and a half.
17: And I had had a teacher who challenged us to read the Book of Mormon every week. I listened to him say it every week. I expected it every week. One week, I heard it. I don't know. It got right inside of me. And I thought, okay, I got to find out. So I did. The feeling I had, and it's, I think for everyone it's different, as I knelt there, was so unmistakable. I felt as though someone was pouring hot oil in the top of my head, and it was going through my entire body out to my fingers and my toes. And I didn't know what to call it even. I wouldn't have known to say, this is the Holy Ghost. But that's what it was, and I know what to call it now. And so describing that to the youth in my class, I knew what to call it. And I knew to draw their attention to the fact that there were times they had had feelings, maybe in their hearts, a burning in their hearts, tingling in their spine. They'd had something happen that was unmistakable.
15: There's something really powerful about what you've just described. One is that this happened to you when you were 13 and a half and you were teaching young people. They can relate to what you were telling them when you were 13 and a half.
17: Exactly.
15: Because you're not telling them what's happening to you now. You're telling them what happened to you then. I had a similar experience when I was about 12 years old. Not exactly the same as yours, but I was reading the Book of Mormon in my bed, in my bedroom, and I knew that this book was true. And so when people have said to me, how did your testimony come to you? I often think back, it came to me early. Now, it doesn't come to everyone early.
17: No.
15: It doesn't happen like that with everybody. But for me, it did. And so I had that in my soul, in my spirit, early, early in my life. And when we're inviting young people to look inside their lives and say, what's happening in your life? If we can give them experiences like this that happened to us, it doesn't matter how old we are as a teacher. Some people think, oh, you know, to teach the youth, you've got to be young. No, mm-hmm. not necessarily. I just talked with, this is another great-grandmother that taught a lesson just a couple of weeks ago. And she told me how she looked in the lesson manual. It was on 1 Timothy. She looked at the verse that said, be thou an example. She says, I'm going to focus on that verse. And then the very next day, President Monson came, gave his devotional at BYU, and used that very verse in his talk. And after that, she said, okay, then I decided for sure I wanted to focus on that scripture and on President Monson's talk. So the next Sunday, she said, did anybody attend that talk with President Monson? She had two learners in her class that were homeschooled, and so they went to that meeting in the Marriott Center. And she said, what was it like? Well, they spent the first part of that whole class telling what it was like, and when that hush came over the audience, and one of the young women there said, I knew that he was a prophet of God. And so there, in a sense, she began her class with young people bearing their testimonies. And then she went into the scripture and went over every word. What does it mean to be an example in word, in conversation, in charity, in purity? She went over all that and had them share it. And then at the end, one of her class members is non-LDS. She's an exchange student. She said, have you noticed any difference in young people from your country? She said, oh, yeah. She said, there's a big difference. She said, the way they talk, the way they act with each other, they're more moral. She says, I've noticed this. And so then she could say, so you look at the power of your being an example just with this class member. You're influencing her for the good because you're trying to follow the Savior.
16: Yeah, you know, think about the things we've been talking about so far. Yeah. We've talked a little bit about seeing potential. And that's what a teacher does. A teacher can see potential in a young person who may not be able to see it in himself.
15: Right.
16: And we've talked about being willing to risk and share your experiences. And then ask the young people, you know, to establish a climate where it's safe for them to share their experiences. These are powerful things.
15: They
16: powerful
15: are.
16: Things.
17: I think the climate is important. I think the safe place, when they walk into Sunday school or to any class, they say to themselves, either, well, I'm going to listen and maybe I'll learn something, or they say, if I have questions, I can ask them here. I can, if I have doubts or if I don't know yet, I can ask about it here. There's someone among my friends sitting here, or the teacher teaching me, who'll know the answers to my questions. And I think that is powerful. I think the notion that I'm safe, I might not even want to ask my mother and dad this question, but here, everybody accepts me.
15: Yeah.
17: They don't care that I don't know everything.
16: And Sister Okazaki used to say that. She used to say, there's power in a third party. Someone who's not mom and dad, maybe not even a relative. There's power in a third party who is supporting the values of mom and dad that are in the home. And I think as a teacher of youth, we can be that third party.
17: Exactly.
16: We can be that safe third party, supporting the values of parents, but not so closely connected that sometimes it's hard for children to hear something from mom and dad, but they'll listen to it from a third party. And as a teacher, we can step in and play that role.
15: And from time to time, some of these young people in their homes don't get the kind of building up that they need. And that's why it's so powerful, I think, in a Sunday school class when some of these young people go in. I used to tell, when I was teaching deacons, I said, one of the gifts the Lord's given me is to see your future. I can see you when you become older. I can see all the great things you're going to do. Young people need this so much, and sometimes they don't get it in the home. They need to get it in the home, and we need to help parents give it in the home. But oftentimes, there's a young person who might get negative feedback from parents about all the problems they have and their negative attributes. When they come into Sunday school, we can say, look how great your potential is. Look what you can do in your life. Even last night as I was training, these were 20-year-olds at BYU, but as I was training them in this auxiliary training, I thought, I can see where you're going to go. I can see you're going to go all over the world. You are going to make a difference. You are going to be leaders. You are going to change the whole face of the church because you are strong and you have faith. I think we need this all the time.
16: Yeah. We need that validation. We need that affirmation. We need that. And sometimes, even if a parent does give that to a child,
15: right?
16: Oh, that's just mom.
15: Yeah.
16: That's just dad. Dad has to say that. He's
17: They're
16: my father.
17: They're paid for that.
16: Yeah. But see, when it comes from another party, when it comes from that third party, when it comes from a caring teacher, and it comes sincerely,
15: it can't just be words. Sincere. Yeah.
16: Then I think it does even reaffirm the positive things that mom and dad are trying to say.
15: Elder Maxwell said one time, we don't give enough deserved, specific praise. It has to be deserved, it has to be specific, it has to be sincere, but we don't give enough of it. And when we do in class, when we say to someone, that was one of the greatest comments, what you just said was one of the greatest comments, because now look where that takes us and look where we can go with that comment.
16: Yeah.
15: This is what we all need, it's what young people need.
17: I think that we can pray as teachers, parents who are also teachers, to be able to see the potential. As a teacher, I have the sense, even in teaching professionally, I look out over a class, I really think it's a gift that you see who they really are. You don't see the ones that are not looking as well groomed. You don't see that at all. You see a certain amount of light in their eyes, and you can visualize those eyes getting brighter and brighter. I think what we do is that we can discuss with them the absolute faith we have in their perfectibility. Because most of us say to ourselves, oh, well, other people can do that, but I can't. And especially youth, I think, have that feeling sometimes. They look around and they're so proud of their friends that are the football stars and the good singers and all the things, and they think of themselves as being nothing. But I think we can keep saying to them, your Heavenly Father knows you are perfectible. I know you are perfectible. You wouldn't be here on this earth if you were not perfectible. Nobody's not perfectible.
18: That is a beautiful thing, Anne.
17: I'm not sure that really that's like a word.
18: No, I think I like it. If it's not a word, I like it.
17: Well, I like it.
18: Their ability to be like the Savior is what you're saying.
17: Exactly.
18: They can do this.
17: And as you present to them a characteristic of Him, forgiveness. I love teaching young people about forgiveness because they're in a situation where they kind of hold grudges against each other,
18: right.
17: And they're scared. They feel not as good as, so they kind of push off by holding something against a friend or. And I love teaching young people, especially young girls. I taught the Maya Maids just before I was married. I was young then. I was 19, teaching these Maya Maids.
18: You're still young, Anne.
17: I know. I am. I feel young. 79 is young.
18: That's right.
17: I mean, think of what 99 is. Anyway.
19: Now, there's probably a 99-year-old sister listening, and she's probably just been called to teach the Maya Maids.
17: Okay, well, good for her. She's going to love every second of it. I'm sure of that. Anyway, I love to teach forgiveness. I love to talk about how it's all the ball's always in your court. It doesn't have anything to do with the other person. You just forgive. On my refrigerator, there's a little sign that says, forgive everybody, everything, every time.
18: That's great.
17: And if it just said immediately, would be even better. Because the sooner you can forgive, the less you're carrying around, you know?
18: The better you feel.
17: Yeah, the better you feel. And I think they can understand that. I mean, I know they can.
18: Coming back to this perfectibility, I thought of this quote, one of my favorite quotes from President Hinckley. He said, we need to have an increase of faith. We need to have faith in the Lord, faith in others, and faith in ourselves that we can do good and great things.
17: I love that.
18: I love this quote because it's for youth. Sometimes they lack a little faith in others. They lack a little faith in themselves. They lack faith in the Lord. And when you say, okay, in this class, we're going to increase our faith. When you come here, your faith is going to go up. And it's not just only in the Lord that it's going to go up. It's going to go up in your faith in others, that you can help them, that they can help you, and your faith in yourself that you can actually achieve something. You're going to leave this class with more faith. If that happens in every class with youth, then I'm convinced things are going to go well and they're going to get what they need.
17: Yeah. You know, that was a great key that you just gave, I think. You say, in this class, we're going to, and then fill in the blank. You know, have some outcome goals for the class.
18: Yeah.
17: When you walk into the class at the beginning of the year, say, it's January, and before this year is out, we're all going to have a testimony of the Book of Mormon, or whatever you're inspired to say. What do they need? Mm-hmm. You know, many of them have needs that are so obvious, and loving each other is so important to being able to change from the things that they feel they don't have or can't do, to knowing that there are people around me who love me, so I can accomplish what I'm trying to do personally. I think we can teach them a lot about prayer, about conversation with their Heavenly Father, conversations with lots of people. They have conversations with their parents. Should they be having conversations with their best friend about how they're having trouble with their mother? No. They should be having a conversation with Mother. Mother, we're not getting along. What am I doing that I could change? How could I? And you can teach a young person to do an old person's job.
18: You can. You can.
16: Yeah. I think we have to be realistic, though. As we're sitting here talking, we're talking about some very ideals. We're talking about some really lofty goals. But, I mean, it doesn't change the fact that some kids, you know, you say, hey, I believe in you, and they don't come back with thank you. They come back with a few other things.
17: Right.
16: Or you say, you're a child of God, and they're like, ugh, when are they going to quit saying that? They say it all the time. I mean, sometimes, you know, kids build walls around themselves, and sometimes the walls even have a little barbed wire on them,

0: want to talk to me, I don't want to talk to him. You know, I don't want, I just won't pay attention to him. If he wants to be ignored, I'll ignore him. And we've got to be a little bigger than that. And you said young people can be taught to do an adult's job. And I think sometimes adults need to be taught to do an adult's job. And we need to be able to remember that we're the adults, and that we're not going to be offended by some of the awkward things they say. We're not going to be offended by some of the rude things that happen. But we're going to just keep coming back and coming back, and believing in that potential, and seeing past that wall, because some kids get a little hard to reach.
1: We're not going to feel bad if they don't thank us, yeah. If they don't feel great about some lesson or whatever. We're not going to feel bad about that. This whole thing about not getting offended as an adult, the youth sometimes, they don't know that they're offending or anything. It's just how they act. And I remember when I had a teacher's quorum, and we had some challenges in this teacher's quorum, and challenges with behavior and everything. But as time went on, things got better, and then, but I didn't ever really hear thank you until they got older. They would come back to me like 10 years later and say, wow, that was so great. And yeah. I said, it really was?
2: Then you get the feedback.
1: Then you get the feedback. 10 years later.
3: Yeah,
1: and you don't expect it immediately, yeah, you know, because youth sometimes don't know how to give it. You know, it's hard for them to give.
3: And you don't want to wait for it, because you got to keep moving. You got to be patient.
1: Right. So we have been talking today about teaching the youth, and what a great experience it really is to teach the youth. And as Brad said, we have to be realistic. Sometimes the youth give us challenges, but overall, it is a great, great experience to teach young people. This is the Teaching No Greater Call series.
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5: Jesus the Christ by James E. Talmadge. Read by Bradley Ross. Chapter 13. Honored by strangers, rejected by his own. Jesus and the Samaritan Woman. The direct route from Judea to Galilee lay through Samaria, but many Jews, particularly Galileans, chose to follow an indirect, though longer way, rather than traverse the country of a people so despised by them as were the Samaritans. The ill feeling between Jews and Samaritans had been growing for centuries, and at the time of our Lord's earthly ministry had developed into most intense hatred. The inhabitants of Samaria were a mixed people, in whom the blood of Israel was mingled with that of the Assyrians and other nations. And one cause of the animosity existing between them and their neighbors, both on the north and the south, was the Samaritans' claim for recognition as Israelites. It was their boast that Jacob was their father. But this the Jews denied. The Samaritans had a version of the Pentateuch which they revered as the law, but they rejected all the prophetical writings of what is now the Old Testament, because they considered themselves treated with insufficient respect therein. To the Orthodox Jew of the time, a Samaritan was more unclean than a Gentile of any other nationality. It is interesting to note the extreme and even absurd restrictions then in force in the matter of regulating unavoidable relations between the two peoples. The testimony of a Samaritan could not be heard before a Jewish tribunal. For a Jew to eat food prepared by a Samaritan was at one time regarded by rabbinical authority as an offense as great as that of eating the flesh of swine. While it was admitted that produce from a field in Samaria was not unclean, inasmuch as it sprang directly from the soil, such produce became unclean if subjected to any treatment at Samaritan hands. Thus, grapes and grain might be purchased from Samaritans, but neither wine nor flour manufactured therefrom by Samaritan labor. On one occasion, the epithet Samaritan was hurled at Christ as an intended insult. "Say we not well that thou art a Samaritan and hast a devil?" The Samaritan conception of the mission of the expected Messiah was somewhat better founded than was that of the Jews, for the Samaritans gave greater prominence to the spiritual kingdom the Messiah would establish, and were less exclusive in their views as to whom the messianic blessings would be extended.

0: In his journey to Galilee, Jesus took the shorter course, through Samaria. And doubtless, his choice was guided by purpose, for we read that he must needs go that way. The road led through or by a town called Sychar, near to the parcel of ground that Jacob gave to his son Joseph. There was Jacob's well, which was held in high esteem not only for its intrinsic worth as an unfailing source of water, but also because of its association with the great patriarch's life. Jesus, travel-worn and weary, rested at the well, while his disciples went to the town to buy food. A woman came to fill her water jar, and Jesus said to her, "Give me to drink." By the rules of Oriental hospitality then prevailing, a request for water was one that should never be denied if possible to grant. Yet the woman hesitated, for she was amazed that a Jew should ask a favor of a Samaritan, however great the need. She expressed her surprise in the question, "How is it that thou, being a Jew, askest drink of me, which am a woman of Samaria? For the Jews have no dealings with the Samaritans." Jesus, seemingly forgetful of thirst in his desire to teach, answered her by saying, "If thou knewest the gift of God, and who it is that saith to thee, Give me to drink, thou wouldst have asked of him, and he would have given thee living water." The woman reminded him that he had no bucket or cord with which to draw from the deep well, and inquired further as to his meaning, adding, "Art thou greater than our father Jacob, which gave us the well, and drank thereof himself, and his children, and his cattle?" Jesus found in the woman's words a spirit similar to that with which the scholarly Nicodemus had received his teachings. Each failed alike to perceive the spiritual lesson he would impart. He explained to her that water from the well would be of but temporary benefit. To one who drank of it, thirst would return. But, he added, "Whosoever drinketh of the water that I shall give him shall never thirst, but the water that I shall give him shall be in him a well of water springing up into everlasting life." The woman's interest was keenly aroused, either from curiosity or as an emotion of deeper concern, for she now became the petitioner, and addressing him by a title of respect, said, "Sir, give me this water that I thirst not, neither come hither to draw." She could see nothing beyond the material advantage attaching to water that would once and for all quench thirst. The result of the draught she had in mind would be to give her immunity from one bodily need, and save her the labor of coming to draw from the well. The subject of the conversation was abruptly changed by Jesus bidding her to go, call her husband, and return. To her reply that she had no husband, Jesus revealed to her his superhuman powers of discernment by telling her she had spoken truthfully, inasmuch as she had had 5 husbands, and while the man with whom she was then living was not her husband. Surely, no ordinary being could have so read the unpleasing story of her life. She impulsively confessed her conviction, saying, "Sir, I perceive that thou art a prophet." She desired to turn the conversation, and pointing to Mount Gerizim, upon which the sacrilegious priest Manasseh had erected a Samaritan temple, she remarked, with little impertinence to what had been said before, "Our fathers worshipped in this mountain, and ye say that in Jerusalem is the place where men ought to worship." Jesus replied in yet deeper vein, telling her that the time was near when neither that mountain nor Jerusalem would be preeminently a place of worship. And he clearly rebuked her presumption that the traditional belief of the Samaritans was equally good with that of the Jews. "For," said he, "ye worship ye know not what. We know what we worship, for salvation is of the Jews." Changed and corrupted as the Jewish religion had become, it was better than that of her people, for the Jews did accept the prophets, and through Judah the Messiah had come. But as Jesus expounded the matter to her, the place of worship was of lesser importance than the spirit of the worshiper. God is a spirit, and they that worship him must worship him in spirit and in truth. Unable or unwilling to understand Christ's meaning, the woman sought to terminate the lesson by a remark that probably was to her but casual. "I know that Messiah cometh, which is called Christ. When he is come, he will tell us all things." Then, to her profound amazement, Jesus rejoined with the awe-inspiring declaration, "I that speak unto thee am he." The language was unequivocal, the assertion one that required no elucidation. The woman must regard him thereafter as either an impostor or the Messiah. She left her pitcher at the well, and hastening to the town, told of her experience, saying, "Come, see a man which told me all things that ever I did. Is not this the Christ?" Near the conclusion of the interview between Jesus and the woman, the returning disciples arrived with the provisions they had gone to procure. They marveled at finding the master in conversation with a woman, and a Samaritan woman at that. Yet none of them asked of him an explanation. His manner must have impressed them with the seriousness and solemnity of the occasion. When they urged him to eat, he said, "I have meat to eat that ye know not of." To them, his words had no significance beyond the literal sense, and they queried among themselves as to whether someone had brought him food during their absence. But he enlightened them in this way: "My meat is to do the will of him that sent me, and to finish his work." A crowd of Samaritans appeared, coming from the city. Looking upon them and upon the grain fields nearby, Jesus continued, "Say not ye, there are yet 4 months, and then cometh harvest? Behold, I say unto you, lift up your eyes and look on the fields, for they are white and already to harvest." The import of the saying seems to be that while months would elapse before the wheat and the barley were ready for the sickle, the harvest of souls, exemplified by the approaching crowd, was even then ready, and that from what he had sown the disciples might reap to their inestimable advantage, since they would have wages for their hire and would gather the fruits of labor other than their own. Many of the Samaritans believed on Christ, at first on the strength of the woman's testimony, then because of their own conviction, and they said to the woman at whose behest they had at first gone to meet him, "Now we believe, not because of thy saying, for we have heard him ourselves, and know that this is indeed the Christ, the Savior of the world." Graciously, he acceded to their request to remain, and tarried with them 2 days. It is beyond question that Jesus did not share in the national prejudice of the Jews against the people of Samaria. An honest soul was acceptable to him, come whence he may. Probably, the seed sown during this brief stay of our Lord amongst the despised people of Samaria was that from which so rich a harvest was reaped by the apostles in after years. Jesus again in Galilee, at Cana and Nazareth. Following the 2 days' sojourn among the Samaritans, Jesus, accompanied by the disciples, who had traveled with him from Judea, resumed the journey northward into Galilee, from which province he had been absent several months. Realizing that the people of Nazareth, the town in which he had been brought up, would probably loathe to acknowledge him as other than the carpenter, or, as he stated, knowing that a prophet hath no honor in his own country, he went first to Cana. The people of that section, and indeed the Galileans generally, received him gladly, for many of them had attended the last Passover, and probably had been personal witnesses of the wonders he had wrought in Judea. While at Cana, he was visited by a nobleman, most likely a high official of the province, who entreated him to proceed to Capernaum and heal his son, who was then lying at the point of death. With the probable design of showing the man the true condition of his mind, for we cannot doubt that Jesus could read his thoughts, our Lord said to him, "Except ye see signs and wonders, ye will not believe." As observed in earlier instances, notably in the refusal of Jesus to commit himself to the professing believers at Jerusalem, whose belief rested solely on the wonder of the things he did, our Lord would not regard miracles, though wrought by himself, as a sufficient and secure foundation for faith. The entreating nobleman, in anguish over the precarious state of his son, in no way resented the rebuke, such as a captious mind may have found in the Lord's reply, but with sincere humility, which showed his belief that Jesus could heal the boy, he renewed and emphasized his plea. "Sir, come down ere my child die." Probably the man had never paused to reason as to the direct means or process by which death might be averted and healing be ensured through the words of any being. But in his heart, he believed in Christ's power, and with pathetic earnestness besought our Lord to intervene in behalf of his dying son. He seemed to consider it necessary that the healer be present, and his great fear was that the boy would not live until Jesus could arrive. Jesus saith unto him, Go thy way, thy son liveth. And the man believed the words that Jesus had spoken unto him, and he went his way. The genuineness of the man's trust is shown by his grateful acceptance of the Lord's assurance, and by the contentment that he forthwith manifested. Capernaum, where his son lay, was about 20 miles away. Had he been still solicitous and doubtful, he would probably have tried to return home that day, for it was 1 o'clock in the afternoon when Jesus spoke the words that had given him such relief. But he journeyed leisurely, for on the following day he was still on the road, and was met by some of his servants, who had been sent to cheer him with the glad word of his son's recovery. He inquired when the boy had begun to amend, and was told that at the 7th hour, on the yesterday, the fever had left him. That was the time at which Christ had said, "Thy son liveth." The man's belief ripened fast, and both he and his household accepted the gospel. This was the second miracle wrought by Jesus when in Cana, though in this instance the subject of the blessing was in Capernaum. Our Lord's fame spread through all the region round about. During a period not definitely stated, he taught in the synagogues of the towns and was received with favor, being glorified of all. He then returned to Nazareth, his former home, and, as was his custom, attended the synagogue service on the Sabbath day. Many times as a boy and man, he had sat in that house of worship, listening to the reading of the law and the prophets, and to the commentaries, or targums, relating thereto, as delivered by appointed readers. But now, as a recognized teacher of legal age, he was eligible to take the reader's place. On this occasion, he stood up to read, when the service had reached the stage at which extracts from the prophetical books were to be read to the congregation. The minister in charge handed him the roll or book of Isaiah. He turned to the part known to us as the beginning of the 61st chapter and read, "The Spirit of the Lord is upon me, because he hath anointed me to preach the gospel to the poor. He hath sent me to heal the brokenhearted, to preach deliverance to the captives, the recovering of sight to the blind, to set at liberty them that are bruised, to preach the acceptable year of the Lord." Handing the book to the minister, he sat down. It was allowable for the reader in the service of the Jewish synagogue to make comments in explanation of what had been read, but to do so he must sit. When Jesus took his seat, the people knew he was about to expound the text, and the eyes of all them that were in the synagogue were fastened on him. The scripture he had quoted was one recognized by all classes as specifically referring to the Messiah, for whose coming the nation waited. The first sentence of our Lord's commentary was startling. It involved no labored analysis, no scholastic interpretation, but a direct and unambiguous application. "This day is this scripture fulfilled in your ears." There was such graciousness in his words that all wondered, and they said, "Is not this Joseph's son?" Jesus knew their thoughts, even if he heard not their words, and forestalling their criticism, he said, "Ye will surely say unto me this proverb, Physician, heal thyself. Whatsoever we have heard done in Capernaum, do also here in thy country." And he said, "Verily I say unto you, no prophet is accepted in his own country." In their hearts, the people were eager for a sign, a wonder, a miracle. They knew that Jesus had wrought such in Cana, and a boy in Capernaum had been healed by his word. At Jerusalem, too, he had astonished the people with mighty works. Were they, his townsmen, to be slighted? Why would he not treat them to some entertaining exhibition of his powers? He continued his address, reminding them that in the days of Elijah, when for 3.5 years no rain had fallen and famine had reigned, the prophet had been sent to but one of the many widows, and she, a woman of Sarepta in Sidon, a Gentile, not a daughter of Israel. And again, though there had been many lepers in Israel in the days of Elisha, but one leper, and he a Syrian, not an Israelite, had been cleansed through the prophet's ministration, for Naaman alone had manifested the requisite faith. Then great was their wrath. Did he dare to class them with Gentiles and lepers? Were they to be likened unto despised unbelievers, and that too by the son of the village carpenter, who had grown from childhood in their community? Victims of diabolical rage, they seized the Lord and took him to the brow of the hill on the slopes of which the town was built, determined to avenge their wounded feelings by hurling him from the rocky cliffs. Thus, early in his ministry did the forces of opposition attain murderous intensity. But our Lord's time to die had not yet come. The infuriated mob was powerless to go one step farther than their supposed victim would permit. But he, passing through the midst of them, went his way. Whether they were overawed by the grace of his presence, silenced by the power of his words, or stayed by some more appalling intervention, we are not informed. He departed from the unbelieving Nazarenes, and thenceforth Nazareth was no longer his home. In Capernaum. Jesus wended his way to Capernaum, which became to him as nearly a place of abode as any he had in Galilee. There he taught, particularly on Sabbath days, and the people were astonished at his doctrine, for he spoke with authority and power. In the synagogue, on one of these occasions, was a man who was a victim of possession and subject to the ravages of an evil spirit, or, as the text so forcefully states, one who had a spirit of an unclean devil. It is significant that this wicked spirit, which had gained such power over the man as to control his actions and utterances, was terrified before our Lord and cried out with a loud voice, though pleadingly, "Let us alone! What have we to do with thee, thou Jesus of Nazareth? Art thou come to destroy us? I know thee who thou art, the Holy One of God." Jesus rebuked the unclean spirit, commanding him to be silent and to leave the man. The demon obeyed the master, and afterward, throwing the victim into violent, though harmless, paroxysm, left him. Such a miracle caused the beholders to wonder the more, and they exclaimed, "What a word is this! For with authority and power he commanded the unclean spirits, and they come out." And the fame of him went out into every place of the country round about. In the evening of the same day, when the sun had set, and therefore after the Sabbath had passed, the people flocked about him, bringing their afflicted friends and kindred. And these Jesus healed of their diverse maladies, whether of body or of mind. Among those so relieved were many who had been possessed of devils, and these cried out, testifying perforce of the Master's divine authority, "Thou art Christ, the Son of God." On these and as on other occasions, we find evil spirits voicing through the mouths of their victims their knowledge that Jesus was the Christ. And in all such instances, the Lord silenced them with a word, for he wanted no such testimony as theirs to attest the fact of his godship. Those spirits were of the devil's following, members of the rebellious and defeated hosts that had been cast down through the power of the very being whose authority and power they now acknowledged in their demonic frenzy. Together with Satan himself, their vanquished chief, they remained unembodied, for to all of them the privileges of the second or mortal estate had been denied. Their remembrance of the scenes that had culminated in their expulsion from heaven was quickened by the presence of the Christ, though he stood in a body of flesh. Many modern writers have attempted to explain the phenomenon of demonical possession, and beside these, there are not a few who deny the possibility of actual domination of the victim by spirit personages. Yet the scriptures are explicit in showing the contrary. Our Lord distinguished between this form of affliction and that of simple bodily disease in his instructions to the 12. Heal the sick, cleanse the lepers, raise the dead, cast out devils. In the account of the incidents under consideration, the evangelist Mark observes the same distinction thus: "They brought unto him all that were diseased, and them that were possessed with devils." In several instances, Christ, in rebuking demons, addressed them as individuals distinct from the human being afflicted, and in one such instance commanded the demon to come out of him and enter no more into him. In this matter, as in others, the simplest explanation is the pertinent truth. Theory raised on other than scriptural foundation is unstable. Christ unequivocally associated demons with Satan, specifically in his comment on the report of the 70 whom he authorized and sent forth, and who testified with joy on their return that even the devils had been subject unto them through his name. And to those faithful servants he said, "I beheld Satan as lightning fall from heaven." The demons that take possession of men, overruling their agency and compelling them to obey satanic bidding, are the unembodied angels of the devil, whose triumph it is to afflict mortals and, if possible, to impel them to sin. to gain for themselves the transitory gratification of tenanting a body of flesh, these demons are eager to enter even into the bodies of beasts. Possibly, it was during the interval between the rebuking of the evil spirit in the synagogue and the miracles of healing and casting out devils in the evening of that Sabbath that Jesus went to the house of Simon, whom he had before named Peter, and there found the mother-in-law of his disciple lying ill of fever. Acceding to the request of faith, he rebuked the disease. The woman was healed forthwith, rose from her bed, and ministered the hospitality of her home unto Jesus and those who were with him.
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2: We believe in God, the Eternal Father.
3: We believe in the Bible to be the Word of God.
4: We believe in being honest, true, chaste, benevolent, virtuous.
2: We believe that through the atonement of Christ, all mankind.
3: We also believe the Book of Mormon to be the Word of God.
4: We may say that we follow the admonition of Paul. We believe all things. We hope.

0: Welcome to Why I Believe. I'm Rick Starr. Today we're joined by the Leroy family. Their second youngest son, Jake, was born handicapped and died last year at age 7. They're here to share the lessons they learned from Jake and how they're able to better understand Heavenly Father's plan for his children. Thank you, Leroy family, for being here. We're so glad that you could join us today.
1: Thank you.
0: We should go around and introduce you all. There's a few of you who are remaining quiet right now. We have Joel, the father. Welcome. It's good to have
2: you
0: here with
2: it's
0: us.
2: Good to be here.
0: And Jackie, the mother.
3: Hello.
0: It's good to have you.
3: Thank you.
0: Janessa, who is 16 years old.
4: Yeah.
0: Who is Jake's older sister. And we also have with us Tyler, who is 9. And Monique, also an older sister, 13 years old. It's great to have you here with us. As we get into today's program, I'd like to hear from each of you something that you learned or that was special to you about your experience with Jake. Let's start with you, Joel.
5: Probably the greatest thing you learned in serving Jake was about the gospel of Jesus Christ. Because when you started with him, I used to go skiing all the time. I used to go golfing all the time. I used to travel and work all the time. And when Jake became involved in our lives, all that stuff went away. And you went from having a lot of free time to having 24-hour care of Jake. And through that, you learned the words of Messiah about serving other people. Mm-hmm. And as you served other people, as we served Jake, we came to know our Savior. And that's probably the greatest thing I learned from Jake.
0: Mm. That's a great point. Jackie.
4: There's 5 lessons that he taught me by example that we could all live by. It was patience. In his life, he had nothing but patience. Patience to wait to have his diaper changed, wait to be held. His long-suffering. In his life, he had to work every day just to swallow his own saliva. He could never scratch his own nose or lift up his own head. So the long-suffering that he endured to be with us. Mm-hmm. Forgiveness. He never held a grudge. He never was angry at anybody. He was the perfect example following Christ on how to forgive and enduring to the end. And then my final is his infinite love. More than anything, Jake taught me and showed us all what the pure love of Jesus Christ is. He showed it by example every day until the last breath that he took. And that is what he has given me that will stay with me forever.
0: Mm. Thank you. How about you, Janessa? As Jake's sister, what were the special experiences you had?
6: I learned a lot to be thankful for. I'm really thankful for the opportunity to be his older sister. Some people might think it was hard or something like that, and it took us to go anywhere. We'd have to take two wheelchairs. Like, I had his wheelchair, Brock's strollers. It was just hard to get around and stuff, and it was really stressful, but I don't know, I still loved it, and I just loved being with him, and I was grateful. I'm so thankful for being his older sister, and that I was able to help him and serve him, and he served me more than I ever served him.
0: That's a very interesting point. Good point. Really good point.
6: Yeah.
0: Tyler, can you think of one thing that you learned from Jake?
7: You have to do your duty to God, and then when it's time, you have to go back to heaven.
0: Oh, that's a good answer. How about you, Monique?
8: One thing he's shown me is an example to share the love and everything he's given us.
0: That's really great. Thank you so much. This is a really close topic. I know that I can see as I look at you as a family that Jake, as you mentioned, Janessa, Jake was serving you as much as you were serving him, or even more. Mm-hmm. You learned a lot from him.
6: Yeah.
0: And what a great opportunity. I can see sitting here a united family who united around a young boy, and that remains with you as you're a united family, and that's wonderful. Jake had difficulty from the first day, didn't he, Jackie?
4: He did. He had a difficult delivery, and within 3 weeks, he was never able to make it back to his birth weight. Hmm. So we were admitted for our first time to Primary Children's Hospital. to have some tests done. And in my mind, all of my children have been very healthy. We have not had to deal a lot with doctors. We'd never had anything wrong. And so for us, going to Primary Children's Hospital was one of the scariest things we've ever had to do up to that point in our life. Little did I know that I'd spend 3, 4, 5 times a week up there. But the first time you're going up, like, we're going to do a test, as a mom, you might think that they're going to, like, poke his heel, take a little blood, it'll be okay, and that they'll tell you this is what's wrong, wrap him up, and you'll be able to take him home. And for us, it didn't go that way. And when we went up there from the time he was 3 weeks on until he was 3 months old, he had been in and out of the hospital several times, having to stay for over a week, and had several tests done. Wonderful doctors, wonderful team of nurses. Everybody was extremely knowledgeable and helpful, but on paper, there was nothing wrong with this little boy. He looked perfect, but yet slowly everything in his brain was not working. And at 3 months old, he was finally put in the intensive care unit, and they said he probably will not make it out of this.
0: My goodness.
4: And he was put on a ventilator, and they came to us, and they found out that the myelin in his brain was not communicating with the nerves for the rest of his body. So although everything was there, and they could not find anything wrong, the message system between the brain and his body was not communicating. And of all the reasons that you should be able to find to solve that, it wasn't working for Jake.
0: So he didn't have control of limbs, he didn't, or other
4: correct
0: functional, like, parts of his organs,
4: like for
0: that
4: Jake,
0: kind of thing.
4: Yep, he could never hold his head, so muscular. He would cry about 14 to 16 hours a day. He would be where he was just, he would be stiff as a board or in a U, and then he switched to where he was floppy, where he, and that at 3 months old, his body had somewhat crashed. He could not swallow his own saliva. He couldn't breathe on his own. And when he was put on the ventilator, that's why they said, if you take him off, he probably will not make it because he cannot breathe on his own. It takes 36 muscles in your body to suck, breathe, and swallow at the same time. And Jake's little brain could not coordinate those functions for him. And so with that, he could not purposefully lift his arms, wiggle his toes, move his legs. Every now and then we'd get some glimmer. And it gave us hope that we needed to carry on. At that point, he considered to be cortically blind. They wouldn't consider that he could hear very well. And in lack of a better term, he would be considered a vegetable. And so that's what it was on paper. But Joel and I were by his bedside, and about the 10th or 11th day, we're in the ICU unit. Jake looked over at me, and I still felt I could see him and that he could see me. We were holding hands, and he could squeeze your finger occasionally. And he had the rod down his throat, so he couldn't cry. He would open his mouth like he was crying, but there would be no sound that came out. He had little tears streaming down his eyes, and I made him a promise. And I said, Jake, if you can breathe, I will take you off this machine, and I promise I'll never put you on it again. And we just took a leap of faith, and we said, turn it off. And Jake breathed. And from that time forth, we decided, you know what, Jake's here. We don't know. It was touch and go. We didn't know how much time we had.
0: You don't know how long he's going to be with you.
4: You never know.
0: But you're going to make the best of it.
4: Yep.
0: The very best of it.
4: And he did. And he pulled through. And we took him home as a family. And we had a lot of doctor visits. We still, you know, all those things still happened. And they were wonderful. And they helped. But we lived as a family. And he did a little better. And each time we did a little better. And if we got through the winter, we said, we'll make it. We'll go to Disneyland in the spring. If you can make it through the RSV season, we'll do something fun. So,
0: well, let's come back to that stay in the hospital, that first 3 months. Joel, as a father, what were you going through during that time? Both of you, as parents, you'd had two children already who were fine. And I'm sure at this you'd have three children already at this point who were fine. And so I'm sure your thoughts were, I want to fix this. I want to get this taken care of. What were your feelings, Joel?
5: Well, it was very complicated because Jackie would not leave Jake. So she was at the hospital 24 hours a day. And so that means I would come up in the hospital during the days, but then I would go home and take care of the other kids during the nights, which means there wasn't a whole lot of work. But I had a good boss who said, stay home, take care of your child, and when things are done, come back to work. And so it was just a very stressful, everything was life and death. Mm-hmm. So it was a long period of time.
0: Now, you made a decision, like you said, a leap of faith, to take Jake off the ventilator, and you brought him home. And that meant that your family had to gather together and make some changes. Is that right? Janessa and Monique, what did you have to do with Jake at home? What changes did you have to make?
6: I don't really remember because I was kind of young, but I remember my mom not being home as much, and like we had a lot of our aunts and uncles and grandmas mm-hmm. and grandpas coming over, and just a lot of like hospital stuff, like machines and stuff were there.
0: Do you remember much, Monique?
8: I remember that we definitely had to help out more mm-hmm. and do more around the house and help keep the little brother good.
0: Yeah. Well, Mom was definitely occupied, right?
4: Yeah.
0: Pretty much 24 hours a day.
4: Yeah, I didn't want a nurse, mm-hmm. you know, and I felt when the first time you go up and they put an NG tube down your son and to see, and an IV, and to see him have to sit there and take it, and I thought what they can do to his little body that has to be done, I thought all I can do is sit and hold his hand and try to take it away from him. If I could have switched places and be in that bed, we prayed for that so many times. Is there any way I could take this away? And it brings you closer to the Savior. When he was going through what he experienced, I know that our loving Heavenly Father would have wanted to take away what he did for us. And I'm not diminishing that, but what that was for me, I would have done anything to have him not go through that. So I felt like if he did, I could do it softer. I could do it kinder. I could do it slower, more gentle. And so I learned how to do everything on my own. He had to be fed by a syringe, and it was like every 2 hours, 24 hours a day, it had to be changed. So Jill and I learned how, and the most sleep you would ever get would be three and a half hours. By the time you had to change that and take that time. And so I was given a blessing very early on that my moments of sleep would feel like hours. Mm-hmm. And that blessing worked. I could lay down for 20 minutes and feel like I had 2 hours worth of sleep. And that lasted until the day he passed away, when I felt like I'm really tired. Mm. And we were given a lot of gifts. Our kids were, they couldn't play with as many friends. I had to put a sign on the door, so I'm sorry, you know, we can't even take a risk. And so they might not remember that, but I remember how strong they were, having to wash their hands, change their clothes, babysit, do their laundry, cook and clean. And they couldn't go out and play, and they couldn't go out because they might play with somebody that might have a cold that they might be able to bring in, that if he got sick would be back in the hospital.
0: Yeah, his immune system had to be really suppressed if he had one at all.
4: Yeah, there was no, like, yeah. he a little runny nose to him meant a hospital stay for 10 days for me and away from the family. And so the sacrifice that the family made, it was a blessing, because with that we bound together. We'd go for a lot of walks at night together, riding our bikes when the sun went down, mm-hmm. and try to play games in the family room where we could all be together. So with that same sacrifice, it brought a blessing, I feel, that we were together and focusing on our family unit as well.
0: Mm-hmm. Janessa and Monique, do you remember a lot of these times when you had to make sacrifices of not going out and playing as much with some friends who might be sick and that kind of thing? Do you remember that?
6: A little bit, not too much. Uh-huh. But when I kind of got older, like when I was 12 or 13, I remember like having to wash my hands, get the flu shot every year and all of that.
0: You still had to make all the same sacrifices up until last year.
6: Yes.
0: That's when Jake passed away. Mm-hmm. And as you were mentioning, Jackie, the blessing that you had that minutes of sleep would feel like hours, giving you the rest that you need, mm-hmm. you said that lasted right up to the day he passed.
4: I felt it leave me. It was mm-hmm. it left with his spirit when I was holding him. A lot of those spiritual gifts, I guess I, you know, you just have to stand up again, but I felt that one leave me.
0: You're listening to Why I Believe on the Mormon Channel. My name is Rick Starr, and today our guests are the LeRoy family, visiting with us about the loss of their son and brother last year at age 7, Jake. There was a time in Jake's life where you decided that you needed to make every day special, because you weren't sure, I assume, that that would be his last day or not. Talk a little bit about some of the things you did that were special to you as a family. Let's start with Joel.
5: The first probably year and a half of his life, we almost lived every day as if he were going to die. Mm-hmm. And that created a very depressing attitude because you were afraid to do anything. Because, you know, he might catch a cold and pass away. And so we lived a year and a half of that type of lifestyle. And about a year and a half, we had a stake fast. We actually had they told us that he was going to die. And he had less than 24 hours to live. And we were up at the hospital. We decided to take him home. And we had our bishop come over. We had the stake president come over. And we thought he was going to die. And I asked the question of our stake president. I said, how come we can't have a miracle as they did back in the Book of Mormon? And he goes, I don't know why not. He goes, let's have a stake fast and see what we can do. And so they scheduled the stake fast. And we all prayed and prepared ourselves, you know, hoping for a miracle. You know, hoping that he would be healed. And the time came that we had the fast. You know, the whole stake fasted. And afterwards, our family members came in, the stake president, the bishop came in. And we gave Jake a blessing. And the amazing thing was, there were lots of miracles thereafter, but from that point on, we lived for Jake to live and not to die. Mm. And we did all kinds of things. You know, I think we took Jake to Hawaii. We took him to the Sacred Grove twice. We took him to Washington, D.C. We went to Lake Powell. From that point on, we lived for him to live. Mm-hmm. And it completely changed our perspective. And there were amazing miracles that took place because of that fast that took place.
0: You mentioned a lot of things. I'm looking at Janessa and Monique, and they definitely have feelings about this. What are some of your favorite times that you had with Jake, Janessa?
6: The Make-A-Wish trip. We went to Disney World as a family, and that was probably the last fun trip we had together as a whole family, just by ourselves. And I don't know, everyone was just really happy, and Jake was really happy, and it was just a good time.
0: How about you, Monique? Anything special that you remember?
7: I don't know if I could necessarily pick a favorite, but every trip we went on and everything we did together was just the best.
0: You know, Jake was your fourth child.
4: Yes.
0: And the doctors, did they recommend that you not have any children? And what was your decision after that?
4: They did. You know, we still went in there and had a lot of tests done. And Joel and I think when he was three, we had even taken and we took his records, went to Chicago, and went to a medical conference where doctors from all over the world came, and Jake was selected to be studied. And I felt that we had some of the best brains in the world at this conference. And we were so excited because after all this time, we were finally going to know, and I was going to be able to fix this, and we were going to know what to do to keep Jake healthy and strong and have him with us forever. And Joel and I went, and we were sitting at the round table, and one by one.
5: This round table was literally Jackie and I sitting at a table, and probably 20 to 30 of the most renowned brain surgeons in the world or brain doctors in the world sitting around asking us questions.
4: And it was great, and we were very firm on how, at this point, I had learned very well that Jake didn't have a voice, Jake couldn't talk, and sometimes you have to just do what's best for the body, and I became very, very protective of Jake, because Jake and I had learned how to communicate. We had learned how our spirits connected to a level that I would feel like he had an itch his nose, or if he needed to be rotated because his hips weren't feeling right, or he wanted to go and swing and play. And so,
0: how old was Jake at this time?
4: He was three, just about three.
0: Okay.
4: And when we left that room, one by one, they just said, there's nothing we can do for you. We don't know what he has. We cannot figure this out. And so it's our worst fears that there's just, at that point, it was just that there's very, very, you know, little time left. And it was always, for those first 3 years, as Joel said, it was like we had hospice in there, 24 hours left, 24 hours left, call the family. And we had that happen a lot. And with the fast and everything, it changed us, and we did have a positive outlook, and we learned that we needed to be positive. Life is dark and dreary. You're in tunnels. You can't see a way out. But you have to have the faith, and you just keep pushing, and it will be okay. And we took Jake, and we gave him a lot of these experiences that you've just heard, but the most that he gave back to us. And so when we were having the same information with these doctors, and after we had so many tests on what's wrong, they're like, because it was inconclusive, they told them that there's a chance that my daughters shouldn't have children. This could have been linked to the chromosomes, and that if they had a child, this is very likely, and that they would most likely pass away. Kids like Jake really pass away under the age of 3 months. And so at this time, a lot of things were changing in our lives, and we have been fasting and prayer, and our lives were busy. I couldn't even comprehend having another child. I'm like, how can I push him in the grocery cart? How can I put two car seats in? How would I carry two babies? How could I? Mm-hmm. And logically, it just made no sense.
0: So Jake was largely fully immobile.
4: Fully immobile. Mm-hmm. He could never, and he weighed 50 pounds. And it would be like a 50 pounds, like where he couldn't, like if his arm fell, he couldn't lift his arm. So he was heavy in mm-hmm. that sense. I, you know, my back and ribs would go out quite a bit. We just put him back in and go on. But we could not stop the feeling. I think Joel even came to me and said, I think we need to have another child. And I think you've lost your mind. And we can't, but we felt that, and it was true. And this is exactly how the Lord knows what you need before you even know you need it. I didn't know I needed to do that. I'm like, how can I be pregnant and carry 50 pounds? How can we, you've got to go to work. The kids, I mean, how can I physically do it? Mm-hmm. But it hit us strong, and it was very little conversation. And we just said, we are not going to live in fear. We are going to choose faith. We know things will work out. We don't know the answers. We can't see the beginning from the end, which I would like to, by the way. But we're just going to go forward in faith. And we took a leap, and it's been the best decision. And we had little Brock, and he mm-hmm. was born in November of 2006. And Brock knows Jake. He knew Jake in the spirit world. Jake, I think, had set up this plan with Heavenly Father for me, because right now he is a ray of sunshine in our family mm-hmm. that we need, and he has brought us joy and happiness beyond measure. And all of those things, we got really good at pulling and pushing strollers and carts, and we looked great. You know, we'd always get comments from people out there, but it was great, and there's been nothing but joy and happiness from following that.
5: I received a very strong impression that we were supposed to have another child. And that was very weird when you're sitting there looking at all the medical doctors and they're all saying you should not have kids again. Not only you should not have kids, but your daughters should not have kids. Mm-hmm. And I received a strong impression that we're supposed to have another child. Not only are we supposed to have another child, but I knew we were going to have another boy. And it was very weird going to Jackie saying, I think we need to have another child, because the other four, that was her choice. But I knew we were supposed to have another boy. And to follow that prompting and then 9 months later have a boy that's healthy and strong mm-hmm. is another example of receiving revelation. And now as you look over time, the impact that Brock has had in our lives. And also the timing of when we followed that prompting. Because we got, help me out with the dates.
4: Brock was born in November, and he was 8 weeks old, and we were in the hospital in January of 2007 with Tyler, who found out he was just diagnosed with type 1 diabetes. So we had Jake, an 8-week-old, and Tyler in the hospital now.
5: And if we would have waited on that prompting, and Tyler had diabetes,
4: We
5: it would have struck a stronger prompting then.
0: Tell me, this is adversity. This is a challenge, and to a great degree, this is what we signed up for. And I'm sure there were times when you felt like, I can't do it anymore. Talk about your turning to the Lord during those difficult times.
5: I think when people go through their greatest challenges, I think it's the Lord that helps them through that process. And I think of my experience of, you know, the challenges we had with our family, or are having with our family. You know, one of the responsibilities of the husband is to provide for the family. And I had a great job at Flying J. You know, I was a director of business development. I had a lot of people that worked underneath me. I traveled all over the country. And one day Jackie came to me and said, you can't travel anymore. And so he had prepared a way where we actually, several months before, we'd went out and bought a piece of dirt to build a home on. And we ended up developing that, where we created a 20-lot subdivision of some very nice homes. But I know it was the Lord that directed us through that whole process, because I'm not a developer. I was in fuel.
0: But that allowed you to stay home more?
5: We literally bought a 20-acre parcel of ground that we subdivided into 20 lots. But I think at the time I had a total of, I think we took $20,000 off our home equity line of credit to put down on it, found other investors to come in and participate with us. So I had no experience, I had no money. And the Lord created a way for us to be home 24 hours a day. And so we created a company called Jake's Custom Homes.
0: Named after Jake.
5: We'd never built a home before. We'd tried for several years to try to sell lots with build jobs to people. Nobody was interested because I'd never built a home before. And so Jackie and I decided we'll build our home. And so we built a very large home that had very wide walkways, so that we could push Jake up and down. Everything was on one level. So we could, you know, play with him in his wheelchair and run him up and down the hall and twirl him in circles and get him to laugh. But I know every step along that way that it was our Heavenly Father preparing the way. There were all kind of experience. Probably one of the greatest ones was the sewer line. For people that don't understand construction, you know, you have to have sewer has to flow downhill. And we put our home, it was 90 feet from the curb to the beginning of our house. And the house was like 158 feet long. And there was a big ravine that went through, and I was basically directed where to put the house. I mean, the architect said put it here, and I says, no, it has to go right here. And the actual plan, the road had been raised 10 feet from the plan, and so if I wouldn't have moved the house, would have been 10 feet below the sewer line, and you couldn't drain out the sewer. But we moved it to the right place. We extended the area of non-disturb 100 feet, which doesn't happen. You don't just go ask the city and ask them to remove an area of non-disturb. But they extended that, and the sewer flowed perfectly. And we had experiences like that throughout building the home. And as you look back at it, I know I didn't have the experience. And so, to some degree, I almost feel like Nephi, of being told to go and build a boat. I knew I was being directed.
0: And that allowed you the time you needed with Jake. He was at this point, what, about 4 years old?
4: Oh, he's 5 now.
0: 5 years old?
5: When we started construction, he was 4.
0: You know, I have an interesting question, and this goes to Janessa and Monique. How did you interact with Jake? If he's not able to talk, what were your interactions with him? What was special between you and him?
6: Getting to run him down the hallways, like my dad said. And like he would start laughing until he would like start to crying, and then he would have to stop so that he could catch his breath and breathe again, and then he would keep going, and it was just so fun to spin him around.
0: How about you, Janessa?
2: We had the swing out on this porch, and it would like twirl around in circles and stuff. I don't know, I was kind of rough with it a little bit, and I just kind of like, I swung him hard, like I wasn't too soft, but he just loved it, and he would cry laughing, and he was just the happiest little boy.
0: Tyler, do you miss Jake?
7: Yes.
0: What do you miss most about Jake?
7: Just having a buddy to play with.
0: Oh. What kind of things did you like to play with Jake?
7: The swing.
0: The swing.
7: Well, my dad, me and Jake were in the huge swing that Janessa said, and then he would push us so hard that we went so high, and then we go flying the other way. And then my dad put Brock in, and all three of us were in it.
0: That sounds fun. Did those things make him laugh?
7: Yeah.
0: Did they? Jake really likes to laugh a lot, doesn't he?
7: Yes.
0: That's great. And all this time, like you said, he wasn't able really to communicate except through the laughing and
4: those emotions. When he was three, we also took another leap of faith. And although everybody was trying to help, he, as you can imagine, he was on quite a bit of medication.
0: Mm-hmm.
4: He had epilepsy on top of it, so he had quite a bit of seizures. And so everything in his little body just would keep, it seems like things just couldn't get worse, and things would always get worse. And so we have found that certain kinds of medications, they are a blessing to have. And it was a fine line for us between, if you put medications so that you're not in pain, you don't feel a thing, you also, it takes away some of your senses.
0: Mm-hmm.
4: So we also made a decision to take him off a lot of medications. And we researched different ways to handle things. It was a fine line. Before we ever started anything, we made sure what Jake could do to be the most alert and be the most involved in all of his activities. When we did this, we had that amazing miracle that we've considered as a miracle, mm-hmm. is that he could laugh and he could cry.
0: Mm.
4: And those were the two, so he could cry. He could always cry. He's very good at that, but he had a laugh. And you would do anything, grandparents, aunts, and uncles, it brought our whole extended family together, as you would do anything to get him to laugh. And there was not a more joyous sound in all the world. That's why we got into boating. We started at Lake Powell. It's like people are like, how are you going to take him to Lake Powell? I mean, we go camping. We're not staying on a houseboat. We are like raw camping in tents and in the beach with mm-hmm. porta potties and, you know, and Jake was on feeding tubes and syringes and oxygen. And they're like, he can't get wet, he'll choke. And I'm like, and we took him swimming and tubing. So when we go to all these activities, Jake didn't sit there. He participated. And we found at Lake Powell that when the boat bounced, he would laugh. And that is why we said as a family, this is what we're going to do. So we can find things that we can all do together.
0: Hmm.
4: And we found by putting him in the water, sometimes he could move his legs in the water. And it was just huge gifts for us, and I think it felt good for him. And they were treasured memories.
0: Mm-hmm.
5: So one of the fun things that we did with boating, since he liked boating and he liked the movement so much, one thing we did is we have a 24-foot open bow, and we pulled it down to Los Angeles, and we took the boat out to Catalina.
0: Hmm.
5: And I remember on the way back, you know, I was listening to the weather report, and it said 5 to 7 foot swells, with 2 to 3 foot waves on top of that. And we're sitting there at Catalina looking back to Los Angeles, and there's overcast, so you can't see any land. And so we take off on our boat that way. And when you were coming back, when you're going up the backside of a swell, we were going about 15 miles an hour. When we were going down the front side of the swell, it was about 25 miles an hour. And I remember all the kids just, you know, hunkering down, holding on tight, and Jake was just laughing. And so I'm just going,

0: hoping out here in that kind of boat. But
1: oh,
0: those memories are precious.
1: That's neat that Jake was able to live life to the fullest degree possible for him. That's really
0: that
1: awesome.
0: That was our new goal, because it really caused you to take each day and the intensity. Each birthday had to be special, each holiday, and it almost became... That's such a stressful way, the anxiety of trying to live. How can I make this day better? What can I do here? And I said, and so it did. Some of the most special moments were staying at home. Janessa would come home every day and just wheel him in. He ended up going to a little school. He went to his little handicapped school, and Janessa would come in and scoop him up and hold him and watch a movie together. And they became movie buddies. And Monique is a very intense dancer, and Jake did not miss one concert. And he would laugh when I was holding him in the audience. He could feel the beat and the music, and he did not miss one of her performances. Although he couldn't always see, he felt the lights and the music and the beat. And the little boys sometimes just staying home and playing Uno, and we'd find a way for Jake to be involved in that. We would have family room soccer where Jake was the goalie, and Jake sitting on the floor with his dad, and the boys are coming right at him with the ball, and Jake blocks the ball. And some of those simple things of making caramel popcorn and watching movies by the fire and playing cards and talking and just having Jake's spirit in that room changes everything. And when you have such a strong spirit, and now you don't, you can feel that lap so strong in your life. We were so blessed, and that's where I think he gave us more than we ever gave him.
1: You're listening to Why I Believe on the Mormon Channel, and we're visiting with the LeRoy family today about the loss of their son and brother, Jake, and the many lessons that were learned, and the experiences you had, and the way you drew together as a family. What a beautiful story. Let's talk about Jake's final days. He passed when he was 7 years old.
0: Yep.
1: Was there a certain time when you started to notice a deterioration that you became obvious to you?
0: Jake was seven years, 1 month, and 1 week old.
1: Mm-hmm.
0: And 2009 had been a hard time for Jake. A lot of those wonderful times we were able to go and do a lot of things with him were in 2007. 2008, medically, if you would look at him, they would always say he was deteriorating. But he had, we had put him on a new diet plan. He could no longer accept food through his G-tube. And so we found a different way, and we found a different pump that could put it into his intestines. And he was on a 24-hour drip. I found a different kind of food that would help coat his brain with fats to help with the seizures, and also give every drop of food I had to get in, I had to count calories. So it became very intense of, like, I had to measure and calculate and have a dietitian that would help me. And then Jake got to a point where he couldn't go to the bathroom anymore. He got to a point where his little lungs couldn't breathe. He could not expand. And as old, his body was deteriorating. And although people around us would tell us, even our family who loves us so much, it was very hard for me to accept, because we'd been told that before. Mm-hmm. And in my mind, I thought, I know he's going to have a shortened life. And I thought, you know, maybe 20 or 30 years. And it was very difficult.
1: But not now.
0: Not now. I could never accept it. It mm-hmm. would never have been okay with me. And so it was very clear. It was a Monday morning. Janessa, we had just driven to EFY to go with her cousin for the week. Monique was dancing. We were in the summer. Joel and I were working and doing things as normal. And Jake he looked a little, his color wasn't right, and he looked a little off, and he was struggling breathing again.
1: Mm-hmm.
0: And I have oxygen, I have oximeters, I have breathing machines, I have suction machines, I have everything set up at home, and I know the drill. And again, something was wrong, and I needed to go get a second opinion. So I called my pediatrician that I have her number on speed dial, and we had become quite close. And of course, we went right in, and she's like, you know, we need some x-rays. We went right over and did the x-rays, and The word that you always hear that's going to scare you forever is pneumonia. And for all of his life, they've said he's going to get pneumonia. Mm-hmm. He had RSV, but Jake never had pneumonia.
1: Mm-hmm.
0: So, of course, we were going to check, and the x-rays came out clear. And we're like, oh, great, we've dodged it. He's going to be okay. It's just another cold. It'll be all right. He slept a lot. He didn't want to eat a lot. He cried a little bit more. He seemed uncomfortable.

0: uncomfortable. We were bathing him, hot packs, anything we could do to try to comfort him, but he just wasn't himself. And so by Wednesday, things kept getting worse. And on Wednesday, we went back up and did another set of x-rays. And this time they came back inconclusive, and we weren't sure what road we were going down. We decided to just start some antibiotics in case. It's so hard to tell with Jake, because his little, like, for Jake, swallowing his own saliva is like climbing a mountain. His own body fluids were backing up against him. So it's hard to tell inside your system what's what when all his organs had been smushed together.
1: Mm-hmm.
0: He was in need of about 3 surgeries.
1: Was there ever a time during this when you felt like, well, maybe this is that time in Jake's life? Were you fighting that feeling, or was it eventually? Did you say
0: on that? Maybe this is the time. That happened when on Friday, mm-hmm. I went to Primary Children's again, and we did another test, and it was after hours, and my doctors got me in, and I sat and waited, and they're like, "We'll call you." I go, "Oh no," but I said, "I'll just wait." And on that Friday, they came back, and he had pneumonia in his lower left lobe of his lung. And my doctors were on the phone with me in the radiologist's office, and they're like, this is probably it. And the word struck me like I've been hit. I couldn't even breathe. I mean, my heart dropped out of my chest. And we talked about options, and I wanted to save him. I'm like, I'm not going to allow this to be it. And I held Jake in my arms, and he's crying, and he's struggling to breathe now. And they're like, you can go admit him. He could go into the PICU again, and we could put an IV in him. We could put a PICC line in him. We could throw his body full of antibiotics. They can drain the lungs. And I can put him on a ventilator. I can force feed him. I can do all these things, and I can keep Jake alive. I can keep him here.
1: And as a mom, you would want to.
0: I wanted to walk across the hallway and say, I'm here, fix it.
1: Yeah.
0: Fix Jake. And I looked at Jake, and for he looked straight at me, and he had tears coming out of his eyes like he did that day. And I remember my promise. And I said, if I do that, I'm doing that for me. I am not doing that for you. I promised I wouldn't put another rod down your throat, and it's your choice if you're going to breathe or not. And I scooped him up. I put him in the front seat of the car, and I had to drive home. I tried to call Joel and tell him what had happened. I don't even know how I got the words out. And I couldn't see. I was crying so hard, I couldn't see. And I'm like, is this it? Is this, we'd heard it so many times, it was hard for us to really accept it. And a little blazer pulled out right in front of me, and I could see their red tail lights. It's now about 9 o'clock at night, and I followed those little red lights, and that car went to my exit that I needed to get off to get home. And so when we got home, for the first times, I had Valium and morphine because I'd been trusted. And for the first time, I went and gave Jake some of those medications to ease his pain, and called the family, and Janessa came home early from EFY, and we got Monique back. And what should have taken 3 hours for him to pass away, it took 30. And he held on for us, and he passed away that following Tuesday morning at 7:32 a.m. on June 16th. And he waited for my sister to get here from Arizona. He waited for everybody to come and give him loves. And he was given a sweet, sweet blessing. And I'll share that with you, because it's truly from Heavenly Father above. And as I was holding Jake, him and I both had a blessing. And the Lord told me, he's like, you've got to let him go. He's a special spirit. He has chosen to stay. He's chosen to stay because he loves you. He loves this life. But I can't spare him anymore. And you have to let him go. And I probably had to see Jake. Jake stayed for me, and I should have let him go right then. But the Lord did wait for me to say, okay, I don't want to see him suffer anymore. None of us set him down. We all slept in our same bed for those 30 hours. Nobody moved. And we were holding his hand as he took his last breath.
1: Joel, your thoughts. Was there a time when you felt like, oh, this is Jake? time to go?
2: You know, you could see it coming, you know, because one of the challenges of having no muscle tone is gravity. And as he got bigger, it got harder for him. And I remember his last moments. I was sleeping. And again, something came to me and said, Jake's work's done. So I instantly woke up. Monique was next to me, holding Jake. So she held him for a little while, and then she set him down and went back to her room. And then I held him, said my goodbyes, and then I fell asleep. And then a couple minutes later, some period later, I woke up, and they told me he was gone. But I had received confirmation that he had fulfilled his mission here. And it's actually very weird to have those experiences. But you knew there was no doubt that his mission was done. And something had communicated that to me. And then shortly thereafter, he passed.
1: Janessa and Monique, what do you remember about your final time with Jake?
3: I just remember sitting in my mom's bed and holding him a lot. And people were coming in and out and stuff, but I just remember it being way hard for him to breathe, and there was gurgling noises, and he was a pale color. And he always had low oxygen in his nose, and he was just, I don't know, he was just weak and fragile. I was with him the entire time, and then I just remember someone coming and waking me up at 7:30, and they told me he was gone. And I went downstairs, and he was just laying on my mom's bed.
1: Monique, please.
4: One of my last special moments that I remember with him was, like, in the middle of the night, at, like, 2 in the morning, I just felt something. And so I went down, and I just picked him up, and I held him. And then I felt that it was time, so I just went upstairs. And a couple hours later, my dad came up and said he was gone. And so I went downstairs, and I just held him again.
1: Thank you for sharing that. You each gave Jake a gift, didn't she? As he passed on, what were some of the things that each of you gave to Jake?
3: I wrote him a letter. I gave him my CTR ring. I put it in his little hand, and we closed it.
4: I gave him a key that the Make-A-Wish gave us. From our trip, we had a key to go in this magical room. And whatever mood you were in, it could sense it, and it would play a song to hear how you felt. And that was one of the best trips to Florida and Make-A-Wish that Jake ever gave us. So I gave him the key.
0: Brock gave him his blanket, and at 2 years old, he had never been separated from it. So Brock put in his special blanket, and Tyler helped with the fuzzy dog that vibrated and sang songs to him, so he's never alone. Joel and I put in pictures of our eternal family and said to hold on to this until we will see you again, because we will be with him again. And there is nothing on this earth that will keep us from doing and accomplishing the things that the Lord wants us to do, to be able to earn or try to deserve that special blessing and gift that he's going to give us of eternal families. And we told Jake to hold on to that until we could hold him again. And he's waiting for us, and we're waiting for him until our chores are through here.
1: On his headstone, you had written, "By small and simple things." Well, tell us what you have on his headstone. And why? And what it means to each of you.
2: During Jake's life, You know, he never said a word. He could not move. He was basically 24 hours care. And the world would look at him as if he was a great burden. But as you can see from how much he's touched us, that he did amazing things in our lives. And so even though he was never able to function as the world sees him, he was able to change our world. Mm-hmm. And that's where we came up with the small and simple things.
0: Great things come to pass. For Jake, the smallest and simplest of things have been able to give you that giggle, have been able to give you a smile. At the end, he could squeeze our finger. Mm-hmm. And I would hold his finger, and he would squeeze me. And at the very end, right before his last breath, he's opened his eyes and he looked at me. And those small, simple things, great things come to pass. And he's just been an example of, although you're in a hard place, you might not be able to do much, just keep climbing, just keep getting over that hill, and there will be great things. Mm-hmm. And to be happy and to find joy in the smallest of things. It's hard for me to find joy again. And sometimes I didn't want to find joy. I was sad, and I hurt. My heart aches because we were given this gift and this miracle and the fast, and it did work. Our miracle came to pass. He lived, and we had that, and with that came that connection, and it's rare. It's a different kind of love. It is a heavenly love, and you can't always find that on earth. Mm-hmm. And I go, I love my family, but Jake was able to bring in the pure love of Jesus Christ. And I don't know how to explain it. It's all-encompassing. It consumes you. And by having our time with him, we had that love given to us, and it had to go with him. And it hurts. And sometimes you have to remind yourself to breathe and your heart to beat, because there's a hole through our chest. There's a hole, I know, through mine that mm-hmm. cannot heal until the Savior heals it. And until we get through. But we're also here to overcome these things and overcome the trial that we have found all those years that we were trying to fix Jake and cure Jake. He didn't need to be cured and fixed. We did. And our trial is living without him. And so, for me, it's finding joy and happiness again. Heavenly Father doesn't want me sad and in bed. He doesn't want us to not be able to overcome this. We have to get up. We have to find joy and happiness. And families bring you joy and happiness. My kids mm-hmm. bring me joy. I still, if I did not have my spouse and my kids, it would be very difficult, but we'd find a way. Mm-hmm. So we try now to honor him by going out and living like he would want us to live. And we take that. Even if the smallest things that we do, we know great things will come to pass from his example.
1: That's really good counsel for a lot of folks who have loss. Everybody has some sort of loss in their life at some point. And that's really good counsel to hear from you, of how you have honored Jake and you have continued on with making memories and life with your family. I want to share a quote with you and get some reaction. This is a quote from Elder Boyd K. Packer. And he says, quote, "Those parents have learned after much tribulation cometh the blessing. I saw them bound together by adversity and refined into pure gold, true Latter-day Saints. For after much tribulation, as I have said unto you in a former commandment, cometh the blessing." And this is speaking about parents, but I wanted to ask you girls, this tribulation, this challenge, first of all, how was it a blessing in your lives? And second of all, how has it refined you?
3: Oh, I said to Jake, it's a blessing in my life because he brought a lot of happiness to my family, and he was always there with me, and I don't know, he's just like a little angel. I'm very blessed I was able to help him out, and I was able to feed him and hold him and take care of him. And I'm just very grateful that Heavenly Father gave him to our family. so we could take care of him because he's such a special spirit. Just blessed to be his sister.
1: Mm-hmm. Monique, how about you?
4: Whenever I had like a problem or a situation, or was just mad about how things were going, I would just go and hold him. And just holding him would make everything better because he could just feel the love and the spirit, mm-hmm. and everything around him was so much better.
1: Mm. Joel.
2: You know, the last year of his life was very difficult. I mean, obviously we had Jake, and he was struggling. I was in construction and in real estate, and we were being foreclosed on. And so you're dealing with the death of a child, you're losing your business, you're losing your home. And many times I said, you know, if Jake can do it, I can do it. And I know it's when you're going through your deepest challenges that you come to know the Savior. And I know he lives. And I know the same miracles and amazing things that he did in times of old that he performed in our lives. I think it would be much easier if we lived at the time of 4th Nephi when they could bless their children and they were healed. But I believe that the challenges we went through helped each one of my kids and my wife and I know that God lives and that he is actively involved in each one of our lives.
1: Thank you. You're listening to Why I Believe on the Mormon Channel. I'm Rick Starr, visiting here with the Roy family about their son and brother Jake. There's a couple of themes that I notice as I hear the story about Jake, about his challenges and the things that you went through together as a family. And two words that really come to mind are service and sacrifice. I'd like to hear maybe some comments on those two principles. What you learned about those two things through Jake. Jackie.
0: It's interesting because I get asked that quite a bit. And for those 7 years, 1 month, and 1 week, I never felt that I was giving service to Jake. Hmm. I never felt that I was sacrificing anything in my life. And people outwardly look at that and they're like, you don't go to lunch with friends. You and Joel have never been, you don't go on any more couple trips. You've always taken Jake everywhere with you. That you see the things that you don't do. Maybe you don't go to dinner. Maybe you don't go to movies. But you don't see what you receive. The joy, the happiness, the blessings that come. It was never our preference to go and spend our 10-year anniversary at Primary Children's mm. and have the cafeteria food. We had a different plan.
1: I see Joel laughing over there.
0: Before Jake, it's...
1: You'll never forget that.
0: You'll never forget that. Nope. We had always, you know, we had a different plan in our little minds. We thought I had my whole life planned out, and it changed, and it changed for the better. And now I felt after Jake's been gone, I recognize the lack of service that I am doing. Mm-hmm. And what he allowed us to do for him by servicing him actually gave everything to me. And so now I didn't recognize it until he was gone. I didn't mind changing diapers with Jake, you know, No diapers really fit 7-year-olds well. So, like, we got peed on quite a bit. And we got, you know, Joel never doesn't have any church clothes that doesn't have his little saliva on it from holding him. Mm-hmm. And I did not consider it sacrifice. I considered it a gift. And now we need to go out and to get those feelings back in our lives, to find others that we can serve, mm-hmm. to find other places that we can sacrifice to help keep that feeling within us, because we were spoiled a little bit where we had a gift where it was easy for us and it was right in our home and we didn't even recognize we were doing it. I didn't. Where now you have to look for it a little bit more. But Jake did all of the servicing and sacrificing, I feel, by staying with us and giving us one more day to love him and to be with him.
1: I think all of you have said by now that Jake was a blessing to you and taught you many things. What have you learned about service and sacrifice? Share that with us.
2: You know, the amazing thing is it makes you realize that the stories in the Book of Mormon are true. And what I'm alluding to is when we read in Mosiah that if we're in the service of our fellow beings, we're only in the service of our God. And then you read in the New Testament that if you've done it unto the least of these, my brethren, you've done it unto me. We know what it's like to serve the least of these, our brethren. And we know in the Book of Alma that when there were great burdens placed upon people, that God made their burdens light. And so I can look at the scriptures and say that those principles are true because they're true in my life. They're not things I just read about. But you can see that the opportunity to serve Jake taught us about the gospel. And it's very interesting now that he's passed on. All the service you did for him, now you may have someone come and ask you to help them with their homework or to go outside and play ball with them. And you can think of tons of reasons why you shouldn't or things you have to do. Or back when we had Jake, you would drop anything to help him. So it's very interesting in trying to maintain that service amongst all things that happen.
1: We just have a few minutes left. Well, first of all, I want to thank you so much for your comments. Jake was a miracle. You did receive that miracle, didn't you?
0: We did.
1: I would like to hear from each of you, specifically, because the name of this program is Why I Believe. Why do you believe in the gospel of Jesus Christ? And what have you gained from your experience with Jake? Monique.
4: I believe in most of all families can be forever, and that we will see Jake again, and we can be a strong family again. And I believe that everything he has done for us is the light of God and service from the Lord, and I'm thankful for everything he has given us, and I'm thankful for everything we have received, and I'm thankful for the opportunity to be Jake's brother, Jake's sister.
1: Thank you, Monique. Janessa.
5: I believe in the plan of salvation, and I believe that my whole family will go see him again in the next life, and that I'm going to do everything I can on earth to keep the commandments so that I can see him again and be good. And yeah.
1: Thank you. Tyler, tell us what your feelings are about, since Jake has passed away, what are your feelings about families being eternal? Families being forever?
6: If you do your duty, you can all end up with heaven in heaven together.
1: As a family?
6: Yeah.
1: Yeah. That's great. Sounds like you have a good testimony. Jackie?
0: Without the gospel, to me, there'd be no way. I don't understand how people that don't have this knowledge in their life could live, even with the small trials or the things that come up. It seems that the world can cave in, and if you look outside, it's sometimes dark and dreary. And if you don't have the light of the Savior, I'm not sure how you wake up every day positive, ready to hit it again, that it's going to be okay. For me, it's all-encompassing. There's no other way. There's no other way to be on this earth and to be happy. There's no other plan. This is it. And if whatever's happening, if you can bring it into your life and live it and absorb it, we will have more joy than we will be able to comprehend. All this is going to be short. That's hard for me to say, because sometimes in my prayers, I'm like, as a human, 24 hours a day, 7 days a week, is a long time. And we can't. Sometimes we can't see that end, but I know it's going to be worth it. And I know that I will do everything in my power, that there is nothing here that will keep me from living the gospel standards and following the church, and that it will bring me joy to get me through that time when we will be reunited and have the greatest of all gifts, which is the gift of families being together forever. Mm-hmm. Nothing else really matters. Everything else you go through is just sheetrock or money. Nothing else really matters except getting your family, the ones you love, and to accomplishing that and to being sealed forever and to make it to heaven again.
1: Mm-hmm. Thank you.
0: Thanks.
1: Joel.
2: The reason why I believe is because the blessings we have received. I look back at the special fast that our stake president called for our stake for us. And in that blessing, he promised us that the burdens of ill health will be lifted from this family. Now, he didn't say that the health would be lifted, but the burdens. Hmm. And I look back at our family and go, wow, they were. We were able to do amazing things with Jake. As you heard Jackie say, the burden of his ill health was not a burden to her. She didn't recognize it as service. Hmm. So you can see a promise from a stake president, and you can see it in reality. And I look at that, you know, throughout his life. I think of another blessing I received just after Jake died. My brother-in-law laid his hands upon my head and said that better times are ahead. And we are seeing that come to fruition. So we're seeing in our lifetime promises made through blessings from the Lord and promises being fulfilled, which makes it all real. It's not something you read about in the history lessons or in the scriptures. But those same things that happened there can happen today, and we're seeing that happen. I have seen miracles. I have had my prayers answered. And I can look and see that the roots are growing stronger, and the faith is growing stronger, which makes you realize it's all true. There's no question marks. It's all a reality. It's more real than we want to believe ourselves. And that God is actively involved in each one of our lives.
1: Thank you. Well, we'd like to thank you all for joining us today to share your feelings about Jake and the great blessing that he has been in your life. Thank you so much for joining us today on Why I Believe.
2: Oh, thank you.
0: Thank you. It's great to be here.
7: 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And I'm excited. Later on in the show, we're going to talk to a guy connected with a program I've heard a lot about and haven't had a lot of experience using. It's called Relative Finder. And basically, you can put in your tree with those of many other people and find out how you're related. 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So that should be a very interesting segment. Plus, we're going to share an Extreme Genes classic interview. My visit with Olympic champion Apollo Anton Ono, talking about his background and his search to know more. But right now, let's check in with my good friend, the chief genealogist of the New England Historic Genealogical Society and AmericanAncestors.org, David Allen Lambert. How are you, David?
8: Live from New York, it's your chief genealogist here in Albany.
7: No, Albany is not New York when you say live from New York. That's going to throw people off. What are you doing there?
8: Well, NEHGS every other year does a research tour to the New York State Library and Archives. So this is the week they're out here in sunny Albany, New York, and it's been really good. People are finding lots of things, but I can tell you there are some things with the old records that they don't exist anymore. Did you ever hear about the fire that happened out here?
9: Yeah, 1911, and of course I've dealt with that a lot because I have a lot of New York ancestry, but that fire took out some very important records.
8: A lot of the colonial records are completely gone, and the early Dutch records for New York, of course, were singed, but it's going to take many years of digitization and preservation to actually make them all accessible, but it's a start. I came across a database that may be very useful for people that are doing New York research. It's very hard to get records from the state, and sometimes it takes up to a year to get a record, but they have just recently released the New York State Vital Record Death Index from 1957 to 1966, and on my Twitter feed, DL Genealogist, you'll find a link, and I'm sure we'll echo it for Extreme Genes. So that was exciting, but you know, getting to Family History on News, I'm going to go right on to the other side of the U.S., out to Pearl Harbor, where the remains of Albert Hayden, a former U.S. Navy veteran who perished on Pearl Harbor in December 7, 41. He was aboard the USS Oklahoma, and he is now buried beside his mom. And how they do that? DNA.
9: Of course.
8: It's amazing.
9: Isn't that great?
8: It's
9: and, you know, all the remains from the Oklahoma were kind of all together, so they buried all these people in a grave of unknowns, and now they're able to start going through and say, oh, this is this person, this is that person, and they've identified five of them so far, and it's only going to get better.
8: Well, that's great. I mean, we're approaching the 75th anniversary of Pearl Harbor, and we still have a handful of the vets that were actually there. So it's kind of fitting to see their shipmates finally going home with their parents. So that's amazing. You know, getting into funerals, let's go ahead a little bit further back in time. And in 1882, the late Mary Todd Lincoln passes away, Abraham Lincoln's beloved wife. The recent acquisition and merger of the Butler Funeral Home with the Boardman Smith Funeral Home, which were both located in Springfield, Illinois, has produced a list of the funeral expenses for the late Mary Todd Lincoln.
9: How cool is that?
8: It's amazing, including the cost of the casket, which cost $225, $150 for crepe, and horse-drawn carriage for $15. Well, that's a pretty good rate, but we are talking about $1,882. So
9: right.
8: This is going to be out in a display, apparently, talking about the history of the funeral associated with the late 16th president, Abraham Lincoln.
9: How cool is that? That's amazing.
8: It really is. And, you know, I'll tell you, discoveries always turn up, and I always love to dig deep, especially when archaeological stories. So going across the pond to England, remains of the Curtin Theatre in Shoreditch, England have been recently found. And you think of William Shakespeare, you know, it's his 400th anniversary of his death. You've got the Globe Theatre, which has been recreated on the other side of the Thames in London, and it's round.
9: Right.
8: Well, guess what? The Curtin Theatre was not round. It was rectangular. So this has thrown historians for a bit of a loop. Well, a loop, a rectangle.
9: A rectangle, that's right. They're going to have to redo some of their books.
8: I think so. Well, I mean, they're finding all sorts of artifacts. They found bone combs to clean out the little critters from your hair, and they found a lead token to pay for a pint of ale. I don't know about you, but I don't want to be handling lead than drinking or eating anything.
9: No kidding, huh?
8: That's exciting stuff that's happening. For my tech tip, and this really kind of comes down to spring cleaning, I found over 300 old canceled checks from my late mom and dad that go from the 1970s to the 1990s or so. And I was going to pitch them. Then I thought to myself, besides having their signatures, it has the counter signatures of all the people they wrote to, like checks for people who got married, flowers for funerals, or vacations we went on, or things they purchased, like maybe a bike for me. So it's really important. It kind of gives you a diary. My parents didn't keep one. So if I keep these checks in chronological order, I mean, some of them are insignificant, but it does tell a story that in some cases I forgot about.
9: Interesting.
8: It really is. That's it for me this week. I can't say signing off from Beantown, so I'll say signing out from Albany. See you next week in Beantown.
9: All right,
8: or
9: David.
8: From Beantown.
9: All right, and take care of those kids. It sounds like there's a lot of learning going on there.
8: There really is. There's a lot of school groups going through, so who knows? These are future historians and archaeologists and genealogists abounding.
9: All right. Talk to you next week, buddy.
8: Take care, my friend. Bye-bye.
9: And coming up next, we're going to talk about a piece of software called Relative Finder that can help you find out if you're related to lots of people. Tom Cederberg will have all the details on Extreme Genes, America's Family History Show. 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It is Fisher here, your radio root sleuth. And with over 30 years of tracing my dead, I've often found it interesting to discover that sometimes people you know, maybe somebody who lives right next door or somebody you work with, is related to you. And it's often a big surprise, but it's not that big a surprise to people like Tom Cederberg, my next guest. He is a professor of computer sciences at Brigham Young University in Provo, Utah. Tom, welcome to Extreme Genes.
10: Thank you, Scott.
9: I'm excited to have you on because some time back, you were the creator of a program called Relative Finder. And this program does exactly what we're talking about, helps people discover how they might be related to somebody else. This goes way back, Tom. I mean, we're talking pre-21st century.
10: Right. Yeah. The first version of Relative Finder was written about 1997. And I'm an avid genealogist, and I was interested in helping my neighbors get interested in family history and genealogy. And back then, this was pre-family search, pre-anything online. But there was a database called Ancestral File, and anybody could go to a family history library and download their genealogy from Ancestral File, assuming that they had the data in there due to the kindness of some relative who had entered it. And many of my neighbors had that, and so I went to the family history library over the course of many months and downloaded my neighbor's family history, and you know, going back 10, 12 generations. And then I helped them load it on their personal computer just to, you know, be of an assistance, because usually I've discovered if somebody just starts to play around with it, they really get hooked on it.
9: That's really true.
10: So anyway, one night I was sitting at my computer and I said, gosh, I've got about 100 of my neighbors' data on my hard drive here. I wonder if anyone's related. And so being a computer scientist, I wrote a little computer program that would read in everybody's family tree and just compare to see if anybody had any common ancestors. And lo and behold, I was just flabbergasted. It turned out that on average, every one of those 100 neighbors of mine was related to about two-thirds of the other people. I'm talking some of them were second or third cousins. My wife turned out to have three third cousins within a block of us, and we'd lived there by then for a dozen years. She had no idea that she was so closely related to these neighbors. And
9: wow. That had to be quite a revelation. You know, they talk about George Herbert Walker Bush as being the first president to be related to perhaps more than half the population of America because he has early Southern roots out of Virginia and early New England roots as well. Wow. And that kind of gets into the bulk of the early settlers in the United States. And they were figuring he was related to about 150 million Americans.
10: Wow.
9: Yeah. And so when you break it down to the neighborhoods, I don't think most of us think that we might have somebody who's related to us just living on the same street. But I would guess that if you go back to the sixth or seventh cousin level, most of us do.
10: Yeah, and you know, it's an interesting mathematical thing. I subsequently did this. I teach here at BYU, and I ran this for all of the professors in my college about 7 or 8 years ago. 180 people. We discovered 38 instances of second cousins and 160 instances of third cousins just amongst these 180 professors. It was quite
9: wow. Fascinating. That's incredible. This is kind of a mind blower to most people, I guess, although I think more and more people are becoming aware of the fact that the math says we really are one big family.
10: Yeah, we ran a probability analysis and discovered that for two random people with European ancestry, there's a 50-50 chance that they share a common ancestor within 12 generations.
9: That would make sense. That's going back to about the time of the Mayflower, right?
10: Yeah, roughly.
9: Somewhere in that neighborhood. In fact, I just finally found a common ancestor with my wife and myself. So we're cousins. Not that there's anything wrong with that.
10: No, as long as it's not first cousins.
9: That's right. That's right. But this goes back about to the late 1500s to find one. I was really kind of surprised it took this long. So that was 1997, and then you did the thing with the professors about 8 years ago. What has happened with it since, and how can people get a hold of this, and how do they use it?
10: Yeah, well, since then, a lot has happened in the family history technology. To begin with, Family Search is online now. You've got Ancestry online. There's lots of companies. The appealing thing for us about Family Search is that all of their names are kind of linked together, with fairly good accuracy into one big tree, which is critical for us in order to determine how people are related.
9: Right.
10: And so anybody that has a Family Search account, and generally it's important for them to go back at least 8 or 9 generations in Family Search before they start tying into too many other people. But they can just go to relativefinder.org is our website, and it will have them log in to their Family Search account, and that's how we credential the users of Relative Finder. And it will download their, I think we're grabbing like 15 generations if they have that many, and we download that much, and then we just run a report and compare them against, we've got about 3,000 famous people, including presidents of the United States and artists and movie stars and lots of different groups, and it'll show how they're related to these people.
9: And some of that'll be good and some of it maybe not so much.
10: Exactly. Yeah, we get complaints about people. I didn't want to be related to this politician. One of the ones we get comment on a lot is we've got President Obama in the database, and a lot of people turn up being related to him, and they say, oh, that must be a mistake. They don't realize, of course, that his mother was European, and so that's how most of those relationships with him show up.
9: Right, because the father's side goes back to Africa immediately.
10: Yeah, and I don't think there's too much of his ancestry in Family Search.
9: Right. The mother was early American.
10: Yeah, I believe so.
9: I'm actually related to President Obama myself. Who else have you found on there that people respond to quite a bit?
10: Well, of course, the Mayflower people, and just got an email the other day. Somebody said they do East Coast history tours, and it's fun for them to have people do Relative Finder, and because then, they pointed out in particular, if somebody's going to visit Monticello, they can say, oh, yeah, I'm related to Thomas Jefferson or Gettysburg and so forth. So it's just makes it a lot more of a historical tie, realizing that their own ancestors were played a role in some of these historical sites.
9: And some of the places they were actually going. Yeah, that's absolutely true. You know, there's so much that goes into preparation if you're going to do a research trip somewhere, right?
10: Yeah.
9: You want to find out about the area. Where are the archives? What am I looking for? What can I order in before I even leave so I don't have to spend a lot of time there doing things that I could do from home? This is a whole other aspect of it that I would have never thought of, finding out what your relationship might be to the sites of famous individuals that you might be dropping in on.
10: Yeah, we have kind of a skeleton crew of students working on Relative Finder, and so it's we're just computer scientists. We're not historians, so it's hard for us to broaden the user base of how many famous people we have in our database. But we are now soon to roll out a feature where anybody could, that might have a historical interest in a certain group of people will be able to make their own, add their own groups of famous people to Relative Finder. And that way we'll kind of crowdsource the management of it. And
9: interesting.
10: Make it more usable for people or interesting.
9: So you're developing it still to this day, and it's been 19 years. Did you ever imagine?
10: No, it's been very, very exciting. And we've been very fortunate. A lot of very talented computer science students have worked on it.
9: So tell me about some of the most incredible stories you've heard back from some of the folks who have used Relative Finder.
10: Yeah, well, I think my favorite quote altogether, I mean, of course, we ask, why are we going to all this work? Because it does take time and money and effort to maintain Relative Finder, and it all goes back to our passion for family history. And our favorite feedback is just people that, you know, they spend 3 minutes joining Relative Finder, and all of a sudden they're hooked on genealogy. You know, I think my all-time favorite quote is somebody who said, Relative Finder is the gateway drug to family history.
9: Did that go over well with you?
10: Well, you know, I don't know if I like the metaphor so much, but the sentiment.
9: Well, that makes sense. You know, I was thinking about it, too, that if you're interested in, for instance, finding out if you can join the Mayflower Society, this might be a really easy way to at least see if there is some kind of path for you to find.
10: Yeah.
9: That's fascinating. And when you think about, you just did this to start with your neighbors and your friends, and it's turned into this, it's got to be very satisfying, Tom.
10: Yeah, no, it's been very exciting. We've really just gone live with the family search version about a little over a year ago, and we're already past 500,000 users, and it grows about 20,000 users a week just by word of mouth, and so it's really drawing a lot of attention.
9: He's Tom Cederberg, professor of computer sciences at Brigham Young University in Provo, Utah, the creator of Relative Finder. You can sign up through your family search account. Dr. Cederberg, great to have you on the show. Thanks so much, and good luck with all the things you're doing to make this thing grow.
10: Thank you very much, Scott. Nice talking to you.
9: And coming up next, it is a classic interview, my visit with Apollo Anton Ono, the Olympic champion, about his background and what he's doing to discover more. Coming up on Extreme Genes, America's Family History Show. It is Fisher here with my very special guest, Olympic multiple gold, silver medalist Apollo Ono, in studio with me today. And thanks for dropping by, Apollo. It's good to see you.
11: Of course, of course. I love your guys' show and what you guys do. This is awesome.
9: Well, thank you so much. And I was thinking about this. You're known around the world, but nobody can quite ever figure out what your background is. And obviously, you've got an interest in family history. I want to hear a little about what you've done and what you know.
11: Sure. I'll break it down like this. I grew up in a single-parent household. My father was Japanese. He migrated to the United States when he was 18 years old, was married to my mom, and then they got a divorce when I was very young. My father took custody of me, so he raised me my entire life. So obviously, I'm very close to my father. I don't keep in contact with my mom. So I never developed a relationship with my mother in the sense of got to know her and her background.
9: Right.
11: And my mom was actually adopted. So,
9: oh boy.
11: So she doesn't know her background and ethnicity because she doesn't know her parents. I mean, you can kind of tell based on the way they look, but because I don't keep in contact with my mom, I don't know. So when people ask me all the time, what's your background ethnicity? I said, well, I'm half Japanese. And they said, right. What's the other half? And I'm like, I don't really know. So not too long ago, I did the 23andMe genealogy test just to figure out kind of at least generally speaking what my history was. And then before that, I think there was this show called Who Do You Think You Are?
9: It's still around.
11: It's still going. Right?
9: Oh, yeah.
11: So a friend of mine was producing the show. I had always told him, I was like, I really want to know what my background, at least on my one side, like maybe on the Japanese side.
9: Sure.
11: Like, what does it look like? The tree. Because of the half-Japanese heritage, what they did, you know, and the Japanese keep this very strict catalog, historical documentation of where the family and clans, I guess, are from, right? Back to the samurai.
9: Yes.
11: And they started to dig deeper and deeper and deeper, and they had to get, like, approval from my grandmother, the time my grandfather was alive, and my father, and they were trying to just do all this research and using all these different translators, and they kept hitting a wall because it got to a point where the Japanese just didn't want to release the information. There was so much compliance and approval that my grandma was just like, I don't want to do this anymore. So I had the test results back from where I am, and it shows that the other portion of my heritage and ancestry is primarily it's northeastern European.
9: Okay.
11: Kind of like there's some Irish there, there's like a little bit of like British, maybe some Scottish. 1.6% is North African, which I was like, wow, that's a big
9: Isn't that place. Interesting when you get those trace elements?
11: Yeah, those
9: in
11: trace
9: there
11: elements.
9: Those.
11: People always say, like, what's one thing that people don't know about you, Paulo? You know, and I'm like, I don't really know. I really, you know, I'm pretty open about my public, you know, like who I am. And then I started thinking the other day, I was like, I do a lot of reading about some pretty obscure off-topic things. And one of them is like the origin of human species. I'm always interested in like, what was the first bones being excavated? What about this tribe? Where did we come from? You know, the other day I was reading about, you know, they found this skull and some teeth in China. And they found that this kind of predates what they normally thought of any human beings being, you know, inside China. And they found that we know what their last kind of meals were based on that too. I was like, how do you, that is so crazy. This guy eating like some dim sum. Like, yeah. This is incredible.
9: It's
11: like,
9: fantastic.
11: It's awesome. So really awesome.
9: So did you get some stories out of Japan about your parents, your grandparents, your greats? What do you know?
11: So on my grandmother's side, they found out that I actually have real samurai blood.
9: No kidding.
11: Real, I forgot, it was Yasunaga clan. It was something in Japan. Real samurai blood. And I haven't done a lot of research into it.
9: When did you find that out? At what point? I mean, you were probably
11: enough, because I would have used that to my advantage out there skating on these razor sharp blades and like feeling I'm fierce.
9: That had to affect you. So it wasn't until after you'd retired?
11: Well, I tell you, it's something interesting, because my father didn't really play sports. My grandfather didn't really play sports. My grandmother didn't really play sports. And so I have this like really unique athletic ability that was sort of an anomaly in my family, but there has to be some genetic heritage that is passed down through generations. We found that there's a relative in my family who was an exceptional runner, but never in a competition setting. But he would go visit his wife, and back then, you know, years and years and years ago, he would run to go see her. And it was like 16 miles one way or something.
9: Wow.
11: Crazy. So he was like, it's incredible endurance athlete.
9: Well, you must have drawn something from him.
11: And then, you know, perhaps from the samurai bloodline, maybe there's some fighter mentality there that is, you know, at least I like to think so.
9: Absolutely. You know? So you found out about the samurais. How far back are we talking here?
11: I don't know the exact date period, but it's pretty far back. I think we're going into like, you know, the 1400s, 1300s time. So this is pretty far back.
9: And did you get some of your tree back that far? Or?
11: A little bit. It's bits and pieces, and some of it's broken because they were not able to really connect properly given the approval inside Japan.
9: So right, right.
11: It's going to take for me to fly to Japan with my grandmother and then like basically just say, all right, Oba-chan, I need you to kind of agree to this.
9: So you need certain approvals from within the family.
11: Every single step needs approval. Yeah, it's very cumbersome.
9: Wow.
11: And so she was just like, why does he have to know this? It doesn't really matter. Yeah.
9: We're talking to Olympic hero and idol Apollo Ono about his family history background and some of his research. And you were saying you did the 23andMe DNA test. And since your mother's side was adopted, did you find any cousins, first of all? Did you find any connection with some folks who might be cousins to help you open up that adopted side?
11: Not yet. But there's been like some, I think they give you like some suggestions, right? In terms of like who might possibly be related. I always wondered why my goatee and my sideburns were red. Because Japanese people have black hair.
9: Yeah, that wouldn't be from there.
11: And I'm like, I'm either Irish or like Native American.
9: Scottish. Yeah.
11: Scottish. Mm-hmm. Definitely something in the Northeastern European region.
9: Sure.
11: And it makes sense now.
9: Well, a lot of people will do that. They'll suddenly find a first or second cousin pops up or even a third.
11: Right.
9: And then they can start coming down and to what you know about your mother and start putting this thing together, reconstructing the tree coming forward. And that's how that can get done.
11: Yeah.
9: But you're going to have to be paying attention to your results in order to get that to happen.
11: It takes work, right? So you have to kind of sit down and you have to be committed and really kind of see.
9: Well, and like you say, you've got that natural curiosity about history and human factor. I mean, this is something you can do on the plane on your handheld device.
11: That's what I do on the plane. I do it on the plane. Yeah.
9: Yeah, all over the place. So what are you doing now?
11: So, you know, I retired in 2010 from my pursuit of the Olympic Games.
9: Do you miss it?
11: Every day. I miss the Olympic space every single day, but I get a taste of it every couple of years when I go to the Olympic Games. You know, I'm an NBC correspondent for the Olympics. I will be in the Rio 2016 Olympic Games as a commentator. I'll be in the 2018 Games as a commentator. I'll be in the 2020 Games as a commentator, 22 and 24 and beyond. So that's what I do in relation to sports. Then I have my own serial entrepreneurial activities that I kind of focus on. I do some, you know, hosting and some acting based in Los Angeles. But those three are the main things that I really spend my time. And obviously the Special Olympics and other different types of organizations that I've become partners with and try to lend my time to. So,
9: love the Special Olympics.
11: Yeah, phenomenal.
9: I remember the first time I was ever asked to host some event there. And I went there, frankly, with kind of a bad attitude. Yeah. It was a Saturday and it's like, oh, I got to go host this other thing.
11: Yeah.
9: And I got down there and it was the most fulfilling, heartwarming thing. And I drove home with just such a glow. And I was thinking back about how I had felt coming down and how I felt. And I couldn't do enough of that stuff for many years to come. And it was just a joy to do it. And I can see you feel the same way about it.
11: Yeah, it's
9: a revelation.
11: You think it's a giving experience, but you get so much in return. And that's what I try to tell people is, look, just try it. Just see what I'm talking about. Well, I can't explain it to
9: and
11: you.
9: And the love.
11: The love is so genuine.
12: Yes.
11: Yeah. I mean, the Special Olympics athletes are so incredibly special, and they're just unique. And I love being part of the organization. Blessed to be able to represent them and always kind of take part. It's been a big part of my life. You know, I'm excited about it.
9: Apollo Ono, yeah. Thank you so much for your time, and good luck in your pursuit.
11: Thank you. Thank you.
9: Because I know this is going to be something that's going to keep pulling you back, especially when you got all those samurais back there yelling at you, you know.
11: They learn more about us.
9: Absolutely. Well, don't athletes ultimately use things like anything they anything can use they as can. A motivation, right?
11: Yep. Yep.
9: Some kind of slight, like the Koreans did with you.
11: Yep.
9: Right?
11: Yeah, I was their motivation.
9: Yes, you were.
11: The single song. Oh, man. Yeah.
9: He's Olympic legend Apollo Ono on Extreme Jeans, America's Family History Show. It's preservation time at Extreme Jeans, America's Family History Show, and ExtremeJeans.com. 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Hi, Tom. How are you?
13: Super.

0: one was.
1: Yeah, that's cool.
0: It's great.
2: And, you know, there's a lot of different ones out there on the market. Some of them come pre-packed with information and you plug it in. It's, you know, goes to their website or has information about whatever when they're handing them out at trade shows. The one thing you have to be really careful with is you have to make sure you get some really good quality ones, because there's a lot of junky ones coming out of China that, you know, I wouldn't take if they gave them to me for free. But there's newer technology that makes them better. Always check the warranty. Like the ones that we sell in our store, and we put like MP3s and 4s on. And in fact, some of them that are like 18 gig and 32 gigs, we can actually put, you know, entire DVDs on them.
0: Isn't that amazing?
2: Oh, it's incredible. And the ones that we have a one-year warranty on them. So if anything ever happens in your first year, which is usually when they're going to go bad, they're covered. And these new ones that I really like, they're like, you know, the rubber wristbands you wear for like, you know, Be Strong or different things like
0: this. Sure, for racing, yes.
2: Yeah, all different kinds of little rubber bands. There's one out there now that's like that. It just, when you plug it together, it makes a wristband. So they're so convenient. They're smart. You can put on your key ring because it'll snap together. But like I say, they're about the size of your wrist. And the technology on these ones is getting so much better. However, we still want to give you the caveat. You need to make sure, if you're using thumb drives, use it as a transfer system to go from something to something else. In fact, even if you have the best one ever created that's never going to give you a problem, what if you lose it?
0: Oh, yeah. There's no question. The thing is, that's interesting, is I've had one for years, the same one, and it works great. And I use it for transferring material when I'm in a research center or a library, and I can bring it home and it's no problem. But it's still all there and it's never failed me. But I have seen so many of these cheap ones, you wonder, why would anybody ever rely on a thumb drive as their permanent storage solution?
2: Oh, exactly. You look at the big people like Facebook and people like that, they don't store all their stuff on thumb drives. They store it on, you know, Blu-ray discs and such. So what's so convenient about these things is that they are so portable. Like we say, you always want to have stuff backed up on a disk, preferably a Tyoyuden disk or even an M disk, which are the ones that are 1,000-year disks. You want to make sure it's in the cloud, and two clouds, if you can afford it, make sure both clouds are unrelated. Like, for instance, Google Drive and Apple or Dropbox or one of these kind of things. If you use somebody like ours, we have our own, but ours is actually built on Google. So if you use Lightjar, which we have, you know, you don't want to have Lightjar and Google as your two, because basically they're the same thing. We just build the infrastructure on top of it. So you want to make sure they're not related, and you always want to put stuff on a hard drive. And the price of hard drives are coming down and down and down. I mean, you know, I saw Best Buy, they had, I think it was a 1 terabyte hard drive for like $50 the other day.
0: No kidding, really.
2: It's just amazing. And I remember when a 500 gigabyte was $150. So the prices are coming down, and they're small and they're portable, and that's a good way to store stuff. It's an excellent way to ship stuff. If you want to ship stuff to us to have somebody work on it, or ship it to somebody else, a family member, those drives are so inexpensive. It's a great way to store stuff.
0: I never thought I'd hear you suggest maybe we could ship something to you on a thumb drive.
2: Exactly, exactly. But, you know, like I say, things are changing. It's, you know, the wave of the future. The nice thing about thumb drives, like I say, they're so small, but always back it up. Don't send anything to us or anybody if you don't have it backed up. You know, if you think, oh, I don't need a copy of this, I'm going to send it to Aunt Martha. No, you want to make sure you have a copy of it.
0: It's preservation time. We're talking to Tom Perry from TMCPlace.com, and we've been talking thumb drives because, let's face it, Tom, historically, they're pretty trashy storage items.
2: Exactly.
0: And now, finally, some people are getting around to making some real good ones. And you didn't mention in the previous segment, how much are these new ones going to set us back?
2: You know, this is what's really surprising, is they're so inexpensive. In our store, we carry 16 gigabyte and 32 gigabyte, which are awesome ones. And they're under $10.
0: Wow. That's so great. And,
2: oh,
0: and they'll last.
2: Oh, yeah. Oh, yeah. In fact, like I say, we have a one-year warranty on them. If anything goes wrong, I don't care what it is, send it back to us. We'll send you a new one.
0: But how long do you actually expect it to last?
2: You know, just like you said in the earlier segment, I've got one that's hanging on my keychain that I have had for at least 10 years. And every time I think, oh, this is going to be the day it goes away. This is going to be the day it goes away. I back it up and everything, and it's still screaming along. I've never had a problem with it. Now, one thing you want to be careful with, we talked about different shapes. Like, there's one that's like a credit card. The reason I would say kind of steer away from that one is because look at the credit cards in your wallet. They're probably kind of half-mooned by now.
0: Right, yes.
2: And so what's that going to do to the circuitry? You know, a magnetic stripe isn't as volatile as a circuitry in a USB drive. So you want to be careful. And you talked about small ones. We had somebody bring in one the other day that was the size of your thumbnail. Not your thumb, but your thumbnail.
0: Your thumbnail. Wow.
2: Exactly. She handed it to me, and I'm sitting there waiting for her. She says, what do you need? I go,

0: Well, here's the cap. Where's the USB? She says, that's it. There's this little teeny cap on it. It's a quarter of an inch, and you pop that off. I thought, I wouldn't have those if they were free. How easy is that to lose? Or when your little kids could swallow it, and there goes all your stuff.
1: Well,
0: stay away from those things. Think, what am I going to use this for? If it's a one-time thing, you're going to load something, send it off, and you don't care about it, that's fine. But if you're going to keep it, have it, you know, something at least the size of your thumb, and make sure you don't ever leave in your pocket. We've had people send them through the washing machine, and sometimes we've been able to recover them. Sometimes we haven't. That's why I really, really like these new neoprene wrist kinds. They're easy to keep track of. If you're out in the rain, it's not going to ruin them. They're just a great way to go, and they're under $10, so it's absolutely amazing with them.
1: Now, they'll last longer if you don't use them a lot, right? So if you wanted to store them, say you wanted to store some MP4s or MP3s, and you load them up there and just put them on a shelf somewhere, those should last for quite a while, right? That way, because you're not using them.
0: Oh, absolutely. Yeah, that's true. The biggest thing about using them is not just the using them. It's, you know, as you know, they slide in tight and you pull them out so they don't fall off. And so it's just the pushing in and pushing out and pushing in and pushing out is a problem. And one thing I really want to emphasize a lot is always make sure when you put them in your computer, don't ever pull it out without shutting down your computer or making sure you've released it.
1: Right.
0: And whether you're a PC or a Mac, it's come on and told you, okay, it's safe to remove it now. If you're not sure, if you think, oh, I don't know if this is released wrong, shut down your computer and take it off, because that's usually when they get messed up, because you might be all done adding stuff to it, but maybe your computer is still accessing it because it's looking for information or whatever, and you pull it out right in the middle of one of those times, that's where you're going to totally corrupt all the stuff that's on it. So most important thing is careful putting it in, careful removing it. But these new ones are great. The neoprene are great because, you know, they're a lot more water resistant than the other kind. And they'll probably have a better chance of going through your washer if that does happen.
1: Ooh, don't even talk like that.
0: It's scary.
1: Thanks for coming on, Tom. See you next week.
0: See you then.
1: Hey, that wraps it up for this week. Thanks once again to Dr. Tom Cederberg from Brigham Young University. He's a computer sciences professor who created a little program called Relative Finder years and years ago, and they're still improving it to this day. 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Hey, next week, we'll talk to a man who, as a young Cub Scout, got to visit with the last living Civil War soldier. Wow, what was that about? Find out next week on the show. Thanks for listening. Talk to you again next week. 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
3: My dear brothers and sisters, I rejoice with you on this blessed Easter Sunday in contemplating the glorious light that dawned on the earth with the resurrection of our Lord and Savior, Jesus Christ. During his mortal ministry, Jesus declared, "I am the light of the world. He that followeth me shall not walk in darkness, but shall have the light of life." The Spirit of Christ is in all things and giveth life to all things. It conquers the darkness that otherwise would surround us. Years ago, in search of adventure, my two sons and I accompanied a young men's group to the Moaning Cavern, so named for a sound that at one time echoed out of its mouth. The cavern is a chimney cave which opens into a 180-foot deep vertical chamber, the largest single cave chamber in California. There are only two ways down, the safe circular staircase or rappelling to the cavern's floor. My sons and I chose to rappel. My older son went first, while I and my younger son purposely went last, so that we could descend together. After our guides instructed and secured us with harness and belay gear to a strong rope, we inched backward until we stood on a small ledge, and gathered our confidence, as this was the last place to turn around and the last place we could see any sunlight from the mouth of the cave. Our next step plunged us backwards into a cathedral cavern so tall and wide that it could swallow the entire Statue of Liberty. There we dangled in a slow spin as our eyes adjusted to the relative darkness. As we continued our descent, the glow of electric lights illuminated an amazing wall of glistening stalagmites and stalactites. Without warning, the lights went suddenly completely out. Suspended above the abyss, we were engulfed in a darkness so profound that we could not even see our hands on the ropes in front of us. A voice instantly called out, "Dad, Dad, are you there?" "I'm here, son. I'm right here," I responded. The unexpected loss of light was designed to show that without electricity, the darkness of the cavern was impenetrable. It succeeded. We felt the darkness. When the lights did return, the darkness instantly surrendered, as darkness must always surrender to even the faintest light. My sons and I have been left with a memory of a darkness we had never known, a greater appreciation for light we will never forget, and the assurance that we are never all alone in the dark. Our descent into that cavern in some ways parallels our journey through mortality. We departed from the glorious light of heaven and descended through a veil of forgetfulness to a darkened world. Our Heavenly Father did not abandon us to darkness, but promised us light for our journey through His beloved Son, Jesus Christ. We know that sunlight is vital to all life on earth. Equally vital to our spiritual life is the light that emanates from our Savior. In His perfect love, God grants the light of Christ to every person that cometh into the world, that they may know good from evil and be prompted to do good continually. That light, revealing itself through what we often call our conscience, beckons us ever to act and be better, to be our best self. As we intensify our faith in Christ, we receive light in intensifying measure until it dispels all darkness that might gather around us. That which is of God is light, and he that receiveth light and continueth in God receiveth more light, and that light groweth brighter and brighter until the perfect day. The light of Christ prepares us to receive the ministering influence of the Holy Ghost, which is the convincing power of God of the truth of the gospel. The third member of the Godhead, the Holy Ghost, is a personage of spirit. The greatest source of light that Heavenly Father imparts to you in mortality comes through the Holy Ghost, whose influence shall enlighten your mind and fill your soul with joy. In the Church of Jesus Christ of Latter-day Saints, through restored priesthood authority, you are baptized by immersion for the remission of sins. Then hands are laid on your head, and this wonderful, unspeakable gift of the Holy Ghost is bestowed upon you. Thereafter, when your desires and actions are centered on the covenant path, the Holy Ghost, as a light within you, will reveal and testify of truth, warn of danger, comfort and cleanse, and provide peace to your soul. Because light cleaveth unto light, the constant companionship of the Holy Ghost will lead you to make choices that will tend to keep you in the light. Conversely, choices made without the Holy Ghost's influence will tend to lead you into shadows and darkness. Elder Robert D. Hales taught, "When light is present, darkness is vanquished and must depart. When the spiritual light of the Holy Ghost is present, the darkness of Satan departs." May I suggest that perhaps this is the time to ask yourself, do I have that light in my life? If not, when was the last time I did? Just as sunlight daily bathes the earth to renew and sustain life, you can daily brighten the light within you when you choose to follow Him, Jesus Christ. A drop of sunshine is added every time you seek God in prayer. Study the Scriptures to hear Him. Act on guidance and revelation from our living prophets. And obey and keep the commandments to walk in the ordinances of the Lord. You will invite spiritual sunlight into your soul and peace into your life each time you repent. As you partake of the sacrament every week to take the Savior's name upon you, to always remember Him and keep His commandments, His light will shine within you. There is sunshine in your soul every time you share the gospel and bear your testimony. Every time you serve one another as the Savior did, His warmth is felt in your heart. Heavenly Father's light always resides within his holy temple and upon all who present themselves in the house of the Lord. His light in you is enhanced with your acts of kindness, patience, forgiveness, charity, and shows itself in your happy countenance. On the other hand, we walk in shadows when we are too quick to anger or too slow to forgive. As you keep your face towards the sunshine, the shadows cannot help but fall behind you. As you live to merit the companionship of the Holy Ghost, you truly increase your spiritual capacity to receive revelation. Life presents challenges and setbacks, and we all must face some dark days and storms. Through it all, if we let God prevail in our lives, the light of the Holy Ghost will reveal that there is purpose and meaning in our trials, that they will ultimately transform us into better, more complete individuals with a firmer faith and brighter hope in Christ, knowing that God was there with us in our dark days all along. As President Nelson has counseled, the increasing darkness that accompanies tribulation makes the light of Jesus Christ shine ever brighter. Seasons of our lives can take us to places both unexpected and undesirable. If sin has led you there, pull back the curtain of darkness and begin now to humbly approach your Heavenly Father with a broken heart and a contrite spirit and repent. He will hear your earnest prayer. With courage today, draw near unto him, and he will draw near unto you. You are never beyond the healing power of the atonement of Jesus Christ. I come from godly parents and from faithful ancestors who responded to the light of Jesus Christ and his gospel, and have blessed their lives and the generations that have followed with spiritual resilience. My dad often talked about his father, Milo T. Dykes, and shared how his faith in God was a light to him day and night. Grandpa was a forest ranger and often rode alone in the mountains, entrusting his life without question to God's direction and care. Late one fall, Grandpa was alone in the high mountains. Winter had already shown its face when he saddled one of his favorite horses, Old Prince, and rode to a sawmill to scale and measure logs before they could be sawn into lumber. At dusk, he finished his work and climbed back into the saddle. By then, the temperature had plummeted, and a fierce winter snowstorm was engulfing the mountain. With neither light nor path to guide him, he turned Prince in a direction he thought would lead them back to the ranger station. After traveling miles in the dark, Prince slowed, then stopped. Grandpa repeatedly urged Prince forward, but the horse refused. With blinding snow swirling around them, Grandpa realized he needed God's help. As he had done throughout his life, he humbly asked in faith, nothing wavering. A still small voice answered, Milo, give Prince his head. Grandpa obeyed, and as he lightened his hold on the reins, Prince swung around and plodded off in a different direction. Hours later, Prince again halted and lowered his head. Through the driving snow, Grandpa saw that they had safely arrived at the gate of the ranger station. With the morning sun, Grandpa retraced the faint tracks of Prince in the snow. He drew a deep breath when he found where he had given Prince his head. It was the very brink of a lofty mountain cliff where a single step forward would have plunged both horse and rider to their deaths in the rugged rocks below. Based on that experience and many others, Grandpa counseled, the best and greatest partner you will ever have is your Father in heaven. When my dad would relate Grandpa's story, I remember he would quote from the scriptures, trust in the Lord with all thine heart, and lean not unto thine own understanding. In all thy ways acknowledge him, and he shall direct thy paths. I testify that Jesus Christ is the everlasting light that shines in the darkness. There is no darkness that can ever suppress, extinguish, overpower, or defeat that light. Our Heavenly Father freely offers that light to you. You are never alone. He hears and answers every prayer. He has called you out of darkness into his marvelous light. When you ask, Father, Father, are you there? He will always reply, I'm here, child of mine. I'm right here. I bear witness that Jesus Christ fulfilled Heavenly Father's plan as our Savior and Redeemer. He is our light, our life, and our way. His light will never dim. His glory will never cease. His love for you is eternal. Yesterday, today, and forever. In the name of Jesus Christ, amen.
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6: Hello and welcome to the Latter-day Saint Women podcast, where we share the legacy of women of the Church of Jesus Christ of Latter-day Saints. You'll get to know the faithful women who shaped our past and hear from inspiring women and today, men of faith. I'm Carly Guyman.
7: And I'm Shaylin Back. We're your co-hosts. On today's episode, we're very excited to share a few stories of remarkable women of faith and courage who were pioneering members of the church around the world. And to share these stories and the contribution of these women, we have Ryan Salzgiver with us today. Thanks for being here, Ryan.
8: Thank you for having me.
6: We're so glad that you're here. Ryan is a historian and writer with the Church History Department, and he writes on the archaeology of Latter-day Saint communities and the globalization of the church. And for the past 5 years, he has led the Global Histories Project, which we'll be talking more about today, which publishes brief histories of the places where church members live, worship, and serve. Very cool.
7: So, Ryan, will you just introduce the Global Histories Project to our listeners and just tell us a little bit about what was the vision for Global Histories and then what's the status of it right now?
8: Yeah, absolutely. So a few years ago, we actually started trying to compile as much as we could about the history of the church by place. So we would go to each country and we'd compile it. We'd had a massive team of missionaries that put those together. The problem was that they ended up being about 100 pages, and that is not very easily published.
6: A whole catalog.
8: And it really, it was just like everything that we had from that place, all the oral histories, the unit histories, everything that we had, which isn't very readable. And so we decided that what we needed to do is we needed to condense those. And so we decided that we would condense those down to either 4 or 8 pages, depending on how long we'd been there. That's not a lot of space to tell those stories. But what we do is we take those big histories that we had and we compile those down into a very short chronology, kind of a timeline of what's happened there, how the church got there, who the key players are, how the church has progressed.
6: That's awesome. So, and tell us, we'll talk about this throughout and we'll include kind of in the notes of this show, but tell us where people can go if they want to read more about what they hear about today or want to read about a specific country. Where do they find these histories?
8: If you open your Gospel Library app, there's the Restoration and Church History section right there on that homepage. And then in there, there's one called Global Histories, and that'll take you to the collection that we have. The other place would be online at globalhistories.churchofjesuschrist.org.
7: That's great. Thank you.
6: So, Ryan, a big reason why we wanted to bring you onto the podcast is you've said that the Global Histories Project has been very intentional in seeking out and sharing both the stories of men and women mm-hmm. who kind of pioneered the church in their land. Mm-hmm. And as a historian and documentarian, what would you say, after surveying kind of the stories that you've had exposure to, the people that you've kind of met mm-hmm. through these stories, what would you say is the impact of women on the church and the growth of the church throughout the world?
8: Yeah, I mean, immeasurable. And that's not just me trying to give you a platitude. Like, honestly, without women, I mean, obviously that's 50% of the population. So mm-hmm. Without women, we would be nowhere. But really in the church, we would be nowhere without the women. There have been so many times when, for other reasons, men are taken out of the picture, you know, whether it's war or it's economics or it's politics or whatever it is. And there are just so many times that there are these stalwart women who just stay where they are. They support one another, they minister to each other, they reach out and share the gospel with others, and they really keep the church in places. I actually like to say that the church arrives and thrives because of women.
7: So these stories that we were reading, they're incredible. And so it's a major undertaking that you guys have in making these available. And we are excited today to talk about some of these. And there are some things that we do in the church today that, you know, we might even take for granted that we can attribute to the contribution of specifically women and pioneering women. And so one example of this that we were reading about is the life of Carmen O'Donnell. She's from Guatemala. Mm-hmm. And we would love to hear her story.
8: Absolutely. So Carmen's story is one of my favorites of all the hundreds of stories now that I've had the opportunity to research and to be part of. Carmen still stands out as one that I just absolutely love. So Carmen Galvez O'Donnell was from Retalhuleu, Guatemala, and she grew up in a fairly well-to-do family. And in the early 40s, she was playing ping pong at a local club with a friend of hers. And she hit the ball across the place and was told that gringo over there wants to meet you. And that was John O'Donnell. So John, her husband, was a member of the church. He was born in the colonies in northern Mexico. So he spoke fluent Spanish, which she didn't know when she said,
6: surprising to
8: right
6: her.
8: Yeah, so when she said, if he wants to meet me, he has to come over here, he understood her. And so he went over, he introduced himself, and the whole time that they were courting, and then during the early years of their marriage, he kept telling her that eventually you're going to join the church, you need to read the Book of Mormon, this is something for you, and these people around us, they're Lamanites, they're people who are descendants of Lehi, and we're going to teach them the gospel too. And for a long time she's like, I just don't get it. Her sister-in-law eventually gave her a Book of Mormon in Spanish. That was the first time she'd had one in Spanish. She read it. She's told him, I don't get it. I don't understand this. I don't understand how you understand this. And he told her to keep reading and praying. Eventually, she becomes the first person baptized in Central America. Shortly after she was baptized, she becomes the first Relief Society president in Central America. And it's not just Guatemala. It's all of Central America.
7: And what year is this?
8: This is 1948.
7: Okay.
8: And then shortly after that, she starts teaching Sunday school lessons. And what she realized pretty quickly was the Sunday school manual was a little too complicated for people who didn't have either widespread literacy, like actually could read and write, but also gospel literacy. That was the thing that she found was really lacking.
6: Which her perspective was so important,
8: right?
6: Because maybe someone coming from growing up in the church wouldn't see that as readily.
8: Yeah. Well, and she even said that she had won her testimony, and she'd won it through study. So she had sat down with the Book of Mormon, with the scriptures, and she'd figured out these things. But, you know, there's things we take for granted that just repentance. What does that mean? What is faith? What's it mean to the atonement of Jesus Christ and to take advantage of that? Those are things that we take advantage if we've grown up in the church, but you might not have if you didn't. And so what she did was she decided we need to simplify things. We need to teach simplified lessons. And one of their general authority friends who was visiting sat in on one of these simplified lessons that she taught and thought, that's something we need to do. And that actually led to Gospel Principles, which we don't do anymore, but the Gospel Principles class
6: courses
8: that was part
6: and
8: of
6: manual.
8: That was part of Sunday school for almost 40 years was an idea that Carmen O'Donnell had. I mean, obviously that's an idea others probably had as well, but that's where it took hold, and they went from there with that idea. She also oversaw the mission with her husband in Quetzaltenango for a time. And during that time, they talked about smaller meeting houses, the kind of modular meeting houses that you see now in places. So the O'Donnells, and particularly Carmen, who understood what a Central American, what a Guatemalan needed, was able to adapt the gospel to them in a way that is just incredible.
7: It's amazing to me that she knew their needs. I mean, this is where she was from. And once she was converted to the gospel, she just really ran with it. And she was so involved, and she wanted that experience to be more accessible to everybody. Yeah. And it's just amazing to me that her ideas and her contributions really influenced the way that we've worshiped and learned for so long. I just think it's so neat to learn about her.
8: And I haven't even told you the biggest impact that she had.
7: Oh, no, tell us.
8: So she and her husband would go to these meetings in all of these little places where they'd have members who were coming from great distances. And usually they were poor, and they were living at distances from town because that's where their farms were. And they'd come into meetings, and it's before we've consolidated meeting schedules, right? And so they're coming at 10 o'clock in the morning on Sunday morning for Sunday school. They're sticking around until that evening to go to sacrament meeting. And if they're really diligent and they're going to all of their meetings, they probably have a priesthood meeting on Monday.
6: Relief Society.
8: An MIA meeting on Wednesday, Relief Society meeting sometime during the week. Primaries probably on Saturday if they have kids. And so there's all of these time commitments, and each one takes them hours of walking on dirt roads to get to these meeting houses. And she said, this is unacceptable. We need to make it so that it's easier for them to come. And when they piloted the consolidated meeting block, they did it in Guatemala City. in part because of what the O'Donnells had mm-hmm. said. So.
6: And I think what inspired me most about her story is she observed and she had the insight to see, you know, what these people needed and the creativity to think, how could we make this work yeah. here? And then she used her voice and spoke up and she shared her thoughts, I'm sure, yeah. in a kind and respectful way, but sharing her ideas yeah. and observations. And that's something President Nelson has asked women to do. We need your voices. We need your yeah. your perspectives, your insights. And that's what she was doing to the great benefit of really members worldwide.
8: Yeah, definitely. And that's one thing that I've always loved about her. She was definitely not someone to sit back and take a back seat. She was there with her husband as he's doing these things. You know, he's the state
6: very
8: president,
6: active,
8: he's the district
6: participant.
8: President, he's all these things, but she's also participating. Mm-hmm. She's being heard.
6: Yeah, so. A great example.
8: Yeah.
6: So again, as we reviewed these different stories in preparation for this episode, I was really struck by the story of Florence Chukwuka. And we're not going to pretend to know how to pronounce all these names from around the world. Yeah. This woman is a member in Nigeria. And Florence, reading her story, she just demonstrated so much courage yeah. and so much faith and determination. And we'd love for you to share her story and her yeah. contributions to the growth of the church in Nigeria.
8: Yeah, so Florence, and this is something that I love about these, you get people from all walks of life, right? So where Carmen was fairly well-to-do, well-educated, had a lot of opportunity, Florence did not. Her father was in the shipping business, and so he was often gone at sea on the ships. And so her and her siblings and her mother had to take care of the home, and they were very, very poor. And so they had a lot of hard work to do. And when she was 11, she decided, though, I'm not going to be poor. I'm going to work and I'm going to get out of this and I'm going to get an education. That's how I'm going to do that. And she said, I'm going to earnestly seek God and his help in my life. At 11, she determines that. And by the time she's 16, her father took out a loan to allow her to go to secondary school. She's graduated from secondary school and she finds that there's a government scholarship that would allow her to go to nursing school. So she goes to nursing school. And for 5 years, she studies nursing and midwifery. And she comes back to her hometown and she works as a nurse for several years. And a woman sees that she doesn't go out and party, she doesn't go out with the men on the weekends, and so she introduces her to her nephew Christopher. So she marries Christopher Chukwuka in 1972, and he also has this idea that he's going to earnestly seek God and that education is of the utmost importance. So for 10 years they spend all their time going to churches and getting an education. And he eventually goes to the United States. He gets a degree in the United States. And meanwhile, they're continuing to search. And they developed a tradition where every New Year's Eve, they would fast and pray together as a family for what they wanted out of the coming year. And on December 31st, 1981, they fasted and prayed for the Lord to guide them to a church. And 9 days later, they both had the impression that they needed to go visit a friend. And when they visited that friend, the friend offered them a soda instead of a beer. And they said, that's weird. Why not a beer? And they said, well, we're members of the Church of Jesus Christ of Latter-day Saints now. We don't drink beer. Would you like to know more? And they said, absolutely. And a month later, they were baptized. So in 1982, they're baptized. And 10 years later, he becomes the president of the Accra Ghana Mission. And he and Florence go and preside. He spends most of his time helping families to and couples to make their marriages official and to help them get to a point where they can go to the temple. Mm-hmm. But she decides to work with children. And she spends all of her time working with children. She actually has an impression at one point that says, tell them your story. So she starts telling children all over Ghana, especially poor children, you can move past this. You can get an education. You can become what you want to be. You can do what you want, especially if you earnestly seek God in an education. And just so inspiring.
7: Mm-hmm. As you were talking about Florence and her husband's experience fasting and praying for which church to join, it reminded me of when Newell and Ann Whitney and Kirtland were doing, mm-hmm. they were doing the same thing, and they were told the word of the Lord is coming to Kirtland. And
8: right.
7: Joseph Smith actually came, and it's just amazing because that story obviously is very prominent with Joseph Smith going to Kirtland, yeah. but that was happening all over the world for these earnest seekers of God right. who truly were just wanting to know the truth. And then yeah. it's amazing to hear about when they found it and then how they continued to teach people and just make these huge and major contributions. It's amazing.
8: Mm-hmm. Yeah. And I always love when you hear about someone who's just an earnest seeker after God, and God loves mm-hmm. us all. doesn't matter, you know, whether we're born into the church or whether we have to find it some other way, he's going to reach out to us.
6: And I think it's inspiring for those of us who didn't have to work quite so hard, you know, to realize we need to demonstrate kind of that same earnestness in seeking truth. It, you know, we kind of expect it to just kind of fall into our laps. And I'm so inspired. They searched for 10 years together, and Florence her whole life before that.
8: Yeah.
6: And no, that's just a principle I think that can teach us all.
7: As we were reading through these global histories, I loved reading about a woman named Olga Kovarova. And I think many of us can relate to her first experience reading the Book of Mormon. She said, "I read one page and I felt questions." And I'm just like, I still feel that way sometimes, you know, whether we're reading the Book of Mormon for the first time or for however many times I've read it, it's like, I read that page and I feel questions. So I loved that she said that. But will you just share with us how she was introduced to the gospel and then her subsequent legacy? So everything that happened after that.
8: Yeah, absolutely. So this is another one of just my favorites, and maybe I could just say that about all of them. But whenever I tell Olga's story, it's one of those ones that either gets one of two reactions. It either gets a gasp or a chuckle when I tell you how she was introduced to the gospel, and that's yoga. So she's a student. She's actually a graduate student. So this idea of like having a question while reading is something she probably hasn't experienced in a while. She's a graduate student at Masaryk University in Brno, Czechoslovakia. This is during the communist era. It's in the 1980s. And she decides that she's going to take these yoga classes. And so she goes to this class taught by a man named Otokar Vojkovka. And Otokar teaches a class that he calls Christian yoga, where all of the exercises and the stretches are the same. But the principles that he's teaching are based on the Bible and the Book of Mormon. For example, he really liked to teach people that the purpose of our creation is that we might have joy. And he's clearly in 2 Nephi 2, right?
6: Yeah.
8: And she loved that. She latched onto that principle. And so she started lingering after classes, and she would stay and talk with Otokar. Eventually, she was invited to his home where she'd meet with his family, and they'd have these long discussions. And a lot of times they were about life, but eventually they turned to the gospel. And he started loaning her books, the first couple of them about yoga. Eventually, they were books about the church. And she'd read one of them, and it quoted the Book of Mormon a lot. And so she went and she requested the Book of Mormon from them. And they had a copy. The Czech Book of Mormon was released in 1932, and so they had a copy for several years. But it was very, very hard to come by, very, very precious to the family. Hmm. So they waited until they felt like they could really trust her, and they gave her the copy of the Book of Mormon. She sat down and started to read, and she read most of the night, but she just said, my mind was filled with questions. And so she went back to Otokar and she said, I don't really understand why I'm having so many questions. And he said, questions are good. Keep reading and praying. And she said one night she was reading again and she said out loud, God is real. And that hearing her own voice say something that had just never really occurred to her was a very powerful experience. And from then on, she knew that the gospel was true. It took 6 months to be baptized. They had to wait until it's late at night and after the fishermen had all gone home from a reservoir to be baptized. But once she was baptized, she began teaching Christian yoga too. So she started teaching camps all over Czechoslovakia and even into the era after the Velvet Revolution, when it separated into the Czech Republic and Slovakia. She was still teaching these courses. But many of the early leaders of the church after communism ended in that part of the world were people who were converted through Christian yoga. More than 100 people were converted through that.
7: I love it. I love the Christian yoga. I love the impact that, I'm sorry, what was the instructor's name again?
8: Otokar Vojkovka.
7: Okay, I love the impact that he had just in his natural way of living, you know, as he was living the gospel
6: and sharing,
7: as he was teaching
6: it.
7: Yoga. Mm-hmm. And he just, and how he was sharing it. It's just amazing the impact that that had. And then to hear that over 100 people were converted, you know, based on her influence and the things that she was doing. It's incredible.
8: Yeah. Well, and I recently spoke with Otokar's son, who told me that his dad's goal was, and well, he said, if we can't have missionaries come here, then they have to be born here. And so that was his goal, was to create missionaries throughout the country. And Olga was probably the most successful of his missionaries.
6: Yeah. So. Through her Christian yoga.
8: Yeah.
6: Right?
8: Yeah.
7: It's amazing.
6: So I was very impressed in reading through the histories of the church in South America that really missionary work there began due to the initiative and faith of several German women who moved to the region. Mm-hmm. Two stories in two different countries. Can you share those with us?
8: Yeah, absolutely. So after World War I ended and the Treaty of Versailles, which ended that war, it caused some economic problems for Germany, to put it very, very, very mildly. It pretty much crashed their economy. And so a lot of German people were leaving the country seeking economic opportunity elsewhere. And South America was a big place where they would emigrate. And so we have a couple of families that leave Germany and go to South America. One of them is the Lepelt family. They leave Bremen, Germany in the 1920s, early 1920s. And actually the reason that they leave is that the entire family, except for the father, has joined the church. And he does a little research before he moves and finds out that we're not in Brazil. And he says, the Mormons can't find me there. And so he moves his family to Brazil. And what he didn't anticipate was Augusta, his wife, would continue to write letters, not only back to the members in Germany, but she was also writing to Salt Lake and requesting that a mission be established in Brazil, because mm-hmm. there were members there. Mm-hmm. And she was also teaching her neighbors, and she was bringing people in, and they were learning about the gospel from her. And at the same time, there's two families that leave Germany and go to Buenos Aires in Argentina, the Wilhelm Friedrichs family and the Emil Hoppe family. So the great thing here, though, is Wilhelm Friedrichs speaks English. And so he's writing letters that are in English back to Germany and eventually to Salt Lake City. And the biggest thing that they're concerned about is that the Hoppe family has had a child, a little girl, and she died. She was only a few months old. And her mother, Sister Hoppe, is very concerned that her daughter will not be with them in the next life, because she's not recorded on the records of the church. Hmm. And so they're writing about this. And part of the problem is that Wilhelm Friedrichs is a priest, so he doesn't have the Melchizedek priesthood. Hmm. And Emil Hoppe is a teacher. Mm-hmm. And that's the only priesthood that they have. So they can have the sacrament, but they can't have baptism, or I guess they can have baptism, but they can't have confirmation. Mm-hmm. They can't...
6: Other ordinances.
8: Yeah, they can't bless their children. Mm-hmm. And so that's the concern. Eventually, this concern makes its way back to Charles Nibley in Salt Lake. At the time, he was the presiding bishop, but by the time things really get going, he's in the first presidency.
6: Oh, okay.
8: And so he says, let's send someone there. So they send Melvin J. Ballard, who's Elder Ballard's grandpa, who's an apostle at the time. And then they send a couple of other people, one who speaks German, one who speaks Spanish, to this place. Most of their work is amongst the Germans, though, early on. It's not until World War II that we make the transition from mostly German-speaking to Spanish-speaking or Portuguese. Mm-hmm. But they go there in 1925, and on December 25th, Elder Ballard dedicates all of South America. And he says that this is going to start like an acorn, very, very small and slow at first, but eventually it will be like an oak tree and a strength to the church. Mm-hmm. And that little group there eventually becomes the impetus for all of our missions in South America. It spreads from Argentina. So they send a German mission president, Reinhold Stuff, and he is the first mission president in Argentina. He eventually is the one who goes and finds the Lepelts and sends missionaries to them in Brazil. Okay. Eventually, they divide into the Argentine and the Brazilian mission. Mm-hmm. And then all of South America eventually has mm-hmm. has missionaries and church members.
6: And I had no idea. I did not know that that's how... Because it is, the members in South and Central America are such a strength to the church, and I had no idea that that's how it began.
8: And the two families in Buenos Aires actually lived a great distance from each other. It was hours by train for them to meet, and so they'd alternate at each other's houses, and we have letters from them talking about how they had mandolins, and that was the only thing to accompany their hymns. And just, they kept at it. And this one concern, this concern about a mother and her child, mm-hmm. was the thing that brought that to the attention of the leaders of the church, and eventually led to, like you said, this is a place that is a strength to the church. Mm-hmm.
6: Really, and small and simple beginnings, right?
7: And with those missionaries, you said they went down to Brazil. Mm-hmm. So they did find...
8: Yeah.
7: Robert Lepelt.
8: Yeah, they did find Robert Lepelt. Eventually, after Augusta unfortunately passes away, he moves in with his daughter, and his daughter starts leaving church literature around. Just on the off chance that he might read it. And he does. He starts reading it. And eventually he's read enough of the literature that he comes to his daughter. He puts down his pipe on the table and he says, I want to be with my wife where she is. And he's baptized. He's partially paralyzed at this point. He'd had a stroke. When they take him into the river, they actually carry him in his chair. They put him down in the river. They baptize him and he walked out. And he was never paralyzed again. So,
7: wow.
8: A few other miracles that are related to what's happened to this family.
7: Wow. That's incredible. And we would have never known these things. I just love that we get the opportunity right. now mm-hmm. to discover, right. you know, these people. Another woman I was particularly inspired by, she was a convert to the church in Norway. Her name's Rigmor Heistu. And she stood up for her beliefs, but not only did she stand up for her beliefs, but she proactively confronted somebody about them. And I love that, though. She wasn't just standing up for her beliefs, but she was active in sharing yeah. what she knew to be true. So, Ryan, will you just tell us more about Rigmor's conversion story and then the blessings that came from her efforts?
8: Yeah, absolutely. So Rigmor meets the missionaries in the early 1960s. She's living a pretty comfortable life. Her husband is not interested at all. Their marriage isn't the happiest of marriages. And as soon as she starts investigating the church, he starts looking for negative literature. And so he finds a book about the church that's pretty negative by a man named Einar Molinar. And he reads it and starts sharing it with her and challenging what she's starting to believe. Mm-hmm. She reads it and decides that it's just not true. It's not in line with what she's being taught by the missionaries and what she feels when she's in the church. So she joins the church. Her husband doesn't, and after several years, they eventually are divorced. And she decides to go back to college to get a degree so that she can support her children. And she's taking a religious studies class, and the professor stands up and is talking about how great the religious freedom is of Norway. And she challenges him on that, and says it's only to a certain extent that we have religious freedom. And after the class, she goes up and wants to continue this conversation and finds out that her professor is personal friends with Einar Molinar. And so
6: who wrote this negative book that right? her husband had presented to her.
8: Yeah, this book that had in some ways kind of wrecked her life for a little bit. And she says, well, can I meet him? So the professor sets up a meeting and she goes and in his office with Einar Molinar, she sits down and she says, where did you get all of those lies that you published about the church? And he says, well, I read them in books. They're all over in these libraries. And she said, so you went to a library over there when you could have gone 100 meters that way and talked to the mission president from our church. And he could have told you the truth. And eventually she's able to convince him that what he had said was not true and to get his permission to review the next edition of the book where she corrected some of the things that he had said about the church. Later on, actually, after she's graduated with her degree, she put together a group of scholars, mostly people who are members of all of the faiths that are in Norway, and she compiled a book called This We Believe, Det Tror Vi in Norwegian, and I'm positive I'm saying that wrong. But that book shares from a personal perspective the faith of the people of Norway.
7: I just love her boldness. I mean, she's not, you know, doing it in an argumentative way, and right. she's very educated. You know, she does it in a way that's saying, you know, this is the truth that I've come to know. And then she has these conversations, and she left that meeting with Molinar. It said they were good friends in the history mm-hmm. that I read. And I just think that that's amazing. It really shows the kind of person that she was and how convicted she was and just her boldness in sharing her beliefs. I love it.
8: Mm-hmm. Yeah.
6: And you think of the impact, you know, that she had personally there and on those that would maybe then access this information mm-hmm. or read other things that he'd written or, you know, read what she wrote in her book. And that's a huge impact in providing better information about the church for people, whether or not they would eventually become members.
8: Right.
7: She also said, I have never felt the Spirit move me so much. And I thought that was incredible to have that kind of validation, you know, that what she was doing was right and that would be
6: beneficial,
7: a positive mm-hmm. benefit right. to everyone else who would, you know, come across the information.
8: Well, and I love that too, because, you know, we often enter situations where we feel like we need to correct someone, and we know that that's going to be a confrontational thing. Mm-hmm. But if we come into it waiting for the Spirit to move, then those situations end up being great, right? So that you can walk out of that situation where he's changed his mind, where he sees her as a friend, and where he actually asks for her contribution mm-hmm. to the next edition. So it's incredible what the Spirit can do to touch hearts.
7: Yeah, absolutely.
6: There's so many more stories that we could share. And so it's great that we can get on and study more stories, that we can learn more about more women. And I love, if you have a personal connection to a country, you can go find that country mm-hmm. and look it up. Or if you just want to learn more about the church in a country, it's a wonderful resource.
8: Yeah.
6: So I think one important thing to talk about, Ryan, and something we want to make sure our listeners are thinking about, is how members can use these stories, not just read them and think about them, but how can they be used in creating them? What was your intention for use?
8: So part of our intention was to give people a basic introduction to what the church is like in these various places. And so hopefully they can be used as stories to tell in your talks, in your Sunday school lessons, in your Relief Society meetings, share them with your children. I think the other thing is I hope in people's personal studies and in their lessons that they can learn more about the diversity of the church, that we have members from all over the world, from all walks of life, from every background you can think of, from every ethnic group that you can imagine. And they all come to the gospel with those things. And there are only a few things that we all have to accept. Core principles of the gospel, things like faith, repentance, and baptism. And we can bring all of those things that make us individuals, and we can all learn and grow and share more about one another and grow in love, you know, to be one as God has commanded us, so that we are His.
6: And I think that can teach us a lot. And I love, too, that these women didn't come, like you said, to the church with these perfect lives or perfect families. They came with things that were broken in some cases, you know, a daughter that had died or an unhappy marriage. Mm-hmm. And they came and the gospel brought them light, brought them truth, and they continued on and were pillars of strength in their countries.
8: Yeah. So in 2 Nephi, Nephi tells us that God speaks to our language and our understanding. And that's the thing that I've found more often than not, is people will pray, people will be seeking, have these earnest seekers like the Chukwuras and others that are all over the world. But God speaks to them in the way that is meaningful to them, just like he spoke to Joseph Smith through a seer stone, which to me would be not meaningful, but spoke to me at one point through a pop song, which would not be meaningful to some other people, right? God speaks to us how we are most willing and able to hear him. And it doesn't matter where we're from. It doesn't matter who we are. Mm-hmm. He is willing to speak to us how we need to be spoken to.
6: Thank you so much for sharing that. I think that's an especially relevant message as we're commemorating the anniversary of the first vision, as we're hearing these messages of hear him, to see and hear how other people have heard him and see that is in a variety of ways mm-hmm. through the Spirit, that the Spirit speaks to us in unique and individual ways. Yeah. I love that. Thank you so much for sharing that.
8: You're welcome.
7: Thank you so much, Ryan, for spending time with us today to talk about these remarkable women and their contributions and the great work you've done in making their stories available to the world. So thank you again for joining us.
8: Yeah, thank you. Not just me. There was a team. This is across our entire mm-hmm. department. So many people involved in this.
7: Thank you to you and your team. Thank you.
6: And I really felt the Spirit here listening to these stories and these people's experiences. So to our listeners, we hope that you also enjoyed this episode. Thank you so much for tuning in. And we'd love to hear from you. If you're enjoying these stories and these experiences of women, please take a moment to leave us a rating or review on whatever platform you get your podcasts. And also feel free to reach out to us if you have any feedback or suggestions for future episodes. 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
7: And please share the podcast and this episode with your friends and family, especially if there was a story or anything that was shared today that was particularly meaningful to you. We would love for you to share that with the women in your lives. Until next time, I'm Shaylin Back.
6: And I'm Carly Guymon. Thanks so much and have a wonderful day.
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11: My dear brothers and sisters, as this conference comes to a close, I give thanks to our Father in Heaven for the counsel, truths, and revelation shared at this pulpit during the past 2 days. We have been taught by servants of God called to speak His holy words. The Lord has reminded us in latter-day revelation, whether by mine own voice or the voice of my servants, it is the same. Looking over this vast congregation of saints and picturing members watching General Conference all over the world, I think of the gathering in the Book of Mormon when Jesus Christ appeared to the Nephites following his crucifixion. He taught them the gospel, and then he encouraged, "Go ye unto your homes and ponder upon the things which I have said, and ask of the Father in my name that ye may understand." Go ye unto your homes and ponder is the next step in taking to heart the words of prophets and church leaders spoken in this sacred setting. Christ-centered homes are fortresses for the kingdom of God on earth in a day when, as prophesied, the devil rages in the hearts of the children of men and stirs them up to anger against that which is good. People have built fortresses throughout history to keep the enemy outside. Often those fortresses include a guard tower where watchmen, like prophets, warned of menacing forces and coming attacks. In early Utah pioneer times, my great-grandfather, Thomas Rasband, and his family were some of the first settlers to enter the Heber Valley in the beautiful Wasatch Mountains of Utah. In 1859, Thomas helped construct the Heber Fort, built for their protection. It was a simple structure of cottonwood logs positioned one next to the other, forming the perimeter of the fort. Log cabins were built inside the fortress using that common wall. The structure provided both security and safety for those pioneer families as they put down roots and worshiped the Lord. So it is with us. Our homes are fortresses against the evils of the world. In our homes, we come unto Christ by learning to follow His commandments, by studying the scriptures and praying together, and by helping one another stay on the covenant path. The new emphasis on personal and family study in the home through the curriculum, Come Follow Me, is designed to deepen our conversion and help us become more like Jesus Christ. In so doing, we will become what Paul called new creatures, with our hearts and souls in tune with God. We need that strength to face and deflect the assaults of the adversary. As we live with devotion, born of faith in Jesus Christ, we will feel the peaceful presence of the Holy Ghost, who guides us to truth, inspires us to live worthy of the Lord's blessings, and bears witness that God lives and loves us. All this within the fortress of our own homes. But remember, our homes are only as powerful as the spiritual strength of each one of us within the walls. Dear President Russell M. Nelson has taught, quote, "In coming days, it will not be possible to survive spiritually without the guiding, directing, comforting, and constant influence of the Holy Ghost," end quote. As the Lord's living prophet, seer, and revelator in this day, the watchman on the tower of our fortress, the Church of Jesus Christ of Latter-day Saints, he sees the advances of the enemy. Brothers and sisters, we are at war with Satan for the souls of men. The battle lines were drawn in our pre-earth life. Satan and a third of our Father in Heaven's children turned away from his promises of exaltation. Since that time, the adversary's minions have been fighting the faithful who choose the Father's plan. Satan knows his days are numbered, and that time is growing shorter.

reality and protection for our very souls, a fortress that will not be penetrated by the evil one. Satan is a subtle snake, sneaking into our minds and hearts when we have let our guard down, faced a disappointment, or lost hope. He entices us with flattery, a promise of ease, comfort, or a temporary high when we are low. He justifies pride, unkindness, dishonesty, discontent, and immorality. And in time, we can be past feeling. The spirit can leave us, and thus the devil cheateth their souls and leadeth them away carefully down to hell. In contrast, we often feel the Spirit so powerfully as we sing praises to God with words like these. A mighty fortress is our God, a tower of strength ne'er failing. A helper mighty is our God, o'er ills of life prevailing. When we build a fortress of spiritual strength, we can shun the advances of the adversary, turn our backs on him, and feel the peace of the Spirit. We can follow the example of our Lord and Savior, who, when tempted in the wilderness, said, "Get thee behind me, Satan." We each have to learn by the experiences of life how to do that. Such righteous purpose is well described in the Book of Mormon when Captain Moroni prepared the Nephites to face attacks from a deceitful, bloodthirsty, power-hungry Amalekiah. Moroni constructed fortresses to protect the Nephites, that they might live under the Lord their God, and that they might maintain that which was called by their enemies the cause of Christians. Moroni was firm in the faith of Christ, and the people were faithful in keeping the commandments of God and resisting iniquity. When the Lamanites came to battle, they were astonished by the Nephites' preparation, and they were defeated. The Nephites thanked the Lord their God because of his matchless power in delivering them from the hands of their enemies. They had built fortresses for protection on the outside, and they had built faith in the Lord Jesus Christ on the inside, deep in their souls. What are some ways we can fortify ourselves in troubled times, that we may be instruments in the hands of God to bring about this great work? Let's look to the Scriptures. We are obedient. The Lord commanded Father Lehi to send his sons back to Jerusalem to seek the records and bring them down hither into the wilderness. Lehi didn't question. He didn't wonder why or how. Nor did Nephi, who responded, "I will go and do the things which the Lord hath commanded." Do we act with the willing obedience of Nephi? Or are we more inclined to question God's commands, as did Nephi's brothers, whose lack of faith eventually turned them away from the Lord? Obedience, exercised with holiness of heart, is what the Lord asks of us. We trust the Lord, who said to Joshua, as he prepared to lead the Israelites into the promised land, "Be strong and of good courage. Be not afraid, neither be thou dismayed, for the Lord thy God is with thee whithersoever thou goest." Joshua trusted those words and counseled the people, "Sanctify yourselves, for tomorrow the Lord will do wonders among you." The Lord parted the waters of the Jordan, and the Israelites' 40 years of wandering in the wilderness ended. We stand for the truth, as did the prophet Abinadi in the Book of Mormon. Arrested, brought before King Noah and his wicked priests, Abinadi taught the Ten Commandments

0: and preached powerfully that Christ would come down among the children of men and redeem his people. He then, with faith, deep within him, proclaimed, O God, receive my soul. And Abinadi suffered death by fire. We make and renew our covenants by partaking of the sacrament and by worshiping in the temple. The sacrament is the centerpiece of our Sunday worship, where we are receiving the promise to always have his Spirit to be with us. With that sacred ordinance, we commit to take upon us the name of Jesus Christ, to follow him, and to shoulder our responsibilities in this divine work as he did. In the temple, we can lay aside the things of this world and feel the Lord's presence and his transcendent peace. We can focus on our ancestors, our families, and eternal life in the presence of the Father. No wonder President Nelson stated recently in Rome, the good that will emanate from this temple is incalculably great. We should have integrity in all that we do. We should develop discernment and discipline so that we do not have to continually determine what is right and what is wrong. We should take to heart the caution of Peter, the early church apostle, who cautioned, "Be sober, be vigilant, because your adversary, the devil, as a roaring lion, walketh about, seeking whom he may devour." As we diligently strengthen our fortifications, we become like Jesus Christ. As his true disciples, with our very souls in his protection. Your testimony of Jesus Christ is your personal fortress, the security for your soul. When my grandfather and his fellow pioneers built the Heber Fort, they put up one log at a time until the fort was fitly framed together, and they were protected. So it is with testimony. One by one, we gain a witness from the Holy Spirit as he speaks to our own spirit, teaching truth in the inward parts. When we live the gospel of Jesus Christ, when we draw upon the Savior's atonement and press forward with faith, not fear, we are fortified against the wiles of the adversary. Our testimonies connect us to the heavens, and we are blessed with truth of all things. And like a fortress, we are safely encircled in the arms of the Savior's love. The prophet Ether taught, "Wherefore, whoso believeth in God might with surety hope for a better world, yea, even a place at the right hand of God, which hope cometh of faith, maketh an anchor to the souls of men, which would make them sure and steadfast, always abounding in good works, being led to glorify God." My dear brothers and sisters, I leave you with my blessing to go forth with confidence in the Lord and in his gospel. Put your arms around those who stumble, and with the strength of the Spirit within you, lead them lovingly back to the fortress of spirituality and protection. Seek to be like Jesus in all that you do. Shun evil and temptations. Repent, as we were admonished yesterday by our dear prophet. Be honest in heart. Be upright and pure. Show compassion and charity. And love the Lord, your God, with the devotion of a true disciple. Our testimonies of the gospel of Jesus Christ, our homes, our families, and our membership in the Church of Jesus Christ of Latter-day Saints will be our personal fortress of protection, surrounding us and shielding us from the power of the evil one. Of this I bear my solemn witness in the name of our Lord and Savior, even Jesus Christ. Amen.
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3: For parents, our personal journey toward God. Dear parents, our journey to perfection, as seen in this month's issue, is traveled by having faith in Heavenly Father and Jesus Christ, repenting, making and keeping sacred covenants, and seeking God's direction in our lives. Gospel Discussions. Our quest to come unto Christ. 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What tools strengthen us in this journey? Encouraging Christ-like development. 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Read Ideas on pages 14 through 17. Together, you could plan some activities that can help your children reach their goals. Minimizing exposure to inappropriate material. Using the article on page 8, talk about the hope that one can repent if one struggles with pornography use. Make a family plan to minimize potential exposure to inappropriate material in media such as television and the internet. From For the Strength of Youth magazine. Youth have a unique role in the plan of salvation, and a personal way to find this role is through a patriarchal blessing. Consider discussing the questions on this page in home evening and explain how divine guidance can help family members prepare for and overcome life challenges. What is a patriarchal blessing? This blessing declares a person's lineage in the house of Israel and provides inspired direction from Heavenly Father, often including promises, blessings, spiritual gifts, and cautions specific to the individual. It is given by a patriarch after authorization from the bishop or branch president. How old do I have to be to request one? Priesthood leaders should not establish a minimum age for a member to receive a patriarchal blessing. The recipient should be old enough to recognize the sacredness of this blessing. How do I prepare? Draw closer to God through repentance, studying the teachings of prophets, and sacrificing worldly things. Prayerfully consider questions about your role in Heavenly Father's plan and strengthen your desire to follow His will. To learn more about preparing for this blessing, read Ready for My Patriarchal Blessing in this month's For the Strength of Youth. From The Friend magazine, special issue about baptism. 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
5: When the Savior originally charged his apostles, "Go ye into all the world," his church was very small, with members scattered in the geographic region now known as the Middle East. His dynamic apostles, like Peter, James, John, and Paul, traveling mostly by foot or by ship, did everything they could to keep the little flock together. But the distance and the lack of communication made their work very difficult. They themselves knew scripture would bring a falling away from the teachings of the gospel. They also knew that eventually there would come to the world a restoration of the fullness of the gospel of Jesus Christ. I testify that the restoration of the gospel was accomplished beginning with the appearance of Heavenly Father and the Lord Jesus Christ to the prophet Joseph Smith in the spring of 1820. Since that glorious day, more than 90 men have been called to serve as apostles with the same commission as the apostles of old. teach all nations that Jesus is the Christ, the Son of God, our eternal Father. Today, our labors are greatly enhanced by jet airplanes and remarkable technology that stretch the reach of our ministry to the farthest parts of the world. Since 1820, over 750,000 full-time missionaries have served in the world, teaching and testifying of Christ in over 100 languages and in 137 nations and territories. I testify to you that it is the will of our Father in heaven, through his beloved Son, the Lord Jesus Christ, that this mighty work moves forward. It is by him and through him that our missionaries bear humble and sincere testimony. I'm a witness of that. I came to know for myself the truth of this work and of the Savior's divinity as a full-time missionary in England 50 years ago. I know it more surely today through experiences too numerous and too sacred to discuss. This is his gospel. He stands at the head, holy, divine, supreme, full of power, majesty, grace, and truth. He lived for us, and he died for us, because he loves us. I love him more deeply and powerfully than I can find words to express. He is my Lord, my Savior, my Redeemer, and my friend. I know that Jesus Christ is the Son of God, our eternal Father. He lives and directs his church today through his prophet and his apostles. His great work will continue to roll forth until it fills the whole earth. This is my testimony. In the name of the Lord Jesus Christ, amen.
6: Hey, sport, how was school today?
7: Good. I drew a picture.
6: Oh, yeah? Let me see. Oh, look at this. It's our family.
7: Yep.
6: There's you and Samantha.
7: Uh-huh.
6: This pretty lady is Mommy.
7: Uh-huh.
6: And this big, muscly guy's gotta be me.
7: No, that's Sheldon.
6: Who's Sheldon?
7: It's Sammy's boyfriend.
6: Boyfriend?
7: But she calls him fiancé.
6: She calls him Samantha!
3: Need to get closer to your family? Give your family everything. Give them your time. From the Church of Jesus Christ of Latter-day Saints.
8: We are witnessing history at this very moment with the world's first functional time machine and its inventor, Bob.
9: Hi, glad you could join me.
8: So this little beauty can take you back in time.
9: Sure can.
8: Could change the course of history.
9: Well, as we know it.
8: You could save the Titanic.
9: Well, couldn't really do that.
8: Well, we'd forget the Alamo.
9: No, not quite.
8: Apollo 13.
9: Yes?
8: We'd land on the moon.
9: No, Oh.
8: Well, then where exactly can this machine take you?
9: Back to some important family events that I miss.
8: Like?
9: Well, like the time I missed little Bobby's first baseball game and Susie's school play.
8: And why did you miss them?
9: Well, I was busy working on the machine.
8: So if you weren't working on the machine, you wouldn't have needed it.
9: Wow. I hadn't thought of that.
10: Family. Isn't it about time?
8: Can you go to the future in this machine?
9: Sure. What do you want to see?
8: Well, to see how my kids turn out.
9: Have you been spending time with them?
8: Well, maybe not as much as I should.
9: Uh-uh. You don't want to go there.
10: From the Church of Jesus Christ of Latter-day Saints.
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13: In last week's episode, we did the first part of answering that question. This week, we'd like to give you the second part to that question. In the October 1956 General Conference, President Marion G. Romney spoke about perfecting the saints as a part of the mission of the church and striving to have your calling and election made sure. He said, quote, "I have in mind making a few remarks about the perfecting of the saints, which Paul listed first when, in writing to the Ephesians, he set forth the purposes for which the church officers and teachers were given. You will remember that he said, and he gave some apostles and some prophets, some evangelists and some pastors and teachers for the perfecting of the saints. That from Ephesians 4, 11 through 12. Statistics indicate that in perfecting of the saints, we're making headway. During the last 20 years, there has been a great increase in the payment of tithing and in fast offerings and other financial contributions. And there has been a substantial increase in attendance at sacrament meeting and state conferences. As to many other activities, there are like encouraging reports, all of which give us cause to rejoice. We have reason, therefore, to take courage and strive for still better records. And as we do so, may I suggest that we keep in mind always that neither statistics nor church averages guarantee perfection. Important as these are in stirring us to activity and keeping us aware of our progress, the fact remains that attaining the perfection commanded by the Savior and alluded to by Paul is an individual matter. The perfection upon which exaltation hangs, I repeat, is an individual matter. It is conditioned upon the observance of celestial laws as they apply to earth life. The word of wisdom is one of them. So also are chastity, tithing, observance of the Sabbath day, prayer, honesty, industry, love of God and fellow man, patience, kindness, charity, and all the rest of the principles and ordinances of the gospel of Jesus Christ. Each individual who observes one or more of these laws shall receive the blessings predicated thereon. And each church member who will, with all the energy of his soul, diligently strive to live them all, shall receive the blessings predicated upon such striving. Eternal life, the greatest gift of God, is that blessing, and it will follow the living of the gospel as the night, the day, regardless of statistics or averages, or of what others think or say or do, for the Lord Almighty himself has said that. Every soul who forsaketh his sins and cometh unto me, and calleth upon my name, and obeyeth my voice, and keepeth my commandments, shall see my face and know that I am. That from Doctrine and Covenants, section 93, verse 1. The converse, that every member of the church who refuses to do so will fall short of the glory of God, is just as true. For the Lord has also said that no unclean thing can enter into his kingdom. Therefore, nothing entereth into his rest, save it be those who have washed their garments in my blood, because of their faith and the repentance of all their sins and their faithfulness unto the end. That from 3 Nephi, chapter 27, verse 19. On the mountain, Jesus instructed his disciples to be perfect, even as their Father, which is in heaven, is perfect. To the Nephites, he varied the instruction just a little. He wanted them to be perfect, even as he, or their Father, who is in heaven, is perfect. John, the beloved apostle, made plain that all of us, if we see the Savior, must purify ourselves, even as he is pure. Because there are so many people about us who have no vision of the goal to which we are inspired by the gospel, we are in danger of becoming surfeited with the things of the world and are apt to slacken in our daily striving to move onward in our quest for eternal life. It has therefore been one of the burdens of church leadership in all dispensations to encourage the saints to keep these things constantly in their remembrance. Peter, the chief apostle, was deeply concerned about this matter when, almost within the shadow of his own cross, he penned his second and, as far as we know, his last epistle, greeting the saints, who he said had obtained like precious faith with him. He reminded them that they had been rescued from the lusts of the world and brought into glory and virtue through the righteousness of Christ. He assured them that by possessing themselves of the Christian virtues he enumerated, they could be made partakers of the divine nature. For, said he, if these things be in you and abound, they make you that ye shall neither be barren nor unfruitful in the knowledge of our Lord Jesus Christ. But he that lacketh these things is blind and cannot see afar off, and hath forgotten that he was purged from his old sins. Wherefore the rather, brethren, give diligence to make your calling and election sure. For if ye do these things, ye shall never fall. For so an entrance shall be ministered unto you abundantly into the everlasting kingdom of our Lord and Savior Jesus Christ. Yea, I think it meet, as long as I am in this tabernacle, to stir you up by putting you in remembrance. Wherefore, I will not be negligent to put you always in remembrance of these things, though ye know them, and be established in the present truth, knowing that shortly I must put off this my tabernacle, even as our Lord Jesus Christ hath showed me. Moreover, I will endeavor that ye may be able, after my decease, to have these things always in remembrance. That from 2 Peter chapter 1, verses 8 through 15. The prophet Joseph Smith in his day over and over again pleaded with the saints in the very words of Peter to make their calling and election sure. In similar vein, our present leaders are continually putting us in remembrance of the importance of living the gospel. They are repeatedly urging us to gird up our loins and to take upon us the whole armor of Christ. President Ezra Taft Benson in the April 1988 General Conference addressed the importance of coming unto Christ and being perfected in Him. President Gordon B. Hinckley read this talk for President Benson.
14: Another way we come unto Christ is by perfecting the saints. How do we accomplish this? One way to help perfect ourselves and our families is by daily reading from the Scriptures. Are we as families and individuals reading daily from the Book of Mormon and using its teachings to bless and perfect our lives and those of our children? I rejoice in the thousands of members who are responding to this invitation and who testify of the blessings they are receiving. Communicating with our Father in heaven through prayer also brings a spiritual power and strength found in no other way. Are we praying both morning and night as a family and as individuals? Again, are we holding family home evenings each week? Your immediate results may seem far from ideal at times, but by holding weekly family home evenings, as we have been counseled, we help to perfect that eternal family unit. And now, what about family preparedness? Family preparedness has always been an essential welfare principle in perfecting the saints. Are each of us and our families following, where permitted, the long-standing counsel to have sufficient food, clothing, and where possible, fuel on hand to last at least 1 year? Finally, let us consider the divine charge to redeem the dead. As you ponder this responsibility, would you give serious consideration to the following? Have we prepared ourselves to receive our own endowments? And have sealings for our families been performed in the Holy Temple? By precept and example, our posterity should understand the transcendent importance of marrying the right person in the right place and sealing families for time and eternity. Also, have we identified and received the ordinances for at least one of our ancestors? All members of the church should be actively engaged in working on their family histories and receiving the help they need from trained stake and ward, temple and family history consultants. Do we periodically, in all of the temple ordinances, do we periodically participate in all of the temple ordinances and thus receive the full blessings of vicarious work for our ancestors? Do we return to the temple often to receive the personal blessings that come from regular temple worship? Prayers are answered. Revelation occurs. Instruction by the Spirit takes place in the holy temples of the Lord. Yes, brothers and sisters, the mission of the church is glorious. to invite all of us to come unto Christ through proclaiming the gospel, perfecting our lives, and redeeming our dead. As we come unto Christ, we bless our own lives, those of our families, and our Father in Heaven's children, both living and dead. Now, as we conclude this general conference of the church, I, that is President Benson, feels to say to you what Alma said to the members of the church in his day, quote, "I would that ye should be humble and be submissive and gentle, easy to be entreated, full of patience and long-suffering, being temperate in all things, being diligent in keeping the commandments of God at all times, asking for whatsoever things ye stand in need, both spiritual and temporal, always returning thanks unto God for whatsoever things ye do receive. And see that ye have faith, hope, and charity, and then ye will always abound in good works." Alma continues, "And may the Lord bless you and keep your garments spotless, that ye may at last be brought to sit down with Abraham, Isaac, and Jacob, and the holy prophets who have been ever since the world began. And now, my beloved brethren, I have spoken these words unto you according to the Spirit, which testifieth in me, and my soul doth exceedingly rejoice because of the exceeding diligence and heed that ye have given unto my word." Continuing, "And now may the peace of God rest upon you, and upon your houses and lands, and upon your flocks and herds, and all that you possess, your women and your children, according to your faith and good works, from this time forth and forever." So concludes the words of Alma. Now, President Benson continues, "May I express my love for the Latter-day Saints everywhere. There are no better people in all the world. I pray that we will be obedient to God, learn His will and do it, and above all that we will keep the first and great commandment, to love the Lord with all our heart, soul, mind, and strength. I testify to you that this is His work, that the kingdom of God has been restored, that Joseph Smith was and is a prophet of the living God, and that the Book of Mormon is truly the work of God. As your humble servant, I desire with all my heart to do God's will and to faithfully serve you and Him to the end. Let us all come unto Christ and be perfected in Him. I humbly pray in the name of Jesus Christ. Amen." To which I add my testimony that these are the words of the Lord's anointed, the prophet of the living God, the president of the Church of Jesus Christ of Latter-day Saints, President Ezra Taft Benson.
13: That's President Gordon B. Hinckley reading President Ezra Taft Benson's talk. We must gain an eternal perspective if we are to inherit eternal life and having our calling and election made sure. Elder L. Tom Perry comments on the eternal perspective we need.
15: What do we know about eternal life? We learn from Moses 1 and 39 that the Lord's work and glory is to bring to pass our immortality and eternal life. This teaches us that immortality and eternal life are separate and distinct. The gift of eternal life, which is promised only when certain conditions are met, is so much greater than the gift of immortality. According to Elder Bruce R. McConkie, eternal life is not a name that has reference only to an unending duration of future life. Immortality is to live forever in a resurrected state. And by the grace of God, all men will gain this unending continuance of life. But only those who obey the fullness of the gospel law will inherit eternal life. It is the greatest gift of all gifts of God, for it is the kind, the status, the type, the quality of life that God Himself enjoys. Thus, those who gain eternal life receive exaltation. They are sons of God, joint heirs of Christ, members of His church of the firstborn. They overcome all things. They have all power and receive the fullness of the Father. The duty of our missionaries, as stated in page 1 of Preach My Gospel, is to invite others to come unto Christ by helping them receive the restored gospel through faith in Jesus Christ and His atonement, repentance, baptism, receiving the gift of the Holy Ghost, and enduring to the end. In many cookbooks, there are pictures of perfect dishes that recipes make, the fullness of the joy of cooking. These pictures are important because they help us envision the outcome if we strictly follow the directions as given in the recipe. It is important to begin with an end in mind, but the end represented by the pictures in the cookbook is an end that is only possible if everything is done right. If directions are not followed, or an ingredient is left out, or miscalculated, the desired taste and appearance are seldom obtained. The picture of a perfect dish, however, can serve as motivation to try again to create something that is both delicious and beautiful. When we think of eternal life, what is the picture that comes to our mind? I believe that if we could create in our mind a clear and true picture of eternal life, we would start behaving differently. We would not need to be prodded to do the many things involved with enduring to the end, like doing our home teaching or visiting teaching, attending our meetings, going to the temple, living moral lives, saying our prayers or reading the scriptures. We would want to do all these things and more because we realize that they will help prepare us to go somewhere. We yearn to go.
13: In conclusion, Elder Bruce R. McConkie says in his Doctrinal New Testament commentary that, quote, among those who have received the gospel and who are seeking diligently to live its laws and gain eternal life, there is an instinctive and determined desire to make their calling and election sure. Because they have tasted the good things of God and sipped from the fountain of eternal truth, they now seek the divine presence, where they shall know all things, have all power, all might, and all dominion, and in fact, be like Him who is the great prototype of all saved beings, God our heavenly and eternal Father. This is the end objective, the chief goal of all the faithful, for there is no gift greater than the gift of salvation. Close quote. It is little wonder, then, that the prophet Joseph Smith, particularly during the latter and crowning years of his mortal ministry, repeatedly exhorted the saints to press forward with that steadfastness in Christ which would enable them to make their calling and election sure. I'm going on in my progress for eternal life, he said of himself. And then in fervent pleading to all the saints, he exclaimed, oh, I beseech you to go forward. Go forward and make your calling and your election sure. Close quote. We must endure to the end in order to make our calling and election sure. Elder L. Tom Perry comments on this.
15: How do we endure to the end? Enduring to the end requires faithfulness to the end. As in the case of Paul, who told Timothy, I have fought a good fight. I have finished my course. I have kept the faith. Obviously, this is not an easy task. It is intended to be difficult, challenging, and ultimately refining as we prepare to enter and live with our Father in heaven and receive eternal blessings. Enduring to the end is definitely not a do-it-yourself project. First, it requires the Savior's redempting power. We cannot return to our Heavenly Father's presence unless we are clean, and so we must ultimately repent. Ideally, we repent moment by moment, but we also attend sacrament meeting each week to partake of the sacrament and renew our baptismal covenants. Second, enduring to the end requires the Holy Ghost, who will both guide and sanctify us. Third, we must be an integral part of a community of saints, serving and receiving service from our brothers and sisters in the gospel. With baptism, we become part of the body of Christ. Each of us has a role to play. Each of us is important. But in order to succeed, we must be unified in our Savior. Fourth, we must share the gospel with others. The promise of bringing even one soul unto the Lord are profound and eternal. Moreover, the gospel takes deeper root in those who share it frequently. Finally, we must always maintain faith and hope in Christ to endure to the end. And among the many ways we do this are praying, fasting, and reading the Scriptures. These practices will fortify us against the subtle schemes and fiery darts of the adversary. I love the gospel of Jesus Christ, for it defines the way we can partake of the fruits of the tree of life, experience the exceeding great joy that only it can bring and endure to the end through all of the challenges of mortal life. The gospel teaches us all we need to know to return and live with our Father in heaven as resurrected and glorified beings. May all of us maintain in our mind a vision of eternal life. May we be diligent in following the recipe of eternal life. That is the gospel of Jesus Christ. May we endure to the end. In the name of Jesus Christ. Amen.
13: That's Elder L. Tom Perry in the April 2008 General Conference.
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0: We now present Saints, the story of the Church of Jesus Christ in the Latter Days, a new narrative history, Volume 2, No Unhallowed Hand.
1: Chapter 39, In the Hands of God. On December 14th, 1889, newly called Apostle Anton Lund received a telegram from the First Presidency at his home in Ephraim, Utah. Troubled by the recent cases of foreign-born saints being denied United States citizenship, the presidency wanted to issue a response to the charge that it was impossible for saints to be loyal citizens. Church leaders had drafted a statement denying this and other false claims and wanted to attach Anton's name to it as a member of the Quorum of the Twelve. Anton had defended the church against misrepresentation ever since he was a child. After joining the church as a boy in his native Denmark, he had been beaten by classmates for his beliefs. But rather than responding with anger, Anton had shown them patience and kindness, eventually winning their friendship and respect. Anton left Denmark at age 18 to join the saints in Utah, and in the decades since, he and his wife Sani and their six children had sacrificed much to help build up the kingdom of God. Anton replied to the First Presidency's telegram immediately, lending his name to their declaration. Although he had held many positions of responsibility in the church, including serving in the Manti Temple Presidency, this was the first time his name was going out to all the world as an apostle of Jesus Christ. Unlike the other members of the Quorum of the Twelve, Anton had never practiced plural marriage. He was also the first modern-day apostle whose native language was not English. Wilfred Woodruff was confident these differences could be assets to the Quorum, and he knew that Anton's call was God's will. Anton's gentle manner and skill with several languages could help lead the church into the next century. When Anton was called into the Twelve, Wilfred asked George Q. Cannon to give him an apostolic charge to prepare him for his new responsibilities. "It will require your life's labor to fill this calling properly," George had told Anton. "You will feel, as you probably never have felt, the necessity of living near to God and invoking His power and having His guardian care through His angels round about you." From this charge, Anton learned that it was his privilege as an apostle to learn God's mind and will. He was to stay true to the revelations he would receive, even when it seemed contrary to his natural judgment. "You cannot be too humble," George had reminded him. Anton needed to express his views freely while also listening meekly to the Lord's prophet. "We should be willing to sit and watch the operations of the Spirit of God on this man whom God has chosen," George had said. The day Anton replied to the telegram, the First Presidency and Quorum of the Twelve published their statement in the Deseret News. In clear language, they proclaimed that the Church abhorred violence and intended to exist in peace with the United States government, despite the hardships they had suffered under the nation's anti-polygamy laws. "We claim no religious liberty that we are unwilling to accord to others," the statement affirmed. "We desire to be in harmony with the government and people of the United States as an integral part of the nation." That winter, while church leaders sought to clarify their beliefs to the nation, Jane Manning James wrote to Joseph F. Smith, seeking clarity of her own. Jane was more than 60 years old now, and she worried about what the next life had in store for her. Most saints in Utah had received temple ordinances that sealed them to loved ones in this life and the next. But Jane understood that she, as a Black Latter-day Saint, was not permitted to participate in these higher ordinances. Even so, Jane knew that God had promised to bless all nations of the earth through Abraham. Surely, she thought, that promise applied to her as well. Adding to Jane's anxiety about the next life was the present state of her family. She and her husband Isaac had divorced in the spring of 1870. Around 1874, she had married Frank Perkins, another Black Latter-day Saint, but their marriage did not last. During these years, she had lost three children and several grandchildren to illnesses. Though four of her children were still alive, none of them were as devoted to the church as she was. Would they be with her in the next life? If not, was there a place and a family for her there? As a young woman, Jane had lived and worked in the home of Joseph and Emma Smith in Nauvoo. During that time, Emma had invited her to be adopted as a daughter to her and Joseph, but Jane had never given her a direct answer before Joseph's death. Now, however, Jane understood that saints could be adopted into families through a special sealing in the temple. She believed that Emma had been inviting her to join their family in this way. In early 1883, Jane had visited President John Taylor to seek permission to receive her endowment. President Taylor discussed the matter with her, but he did not think the time had yet arrived for black saints to receive the higher ordinances of the temple. He had reviewed the issue several years earlier, when another black saint, Elijah Abel, had asked to receive his temple ordinances. Though his investigation confirmed that Elijah had received the Melchizedek priesthood in the 1830s, President Taylor and other church leaders nevertheless decided to refuse Elijah's request on the basis of his race. Nearly 2 years after speaking with President Taylor, Jane had entreated him again. "I realize my race and color and can't expect my endowments," she stated at that time. Yet she noted that God had promised to bless all of Abraham's seed. "As this is the fullness of all dispensations," she asked, "is there no blessing for me?" "You know my history," she continued. "According to the best of my ability, I have lived to all the requirements of the gospel." She then recounted Emma's invitation to her and expressed her own desire to be adopted into Joseph Smith's family. "If I could be adopted to him as a child," she noted, "my soul would be satisfied." Soon after Jane sent her letter, President Taylor had left Salt Lake City to visit the southern settlements in Mexico, and he did not respond to her before his death. 4 years later, Jane's stake president issued her a recommend to perform baptisms for the dead in the temple. "You must be content with this privilege, awaiting further instructions from the Lord to his servants," he wrote. A short time later, Jane traveled to the Logan Temple and received baptism for her mother, grandmother, daughter, and other kindred dead. Now, in her letter to Joseph F. Smith, Jane again requested a chance to receive temple ordinances, including an adoption into the Smith family. "Can that be accomplished? And when?" she asked. Jane received no reply to her letter, so she wrote again in April. Again, she received no reply. Jane continued to have faith in the restored gospel and the prophets, praying that she might receive salvation in the Lord's kingdom. "I know that this is the work of God," she had once told her Relief Society. "I have never seen a time when I felt like backing out." She also trusted in the promises she had recently received in a patriarchal blessing from John Smith, Joseph F. Smith's older brother. "Hold sacred thy covenants, for the Lord has heard thy petitions," the blessing assured her. "His hand has been over thee for good, and thou shalt verily receive thy reward. Thou shalt complete thy mission and receive thine inheritance among the saints," it promised. "And thy name shall be handed down to posterity in honorable remembrance." On a muddy afternoon in late April 1890, Emily Grant called at the home of her friend Josephine Smith. Both women lived in Manassa, a a small Colorado town several miles south of Lorena and Bent Larson's home in Sanford. Far from the larger settlements of saints in Utah, Manasseh had become a haven for polygamy widows, or plural wives, on the underground. Emily was lonely there, but she was striving to make a home in the windswept town for herself and her daughters, 4-year-old Desi and infant Grace. During the short carriage ride to Josephine's home, Desi had fussed and cried, sad that her beloved Uncle Eli could not join them. Emily was sad too. Uncle Eli was Emily's code name for Apostle Heber Grant, her husband and Desi and Grace's father. As Heber's third wife, Emily used the name in letters and around the children to protect Heber's identity. Earlier that day, Heber had left for his home in Salt Lake City after spending 2 days with Emily and the girls. Emily hoped that visiting Josephine would cheer her up, but almost as soon as she and the girls arrived, Emily burst into tears. Josephine understood her friend's feelings. She herself was a plural wife of Apostle John Henry Smith, who had just come to town for a short visit of his own. Emily never felt like Heber's visits were long enough. The two of them had grown up together in the Salt Lake City 13th Ward, and they had married in the spring of 1884 after a lengthy courtship. As a plural wife, Emily could not make her marriage public, and she had moved often over the next 6 years, spending time in southern Idaho, England, and a hidden apartment in her mother's house in Salt Lake City. Now Emily was in Manasseh, hoping that her long separation from Heber might someday end. Accustomed to city living, she was still adjusting to life in the small town, and she sometimes felt hundreds of miles away from civilization. Heber had tried to help by providing her with a furnished home, a team of horses, some cows and chickens, a hired hand, and a subscription to the Salt Lake Herald. Her mother-in-law, Rachel Grant, had also come to stay with her in the isolated town. "I have got everything in it now that I want," Emily once told Heber in a letter from Manasseh, "except you." Almost 2 weeks after Heber's visit, Emily wrote to him about a meeting in Manasseh at which two church leaders had said that the town's widows might never be able to return to Utah. They said the next move in Congress would be to confiscate the property of the leaders of the church, she reported, and then we would be very glad we had come here and located. But Emily was not convinced that she would ever be happy to live in the town. "I continue to pray for a contented mind, but feel discouraged and blue yet," she wrote to Heber a few months later. "Don't forget to pray for me, dear one, for without the aid of my Father in heaven, I cannot stand this much longer and be sane." On Sunday, August 17th, Wilfred Woodruff and his counselors visited the small settlement. By then, the United States Supreme Court had issued its ruling on the legality of the Edmunds-Tucker Act. The court was divided on the case, but a slim majority of judges voted to uphold the law, despite the saints' claims that it violated their religious liberty. The ruling gave government officials full rein to carry out the act's sanctions, opening possibilities for seizing more property from the church. During a meeting with the saints in Manasseh, George Q. Cannon cautioned families to be careful. "Some of the men in town were living with more than one wife," he said, "and such men risked bringing trouble and persecution upon the whole community." The remark angered some men who came to George the next day to express how hard it was on their families to live separately. Before Wilfred and his counselors left, Emily hosted them and other friends for breakfast. Afterward, she and a few other women accompanied the visitors to the train station. The train was late, giving Emily a chance to visit a little longer with the First Presidency. When the train finally arrived, she clasped hands with each man in turn. "God bless you," they said to each other. "Peace be with you." Emily longed to leave Manasseh as well. "They went spinning off," she wrote Heber, "and we returned to this desolate place." The First Presidency returned to Salt Lake City in late August, just in time for the one-year anniversary of Iosepa, the first settlement of Hawaiian Saints in Utah. The name Iosepa was the Hawaiian version of the name Joseph. When Hawaiians started joining the church in the 1850s, the Kingdom of Hawaii had restricted its people from leaving the islands, prompting church leaders to establish Laie as a gathering place for Hawaiian saints. But slowly, the laws softened, and some Hawaiians, eager to receive the blessings of the temple, had begun gathering to Utah Territory in the 1880s. In 1889, the First Presidency had organized a committee, which included three Hawaiian men, to find a suitable place in Utah where Hawaiian saints could establish homes and farms. After evaluating different areas, the group proposed several locations, including a 1,900-acre ranch about 60 miles southwest of Salt Lake City. The First Presidency reviewed the committee's findings and decided to purchase the ranch for the new settlement. Throughout the following year, the saints in Iosepa had worked hard building houses, planting crops, and caring for livestock. The first winter had been harsh, especially compared with Hawaii's tropical climate. But the settlers had persevered, hopeful that Iosepa's rich soil and ready supply of water from the nearby mountains would provide a plentiful summer harvest. The day of the celebration was warm and bright. As the members of the First Presidency, each joined by one of his wives, approached the settlement, Iosepa appeared like an oasis of green in the middle of the desert landscape. Corn stalks in the surrounding fields were tall, with large ears bursting from their husks, and the hay in the harvested fields lay in great yellow stacks. The Hawaiian saints gathered around their visitors, eager to greet their prophet and his counselors, George Q. Cannon and Joseph F. Smith, who had both served missions to Hawaii as young men. The evening was full of joyful music as the saints in Iosepa sang and played guitars, mandolins, and violins. The celebration continued the next day with a parade, followed by a lunchtime feast of meat roasted in a pit. When George gave the blessing on the food, he spoke the prayer in Hawaiian, the first time he had prayed in that language in 36 years. Later that day, everyone gathered for a special meeting. Solomona, a man in his 90s, whom George

Naumoku lamented that some people had left Iosepa to return to the Pacific. He urged the saints to be faithful and not yield to the spirit of dissatisfaction. All around Iosepa, the people celebrated together, and Wilford, George, and Joseph delighted in their happiness. Though George had not kept up his ability to speak the Hawaiian language well, he marveled that he understood almost every word spoken at the festivities. A few days after the first presidency returned home from Iosepa, they received news that Henry Lawrence, the new federal official appointed to seize church property under the Edmunds-Tucker Act, was now threatening to confiscate the temples in Logan, Manti, and St. George. A former member of the church, Henry had been a bitter opponent of the saints for more than two decades. He had belonged to William Godby and Elias Harrison's New Movement and had testified against the church at the recent trial barring immigrant saints from citizenship. Henry knew the Edmunds-Tucker Act protected buildings used exclusively for purposes of the worship of God, but he intended to show that temples were used for other purposes and could therefore be seized with other properties. On September 2nd, the first presidency learned that Henry had managed to get a subpoena ordering Wilford to testify in court about church properties. Seeking to avoid the subpoena, the presidency traveled to California to consult with several influential men who were sympathetic to the saints' plight. But these men could offer little hope that the United States government or the American people would change their mind about the church as long as the saints continued to practice plural marriage. Wilford and his counselors returned to Utah a few weeks later, only to learn that the Utah Commission, a group of federal officials who managed Utah's elections and monitored the saints' compliance with anti-polygamy laws, had just sent its annual report to the federal government. This year, the report falsely claimed that church leaders were still publicly encouraging and sanctioning plural marriage. It also stated, without proof, that 41 plural marriages had been performed in Utah over the last year. In order to stamp out plural marriage once and for all, the commission recommended that Congress pass even harsher laws against the church. The report infuriated Wilford. Although he had issued no public statement about the status of plural marriage in the church, he had already determined that no plural marriages should be performed in Utah or anywhere else in the United States. Furthermore, he had done much over the past year to discourage new plural marriages, despite the report's claim to the opposite. On September 22nd, Wilford met with his counselors in the Gardo House, the official residence of the church president in Salt Lake City, to discuss what to do about the report. George Q. Cannon proposed issuing a denial of its claims. "Perhaps no better chance has been offered to us," he said, "to officially, as leaders of the church, make public our views concerning the doctrine and the law that has been enacted." Later, after the day's meetings, Wilford prayed for guidance. If the church did not stop performing plural marriages, the government would keep passing laws against the saints, a vast majority of whom did not even practice the principle. Chaos and confusion would reign in Zion. More men would go to jail, and the government would confiscate the temples. The saints had performed hundreds of thousands of ordinances for the dead since the dedication of the new temples. If the government seized these buildings, how many of God's children, living and dead, would be barred from the sacred ordinances of the gospel? The next day, Wilford told George that he believed it was his duty as president of the church to issue a manifesto or public statement to the press. He then had his secretary join him in a private room while George waited outside. Apostle Franklin Richards, meanwhile, arrived at the Gardo House looking for the prophet. George told him that Wilford was busy and could not be disturbed.

0: A short time later, Wilfred emerged from the private room with a statement he had just dictated. His agitation over the Utah Commission's report was gone. Now his face seemed to shine, and he looked pleased and contented. Wilfred had the document read out loud. The statement denied that new plural marriages had taken place during the past year and affirmed the church's willingness to work with the government. Inasmuch as the nation has passed a law forbidding plural marriages, it declared, we feel to obey that law and leave the event in the hands of God. I feel it will do good, George said. He did not think the statement was ready for publication, but the ideas in it were right. The next day, the First Presidency asked three talented writers, Secretary George Reynolds, newspaper editor Charles Penrose, and presiding bishopric counselor John Winder, to refine the language of the statement and prepare it for publication. Wilfred then presented the revised document to Apostles Franklin Richards, Moses Thatcher, and Mariner Merrill, and they recommended additional refinements. Once revised, the manifesto, as it came to be called, declared an end to future plural marriages and emphasized Wilfred's resolve to obey the laws of the land and persuade the saints to do the same. We are not teaching polygamy or plural marriage, nor permitting any person to enter into its practice, it read in part. I hereby declare my intention to submit to those laws and to use my influence with the members of the church over which I preside to have them do likewise. The apostles present approved the document and sent it by telegram to the press. This whole matter has been at President Woodruff's own instance, George Q. Cannon noted that day in his journal. He has stated that the Lord had made it plain to him that this was his duty, and he felt perfectly clear in his mind that it was the right thing. Wilfred also reflected on the manifesto in his journal. I have arrived at a point in the history of my life as the president of the Church of Jesus Christ of Latter-day Saints, he wrote, where I am under the necessity of acting for the temporal salvation of the church. The government had taken a determined stand against plural marriage, he knew. So Wilfred had prayed and received inspiration from the Spirit, and the Lord had revealed his will for the saints.
1: 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Read the whole book at saints.churchofjesuschrist.org.
2: 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From the Church of Jesus Christ of Latter-day Saints.
3: Three Lessons on Love, Joy, and Peace by Brian K. Ashton, Second Counselor in the Sunday School General Presidency. Following these three steps can make a big difference in your life and help you feel the fruits of the Spirit. When I was a college student, I thought a lot about my future. Once I got to the future, meaning life after college, I learned three critical lessons that made a big difference in my life. I want to share these lessons with you, with the hope that you don't take as long as I did to learn them. They can help you find greater joy in life and ultimately obtain exaltation with your Heavenly Father. 1. Seek happiness, peace, and the Holy Ghost. I met my wife, Melinda, during my sophomore year of college, about 6 months after I had returned from my mission. I knew immediately that I wanted to marry her. Melinda, however, did not have the same experience. It wasn't until 5 years later that she finally received an answer that it would be okay if she married me. During those 5 years, I had one of the more difficult trials of my life. I knew whom I was supposed to marry, and the Spirit urged me on, but I couldn't seem to reach that goal. Shortly after I graduated, Melinda decided to go on a mission. In part, I am convinced, to get away from me. There were times while she was on her mission when I was miserable because I focused on what I didn't have. However, I was studying the scriptures and praying daily, serving in the church and striving to do the things that brought the Holy Ghost into my life. One early, very cold Sunday morning in Minneapolis, Minnesota, USA, while I was driving to a church meeting, I thought, I should be really miserable right now. Nothing seems to be going the way I want, but I'm not miserable. I feel unbelievably happy. Now, how could I be happy if I was going through what, for me, was a difficult trial? The answer is found in Galatians 5, 22 and 23. The fruit of the Spirit is love, joy, peace, long-suffering, gentleness, goodness, faith, meekness, temperance. Because I was doing the things that brought the Spirit into my life, I felt God's love. I felt joy and peace. I could suffer long and still be happy. Having love, joy, and peace in our lives, our families, and our marriages does not come from having a big house, nice cars, the latest clothing, career success, or any of the other things that the world says bring happiness. In fact, because feelings of love, joy, and peace come from the Spirit, feeling them doesn't have to be connected to our temporal circumstances at all. Please understand that I am not saying that we will always be happy or that our temporal circumstances never affect our happiness. In fact, if we do not taste the bitter, we cannot know the sweet. We need to struggle at times. Furthermore, some physical and emotional conditions can cause us great suffering and make it very difficult for us to feel the Spirit. But if we are striving to have the Spirit in our lives and are trusting God, we can, in general, be happy. I testify from personal experience that this is true. Since my experience while Melinda was on her mission, I have noticed that if I am doing the things that bring the Spirit into my life, including choosing to believe and accepting that things will work out as God intends, I am usually happy. 2. Don't fall for the counterfeits. Satan offers counterfeit alternatives to all that God does in an attempt to confuse and deceive us. Despite Satan's attempts to convince us otherwise, the Savior teaches us that a corrupt tree cannot bring forth good fruit. Because Satan is a corrupt tree, he cannot cause us to feel love, joy, peace, long-suffering, gentleness, goodness, faith, meekness, and temperance. Rather, Satan wants to make us miserable. So what does Satan do? He tries to deceive us. A friend of mine, one of the elect, was deceived. My friend served a mission and was an outstanding missionary. When she came home from her mission, she intended to do all the little things that had brought the Spirit into her life and had strengthened her on her mission. And for a time, she did. However, she saw friends, many of whom were returned missionaries, come to church each Sunday, but outside of the church, live as the world lives. They seemed happy. They were doing fun things. And their lifestyle didn't seem to require as much work as hers did. Slowly, she stopped doing the little things that had brought her spiritual strength on her mission. She still had a testimony, but she told me that she had concluded, if I was just attending my church meetings, I was okay, I was on track. Nevertheless, she said, spiritually, I was inactive. As she lived as the world lives, one bad choice led to another, and soon she became pregnant. Her unrighteous choices eventually caught up with her. She wasn't happy, and she knew it. Fortunately, my friend recognized that she had been deceived, and she repented. Her story highlights that even the best of us can be deceived. Furthermore, her story points out that we must constantly guard against deception. We accomplish this by doing the little things that bring the Spirit into our lives. I am happy to report that today my friend is happy, is striving to keep the commandments, and is physically and spiritually active in the gospel. Satan's deceptions come in many ways. I will only mention a few. Satan tries to convince us to prioritize temporal things over spiritual things. We can tell if our priorities are out of place by noticing how often we say, I'm just too busy or too tired right now to blank. Fill in the blank. Attend the temple, minister, study and ponder the scriptures, fulfill my calling, or even say my prayers. One reason we feel so busy is that Satan works hard to distract us. He uses the smartphone in our hand, the radio in our car, the televisions in our home, and myriad other things to keep us distracted almost all the time. As a result, we feel busier than we actually are. Another result of this distraction is that we are pondering less and less. Satan works to distract us because he knows that pondering, especially the scriptures, leads to greater conversion and revelation. Another of Satan's deceptions comes through the idea that our outward actions matter more than our inward motivations. When we lack the proper motivation for doing spiritual things, we fail to experience the joy of the gospel. As a result, keeping the commandments starts to feel like drudgery, and Satan knows that if he can get us to feel this way, we are likely to stop doing what we know we should be doing. Satan also deceives us into believing that joy and happiness come from having an easy life or from simply having fun all the time. They do not. The truth is that there is no joy or happiness without something to overcome. The last of Satan's deceptions I will mention is that he tries to convince us that wickedness, with its temporary pleasures, really is happiness. Satan knows that, at least in the moment, certain feelings or emotions may, 1, make us think we are feeling the fruits of the Spirit, 2, mask our desire for those fruits, or 3, feel like acceptable substitutions. For example, Satan can tempt us to seek for lust in place of love. He can allure us with excitement instead of enduring joy. He attempts to distract us rather than grant us peace. He would have us be self-righteous, zealous, and politically correct in lieu of selfless, consistently obedient, and appropriately spiritually focused. His temptations can cause us to be confused, which in turn may lead us to think that breaking the commandments will bring happiness. 3. Do the small things. It is usually little things that bring the Spirit into our lives, keep us from being deceived, and ultimately help us obtain the strength to keep the commandments and gain eternal life. The Savior taught this principle to the elders of the church in Kirtland, Ohio. Wherefore, be not weary in well-doing, for ye are laying the foundation of a great work, and out of small things proceedeth that which is great. Why are the small things so important? In the next verse, the Savior explained that the Lord requireth the heart and a willing mind. Why did the Savior link doing small things with the heart and a willing mind? Because in consistently doing the small things, we yield our hearts and minds to God, which purifies and sanctifies us. This purification and sanctification changes our very nature, little by little, so that we become more and more like the Savior. This also causes us to be more receptive to the promptings of the Holy Ghost, which makes us less likely to be deceived. In my senior year of high school, my dad taught me seminary in our home. Because the topic that year was the Book of Mormon, my dad decided that we would read it together, verse by verse, and discuss what we learned. As we read, my dad would ask questions that got me thinking about what we were reading, and he would explain things I didn't understand. I still remember learning about the Savior and sensing that he really did visit the Nephites and that I really could be forgiven of my sins because of his atonement. I trace my foundation in the scriptures to those sessions my dad and I had together. I felt something as we read, and maybe more important, my desires, motivations, and actions changed. I wanted to be better. I began to see where I was being deceived. I repented more often. By the end of my freshman year of college, I was reading the scriptures every day. Around this time, President Ezra Taft Benson asked church members to read the Book of Mormon daily and apply what they learned. So, in addition to whatever else I was reading, I read at least something from the Book of Mormon. On my mission, I learned how to really study and feast upon the scriptures. Not only did I feel the Holy Ghost as I read, But I also started to feel joy as I searched the scriptures to find answers to my problems and those of my investigators. After my mission, I continued to feast upon the scriptures daily. Because this practice invited the Holy Ghost into my life, I received His direction to help me use my time more efficiently. As a result, I did better in school and later at work. It became easier to make good decisions. I prayed more and was more diligent in fulfilling my callings. Feasting upon the scriptures daily didn't solve all my problems, but life was easier. In August 2005, President Gordon B. Hinckley issued a challenge to read or reread the Book of Mormon before the end of the year. Because I was reading from the Book of Mormon daily anyway, I was already an Ether or Moroni. Consequently, upon finishing a week or two later, I concluded that I had completed President Hinckley's challenge. But then a faithful home teacher came to visit our family. He asked how I was doing with President Hinckley's invitation. I told him that I had the good fortune of having started the Book of Mormon before President Hinckley's challenge. Then, with some self-righteousness, I announced that I had completed the task. Fortunately, my home teacher saw things differently. As he gently corrected me, the Spirit whispered to me that my home teacher was right. Now I had to read 2 chapters a day to finish again by the end of the year. As I increased how much I read in the Book of Mormon, I noticed that even more power came into my life. I had more joy. I saw things more clearly. I repented even more frequently. I wanted to minister to and rescue others. I was less susceptible to Satan's deceptions and temptations. I loved the Savior more. That November, I was called to be the bishop of our ward. Completing President Hinckley's challenge prepared me for that calling. Since then, I have noticed that the busier I become, either at work or at church, the more I need to study the scriptures, especially the Book of Mormon. You can have the same blessings and power in your life if you too will feast upon the scriptures daily. I promise that if you will feast upon the scriptures daily, especially the Book of Mormon, you will invite the Spirit into your life, and you will naturally pray daily, repent more often, and find it easier to attend church and partake of the sacrament weekly. I testify that as you do the small things and trust the Lord, you can find love, joy, peace, and happiness regardless of your circumstances. I also testify that this is made possible because of the sacrifice of Jesus Christ. All good things come because of Him.
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9: Today on Into All the World, we will be talking with President Varushan Pogosyan from the Yerevan, Armenia district. The history of the church in Armenia. The gospel has been preached among Armenians living outside of their homeland since the 1880s. In Turkey, Mr. Vartugian and 3 members of his family were baptized in 1885, the first Armenians to join the church. In December 1988, portions of Armenia were devastated by an earthquake, and the church responded by giving humanitarian aid. In light of these efforts, the church was registered in Armenia in December 1995. Mikhail Oskar Belousov was baptized in 1992, the first man to join the church in Armenia. The Yerevan branch was organized in 1994. The Book of Mormon was translated into Western Armenian in 1937 and into Eastern Armenian in 1991. The Book of Mormon was translated into Western Armenian in 1937, and in 1991 it was translated into Eastern Armenian. Current church membership in Armenia is 2,748 members.
10: Welcome to Into All the World, where we discuss the growth of the church around the world. I'm Tim Taggart, and joining me today is President Varushan Pogosyan from the Yerevan, Armenia district. President Pogosyan went to college in St. Petersburg, Russia. It was there he met church missionaries and joined the church in 1994. He studied to be a linguist and participated in the translation of the scriptures into the Armenian language. He was then hired as a CES coordinator and is currently teaching seminary and institute. His wife, Sylvia, came to Armenia as a refugee from Azerbaijan. She met the missionaries and was baptized in 1996. President's sister, Pogosian, were sealed in Frankfurt, Germany temple. They have three children, a boy age 8 and two girls age 6 and 4. Welcome, President. Thank you for being with us today.
8: Thank you, Brother Tagan. Nice to have this chance to talk to all of the world.
10: and we really appreciate your willingness to share with us your testimony and your feelings this morning. Tell us a little bit about how you discovered the gospel and a little bit about Armenia.
8: Okay, Armenia is a small country. It's hard to find on a map, except you search the Bible map. It's much bigger in the Bible map when you go back to the roots of Armenia, because we claim to be one of the oldest nations or so, but right now the country is very small. But geographically, if you could imagine where the mountain Ararat was, the biblical mountain where we believe Noah descended, that's where Armenia is. And I was born in the valley of Ararat, so I could see the mountain Ararat every morning when I worked on the farm.
10: Wow.
8: So, so that has a much significance to us, I guess, even though now it's on the border of Turkey and on the side of Turkey, but it for a long time it used to be part of Armenia.
10: Uh-huh.
8: Anyway, so basically, most of Armenians are basically Armenia is a Christian country, and there is a dominant church. I would call it the Armenian Apostolic Church, and most of the Armenians belong to Armenian Apostolic Church.
10: Mm-hmm.
8: And of course, I grew up in Soviet Union, and where the religion was not there was no freedom of religion. So I didn't know much about religion, and actually, I wouldn't say I had faith in God or anything, even though we claim to be a Christian country, but I didn't know much about God, so to say. And that continued until I served the army, served in the Soviet army in Siberia, somewhere 3,000 miles away from my home or something. And I guess there were some of the trials, and some of the good people actually who believed in God had influence on my life, so I started to think more about God. And then began to study music, and I like to play music, and so I studied music, and to continue my musical education, I went to Russia, St. Petersburg, and to study there and to work there and find my way to the United States to continue more on the music, on my music hobbies or so. And while in St. Petersburg, I met missionaries. Actually, before going to Russia, I started to learn study English, because I didn't know anything about English language until I was 22. So I started to study English, hoping to go to the United States. And so while I was in Russia, two of the missionaries contacted my brother on the street, and he invited them home to talk to his brother who speaks some English. And then when I met the missionaries, I loved the message that they shared, and I never spoke to missionaries in English, because I liked the message that they brought and was interested in it, and never used my English for the next 2 years while I was in Russia.
10: Mm-hmm. Oh, that's interesting.
8: After 2 years, instead of going to the United States, I came back to Armenia now.
10: Uh-huh.
8: this should be now my promised land. And since 96, I live in Armenia since then.
10: Mm-hmm.
8: So shortly about Armenia and about myself.
10: Yeah.
8: I joined the church.
10: When we learned that your wife Sylvia was a refugee from Azerbaijan, what was that experience?
8: Well, that was one of the reasons I went to Russia, because back in the 90s, after the collapse of the Soviet Union, there were many conflicts between nations here and republics, and so Armenia was in conflict with Azerbaijan and about the disputed area, which were mostly inhabited by Armenian and actually a historical Armenian part, but during Soviet times it was made part of Azerbaijan. So there was a conflict around that area, and because of that, they ended up being in war with each other, and all the Armenians who lived in Azerbaijan came to Armenia, and all those Azerbaijanis who lived in Armenia went to Azerbaijan. So,
10: mm-hmm.
8: So that was the reason why my wife came back to Armenia, because of war, and they had mm-hmm. to leave their home and everything just on behind and come here with nothing. So she went through some trials here, and she had the same mentality, I guess, with having no God or anything, but going through all the trials, and she went, and she started to think that there might be a reason that she is still alive, because many refugees never got to Armenia, or killed or something somehow.
10: Yeah.
8: Anyway, so she thinking about God more, and then eventually a neighbor of her invited her to an activity where she met the missionaries, and she agreed to meet missionaries and was very much afraid in the beginning, but then after realizing that she has the freedom of choice to pray and to learn for herself about the truth, she felt more comfortable, and then she continued investigating the church and finally joined the church in 1996 when I was here already in Armenia.
10: You know, President, you and your wife are both Latter-day Saint pioneers, and I'm sure generations in the future will rise up to call you blessed because of your experiences in discovering the gospel. Have there been other of the Armenian saints that were pioneers that you know of?
8: Well, we are still, the church is still so new that everybody here could consider to be pioneers, especially those who are now, have been in the church now for 15 or more years, or, you know, who are still active and are very strong in the church. And President Minasyan is one of them. He's a counselor in the mission presidency.
10: Uh-huh.
8: He also grew up in one of these cities close to Ararat Mountain. And his trials or experiences was that were that he traveled hard to the church. First few years, he had to travel for 2 hours to get to the church, and he still lives in that area, and the conditions are a little bit better. He travels only, actually the church is now in their town, that he could go there. But in the beginning, he and his family were the first ones in their city, and then they were very faithful for coming to church for several years. So he served as a branch president twice, and then as a district president, and now serving in the mission presidency. So there are many like him. The other district president, President Gasparyan, now, who is president over Yerevan South District, He joined the church also in Russia when back in the 90s when he was wandering again looking for fortune. In fact, he had a successful business in Russia and was involved in construction or so. And then after he met the missionaries, he got interested and joined the church. And after living there for a couple of years again, came back to Armenia and being here since 96, I believe. He's been also very faithful, has a family, and both President Minas and President Gasparian's sons served a full-time mission, now are back, and one of them is a branch president, the other is a counselor in the branch presidency. So there are some of those who make history in Armenia, I think.
10: And I'm sure that down through time, there will be many who will look back to the beginnings of the church and in Armenia, and it'll become a powerful memory in their lives as they look to those of you who are the first generation to come into the church. What's happening as far as the growth of the church in Armenia? Is it growing slowly? Is it across the land? How's it growing?
8: Well, the growth is, I guess, let's say, how should I put this? We are growing as much as we can take it, so to say. I mean, there's for sure there's more interest than the church can afford to grow here. I mean, people are basically very receptive to the gospel, and as far as I know, Armenian missionaries are among the most effective missionaries in the world. We don't have problem with interest of the gospel. We just don't grow so fast. It's very fast, so that we cannot nurture our members, so to say.
10: Mm-hmm.
8: Because the growth of the church is the main challenge here, to train all the new leadership and so forth. Now people are coming with a background where they don't know much about religion, and mm-hmm. they have to go through the big conversion to learn much about the gospel, and it takes time to get roots and learn to be leaders in the church. And so our main challenge is growth, I would say, to train many leaders in the church.
10: And I'm sure that's a big responsibility, especially where you're the district president and have responsibility over the units of the church there. That's a wonderful challenge to have, though, to have the challenge being, how do you grow the church because there are so many people interested?
8: Yeah, in fact, you may be interested to know that proselyting is not allowed in Armenia, and so the members, those who come to church, they basically come through the efforts of members, and I think about 70% or more than 70% of the new converts come through the help of the members who invite their friends, their relatives to the church. And one of the blessings that we have in Armenia are members are coming to church by families, and so we have many families who are fully members of the church. So that has been one of the blessings of ours.
10: Yeah, that's wonderful. I'm Tim Taggart. You're listening to Into All the World on the Mormon Channel. Today we're speaking with President Baruzhin Pogosyan from the Yerevan Armenia District. And it's such a pleasure to be able to visit with you, President. Talk to me a little bit about the religious situation in Armenia. You mentioned the Armenian Orthodox Church. Is that the predominant church? And what are the relationships with the other churches and how things work in Armenia?
8: Okay, well, actually, Armenian Apostolic Church is called Armenian Apostolic Church, and as far as I know, it's not I'm not sure about this, but I don't think it's an Orthodox church. It's one of the considered one of the Eastern churches, so to say. I mean, uh-huh. In the Christian world, you know, there is the Catholic churches and the Orthodox churches and then Protestant churches or so. And there, as far as I know, there are so-called Eastern churches, which means those, or actually not Eastern, but Asian churches or so, which are those that were very some of those old churches that were established primarily in this Asian or this Middle East area in the beginning of Christianity. So Armenian church is kind of unique. I mean, it's totally separate from Orthodox churches or other churches.
10: Uh-huh.
8: And they Armenia. The Christian religion was accepted nationwide in 301, and then Armenians church participated in the, I think in the first and accepted one of the first Christian articles of what I think it's called Nicene articles, yes.
10: Uh huh.
8: And but they didn't continue with further decisions on the Christian, the general, those meetings or so. So because of that, it's much different from Orthodox churches and also Catholic churches.
10: Uh-huh.
8: Very much closer to primitive churches where there are no icons in the churches, no... so it's very primitive. And very close to LDS churches, but in that sense that it doesn't have much of the so-called effects of the
10: apostasy, huh?
8: Apostasy, yes.
10: Yeah.
8: Yes. Anyway, so that's why it's very usual for Armenians to receive the gospel. I mean, very. The restored gospel is very close to us because traditions are very, very close. And all the Armenians are, of course, proud of their church and that it is kind of unique in the world. And it's kind of so there's a question to join the LDS church, they always ask them a question whether this is a kind of betrayal to a national church or so, which is much discussed around or so. But all of them understand eventually that this is just advancement because the restored gospel offers all of the blessings of the gospel, which are still, which some of them are still missing in the Armenian church.
10: Yeah.
8: So it brought up good people. Armenian church has had much good influence on the nation, but still missing some of the good things that Heavenly Father offers us through restored gospel.
10: Yeah. How's the LDS church perceived in Armenia? Is it accepted?
8: Generally, it's accepted very well by common people. Some of the religious people are more not in favor of us, I guess. But generally, it's accepted well. The government is respecting very much the church because the church is being making no problem for government. We're obedient to the laws and supportive to the government, and we don't create any problem in the country. And
10: uh-huh.
8: They realize that the efforts of the church are to strengthen the families, and so they're pretty much supportive to us. I mean, at least they don't make any problem to us. Here and there, you can hear some bad things or so, but those are basically not very much pop
10: that's great. Where do you go to the temple, and how easy is it for you to get to a temple? Is that a challenge, or?
8: Yes, that has been challenging to us. Even though I think we have about more than 300 probably members who are endowed in the mission, but we have to travel. We had to travel first to Germany and then to Sweden and recently to Switzerland to go to the temple. And we hope that the Kiev Ukraine temple will be dedicated soon, hopefully this year, and then could start going there. And the main challenge would be visa issues that some of the European countries have. It's not easy to go to those countries. The other is, of course, it's very expensive to travel to those countries. And there are some members who have been in the temple in 1997 and have never been able to go back to the temple, so to say.
10: Well, that'll be a great blessing when the Kiev temple then is built. How far are you away from Kiev?
8: It's still about 3,000 miles or so, but at least we don't have visa problems, and it's probably still cheaper than flying to Switzerland or to Germany. It is a little bit closer than it used to be.
10: And maybe the day will come that we'll be able to have a temple there in Armenia. It may be a few years.
8: We pray it and we prepare for it. We don't know what the Lord's will be about it, but we hope the day will come.
10: What are some of the challenges that missionaries face? Now, do you say there's no proselyting in Armenia? Does that mean you don't have any full-time missionaries there?
8: We actually have. We have about more than 40 full-time missionaries.
10: Mm-hmm.
8: We have 13 units in Armenia in both districts, and so there are missionaries in all of the branches, and they do regular missionary work, except they don't contact people on the street, so to say.
10: Mm-hmm.
8: They find investigators through members of referrals, and so they go and teach at their homes or so. Once in a while, people will contact them on the street and ask questions or so, and then so they would get some of their investigators from on the street, but because of the people's interest in the missionaries.
10: Oh, that's terrific. So what is your mission? What mission are you part of?
8: We're part of Armenia Yerevan Mission, which includes also Georgia, Tbilisi, Georgia.
10: Uh-huh.
8: There are two units in Tbilisi also. And so that's, in mission there, we have 15 branches in the mission.
10: Uh-huh. Oh, that's great. And to know that the church is growing and the leadership's being developed. We've been speaking with President Varujan Pogosyan from the Yerevan Armenia District. This is Into All the World on the Mormon Channel, and I'm your host, Tim Taggart. President, if you wouldn't mind, can you just share with us some of your, the spiritual side of the experiences that you had while working on the translation of the scriptures in Armenia?
8: Oh, okay, well, there are a few things. Maybe one interesting experience I could tell you when, after a couple of years, when I was done with the scriptures, scripture translations, I was sharing my experiences with the missionary couple, and then I just had for some reason I got involved too much in it. I mean, the spirit was strongly on me, and I could feel some things that I never shared to anybody. And that was basically that, and which may be interesting for you, is that when I was involved in the translation of the scriptures, that was about It took me about 7 years because I was first in the doing the content review for the Book of Mormon translation, and you know, we worked as a team, and so I helped the translator to check the content and so forth, so which took about almost 4 years or so. And then I was called to be the translator for the Doctrine and Covenants of Pearl of Great Price project, and so I did the translation there for more than 3 years or so. Anyway, so all of that time, I had one problem in brackets, so to say. I mean, that I couldn't read the scriptures in Armenian without making any notes. I mean, I would check here and there and check this and that, and it was very hard for me. Of course, I kept reading the scriptures in Armenian and English and Russian. You know, Russian, I can read Russian as well. Anyway, but then the interesting thing is that when the project was finished and we got the book produced or so, and I started to read the book, and suddenly I could see that the mantle is gone. I'm not a translator anymore, so I could enjoy reading and as a regular member, and could just feel the spirit. And so I kind of realized that was a testimony to me that I probably didn't realize that the mantle is on me until it was gone. You know what I mean? So it was an interesting experience that I could feel how Joseph Smith could have done some of the work that he had done, and how he would have the mantle of doing all of this work and so forth. Anyway, so that was one of the interesting experiences that I had, speaking of the process in general.
10: That's really wonderful. It really is the Lord's work, isn't it?
8: Yes, it is. And that was the biggest testimony that I had. And of course, there are many other experiences. I don't know how much interested you are in some more details, but overall, all that, that was it was very inspiring work. And you know, maybe one of the things would be interesting also to know that while being in Russia and as a new member of the church, and for some reason I had Armenian etymological dictionary there in Russia, and as I was reading the scriptures in Russian, and I also started to read those in English, and I was going deep into some of the words and kind of doing a work which was not usual for me, so I would imagine always that the Book of Mormon is being translated into Armenian, because I knew there's no translation in Armenian, but because I knew the churches in Armenia for a few years now, I would imagine that the work of translation is being done already, so I never imagined that I will be involved in it. But somehow, the Lord put it into my mind or in my heart to work with the scriptures. So I enjoyed working with the scriptures somehow. And when I was back in Armenia, I was surprised to learn that the book is not being translated. So then I was actually coming back from Russia as I was pondering about my future, because I stopped doing the music. I mean, you know, I started with music education or so, but then I realized I need to do something else. So I was inspired to start with the languages or so, and so I entered the university for languages. And then, of course, I was contacted by a man from Salt Lake City who came and was looking for people who could be involved in the scripture translation. And then when he heard my stories or realized what I was doing or so, he was inspired to include me into the team. And I guess at that point, my English was not as good as could have been later when I started to do the Doctrine and Covenants. But at least I guess this experience was interesting because I could never imagine that I would be involved in the translation work or so. Anyway, so that was a kind of proof to him or to me that the Lord knew something beforehand, and so he put it in my heart to get prepared for such an experience, so to say.
10: That's wonderful, isn't it? That's a great experience. Well, thank you so much for your time, President. It's just been great to be able to visit together this morning, and we appreciate your willingness to do this. One of the great blessings we have as we hear testimonies from members throughout the world is just that spirit that makes such a difference that's impacting lives. And as we conclude, President, we'd love to be able to have you share your testimony to us in English, and then if you would, we'd love to hear your testimony in Armenian.
8: Okay. I just being in the church now for 15 years and being my pleasure to join to enjoy all the blessings that the restored gospel in my life. I had to go. I've been single in the church and then found a wife in the church, and my children are going now in the church, and I can testify and appreciate very much that of the blessings the gospel offers to the families. And I love my Heavenly Father. I know He's happy when His children are happy, and He has a great plan for us. And I'm grateful for the Savior, Jesus Christ, and I know He's my Redeemer, and He's the Redeemer of the world. And I know that Book of Mormon is the Word of God, and Joseph Smith was the prophet of God and was inspired to translate the Book of Mormon for the inspiration and the power of God. And it has blessed my life, and I can see how it is blessing the life of many members of the church in Armenia. And thus I enjoy the blessings of the gospel in my family life, and I appreciate very much my wife being a member of church, and she strengthened my testimony, and I appreciate her very much. And I know that the priesthood of God has been restored on the earth, and I'm sure that because of the promises of the priesthood, we will have a blessing and promise to continue our relationship, family relationship, in not in this life only, but also in the eternities. And I love the church, and I love the living prophet, President Thomas Monson, and I enjoy reading the words of the prophets and apostles in these last days and latter days, and they are very much strength to me, helping very much with the modern challenges that we face, and I feel very much blessed being able to read the messages of those who are being called by God as prophets, seers, and revelators. And if it's okay, I will share them my testimony in Armenian. And not many people will understand it, but at least that may help them have some feeling about the language.
10: Thank you.
8: Yes, Gideon was Astra Yev Haina.
10: President, if you wouldn't mind, I didn't have my phone turned off and it started to ring. Would you mind just starting over with your testimony in Armenian?
8: Окей. 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
1: Amen. Thanks, President. I'm Tim Taggart. Thanks for joining us for Into All the World on the Mormon Channel. 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
4: Two pages full of gratitude. My father suffered all his life from low self-esteem and feelings of worthlessness. He was raised by an alcoholic father who often told him how worthless he thought he was. Thankfully, my father never became an alcoholic himself, but he never told me and my siblings that he was proud of us or praised us for things we had done well. Growing up, I tried to please him, but I always felt I couldn't quite make the mark. This caused us to have a strained relationship. One year, I mentioned this to my wise bishop. He counseled me to write my father a letter telling him all the reasons I was thankful for him. This would be no small feat for me. My wounds were deep, and I didn't want my letter of gratitude to become one of resentment. So I prayed. With the Spirit guiding me, the reasons that I was grateful for my father began to flow. It took time, but when I finished, I had filled two full pages. I delivered my letter, not knowing how my father would respond, but I knew that I didn't get to choose his response. I just needed to look into my own heart and remember why I had written the letter. The next morning, I received a phone call from my stepmother. She was crying. She told me my father had read the letter over and over and over. She said he couldn't talk to me because he was crying too hard. "Thank you," she said. "Your father needed this." Later that day, my father called to thank me. He called me every day for several days to express how much the letter meant to him. I wish I could say that our relationship was miraculously healed, but we still had much work to do. Over time, my heart began to heal, and our relationship improved. Eventually, I was able to forgive him. A few years later, after a tremendous battle with cancer, my father died. I am sure he is now experiencing great joy as the Savior helps him heal from years of abuse. I know that I have experienced healing through the power of Jesus Christ's atonement. The Savior understands our needs and can help us remove the poison of hurt and resentment from our souls. I know that gratitude, forgiveness, and love are powerful cures. Elise Dalen, Utah, USA. End of the story, Two Pages Full of Gratitude, read by Rena Nelson.
3: We now present President Henry B. Eyring, speaking at the 182nd Semiannual General Conference of The Church of Jesus Christ of Latter-day Saints.
5: I'm so grateful for this opportunity to be in this great priesthood meeting, to have heard such wonderful teaching and testimony. It's taken me back to boyhood. There are in this audience tonight some deacons who must have been listening to this in wonder as they are coming into the priesthood and being encouraged to rise in the priesthood. It made me think about my own experience, which has been that almost everything that I think I've been able to accomplish as a priesthood bearer is because individuals who knew me saw things in

0: that I yet couldn't see. As a young father, I prayed to know what contributions my children might make in the Lord's kingdom. For the boys, I knew they could have priesthood opportunities. For the girls, I knew they would give service representing the Lord. All would be doing His work. I knew each was an individual, and therefore the Lord would have given them specific gifts for each to use in their service. Now I cannot tell every father and every leader of youth the details of what is best for you to do, but I can promise you that you will bless them to help them recognize the spiritual gifts with which they were born. Every person is different and has a different contribution to make. No one is destined to fail. As you seek revelation, to see gifts God sees in those you lead in the priesthood, particularly the young, you will be blessed to lift their sights to the service they can perform. With your guidance, those you lead will be able to see, want, and believe they can achieve their full potential for service in God's kingdom. With my own children, I prayed for revelation to know how I could help each of them individually prepare for specific opportunities to serve God. And then I tried to help them visualize hope and work for this great future. I carved a board for each son with a quotation from Scripture that described what I saw his special gifts to be, and an image that represented this gift. Beneath the picture and the legend, I carved the dates of each boy's baptism and ordination into priesthood offices, with his height marked at the date of each milestone. I will describe the boards I carved for each son to help him see his spiritual gifts and what he might contribute in the Lord's work. You can be inspired to recognize, as I did, specific gifts and unique opportunities for each of the youth you love and lead. When my oldest son became a deacon and an Eagle Scout, a picture of an eagle came to my mind as I thought of him and his future. We were living in Idaho, near the base of the South Teton Mountain, where we hiked together and watched the eagles soar. That picture in my mind gave me the feeling of Isaiah's words, which we've heard quoted already in this conference. He giveth power to the faint, and to them that have no might, he increases strength. Even the youth shall faint and be weary, and the young men shall utterly fall. But they that wait upon the Lord shall renew their strength. They shall mount up with wings as eagles, and they shall run and not be weary, and they shall walk and not faint. In fact, with that oldest son, we had stopped hiking below the peak of the South Teton because my son grew weary. He wanted to stop. He said, "Will I always be sorry that we didn't make it to the top? Dad, you go on. I don't want you to be disappointed." I replied, "I'll never be disappointed, and you'll never be sorry. We'll always remember that we climbed here together." At the top of his height board, I carved an eagle and the inscription, "On Eagle's Wings." Over the years, my son soared higher as a missionary than I had imagined in my fondest hopes. In the challenges of the mission field, some of what he faced seemed to be above his reach. For the boy you lift, it may be as it was for my son, that the Lord lifted him higher in preaching the gospel in a difficult language than I had thought possible. If you will try with any young man to sense his priesthood possibilities, I promise you, the Lord will tell you as much as you need The boy may have potential even beyond what the Lord will reveal to you. Help him aim high. The boy you are encouraging may seem too timid to be a powerful priesthood servant. Another of my sons was so shy as a little boy, he wouldn't walk into a store and talk to a clerk. He was too afraid. I worried as I prayed over his priesthood future. I thought of him in the mission field. That didn't sound promising. I was led to a scripture in Proverbs. Quote, "The wicked flee when no man pursueth, but the righteous are bold as a lion." And so I carved "bold as a lion" on his board beneath an image of a large lion's head roaring. On his mission and in the years that followed, he fulfilled the hope in my carving. My once shy son preached the gospel with great conviction and faced dangers with bravery. He was magnified in his responsibilities to represent the Lord. That can happen for the young man you are leading. You need to build his faith that the Lord can transform him into a servant braver than the timid boy you now see. We know the Lord makes his servants bold. The young boy, Joseph, who saw God the Father and his son, Jesus Christ, in a grove of trees, was transformed into a spiritual giant. Party P. Pratt saw that when the prophet Joseph Smith rebuked the vile guards who held them captive. Elder Pratt recorded, "On a sudden, he rose to his feet and spoke in a voice of thunder, or as the roaring lion." As the roaring lion, uttering as near as I can recollect the following words, quote, "Silence, ye fiends of the infernal pit. In the name of Jesus Christ, I rebuke you and command you to be still. I will not live another minute and hear such language. Cease such talk, or you or I die this instant." Of that experience, Elder Pratt wrote, quote, "Dignity and majesty have I seen but once, as it stood in chains at midnight in a dungeon in an obscure village of Missouri," quote, close quote. The Lord will give his righteous servants opportunities to be bold as lions when they speak in his name and as witnesses in his priesthood. Another son, even as a boy, had a large circle of friends who often sought his company. He forged bonds easily among people. As I prayed and tried to foresee his contribution in God's kingdom, I felt that he would have the power to draw people together in love and unity. That led me to the account of the Doctrine and Covenants that describes the efforts of priesthood elders to build Zion in Missouri, to the acclaim of angels who saw their efforts and their contributions. That required great sacrifice. The revelation in the Doctrine and Covenants says, quote, "Nevertheless, ye are blessed, for the testimony which ye have borne is recorded in heaven for the angels to look upon, and they rejoice over you, and your sins are forgiven you." On my son's height board, I carved, "Angels rejoice over you." This son's great ability to gather and influence people extended well beyond his school years. With fellow priesthood holders, he organized stake activities that gave the youth in his area faith to endure and even triumph in difficult situations. As he built faith in these young men and women, he helped build outposts of Zion in the urban centers of America. In the carving, I had the angels blowing trumpets, which may not be exactly how they do it, but it was easier to carve a trumpet than a shout. Angels rejoice as priesthood leaders across the world build Zion in their wards, stakes, and missions, and they will rejoice over the young men and women you help to build Zion wherever they are and in whatever circumstances they may be. Zion is the result of people bound by covenant and love. I invite you to help your youth to join. For one of my sons, I was prompted to carve a sun, that is the sun in the sky, and the words from the Savior's intercessory prayer, "This is life eternal." Near the end of his mortal ministry, the Savior prayed to his Father, and this is life eternal, that they might know thee, the only true God, and Jesus Christ, whom thou hast sent. I have glorified thee on the earth. I have finished the work thou gavest me to do. My Son has given priesthood service across three continents, but most importantly, in his home and within his family. He has built his life around them. He works close to home, and he often returns to join his wife and younger children at the lunch hour. His family lives very near Sister Irene and me. They care for our yard as though it was their own. This son is living not only to qualify for eternal life, but to live surrounded eternally by grateful family members that he has gathered around him. Life eternal is to live in unity in families with the Father, the Son, and the Holy Ghost. Eternal life is only possible through the keys of the priesthood of God, which were restored through the prophet Joseph Smith. Holding that eternal goal before the youth you lead is as great a gift as you could give them. You will do it primarily by example in your own family. Those you lead may not have a family in the church, but I challenge you to help them feel and want the love of family on both sides of the veil. The height boards I have described are only one way to help young people glimpse the grandeur God sees in them and their futures and the unique service he has prepared them to give. He will help you see how to do it for your children or for other youth you lead. But as you prayerfully seek to glimpse this future for yourself and to communicate it to the young person one-on-one, you will come to know that God loves each of his children as individuals and sees great and unique gifts in each of them. As a father, I was blessed to see great futures in God's kingdom for my daughters as well as my sons. When I prayerfully sought guidance, I was shown a way to help my daughters recognize the trust God had placed in them as servants who could build his kingdom. When my daughters were young, I saw that we could help others feel the love of those beyond the veil throughout the generations. I knew that love comes from service and inspires hope of life eternal. So we carved breadboards on which we placed a loaf of homemade bread and went together to deliver our offerings to widows, widowers, and families. The legend I carved on each of those breadboards we gave read, J'aime et j'espère, French for I love and I hope. The evidence of their unique spiritual gifts appeared not just on the boards I carved, but more clearly as we distributed them to those who needed, in the midst of pain or loss, reassurance that the love of the Savior and his atonement could produce a perfect brightness of hope. This is life eternal for my daughters and for each of us. Now you may be thinking, Brother Irene, are you saying that I have to learn how to carve? The answer is no. I learned to carve only with the help of a kind and gifted mentor, then Elder Boyd K. Packer. What little skill I achieved can be attributed to his great gifts as a carver and his patience as a teacher. Only heaven can provide such a mentor as President Packer. But there are many ways you can shape children's hearts without carving wooden boards or height boards for them. For example, new communication technologies allow sharing messages of faith and hope across the miles that separate us instantaneously and at little or no cost. My wife helps me do this. We begin by talking by telephone with grandchildren or children that we can reach. We ask them to share stories of their personal successes and their service rendered. We also invite them to send photos of those activities. We use those photos to illustrate a few paragraphs of Scripture. We add one or two verses from the Book of Mormon. Perhaps Nephi and Mormon wouldn't be very impressed by the spiritual quality of our content or the limited effort required to create what we call the family journal, the small plates. We call it the small plates because the small plates had the spiritual things in them, and we keep out the other things. We thought, we don't report football very much or other things. But Sister Iring and I are blessed by the effort. We feel inspired in selecting the passages of Scripture and the brief messages of testimony we write, and we see evidence in their lives of their hearts being turned toward us and to the Savior and upward. There are other ways to reach out. You are already engaged in many of them. Your habits of family prayer and Scripture reading will create more lasting memories and greater changes of heart than you may realize now. Even apparently temporal activities, such as attending an athletic event or watching a movie, can shape a child's heart. What matters is not the activity, but the feelings that come as you do it. I have discovered a good test for identifying activities with a potential to make a great difference in a young person's life. It is that they suggest the activity out of an interest they feel has come to them as a gift from God. I know that is possible from my own experience. When I became a deacon at the age of 12, I lived in New Jersey, 50 miles from New York City. I dreamed of being a great baseball player. My father agreed to take me to see a game played in the old and storied Yankee Stadium in the Bronx. I can still see the swing of the bat as Joe DiMaggio hit a home run into the center field stands with my father sitting beside me, the only time we ever went to a Major League Baseball game together. But another day, when my father shaped my life forever, he took me from New Jersey to the home of an ordained patriarch in Salt Lake City. I had never seen the man before. My father left me at the doorstep. The patriarch led me to a chair, placed his hands on my head, and pronounced a blessing that included a declaration of the great desire of my heart as a gift from God. He said that I was one of those of whom it had been said, "Blessed are the peacemakers." I was so surprised that a perfect stranger could know my heart that I opened my eyes to see the room where such a miracle was happening. The blessing of my possibilities has shaped my life, my marriage, and my priesthood service. From that experience and what has followed, I can testify. For all have not every gift given unto them, but there are many gifts, and to every man is given a gift by the Spirit of God. By the Lord revealing to me a gift, I have been able to recognize and prepare for opportunities to exercise it to the blessing of those I love and serve. God knows our gifts. My challenge to you and to me is to pray, to know the gifts we have been given, to know how to develop them, and to recognize the opportunities to serve others that God provides us. But most of all, I pray that you will be inspired to help others discover their special gifts from God to serve. I promise you that if you ask, you will be blessed to help and lift others to their full potential in the service of those they lead and love. I testify to you, God lives. Jesus is the Christ. This is the priesthood of God which we hold, and God has prepared us with special gifts to serve Him beyond our fondest hopes. In the name of Jesus Christ, amen.
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0: My dearest brothers and sisters, welcome to Brazil.
1: Sejam bem-vindos ao Brasil.
0: What an undeniable blessing it is for my loving and beautiful wife and me to address all of you for Family Discovery Day from a place that is so dear to our hearts. Brazil is a country rich in diversity from the beautiful people to the breathtaking landscapes. And from the distinct culture to the deep-rooted traditions. And for us, Brazil is home. We greet you today from the extravagant city of Rio de Janeiro. My wife and I both served as young missionaries in this very city. And it is here where we saw each other for the very first time.
1: Both my husband and I were born and raised in São Paulo, Brazil's largest city just west of here. We both joined the church in our younger years and witnessed the rapid growth of the church here in Brazil.
0: I can still remember when, as an 8-year-old boy, the very first stake in South America was organized in São Paulo. The very first. Now, is there any surprise when I am struck with awe and humility that Brazil is now home for 281 stakes and 39 districts?
1: The first Latter-day temple built in South America was also in São Paulo, and is where my husband and I were married for time and all eternity. Being back home here in Brazil reminds me of all of these precious memories.
0: While our personal family stories started here, not all our family history traces back to Brazil. My grandfather, José Careixo, was born in Portugal, and my grandmother, Encarnacion Linares, in Spain. They met on a boat bound for Brazil when, together with their parents, they left their native homelands for a new life in the Americas. Shortly after they arrived in the country, they were married and established their family in Três Lagoas in the state of Mato Grosso do Sul. These immigrant families clung to each other to keep their traditions and stories alive and to offer support to one another in their new lives far from home. As with many Latin Americans, memories are made around the dinner table. And that's how it was with my family. Any opportunity was taken to get together, cook and eat incredible food. Birthdays, holidays, and even Sundays were spent together as a family. It was a tradition that passed down. And even when we started our own family with our 3 children, we visited my family every Sunday. We cooked together, shared a meal together, and spent hours and hours together in love and support for one another.
1: These family stories and traditions are part of who we are. Some of the stories and traditions are passed down, and some of them are discovered. As we engage in family history and discover more about those who came before us, we can find power in that discovery. Power that can lead us to a better understanding of who we are and where we belong.
0: What family stories do you draw straight upon? What traditions do you keep alive? If nothing comes to mind, do not be discouraged. We encourage you to discover them. And remember, family history isn't all about the distant past. You can look to your own recent experiences and stories or history as it unfolds right here in the present. You can establish your own traditions. It is a combination of the past and the present that makes you uniquely you. This week, my wife and I had the invaluable opportunity to revisit the scenes of our younger years in São Paulo. We revived and cherished many of the touching memories that we both experienced. And now, we would like to share some of those memories with you.

0: Estamos aqui na Vila Maria. 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

0: We most certainly enjoyed our time back in these childhood settings, and you could say that being there truly helped us remember who we are.
1: Remembering our culture, heritage, and traditions is important. And together with the experience that make up our life story, they contribute to our understanding of who we are. But my brothers and sisters, you cannot fully understand the breadth of who you are without understanding whose you are. Do you understand that you are literally a child of God? Have you discovered what that divine heritage means for you? For me, that discovery, that beginning of my testimony, started at a young age, but has continued to develop and strengthen through the course of my life.
0: Just as returning to Brazil has helped us reconnect with our roots, going to and returning to the temple can help each of us reconnect with our spiritual roots. It is there where you can learn and relearn of God's plan for us. It is there where you can escape from loud voices that so desperately try to distract you from who you really are. It is there where we have the opportunity to assist in the greatest cause of the gathering for those in our family who never had the chance to receive of sacred ordinances in their lifetime.
1: The first place we visited when we arrived here in Rio de Janeiro was the newly built temple. I could only imagine a temple in this city back when I was a young missionary. And for my wife and I, we are humbled that we had the unique opportunity to tour the soon-to-be dedicated house of the Lord and share some of our thoughts in such a sacred place. On every Latter-day temple throughout the world, these words can be found: Santidade ao Senhor, a casa do Senhor. Holiness to the Lord, the house of the Lord. When you walk through the doors of the temple, you are in His house, and you are that much closer to Him and to the Father. Everything that takes place within these sacred walls is focused on bringing all safely home to Him, whom we call Father. 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
1: 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What an unforgettable experience it was to be together with my wife in that sacred temple of our Lord. My brothers and sisters, it is in the temple where you can not only discover who you are and whose you are, but also who you are meant to become. It is interesting to recognize that while discovering who we are highlights our unique individuality. Discovering whose we are highlights how we are the same. We are all alike unto God, and no matter our differences, each of us has the same divine heritage and an equal chance at a glorious celestial destiny.
0: The discoveries of which we speak cannot only have a powerful, lasting effect on our individual lives, but also on the lives of those with whom we share. We each play an important role in passing down our family stories, heritage, culture, and traditions. We are each a link connecting the past and present to the future, and passing on these important aspects of who we are and whose we are can fortify the rising generation in a time when they most need it.
1: Just as important, if not more important, than passing down culture and heritage is passing down our testimonies of the gospel of Jesus Christ and our testimonies of Him and His atonement. That legacy of faith passed down from generation to generation is the ultimate heritage we can pass on to the future generations. As members of the church, we should not be surprised by this principle. The Book of Mormon, after all, was written for the benefit of their children, that they may know to what source they may look for a remission of their sins. Wherefore, we speak that our children may look forward unto that life which is in Christ. Parents, share that your children may know who they are and whose they are. It can be as simple as a testimony, a story, a tradition, or even a meal.
0: As my husband already shared, some of our fondest family memories revolve around food, But what he didn't share with you is that he's quite the cook. We have enjoyed and still enjoy making meals together and sitting around the table surrounded by delicious food and those we love. A few months ago, in our home near Salt Lake City, we had the chance to spend time with our two daughters and my sister Margaret. As we listened to our children, we learned what an impact passing down these discoveries had on them.
1: I have always been fascinated by cooking and baking. Perhaps it was my upbringing. Just as a delicious meal requires attention and time, passing down our individual and divine heritage takes deliberate attention and care. When we combine ingredients, they come together to create a delicious meal. Likewise, when we help our children piece together who they are and whose they are, the result can be extraordinary as they discover their individuality and divine destiny.
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1: You never truly know the lasting impact you have on those you love. For me, the experience we had with our daughters helped me understand just a little more that it doesn't take much to pass on a legacy. And it's never too late to start.
0: While here in Rio de Janeiro, my husband had the opportunity to visit one of the most iconic emblems of Brazil. While at his side, as his companion, I have seen my husband bear witness over our Savior Jesus Christ, time and time again. but I cannot begin to express how much it has meant for me to be back here where I first met him as a representative of Christ when he was a just young man. Time has aged us, and time has changed us, but time has only fortified us and the testimony we both share as we have strived to discover who he is, our Lord and Savior, Jesus Christ.

My dear brothers and sisters, when I was a missionary in this very city over four decades ago, I never would have imagined the path that would bring me to where I am today, addressing all of you as an apostle and a special witness of our Lord and Redeemer Jesus Christ. I'm standing on the Pão de Açúcar, where you can see the vastness of Rio de Janeiro, and behind me, high upon Corcovado Mountain, stands the Cristo Redentor. This majestic statue depicting the Savior with his arms outstretched has become one of the most recognizable images of Brazil. There are days when you can clearly see this monument towering over the city, but there are times when the clouds roll in, keeping the statue from view. In those moments, to see requires rising above. To see requires an uphill climb. Oh, how this is true with our Savior Jesus Christ. To discover Him, to know who He is, requires each of us to rise above and take that uphill climb. The path to discovering who He is certainly is individual and has its share of ups and downs. But that discovery

0: Discovering these aspects of who he is sets the ultimate standard of how we should live, the example we should set, and the commandments we should follow. In that quest to become as he is, we discover our dependence on him and his atonement. It is through the atonement of Jesus Christ that we can find purity and peace as we strive to submit our will to the will of the Father, as the Savior did. Coming to know him leads to perspective and purpose, even in the darkest moments. In one of the most grief-filled periods of my life, I tragically lost my father to an unexpected heart attack. What added to this grief was the imminent loss of my brother, and shortly after, another brother. During this struggling time, my dear wife and I also suffered the loss of two children. One was born prematurely and did not survive, and the other we lost to miscarriage. My dear brothers and sisters, in these dark moments, moments of grief and pain, moments of loss and despair, or moments of trial and tribulation, coming unto Christ is the sure way to bring back even a flicker of light that can grow within you little by little, and in time lead to hope and healing. You can discover, as you come to know him, that power and place in the family of God is available to you. The phrase of the well-known hymn, "Come unto Jesus," is an invitation to the world, from every land and isle of the sea. Unto the high and lowly in station, ever he calls, "Come to me." He'll take you the way you are, and as you come unto him and learn of him, you can and you will become even more like him. Part of that becoming includes joining the cause of the gathering on both sides of the veil, speaking specifically of temple and family history work as you assist the Lord in bringing to pass the immortality and eternal life of man. The scriptures teach that we literally become saviors on Mount Zion. But what does that mean? Just as the Savior sacrificed his life for all humanity, we in a small measure become as saviors to those who have no way of receiving their saving ordinances without help from those of us here on earth. In essence, engaging in this work helps us in our quest to become more like Jesus Christ. I promise you that as you join him in accomplishing the work of our Father by helping those who never had the chance to receive him make steps along the covenant path, you will begin to see him as he is, and you'll be like him, and you will discover who you are and just how extraordinary you can be.
1: What a memorable experience this has been for us to spend this Family Discovery Day with all of you. We pray God's choices to bless us be upon you as we embark on your journey of discovery.
0: As you seek to discover and pass down who you are and from where and whom you came, you will come to know who he is, your Savior Jesus Christ. And I promise you that you'll find purity and peace, perspective and purpose, and you'll find power and place in the family of God. As a special witness of him, I bear testimony that he lives. He knows you, and his arms are outstretched, inviting you to come unto him. It is only through him that you can become who you are meant to become. I testify that this is true in his sacred name, even Jesus Christ. Amen.
1: Amen.

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1: We now present Bishop Gary E. Stevenson speaking at the 184th Annual General Conference of The Church of Jesus Christ of Latter-day Saints.
2: The recent Olympic Winter Games enthralled the world as athletes representing 89 countries competed in 98 different events. Remarkably, 10 of these athletes were members of The Church of Jesus Christ of Latter-day Saints, three of whom earned medals. Recently highlighted in the church news, Christopher Foate, Noelle Pikus Pace, and Tora Bright. We offer our congratulations to all of the athletes who competed. Well done. I speak of these games this morning, directing my thoughts to young men, young women, and young single adults, you who are in your critical years which set the course for your life. I feel a great sense of urgency in addressing you. For you to feel that urgency, I first share the story of Noelle Pikus Pace, one of those Latter-day Saint athletes. In Noelle's event, the skeleton, athletes build momentum as they sprint and then plunge headfirst on a small sled with their faces inches above the ground. They race down a winding, icy track at speeds that top 90 miles an hour. Remarkably, years of preparation would be considered either a success or a disappointment based on what happened in the space of four intense 60-second runs. Noelle's previous 2006 Olympic dreams were dashed when a terrible accident left her with a broken leg. In the 2010 Olympics, her dreams fell short again when just one-tenth of a second kept her from a medal stand. Can you imagine the anxiety she felt as she waited to begin her first run in the 2014 Olympics? Years of preparation would culminate in only a sliver of time. 4 minutes total. She spent years preparing for those 4 minutes and would spend a lifetime afterward reflecting on them. Noelle's final runs were virtually flawless. We will never forget her leap into the stands to embrace her family after crossing the finish line, exclaiming, "We did it!" Years of preparation had paid off. We saw her young women medallion around her neck as the silver medal was placed there beside it. It may seem unfair that Noelle's entire Olympic dreams hinged on what she did during just 4 brief minutes. But she knew it, and that is why she prepared so diligently. She sensed the magnitude, the urgency of her 4 minutes, and what they would mean for the rest of her life. We also remember Christopher Foate, a member of the team that won the bronze medal in the four-man bobsled race. While he could have given up after a devastating crash in the 2010 Olympics, he chose to persevere. After a fantastic redemptive run, he won the prize he so diligently sought. Now, consider how your pathway to eternal life is similar to these athletes' four-minute performance. You are an eternal being. Before you were born, you existed as a spirit. In the presence of a loving Heavenly Father, you trained and prepared to come to the earth for a brief moment and, well, perform. This life is your 4 minutes. While you are here, your actions will determine whether you win the prize of eternal life. The prophet Amulek described, "This life is the time to prepare to meet God. Yea, behold, the day of this life is the day to perform your labors." In a sense, your 4 minutes have already begun. The clock is ticking. The words of the Apostle Paul seem so fitting to run the race that you may obtain the prize. In the same way that certain steps are essential in the very brief performance of an Olympic athlete, jumps or maneuvers for ice skaters and snowboarders, negotiating the turns of a bobsled run, or carving through the gates of a downhill slalom course, so it is in our lives where certain things are absolutely essential. Checkpoints, which move us through our spiritual performance on earth. These spiritual markers are the essential God-given ordinances of the gospel. Baptism, receiving the gift of the Holy Ghost, priesthood ordinations, temple ordinances, and partaking of the sacrament each week. In these ordinances, the power of godliness is manifest. And in the same way that the discipline of training prepares an athlete to perform elements in their sport at the highest level, keeping the commandments will qualify you to perform these saving ordinances. Do you sense the urgency? My young friends, wherever you are in your four-minute performance, I urge you to ponder, what do I need to do next to ensure my medal? Perhaps during this conference, the Spirit has whispered to you what that may be, to prepare more thoughtfully for an ordinance in your future, or to receive an ordinance that you should have received a long time ago. Whatever it may be, do it now. Don't wait. Your 4 minutes will pass quickly, and you'll have eternity to think about what you did in this life. Self-discipline is needed. Daily prayer, scripture study, and church attendance must be the foundation of your training. A consistent pattern of obeying the commandments, keeping the covenants you have made, and following the standard, the Lord's standard found in For the Strength of Youth is required. Perhaps you're aware of things in your life that are threatening to slow or stop your spiritual progress. If so, follow Paul's counsel. Let us lay aside every weight and the sin which doth so easily beset us, and let us run with patience the race that is set before us. It is not yet too late to repent, but it soon may be, because no one really knows when your 4 minutes will be over. Now, you may be thinking to yourself, I already blew it. My 4 minutes are already a disaster. I may as well give up. If so, stop thinking that and never think it again. The miracle of the atonement can make up for imperfections in our performance. As Elder Tolland has taught, quote, to those of you who may still be hanging back, I testify of the renewing power of God's love and the miracle of His grace. It is never too late, so long as the Master says there is time. Don't delay. Close quote. Remember, you're not alone. The Savior has promised that He will not leave you comfortless. You also have a family, friends, and leaders who are cheering you on. Although my remarks have been directed to the youth of the church, for parents and grandparents, I offer the following. Recently, Elder Bednar described a simple way to conduct a family assessment to mark progress on the covenant path for essential ordinances. All that is needed is a piece of paper with two columns, name and plan for next or needful ordinance. I did this recently, listing each family member. Among them, I noted an infant grandson soon to be blessed, a 6-year-old grandson whose preparation for baptism was essential, and a son turning 18 whose preparation for priesthood and temple endowment was imminent. Everyone on the list needed the sacrament ordinance. This simple exercise assisted Lisa and me in fulfilling our role to help each member of our family along the covenant path, with an action plan for each of them. Perhaps this is an idea for you, which will lead to family discussions, family home evening lessons, preparation, and even invitations for essential ordinances in your family. As a skier and snowboarder myself, I was deeply impressed with the 4-minute silver medal winning performance of Australian LDS athlete, snowboarder Tora Bright, in the halfpipe competition. She dazzled the world as she finished a virtually flawless run, culminating in a backside rodeo 720. However, even more impressive and surprising to the world was the way she reached out and demonstrated Christ-like love to her competitors. She noticed an American snowboarder, Kelly Clark, who had had a bad first run in her final round and appeared to be nervous about her second run. She gave me a hug, Clark recalls. She just held me until I actually calmed down enough and I slowed my breathing. It was good to have a hug from a friend. Kelly Clark would later join Tora on the winner's podium as a bronze medalist. When asked about this unusual act of kindness toward her opponent, which could have put her own silver medal at risk, Tora simply said, "I am a competitor, I want to do my best, but I want my fellow competitors to do their best too." With that in mind, is there someone who needs your encouragement, a family member, a friend, a classmate, or fellow quorum member? How can you help them with their 4 minutes? Dear friends, you are in the midst of an exhilarating journey. In some ways, you are racing down the half pipe or sled track, and it can be challenging to perform each element or navigate each turn along the way. But remember, you've prepared for this for millennia. This is your moment to perform. This is your 4 minutes. The time is now. I express my utmost confidence in your abilities. You have the Savior of the world on your side. If you seek his help and follow his directions, how can you fail? I conclude with my testimony of the blessing we have in a living prophet, President Thomas S. Monson, and of Jesus Christ, and of his role as our Savior and Redeemer. In his holy name, Jesus Christ, amen.
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0: We welcome you again to Past Impressions. I'm Brent Topp, your host, and I am the chair of the Department of Church History and Doctrine at Brigham Young University. I'm glad to once again have with us on our program today Dr. Fred Woods. Fred, we're grateful to have you again with us on Past Impressions.
1: Thank you so much.
0: In our last episode, Fred, we talked about kind of the gathering to the Nauvoo period, but also now as we shift gears and start the gathering in the later period, as they're still coming across the Atlantic Ocean, what are some of the challenges that they're facing? Not only, we talked a little bit about storms and things like that, but what about challenges that the saints are facing with the Gentiles, or what are the challenges that they're facing on the ships and then later on steamboats and other kinds of things? Let's pick up with that.
1: It's a good question. I think our listeners ought to understand that whatever they could charter a voyage with just Latter-day Saints, they would do so. And one of the reasons I think for that is because sometimes these salty sailors would want to mix with the LDS sisters a bit more than the brethren wanted. And so the priesthood played a very important role. And some of them figured out along the way, you mean if I become a brother, I can be with the sisters? And so it's interesting to read. I'm thinking of the Marshfield in 1854 that we have. When they would arrive in the ports, cities, they would write a letter back saying, you know, births, marriages, deaths, and the highlights of the trip. And one of the things they would, want to report is the conversions and things. And I thought it was interesting in one Millennial Star report that I found that the comment by John D. McAllister is that we could have converted, you know, all of the sailors, but but our captain, Mormon captain leader, was too old for them, meaning too wise, because they had found that some of them were faking mm-hmm. conversion in order to be with the sisters. Mm-hmm. So then after that, they were saying they'd make them wait until they came to shore. But there are some great legitimate conversion experiences. It's interesting to, I'm thinking of the ship, the Olympus in 1851, where we have William Howell as the company leader, and the captain comes to him and says, you know, you better be saying your prayers and that pretty darn fast, because we're going to be at the bottom of the ocean. So they have a special prayer, end up getting like 48 conversions out of that. And another great conversion story happens. This is in 1853 on board the International, okay? David Brown, the captain from Mystic Seaport, fighting a storm for 2 days. He's exhausted, and he has a dream that he and his other mates are going to be converted by these Mormons. And sure enough, 18 out of 19 were converted, and the saints were so excited about all this that on April 6th of 1853, in the middle of the Atlantic, they had quite a celebration about the anniversary of the church as well as these conversions. And I think the funnest thing I found in my study over the years is this song that it was written by Henry Maben for that occasion. And it just, the music really gives you a feeling for the gathering. And I'm just going to risk, maybe I'll just share one verse with sure. you to give a feeling for this. But it was sung to the tune of Yankee Doodle. And it goes like this, just to capture that feeling of the gathering. On board the International, all joyful and glad-hearted, were Zion-bound 400 saints. From Liverpool we started, were English, Irish, Scotch, and Welsh, assembled there together, proposed to do the will of God, whate'er the wind and weather, then sing aloud, ye saints of God, in one united chorus. Old Babylon we'll leave behind, for Zion is before us.
0: Oh, love it, Fred. We ought to have an emigration album from you. That is great. And so as we now shift into the 1850s and gathering to Canesville and then on to the Salt Lake Valley, and ultimately there are going to be other stopping points along the way, there's a change in, I guess we would call technology. The technology of sailing changes a little bit. Why don't you share with us how steam now changes the immigration process?
1: It's going to have a huge impact. As I mentioned, 54 days from Liverpool to New Orleans. Now with the shift of things, they're going to be going to the East Coast commencing in 1855 because of the threat of yellow fever and cholera. Brigham Young sends a letter to Liverpool. The apostles there are saying, look, we're losing too many. It's a threat. So he says, use Boston, Philadelphia, or New York. And so this timeline by sail from Liverpool to say, New York was an average of 38 days. And yet with steam power, they can do it in 11 days. So it really has a quite an impact.
0: And so it changes the dynamics of it because it now makes it shorter. But we also are now going to be using various ports. Why don't you tell us about why they chose the ports that they did and then how that affects the later on the trail part?
1: Yeah, well, the Eastern Seaboard is where we're going to get most of the European immigrants in general in the mid-19th century. But in 1855, New York, in fact, over 65,000 of the 90,000 come into New York. And the main reason is because they have just created this immigration depot that's known as Castle Garden. So Ellis Island won't come along until 1892. And I think a lot of our Latter-day Saints think that Ellis Island, every time they're coming in, it's Ellis Island, and it's not. It's Castle Garden that burned down in 1889 is where the bulk of them are going to be coming into. But we also had, it's interesting, we had agents at these different ports I mentioned. So at Castle Garden, you had as early as 1855, John Taylor. He has his Mormon periodical called The Mormon. Mm-hmm. And it's wonderful. The last decade, I have been entrenched going to church archives and looking at the correspondence between, you know, someone like Franklin D. Richards with John Taylor, with what's going on, you know, with the agents and Brigham Young. They do a masterful job of identifying, you know, who's coming, what their trades are, where they can get employment and lodging. I mean, sometimes it would take them months or even years to get to Zion because of not having enough money. But the church had a wonderful system to take care of the employment and the lodging because of this wonderful correspondence between Brigham Young and the agents.
0: Fred, we've been talking almost exclusively about the British saints coming to gather with the saints first in Nauvoo and then ultimately in winter quarters in Canesville. I have a special interest because of my own personal background is that I have ancestors from Denmark, and I served a mission in Denmark. And I know that in 1850, the missionary work was opened up in Scandinavia. And so what role now does missionary work in continental Europe and Scandinavia, how does that impact our immigration? And now we should be having a gathering of a lot of other saints. And how does that work when you're bringing them in with the Brits?
1: Well, the this is a very, very exciting period of church history, the 1850s. And we have in Scandinavia, most of the converts are coming from Denmark. And it's interesting, they'll come down the Kattegat and into Copenhagen as the main mission home there. And what they'll do, I mean, now we have the issue of language coming into play, which is a challenge for the agents in Liverpool. But again, we have this correspondence. So after gathering to Copenhagen, they're going to make their way across the Baltic Sea over to Kiel, Germany, take a train down to the Elbe River at Hamburg there, out the Elbe River, across the North Sea. They'll come into Hull or Grimsby, and then they'll take a train ride of 3 hours into Liverpool. So it's, as Mulder says, it's a series of journeys. But again, we have the agent in Copenhagen under the direction of one of the 12, and then we'll have agents that are being employed by the church to assist them. But they're going to, again, merge together, whether they're coming from Norway or Sweden, Scandinavian, even Iceland. They're going to have these groups meet together in Liverpool. About 85% of all the voyages in the 19th century are coming out of Liverpool. And that's, you know, we look at both, we haven't really had time to talk about the Pacific, but the Atlantic and the Pacific, they're really coming out of there. And this is an exciting time. I love to read these voyages of the Scandinavians, especially during the period of the Civil War. But I love this one account. There was a Peter Godfredson, and so he's talking about this crusty captain that says to Brother Peterson on the 1862 voyage of the John J. Boyd. The captain notes, if I hadn't these darn Mormons on board, I would have been in New York 6 weeks ago. And Peterson replied, if you hadn't had Mormons on board, you would have been in hell 6 weeks ago. So most of the time, as we, you know, the captains liked having the Mormon cargo because it ensured safety. And they were definitely superstitious about this. But there were a few crusty captains. The infamous Captain Schill, another one I'm thinking of, that told one of our Mormon leaders, Lillenquist, another Dane, he said that, Lillenquist was complaining because they'd lost 38 passengers to measles and the provisions were terrible. And Lillenquist wrote in his journal that if the captain would have had, Schill would have had the opportunity to throw him overboard, that he would have done so. But that was the exception to the rule. But the Scandinavian journals, I'm working right now on a massive four-year project just focusing on Icelandic and gathering Icelandic manuscripts in Utah. But then one of my colleagues, Scandinavian colleagues, who by the way is Catholic, we plan then to do a Danish accounts as well as Norwegian and Swedish. So this, we're in this for another 20 years anyway.
0: Wow, amazing. You know, one of the things that during this time period where you have the European saints and the British saints, and they're gathering together, and this is also going to be kind of the handcart period as well. And so we're leading up to a lot of these things during the 1850s. And so you have various outfitting posts that we're using to prepare them for the trail to the Great Salt Lake.
1: So true. So, you know, they're using these different ports and making their way over the, in the, like, 47, 48, they're going to winter quarters. 49 to 52, they're going into Canesville. And so in those early years, again, they're coming into New Orleans and they're taking a left turn at St. Louis, going up the Missouri, which was, you know, as the saying went, a boy could handle the Mississippi, but it took a real man to handle the Big Muddy, the Missouri. And it's interesting, in 1852, I mentioned there were no, we don't have the disasters crossing the ocean, crossing the Atlantic, but we had this this terrible steamboat explosion in 1852 on board of the steamboat Saluda. And this is very, very interesting to me because there was a warning that was given with regards to going aboard that vessel that wasn't heated. And anyway, during that time period, we lost over two dozen saints. But the silver lining to this is this is about an hour to the west of Jackson County where we had had earlier problems. But the people in Lexington, Missouri, they hear the explosion. You know, this is where it took place, right on the river there, the river bend. And instead of finishing the Mormons off, you know, because remember, this there's still the extermination order that was launched in 1838. They're going to go down and assist them with they were terribly burned, a number of them. They're going to bury the dead. They're going to raise funds to send them on to Utah. They're going to take them into their homes. They're going to have an orphan fund. But this compassion that you see in Lexington, probably best really condensed in a remark by Abraham Smoot, who said, I will never forget the kindness that was shown by the people of Lexington in taking care of the saints. So it's a time, I think, a beginning of a healing in that area of Missouri. And It's interesting now, we know not far from Lexington, we have a temple coming up in the Liberty area. But I like to generate light instead of heat. And I love to tell the story of the Saluda, because what really was a tragedy ended up, you know, having that silver lining, because so much goodwill came out of that.
0: And healing. That's great. Today on Past Impressions, we're talking with Dr. Fred Woods, professor of church history and doctrine. Fred, you talked about the very touching and tragic, but also inspiring story of the explosion of the steamboat Saluda. And I know that affected a little bit of our of the challenges that we had in some of the steamboat travel and the outfitting posts. Why don't we talk and pick up there with some more of the outfitting posts and how they changed their plans of where they were going to go and how they were going to get with the saints. So why don't we pick up with that again?
1: Sounds good. Well, I think it's important to understand that the saints were always trying to get the best deal they could, whether it was sail, rail, or trail. Brigham Young, the American Moses, was so gifted with his ability to bring a people into the Salt Lake Valley. And he had these incredible agents, as I said earlier, that were posted at places like New Orleans or also on the East Coast. One really fun story that on the happening in New Orleans is when we have Lucius Scoville. Mm-hmm. In fact, we have Scoville's Bakery out at Nauvoo.
0: I was going to say that ought to be a familiar name to Latter-day
1: yes,
0: Saints.
1: Yes, and I would call this the letter of the law. It kind of reminds me of the story of Nephi being told to take off the head of Laban, because he gets down there at the time of the California Gold Rush, wishing he was in California, and not having much money. Brigham sends him down there. He wants to be obedient. And to make a long story short, he has the impression that he should go to Calaboose Square, that's in the French Quarter of New Orleans, and buy a lottery ticket. And he's thinking, wow, you know, I don't gamble. And he has the impression again. He goes down, asks the man at this bookstore that he's directed to about this. And he said, oh, we don't sell lottery tickets. And, you know, and he presses him on. And he says, well, I guess we do. And he looks at the tickets. I can still remember the number from his journal. It was 9998. Puts all his money on the table and finds out 2 weeks later that he won 10 times the amount of money. And that's what he used to bring the Saints through that season. You probably wouldn't hear this kind of a talk in general conference. But so you see these things with the agents. It's interesting, as you mentioned earlier, how it's going to change from year to year. So 49 to 52, Canesville. And then we get into 53, they actually go to Keokuk,
0: which is right across the river, just downriver from Nauvoo.
1: Yes, and this is interesting because remember that the Missouri River, even in section 61, we know from Joseph Smith's Book of Revelations, is called the River Destruction.
0: Uh-huh.
1: And it was a danger. It was more dangerous than Mississippi, not only because of disease, but these bends and things. And it's interesting to me that because of the explosion of the steamboat Saluda, with this boiler explosion in 52, they're not going to take the Missouri. They think, you know what, let's go straight up, bypass St. Louis, where they had important agents there like Nathaniel Felt and James Hart and others, and they went up to Keokuk. But they only used Keokuk for one single year, 1853. Why? Because they thought, we don't want another 300 miles of crossing Iowa.
0: Mm-hmm.
1: And so what did they do the next year? They went back to Missouri, and interestingly enough, just outside of Independence, Missouri at Westport, there in the Jackson County area, is where they had the their outfitting for that year. And then the following year, Mormon Grove in Kansas. Again, they're looking for the best deal, edging their way up. And then they're going to flip all the way over to Iowa City in 1856 because the railroad has mm-hmm. connected from the East Coast to that point, and that's where they're going to pick up the hand carts.
0: Okay, so the saints that are coming from Europe and British Isles, they go to the regular ports in the East Coast and then take the trail, or how do they get to Iowa City?
1: Yeah, so this is an important thing. So again, disease, the disease is going to change things on the Mississippi-Missouri River. 1855, they start going to the East Coast. In that same year, Castle Garden in New York, this is where most of them will come through. Then they're going to take a train. This is where we get that rail segment from the East Coast all the way out to Iowa City. And it's, again, interesting the role that the agents play. I can't emphasize this enough, the men in motion that are helping the saints, whether they're Scandinavian or British or whatever, they play such a key role. They're correspondents by sail, rail, and trail during this mid 19th century.
0: So the rail then becomes a very prominent feature in this gathering episode.
1: Absolutely, and especially with 1869, I wanted to just plug the DUP, Daughters of Utah Pioneers. They have been so cooperative in helping me with my researches, and but I've really enjoyed that the fact that they do not count a pioneer after 1869. Why? Well, by 1867, we have steam power across the ocean that the Mormons are using. By 69, we have the Transcontinental Railroad completed. And so now you can cross America in 9.5 days rather than several months. And so our good sisters of the DUP say, hey, we're cutting that baby off at 1869. Because really now, if you're going 11 days across the Atlantic to New York, and then you're going another, you know, I mean, it's a 3-week trip, as opposed to several months. And so that's going to be their cutoff for the pioneers. But of course, they continue to come by sail and rail in towards the rest of the 19th century.
0: At the tail end of that immigration process that we've been talking about, we have a major problem in the United States that's going to affect that, and that's the Civil War. And what role did the Civil War play in the gathering of the saints to Zion, and particularly, how did it affect those foreign saints in their experiences?
1: Well, this is my very favorite time period, this 1861 to 65 segment, because it becomes, this is high adventure. You know, it is very, very interesting where we have, keep in mind, the Millennial Star is being published when the war breaks out. We have Joseph Smith's revelation on war, particularly the Civil War in Section 87. So the saints are reading this. Missionaries are carrying it in their pocket, you know, as early as, 1832 and going into places like the South. But now we have Brigham Young, his talks being given in the tabernacle, where the only place you're going to be safe is nestled in Zion. And the idea why everybody's fighting each other in America, the saints have this wonderful haven. This is going to have an impact. Some people might think that the immigration would have gone down. It was at an all-time high during the Civil War years because of this idea. Going back, I think, really to Section 29 of the Doctrine and Covenants, in which the Lord said to gather because of the calamities that were going to be coming out, you know, on the earth. So they're thinking, I mean, Millennial Star is called Millennial Star because of the millennium that's right around the corner in their mind. But it's so fun to read the accounts of crossing the ocean where they'd come up to some Confederate vessel and they'd say something like this: you better say your prayers, Mormons, because you're going down. You're going down. And here we have these European saints looking into the eyes of a huge cannon and some vessel like the Confederate vessel like the Alabama that is threatening to blow them away. And then they think, no, maybe we shouldn't because of the implications of the war that we have saints writing about in other journals. By the time they get to land, they're going to be checking the Mormons for gunpowder. They're not quite sure what their stance is out west. They're going to do things like try to steal these beautiful Scandinavian women. They're going to be shooting cannonballs. When they go through Missouri, it is something else because they're riding in the Hannibal and St. Joe Railroad, and they're shooting cannonballs over their heads, okay? They're ripping up the track, this guerrilla warfare by Quantrell and the boys. When they get to St. Joe, the military gets a dollar per head that they can force into the military. When they get to Fort Bridger, they make the Mormons put their right arm to the square and swear an allegiance to the Constitution. So this time period, by land and by sea, is very, very interesting.
0: That is. I think that's a part of our history that is probably not very known at all. And I think that's incredible, and I appreciate the great work that you've done there. And so as we now gather them during this period, and especially in this latter period, we have the handcart companies in the 50s, and we get the rail and getting them back. But that isn't really the end of the challenges. The saints now are coming from all over Europe and the British Isles and Eastern states, and they're gathering to what we now have as Utah. What are the challenges that they now face when you have all these international saints coming together in the Rocky Mountains?
1: Well, I think one of the things that you find, even though they have these challenges of language mm-hmm. and employment, you're going to have help from the saints in Utah to receive them. In fact, not only do they don't just wait for them to come to Salt Lake City, but we have, again, commencing with the Civil War years, we have these down and back wagon trains that come out. So they'll meet them at the Missouri River. And it's fun because I'm thinking as I'm jiggling my keys here that you have some of these teenage boys that look at an opportunity to get the keys to the car or uh-huh. dad's wagon with the horses. And they're going to go out with provisions to the Missouri River commencing in 1861, and they get the dibs on these beautiful Scandinavian babes that are coming into the valley.
0: So there's the motivation to do the service project.
1: Yeah. Here I am, send me, right? So it's a very interesting thing. And then when they come in, they're going to come into Union Station as well as other places that are selected. And there will be people, family to meet them, saints that they've known in Germany, Switzerland, wherever. And they... it's interesting how there's this support system and very, very powerful. However, some of them that didn't know somebody had, I'm thinking of Frederick Zog that really didn't have family. He was only 15. He comes in, and as he comes, he ends up coming up to north of Salt Lake into Brigham City area. And he asks a man that's supposed to pick him up, they've never met, you know, is this Zion? And then his comment was, if you make it so. Mm. And, you know, Joseph and Brigham both warned, don't expect perfection. Mm-hmm. Most of the saints, you know, there's saints, and then there's saints without halos. But most of the time they had this support system decision where the bishop would say, I need this many bricklayers, I need this many blacksmiths in a certain area. But there was this system to help them to assimilate throughout, which it was the spoonful of sugar, although they still had changes. I mean, how would it feel to come into Salt Lake City and all of a sudden be called up to Las Vegas, where it was so dry that the lizards were wearing canteens to start a settlement? And so it's just, you know, 350 colonies, 86% will be successful. But so this is important.
0: That's an inspiring story. Thank you so much, Fred, for your expertise, your spirit of your discussion.
1: Thank you.
0: Hope that our listeners will continue to listen to episodes of Past Impressions, where we study the people, places, events, and key issues associated with the history of the Church of Jesus Christ of Latter-day Saints. I'm Brent Topp, your host, saying goodbye till we meet again in talking about these important historical issues.

0: Love is the most powerful force in the world. From the Church of Jesus Christ of Latter-day Saints.
1: Liz Wiseman, Finding Hope in Broken Dreams. What's the difference between a dream life and real life? Liz Wiseman asked this question and came up with three things to do when we feel crushed with broken hopes and dreams.
2: So at the risk of sounding crazy from the beginning, I want to share with you a dream that I had recently. Now, the dream was vision-like, but it wasn't this prophetic vision of the eternities. My vision was of junk. In my dream, I discovered a new room in my house upstairs, but the room was full of all of our old discarded furniture, some things that were broken, some things that were out of style. There's just a bunch of stuff there, just a bunch of junk. So I quickly start going through this to see if I can find things to throw away again, because I have a particular talent for this. Broken things do not last long around me. But this is where things start to get kind of surreal, because in a Willy Wonka-like moment, the room starts to levitate. And now the floor is made of glass, and I can see into our house below. It's not our current house, which is fairly neat and orderly. It's our house the way it was when we had a bunch of little kids. You know that state when your family's growing faster than your income, and your kids are making messes faster than you can clean them up? So it's chaos everywhere. Plastic toys strewn everywhere, broken Nerf guns and piles of puzzle pieces and books pulled down from the shelves and Legos everywhere, and lots of like little tiny Legos, those little teeny tiny pieces that have long since lost contact with their original intended sets. And then I look into my little home office and I see my dial-up modem from yesteryear, and I see my tower of guilt, which is piles and piles of photographs waiting to be put in scrapbooks and photo albums. All the mess had come back. But strangely, this mess was more beautiful to me than all the supposedly beautiful things that are now in my house. In fact, it was so beautiful to me that in my dream, I just stood there looking at it, crying. And I woke up from this dream thinking how ironic it is that some of life's greatest joys are found in the messy heaps and among all the broken bits. I want to talk about the difference between a dream life and real life, which is messy. Now, most of us, our ancestors lived in survival mode, trying to have their very basic needs met, like shelter and food and protective clothing. But once life's basic necessities are secured, we begin to strive for a good life. But a good life can very quickly escalate into a dream life. A dream job, a dream house, a dream family. But a dream life is typically a facade, isn't it? Masking the realities of life and comparing ourselves to the perceived success of others. This is the handiwork of the adversary, that faux painter who rarely signs his work of deception. See, real life, life without filters, is less glamorous. It's duller. It's messy. It's full of disappointment and failure. Things break. And not just broken toys and broken bones, but broken hopes and broken dreams. Even for the seemingly successful, the people who seem to have it all, or those that just seem like they have it together. Now, I don't know about you, but I don't always feel like I have it together. And there's not a whole lot in my life that seems perfect. Now, the catalogs may tell me that my children's bedrooms should look like this, but in reality, my children's bedrooms look a lot more like this. And my supposedly dream job teaching leadership, people often think I'm jet-setting around the world, that my days look like this, but in reality, most of my days actually look like this, full of flight delays and distractions. And my family tree, I wouldn't draw it like you see here. My family tree, unfortunately, looks a lot more like this. I come from a broken home. So does my husband. And there's lots more that I can share. But perhaps all of us feel like we have things in our life that maybe feel broken or that are full of disappointments. Maybe you had hoped to have graduated from college and to get a good job and have a successful career. or maybe just to have a job, or maybe you had hoped to serve a mission, or to have a child serve a mission, or to be married, or to stay married. Maybe you never could have imagined that you would be at this place at this point in your life. And perhaps even you feel like some of life's broken promises have rattled you, or it maybe even left you feeling shattered. Is all hope lost? In this case, are we disqualified from living joyfully? Absolutely not. A messy life full of disappointments and dilemmas can be a beautiful and fulfilling life. Let me share with you a messy moment from several years ago. It's a moment when everything came crashing down. It was an unusually, strangely quiet evening at our house. The girls were upstairs doing homework, and the boys were downstairs playing together, which was this welcome change because of late they had been completely antagonizing each other, with Christian, the 12-year-old, this wildly creative kid who leaves this wake of destruction behind him, with Christian physically tormenting his younger brother, Joshua, who at 7 responded and retaliated with psychological warfare, you know, channeling thoughts like, I might be the baby, but I'm their favorite. My husband was away, coming back from a business trip, and I sat on my bed reading. Now, this silence was broken by the sound of shattering glass. And I don't mean like the sound of a broken kitchen glass. I mean like the sound of a shattering window or two. I go running downstairs with images of bloody boys and severed limbs going through my mind. And I get to the bottom of the stairs and I find two frozen boys staring at a curio cabinet that had managed to stay upright despite the body slam that it had taken. But all of its glass shelves and the little treasures in this curio cabinet are now in a heap at the bottom, broken. Now, in closer inspection of these two boys, they have very, very different expressions on their face. The 7-year-old looks absolutely terrified, and my 12-year-old looks smug, even self-righteous, as he's pointing to his brother, who for a change is the one who's caused the damage. After a sigh of relief that there are no severed limbs and there's no blood, my next worst fear is confirmed. There at the top of this broken heap is the Yadro statue. It's a gorgeous figurine of a mother and a daughter in these beautiful Japanese kimonos. This Yadro was a gift to my husband, who had served his mission in Japan, and the gift came from his younger brother, who had served his mission in Spain, where Yadro is made. And now it lays broken in pieces. I'm heartbroken, knowing that this thing can't be fixed. But what happened next was more precious than that piece of porcelain. Christian, the innocent one in this rare occasion, he had started to go through the rubble trying to find pieces of treasures that could be salvaged, which gave me a moment to pull a scared little 7-year-old aside and tell him that compared to him, nothing in that cabinet had any value at all. Relieved, he grabbed a dustbin and he began cleaning up. And I noticed that Christian is taking particular care to find the pieces of this kimono. He knows what it means to his dad, and he's now got them laid out on the table. And he lays the pieces out and he says, Mom, I can fix this. I can fix this. Now, I wasn't so sure about that. How could a 12-year-old boy with these kind of impulsive, destructive tendencies, how could he fix something so delicate? Now, I explained to him, you know, these things never go back together quite right. You know, just that millimeter glue seems to throw everything off. He was totally undeterred by this. And he said, Mom, where's the super glue? Give me the super glue. I can fix this. And I mumbled something about, you know, I don't know where the glue is, and it's probably dried up. It's always dried up when I need it. And I said, why don't we just get a bag? Let's put the things in the bag, and we'll deal with them this weekend. Well, a minute later, he reappears with the super glue. And unfortunately, it was working. And so, as Josh cleaned up, Christian and I sat down. We teamed up, and we started to put this puzzle back together with him fitting all of the pieces and doing all the work, me just dispensing little tiny amounts of super glue. And miraculously, it's working. And she has now hands again and arms and shoulders. And we laugh and we cheer and we high five as this is coming together. And then we get to the head. And we notice there's a piece in the back of the head that's missing. And despite how hard we looked, we never found that piece. We talked about ways that we might fix her with ceramic and maybe some liquid porcelain, and we could try to match the pain. And we decided to leave her just like she was, incomplete and imperfect. I called my husband, warned him about what had happened, and an hour later, I watched as my husband came home and my 12-year-old boy beamed with pride and delight as he told his dad about how he'd put back together this treasure of his. And I sat at the table basking in this moment, thinking that this was perhaps the sweetest moment I had ever spent with my son. Now we put that Yadro back on the one shelf that survived. And if you look at her closely, you see cracks and fractures. And if you turn her around, you see this hole. But strangely, she is now

hope after we've experienced disappointment? How do we pick up the pieces and put ourselves back together after we feel like we failed? Or maybe just failed to live up to our ideals? And maybe more important than anything else, how do we learn to appreciate all the cracks that are in our life? I want to share three practices, three things that we can do to find more joy amid the mess. Now, the first is that, for starters, we can eschew the false god of perfectionism. Elder Jeffrey Holland said in his October 2017 conference address titled, "Be Ye Therefore Perfect," he cautioned that we should strive for steady improvement without obsessing over what behavioral scientists call toxic perfectionism. Now, most of us know that perfectionism is very indeed a toxic trap, and we would be wise not to get caught in it, but we would also be compassionate not to be party to the ensnarement of others. We can be more careful about what we post. We can post what is real rather than what is filtered. And then rather than posting sort of the best angle at our life, we could give people a 360-degree view to not only our successes, but our disappointments. And instead of promoting jealousy, we can promote hope and healing and let other people know that they're not alone. Number two, we can let our own cracks and fractures show. A team of British psychologists said that when people show vulnerability, it creates what they call a beautiful mess effect. What looks like vulnerability to us, it looks like courage to others. And seeking help fosters learning for everyone. Admitting mistakes creates a climate of forgiveness. Dr. Amy Edmondson at the Harvard Business School teaches that when team members reveal failure, it actually creates emotional safety that unifies a team. I've experienced this firsthand with the company that I lead. We have regular quarterly, like, offsite planning meetings, and we typically start these meetings with a round of check-ins and then reviewing some of the successes of the past quarter and celebrating those successes. But recently, I tried something different. Instead of asking people to share something they were proud of, I asked people to share something that was disappointing, something that they had hoped to have gotten done the previous quarter that actually hadn't gotten done, actually something that was supposed to have gotten done, or maybe something that didn't go quite right. Now, at first, people look at me like, "Are you for real?" I was. I went first. And as others followed, the conversation was real. It was unifying and it was strangely therapeutic. And we approached our work for the rest of the day, not discouraged, but full of hope and full of optimism at what we could do together. I know from my own work as a management researcher that the most important thing that leaders can do to help other people recover from failure is to share their own mistakes. Now, at one point, I was making such a practice of this with my own children and particularly with my daughters, letting them know about mistakes that I had made growing up, that my daughter, Amanda, she had to set me straight. Now, she had been spending some extended time with my mom, and she came home and she said, "You know, Mom, Grandma tells very different stories about you." It was like she was saying, "You know, Grandma doesn't think you're such a loser." See, my mom told her what I did that was right. But I wanted her to know that I didn't always get it right. None of us do. Which leads us to number three. And most importantly, we can look to the right source for healing. Psalm 147 says, "He healeth the broken in heart and bindeth up their wounds." True healing comes from our relationship with God. It comes from our Savior, Jesus Christ. And when we come in humility, weak things can become strong. That which has been broken can be made whole. Life is messy, isn't it? Things break. We break.

0: The world will offer self-help elixirs to heal our wounds. It will offer retail therapies to help us live the dream. But these are little more than cheap band-aids that will inevitably bleed through. Voices from the dark will tell us that all is lost. The gospel teaches us that failure can be fixed and that healing is found in Jesus. Let me end by sharing just a couple lines from, it's from a favorite song of mine. It comes from it's called You Will Be Found. It comes from the musical Dear Evan Hansen, about a young man who feels inadequate, lacking, alone, and broken, as if he's fallen from a tree and there's no one there to pick him up. It says, even when the dark comes crashing through, when you need a friend to carry you, when you're broken on the ground, you will be found. And then it goes on to say, out of the shadows, the morning is breaking, and all is new, all is new. Even if we've had our hopes dashed, we don't have to lose hope. We can find growth in failure. We can find joy in the mess. And when we become truly brokenhearted, this is when we find strength, his strength, a strength that truly endures. Thank you.
1: 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Just one more way to bring inspiration into your life.
2: Aging Faithfully. You Put Your Whole Self In, by Jean Ann Hutchings. Even if it means you have to shake yourself about, Senior Missionary Service will bring you joy. A few months after my husband and I returned from serving a humanitarian mission, I started reminiscing. Why was our mission still so meaningful? When we are asked to speak about our experiences, it's like a waterfall of goodness washes over me, and the current transports me back to the time and experiences we shared with the wonderful people of Laos. I remember a silly song we used to sing with them. It's called The Hokey Pokey, and the last verse includes the phrase, "You put your whole self in and you shake yourself about." When we sang the song, the people would gleefully join in. They would shake and dance, and then they would clap their hands in happiness. I think that song encapsulates our feelings about our mission. We put our whole selves into the Lord's work. We soon learned how blessed we were to join in Laotian culture. As humanitarian missionaries, we got to help them by teaching English. We talked, danced, and whirled our way through our classes, but our payback was sweet. We found that as much as we loved them, they loved us back. Our mission became a special time of our lives that we could really call our own. It put a shine on our golden years. We spent a lifetime raising our children, earning a living, buying a home, and doing all those things that seemed so important along the way. Then came retirement and the question, what do we do now? My message is that if you want to find some lasting happiness, get out and help somebody along the way. That's where true joy comes from, service. And the wonderful surprise is that while you are giving, you are also getting in abundance. We found that many of the Laotian people didn't have a lot of material possessions, but they were rich in the joy of living, a joy they freely shared with us. They increased our ability to rejoice. So, don't be afraid to put your whole self in, even if it means you have to shake yourself about. Sing and dance with another culture, and you too will find that a waterfall of goodness will wash over you. That's one of the secrets of the humanitarian missionary effort. You both give and receive. I thank my Heavenly Father every day that we were blessed to be part of such a wonderful opportunity to spread the spirit of the gospel with our brothers and sisters in Laos. The author lives in Utah, USA. many ways for seniors to serve. 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Review options. Find the best missionary opportunity for you. 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
9: We are blessed in the church to have a collection of hymns which help us worship through song. In our church meetings, the hymns invite the Spirit of the Lord, create a feeling of reverence, unify us as members, and provide a way for us to offer praises to the Lord. Some of the greatest sermons are preached by the singing of hymns. Just a few months after the church was organized, a revelation was received by the prophet Joseph Smith for his wife Emma. The Lord directed her to make a selection of sacred hymns, "As it shall be given thee, which is pleasing unto me, to be had in my church." Emma Smith assembled a collection of hymns which first appeared in this small hymnal in Kirtland in 1836. There were only 90 songs included in this thin little booklet. Many of them were hymns from other Protestant faiths. 26 of them were composed by William W. Phelps, who later prepared and assisted in the printing of the hymnal. Only the lyrics were written. No musical notes accompanied the texts. This humble little hymnal proved to be a great blessing to the early members of the church. The latest edition of our English language hymnal was published in 1985. Many of the selections which Emma chose so many years earlier are still included in our hymn book, such as "I Know That My Redeemer Lives" and "How Firm a Foundation." One song that was new to the 1985 hymnal is "Be Thou Humble." This tranquil hymn was written by Gretia Terberg Rowley, who passed away last year. She joined the church in 1950 in Hawaii, where she was teaching school. Sister Rowley served on the General Music Committee and helped to adapt the hymns into multiple languages. She based her text for "Be Thou Humble" on two verses of Scripture, Doctrine and Covenants, section 112, verse 10, and Ether, chapter 12, verse 27. The verse in Ether reads, "And if men come unto me, I will show unto them their weakness. I give unto men weakness that they may be humble. For if they humble themselves before me and have faith in me, then will I make weak things become strong unto them." Like all of the church's hymns, "Be Thou Humble" teaches pure and simple truths. It teaches us that if we humble ourselves, our prayers are answered. We enjoy peace of mind. We serve more effectively in our callings. And if we continue to be faithful, we will ultimately return to the presence of our Heavenly Father. The Savior taught his followers that they must humble themselves as a little child in order to enter into the kingdom of heaven. As we raise our own children, we need to help them remain humble as they mature into adulthood. We do not do this by breaking their spirit through unkindness or being too harsh in our discipline. While nurturing their self-confidence and self-esteem, we need to teach them the qualities of selflessness, kindness, obedience, lack of pride, civility, and unpretentiousness. We need them to learn to take joy in the success of siblings and friends. President Howard W. Hunter taught, "Our genuine concern should be for the success of others." Close quote. If not, they can become obsessed with self-promotion and outdoing others, jealousy and resentment for the triumphs of peers. I'm grateful for a mother that, when seeing I was becoming too full of myself as a boy, would say, "Son, a little bit of humility right now would go a long way." But humility is not something reserved to be taught only to children. We must all strive to become more humble. Humility is essential to gain the blessings of the gospel. Humility enables us to have broken hearts when we sin or make mistakes, and makes it possible for us to repent. Humility enables us to be better parents, sons and daughters, husbands and wives, neighbors and friends. On the other hand, unnecessary pride can dissolve family relationships, break up marriages, and destroy friendships. It is especially important to remember humility when you feel contention rising in your home. Think of all the heartache you can avoid by humbling yourself to say, "I'm sorry, that was inconsiderate of me. What would you like to do? I just wasn't thinking," or "I'm very proud of you." If these little phrases were humbly used, there would be less contention and more peace in our homes. Simply living life can be and often is a humbling experience. Accident and illness, the death of loved ones, problems in relationships, even financial reversals can bring us to our knees. Whether these difficult experiences come through no fault of our own or through bad decisions and poor judgment, these trials are all humbling. If we choose to be spiritually attuned and remain humble and teachable, our prayers become more earnest, and faith and testimony will grow as we overcome the tribulations of mortal existence. All of us look forward to exaltation, but before this can occur, we must persevere what has been referred to as the valley of humility. Many years ago, our 15-year-old son Eric suffered a serious head injury. Seeing him in a coma for over a week broke our hearts. The doctors told us they were uncertain about what would happen next. Obviously, we were thrilled when he began to regain consciousness. We thought now everything was going to be fine, but we were mistaken. When he awoke, he could not walk or talk or feed himself. Worst of all, he had no short-term memory. He could remember most everything before the accident, but he had no ability to remember events after, even things which had happened only minutes earlier. For a time, we worried we would have a son locked in the mind of a 15-year-old. Things had come very easily to our boy before this accident. He was athletic, popular, and did very well in school. Before, his future seemed bright. Now we worried he may not have much of a future, at least one he could remember. He now struggled to relearn very, very basic skills. This was a very humbling time for him. It was also a very humbling time for his parents. Honestly, we wondered how such a thing could happen. We had always strived to do the right things. Living the gospel had been a high priority for our family. We couldn't understand how something so painful could happen to us. We were driven to our knees as it soon became apparent his rehabilitation would take months, even years. More difficult still was the gradual realization he would not be as he was before. During this time, many tears were shed, and our prayers became even more heartfelt and sincere. Through the eyes of humility, we gradually began to see small miracles which our son experienced during this painful time. He began making gradual improvement. His attitude and outlook were very positive. Today, our son Eric is married to a wonderful companion, and they have 5 beautiful children. He is a passionate educator and contributor to his community, as well as the church. Most importantly, he continues to live in the same spirit of humility he gained long ago. But what if we could be humble before we walk through that valley of humility? Alma taught, "Blessed are they who humble themselves without being compelled to be humble. Yea, they are much more blessed than they who are compelled to be humble." I'm grateful for prophets who have taught us, like Alma, this great worth of this attribute. Spencer W. Kimball, the 12th president of the church, said, "How does one get humble? To me, one must constantly be reminded of his dependence. On whom dependent? On the Lord. How remind oneself? By real, constant, worshipful, grateful prayer." Close quote. It should come as no surprise that President Kimball's favorite hymn was, "I Need Thee Every Hour." Elder Dallin H. Oaks reported that this was the most oft-sung opening hymn by the brethren in the temple during his early years in the Quorum of the Twelve. He said, "Picture the spiritual impact of a handful of the Lord's servants singing that song before praying for his guidance in fulfilling their mighty responsibilities." I testify of the importance of humility in our lives. I'm grateful for the individuals like Sister Gretia Rowley, who have penned inspiring words and music, which help us learn the doctrine of the gospel of Jesus Christ, which include humility. I'm grateful that we have a legacy of hymns, which helps us to worship through song. And I'm grateful for humility. It is my prayer that we will all strive for humility in our lives so we might become better parents, sons and daughters, and followers of the Savior. In the name of Jesus Christ, amen.
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10: "What about the open heart stuff?" I asked, elbowing myself back into the conversation. "Is it gone, or does it still seem relevant?" The next hour was eerily reminiscent of our first meeting those many years before. "I'm just so busy. I'm not in a Relief Society calling anymore. I've sort of lost permission to be in other people's lives in the same way. I don't know, life just keeps moving and you forget." And then slowly the momentum changed. "Actually, I was the recipient of an open heart this summer, and I thought of it that way at the time," Pauline said. "It was at Rough Out Camp. I'm new in young women and feel pretty inept. I especially felt like I was on the edge of everything the first day of camp. But after I'd done my little bit on a fireside program, one of the girls told me, with a hug, that what I had said mattered to her. There is no way she will ever know how important her open-hearted hug was to me. It reminded me again. So I want to be better. But I can say that there are a few permanent changes. I never, absolutely never, walk into Sunday school and sit by myself on the back row like I always used to. And I say hello to people, even if I'm not completely sure who they are or if they know me," Pauline giggled and looked at me. "I mean, a couple of weeks ago I saw your husband out walking, Virginia, and I waved and said, 'Hello, Jim.' It's stupid, but I'm surprised at how often I don't automatically do that sort of thing and then have to remind myself that no one is likely to be offended if you remember them and call out a greeting. And it might make them feel good. Why would I hold back just because I don't know someone really well?" Wendy, thoughtfully attentive as always, started slowly. Maybe this is a quirky way to look at it, but I'm seeing changes in teachers in my Relief Society who accept and encourage people in the class to share their experiences. And our Relief Society leaders are listening and watching everyone and responding to what their needs are. In our ward, we have several midweek activities going on. Young mothers and children taking field trips, walking groups, family history groups, a weekly young mother education class, midday luncheons for widows, book groups. I think that they are an evidence of respecting and acknowledging individual needs. We really have an open-hearted Relief Society presidency. Wendy continued, I was teaching the gospel doctrine class a few weeks ago when my husband made a comment that seemed irrelevant to the current lesson. The material he referred to had been previously covered, and I felt a review would have been a distraction. He said something like, aren't you going to talk about the organization of the Relief Society in Nauvoo? I said, no, we talked about it last week, rather snippily, and moved on. As I continued the lesson, I thought, that was a shriveled heart kind of thing to say. Not only was an apology in order to my husband, but to the class. In my closing remarks, I said, I'm so sorry for the way I handled my husband's question about the Relief Society organization. I apologize to him and to you. I'm sorry. This was one of my better teaching moments, a real situation of repentance, and my heart immediately felt different. Can I tell one more story? I know everyone needs a chance to talk, but it was so great. Wendy was already talking as we murmured our assent. One of the teachers in our Relief Society shared a time in her life when she faced a brick wall. She didn't know where to turn for help. Prior to a court hearing, she had tried everything she could think of as a single mother to help professionals involved with her children to understand her situation. She felt they were asking questions that did not give the true picture of what was happening to the children when they were with their father. She felt alone and misunderstood. Where was God when she needed him? She prayed again and again. No answers. However, as the hearing progressed, the judge did understand and made a helpful judgment for her and the children. As we in the class listened, we thought of times in our lives when we, too, felt unheard. We identified with the teacher and loved and appreciated her. We had in front of us an example of patience and faith. It's that kind of open-hearted teaching that makes a real difference to us all, I think. Speaking of Relief Society, I was given a new visiting teaching assignment that included a very difficult woman, Ellen chimed in. When I went to visit her the first time, I remembered your stories, the experiences you all shared during our committee meetings. I realized that I had to watch my heart because it would be easy to be critical and keep a wall between us. When I listen to her, it's helpful to pay less attention to her words and more attention to her feelings. I think there are permanent changes in me because I seem to keep drawing on your stories when I get in a difficult spot. Did anyone talk to Susan? Someone asked. Yes, she sent me a fun email. She wanted to be here, but they're out of town. Let me read it to you. Dear Virginia, I can't tell you what a wonderful time I just had experimenting again with an open heart at the U.S. Open tennis tournament. I talked with women from all over the world and even a few men. I even talked in Spanish with women from Venezuela and a couple from Mexico City. It was so fun. I think I've become more willing to take a chance and not worry about seeming too forward or intrusive. Everyone I talked to seemed to enjoy sharing about themselves and learning about me. I wish I could come, although I'm not sure how much I can remember or contribute. I would love to hear what others have to say. Love, Susan. Pauline shifted in her seat and asked, does anybody else think it's pretty easy to be more open with strangers, people you don't see all the time, rather than your close friends or family? I'm still pretty bad at home. Yeah, we all nodded. I wonder why.
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10: The question hung in the air for a moment, each of us turning it over. Maybe it's the busyness. There's so much to get done at home. Right. Just think of it, Pauline. You've had two weddings this year, one next week and another daughter on the verge. That's a lot of stuff to do. It might be more than just busyness, Barbara said rather tentatively. We had the most amazing experience this summer. We went to Bolivia on a humanitarian service project. We worked so hard, And when it was over, we had a church meeting. They asked me to speak. It was so tender because my return missionary son translated. I felt so much coming from the audience to me and so much coming from above. I was transported and was literally filled with spiritual power. Afterwards, everyone hugged and kissed me. It was really something. I was truly beyond myself, a person I had never been before. Then I found myself in my own ward the next Sunday, just a little person again. It was confusing. I hadn't thought about it until now, but maybe I was able to experience a huge opening of heart because the people in Bolivia expected so much. They just opened their hearts to me, thinking that because I was from Salt Lake City, I would feed them spiritually. And I responded by opening my heart, and the Lord literally filled all of us with His love. It was amazing. So, I said, knowing that Pauline was on a tight schedule and needed to get home, we all keep having experiences. But do you think in these past few years there has been any permanent change? Are we changed inside enough that we automatically do things differently? I would have said no when we first started talking today, Ellen responded. But after sitting here, I've changed my mind. Look how we all know how to think about and talk about what happens. I think that's an amazing change. And aren't all of us saying that we're habitually more comfortable talking to people we wouldn't otherwise talk to? That makes me think that we are becoming different. Yeah, you're right, Barbara chimed in. I guess what I'm interested in now is the challenge to be more open-hearted toward people I know well, my family especially. Whatever the reason, I think that's a more difficult thing for all of us. Aha, she laughed. Experiment part B. I'm willing to try anything if we can get together again. How about lunch in a few months, maybe after the Christmas holidays, I asked. The scriptures call it a new heart. When Samuel anointed Saul to be king and prophet, we are told that God gave him another heart. Paul taught that if any man be in Christ, he is a new creature. In the definition of conversion, the Bible Dictionary says that conversion denotes changing one's views in a conscious acceptance of the will of God. If followed by continued faith in the Lord Jesus Christ, repentance, baptism in water for the remission of sins, and the reception of the Holy Ghost by the laying on of hands, conversion will become complete and will change a natural man into a sanctified, born-again, purified person. A new creature in Christ Jesus. We are each spiritually begotten sons and daughters of God, but Heavenly Father tells us that we become His sons and daughters in a different and more profound way when we become true followers of His Son, Jesus Christ. Perhaps this is the new man that C.S. Lewis describes. He said, "Every now and then one meets them. Their very voices and faces are different from ours. Stronger, quieter, happier, more radiant. They begin where most of us leave off. They are, I say, recognizable. But you must know what to look for. They do not draw attention to themselves. They love you more than other men do, but they need you less. We must get over wanting to be needed. In some goodish people, especially women, that is the hardest of all temptations to resist. They will usually seem to have a lot of time. You will wonder where it comes from." End of quote. Lewis says that this new way of being is something we get from Christ. He continues, "He transmits it not by heredity, but by what I have called good infection. Everyone who gets it by personal contact with Him. Other men become new by being in Him." End of quote. Do you see why it is vital to be filled with His love? It doesn't just make life nicer or more pleasant and comfortable. Being filled with the love of God actually changes everything because it has the power to completely change us inside. You see, over time, it changes us from the natural man into a true son or daughter of God, a sanctified being, one who has finally become like Him. And that's what we're here on earth to do, to become like Him and help others do the same. I want a heart like His. What about you?
12: This concludes this production of A heart like his, making space for God's love in your life. By Virginia H. Pierce. Read by the author. Produced by Kenny Hodges for the Deseret Book Audio Library.
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13: Technology today has altered the way we communicate. 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
14: Hello, I'm Sister Takasaki of the Young Women General Board. I'm here with four wonderful young women, and we've been assigned to talk about media and entertainment. In the For the Strength of the Youth booklet, it says, "You live in a day of marvelous technologies that give you easy access to a wide variety of media." That's true. Our world is full of media. And actually, in preparation for this, we asked the participants to do some interesting things. I'd like them to introduce themselves first, and then we'll go on from there.
15: My name is Kenzie Branch, and I am a My Maid.
16: My name is Madison Hansen, and I am a Laurel.
17: My name is Ellie Evans, and I'm a Beehive.
18: My name is Madison Evans, and I just recently graduated.
14: Okay, so in preparation for this taping, we asked the young women here to go on a media fast. They were asked to not have any media for 24 hours. I'd just like to ask you how that went. Okay, Kenzie?
15: Well, I noticed it was a lot easier to go without my phone and without the television, but it was hard to go without the radio because I use it so much when I'm getting ready in the morning.
14: Oh, okay.
15: And so it was kind of hard to go without that, but it made it so that I spent more time with my family.
14: Interesting. Maddie?
16: For me, it was kind of the opposite. I think the hardest for me was my phone, and I didn't realize how much I communicate with my friends and family when I don't have it, and it was more difficult for me because sometimes I get together with my family, we watch a movie or something, and I was upstairs reading a book, so it was a lot different. You don't realize how much technology you use until it's gone.
14: Actually, a book is media too, so you shouldn't have been reading your book.
16: Oh, dang it.
14: What about you? How'd you do, Ellie?
17: It kind of just opened my eyes as to how much media and technology we use every day. But I think really the only hard thing I experienced was when our family got together on Sunday to watch a family movie. I couldn't participate in that because I was on my media fest, and I felt a little left out.
14: Well, thanks for doing that. I think it did make a point. You know, we really are surrounded by media, and it is a blessed day because of media. Sister Dalton said, "You are young women of great faith. You brought your faith with you when you came to this earth. And now you are here to do what you have been reserved and prepared to do. No wonder Satan has increased the intensity of his attacks on your identity and virtue. Because if you can be dismayed, discouraged, distracted, delayed, or disqualified from being worthy to receive the guidance of the Holy Ghost or to enter the Lord's holy temple, he wins. How can the media distract, delay, or disqualify the youth of our church today from being worthy to receive this guidance of the Holy Ghost or to enter the holy temple of our Lord?"
17: I'd like to go ahead and answer that, Sister Takasaki. The media has many distractions. Aside from distracting us from other things that may be of great benefit to us, such as spending time with our family, like TV, when we waste time watching TV in an idle manner over the course of hours on end, it takes away from doing otherwise good things that would help us to be able to strengthen the kingdom and strengthen our own testimonies. It can also distract us, like we were mentioning before, from family time and spending time with actual people rather than a virtual reality, as you can, I guess, refer to it.
14: Great. I have a question. In what ways does media and entertainment influence the way that young women think about themselves?
16: I think that the media gives, like, young woman a certain look, and so many young women tried to achieve that when really sometimes it's not possible. Like, I was watching this It was just a little video clip that my teacher showed me in class, and there was a young woman, and she just like any young woman you would pass on the street, and they just took so long to do her hair and makeup and just dressed her up all pretty, and then they did this photo shoot, and they did all these so many photos, and then they took her pictures onto the computer, and they stretched out her neck, made her legs longer, her hair longer, eyes bigger and brighter and stuff. And I was just thinking that whole time that all these people are trying so hard to look like this young lady when really it was just all computerized. And I think that's something that a lot of young women need to realize, that you're beautiful just the way you are, and Heavenly Father made you that way for a reason.
14: Right. Any other? Go ahead.
18: I think the message that media is sending to young girls about their self-esteem is they try and build confidence off of the way they look, the way they dress, and how they like, how many boys like them, how much attention they get, when really true self-confidence and self-esteem comes from knowing that you are a daughter of God and that you are an original. There's no one else like you.
14: Great. Do you have a comment, Maddie?
18: I do, yes. Also going along with what Madison and Ellie said is that there seems to spawn this competition amongst women with the media, because they're all trying to achieve some sort of illusion of a woman that actually isn't even real. This designed woman that Madison was talking about, and how she is photoshopped and placed on billboards to the point where it's over glamorized and excessively built up, leads to the competition amongst women, where women will immediately walk into a room and size one another up. And they compare what they are wearing, what they look like, what their hair is like, to see who is the best and who doesn't match up, or whatever the case may be. But that's actually pride, like President Benson gave a talk on a while back, where pride isn't just the those above looking down, but also the ones who feel that they are inferior looking above. And with that, it creates this mentality that we are better than one another, or that somebody is doesn't measure up, where in the scriptures it tells us time and time again that we are all basically equal, and that the Lord doesn't look on the outside appearance, but he looketh on the heart.
14: Right, and it takes us away from our Savior, that whole competition. Even from the time you're young, media nowadays tends to sexualize, and Ellie, you talked a little bit about that, to sexualize young women, making them feel like their value is what?
18: It's in how sensual a woman can be, and how she can portray herself as, frankly, a sex object. And it's this twisted corruption that Satan tries to put in the minds of young women and women alike, that they are nothing more than a sex object to be used. However, that is not the case. And when you refer to truth and true principles hidden in the scriptures that you have to search for, then you will find the truth hidden in those verses, that you are actually a daughter of God and that you have divine worth beyond what you may see on the outside, but what's on the inside. And then it radiates in your countenance.
14: Right, good. Kenzie, you have an interesting situation in your home with your parents raising you so well. What do you do at your house to make good choices with media and entertainment?
15: Well, I'm the oldest in my family, so I have to make sure that I'm careful with all of my choices because I have little sisters looking up to me. So some things that I try hard to do is with movies. I always like to look at the rating and read about them before I can watch it, because that way I know for sure what I'm going to be getting myself into.
14: Great. What about Madison? What do you do at your home?
16: One thing that helps me to make sure I stay away from bad TV shows or bad music or inappropriate things, I always think of if Heavenly Father and Jesus Christ were standing right next to me, and would they appreciate what I was watching, or is it uplifting and makes me feel good about myself and makes me want to be a better person?
14: Great. That's actually a strategy, isn't it? We talked about strategies. President Mazen has an interesting strategy, and his strategy is to say, seek heavenly guidance one day at a time. Life by the yard is hard, but by the inch it's a cinch. So what kind of strategies can you think of? What kind of strategies have you used in your home and in your life? Go ahead.
15: I know for me, I make sure that my phone is out of my room before I go to bed. That way I'm not tempted to look at it or when I get a text or something to go and spend my whole night
14: with that.
19: In our home, we have a unique situation where we do not have television. We only watch movies, and even then, we make sure that they are clean, and we look at the content before we buy or go to a movie. I think the benefits of not having television in our home have been really just immense. With movies, when we sit together, we're sitting around, we're discussing the good points of the movie, the correct principles that are being taught. We're laughing together, we're bonding, we're having fun. My dad will ask us, what did we get out of that? What did we see that we liked? I think with not having TV, we have excluded all of the commercials, the children talking bad to their parents, and when kids watch that, they think, oh, that's how I need to be. Because they can treat their parents that way, I can treat mine that way, and the way they disrespect authority is just not really very good.
14: That's great. Now, that's a choice that your parents made for you. But at what point did that become your own choice?
19: We discuss a lot the things we watch. We discuss the bad points of it and the good points.
14: That's great.
19: Things we like and we saw. And they've taught us to understand why we don't have TV, why it's important, and why we only watch movies and even limit those. And I think that we've all grown to know why we don't have TV and even enjoy that we don't.
14: That's
19: and
14: great.
19: Celebrate that.
18: I would like to comment on what Ellie was saying. I agree with everything you were saying, and I think what I got out of that is that there are hidden indoctrinations that we don't tend to look at when we go to movies and when we watch television shows that we need to be more aware of. And I think, like what we were talking about before with the media fast, the more you get rid of that media in your life, the more you're able to cleanse your life and sanctify your life and become closer to your Savior and grow and build your testimony. It's like you take something out of your life that would otherwise distract you from doing the things that your Savior would have you do, and then you're able to become closer to Him. You're able to feel the Spirit more, and you're able to grow more spiritually and to be able to become more like what He would have you be.
14: That's great. Sister Cook talks about the world would have you believe that you are not significant, that you're out of fashion and out of touch. The world calls to you with unrelenting, noisy, loud voices to live it up, try everything, experiment, and be happy. Conversely, the Holy Ghost whispers and invites you to walk in the paths of virtue, to lay aside the things of the world and cleave unto your covenants. Let's talk about how the choices you make with media make it not possible to hear the Holy Ghost.
15: Well, with some kind of music, you can't feel the Holy Ghost at all because of the message that it's bringing or telling you. It's really hard to feel that Spirit.
14: But we love music. Don't we love music? I mean, isn't music a great thing?
15: You just have to be careful of what you're listening to.
14: What does good music do to you?
15: It brings you up and makes sure that you can feel the Spirit and you can tell the difference.
16: Kinsey was saying yesterday before she would play a basketball game or something, she would listen to uplifting music that would make her so she can play better, and it got her excited. And it wasn't music that was going to bring her down and make her play worse. It made her play better, and it made her work better with her team. And I think that's kind of the music that we need to be listening to.
19: I think a big part of it is the Holy Ghost can't be in a room where the lyrics of a song may be raunchy or suggestive, and the Holy Ghost can't be where unclean or wicked things are. So if you are playing bad music, then the Holy Ghost can't be there, and that can be how the Holy Ghost will not be there with you if you are listening to that music.
18: I agree with all of these girls, and I think music can be very uplifting. You have hymns, and the Song of a Righteous is a prayer unto God, right?
14: Right.
18: And so I think there's a lot of music that can be very uplifting and very inspiring, but at the same time, there comes those times where we just need to turn off the noise. We just need to get rid of the music. We just need to turn it all off so that we can listen. One of President Hinckley's 9 B's is to be still. And with that comes the mentality of meditation and pondering that it oftentimes mentions in the scriptures. And with that, I think one of the biggest problems of today is that we simply don't think. We don't take time to ponder. And with
17: music, although it can be uplifting, we don't turn off the music. We don't turn off our iPods. I had a really neat experience last year when I ran my first marathon in September, and I'm so accustomed to training and listening to music, like Kenzie was saying when she said that she uses her iPod to pump her up for a basketball game. I would use music to pump me up for my runs, and I'd go running, and I'd listen to music and be excited about it. But during the marathon, my iPod actually broke down due to heavy rainfall. And so with that, I was wondering what I should do and how I was going to be able to endure through that four-hour run. However, I was able to utilize that time to call upon my Heavenly Father in prayer and to open up to Him and be open to that personal revelation that oftentimes we close ourselves off to.
14: That's a great comment. I really appreciate the positive and the negative comments that you've made about media and entertainment. It is positive. It is a wonderful thing. We live in a marvelous day, a blessed day, and entertainment and media can bless us. But there are things to be worried about and to watch and be careful. We did talk about strategies. Madison, you had some interesting strategies at your home. Would you like to talk about those with your brothers?
16: Well, last summer my mom was... and she's been working on her thesis for a math program, and she's working on it a lot, and she's working hard, and she's getting it done. But my little brother, he decided that my mom was just working on it too much, so he went over there, and she hadn't even saved anything, and he just turned it off and walked away and said, "You're done. We need to have some family time." And I think that just kind of opened my mom's eyes and was like, yeah, we need to spend some family time. Technology does overwhelm people, and we get all hooked up in it. And just like in my family, we have computers and TV and the iPad, and we're always on it. So I think it's always good to step back and just be still and just to listen.
14: That's great. What about the media of scriptures? You know, that's media. That's a printed page. How has that blessed your life?
15: I've noticed if I read my scriptures every day and actually think about what I'm reading, not just read them to get it done, but to actually ponder and learn what is going on, it makes your day a lot better, and it makes it so that you can feel the Spirit throughout the rest of the day.
14: Great. We've had the opportunity to read the scriptures on our smartphones and on the computer. And I love the My Study Notebook. How many of you have been in there to play with that? That is a great blessing that the church has provided for us. So take time to do that as well. What about the websites, the church websites? How many of you have been into youth.lds.org?
16: I have. I love the lds.youth website. I had it on my iPod, and I'd always get on it. And I love the Mormon ads that they have. And they're funny, and they get the point across, and they just can make you smile. And they always had different stories on there that you could learn from and just grow to, like, you felt like you knew that person that was telling the story. I just love that.
14: Has anyone done personal progress online? No?
16: I know my
14: That's a great thing to do. You should go online and do personal progress, because, you know, when it tells you to read a scripture, you just click on the scripture and bang, it's there. It's right in front of your eyes. For people like older people who are working on their personal progress, it is just such a great blessing, and it really makes it a lot easier to do. So go online and try to do something like that.
17: I agree, Sister Takusaki. Something else that I really love about the church website and everything that it has for us to be able to use is the conference talks, how we are able to type in any sort of quote or conference address that we may have forgotten over the past years, and it can come up with a wide variety of different talks. Aside from that, it also enables you to download the talks so that you can hear them over audio. Something that I like to do is I have a binder where I put different conference talks in, and I can flip through those, and through the use of the internet, I can print them off with easy accessibility. Also, I like to download those talks onto my iPod so that I can listen to them whenever I'm in the car or anywhere that I want to hear the prophet's voice and be able to feel the Spirit.
14: That's great. You know, Sister Dalton says, "Young women of the Church of Jesus Christ of Latter-day Saints, remember who you are. You are elect. You're daughters of God. You cannot be a generation of young women who are content to fit in. You must have the courage to stand out, to arise and shine forth, that thy light may be a standard for the nations." What can you do as a youth in the church today to influence media? do we just have to let it happen around us? I heard about these girls once. They saw some T-shirts that were printed from a certain store, and that they were very demeaning for women and girls. And so they started their own grassroots campaign against that store. And it made a big impression. They were actually on the Today Show, and broadcast nationally. And, you know, they were proactive, and they did something about the media, and they made a difference by the choices that they made.
19: I have something with that as well. It's awesome that those girls were able to stand out and stand up for what they believe in. Something that I realized, though, is the more that you refrain from having technology in your life, the less you incorporate sort of, the ideals of media into your life, the more you're going to stand out. And it's like what President Monson addressed in the priesthood session last conference. He gave a talk on Dare to Stand Alone. And with that, when you stand alone and when you stand with God, you will stand out. And people will recognize that. And sometimes it's hard. And it's hard to rise to the occasion because oftentimes people will go along with the ways of the world. And the Lord's standard is completely different than the ways of the world. In a sense, it could be taken as radical. It's very different. And people look at it as different. But again, like I said before, when you stand alone, you stand with God, and you can be a pillar of righteousness for those who will look to your example as you seek to follow the Lord and take out the negative and the bad in your life.
14: Great. As you make good choices with media and entertainment, how do you feel about yourself? Ellie, how do you feel about yourself? You know, you kind of talked about it a little bit, but don't you feel a little special that your family has this high standard? I mean, how does that make you feel?
19: Are you talking about our lack of TV?
14: Well, yes, and just the good choices, just the good choices that you're making in your life with media.
19: Something that's interesting is when we tell people that we don't have television, we get different responses. Some people say, "What, are you crazy? I couldn't live without TV. How can you do that? You guys are not cool, you know?" And other people say, "Yeah, that's really cool. I could never do that." And some people, you know, congratulate us, and some people just don't like it. But I think it's been a real blessing in our lives. Like, I've grown to love not having TV, not having that opportunity to waste my time at the click of a button, and to expose myself to something that would drive the spirit away.
14: You like to read.
19: I love
14: that's
19: to read.
14: Media. Tell us about that.
19: Yes, well, I love to read. I will get a good book at the library. I'll come home, and I'll start it and perhaps finish it that day. I think with the difference between TV and books will, they are good for you. They are good for your brain. They are good for your vocabulary. They help you grow. The scriptures, it's a book. It helps you grow spiritually, and actually it is one of the harder books to read, and it will improve your vocabulary, so that there's a plus too.
14: Now, what scriptures help you to make good choices with media and entertainment?
16: One scripture that's one of my absolute favorites, it's Doctrine Covenants 10:5, and it just talks about that it's pray always that you may come off conquer to escape Satan and the hands of his servants and the ones that support him. And I think that just helps a lot because through the media, Satan's trying so hard to tempt us. I think media is one of the biggest ways that Satan is bringing the youth down. And I think that you can always just pray to your Heavenly Father, and He will always be on your side. And as long as you're trying your best and you know that Satan is tempting you and that it is wrong, Heavenly Father will be there for you.
14: That's a good point. You know, Sister Dalton says that knowing that you're a daughter of God qualifies you to be able to make it through any challenge, that you'll never be alone. And that relates to the scripture you just talked about. It's not just our power that helps us to make it through this world. It's our power plus our Savior's power and our Heavenly Father's gifts of love and support. That helps us make it through this media. Does anybody else have anything else they'd like to say about media and entertainment that we haven't covered?
15: Family history is a huge one.
14: Great.
15: I did my 10-hour project on family history, and my family is from Italy, so we didn't have any records from most of them. like my great-grandparents, we had no records. So we couldn't find any relatives that might have those records. And once they came out with the family history program online, we were able to go on and find all this information, and we were able to seal 7 members of our family.
14: Wow,
15: so
14: that
15: it was a great
14: wonderful,
15: experience.
14: Wonderful. Has anybody else been on the family history sites? That's something you can do. Ellie?
19: A while

0: knowing that you're doing it for someone else and that they need that, they can't do it themselves, and knowing that you're doing a service as well as making good use of your time is just a really fulfilling feeling.
1: That's great. You know, Sister Dalton, her vision has always been very clear. She wants the young women to know who they are and to be worthy to enter the temple. And of course, we've talked about this today, that the media and entertainment sometimes tries to push us off of that path. And it's our prayer that the young women of the church will remember who they are and to have the courage to make choices in media and entertainment that will help you have this clear vision of yourselves. We're extremely blessed today, aren't we, to have media and the restored gospel of Jesus Christ access through this media to all of the world. That's a huge blessing. We have the privilege of seeing our prophet's face and hearing his voice. One of the greatest blessings of today really is media. And we need to be aware of that and be grateful for that and to make wise choices. And I thank you so much for enlightening us and helping us to understand, you know, how you have made good choices and how you have taken the right steps in your life to navigate through this world of media. We appreciate so much your being here. Thank you so much.
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3: 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By Hank R. Smith, Assistant Professor of Ancient Scripture, Brigham Young University. August 19th through 25th, 1 Corinthians chapter 1, verse 20. The Savior's teachings may seem unconventional or foolish to the world, but to a disciple, they provide answers, peace, and access to His love. Around 6 months before the Savior died, just following the bestowal of priesthood keys on Peter, James, and John upon the Mount of Transfiguration, the disciples came to Jesus and asked, "Who is the greatest in the kingdom of heaven?" In response, the Savior called a little child unto him and said in part, "Whosoever therefore shall humble himself as this little child, the same is greatest in the kingdom of heaven." This answer was likely the opposite of what the disciples were thinking. Later in his ministry, Jesus echoed this teaching when he said, "And whosoever will be chief among you, let him be your servant." In Jesus' day, servants and children did not have social prestige. The Roman and Jewish leaders of the time, such as Herod, Pilate, and the Pharisees, were not subservient like children. And they weren't servants. They had servants. To be like a child is to be humble, teachable, quick, to forgive, and undesiring of position or authority. A servant helps others and is obedient to a master. These attributes were not common for secular leadership, yet they were what the Savior desired for leaders in His church. These teachings still apply in our time. In many cultures in the modern world, having a leadership position often means doing less and being served more. It often involves using others for the leader's own gain. However, to be a leader in the Savior's church, you are called to work and serve more than you ever have before. Stephen W. Owen, Young Men General President, taught, "The world teaches that leaders must be mighty. The Lord teaches that they must be meek. Worldly leaders gain power and influence through their talent, skill, and wealth. Christ-like leaders gain power and influence by persuasion, by long-suffering, by gentleness and meekness, and by love unfeigned." This was not the only surprising teaching the Savior presented. He was asked many questions by his followers and his enemies. His answers often shocked them, frequently contradicting what was considered customary. Many people today still see his teachings as foolish, but in truth, the opposite is true. Christ's teachings show just how flawed and foolish the world is.

0: wisdom of this world really is. Consider these uncommon principles he taught. Service. Teaching what it meant to follow him, Jesus said, "For whosoever will save his life shall lose it, and whosoever will lose his life for my sake shall find it." This explanation must have been confusing. How could I save my life by losing it? President David O. McKay explained, "Whenever you forget self and strive for the betterment of others and for something higher and better, you rise to the spiritual plane. If we will lose our self-centered self for the good of the church, for the good of the community, and especially for the progress of the gospel of Jesus Christ, we will be blessed spiritually, and happiness will be our reward." Instead of doing what may seem to be in our own best interest, the Savior invites us to act in the best interest of others. Viewed this way, this uncommon teaching makes perfect sense. Giving up your life in service can lead you to find solutions and resolutions to your own complex problems. Elder Dieter F. Uchtdorf of the Quorum of the Twelve Apostles taught, "Often the answer to our prayer does not come while we're on our knees, but while we're on our feet, serving the Lord and serving those around us." Selfless acts of service and consecration refine our spirits, remove the scales from our spiritual eyes, and open the windows of heaven. By becoming the answer to someone's prayer, we often find the answer to our own. Humility. The Savior often pointed out the vain attempts of the Pharisees and Sadducees to seek public recognition. He spoke of how they gave alms, prayed, and fasted to be seen of men. He spoke of the scribes desiring the salutations in the marketplaces and the chief seats in the synagogues. The Savior instructed his disciples to do just the opposite. "Whosoever shall exalt himself shall be abased, and he that shall humble himself shall be exalted." Later, to one rich man he said, "Sell all that thou hast, and distribute unto the poor, and thou shalt have treasure in heaven." What a difficult request if we equate personal wealth with personal value. Today, we live in a world centered on individual success and wealth. We often hear that the ultimate goal in life is to be the best, the richest, or the most famous. The world tells us to climb the ladder of success, but the Lord invites us to humble ourselves and spend our days in His service. President Ezra Taft Benson taught, "To the proud, the applause of the world rings in their ears. To the humble, the applause of heaven warms their hearts." As disciples of Christ, we must beware of what many others seek: self-aggrandizement, the honors of men, and great riches. Humility can open our lives to revelation and guidance from heaven. Elder Ulysses Soares of the Quorum of the Twelve Apostles taught, "Those who are humble are able to acknowledge and understand the Lord's answers to their prayers. The humble are meek and have the ability to influence others to be the same. God's promise to the humble is that He will lead them by the hand. I truly believe that we will avoid detours and sadness in our lives as long as we walk hand in hand with the Lord." Forgiveness. Peter once asked the Savior, "Lord, how oft shall my brother sin against me and I forgive him? Till seven times?" Peter likely thought he was being generous when he offered seven as an appropriate number of times one should forgive. How must he have felt, then, when Jesus responded, "I say not unto thee until seven times, but until 70 times 7. 70 times Peter's generous amount. The Savior then offered a parable about a man who was forgiven of an astronomical amount of debt. The man in the parable was not punished when he had nothing to pay, but he was punished when he would not forgive a fellow servant. The Savior's teachings on forgiveness may still seem outrageous to many today. Culture often applauds those who seek to get even with those who have hurt them. When we feel injured, insulted, humiliated, or rejected by another person or group, we almost automatically look for ways to feel better. Often we are told that justice will be found in retaliating against the injuring party. The Savior offers us a completely different path. Love your enemies, He taught. Bless them that curse you. Do good to them that hate you. And pray for them which despitefully use you and persecute you. This counsel may seem like foolishness to some, but the Savior lived these principles. President Spencer W. Kimball taught, "The Lord never promised an easy road, nor a simple gospel, nor low standards, nor a low norm. The price is high, but the goods attained are worth all they cost." The Lord Himself turned the other cheek. He suffered Himself to be buffeted and beaten without remonstrance. He suffered every indignity and yet spoke no word of condemnation. The Savior understands the roots of human happiness. Forgiveness can heal emotional wounds. Through forgiveness, we can exchange the burden of contention and anger for love and peace. Sacrifice. The Savior told His apostles, "I am the good shepherd. The good shepherd giveth his life for the sheep." This is a very unusual idea. Human life is much more valuable than the life of an animal. It would be senseless for a man to sacrifice his life for an insignificant sheep, unless the shepherd loved his sheep more than his own life. Why, then, did Christ allow Himself to be sacrificed? Because He loves His sheep. And because it was more important to Him to fulfill His Father's will than it was to preserve His own life. I marvel that He would descend from His throne divine to rescue a soul so rebellious and proud as mine, that He should extend His great love unto such as I, sufficient to own, to redeem, and to justify. Christ's teachings are still contradictory to much of what is taught in the world today. However, to the modern-day follower of Christ, these principles, though uncommon, make perfect sense indeed. End of the article, Uncommon Sense, How Christ's Teachings Changed Everything, by Hank R. Smith, Assistant Professor of Ancient Scripture, Brigham Young University. 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
2: Short-Sighted Sarcasm by Becky Craven, Second Counselor in the Young Women General Presidency. Our words should be kind to promote love and unity. I wasn't just a short girl. In the schools I attended while I was growing up, I was the shortest girl. Because of this, I was often teased. However, I didn't allow myself to be offended. In fact, I often laughed with those who teased me. For whatever reason, I never felt bullied. But there was another kind of humor some of my fellow students used, and it did hurt. Sarcastic comments, made in an attempt to be funny, often inflicted unseen wounds. Regardless of the intent, sarcastic remarks can pierce the soul like daggers. Perhaps this is because such comments are usually rolled around elements of truth. This is particularly the case among family members, whom we know well enough to make our sarcastic remarks to them very personal. What might seem comical to one person might not be so humorous from the other side. I believe that since we can't know how sarcastic comments may hurt others, it is better not to use them at all. Like most of us, from time to time, I have said something sarcastic. Often, I have wished either immediately or later on that I hadn't. I have recently wondered how often I've hurt someone by my use of sarcasm. Have I been a bully? We generally overlook sarcasm as a type of bullying, but sarcasm can cut, berate, and belittle. And isn't that bullying? Chances are that we've never considered ourselves as bullies, but when we throw sarcastic darts at another person, chances are high that they will feel injured. During the time of King Mosiah, the people of the church were taught that they should let no pride nor haughtiness disturb their peace, that every man should esteem his neighbor as himself. Mosiah chapter 27, verse 4. Knowing that we are sons and daughters of heavenly parents should help us determine how we act, what we do, and what we say. And that means sarcasm is often short-sighted. Remembering that others are also children of deity should cause us to treat them with the utmost love and respect. When we speak to our fellow brothers and sisters and to our family members, we can promote love and unity as we heed the words of a well-beloved hymn. Let us oft speak kind words to each other. Kind words are sweet tones of the heart. End of the article. Short-Sighted Sarcasm by Becky Craven. Read by Kristen Hawkins.
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5: 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I hope you will never take it for granted.
6: It is not by chance that you have been reserved to come to earth in this last dispensation of the fullness of times. Your birth has been foreordained in the eternities. You are youth of a noble birthright.
7: Thank you for joining us today on For the Youth. I'm Russ Tibbetts. Today we'll be discussing priesthood power and how those who exercise this great power in the right way can be instruments in the Lord's hand, doing exactly what He would do if He were here. There have been many times as I've read through the account of the Nephites being visited by the Savior in 3 Nephi chapter 11 and the chapters that follow, where as Jesus ministers to those faithful saints, those Nephites, I've often felt a little bit jealous, or a lot jealous. I've felt even sometimes a little bit cheated in that I haven't had that lucky opportunity to be able to witness the Savior appear in the flesh in the resurrected form and welcome those to come to Him and those saints to experience touching Him and speaking with Him, being blessed by Him, being able to witness firsthand of the reality of His divinity. In 3 Nephi 11, 3 Nephi chapter 11, one of the favorite verses for me is where they were able to experience that very thing. In verse 15, 3 Nephi 11, verse 15, it reads, "And it came to pass that the multitude went forth and thrust their hands into his side and did feel the prints of the nails in his hands and in his feet. And this they did do, going forth one by one until they had all gone forth and did see with their eyes and did feel with their hands and did know of a surety and did bear record that it was he of whom it was written by the prophets that should come." What an awesome, awesome experience that must have been. As I've pondered that, I've also wondered that perhaps being there may have caused an equal amount of pain or sorrow as eventually the Savior had to depart. We read of that in 3 Nephi chapter 28, as he has to bid farewell to the believers, his disciples, and he has to go on as he's been called by the Father to further the work somewhere else. There are a few words, just four words, in 3 Nephi 28, verse 12, that to me would have been as perhaps as wrenching and as painful as it would have been terrific to have witnessed him there. Those four words are, "And then he departed." I've wondered, what must that have been like? As terrific as it would have been to have seen him, to then go and almost feel like you were being dropped off of a high level, a level of spirituality you'd never experienced before, and then suddenly he departed. I don't think that the Savior intended to drop anyone spiritually or emotionally in that experience. And the evidence is in 3 Nephi 28. Before he departs, he does something. So there is no drop-off in his presence, in that experience, that spiritual level that they had been experiencing. In verse 12, it reads, "And it came to pass that when Jesus had spoken these words, he touched every one of them," meaning his disciples, "with his finger, save it were the three who were to tarry. Then he departed." We understand those three are the three Nephites. What was it that Jesus Christ did so that there would not be a spiritual drop-off? I believe that Jesus Christ left himself behind, if you will. Jesus Christ chose worthy, willing men to take his place as he had to depart. And in choosing these men, they had to be committed. They had to understand, at least in part, why it was that he was choosing them. Sure, he was choosing them and calling them and ordaining them within the priesthood so that they could carry on the work and perform the ordinances and direct the church and the kingdom of God on the earth as he would not be physically there present. But also, I wonder if he wasn't trying to teach us all a lesson, a powerful lesson about the priesthood, that as he looked at the believing souls as he had to depart, and as he felt their love for him and their desire for him to stay, I wonder if he wasn't also teaching us a lesson on what it means to really magnify the priesthood, what it means to hold that authority and to live up to the expectations that the Savior has in store for each of us who hold the priesthood. Is that he said to these men, in essence, now these are my words, these aren't scriptural, that he said to these men, "I'm going to leave you here. I'm going to leave you here to represent me. If you will covenant with me to act and speak, to bless and love the way I would if I were here, then I will give you my power to act and speak, to bless and love as if I were here, so that there is no drop-off. These caring, loving, sensitive souls that have been with me, they don't have to experience a drop-off spiritually because I'm leaving you behind. I'm leaving you behind under covenant to act and speak and bless and love as if you were me. And therefore, they'll be able to have these wonderful saints that believe in me and follow me, have faith in me. They'll be able to experience the same miracles, the same level of love, the same level of spirit. They'll be able to covenant with me as if I were here. They'll be able to love and to witness as if I were here. I don't know if us as holders of the priesthood, I don't know if we comprehend the magnitude of being called and ordained within the priesthood. When we receive the Aaronic priesthood, even as a deacon, we make sacred covenants that we will act and speak as Jesus Christ would act and speak if he were here. President Packer emphasized this doctrine in April of 2010 when he said,
8: "Priesthood is the authority and the power which God has granted to men to act for him on earth. When priesthood authority is exercised properly, the priesthood bearers do what he would do if he were president.
7: Contemplate that. That is a staggering expectation that the Savior has of each one of his priesthood holders here on the earth. When priesthood authority is exercised properly, priesthood bearers do what he would do if he were present. Speaking specifically of the Aaronic priesthood, as we look to that sacred dinner, the final supper, the Last Supper as we know it to be, in Matthew chapter 26, we find exactly what the Aaronic priesthood holders today have made covenants to do. And not only what they've made covenants to do, but how they've covenanted to do it. If we'll look at the details of that Last Supper in Matthew chapter 26. In verse 26, it reads, "And as they were eating, Jesus took bread and blessed it and brake it and gave it to the disciples and said, Take, eat, this is my body. And he took the cup and gave thanks and gave it to them, saying, Drink ye all of it." I know that I missed this as an Aaronic priesthood holder, a young Aaronic priesthood holder. Perhaps it was taught to me. But recently, my priesthood leaders have emphasized this to me as a Melchizedek priesthood holder, and it's changed my life. It's changed my perspective on everything I do within the priesthood. If we look at the duties of the Aaronic priesthood holders, even if we just look at their duties within the sacrament, the administration of the sacrament, let's read that verse again, Matthew 26, verse 26. Jesus took bread and blessed it. Who takes the bread today? Well, at least minimally, the teachers take the bread. Who blesses the bread? The priests bless the bread and break it. Who breaks the bread today? The priests do. And gave it to the disciples. The deacons are commissioned to give it. That is such a wonderful revelation that the brethren of the Aaronic priesthood, every Sunday, they have been commissioned to take, to break, to bless, and to give the sacred sacrament to the members of the congregation, and they are under covenant to do it as he would do it if he were present. I think about my younger years as an Aaronic priesthood holder. If I could have had that written on my heart, oh, what a difference that could have made. How I treated my only sister would have been much different. How I would have treated my parents would have been much different. How I would have run to the aid of classmates and friends, or those who were not my friend, or those who I was unacquainted with. Brethren of the Aaronic priesthood, as well as brethren of the Melchizedek priesthood, I hope that you and I can have the Spirit testify to us of the reality and the power of our commission to act and speak as Jesus Christ would if he were present. Moses received that commission after a wonderful spiritual experience and also a very trying experience in Moses chapter 1. As he spoke with the Lord face to face, in Moses chapter 1, verse 2, he saw God face to face. He talked with him, and the glory of God was upon Moses. Therefore, Moses could endure his presence. And God spake unto Moses, saying, Behold, I am the Lord God Almighty, and endless is my name, for I am without beginning of days or end of years. In verse 4, Behold, thou art my son. Wherefore, look, and I will show thee the workmanship of mine hands. And Moses is able to experience a wonderful spiritual experience with the Lord. Eventually, the Lord had to leave. In verse 9, the presence of God withdrew from Moses, that his glory was not upon Moses, and Moses was left unto himself. Soon after, the adversary appears in verse 12. Satan came tempting him, saying, Moses, son of man, worship me. It did not take Moses very long to realize the difference between the Lord and the devil. After casting the devil out in the name of the begotten, Moses is visited again by the Lord. And the Lord says in verse 25, Blessed art thou, Moses, for I, the Almighty, have chosen thee, and thou shalt be made stronger than many waters, for they shall obey thy command as if thou wert God. Isn't that terrific? Now, Moses probably, I'm assuming, had no idea what was in store for him, the parting of the Red Sea. I, the Almighty, have chosen thee, and thou shalt be made stronger than many waters, for they shall obey thy command as if thou wert God. To me, those words summarize our commission as priesthood holders. It is such an inspiring thing that even if we learn it later on in life, it's still a thrill to think that we've been trusted by Heavenly Father and His Son, Jesus Christ, to act and administer as He would. That if we'll do those things that He's outlined within our covenants, that we'll be able to have His power and we'll be able to bless others as He would bless them. And others can feel the peace and joy of the Savior, even though the Savior physically may not be present. Each of us has individuals in our lives, I'm sure. These kinds of priesthood holders radiate a light about them. You feel closer to the Father when you're near them. You feel safe and protected. You never are worried about what they might say about you or think about you. These brethren who magnify their priesthood accordingly, and we're all striving to do so, are exactly what I believe the Lord intended to leave behind when He was no longer here physically. Magnifying priesthood power has clearly been a concern of the prophets. Just recently, Elder Jeffrey R. Holland spoke in General Conference in October of 2011. He challenged the Aaronic priesthood holders in the priesthood session to step up, to wake up. These are his words.
9: This is a life and death contest we're in. Sign on and speak up. We are at war. Sit up and take notice. And so I'm going to get in your face a little, nose to nose, just enough fire to singe your eyebrows a little, the way coaches do when the game is close and victory means everything.
7: Brethren, especially of the Aaronic priesthood, I challenge you to wake up within the priesthood, to wake up to a sense of real devotion and dedication to the covenants that you've agreed to within the Aaronic priesthood. Brethren of the Melchizedek priesthood, I challenge you to wake up within the priesthood. If every father, or even if most fathers, understood this doctrine of acting and speaking the way the Savior would, can you imagine the harmony and peace in every home or within the homes of those fathers? President Packer, in April of 2010, went on to say,
8: We've done very well in distributing the authority of the priesthood. We have priesthood authority planted nearly everywhere. We have corps of elders and high priests worldwide. But distributing the authority of the priesthood has raced, I think, ahead of distributing the power of the priesthood. The priesthood does not have the strength that it should have, and will not have until the powers of the priesthood is firmly fixed in the families as it should be. We must awaken in every elder and high priest, in every quorum and group, and in the fathers of every home, the power of the priesthood of the Almighty. We need everyone, the tired, the worn out, the lazy, and even those who are bound down with guilt must be restored through repentance and forgiveness. Too many of our priesthood brethren are living below their privileges and the Lord's expectation.
7: We all can improve. It's exciting to think that the more attention and dedication and obedience we give to the covenants that we have made within the priesthood, the more power, the more miracles, the more peace and joy that can be experienced by those who surround priesthood holders. Let's revisit the duties of the Aaronic priesthood holders. In Doctrine and Covenants, section 20, the Lord outlines the duties within the offices of the Aaronic priesthood. I find these duties are often, by some of us, are often looked at as ancient or only to be applied in the days of Joseph Smith. I believe that these duties remain the expectation of the Lord. Verse 46 of section 20, the priest's duty is to preach, teach, expound, which means one definition is explain, exhort, one definition is to invite or challenge, and baptize and administer the sacrament. As a seminary teacher, when I ask my priesthood holders what the duties of a priest are, without them referring to section 20, generally they say to bless the sacrament. That is only one element. That is only one duty of several. What is often missed by the priests within the Aaronic priesthood is that they are duty-bound and under covenant to teach, to expound or explain, to exhort or invite. At the beginning of each term, as a seminary teacher, I get a list of my new class. As I look down that list, if I see that the majority of the students are male or that they're priesthood holders and that they outnumber the sisters in my class, I immediately become concerned that it will be a difficult class. And with very few exceptions, that's been the case. Not that they're behaving in some horrible way, but it always seems that, almost always seems that it's more difficult to have a consistent spiritual experience in a class consisting of a majority of males. I've challenged each of my classes recently that the priesthood step up, that they are under covenant, regardless of where they are, to teach, to expound, to exhort. For that is exactly what the Savior would do. If he were in the seminary class, sitting in a desk, he would be teaching, inviting, encouraging, challenging, perhaps even calling to repentance members of the class in a loving way. There would never be any intimidation by him to any other student. There would never be any fear of other students of being mocked or ridiculed. They would feel warm with him in the classroom. They would feel his love. No matter where we are, no matter what high school we attend, the halls of that high school can be bettered by covenant priesthood holders. No matter what classroom we're in, no matter where we live, no matter what our home life is like, no matter what our ward is like, how many members are in our quorum, who we home teach, who we're surrounded by, brethren within the Aaronic priesthood, you and I are under covenant obligation to step up and lead, to teach, to preach, to expound, to exhort. As Elder Holland said, sign on and speak up. We are at war. This is a life and death contest we're in. Sit up and take notice. He said, I'm going to get in your face a little, nose to nose, just enough fire to singe your eyebrows a little. Brethren of the priesthood, the apostles are pleading with us to understand and realize the important magnitude of the covenants we've made within the priesthood. Young sisters, I hope that you will acknowledge and recognize when these young Aaronic priesthood holders step up and speak up and act the way the Savior would act if he were present. If you could find a moment to express your appreciation to them and recognize them for their efforts, that is magnifying the priesthood by you. When you acknowledge their behavior being similar to the behavior of the Savior. I love the story recently told to all the church members through Mormon messages and through the New Era. I believe it's entitled Dayton's Legs. Dayton's a young man with some physical disabilities, Dayton Hayward from Gilbert, Arizona, a priesthood holder who actually happens to be his Deacon's Quorum president, Spencer Zimmerman, helped him compete in a triathlon. Dayton accompanied Spencer everywhere in that triathlon. He was pulled behind Spencer in a boat, carried on the bicycle, and accompanied him in the run. In every one of those grueling circumstances, Spencer had the look of the Savior. And Dayton had every right to turn to his fellow priesthood holder and expect the Savior. My honor, my gratitude, my applause goes to Spencer Zimmerman for acting as the Savior would act with a fellow quorum member. I remember an experience in the mission field that taught me the importance of acting and speaking as the Savior would if he were present. I served my mission in Argentina, in the Argentina-Mendoza mission. We met a young man who was 16 years old on the streets of San Rafael in the province of Mendoza in Argentina. This young man had long, straggly hair, did not look very kept, very well kept. We were a bit intimidated at first to approach him. My companion urged me, finally, to go and visit with him and introduce ourselves to him as representatives of Jesus Christ. This young man's name was Jorge. Jorge was very open to our friendship as well as the teachings of the gospel. He invited us to come out to his home. Jorge received the missionaries very well, loved the discussions, loved the doctrines taught within the discussions, agreed to baptism, and waited for the rest of his family to accept as well. His mother was very reluctant to accept the missionaries' visits and any doctrine taught by us. At one point, we asked if he could have her home so we could meet her. He agreed. The time was set, and we arrived at their doorstep out in the country at the home of Jorge, his mother, and his little sister. We knocked on the door, and for some time, no answer came to the door. Finally, the door opened, and there stood his mother with a humble look on her face. She allowed us to come in, and we sat down and visited for some time, both casually and also regarding the principles and doctrines of the gospel. Jorge's mother finally was baptized and received the fullness of the gospel, as well as her daughter, Jorge's little sister. It was a beautiful experience to be a part of that. Later, his mother shared with us why she let us in and what happened behind that door before we were able to enter. She said that she was angry with Jorge, very upset and frustrated with him that he would invite the missionaries over while she was there and expect her to stay and listen and visit. She was reluctant to open the door. As soon as she heard the knock, she said she felt a feeling come over her as she had never felt before. She said she felt as if the Lord himself was standing on the other side of the door and that she had no other choice. There was no other option but to let whoever that was in. She let the Savior in by letting his representatives in. And she was able to receive the peace and joy, all the miracles that the Lord himself had in store for her and her family. Brethren of the Aaronic priesthood, this is real. And it's a reason to rejoice. It's a reason to recommit, to step up, and to make a difference in the lives of others. That's why he left us behind. He left us behind so there would be no drop-off spiritually. He left us behind so that people could still have him here. He left us behind so that we could feel his love on a continual basis. I testify that the priesthood is the authority to act and speak as Christ. I'm grateful for that priesthood authority. I'm constantly striving to improve. But I know that the more diligence we give to exercising the priesthood properly and to do what he would do if he were present, the more power the Lord will send to us to perform miracles in the lives of others. And I testify of that in the name of Jesus Christ. Amen.
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13: I'm Ben Godfrey, and today I'm joined by Heidi Green. Welcome.
14: Thank you. I'm happy to be here.
13: And also joined by one of the story editors from the Saints Project, Angela Hallstrom. Welcome, Angela.
15: Hello. I'm glad to be here as well.
13: In today's episode, we're going to be talking about Chapter 6 of Saints, The Gift and Power of God. And just to remind our listeners, last episode we left off, and Joseph is at a pretty low point. In fact, the whole Smith family and Emma, Joseph lost his child. They've lost the 116 pages of the manuscript. He's lost the plates. They've been taken away. He doesn't have the Urim and Thummim. His translation is stopped. What were your impressions of this moment and Joseph getting the plates back?
15: Well, as a story editor and I'm a writer, that's my background, you're kind of he's at the bottom and he needs to kind of climb back out of where he's found himself and start to gain confidence again and start to be able to trust that he's been forgiven for his mistakes and that the Lord will continue to bless him so that he can keep translating.
14: Look. Yeah, I also thought it's kind of interesting because sometimes you think that they just move on pretty quickly, but it is a little bit of a process of him getting it back and kind of having that experience with the Lord to say, okay, now I need to move forward. But it's not like overnight. He's just ready to go. Yeah. But he has to take some time. And I think we all experience that when we go through something.
13: He takes it pretty hard, you know. He let the Lord down by sending the pages away to basically satisfy man.
15: Yes.
13: Let's read just a clip here from the book.
16: The Lord urged Joseph to remember his mercy. Repent of that which thou hast done, he commanded, and thou art still chosen. Once again he called Joseph to be his prophet and seer. Yet he warned him to heed his word. Except thou do this, he declared, thou shalt be delivered up and become as other men, and have no more gift.
13: How do you think that might have felt to, on one hand, be told, you can do this, but on the other hand, there's a little bit of a rebuke there.
15: Yes, and I also think it's important to remember that Joseph is learning line upon line to be a translator, to use his gift. And I think just as anyone who suffers a setback in something that you, if you're an athlete or a performer, where you feel like you're at the top of your game and then you get knocked down, and you have to build your own confidence back up in order to be able to access that gift again. I think the Lord is also making that clear to Joseph that you need to be able to repent in order to gain the confidence that you need to use your gift.
13: Right. One of the things that I've always thought interesting about that particular revelation in the Doctrine and Covenants, I don't know, I guess maybe I'm just too proud, but I think as a prophet, how hard is it to write down a rebuke from the Lord about yourself? It's always kind of been a testimony to me that Joseph records it right there. He's in trouble, and the Lord told him he's in trouble.
14: That's such a good point. I recently even just had a conversation with my dad, and he brought up something, and I was like, that's really true. And I kind of walked away, and I was like, I'm not going to let him know that was a good point. I'm just going to take it, you know. And I think that you're totally right. I didn't even think about the fact that, you know, he actually had to write that down for everybody else to be witness to it, where we just kind of want to take it and walk away. And so I can only imagine those feelings, because when you do get corrected, it doesn't always feel good. And sometimes we're just like, well, Joseph, he made a mistake, so he should have been rebuked, you know. But when we take that internally, it's like, I don't actually want anyone to know that this happened. Exactly. And I'm just going to go take that little bit of advice and move on. But he really is putting himself out there. And it definitely is relatable to me.
15: And I think there's a line in the history in Saints that says, as prophets of old, I have recorded this rebuke. And I think that's one reason why it's important in our history to show that even our leaders, even our prophets, have times where they have made mistakes, where they need to learn from those mistakes. That's what we see in the Bible. That's what we see in the Book of Mormon. That's what we see in Saints.
13: Absolutely. At this time, Joseph is in harmony. He's with the Hale family. Angela, as a story writer, do we have any good elements of a story happening and some dynamics?
15: There's so much good tension at this point in the narrative. And I think of this from Emma's perspective, that she has moved back to her parents' town, is living very close by, and her father does not like her husband and is suspicious of him. Mm-hmm. And I'm sure there's a lot of tension there. And as we talked about in the last podcast, in chapter 5, she has recently just lost a child, and they lost the manuscript. There are many issues that they are having to deal with just domestically in their home life, to be able to move forward and be productive in working on the translation.
13: So they're nearby. Isaac Hale is not friendly. Mm-hmm. He's antagonistic. Let's just listen to what happens in the home.
16: Before closing his words, the Lord made a declaration. If the people of this generation harden not their hearts, he said, I will establish my church. Joseph reflected on these words as Martin copied the revelation. He and Emma then listened as Martin read it back to check its accuracy. As they read, Emma's father came into the room and listened. When they finished, he asked whose words they were. The words of Jesus Christ, Joseph and Emma explained.
13: So what was Isaac's reaction to hearing this?
15: Well, he is skeptical. And he has been skeptical of the plates. He was allowed to heft the box.
13: Right.
15: But as Joseph was commanded, he was not allowed to show the plates to anyone. And that was very irritating to Isaac Hale, to not be able to see the plates. And now this man who claims to have these gold plates, who has married his daughter without his permission, is saying that he's speaking for Jesus Christ.
13: Right.
15: Which I can imagine would be, if you're already skeptical, would be difficult.
14: Yeah, you can imagine just in your own relationships when you're kind of like, is that person doing what, you know, they say they are, and you kind of already have those feelings. Mm-hmm. I can only imagine the tension that's there, and kind of they've already gone through this moment together, you know, losing the plates, and they're having this tension with their dad. I mean, I can just, I'm not married, but I can relate to Emma and like some of those feelings, how she probably doesn't want to disappoint her parents.
15: Yes.
14: And she's just trying to keep the peace with everybody.
15: Yes.
14: And
15: yeah.
14: Here she is when her dad comes in, and hopefully, mm-hmm. I'm sure she was hoping that he would feel something. But
15: it's also striking to me how confidently they answered that
13: yeah.
15: question. You know, whose words are these? And
13: Jesus
15: and confidently
13: Christ.
15: Saying, these are the words of Jesus Christ.
13: And really, it's an amazing moment, because as far as I know, this is the first moment when Joseph knows the Lord's going to establish a church.
15: Yes.
13: Before this, it's really not clear to him. He knows he has new scripture to bring forth and to teach people about the fullness of the gospel. But this is the moment where we learn there's going to be a church that comes from this. Well, Joseph needs some help, right? And as we move along in the chapter, we're going to translate the Book of Mormon. We're going to start this process again. And there's a new character that comes into the story. Who is that, and what's his backstory?
15: So we meet Oliver Cowdery, and he is a teacher and a tutor who has been living with the Smith family. And learns about Joseph and starts to become curious.
14: I thought it was interesting in the book, it did mention that, did Oliver know about Joseph before? It kind of sounded like he kind of knew who he was, so he asked for the Smiths to let him in. And from what I understand from the book, which I thought was interesting, it's not like that was totally out of the normal in the day. If
13: yeah.
14: he was a teacher, they kind of travel to where they're going to teach, and then they live with the family in the area. But it sounded like he kind of knew something about
13: yeah,
14: it a little bit, and he had some curiosity towards it.
13: You're right. The book does mention that. He'd heard about the Smiths and this gold Bible, as the townspeople were calling it. And he asked, if my memory serves, at the end of his teaching time to go and stay with them and to visit. And then another little clip here from the book, we learn what happens after he stayed with the family, and they've basically confided in him and told him what's going on. This is what we hear.
16: One spring day, as rain was falling hard against the Smith's roof, Oliver told the family he wanted to go to Harmony to help Joseph when the school term was over. Lucy and Joseph Sr. urged him to ask the Lord if his desires were right. Retiring to his bed, Oliver prayed privately to know if what he had heard about the gold plates was true. The Lord showed him a vision of the gold plates and Joseph's efforts to translate them. A peaceful feeling rested over him, and he knew then that he should volunteer to be Joseph's scribe.
13: At this moment, we have our school teacher. Heidi, what do you think about this moment for Oliver?
14: Well, I think that must have been a little intimidating, but he had this experience, and he obviously has the background because he was a teacher, he's educated, to be a scribe. But I can only imagine being like, I'll do it. I'll be your scribe. And he probably knew somewhat about the situation, but I don't know. Was that kind of out of the ordinary for him to come and say like, hey, I'll be your scribe? Or how did that kind of happen?
13: I think it was a bit out of the ordinary. And I think especially the answer was out of the ordinary.
15: Yes. And I think when he received that revelatory experience from the Lord, that gave him the confidence to say, I'm more than just a curious man who would like to learn more about this.
14: Yeah, that's a great point.
15: gold Bible. I want to know if this is real and if this is of God. And so he receives this spiritual confirmation and has this revelatory experience that tells him that he has a calling as well. And I think it's interesting that when you look back at Martin Harris, when you look back at other people who were involved, the Lord will give them their own revelatory experiences to show them that they have their own role to play, that they are an important person in bringing forth the restoration of the gospel.
14: I really like that too, because he's not expecting them to just follow.

0: to this question, should I go and help? So it's a miraculous and a marvelous experience. Lots of people today are very, very curious. There's tons of interest in how did this work? What were the mechanics of the translation process like? Let's listen to another little clip here from Saints that talks about what it was like once Oliver and Joseph began translating.
1: Meanwhile, Joseph and Oliver started translating. They worked well together, weeks on end, frequently with Emma in the same room going about her daily work. Sometimes Joseph translated by looking through the interpreters and reading in English the characters on the plates. Often he found a single seer stone to be more convenient. He would put the seer stone in his hat, place his face into the hat to block out the light, and peer at the stone. Light from the stone would shine in the darkness, revealing words that Joseph dictated as Oliver rapidly copied them down.
2: I always heard about the seer stones, but, you know, when you see pictures or something of it, I never really saw a hat. So I just kind of ask you, why do you think that was? And I mean, maybe as you're recounting that little piece that we just heard, you put it in there so maybe to block the light. I mean, maybe it wasn't actually a part of it. I don't know. What was with the hat?
0: Right.
3: Well, from what I understand, he had two different methods that he would use an object. So he had the interpreters, or what we often call the Urim and Thummim, which is what he received when he received the plates. And they were in little frames, almost looked kind of like spectacles that he would use. But he also had a seer stone that he had obtained when he was a younger man, when he was learning about his spiritual gifts. And from what I understand, the practical reason behind putting the stone in the hat was to block out the light, because the stone would essentially glow with light.
0: Right.
3: And he would see the words on the stone. And I didn't know about this when I was young. This was the way that I envisioned the translation process was probably based on illustrations that I saw where Joseph was sitting on a stool in
2: right.
3: the middle of a room with the gold plates completely open
0: right.
3: and writing with a pen.
0: Yeah.
3: And that is not how the process actually happened. And I think I don't necessarily see any problem between one way or the other way. They
0: sure.
3: were both done by the gift and power of God. But I think it's helpful for people to know the methods of translation.
0: Joseph and Oliver, to the best of my knowledge, their description of the translation process was by the gift and power of God. And Joseph even said later, it's not meant for the world to know all the specifics. But we do have various historical accounts by individuals who were directly involved. And I would just say to our listeners out there, if this is something new to you, there is actually a fantastic resource where you can learn more. In the Church History section of Gospel Library, go into the Gospel Topics section, and there is an essay about the translation process of the Book of Mormon. You can also find it on LDS.org under Gospel Topics. But it talks about each of these historical accounts, where they came from, who said that, and what we learn. And as you've both commented today, yes, it from the historical accounts, we know there were at least two ways Joseph translated, with the Urim and Thummim, and then also with the single seer stone. In either case, it was by the gift and power of God.
2: I think that's important, too, because, I mean, I've heard a few different talks about this from other historians that I've been able to listen to, which was amazing. But those things kind of fit into their life. So like a seer stone isn't weird. Like today, if we went back 200 years and said, yeah, we're looking at these phones, that's part of our like our lives, you know,
0: right.
2: and like
0: mm-hmm.
2: nature and maybe a stone is part of theirs. And even when you go back into Bible times, what they used, maybe a staff with Moses or whatever it is, that these different things, it kind of makes sense. It's like mm-hmm. God uses what you kind of know
3: yes.
2: in your circumstances to help
3: and I
2: inspire
3: think,
2: you.
3: I think oftentimes objects can also help facilitate.
2: Yes,
3: and as
2: exactly.
3: Joseph grew in his prophetic role, he didn't need the objects as much. But those objects were helpful to him as he was learning how to translate, as he was going through that translation process.
0: I think both of those are really, really helpful perspectives. Something else that our listeners may not be aware of, Over at the Church History Library,

0: Library here in Salt Lake City, or actually you can go online to the josephsmithpapers.org website and see this. We can see Joseph Smith's journal in 1832. And we were talking about this before we began recording. In Joseph's journal, you'll see crossouts, strike-throughs. He's trying to erase. It's a mess. And then right next to that, we have the original manuscript of the Book of Mormon. This very manuscript that we're talking about today, where Joseph is speaking and Oliver is writing. And what does that look like? Compare the two.
1: Well, it's fascinating to me as a writer and a testimony builder to me as a writer to understand that this manuscript was dictated, that he would verbally speak a line, it would be written down, and he would say, okay, yes, that's correct. If he needed to correct anything that was not correct, he would do that. And once it was correct, then he would have revealed to him the next line, and he would dictate that. And he would be able to leave and go and take a break, go have lunch, stop whatever he's doing for whatever reason, and be able to come back and pick right up where he left off. So not only is that amazing to me, but as a reader of the Book of Mormon, I don't know about you, Heidi, when you have read the Book of Mosiah, where it's flashbacks and flash forwards, and there's all these different groups going different places at different times, that was dictated is a miracle. It's a miracle.
2: Yeah, I haven't actually gone in and looked at those two side by side, so I'm excited to go see. But, I mean, that would be just amazing to see, like, even his own writings and what he's dictating here. And obviously, even if I'm trying to write a letter or an email or something, it's like you have to come back and remind yourself, and he's able to just do that. It reminds me of what we just said, that it was done by the gift and power of God. Yes. So
0: I'm like you, Heidi. I think I literally can't write two sentences in an email without backing up, fixing something, mm-hmm. moving forward. And it is such an amazing thing to see what we have. We have about 24% of the original manuscript of the Book of Mormon. Much of it was lost because it was sealed up in the Nauvoo house in the cornerstone and just kind of molded away. But the pieces that we have left, mm-hmm. It's just straight dictation. Mm-hmm. No punctuation, just line after line after line coming to Joseph. And one of my favorite lines of all is Oliver's line of, "These were days not to be forgotten."
1: Yes.
0: You know, and he didn't forget, and neither did Joseph.
2: So as we're talking through this, one of the things that kind of came, you know, one of the questions I had is, what is Oliver's role in this? And did he want to take a turn? Like, I'm sure he was interested as he's listening to Joseph, you know, dictate these things. I'm sure he was kind of interested. What was kind of his role in all of this?
1: Well, as a scribe, he had been writing down what Joseph would say, but he became more and more interested in being able to translate himself. And Joseph was open to him having that experience.
0: It's interesting to me because this experience results in a revelation to Oliver that I think most members of the church have read over and over. So I'm looking in Doctrine and Covenants section 8, and the Lord through Joseph Smith says to Oliver, "Yea, behold, I will tell you in your mind and in your heart by the Holy Ghost, which shall come upon you and which shall dwell in your heart." So he's educating him. Here's how you're going to get your answer. This is how it's going to work. But it doesn't really work for Oliver. Mm-hmm. He tries translating and he fails. Mm-hmm. So then we skip over to section 9. And the Lord says, verse 8, "But behold, I say unto you, you must study it out in your mind, and you must ask if it be right. And that if it is right, I will cause your bosom shall burn within you." How many of us have read that scripture and said, okay, I've got to do my part first, right? And then I can go ask. So this is a moment that Oliver gets to learn, but I think it's a moment that we learn.
1: Yes, and I think it's interesting, too, that his desire to translate is a righteous desire. And often we have righteous desires that we come to the Lord and we say, this is what I want and it's a righteous thing. Why can't I have it? And those scriptures are instructive in that way too. Oftentimes we don't understand the Lord's timing and we don't understand what our role is to be until we can humble ourselves. And I think that's the process that we see Oliver going through here.
0: It is one of those moments, I believe, as far as personal revelation is concerned, that is one of the most instructive pieces of scripture we have. This is how it works. This is how you'll feel. And do your homework. Mm-hmm. Good heavens, you know. Mm-hmm. Oliver, you didn't even think about it. Mm-hmm. And so many times I'm saying that to myself, like, okay, Heavenly Father, I just wanted you to give it to me.
2: Yes. Yeah, I just wanted it now. I just want the answer. But I agree. I think it's really helpful to see his experience and to relate it to myself. You know, we have to do something. Mm-hmm. You have to show that you actually really want it. Yeah. It's just not like, I want this.
1: And
2: you know, you have to think about it yourself. Go ahead, sorry.
1: And even in comparing yourself to other people, why can't I have what this other person has? He's looking at Joseph and he's thinking, well, I should be able to translate like just like Joseph.
2: That's a great point.
1: But Joseph has been through this very long preparatory period to be able to translate as he does. And I think the Lord says that to us sometimes when we say, this is what I want.
0: Right.
1: And the Lord says to us, well, you're not ready yet.
0: And maybe that's not your gift.
1: And maybe that's not your gift.
0: You've got another gift to give. Mm-hmm. Thank you so much, Heidi and Angela, for being here with us today. Appreciate your perspectives and learning more about this chapter in Saints, about personal revelation, and how it affected the early saints as well as how it affects us today. Thank you. I'm Ben Godfrey.
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6: A Harvest in Idaho. It is 6 o'clock in the morning in late October, and frost already hangs in the air over the sugar beet fields of Rupert, Idaho. In the pre-dawn darkness, the sound of gears and rubber wheels grinds against gravel and grows louder as weary machines yawn and wade into fields to begin their work. The long arms of the beaters stretch out over 12 rows, slicing the tops of the sugar beets. Behind them, the harvesters thrust their steel fingers into the soil and scoop up the beets, pulling them up towards a belt and into a waiting truck. But this is not an ordinary farm, and these are not ordinary farmers. This is the Rupert, Idaho Welfare Farm, and those who are working here today are volunteers. The harvesters, beaters, and trucks, at times more than 60 machines all working in harmony together, are all owned by local farmers. They have come to the welfare farm in an act of sacrifice to harvest the Lord's sugar beets. It's a completely volunteer effort, says Orlo Mann, a farmer himself and the first counselor in the Paul, Idaho stake presidency. When farmers finish with their harvest, they come and work on the welfare farm. The farmers often pay the wages of their hired hands who come to help. We offer fuel for the farmers' trucks and harvesters, but many won't take it. They look at coming here as an act of consecration, a service they provide for the Lord's poor. President Mann says this work has been going on since the farm was created in 1962. It may be the only welfare farm in the entire church where volunteers bring their own equipment and, often at their own expense, harvest the crops. I've never seen anybody who hasn't been happy to be here, said Bishop Tim Ames of the Asquia Second Ward. It's sometimes a challenge to gird up your loins and head over there after a long season of harvesting. When I was a kid, it was a duty. Now it gives me a good feeling, a sense of accomplishment. I want my children to see their father doing this. I want them to know that when you're asked to do something, you put your shoulder to the wheel and push. During this year's harvest, one of the farmer's harvesters broke down on the last row. Soon, the machine was covered with farmers, each doing their best to get it going again. This effort of helping one another is something that happens frequently in this small Idaho farming town. Tractors don't get unhooked until everybody's done, explains Bishop Ames. No one is finished until everyone is finished. Once the welfare farm is harvested, the farmers look to their neighbors to see if anyone needs help. This year, after finishing at the welfare farm, Bishop Ames went over to help a neighbor who hadn't yet finished his harvest. He wouldn't let us come, Bishop Ames says, so we came anyway. Bishop Ames knows something about this spirit of community service. When his mother passed away in November 1984, he still had 80 unharvested acres of his own. He likely would have lost that crop himself if 6 harvesters, 4 beaters, and 30 trucks hadn't arrived, all from his neighbors, and brought in his crop for him. That is precisely the sort of thing that happens every autumn in Rupert, Idaho, as members of the church come to work at the welfare farm. It is 7 o'clock in the evening, and the sun has set, leaving the land dark and cold once again. And the farmers of Rupert, Idaho, head back to their families exhausted and happy. They have finished well another day. They have harvested the Lord's sugar beets.
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9: My name is Matthew O. Richardson. I am second counselor in the Sunday School General Presidency, and today we are joined with Elaine S. Dalton, Young Women General President, and her daughter, Emmy Edgley, who was recently named as Young Mother of the Year for the state of Utah. So we welcome you. This is exciting.
10: Thank you so much, Matt. We're so happy to be here together.
9: This is thrilling. As a matter of fact, the topic we're discussing is mother-daughter relationships, and I'm excited to learn from you and to glean what it is that you're doing that is right. I wanted to start this discussion off with a clip that we gathered from a mother, and I thought it would be a fun way to start because I have watched you two together from afar. As a matter of fact, the first time I saw you together was at a general conference, and Elaine, you introduced me, and I thought, you know what? But if we could get these two together, this is what I would like people to see. But since this is radio, at least hear. Okay. And when I heard this clip from this woman, I couldn't help but think of you two and many other mothers and daughters. So I'd like you to listen to this and just join in what your thoughts are about this as well.
11: First of all, I love being a mother. I love being a woman. I love young women. I love older women. I love being in Relief Society. I have 4 beautiful women in my house. They're my daughters, but I've had the opportunity to work in young women's for years, and it has been pure joy. One of the things I love about daughters and young women and women in Relief Society, but specifically young women, is the fact that we can have conversations and we can talk. We talk about everything. We talk about life. We talk about boys. We talk about clothing designs. We talk about jewelry and accessories. We talk about sports. We can cover the world's problems in one conversation from beginning to end.
9: What's your thought about this? How do you react to this woman's comments?
10: I think she could have been me, because that's exactly how I feel. I love being a mother, and I really feel that that is what almost qualified me, if you can be qualified, for the calling that I have now. It's just the fact that I cherish motherhood. I have been an only daughter in my family. My mother was an only daughter, and now I have my Emmy, and she's our only daughter. We call her our favorite daughter because she was for a long time our only daughter. Now we have daughter-in-laws, but that's been my primary love and passion, is being a mother. I agree with the woman that was speaking. I love everything about the feminine side of who we are, our identity.
9: This might sound odd, but some people say, why would you start this talking about mother and daughter relationships with something like this? But I loved what you said there, and I think personally it's very important. Your view of mothering really does affect your relationships with your daughter, right?
10: Absolutely, absolutely. We're nurturers, and we're sort of born with that innate ability or gift to nurture. I saw that in Emmy. I remember when Emmy was born. I had had two sons before that and rejoiced that I was the mother of sons. But when she was born, I got up off that delivery table and went straight to the nursery where they had taken her, and the nurse scolded me. But I thought, I was just so excited. I thought she was the most beautiful gift that Heavenly Father could have given me.
12: Growing up, I had five brothers, grew up with five brothers, so there is something that's special about the mother-daughter relationship, and there is something, as this woman has mentioned in her quote, there is something about a mom and a daughter and their ability to talk and to share not just words, but when we share those words, to share feelings of the heart and, you know, genuine concerns and genuine excitement together.
10: And we can cover the waterfront, you know. We can talk about politics and shoes and gospel topics and cleaning and all kinds of things in one conversation. My husband teases me. He says, you're so random about the way you talk, but it's the way we connect.
9: So, you know, I think that's an important part of this, is when we talk about connecting, maybe that's the grand element, the foundational principle here is learning to connect in relationships. So many people think that, oh, if you just go through a marriage ceremony, you're going to be connected. Oh, if you have biological offspring, you're going to be connected by virtue of DNA, et cetera. While all these factors do have something to play, there's something special, at least I sense when you're talking here, of connection that goes beyond just a title, just the fact that you share a similar address.
12: There is, definitely. And, you know, it's interesting because I think back on my upbringing, and I don't think that my mom and I connected over things that you would consider to be typically girl. We hiked together. We spent time together outdoors. We did things together that weren't necessarily related to those things of material possessions, but rather we had opportunities to be together where we could do something physically and then connect spiritually as a result of that physical activity.
9: Excellent. This is so important because I was talking to an associate about this program, and I said, we were going to be talking about mother-daughter relationships. And he says, oh, what is this, an hour-long program on going shopping together? And I thought, I think the vision needs to be expanded here. So when you say connecting in different ways, I think that's an important category, or at least a way to look at this is there are so many ways to do things in a relationship, and the important part is, does it connect individuals? So because you mentioned it's maybe not your typical way of hiking and stuff. Maybe that's typical to some, but the important part, it's connecting. Did that make sense?
10: Yeah, mm-hmm. Yeah. How else did we connect, Emmy? I mean, it's almost an eternal bond, and I think that's part of what makes us maybe a little different is the gospel of Jesus Christ gives us a vision that's bigger than just for now. We have an eternal vision. It really is all about relationships when you think about that, when you think about the eternities. But if from the minute Emmy was born, there was such a connection, and I was so, so happy and felt so blessed to be her mom. As life goes on, as she started to grow, there was always a little connection. Emmy used to come with me when I would speak, and she was my visual aid. And she was so cute. I'd say, whose little girl are you, Emmy? And what would you say? Can you remember?
12: I think I'd say my mama's. That's what I would say right now.
10: She'd say, Heavenly Father's.
12: Oh.
10: And my mama's. And I'd say, you look so pretty today. And she'd say, I know. And it's interesting that as life goes on, some of that gets taken out of you.
0: Yeah.
10: You say, you look so pretty, and then you realize that's not politically correct anymore. But I always loved having her be with me because she helped teach other young women their identity. She was so solid in hers when she was young.
9: You know, I'm smiling to myself as you're speaking because I know you fairly well, and as you're talking about this connecting experience and having her come with you, I can't help but think of a scripture in the book of Proverbs, and you know this one well, in chapter 31.
10: Yeah.
9: Who can find a virtuous woman, for her price is far above rubies? Now, for me, when I think about this particular passage in the scripture, is that's usually where most people read and they stop there in verse 10. But then what takes place is it goes on in the remainder of that chapter and it outlines what a virtuous woman is and how they can be virtuous. And of course, when you look in the Hebrew, virtue is an encompassing word of great power. These are powerful women. But this is what I was thinking of when you were speaking. It's in verse 15. Speaking of this woman, she riseth also while it is yet light, and giveth meat to her household, and a portion to her maidens. Now, isn't that an interesting thought right there? And when you were talking, I couldn't help but think of that as a virtuous woman is not one who just embodies virtue by her own, but she departs it to her maidens or her daughters. And so when you were speaking, I thought, what an interesting connection. Here is a situation where you have an eternal perspective of motherhood and womanhood. And I think that it's our responsibility. That power in that type of a woman is given to the maidens in many different ways. And I couldn't help but think of that when you're talking. So your daughter, Emmy, you would hear her speak. And somewhere along the line, you're connecting with things of power. I mean, when the woman touches the hem of Jesus, he feels virtue go from him, or that power. That's interesting.
12: Yes. I do. I remember going with my mom to speak, and I remember how we would get ready together. She'd help me to do my hair, and then we'd put on a little bit of makeup that would make us sparkle from the outside.
10: And we had this cream, and it was just this gooey cream, and we called it our shiny. And Emmy would put shiny on. Emmy, I'd say, let's put shiny on. And it was just this clear cream that made her face shine. And then when we were up in front, I'd say, Emmy has on her shiny today. But what Emmy didn't know is she always had her shiny on.
9: Right.
10: Because she glowed from the inside with the spirit. She always has. She's just that kind of girl.
9: So tell me a little bit about how you make these connections and allow the gospel to come through practical suggestions. You're going to have a lot of mothers and daughters saying, oh, I wish that I had a little bit more of that connection. I wish I could depart some more of the things within me to my daughters. What are some practical suggestions you might offer to mothers and daughters? And here's ways you can make those connections. Here's some simple things. Here's things that have worked for us.
12: I think simple is the key word. We so often look for the grand solution. And yet I remember looking back, being in junior high and thinking, I probably should start to read my scriptures. I have the capability. I have the time. I've been urged to do so by my young women leaders. And I remember my eyes then being open to the fact that every morning my mom would sit down at the kitchen table when it was yet dark, just as the scripture you mentioned.
9: Right.
12: But how she would sit down and mark her scriptures and read through them and cherish them. I recall seeing that and my eyes being open to the fact of, my mom does this, so therefore I can do this too. That's something that's available to me, and I can do it on my own timeline and in my own way. As a daughter, seeing my mom do small and simple things and then trying to integrate them myself was one way that we shared a gospel connection. See now how much those small and simple ways have grown to be great things, how my mom's daily knowledge of the scriptures has become a knowledge that can bless other
9: individuals. Do you ever think about that as a mother yourself now? Does that ever come to your mind of thinking, oh my goodness, the cycle is coming around and I'm doing what I saw my mother? Does that ever enter your mind? Or
12: I hope I can do the things that I saw my mother doing.
9: Oh, I'm certain that you can.
10: She called me the other, not so long ago, I think it was about 5:30 in the morning, and I said, what are you doing up so early? Because I'm always up that early. And she said, I'm becoming you.
12: It's true. Every time I wake up extremely early, you know, 3:30, 4, 5 o'clock in the morning, and start to do laundry, I think I am becoming my mother, because that is what my mom did. She woke up, she would fold a load of laundry, she'd read her scriptures, she'd go and exercise, and she had already accomplished so much before the sun or any of us children had awakened.
9: It's obvious by watching you two talk and the way that you look at each other that you enjoy each other's company and that you are good friends, as well as that unique relationship. So the question might be is, what just pops into your mind that contributed to that friendship, especially from an early age, where I'm assuming that this has not been something that you've just come to be friends in the last couple of years, but this has been a lifelong experience. So what has contributed, especially in the early days when Emmy was young or when you were young, what was going on with connecting you together?
10: You know, again, I think it's what Emmy said. We didn't do big, grand things. It's the simple things. Like, I think one of the things that's really connected us together and our whole family are just family meal times.
9: Okay.
10: Family dinner. We always had family dinner together, didn't we? That's when we had our family prayer, and it was a family thing. And then I think
9: More mundane than eating, as it seems,
10: it's the clearing the dishes away, it's the cleaning up after those conversations and those times, I think, connect us more. Mm-hmm. It's folding laundry.
12: We always cleaned together too.
10: We'd clean together.
9: You use the word mundane, so that's the tasks of the day. That's living, I guess.
12: It is
9: taking advantage of the mundane. I like this concept. Is because simple things or the so-called life things can yield these great results, it sounds like.
10: I think we sometimes feel that as women and mothers in the home, we're doing so many rote and mundane and messy tasks, that those things are not important and that we'd prefer to discard them. And I've felt that way. But they really become important. They're small, simple ways that, as the scripture says, by small and simple things, great things are brought to pass. And those connections become deeper and deeper. And those rituals of living really become very, very sacred memories. I'm sitting here just looking at my grown-up daughter and thinking, where did all those years go and how can I bring it all back?
9: Yeah.
12: You know, it's interesting, too, looking back.
10: My house is too clean now, you know?
12: It didn't at one point, did it? As I think about my childhood and I think about the spiritual lessons learned throughout my childhood, there's never a lesson that I can think of where we had family home evening where we were sitting down, but typically the lessons that have really stuck in my mind or that just feel like they're very solid are those that occurred, you know, in motion. We had a lot of devotions in motion in our family.
9: Say more about that. Devotions in motion.
12: I just don't feel like my parents ever, we had so many times sitting still, but we learned to serve because my parents were serving with us.
9: Okay.
12: And we were all moving together, or we all weeded the yard together. And my parents were able to tie those weeds and the long root contest that we would have in weeding into something that was spiritual.
9: I thought that was unique to our household.
12: and I mean, I just remember there was never a time where we were cleaning together where my mom wouldn't say, "So what are you thinking?" Or that was your line. You'd always say, "So what's in your mind right now? What are you thinking?" Yeah. Or if we weren't necessarily thinking of something, she would then say, "What about this topic? Or what's your goal? Or where would you like to be a year from now?"
9: You know, there's some people that might look at this or as they're hearing this say, "Oh, so what they're saying is you don't really need to have family home evening or these structured type of devotional experiences because it's just the living that's important." I don't know if I'm hearing you say that. Some people say, "Oh, I just do this instead of this." But when I hear you talk, it's almost like it's the combination of both opportunities weaving together in a very natural fit.
10: Yeah, can you remember the family home evening when we all went hiking? We did that a lot in the summer when Dad stopped us and talked about the grove of trees.
12: I do remember that.
10: What do you remember about that?
12: I'm trying to remember if that was, I think that was near our home in Neff's Canyon.
10: Yeah, yeah.
12: I remember that hike specifically because we each would try to find trees that were the same height as we were. We would look for the new growth that represented my baby brother, Chad, or, you know, a tree that was partially grown, which might represent myself or my brother, Jess, and then those that were taller, my brothers, Matt and Zach, and then my brother, John, who's just, we can't leave him out, but he was just a little bit older than my youngest brother. But we would look at those, and then I remember my dad. We came to a grove of aspens, and how my dad talked about how those trees weren't standing alone. They weren't singular. They were together, and the reason why they were able to stand tall and strong was because their roots had intertwined.
9: Well, that's good. You are listening to The Mormon Channel. This is Gospel Solutions for Families. Today we're discussing mother-daughter relationships with Elaine S. Dalton, Young Women General President, and her daughter, Emmy Edgley. And we've been talking about ways of connecting. I keep on having little thoughts shoot through my mind as you're talking. One is a saying that I hear quite a bit in the world is, it isn't personal, it's business. It's interesting to me that some people approach family relationships as a business and they miss the whole personal side, but everything that you have talked about is a very personal experience. The mundane experience becomes personal. You're somehow connecting personal with everything you do. Trees, which tree is the same height as me? It's very personal. I think there's a unique lesson there about these relationships between a mother and daughter is finding ways to make things personal in a very real way. What's your thought on that?
12: I think similar to the business world, as families, we have to have strategy.
9: Okay,
12: there
9: good.
12: Has to be an overarching goal, and there has to be, you know, we have to say, what can we do as a family to be stronger than these outside forces that will definitely encroach upon our time together, upon our views that may originate from heaven, but be diluted into worldly ways. So I think that it is so important to have the strategy and to say, what are we going to do as a family to be, you know, cohesive? What are we going to be do to be strong? What are we going to do to grow together rather than apart? And yet, so that strategy does need to be a foundation or an overarching principle, yet.
9: Okay, with that in mind, then, this is so good. With that in mind, what are you doing now as a mother, a young mother with two daughters yourself, to build those type of relationships? You have a relationship with your mother, and so Elaine, you've been there and been going through this, and now the next generation, and you have a strategy. What kind of things are you conscientiously doing with your daughters?
12: My husband and I just try to take every opportunity we can to wrap our arms around them. That's one thing. It's just the physical closeness. And just recently I was asked, what family things do you do together? What is your important family time? And so I was writing my answer to that question, and I wrote the answer of, we have meals together, such as my mom and I have spoken about, or we spend time doing these certain activities. And as I was writing those answers, my daughters came in and said, Mom, what are you doing? You know, and share with us what's happening. And I told them the question that I was answering and my answer to that question, and they said, oh, Mom, that's not right. What we do that's our most special family time is we snuggle together. And the girls look forward to Saturday morning because they know that Dad will be home, and they know that they can come and jump into our bed and we can create a family sandwich together. And we always say, who's going to be the peanut butter? Who's the jelly? Who's the bread? And what they choose will really dictate their placement within our arms. But just that time where we can wrap our arms around each other and be together, whether it's snuggle time or whether it's saying a prayer or whether it's when they finish school, the first thing upon greeting is a big hug.
9: You know, Sister Dalton, it sounds like in some ways listening to Emmy speak is when you said, I want it all back. It sounds like you're getting it all back, but through a different set of eyes is what you lived is now being engendered within the next generation with your grandchildren.
10: You know, it's true. And it's interesting because when my husband and I were just newly married, we read a study for our one-on-one family home evening by a Eugene Dalton, who's really no relation. But he talked about the fact that there's an amplification effect, that what a parent talks about in the home, their children will absorb and then amplify that. So if you're speaking negatively about something, your children will absorb that and then amplify it by an action. And we were very blessed to have that come into our lives at that time because we always were were very deliberate in that way because we wanted our children to amplify, definitely, but we wanted to be sure they amplified the good things.
9: Right.
10: And so it thrills me when I hear Emmy talk about cuddle time, because most days we would end up with two or three children in our bed. But those are bonding things. And I think what Emmy's saying, she's talking about a strategy. I think it's the gospel of Jesus Christ gives us a vision. And it's a vision of eternity. And it helps us to understand our identity. And when you know your identity, when you really feel that, it defines all the relationships. I think also what Emmy's saying is time. T-I-M-E. Time together is always a builder of relationships.
9: You know, I was reading a study similar to that. In the 1980s, there were a lot of studies about quality time versus quantity time. And what happened was a lot of people started dismissing the aspect of time, saying, well, I'm doing quality of time, so therefore I don't need to spend more time. But now most of the studies in families and relationships, marriage and in families, is showing that I like the way you did it. You spelled it out, that T-I-M-E is the essential. It's not a segregation of just quality versus quantity. It's time. You need to have a lot of it going on, both in quality and just having time together. And I liked what you talked about with the mundane, is that's really time spent together. It wasn't necessarily categories in quality versus quantity. It was time, and it was quality and quantity in that situation. That's a very important aspect. Now, here I'm sitting with Sister Dalton, Young Women's General President and a Young Mother of the Year, Emmy. And I'm just thinking, what two perfect people to have on this program. And I imagine a lot of people think, oh yes, they are the experts of this relationship. They are perfect in every way.
10: And that is not the case. We're striving, though. We're striving to be perfect, but we're far from that. And I don't know that perfection defines relationships, really. I think there's a little ebb and flow there. We just have to each know we're striving.
9: Sometimes perfect relationships might be a little messy in the process, and it turns out well in the end.
10: Yeah. And I think part of the reason the gospel of Jesus Christ helps us define relationships, again, is just because we have that eternal perspective, but also because we aren't perfect. And we can repent. We can change. I remember a time when Emmy was taking Suzuki violin, and that requires the involvement of a mother. And I got frustrated, like I was a little child, and I didn't behave well, and felt badly about it because I felt like I had wounded my precious daughter. And Emmy, I don't know how you felt when I'd lose my cool when you were taking violin, but at one point in time, I realized, oh, this isn't about the violin. It's not about how perfectly she plays. This is all about Emmy. This is all about my precious daughter. And I had to go to her as the grown-up and apologize and tell her that I was sorry, that I had lost my cool and my perspective.
9: Right.
10: And sometimes I think we think relationships should always be perfect. If they're not perfect, we sort of give up on them. But I think it's this ebb and flow, this trying and failing and letting each other know we're trying.
9: Right. Emmy, how do you remember that, and then and now?
12: Well, I'm certain that I probably provoked every response. I remember feeling like I was the expert, and the reality was my mom was there to be the guide, and regardless of whether she knew how to play the concerto on the violin, such as I did, she was still my teacher, and I do remember doing a lot of things in perhaps a preteen or teenage manner that would make any individual mad or stretch anyone to their limits. There was probably a lot of apologizing to do on my end, but how wonderful it is that my mom had the humility to apologize herself.
9: Sounds like the perfect part is the gospel, the principles of living the gospel.
12: Right.
9: It's great.
10: It's an interesting thing to be a mother of a daughter and watch her grow and develop and realize she does know more than me. I have a lot I can learn from her. I've said to Emmy often, when I grow up, I want to be just like you.
9: That's awesome. What's going on there that's behind that story?
10: That was a huge moment in time for me when I stopped and said, what is going on here?
9: Okay.
10: And realized, you know, that this daughter is precious. She's unique. She's a limited edition of one. And I actually had to go to Emmy and apologize and say, I'm so sorry. And I think that when we can apologize and admit we're sorry, we love each other, but we lose our cool, that then I think that can bond you and strengthen the relationship. So to anybody who's not had a good relationship with their daughter, I think that it takes a huge amount of swallowing your pride, good, especially when you're the mother and she's the daughter, to say, I blew it, and I am so sorry.
9: I imagine that we'd have to be patient, as daughters would be patient with mothers as well, and go through a similar process of swallowing pride on occasions and allowing advice to come that is needed at the moment, etc. It sounds like this is living the gospel.
12: Well, and there's such an interesting part of being a child and suddenly realizing my mom is a person. She's not just a mom. She's a person who has thoughts and feelings, and I need to pay regard to those. I think that happens as children grow and learn.
9: That's good. It's obvious that you love each other, and it's obvious that you respect each other, and that you have a good connection between each other. And when we're in situations where so much goodness is present, there's never enough time to explore it. There just never is. And I'm sad that we're out of time when we have so many more things that we could talk about and glean and share. And I wish that people could see your interaction together, not just hear it, but I think that your voices carry that love, admiration, and respect. And I think that this is available to every mother and daughter who will embrace, as you mentioned, the principles of the gospel of Jesus Christ and live their lives to the best and allow the gospel to help them in these relationships. We have been discussing mother-daughter relationships on Gospel Solutions for Families, and we thank you for joining us.
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15: It's 1925 in Buenos Aires, Argentina. For the first time since Parley P. Pratt came to Chile in 1851, church leadership sends missionaries to South America. Led by Apostle Melvin J. Ballard, the church humbly plants a small seed of the restored gospel. That seed eventually grows into a mighty oak tree of strength. The challenging start of the miraculous growth of the church in South America is next in Chapter 16, Written in Heaven. This is Saints Volume 3, the podcast.
16: 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I'm James Perry.
17: And I'm Shailen Back.
16: Joining us today is Fred Williams, a professor emeritus of literature and culture in Portuguese and Spanish at Brigham Young University. And we also have with us Jeremy Talmadge, the Latin American and Caribbean Church History Manager here in the Church History Department. Thank you both for joining us and welcome to the podcast.
18: Thank you.
19: Thank you.
16: Well, Fred, it's a pleasure to have you on. Now, you have some strong connections to the history of the church in South America, and you've spent time there yourself. I wonder if you could just give us a little bit more insight into what these connections are with the church in South America and your family.
18: Well, perhaps I could start even earlier. I bear the name of the counselor of Joseph Smith in the First Presidency. And so the connection with South America starts actually with the Lamanites in the United States. Then his son was the first Surgeon General in Utah and worked among the Native Americans and was on a mission in Smithfield for 3 years. Then his son was part of the group that went to Colonia Dublan in Mexico, and again worked with them. And then, of course, my father, as a young man, when he was 18, was called on a mission to South America, then returned as mission president in Argentina and returned again as the first mission president in Uruguay, and on private business was in Peru and started the church there. In my own experience, I was born in the mission field in Argentina, left when I was 2, then returned as a missionary, having already learned Spanish fluently. I was surprised to be called on a mission to Brazil, where I learned Portuguese. Maybe I'll just share this little side note. When I was ready to be serving a mission, I knew that the Lord had prepared me to be able to be a missionary speaking Spanish, because there was no MTC in those days. And yet I wanted to learn another language, and I wanted to know a different culture. I was thinking of Europe, but I never expressed that as a prayer. But the Lord knew and called me to Brazil, whose language was close enough to Spanish that I could be a missionary hitting the ground day one. I later returned as mission president in São Paulo, Brazil, and then again as temple president in Recife, Brazil. My wife is a matron.
16: Well, it's a pleasure to have you, and thank you for joining us. Now, Jeremy, we've had many different people on the podcast from the Church History Department. I'd love it if perhaps you could tell us what it is that you and your team do and how they contributed to this volume of saints.
19: Yes. So my team and I work to help collect, preserve, and share church history through all of the countries in Latin America and the Caribbean. And so we're actively involved in reaching out to members to capture their stories and the records that they've created. We've set up records preservation centers or mini libraries throughout the nations of Latin America that can hold and keep those records. And then we're also actively involved with sharing those stories with church members.
20: Well, thank you. We're so excited to have both of you on the podcast today. At this point in the volume, it's been a long time since the church has reached out to South America. Since the earliest missionaries in the 1850s, there hasn't really been any contact. Do we know why this is the case?
18: Well, I can guess. The first contact with the church in South America was under President Parley P. Pratt, the apostle, who was the mission president over the Pacific Mission with a nominal headquarters in San Francisco. And it included every nation who was bathed by the Pacific Ocean. And so he chose to go down to the southern district of his mission, which was Chile. He went with his wife and a companion, but political turmoil, church and state, the Catholic Church was quite strong, of course, and opposition, and particularly his not knowing Spanish, really put the kibosh on that experience. And his report back to the church, I think, probably discouraged any further work in South America.
19: Yeah. So Parley P. Pratt served a mission to Chile from 1851 to 1852, but met some initial resistance there and had some difficulties finding converts, and he left unsuccessful. The following year, there was actually missionaries that were assigned to British Guyana, but were unable to fulfill their mission to at that time. But the possibilities of extending missionary work to South America remained in the minds of church leaders. In 1901, actually, the Quorum of the Twelve discussed the possibility of sending missionaries again to South America and remembered that Lorenzo Snow had talked about looking for openings for the gospel. In 1923, assistant church historian Andrew Jensen actually goes on a trip to South America. And as part of that voyage, he prepares a report for the first presidency in the Quorum of the Twelve. He spent 9 days of that trip in Buenos Aires, and he was extremely impressed by the city, and he wrote a glowing review about the prospects for missionary work. And so shortly thereafter, that opening for the church in South America that church leaders had been looking for came.
16: Well, thank you. That helps us better understand why it took so long for the church to reattempt an effort at sharing the gospel, but it sounds as if they were thinking about it at numerous points. Perhaps you could help us understand another important aspect of South American history. And today, when we think of Brazil or Argentina or Chile, we think of Spanish speakers, we think of Portuguese speakers in Brazil. But here in the volume, we're finding that there are some Germans in Argentina and in Brazil. And I wonder if you could just tell us why. Why are there German speakers there in South America?
18: Well, as you know, the 19th century was the century of transatlantic migration. About 100 years, if you started about 1820 to about 1930, the bulk of the Europeans coming over came to the United States. But the second country was Argentina. The third country was Brazil. And they came not only from Germany and Spain and Italy, but from all over, from Russia and et cetera. And of course, they came because all of the countries in Europe were monarchies. And there was a great difference between the lower classes and their opportunities. And so the shining city on the hill was the United States, where they could do that, or the Americas, not just the United States. You might be interested to know that in 1914, Buenos Aires, half of the population, 49%, were foreign-born. And many of them were Germans. Many more were Italians. In São Paulo, they have a joke. Half of the city of São Paulo descends from Italians. The other half is Italian.
19: And I think specifically to the issue of why there are Germans in Argentina this time, you have to look at the history in Germany that's taking place, the economic uncertainty following the First World War. There's a period of hyperinflation that takes place that pushes many Germans to seek refuge in the New World. At the end of World War I, one U.S. dollar was equivalent to roughly 4 German marks. But at the height of the crisis in 1923, when the Friedrich and Hopf families make their way to Argentina, one U.S. dollar is equivalent to roughly 4.2 trillion with the T marks. And so you have these famous stories of people burning stacks of money, as that was cheaper than purchasing firewood. And if you think of the logistics of that, if you're trying to go and purchase a loaf of bread, you'll need a wheelbarrow full of money to do so. So I think that's some of the reasons why these families found their way to Argentina.
20: Thank you both for sharing that additional context to help us better understand this part of the chapter and its significance. For the next question, migration appears to have been important with regards to how the church opened up in South America. And just as a comparison, to what extent did this occur in other countries during the early to mid 20th century?
18: To follow up on what Jeremy was saying, Germans and Italians and Russians and French came to South America because there are already great numbers of those peoples there. And so they already had contacts. They even had relatives. So it was an easy choice to do that. But to be more specific about what other countries received, all of the countries did. Brazil and Peru especially received a number of Japanese people. And Brazil had the largest population of Japanese outside of Japan. And to this day, many Brazilians who are descendants from Japan serve missions in Japan. They have a very strong Portuguese mission in Japan.
19: Yes, and I would just say that during the early 20th century, tens of millions of immigrants come to America, to the United States, to Argentina, to Brazil, and to other locations. And they're really looking for economic opportunities, cheap or free land at times, and steady jobs and growing factories. The world is undergoing a period of industrialization and urbanization at this time, and those people are making their ways to America and connecting with their families that have taken the trip before them.
16: Well, thank you for that. I know as I was researching for this volume, it was amazing to see in Uruguay, we have some French members that have moved over to Montevideo. And Fred, your family were instrumental in getting the church started in Peru and amongst other places. So it's amazing to see that South America as a continent, as an area, has been so heavily influenced by migration, and the church as a result of that has emerged in many of these locations as a result of people making big choices about their life and taking the gospel with them. Well, let's turn our attention to the arrival of these church missionaries and church leaders. We have Elder Melvin J. Ballard, Ray L. Pratt, and Rulon S. Wells. Can you tell us why they specifically were selected for this assignment?
18: I can put some light on that. When my father and I wrote a book about the beginnings of the church in South America, I was at the time studying at BYU, and my major advisor, professor, was Garrett DeYoung Jr., for whom the concert hall in the Harris Fine Arts Building is named. He was the first fine arts dean. And so I got his influence. The two German families, the Friedrichs and the Hopfs, were writing to the presiding bishop who spoke German and was saying, we have friends who are interested in the church. Eventually, when Brother Nibley became a member of the First Presidency, that information was retained by the brethren. And so they asked the question, well, who could we send? Who would be a good mission president who could speak both German and Spanish? And the answer came back, only one person, Garrett de Jong. But he had just been called to be the dean of the college. And so it was decided, well, we better send people who speak Spanish, who speak German. And so two people from the Quorum of the 70s, the oldest was Rulin S. Wells, who spoke German, and then Brother Rael Pratt, who spoke Spanish. He'd been the mission president in Mexico, who was, in fact, the grandson of Parley P. Pratt. And then the apostle, the youngest of the three, Melvin J. Ballard. There's an interesting thing.

0: And so that's how the meeting was run.
1: I just find it so interesting that at the time, there were both German and Spanish-speaking missionaries and members in the area. And I'm just wondering, first of all, how did the church manage the languages and manage the work with both of those languages? And then what were some of the most successful methods for sharing the gospel in Argentina?
2: I think that for a while there, for both members and missionaries, it was a little bit of an awkward situation trying to communicate between the languages. You have the story in this chapter about Herta helping to translate from English to Spanish and from Spanish to German and the other way around. It was also difficult for Elder Ballard and the other missionaries of trying to communicate with people. Elder Ballard leaves an incredible record of trying to proselyte in Buenos Aires and in his inability to communicate with people on the streets. But nevertheless, he was quite faithful and passed out literally thousands of gospel tracts to people on the streets trying to get them interested in the church.
0: And what happened, of course, is Brother Wells had gotten sick and went home, and then Brother Pratt got sick. And so it left only Elder Ballard, but instead of just staying home, that's when he would go out and start distributing these tracts to anybody on the street. And that started bringing people to see their slideshows on Utah, on the church, on supposed Book of Mormon lands.
3: Well, I wonder if you could tell us anything else about the slideshows and about any other technologies that the church was using in South America in these early years. And then perhaps you could tell us a little bit about how these were received by the people.
0: Well, who principally received them were the children. They were fascinated by this. Of course, movies in those days were all silent movies, and so the projectors were all silent as well. So you'd have to talk about these things. And the projector they used inside the hall, but also against the wall of the home where they were. Among the children, and I can share this now, one of the children was Antonio Gianfelice, and he shared with his family what he'd been learning. And one of the things was, you need to pray over your food. And his father said, well, where did you hear that? Oh, well, from the Americans. Eventually, he invited the brothers to come over to their home and teach them how to pray. And that Gianfelice family was one of the stalwarts. That young boy became the first patriarch in Argentina. His father was a counselor in the first member presidency. A daughter, Sarah, was one of the first missionaries that served in Uruguay. Anyway, the children absolutely loved what they were doing, and they were always chaotic. It was the thing that just drove them crazy.
2: Yes, I think the missionaries initially expressed a little bit of frustration with their inability to attract adults to their meetings, and they were in some way stuck teaching these children. And you know, you have these wonderful episodes of Elder Ballard, an apostle, teaching children how to sing. And that's the best way that he could find to share the gospel. But of course, all those efforts eventually bore fruit. People would hear the singing on the streets and come in interested about the meetings. Children would go home and begin sharing the gospel through song with their families. And so while slow at first, these efforts did bear fruit.
1: I love to hear that. And Fred, I love that you had that example of the little boy who became the stake patriarch. It's amazing to see where those seemingly small efforts led. It's pretty amazing. Well, you mentioned Elder Ballard a little bit, and it's no surprise how he would feel overwhelmed by these new surroundings in the Southern Hemisphere, especially not speaking the language, trying to navigate just everyday life. But could you help us better understand what Buenos Aires was like at the time?
0: Well, in 1870, Buenos Aires had little over 200,000 inhabitants. By 1914, there were well over 2 million. But there were no sewer systems in that day. And because it's flat land, when it rained, it flooded. And it would come up very high. And it would leave mud. And it would stop all the trains. It would stop all the carts. It would stop all the streetcars and buses. When my father reported his mission after his return to Elder Ballard, he talked about the mud, and Elder Ballard said, oh my goodness, that's the thing I remember the most.

0: mud everywhere, very difficult to move. Anyway, the inability to move with streetcars and other things meant that you rolled up your pants and trudged through the water and mud.
1: I think Buenos Aires at the time in 1925, when they arrive, is a rapidly modernizing and growing city with heavy European influences. Buenos Aires is a port city, and so wheat and beef from the interior of the country would make its way to the port to be shipped to foreign markets. There's factories coming up, but also with modernization and urbanization come certain social problems. There's shanty towns being created, and you have this incredible wealth present in Buenos Aires, but also quite a bit of poverty. About a decade before the missionaries arrive, there's the first subway created in all of Latin America in Buenos Aires. And it's also an incredibly diverse city. Fred mentioned this before, but at the time, about half of the population of Buenos Aires is foreign born. So it has a very European feel to it.
2: Well, thank you both for that.
3: Well, we wanted to switch gears a little bit. This chapter also covers the very important topic and difficult topic of priesthood and temple restriction at this time. And this will prove to have an impact on the church in South America as well. It's one of the most controversial topics in church history, and Saints has addressed it, particularly in Volume 2 and now again in Volume 3. And we would love to just hear from both of you, how and when did this become a barrier for the church in South America?
0: Well, it was a barrier, of course, from day one in South America, because it was a barrier in the United States and elsewhere. My mission president was William Grant Bangeter, and he gave us some very wonderful special lessons. He did not restrict us from teaching Black people, but said that before we could baptize them, we had to teach them about the restriction on the priesthood. That was also a problem when my father was mission president in both Argentina and Uruguay. And as branch president in Peru, when Apostle Kimball at that time came through, he mentioned to him about this family that had a young man and a father who were worthy to receive the priesthood, but they couldn't be sure about his lineage. And President Kimball said to my father, give them the priesthood, give them the benefit of the doubt.
1: And so, yes, I think the priesthood restriction is really a barrier from the beginning in South America. Even before church leaders go down to South America, they express some concerns about expanding into South America. And for a number of years afterwards, missionary work was limited to certain cities or certain locations within these countries. A lot of time we think of race as a uniquely American problem, but the Atlantic slave trade brought about 11.2 million Africans to the Americas, and only about 500,000 of those came to the United States. So if you do the math there, that's about 5% to the U.S., and about 95% of Africans who came via the Atlantic slave trade went to countries in Latin America. And so Afro-Latinos are common in many countries in South America. And church leaders, as the church expanded into South America, were faced with this issue and the complexity of upholding the priesthood restriction and sharing the gospel. A complexity and a challenge that would continue with the church until the 1978 priesthood revelation.
2: Well, thank you both for that. Of course, in this chapter, we're introduced also to Len and Mary Hope and the challenges they face. And racist attitudes held by Latter-day Saints and non-Latter-day Saints makes for hard reading. What can individual Latter-day Saints do today to overcome and work past this long and difficult period of our history?
1: I think Latter-day Saints are uniquely positioned to have a greater understanding of racial issues, having more knowledge about the brotherhood and sisterhood of the entire human family. And that while attitudes of racial or ethnic superiority have been with us since probably the beginning of time, they're really not part of the gospel. And that the Lord's invitation to repent and to love others is extended to all of us, not just non-members of the church. And so I think we can find examples and learn lessons from Brother Hope's experience, for example, in Alabama when he's threatened with lynching from a mob, that members of the church were there to assure him that he is loved by his Heavenly Father. And we can do similar things in our lives today.
3: It was really sad to read in the chapter about some members getting caught up in attitudes that are not taught by the gospel. And as with many stories and developments in saints, we've often found these parallels with contemporary issues. And we also read about hate groups seeking to marginalize, demean, and even hurt and kill Black people specifically, and then other minority communities as well. And we read about the variations in Black Latter-day Saint experiences and how at times they were ostracized too. So some of them did have good experiences. But on the other hand, it was inspiring to me to see how senior church leaders rejected meetings with the Ku Klux Klan. In thinking about all of these experiences that members were having and different attitudes they were having, what are some lessons that you think readers could and maybe should take away from reading about this topic in this chapter?
0: Well, I think, as Jeremy said, the gospel is for all of God's children. We are one family. And that is expressed in the scriptures over and over.
1: I really think that that's a great point, that the scriptures really need to serve as our guide and the gospel needs to inform our decisions. And as we can see in this episode, that our opinions and our thoughts shouldn't be swayed by current or popular ideas, no matter where they come from or how well accepted they are in our culture.
2: Well, in this chapter, I love the mention we have of Herta Kulik, who's helping in the church to translate. And sometimes there are other Latter-day Saint women and girls who contribute to the church, but they're perhaps overlooked in the grand history of things. I wonder if you could tell us about any other South American Latter-day Saint men or women who have made an impact on the work, but have perhaps lost the notice in history that they deserve.
1: Yeah, I think Herta's role she fills admirably as a missionary and a translator. And I thought of a couple of women who played a similar role in South America. One of them is in Buenos Aires, is Maria Olmo. Like Herta, her grandmother had also had a dream that she would find the true church. And so during World War II, and then there's a shortage of missionaries, she serves as a sister missionary in Buenos Aires during this important time, setting a great example for both Herta and Maria. Set this example for thousands of sister missionaries that will later serve in the church. And the other one is Roberta Hunt. Her family had immigrated to Brazil from the United States. And so she, like Herta, grew up bilingual. And later on, Roberta will prove instrumental in translating the Doctrine and Covenants into Portuguese. So I think there are many great women, young women, in fact, who have fulfilled this role and have served the church with their talents.
3: Just to conclude this podcast episode, what do you two hope readers might take away from this chapter?
0: I've included four things. Number one, the work of the Lord commences among the nations of the world on His timetable. He does it in His own way by placing individuals in the right place at the right time who will respond to the Spirit. Second, often it was women who were more sensitive to the Spirit that were the means to accomplish the Lord's purposes. Third, the work progressed in spite of many obstacles, such as cultural and language differences, political and religious opposition, lack of scriptures in Spanish, the challenges of poverty and limited means among the citizenry, and very, very few missionaries. And fourth, the promise of the Lord are always fulfilled. The acorn began to grow slowly, but in time it would become the mighty oak and its branches would spread.
1: I feel there's a lot we can learn from two of the main characters in this story, Herta Kulik and Len Hope. First, with Herta, I think we can learn that Heavenly Father can use our talents whoever we are. Herta was just a young teenage girl who found herself in Buenos Aires, but played an incredibly important role in the history of the church simply because she was willing to serve and use her talents. And then from Len Hope, I'm inspired by the importance of obtaining and being true to your testimony. I believe for the Hope family, it was not easy to be members of the church. Wherever they went throughout their lives, they were told that their presence made others uncomfortable, and they were ostracized sometimes by their brothers and sisters in the gospel for being different and feeling unwanted. But nevertheless, they remained committed to their knowledge given to them by their Heavenly Father.
2: Thank you both so very much for joining us in today's episode. It's been wonderful to have you and to gain so many more interesting insights into the church in South America. Thank you.
0: Thank you.
1: Thank you. It was a pleasure.
3: And for our listeners, we covered some really important topics today. And if there's anything that you want to go ahead and study a little bit further, we invite you to read the church history topics. We have topics such as racial segregation and priesthood and temple restriction. So we hope you'll explore those to expand your own knowledge and answer your questions.
2: Thank you for listening to this week's episode. We hope you enjoyed it. We hope you took away some new insights into this volume. And we would love to hear your thoughts, opinions, questions, and insights from this chapter of Saints. And you can email saintspodcast@churchofjesuschrist.org. It would be great to hear from you.

0: 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From the Conference Center in Salt Lake City, this is Stories from Conference, brought to you by The Church of Jesus Christ of Latter-day Saints.
1: What is the first law of heaven? Many principles of the gospel would seem to fit such a designation, but none so completely as obedience. It was through obedience to our Father that we were enabled to come to this world and take upon ourselves a body of flesh and bone in the pursuit of a divine trajectory. The pattern here on earth has not changed. As we are true and faithful to the commandments of the Lord, as we obey His word, we will continue to progress along that trajectory, which will lead us back to the presence of our Father as surely as anything else. This message of the importance of obedience has been shared regularly from the pulpits of general conferences as God's chosen leaders continually seek to guide the church along the road of discipleship. In his October 1971 General Conference address, President Gordon B. Hinckley, then a member of the Quorum of the 12 Apostles, spoke of the importance of obedience in his own life. He shared a story from his youth when he was touched as he listened to the president of the church.
2: I recall sitting in this tabernacle when I was 14 or 15, up in the balcony, right behind the clock, and hearing President Heber J. Grant tell of his experience in reading the Book of Mormon when he was a boy. He spoke of Nephi and the great influence he had upon his life. And then, with a voice ringing with conviction which I shall never forget, he quoted those great words of Nephi, "I will go and do the thing which the Lord hath commanded. For I know that the Lord giveth no commandment unto the children of men, save he shall prepare a way that they may accomplish the thing which he commandeth them." There came into my young heart on that occasion a resolution to try to do what the Lord has commanded. I would that I might have the power through the Spirit of the Lord so to touch someone in this congregation today.
1: If we are true and faithful to the Lord, surely he will bless us. President Hinckley, in the same discourse, spoke of the tremendous example of faith and obedience of an American naval officer, Commander William Robert Anderson.
2: What marvelous things happen when men walk with faith in obedience to that which is required with them. I recently read a very interesting story of Commander William R. Anderson, who took the submarine Nautilus under the polar ice from the Pacific to the Atlantic, a very daring and dangerous thing. It recounted a number of other exploits of similar danger. And then it said that he always carried in his pocket a tattered card which had on it these words, which I commend to you: "I believe I am always divinely guided. I believe I will always take the right road. I believe God will always make a way where there is no way. I believe that God will always make a way where there is no way. I believe, my brethren and sisters, that if we will walk in obedience to the commandments of God, if we will follow the counsels of His priesthood, He will open a way even where there appears to be no way."
1: President Hinckley continued throughout his talk to share other experiences of many throughout history who have demonstrated tremendous obedience, some in the face of great adversity.
2: Recently, I stood in Trafalgar Square in London and looked up at the statue of Lord Nelson. At the base of the column are his words uttered on the morning of the Battle of Trafalgar: "England expects that every man will do his duty." On that historic day in 1805, Nelson was killed, as were many others, but England was saved as a nation, and Britain became an empire. The image of duty and obedience has been seriously tarnished since that time. It isn't new exactly. It's as old as human history, that problem. Isaiah declared to ancient Israel, "If ye are willing and obedient, ye shall eat the good of the land. But if ye refuse and rebel, ye shall be devoured with the sword, for the mouth of the Lord hath spoken it."
1: President Hinckley showed that there are examples of obedience all around us. In addition, the Lord has inspired his righteous followers to record experiences in the Scriptures. The standard works are full of examples of obedience that can help us in our own resolve to love and serve the Lord. President Hinckley went on to share examples from the Bible of such unwavering obedience.
2: Not far from the Nelson statue in London is an art gallery in which hangs Sir Joshua Reynolds' painting of the boy Samuel, who as a child heard a voice and replied, "Speak, Lord, for thy servant heareth." From that day forward, Samuel walked in obedience to the commandments of God and became the great prophet of Israel. He selected and anointed King Saul and King David. And it was to Saul that he declared a rebuke that has rung down through the centuries. To obey is better than sacrifice, and to hearken than the fat of rams. I draw strength from a simple statement made concerning the prophet Elijah, who warned King Ahab of drought and famine to come upon the land. But Ahab scoffed, and the Lord told Elijah to go and hide himself by the brook Cherith, that he should drink of the brook and that he would be fed by the ravens. And the scripture records a simple and wonderful statement. So he went and did according to the word of the Lord. There was no arguing, no excusing, no equivocating. Elijah simply went and did according to the word of the Lord, and he was saved from the terrible calamities that befell those who scoffed and argued and questioned. It is not always easy to be obedient to the voice of the Lord. We may feel inadequate. I frequently draw comfort from the conversation Moses had with Jehovah, who called him to lead Israel out of Egypt. Moses was a fugitive and a herder of sheep. How totally inadequate he must have felt. And Moses said unto the Lord, "Oh, my Lord, I am not eloquent, but I am slow of speech and of a slow tongue." And then I can almost hear him say, "Please don't ask me." And the Lord said unto Moses, "Who hath made man's mouth? Now therefore go, and I will be with thy mouth and teach thee what thou shalt say."
1: In addition to the faith shown by the Lord's people anciently, the way has been prepared for us in this dispensation by righteous men and women whose examples are testaments to the value of obedience to the Lord in the face of raging opposition. President Hinckley shared the story of early apostle Heber C. Kimball's choice in the face of a difficult decision.
2: In 1837, when the church was struggling in Kirtland, Ohio, the prophet Joseph Smith called Heber C. Kimball to go to England to open the work there. Brother Kimball explained in self-humiliation, "Oh Lord, I am a man of stammering tongue and altogether unfit for such a work. How can I go to preach in that land which is so famed throughout Christendom for learning, knowledge, and piety, and to a people whose intelligence is proverbial?" But then on reflection, he added, "However, all these considerations did not deter me from the path of duty. The moment I understood the will of my Heavenly Father, I felt a determination to go at all hazards. believing that he would support me by his almighty power and endow me with every qualification that I needed. And although my family was dear to me and I should have to leave them almost destitute, I felt that the cause of truth, the gospel of Jesus Christ, outweighed every other consideration. He traveled over the sea and commenced the work in Lancashire with the very devils of hell opposing him and his companions. And thus began a work in that part of the world which has blessed for good the lives of thousands and hundreds of thousands. The great conference recently held in Mount Manchester was but the lengthened shadow of that fearful but faithful beginning.
1: As a newly called member of the 70, Elder Teddy E. Brewerton addressed the great examples of obedience throughout church history. In his April 1981 conference address, entitled Obedience, Full Obedience, he spoke specifically of the faith and obedience of many saints in the very earliest days of the Restoration.
3: Let's just cite one more example where the Lord watched over and protected his saints in the church. This is found in the history of the church. Threats to the mob, June 19th, 1834. As they, the Mormons, were making camp, five men rode up and told them that they would see hell before morning. They stated that an armed force from Ray and Clay counties was to join a Jackson County force at the Fishing River Ford, bent on the utter destruction of the camp. While these five men were in the camp, cursing and swearing vengeance, signs of an approaching storm were seen. No sooner had these men left the camp than the storm burst forth in all its fury. Hailstones so large they cut limbs from the trees and fell all around the camp, while the trees were twisted from their roots by the force of the wind. The earth trembled and quaked, and the streams became raging torrents, and the mobbers dispersed, seeking shelter that could not be found. One mobber was killed by lightning, and the other had his hand torn off by a fractious horse. And in fear they dispersed, saying, "If that was the way God fought for the Mormons, they would go about their business." On the morning of June 21st, just 2 days later, Colonel Sconce, with two companions, visited the camp to learn what the intentions of the members were. He said, "I see there's an almighty power that protects this people. For I started from Richmond, Ray County, with a company of armed men, having fixed determination to destroy you, but was kept back by the storm." The prophet then related to these men the sufferings of the saints, and they left the camp offering to use their influence. During all this storm, the members of the camp were protected from its fury. Why were they protected? Collective obedience to the Lord.
1: During the same talk, Elder Brewerton also spoke of the blessings of following priesthood leaders. Like President Hinckley and many before him, Elder Brewerton addressed the importance of obedience in the mission field.
3: In the Brazil São Paulo South Mission, there was an Elder Malheiros who entered into the field not being able to read or write very proficiently. He was even a little fearful of giving a prayer in public. But this young man, according to his mission president, Carden, became one of the very greatest of any missionary he could ever imagine. The president asked him toward the end of his mission why he had turned into such a dynamic, very successful missionary. He baptized over 200 people and baptized every week for 52 consecutive weeks. In a very humble manner, Elder Malheiros answered, "Well, President, I never doubted you. You said one could baptize every week, so I knew I could baptize every week. I never doubted. It was not always easy, but I tried to obey." Why was Brother Saraiva, the president of the Guaratinguetá branch, successful as a missionary? He heard Elder Gordon B. Hinckley at a state conference in Brazil, in which he challenged the people to bring 100 people into the church that year. So Brother Saraiva said, "Why not? If a member of the 12 says it can be done, I will obey." And the last time I spoke to Brother Saraiva, he had baptized over 250 people. Why is Floriano Oliveira, a member of the High Council in the stake in Brazil, so successful as a missionary? because he obeyed the Lord's counsel to open his mouth and share the gospel. One day as he was driving through the congested traffic of São Paulo, he took his eyes off the road for but a second and crashed into the car in front of him. He jumped out of the vehicle, hurried up to the car he had hit, opened the door and said, "I'm so sorry I hit you. It was all my fault. I accept the full blame. We'll pay the total costs. I had no intention to do this, so please forgive me. Yet, if I hadn't hit you, you wouldn't have received this message I have for you. The message that you have waited for all your life." He then explained the restoration of the gospel to this man who was a medical doctor, and he joined the church 2 weeks later. Why did he have so much success in baptizing? Over 200 people. Obedience. Obedience to the request of the Lord.
1: Surely as we show faith and are obedient to the commandments of our Father in heaven, he will open the way for us on our road to happiness in this life and eternal life with him on high. In the October 1972 priesthood session of General Conference, President Hinckley returned to the theme of obedience.
2: More than 60 years ago, a small boy on an Idaho farm went with his father to the field. While the father worked through the day, the boy amused himself with one thing and another. Over the fence were some old farm buildings, derelict and tumble down. The boy with imagination saw in them castles to be entered. He climbed through the fence and approached the buildings to begin his exploration. As he drew near, a voice was heard to say, "Harold, don't go over there." He looked to see if his father was around. He was not. But the boy heeded the warning. He turned and ran. He never knew what danger might have been lurking there, nor did he question. Having listened and heard, he obeyed. That boy today presides over the Church of Jesus Christ of Latter-day Saints. Through the years, he has listened, and the Lord has magnified and protected and guided him by the whisperings of his Holy Spirit.
1: Just as President Hinckley, Elder L. Tom Perry of the Quorum of the 12 Apostles also spoke of the importance of obedience and the benefit of hearkening back to our ancestors for a shining example of faith. In the October 1973 General Conference, Elder Perry spoke of the founding examples upon which the faith of a nation can be built.
4: I marvel at the courage and faith of our early leaders. Among them were many lamplighters who could carry the torch of freedom. Ben Franklin was one of these. He was born in Boston in 1706, the 15th child and the youngest son in a family of 17. His parents were hardworking and God-fearing folk. His father made soap and candles in a little shop on Milk Street. Ben was permitted to only attend school for 2 years when his father found it necessary to take him into the business. And Ben spent the next 2 years making candles. But he became restless and wanted to try something else. His older brother gave him the opportunity of learning a printing trade. His brother was a good teacher, and Ben was a good student. But he was not content to be just a printer. He started to ride under an assumed name of Silence Dugood. He would write an article, slip it under the door as he would leave at night, and then his brother would find it on the following morning, and was so impressed with many of the writings that he printed them in his publication. That is, until he found his younger brother was the author. And that ended the writings of Silence Dugood. At 17, Ben left home and moved to Philadelphia and soon had a job with a printing firm. At the age of 24, he owned his own newspaper, which soon became the most noted in the colonies. Franklin had a simple formula for business success. He believed that a successful man had to work a little harder than his competitors. Ben Franklin never actually sought public office, although he was keenly interested in public affairs, which led him to civic service. He found the postal service to be poor, so he made several suggestions, which led to his appointment as the postmaster. He established the first subscription library. When fire losses were high, he reorganized the fire department. He reformed the city police when he found the criminals were getting away without punishment. The people of Philadelphia shamefully neglected the sick and insane, and he raised money for a city hospital. He organized the scientists into the first American Philosophical Society to bring them together. The city had no school of higher learning, so he helped them form an academy, which later became the University of Pennsylvania. As the result of these projects and others, Philadelphia became the most advanced city in the 13 colonies, and Pennsylvania was one of those leading colonies. What happened to the 13 colonies literally affected free men throughout the world. One man touched a city. One city touched a nation, a state. One state touched a nation. And one nation touched the world. This was the man who said he wanted to come back in 200 years to see if Americans still valued their freedom. I wonder what his reaction would be if he were allowed that privilege. I believe his scientific mind would be excited with our growth and progress. But I believe his civic pride would be wounded and hurt if he witnessed how content we are to fulfill the role of spectator rather than players on the field of making our contribution for the betterment of mankind. But I am certain that Franklin's hurt feelings would not last long. He would see the opportunities around him in the world today, and off would come his coat, and up would go his sleeves, and he would be at the job of creating something better. What a lamplighter for us to set as our example.
1: As we consider the call to obey the Lord, we can take comfort in His promises to us. We have been taught that obedience and faith will lead to happiness and peace. In his April 1975 priesthood session address, "Success is Gauged by Self-Mastery," President N. Eldon Tanner spoke of the blessings of obedience as he challenged the young men of the church to commit themselves to the Lord.
5: I want to tell all of you young men that if you will do what the president of the church asks you to do, you will be happy, more successful, and you will accomplish much good and be ready for any call that might come to you from the Lord by those who are in authority. While I was at the area conference in Buenos Aires, I met a young man who was head of the Gillette Razor Company for the whole of South America. He set out as a boy to live the way the Lord wanted him to live, to magnify any office he held in the priesthood. He went from Argentina to the BYU, where he became student body president. From there, he went to work for the Gillette Company in the USA and has just been called to be the head of this company in the whole of South America. He translated for President Kimball in all of his talks while in the area conference. He said to me how honored he was to be able to translate for a prophet. He told me what the gospel meant in his life and how it had prepared him for the work he is now doing. The Lord's always looking for men in whom he can place his full confidence, who can represent him in the mission field, and men who can be trusted in every way and who are prepared to help build his kingdom.
1: Just 3 years later, President Tanner again spoke of the importance of obedience. During his priesthood session address in October 1977, he shared a touching story of the simple obedience of a child.
5: A good example of this is found in a little story which I heard recently. A young boy was playing baseball with his friends when his mother's voice came loud and clear, calling, "Charlie, Charlie." He instantly threw down his bat, picked up his jacket and cap, and started for home. "Don't go yet. Finish the game," cried the other players. "I must go now. I told my mother that I would come when she called," was Charlie's response. "Pretend you didn't hear," said the boys. "But I did hear," said Charlie. "She won't know you did, but I know I did, and I've got to go." One of the boys finally said, "Oh, let him go. You can't change his mind. He's tied to his mother's apron strings. He's such a baby, he runs the minute she calls." As he ran off, Charlie called back, "I don't call it babyish to keep one's word to his mother. I call it manly. And the boy who doesn't keep his word to their mother will never keep it to anyone else." Years later, Charlie became a prosperous businessman and president of a large corporation. His associates always said his word was his bond. And during a press interview on one occasion, he was asked how he acquired just such a reputation. His response, "I never broke my word when a boy, no matter how great a temptation, and the habits formed then have clung to me throughout life."
1: Though great blessings may accompany obedience, the opposite can also be true. When we are disobedient to the Lord's commands, we do not have the confirmation of peace, and our weakness may also lead to suffering. Elder W. Grant Bangeter of the presidency of the First Quorum of the 70 spoke of the fears of a stake president in the face of disobedience.
6: "I have a friend who one time went on a family outing to Yellowstone Park. While he was faithful to his commitments as a member and leader in the church, some of his relatives tended to scoff at his straight-laced religious nature. They persuaded him one Sunday morning to go out in the boat fishing with them. Suddenly a strong wind arose and they found themselves in such danger that they feared for their lives. The taunting and skepticism were suddenly gone. In plaintive unison they looked to my friend saying, 'Please, can't you pray for us?' They evidently had little confidence in their own petitions or perhaps sensed their unworthiness to call for divine aid. The irony of the situation was that my friend, having been tempted against his better judgment to do something of which he felt the Lord would not approve, says of his predicament, 'I had no prayer to offer. All I could think of was the headline in the newspaper saying, Stake President Drowns While Fishing on Sunday.'"
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8: Connecting Daughters of God with His Priesthood Power, by Barbara Morgan Gardner, Associate Professor of Church History and Doctrine, Brigham Young University. I've come to recognize, as never before, the importance of understanding the priesthood and its associated blessings for women. We're living in a day when equality, power, fairness, and tolerance are touted often above other virtues. What's more, identity, authority, spirituality, and even God are topics of great confusion for many. Many women, not knowing what blessings they have access to, are not taking full advantage of the spiritual feast available to them. Many men are also confused on the topic. How can we better understand the connection women have with priesthood power and help them to step forward to take their rightful and needful place in their home, in their community, and in the kingdom of God more than they ever have before? First, we can humbly seek to understand truths associated with the priesthood, especially the most recent teachings of church leaders. Second, we can seek to understand why some women don't fully realize their access to God's priesthood power. Third, we can be aware of how we can help women more fully participate in the work God accomplishes through His priesthood power. 1. What truths have been clarified regarding women in the priesthood? Apostles and general women auxiliary leaders have recently given more emphasis to the relationship of women and the priesthood. The following are some truths that are vital to understand and teach correctly. The priesthood is the power and authority of God. The priesthood is the power through which God accomplishes His great work of salvation, bringing to pass the immortality and eternal life of man. Moses chapter 1, verse 39. Both men and women have an important role in God's work, and both men and women have access to His power to accomplish His work. Women play an official and critical role in the work of salvation. Bonnie L. Oscarson, former Young Women General President, declared, "All women need to see themselves as essential participants in the work of the priesthood. Women, in this church, are presidents, counselors, teachers, members of councils, sisters and mothers, and the kingdom of God cannot function unless we rise up and fulfill our duties with faith." President Gordon B. Hinckley, 1910 to 2008, taught, "God has given the women of this church a work to do in building His kingdom. That concerns all aspects of our great triad of responsibility, which is first, to teach the gospel to the world. Second, to strengthen the faith and build the happiness of the membership of the church. And third, to carry forward the great work of salvation for the dead. Women in the church are associates with their brethren in carrying forward this mighty work of the Lord. Women carry tremendous responsibilities, and they are accountable for the fulfillment of those responsibilities. They head their own organizations, and those organizations are strong and viable and are significant forces for good in the world. They stand in an associate role to the priesthood holders, all striving together to build the kingdom of God in the earth. We honor and respect you for your capacity. We expect leadership and strength and impressive results from your management of the organizations for which you are responsible. We uphold and sustain you as daughters of God, working in a great partnership to assist Him in bringing to pass the immortality and the eternal life of all of the sons and daughters of God." Both women and men are delegated power and authority by those who hold priesthood keys. Priesthood keys are the authority God has given to priesthood holders to direct, control, and govern the use of His priesthood on earth, President Dallin H. Oaks, first counselor in the First Presidency, explains. "Every act or ordinance performed in the church is done under the direct or indirect authorization of one holding the keys for that function. Women have authority to perform their callings under the direction of one who holds priesthood keys, just as men do. President M. Russell Ballard, acting president of the Quorum of the 12 Apostles, stated, "Those who have priesthood keys literally make it possible for all who serve faithfully under their direction to exercise priesthood authority and have access to priesthood power." President Oakes said, "We are not accustomed to speaking of women having the authority of the priesthood in their church callings, but what other authority can it be? When a woman, young or old, is set apart to preach the gospel as a full-time missionary, she is given priesthood authority to perform a priesthood function. The same is true when a woman is set apart to function as an officer or teacher in a church organization under the direction of one who holds the keys of the priesthood. When teaching this concept to my students, I often ask, if a stake is having a joint young men and young women presidency meeting, who presides? Because both the stake young women president and the stake young men president were called and set apart by one holding priesthood keys, the stake president, with their callings, both have the same priesthood authority, and therefore neither presides over the other. It would make sense for them to take turns in conducting meetings. The Lord blesses women and men equally through His priesthood. The Lord provides many blessings through His priesthood that may come to all members who make and keep sacred covenants. President Ballard taught, "All who have made sacred covenants with the Lord and who honor those covenants are eligible to receive personal revelation, to be blessed by the ministering of angels, to commune with God, to receive the fullness of the gospel, and ultimately to become heirs alongside Jesus Christ of all our Father has." President Joseph Fielding Smith, 1876 to 1972, instructed, "The blessings of the priesthood are not confined to men alone. These blessings are also poured out upon all the faithful women of the church. The Lord offers to His daughters every spiritual gift and blessing that can be obtained by His sons. And as women go about their Father's work, they too will be blessed to be heirs of God and joint heirs with Christ." Romans chapter 8, verse 17, see also verse 16. Both women and men, single and married, may be endowed with priesthood power in the temple. In 1833, the Lord promised Joseph Smith that the saints, both men and women, would be endowed with power from on high. Doctrine and Covenants, section 95, verse 8. President Ballard clarified, "The endowment is literally a gift of power. All who enter the house of the Lord officiate in the ordinances of the priesthood. This applies to men and women alike. All worthy members who have received their endowment and keep the covenants they have made in the temple have priesthood power. Thus, women, married or single, can have priesthood power in their homes, regardless of a visit from a priesthood holder." Sherry Dew, former counselor in the Relief Society General Presidency, asked, "What does it mean to have access to priesthood power?" "It means that we can receive revelation, be blessed and aided by the ministering of angels, learn to part the veil that separates us from our Heavenly Father, be strengthened to resist temptation, be protected, and be enlightened and make smarter than we are, all without any mortal intermediary. What is the most important outcome of this power, and how is it received? The Lord has revealed that the power of godliness, including the power to become like Him, is manifested through priesthood ordinances. See Doctrine and Covenants, section 84, verse 20. Priesthood authority sometimes functions differently in the church than in the family. The church organization is hierarchical. The family is patriarchal. President Oakes taught that there are some differences in the way priesthood authority functions in the family and in the church. By divine design, the husband and wife may have some different responsibilities, yet they work together as equal partners. Elder L. Tom Perry, 1922-2015, of the Quorum of the 12 Apostles, taught, "Remember, brethren, that in your role as leader in the family, your wife is your companion. Since the beginning, God has instructed mankind that marriage should unite husband and wife together in unity. Therefore, there is not a president or a vice president in a family. The couple works together eternally for the good of the family. They are united together in word, in deed, and in action.
9: as they lead, guide, and direct their family unit. They are on equal footing. They plan and organize the affairs of the family jointly and unanimously as they move forward. What happens, then, when a spouse dies? President Oakes taught, "When my father died, my mother presided over our family. She had no priesthood office, but as the surviving parent in her marriage, she had become the governing officer in her family. At the same time, she was always totally respectful of the priesthood authority of our bishop and other church leaders. She presided over her family, but they presided over the church." 2. Stumbling blocks. What are some of the stumbling blocks that can keep women from fully realizing their access to God's priesthood power? Confusion by both men and women regarding the priesthood. President Oakes taught, "The Melchizedek priesthood is not a status or a label. It is a divine power held in trust to use for the benefit of God's work for His children. We should always remember that men who hold the priesthood are not the priesthood. It is not appropriate to refer to the priesthood and the women. We should refer to the holders of the priesthood and the women." By saying, "The priesthood will now sing a song," or "We need priesthood volunteers to go to young women camp," we are doing ourselves and others, no matter how well intended, a disservice by instigating and perpetuating confusion and minimizing God's power. Thinking that the priesthood does not have to do with women. When invited to study the priesthood, some sisters respond, "I don't need to get into that topic. It doesn't apply to me." But because the priesthood blesses all of God's children, we all benefit from a greater understanding of it. We would all benefit from a greater understanding of the priesthood. Think of how the church and our families would be blessed if both the women and the men of the church were equally well-versed in understanding and teaching truths regarding the priesthood. Linda K. Burton, former Relief Society General President, emphasized that women as well as men need to study the topic of the priesthood. Sisters, we cannot stand up and teach those things we do not understand and know for ourselves. Putting limits on women that aren't really there. It's clear that some callings in the church require ordination to priesthood office, but we must be careful not to limit our women simply based on culture, history, false perceptions, or traditions. For example, women can be capable leaders and teachers, important voices in church councils, and powerful examples of discipleship to members of all ages. 3. What can we do? Here are some ways each of us can help our sisters in the gospel participate more fully in the work God accomplishes through His priesthood power. Be up to date on the words of the brethren and our women leaders. Over the last several years, senior members of the Quorum of the 12 Apostles have spoken specifically on the role of women in the church. Are we carefully listening to these talks? For example, in 2015, President Russell M. Nelson exclaimed, "The kingdom of God is not and cannot be complete without women who make sacred covenants and then keep them, women who can speak with the power and authority of God." Help all members understand the unique role of women in the work of the priesthood. President Ballard reminded the women of the Relief Society that their sphere of influence is a unique sphere, one that cannot be duplicated by men. No one can defend our Savior with

ever. Bonnie L. Oscarson declared, "Women of the church need to see themselves as essential participants in the priesthood-directed work of salvation, and not just as onlookers and supporters. Give credence to women leaders. Justifiably, we give great attention to what is said by those we sustain as prophets, seers, and revelators. They hold the keys of the kingdom, and the Lord directs his work through them. In addition to their teachings, female leaders of the church have been set apart and given priesthood authority to speak to both men and women of the church. We want to listen to their teachings as well and hear what counsel God would give us through them. Involve women in councils, not only by title, but with action." President Ballard said, "Any priesthood leader who does not involve his sister leaders with full respect and inclusion is not honoring and magnifying the keys he's been given. His power and influence will be diminished until he learns the ways of the Lord. Do not give authoritative answers to questions the Lord himself hasn't answered." President Oakes has cautioned church members to avoid answering questions the Lord has not answered. Don't make the mistake that's been made in the past, trying to put reasons to revelation. The reasons turn out to be man-made to a great extent. The revelations are what we sustain as the will of the Lord. As the will of the Lord, and that's where safety lies. President Ballard gives a perfect example of this. Why are men and not women ordained to priesthood offices? The Lord has not revealed why he's organized his church as he has. President Ballard also warned us not to pass along faith-promoting or unsubstantiated rumors or outdated understandings and explanations of our doctrine and practices from the past. It is always wise to make it a practice to study the words of the living prophets and apostles. Keep updated on current church issues, policies, and statements through MormonNewsroom.org and LDS.org, and consult the works of recognized, thoughtful, and faithful Latter-day Saint scholars to ensure you do not teach things that are untrue, out of date, or odd and quirky. Remember that sometimes "I don't know" really is the best answer. We must search diligently in the light of faith to learn divine truth. Help women and men better understand the priesthood. Helping both men and women become confident in their ability to study and learn about the priesthood is critical. Some scriptures that can help in this process include, but are not limited to, Alma chapter 13 and Doctrine and Covenants section 2, 13, 20, 76, 84, 95, 107, 110, 121, and 124. Attending the temple for the purpose of seeking faithfully, not only for answers, but especially for inspired questions regarding the topic, cannot be overemphasized. Elder Bruce R. McConkie, 1915 to 1985, of the Quorum of the 12 Apostles, instructed, "This doctrine of the priesthood, unknown in the world and but little known even in the church, cannot be learned out of the scriptures alone. The doctrine of the priesthood is known only by personal revelation. It comes line upon line and precept upon precept by the power of the Holy Ghost to those who love and serve God with all their heart, might, mind, and strength." See Doctrine and Covenants, section 98, verse 12. Help women understand that they must stand with the Lord and his prophets. The world is becoming more divisive and cynical. Women, in many ways, are being pitted against each other. Opinions are strong and emotions run deep. Imagine the influence for good.

0: in this world if all members of the church could see that they, like Esther, have been reserved for such a time as this. Esther chapter 4, verse 14. And that they, individually and as a united whole, are needed to lead, not follow the world. Number 4, conclusion. Emma Smith stated, "We are going to do something extraordinary. We expect extraordinary occasions and pressing calls. These pressing calls, even pleas, have come from the leaders of the church to the sisters over the last several years as never before. As we better understand the truths associated with the priesthood, recognize possible reasons why many women are living below their privileges, and act on the knowledge we gain regarding women and their opportunities to participate in the work of the priesthood, we may find the joy and the peace that comes from knowing through your teaching that you have touched a life, you have lifted one of Heavenly Father's children on his or her journey to one day be embraced once again in his presence. Connecting Daughters of God with His Priesthood Power by Barbara Morgan Gardner, read by Jane Wise.
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2: Why didn't God warn me? My husband and I were living in on-campus housing at Texas State Technical Institute when our two oldest children were 4 and 2. It was our first experience in Texas Hill Country, and I loved it. Every spring, Central Texas is awash with flowers. In gardens, woods, vacant fields, on roadsides, everywhere I looked, there were more blossoms to see. I took my children on stroller rides nearly every day. We'd find new places to explore, and I let the children pick as many wildflowers as they wanted. We'd finish our ride through a neighborhood where most of the houses had beautifully maintained flower gardens. One day we came around a corner to discover a large mass of papers spread across one of the flower gardens. The wind quickly scattered the paper all over the yard. I decided to tidy up the litter before it spread further. I grabbed handfuls of pages and stuffed them in my diaper bag. As I looked down, I realized I was holding pornography. Appalled, I asked my children to stay in the stroller as I snatched up the rest of the pages. I became upset as I saw glimpses of things I never wanted to see. In my heart, I began complaining, "Why didn't God warn me to go another way home?" Then I heard the unmistakable huff of school bus brakes. About a dozen kids got off the bus. They all moved past the yard that had been filled with pornography only moments before. In that moment, my whole perspective changed. I now knew why I hadn't been warned to go another way. I was grateful I was there to pick up those pages so those children could be spared seeing those damaging images. As I made my way back home, I thought, what if the school bus had come later? What if I had never found out why I had that experience? How long would I have been upset with God? Since that day, the opportunity the Lord gave me to see the why of that experience has helped me trust that His wisdom and purposes are greater than my own. Sometimes I will know why something happened. Other times, I won't. But no matter what, I know I must have faith that the Lord has a bigger purpose that I can't always see. By Lark Montgomery, Texas, USA. Read by Scott Christopher.
3: Dad, I need help with iambic pentameter.
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7: Isn't that an elementary school?
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8: 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I'll do that.
9: From the Church of Jesus Christ of Latter-day Saints.
2: Be not afraid. Believe our Lord Jesus Christ. By Elder Garrett W. Gong of the Quorum of the Twelve Apostles. Our Savior's invitation to be not afraid, only believe, can help us in our daily lives. Years ago, when I was a very young boy, I visited my relatives in Honolulu, Hawaii, USA. Everyone was kind, but one night I became homesick. I hid under the bed and would not come out until my aunt coaxed me out to go get French fries. Perhaps you have felt so homesick you wanted to cry and hide under your bed. At times, we feel alone, unsure, apprehensive. We may feel ill or wish we could do something over. In such moments, which we each feel, our Savior says, "Be not afraid, only believe," from Mark 5, verse 36. There are many ways and many reasons we feel uncertainty, doubt, or fear, or are lonely or afraid, but each is an opportunity to grow. Fear and faith do not exist at the same time, just as light and darkness do not. Believe our Lord Jesus Christ. Be not afraid. Only believe. I would like to share how our Savior's invitation to be not afraid, only believe, can help us in our daily lives. We can hold on to things of eternal worth. As a young Honolulu teenager, my mother, Jean Char Gong, met missionaries from The Church of Jesus Christ of Latter-day Saints, recognized gospel truth, and was baptized, the only member of her family to join at that time. She later married in the temple, raised and nurtured 3 children, 11 grandchildren, and now 11 great-grandchildren. She has served faithfully in church callings, including arranging flowers for the chapel and typing patriarchal blessings for her husband, who served many years as a patriarch. My mother's lifelong faith, hope, and charity make her a pioneer in our now 4-generation gospel family. She has walked with faith in every footstep throughout her life. When we embark on life's journey, we do not know where it will take us, nor may we know exactly where we will want to go. But if we will not be afraid, only believe, we can spiritually create a future where we become a true and strong link in our eternal family chain. We can leave aside that which entices but brings no lasting satisfaction. Through the atonement of Jesus Christ, we can keep every good feeling, every good relationship, every good deed, and leave behind every sorrow, worry, and care. All things can work together for our good. In a priesthood leadership meeting with Elder Neil A. Maxwell of the Quorum of the 12 Apostles, I learned the promise in Doctrine and Covenants 90, verse 24, reflects 2 conditions. The verse reads, "Search diligently, pray always, and be believing, and all things shall work together for your good." For this verse to be true, the person making the promise must know how all things work together, and the person must know how they work together for our good. There is such a person. God, our loving Heavenly Father, and His Son, our Savior Jesus Christ, can promise all things can work together for our good because they know how all things can work together, and they know what is good for us. In fact, they know us better and love us more than we know or love ourselves. In decisions relating to a sometimes uncertain future, we can be certain of God's love for us and of our love for each other. We can thus not be afraid, only believe. We can be made whole and clean. Our Savior first declared His ministry, fulfilling prophecy with these words, The Spirit of the Lord is upon me, because he hath anointed me to preach the gospel to the poor. He hath sent me to heal the brokenhearted, to preach deliverance to the captives, and recovering of sight to the blind, to set at liberty them that are bruised, to preach the acceptable year of the Lord. From Luke chapter 4, verses 18 and 19. Our Savior desires to heal us physically and spiritually. And physical and spiritual are closely connected. Whole and clean are the terms the Scriptures often use to describe Jesus' healing. The atonement of Jesus Christ heals us from the awful monster of death and hell. Death, the physical death of the body, and hell, the spiritual death which separates us from Heavenly Father. See 2 Nephi 9, verse 10. Our Savior wants to make us whole. Our Savior wants to make us clean. He can and will mend our bodies and spirits. In due course, he will remove every sickness and infirmity. In due course, he will cleanse every repented sin and misdeed. As we repent, he will help us forgive others, including ourselves. Believe. Brothers and sisters, be not afraid. Only believe. Believe God is our loving Heavenly Father. Jesus Christ is our Savior and Redeemer. Believe the family is the most important unit in time and eternity. Act with faith and commitment to become the eternal companion you want to marry someday. And please remember that in this mortality, eternity comes a day at a time. Make your family a happy, forever family. Not simply a happy family or simply a forever family. Believe the Book of Mormon is the Word of God. I am a witness that those who ponder in their hearts the message the Book of Mormon contains and then ask God, the Eternal Father, in the name of Christ if the book is true, will gain a testimony of the Book of Mormon's truth and divinity by the power of the Holy Ghost. Believe the mercy, merits, and grace of God. Believe also the law of the harvest. Today's decisions and actions bring tomorrow's blessings. When we obtain any blessing from God, it is by obedience to that law upon which it is predicated. D&C 130, verse 21. Finally, when you are uncertain, lonely, undecided, embarrassed, ashamed, angry, or otherwise afraid, as we may each feel at times, please remember our Savior. He is always here with us, inviting gently, powerfully, lovingly, be not afraid, only believe. From a BYU Hawaii devotional address, given on September 24th, 2013. End of the article, Be Not Afraid, Believe Our Lord Jesus Christ. Read by Scott Christopher.
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11: 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As a member of The Church of Jesus Christ of Latter-day Saints, you have the opportunity to teach the gospel. As a parent, son, daughter, sister, brother, or neighbor, you have the opportunity to teach.
12: We welcome you to Teaching No Greater Call, brought to you by The Church of Jesus Christ of Latter-day Saints. I'm Matthew O. Richardson, Second Counselor in the Sunday School General Presidency, and I'm joined today with Brian Hansbrough and Erica Brown. I'd like to personally welcome both of you today.
13: Thank you. It's good to be here.
12: Both Brian and Erica have vast teaching backgrounds. They've been teaching in both professional settings as well as in church settings and in other areas, family and in with friends, I'm sure, because I'm a firm believer that we're teachers in every setting. As a matter of fact, I remember my father used to say, you cannot not teach. Now, I know there's a lot of negatives in that setting, but I think that the meaning comes across loud and clear. So we welcome you. I'm really grateful for the opportunity to learn from what you have to share with us today. Today we will be discussing using a variety of methods, particularly teaching with a variety of methods and learning with a variety of methods, choosing appropriate methods and choosing effective methods. In our previous time together, we actually talked about the principles behind using a variety in our teaching so that learning might be accentuated. And I was hoping that we might be able to focus on what that looks like, how that happens. I'm hoping to draw upon your expertise, your experience, things that you have learned yourself or used in your own teaching to give a flavor of how we do this. I know a lot of teachers are saying, I want to do well. They're hungry. That's been my experience in traveling throughout the world and talking and learning about teaching and learning is members of the church are hungry to do well. They want to do well. They have an earnest desire to really teach the gospel well. But to be honest, one of the things that they say is, we're not quite sure how to do this. So we say, well, use a variety of methods. Okay, I'm gonna do this. But what does that mean exactly, and what is a variety, and what are we talking about, and how can we do that? So I'm going to lean upon your expertise here and your experience and things that you've done and done well or maybe done that didn't work out so well to help us give this context. Now, before we start, I think what I'd like to do is I'm going to hand out a piece of paper here with little numbers on the top, and when the time comes, I'm going to have you read them off. Now, I'm half joking on this one. I think this is a Latter-day Saint phenomenon. I've never seen it in any other classroom setting where we love to pass out little things with numbers on the top and then just say, okay, number one, and they read it. Okay, who has number two? Who has number two? And stuff.
13: And we count that as participation, which I don't think it necessarily is. Well, it is participation, okay, but it's not good. The best form of participation,
12: you know, Erica,
13: in all times.
12: You said that so nicely, and I'm glad you said that, is because we don't want to discount that completely, and I'm kind of teasing about that because I chuckle about it. The reason, to be honest, I chuckle about it, it's the only method that they use.
13: Right.
12: And so we go through an entire lesson, and they're using one method of trying to engage learning, which I'm grateful for, but it's the only one that they try. And so it may or may not be very effective, and one might debate that. But I applaud at least that they're trying something, but this is where the variety comes in, is using a different variety. Does that make sense?
13: Definitely.
12: So with that in mind, last program we talked a little bit about making sure that we use appropriate methods, that they are appropriate to or at least match the sacredness of the message, whatever that might be that we're teaching. We talked about that it's important that they invite the Spirit and that they teach according to or by the Spirit, as the Spirit would teach. We talked about making sure that we could use methods that engage those learners, as well as the teacher, I believe, and making sure that the methods that we choose are purposeful, that they are intentional, that they're used to be able to help us to get somewhere, to experience something together. What are your thoughts when we say that? Okay, so go get them. Go out and teach well and use a variety of methods. So if I'm here to learn, what suggestions would you offer to me to be able to say, I want to try this. Give me some ideas.
14: Well, for me, I'd say to you, you need to find methods that work for you and don't just try to copy some other person's style of teaching. Now, they might have a certain thing that you feel that you can do and do well, and that's okay. In fact, to be honest, everything that I do as a teacher, I've learned from somebody else.
12: I'm the same way. I'm a gleaner.
14: Yes, absolutely. And now, having said that, I've adapted those things to fit me and to fit my personality, and I've looked for different methods in everyday life. And what I'd say to you is you can do it. You can come up with a variety of ways to teach because you're an individual and you have a passion for the gospel. And if all you want to do is share that, then and just start looking around and you'll see so many different things that you can grab and take into a classroom setting to help you share that.
12: Okay, good, good.
13: One of the things suggested is to look at the lesson manual and then adapt the suggestions there. I think
12: Look where?
13: In the lesson manual.
12: Oh, okay.
13: Yeah, I think often we're given a suggestion and we think that that's the only way it can be done, but that suggestion to adapt it to yourself and your setting is so important, that that suggestion from the lesson manual is that. It's a suggestion of an effective way, and you can adapt that to your needs and circumstances.
12: Nicely said. As a matter of fact, if nothing else, it can trigger the opportunity to start to think of different things to accomplish the task or the outcome that you would like to see. Now, I was kind of teasing you when I said, look, where is that again? Because here's been my experience in traveling throughout the church and seeing different ways that people are teaching within gospel settings. Some individuals, they will not even look at the lesson manual. The first thing that they're going to go to is they'll go to the internet and they'll go find something that's done there, and then they'll try to replicate exactly what's on there. So that's their first source. And I think that's a shame, because there's so many good things that could be triggering experiences within that which is produced by the church. There's so many good things, actually. And then you have on the other end of the spectrum, I've seen, where they do not deviate one word from the lesson manual. And it's really kind of fun, and bless their hearts, I'm not poking fun of this in the least, but they'll read everything from the title, and I've even sat in one class where they got to the very bottom of the page and they read the page number, 36, and then they turned the page and then started going through and stuff. Now, I think that a lot of that is not simply because of inexperience, but also it's they want so desperately to teach what's right. This is good stuff. This is important stuff. But they need the opportunity to see. And I like what you're saying, Erica. It's so nice. Is use this as a triggering experience, as an opportunity to look at suggestions, to give ideas. Not something that's a bad thing to use verbatim if necessary, if that's where you're starting with, or to build upon in that one. That's a good thought.
14: Well, and it also helps you know what to teach.
12: Oh, absolutely.
14: And that's an important thing that I think every teacher ought to look to, is what would the prophets have me teach? What would the church leaders have me teach? And when we looked at our manuals, we find a lot of great ideas on what to teach.
12: You know, this is so important, Brian, and this is such a good point, is keep that in our mind when we step into a classroom. So the manual does give us, like, let's say a block of scripture. So today we're doing Matthew chapter 25. There's a good what. There's a lot in Matthew 25.
14: Yeah, you bet.
12: And it'd be hard to teach Matthew 25 in 35 minutes. At least it is.
13: Definitely. Oh.
12: So then the question comes is, okay, here is my context. Here's the field that I'm going to plow. Now, there's a lot of things to be done in that acreage. So now, what is it about Matthew 25 that is necessary to be taught, or at least for those individuals that I will be teaching? And I hope that this is an appropriate example, but I remember preparing for general conference talks. That was on my mind the whole time. Okay, when it's all said and done, what is the one thing that I hope that I'm setting out there? And if I'm not going to help people get there, to climb that mountain, maybe I didn't do a very good job. The reason I bring this up was it was a fascinating experience for me as a teacher to always keep focused. What is it that we're trying? What is it? What is it of the many things? What is it that I hope more than anything else really comes home? Does that make sense?
13: Definitely.
14: And sometimes with that too, Brother Richardson, you have a what in mind, and as you follow the promptings of the Spirit to teach that what, the important thing is that those that you teach may get that what, but they also may get another several, you know, a dozen other whats that they needed to hear, but because the Spirit was brought into that class, they heard other messages that you had no idea that were being given.
12: And
14: that's an important thing.
12: Thank goodness for that.
14: Absolutely.
12: Thank goodness for that. I think we've all had this as teachers, where people will come up and bless their hearts that love to share. That's a teacher's reward, right? Is saying, thank you so much for today. I learned so much. And I love the part where you talked about how we must always have courage and hope. And I'm sure that all of us have had this experience. You're like, I know,
13: like,
12: I didn't talk
13: I didn't
12: about courage
13: that.
12: And hope.
13: Exactly.
12: But the Spirit taught it. Now, here's the important part. And let's keep this in mind as we talk about this variety. Is the important part is whatever was happening there was a conduit. It was an opening to allow the Spirit to bring home the essential ingredients. So when we talk about a variety of methods, once again, the methods are only the means to the greater opportunities. And we cannot, at least in my experience and in my understanding of the gospel, which is pretty small, but we cannot dictate, nor can we do what the Spirit does well. We invite and we model ourselves after the teachings and the way that the Spirit teaches, and then the Spirit will do what it does best, which is teach to the center core heart.
14: And again, our greatest motive is love.
12: It is. It is.
14: If we don't have that, and if all we're thinking about is what we're going to do,
12: that's right,
14: then we're not likely to have that Spirit confirm.
12: Yeah. Good point.
14: What we're trying to get do.
12: Okay, we're teaching youth. Let's even make it even more fun. We're going to be teaching 11 to 13 year olds, as far as that would be. And we want to teach them a little bit about scriptures. And so here we are in a scripture base, and you love this scripture. What are some ideas of how to use a variety of helping them understand Doctrine and Covenants 64:33? Out of small things, great things shall take place. Be not weary in laying the foundation. We love the scripture. What's a variety of methods that you could use in helping them come to a knowledge of a scripture?
14: I immediately begin to think, okay, again, I've already, to establish a foundation here, I've already prayed to try to sure. understand their needs, and I've already thought about them as individuals, and I've already thought about what I'm trying to get across here. But I think to myself, what will they search? What am I going to have them study and okay. search? What are the words of the prophets? If it's that verse, are there other verses?
12: Let's just say it's this verse. Let's say it's just one verse to make it simple.
14: Okay, I'm going to have them search.
12: Okay.
14: Okay, and so I'm going to be thinking about how will I invite them to search?
12: Okay.
14: And then I'm going to be thinking, how will they see it in their everyday life?
12: Okay.
14: What am I going to do to help them start to make some connections to what does this mean to me in my life today?
12: Great.
14: And then I'm going to think, what will I do to encourage them or help them share and strengthen each other?
12: Okay.
14: What will they share? What will they say?
12: Okay.
14: And if I just think about those three simple things, then I start to think, okay, now I
12: okay,
14: can
12: no, wait,
14: do
12: hang on for a sec. Erica, do you have anything to add to those three simple things? And then, because I'm going to have you keep on going. And okay. Now what do we do next, okay?
13: I think just making sure when they understand the words and the concepts and how will that happen, like Brian has suggested, and how will they take it from understanding it to using it in their daily lives,
12: okay.
13: to applying that okay. verse in their lives, and how can I do that?
12: Okay, great. Now, Brian, now let's go. Now, so then we do what next? So we were thinking about those things. Okay, great. I got that. Now what? How are you going to help them? You're in the classroom, or Erica, jump in here. You're in the classroom, and you've thought about those things, and now I'm in real-time teaching, and I have my scriptures here. What's a variety of ways that we can do what you're talking about? I've been thinking about it. Now it's actually rubber meets the road. What does this look like?
13: We started in the last segment talking a little bit about potatoes, you know, and adding a little bit of spice. You're going to read the scripture.
12: Okay.
13: And that's what you're going to do. But you could read it silently.
12: I'm going to read this
13: as
12: the teacher?
13: You could read it. Students on their own read it. The teacher reads it.
12: Okay.
13: Another pupil reads it. You read it as a class together. You know, there's so many different ways to read a scripture.
12: And do what?
14: In unison, even.
13: Yeah.
12: Oh, okay. Okay.
14: Everyone together. At count three, we're all going to read this verse together.
12: Okay.
14: But as we read, I want you to look for. I always try to use a look for
12: now this
14: activity.
12: This is really good because now we're twisting a little bit and putting some spice on the potatoes.
14: Yeah.
12: So we could start with, and this is a good thing, is we could have the reading. And you actually, Erica, gave a lot of different ways to present those potatoes right there. Different ways, right? Now let's add another spice on it as we have them read it. And then you're going to add the spice of, here's another type of a method is.
14: Look for.
12: Look for, meaning go on with that a little bit more.
14: Well, what are you going to look for? Well, you know, here's the thing. In one verse, it's okay to, at the end of that verse, say, now what did you see? That's fine. But when you're having a block of scripture where you say, okay, we're going to read these six or seven verses, sometimes it's nice to give them a look for as they're going through those verses, because otherwise you get to the end of that and you ask your question and everybody has to go back in and try to get caught up to where you were going to
12: sure.
14: lead them all along. So I always give them something to look for as I have them read.
12: No, I might not do this correctly, but I do it for one verse or...
14: Yeah,
12: 20,
14: absolutely.
12: 20 verses, you know,
14: yeah.
12: kind of a thing is I love the look for. Let's look for, and that could be general or it could be specific. Is that right?
14: Yeah, it can be general and it can be specific. But remember, the reason why you're doing it is because you are trying to engage that person who says, you mean this verse says something about that?
12: Sure.
14: That's relevant to me? So there might be a, you know, we all see this. If you look out over your class and half of the class members have their scriptures closed still, you know, you've got to motivate them. And so you say, so you might bring up something that's relevant and say, you know, this verse helps us answer this question that we're talking about.
12: Sure.
14: So let's look for it. Let's look for the answer. Let's look for two things that the Lord teaches us in this verse, or look for, you know, whatever it is that we're looking for. But that engages people to say, oh, I'm
12: good.
14: I'm going to go see what that verse has to say. And then they open those scriptures And then, again, because they're now participating, they're exercising their agency. The Holy Ghost is now being invited into their heart.
13: I think it also helps. We've been in those classes where, you know, Sister so-and-so, will you read number two? And they read number two, and then they ask a question. And everybody says, can you read that again? Because they didn't know. As you give them something to look for, they can listen with more intent and therefore have something ready to build upon.
12: Good. You know, I'll add upon that one too, because this is what I love about this, and we've said this, is once you start talking about this, different methods start to pour
14: out.
12: And they're so similar, but they are different, and they're wonderful if they're used effectively. You mentioned we might have to read that again. I have been in situations where I used to think that that was a sign that everything is going bad, but I've seen some teachers do this so masterfully is they'll have it read, and then and this is important, I believe, is teachers should be observing. So they should be observing. And you can see immediately, this one did not go over very well. And so they'll say, you know what? Let's read that one more time and then sometimes insert. And let's look for this part here. Or see what you feel about this. Sometimes looking for is see what you feel when this is read, you know, kind of a thing.
13: What does this remind you of?
12: Exactly.
13: Or think back of an experience that this relates to.
12: Good.
13: Or anything like that.
12: And so reading it the second time is actually could be employed as a thoughtful method. As we read it, you observe and say, that one didn't hit home. Let's read that one again, not to place any blame upon learners that they're not getting it the first time. But sometimes, I know at least for me, I need to read things two or three times, but it's the observation and then knowing how to proceed from there. That's where the spirit driving comes in. It's great.
13: Yes.
14: Another important thing I believe here with look for is I can direct that experience as a teacher. I might have a certain purpose. Obviously, I have a purpose for them going to that scripture. So
12: sure.
14: I'm wanting them to look for something. I'm wanting them to get a certain thing out of that. But I don't want to necessarily tell them that this is the only thing you can get out of that verse.
12: All right.
14: Either.
12: Good.
14: So I've got to say, when I use look for, I oftentimes say, now, what else are you seeing in
12: Good.
14: This verse? Because I had something in mind, and I'm glad you found it. But what did the Lord have in mind for you to find here too that maybe I wasn't aware of, but that you found?
12: Good.
14: Because the Spirit spoke to you about a certain element of that verse that you want to bring out. And that's
12: Sure.
14: important too.
12: Good. What are some other things that we could look at as varieties that you have found in your experience, different types of method that engage learners? Let's shift a little bit. Let's go to adults. Suppose we're teaching a gospel doctrine class or a Relief Society class or a priesthood quorum or group. In that case, what is something that we could do to help those learners engage in an experience? Just something you found success with. It stands out and say, I found that this has helped a lot. Something that may be different than what we've already discussed.
13: I am an advocate for writing.
12: Okay.
13: And whether that's take a moment at the beginning of the lesson and write a question that you have, or I think it's okay to change up the method and start with writing and
12: okay.
13: maybe end with writing.
12: Okay.
13: Take a moment and write down what you've learned today through the Spirit.
12: That would be at the end, perhaps.
13: Write down something that you have decided to change in your own life that
12: okay.
13: you can take home to your families, you
12: Give
13: know, anything
12: like that. Give me an example
13: like
12: of writing at the beginning. So
13: sure.
12: what might they do at that, at the beginning?
13: Take a moment and write about your questions. Last Sunday, I taught about the millennium.
12: Okay.
13: Take a moment and write down what you already know and what questions you have regarding the millennium. It gets their mind thinking before we start to read from the manual, before we start to discuss anything that way.
12: Good.
13: It gets their mind thinking about what they want to know and what they've had.
12: Now, let me back up a little bit, Erica. This is really good. What was your purpose of, like, let's say, doing that? Well, you're using a method, which is a great method, I think. But obviously, you have a purpose in mind as a teacher of, I'm going to start with this. What were you thinking there?
13: My thought was so often we have these things that people think they've heard many, many, many times. And to help them realize that there are things that they do know and things that they are still interested in hearing more about or
12: okay.
13: learning more about. And I think it was just to pique their interest more to want to discuss and talk about it.
12: Good, good.
14: Maybe it's to create a state of preparedness to receive more, too.
12: Oh, there's no doubt about that.
14: I mean, the Lord oftentimes prepares us to then give us more, which then prepares us to give us more, and so on and so forth. And so, as teachers, we want to prepare the class members to
12: And that's a great
14: more.
12: Concept, but isn't that also a method? Is preparation, is the larger method, is I need to prepare for something to come down. And I love what you're saying, because the Lord does do that, right? So then the question is how might I prepare individuals to receive what's coming next, whether it's adult or anyone, right? Am I hearing
14: you
12: that
14: bet.
12: Correctly?
14: I don't think there's any one way to prepare people. Again, we're going to find a variety of methods to do that.
12: Because we have a variety of learners.
14: But relevancy seems to be something consistent in that. If I can help it bring it to them and make it relevant to them, that seems to prepare people quicker than anything else, and certainly quicker than something that's gimmicky.
12: Now, I almost agree with everything that you said. There's only one part that I would maybe change, and that's the word seems to be. I'd say it is. I mean, relevancy doesn't seem to be, and I know you agree with this.
14: Yeah, absolutely.
12: If there isn't a relevancy, then all of a sudden it's dismissed. It's ethereal, it's theory, it's nothing that's really real because it's not relevant. So I think that this is a really great undergirding core for methods is these must be relevant experiences to bring people into the learning. Otherwise, they'll probably be not just resistant, but they may be apathetic about it.
14: Another thing that I like to do too is draw upon what they already know, because many of us already have experiences with certain principles or doctrines of the gospel, and we already know some things about this. And so I like to think, what can I draw on that they already know? For example, I did something with an adult class a few years ago that has just forever stayed in my mind as a great experience, and that is I held up the picture of the angel Moroni visiting Joseph Smith in his bedroom. I had them share the story with each other. I paired them up. I said, someone's sitting next to you. I want you to share the story. But what I want you to do is I want each of you to take one line and you just kind of follow the other person's, you know, someone's going to start the story. Another person's going to take over after the first sentence and give the second sentence of the story. And just to see where that story leads them. And they were having so much fun that, I mean, I had to stop them and say, okay, now, why are we talking about this story and what happened on that
12: good
14: night and what was Joseph Smith taught and why is that important to us? And that just really led in because everyone is engaged.
12: Good. Give me some ideas about, suppose I'm thinking I'd like to have a little more active participation, maybe meaning expressions as one of my tools or one of the things I'd like to use. Give me some ideas how I might, as a teacher, invite others to express, to share, either with each other, with the class, et cetera. Any methods or that could be used in inviting that?
13: Once again, I said I'm an advocate of writing, but I think a lot of people are hesitant to discuss their thoughts if they're not fully thought out.
12: Right.
13: And so if you invite them to write their thoughts first,
12: okay,
13: and then maybe even share them in smaller groups where they can get that assurance from their neighbor that they said something worthwhile, and then you can ask for volunteers, you know, for the whole class. But oftentimes when they can write what they're thinking and get it down like they like before
12: good
13: they have to verbalize it, it helps.
12: You know, this is really good. As a matter of fact, I think sometimes those who tend to respond quickly are those who are quick thinkers, or they give, with all due respect, what I used to call Sunday school answers. The, you know what I want to hear or what I'm supposed to say, and they can just spit those out just like that. I've used this method, and I like this method a lot, actually. I found at the university when I'm teaching, a lot of times I'll ask them to write first, and then they often will discuss with each other and talk together, and then I'll say, okay, anyone willing to share with the class? What do you got here? What I found was it increases that engagement in a way because everyone's writing in different ways where they feel comfortable, and some may not want to share, and that's fine. But what I found in my experience was when I had maybe the 5 to 7 typical students that always responded to everything the whole time, now I upped it into about 27, 37 started really responding. And I think it's 'cause what you're saying, they feel comfortable because they're prepared. They don't feel on the spot. They've thought it through, and now they can articulate and voice it. So this
13: is a
12: nice
13: one.
12: They've
13: been validated once already.
12: Nicely said.
13: Because I think often, especially if you're uncomfortable with your gospel knowledge and afraid that you might say something wrong, you've already been validated by another person where you can then offer it to the group and know you're okay.
12: Good. You know, I don't know if you've ever had this experience, but I think this is kind of humorous in a way, is a lot of times we'll say, what do you have? Anyone willing to share? Is many cases people will say, well, you know what Brenda wrote? Is they don't share necessarily what they have written, not because they don't think that's important, but they obviously have learned something from Brenda, and it was meaningful that they want to share. Oh, Brenda. Wow, way to go, Brenda. So this is really nice.
14: You know, another thing that you can do too is you can even ask for that. You can say, share something that your neighbor shared with you that impressed you. And another thing that I like to do is if I put them in a small group to work on something and to come up with something, I'll say something like, come together as a group and determine what you feel is a good response to this, or how you would answer this question, what have you, and then pick somebody to represent the group. And so then it's they're sharing something that they have kind of come to together, and that's another way to do that.
12: You know, this is causing me to feel like we should just end this right now and run out and find some people that we could have a learning and teaching experience, because I'd like to try a lot of these. We sadly are running short on time, but I wanted to touch upon something that I think is very important. You are sharing a lot of great methods, and actually, as I'm listening to you talk, you're sharing something, and whether we realize this or not, there might be actually 5 or 6 or 7 methods in that one little sharing experience of building by asking a question and building upon, or showing a visual. We didn't talk much about visuals or tactile learning or discovery experiences, all these different methods. And so here we're talking about these things, and there might be some that are saying, oh, well, that's because you have years of experience. But here's a question, and maybe this is where we can at least wind down our thoughts, because we could spend a lot of time on this when I wish we could. Where can individuals go to find ideas? Where can they go? What are the resources available for those who say, well, I don't have that teaching experience, or, you know, I've been a member of the church, because I run into this quite a bit when I go out in the world. I've been a member 3 weeks, and now I'm the gospel doctrine teacher. I'm struggling with content, let alone teaching and learning methods. Where can we help people or direct people to find ideas, these great ideas that we're talking about? Maybe I can give them your cell phone numbers and they can call you directly, the hotline, the learning and teaching hotline. But besides that, where else? Where are some places? What are some avenues or resources that we could direct? Any ideas on this?
14: I think first, start talking to the other teachers in your ward.
12: Okay.
14: Because they're teaching the same individuals that you're teaching, and they're finding out what's working. And, you know, counsel together. See what they're doing. Ask them what have they ever taught this before? What did they do?
12: That might take courage, because a lot of us are hesitant to talk to other people because it exposes us that we don't know exactly what we're doing. And teaching is such a private experience that we don't want anyone to know that we don't know what we're doing. But I agree completely, but be brave, because probably 87 to 99% of the time, everybody else is in the same boat and they would love to talk. I that's the way I feel.
13: Well, as we started out too, we discussed that the church has produced some very good stuff. We have the Teaching No Greater Call manual itself has a list of methods that you can use. And some of them, it even says, others you may never use.
12: Right.
13: You may never use them, but it will spur something that you could use. I think in the lesson manuals themselves, in any institute or seminary manuals, there's different methods that you can learn from and, as you said, glean from. And springboard you into something that you could do for yourself.
12: Great.
14: And look what the Savior did. He looked around and saw things in everyday life and brought that to the level of those that were hearing his words. And he used a variety of methods, but he also used a variety of objects, instructional objects around him to teach. And I think if you just open your eyes, you'll see it on your way to work or in the home or wherever you're at. You'll see different things that you can bring right into your teaching.
12: And the nice thing about that, once again, is that he was using objects that were obviously familiar to those he was teaching. They were relevant, they were real time, they were realistic, and they were applicable. And so that's really good. I'd also like to mention, I think that there's a lot of good resources now available on the internet, primarily LDS.org. I think there's a treasure trove of material. Sometimes it's difficult to find all those treasures, but there are plenty of things there. I know, Brian, that you've worked a lot with some of those elements. Any things just right off the top of your head?
14: Well, the Teaching the Gospel website and also General Conference. The brethren are giving a lot of great object lessons or visuals or what have you, stories that you can use. If you look to General Conference as a source, you'll see a lot of great teaching ideas right in there.
12: Excellent. I would encourage all of us, parents, those who are called to teach in formal settings, leaders are teachers actually. Sometimes we do great teaching or not very good teaching over the pulpit. But all of us to be able to look into these resources. I love the Teaching the Gospel website. There's a lot more on that than just the manuals, so to speak. That's a great resource. That's one variety, or to get the variety. Other elements, small video clips that we can see, prophets, seers, and revelators from General Conference giving learning and teaching tips that help us not just in content, but how we can use a variety of different ways to be able to teach. I don't really feel that many people are out there, they're saying, there's nothing for us. There's no help. There's a lot of help. But it is helpful to help people to see where to go.
13: Well, and don't be afraid to step outside of your specific calling, remaining with church materials. But look at the Family Home Evening Manual. Look at the Seminary Manual. These things can help you
12: teaching with, no greater call. Exactly. And also, Preach My Gospel is definitely one other source. Good.
14: The Sharing Time outlines too are so creative that they'll get you thinking about what are the different ideas that I can take in, even though I might not be teaching a primary age class. They'll get you thinking creatively, that's for sure.
12: Oh, I've used some of those methods actually in gospel doctrine, and they work great. They work great.
13: They're wonderful, and you can access them, as you said, online. You don't have to have the actual manual there. You can get so much online.
12: Well, thank you so much for all of your thoughts and your help on this. I think that there really is a great blessing that comes when we have the opportunity to talk about gospel principles. It really supports the things that are most meaningful in our lives. And really, when we talk about learning and teaching, it's the opportunity to come together, even in this setting. For me, this was like a mini classroom for me. This is what it's about. And some people say, oh, no, we don't have a chalkboard here or a whiteboard in our studio. That doesn't define learning and teaching. This is the experience. Family home evening, same principles employed in a family home evening, family scripture study, the same experience, constantly looking at a variety of methods, not simply to make it exciting, but to make it relevant, applicable, and livable. And fun. Well, when it's fun, then we enjoy the experience. And I think that's the best part about it. I think I would even be brave enough to go as far as saying the gospel of Jesus Christ is a lot of fun because it actually makes life worth living in wondrous ways. And so I thank you. Yeah, I appreciate all that you have done. 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This program is brought to you by The Church of Jesus Christ of Latter-day Saints. 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
17: Chapter 7. Keep Up Good Courage. The spring of 1848 brought warmer days and a few hard rains to the Salt Lake Valley. Roofs leaked and the ground turned soft and muddy. Snakes slithered through cabins, catching adults off guard and terrifying children. Tiny mice, with teeth as sharp as needles, scampered across cabin floors and chewed their way into food sacks, trunks, and coat sleeves. Sometimes at night, saints would awake with a start as rodents scurried across them. One of the oldest men in the valley was 66-year-old John Smith. He was the uncle of the prophet Joseph Smith and the father of Apostle George A. Smith. After being baptized in 1832, John had served on the Kirtland High Council and presided over stakes in Missouri and Illinois. He now served as president of the Salt Lake Stake, making him responsible for the well-being of the settlement. Suffering from poor health, John shouldered his new duties with the help of his younger counselors, Charles Rich and John Young, and a newly formed High Council. As stake president, John oversaw city planning, land distribution, and public building projects. Illness sometimes kept him out of council meetings, yet he was mindful of everything happening in the valley and responded quickly to problems. In letters to Brigham, John wrote hopefully about the saints in Salt Lake City. Considering all the circumstances, great union and harmony prevail in our midst, he noted. Throughout the settlement, people were farming or making tables, chairs, beds, washtubs, butter churns, and other household items. Many families now had cabins in or around the fort. In fields along creeks and irrigation ditches, winter wheat had come up and acres of new crops had been planted for the summer. Yet John also wrote openly about the challenges in the city. Several saints had already become discontented with life in the valley and left for California. That winter, a group of Indians who had long hunted for food in Utah Valley drove off and killed some of the saints' cattle. Violence nearly broke out, but the saints and the Indians negotiated peace. Of greatest concern, however, was the lack of food. In November, John had authorized a company of men to travel to the California coast to purchase livestock, grain, and other supplies. But the company had not returned yet, and food supplies were running out. There were nearly 1,700 saints to feed, and thousands more were on the way. A failed harvest could carry the settlement to the brink of starvation. John had faith in the Lord's plan for the valley, trusting that he would ultimately provide for his people. But life in Salt Lake City remained fragile. If something happened to upend its tenuous peace and stability, the saints could be in serious trouble.
18: "Gold!" shouted Sam Brannan as he ran through the streets of San Francisco. "Gold from the American River!"
17: He waved his hat wildly in the air and held up a small bottle, its sandy contents glinting in the sun.
18: "Gold!" he cried. "Gold!"
17: For weeks, Sam and the California Saints had heard rumors that gold had been found at a place called Sutter's Mill along the American River, about 140 miles northeast of San Francisco. But he did not know if the rumors were true until he spoke with a group of Mormon battalion veterans who had been present when the gold was discovered. He soon visited the place himself and found men squatting in the shallow water, dipping baskets and pans into the silty riverbed. In a matter of 5 minutes, he watched someone pull $8 worth of gold out of the river. San Francisco went into a frenzy over the gold dust in Sam's bottle. Men quit their jobs, sold their land, and hurried to the river. Sam, meanwhile, plotted how to make a fortune of his own. California had gold for the taking, but he did not need to take up the hard and often fruitless work of gold digging to get rich. All he needed to do was sell shovels, pans, and other supplies to gold seekers. The demand for these materials would always be high as long as there was a gold rush. Like many other California saints, Addison Pratt prospected for gold at a place called Mormon Island while he waited for snow to melt from the trail over the Sierra Nevada mountains. To make more money, Sam had convinced the veterans to give him 30% of all the gold discovered in the area, supposedly to purchase cattle for the saints in the Salt Lake Valley. Addison doubted any money from Mormon Island would ever go toward helping the church. In the months he had lived in San Francisco, Addison had observed that Sam, for all his professions of faith and devotion, was becoming more and more interested in self-promotion and getting rich than in the kingdom of God. Fortunately, Addison did not have to wait long. 4 days later, he learned that the mountain passes were clear. He secured a wagon and a team to pull it, and soon started off for the valley in company with around 50 saints from the Brooklyn and the Mormon battalion. When Harriet Young had arrived in the Salt Lake Valley with the advance company, she had looked over the new gathering place with dismay. It appeared parched and barren and lonely. "Weak and weary as I am," she had said, "I would rather go 1,000 miles farther than remain in such a forsaken place as this." Her husband, Lorenzo, felt the same. "My feelings were such as I cannot describe," he noted in his journal. "Everything looked gloomy, and I felt heartsick." Harriet and Lorenzo built a home near the Temple Block during the mild winter and moved out of the cramped fort. As soon as March arrived, they planted spring wheat, oats, corn, potatoes, beans, and peas to feed their family. A few weeks later, a severe frost struck the valley,
18: damaging crops and threatening the success of the harvest. The frost lingered well into May, but by working together, the Youngs managed to salvage most of their crop. "We still keep up good courage, hoping for the best," Lorenzo wrote in his journal. As was the case with everyone else in the valley, their provisions were running low, and they needed a successful harvest to replenish their food supply. On May 27, 1848, however, swarms of wingless crickets descended on the valley from the mountains and swept across the Youngs' yard at an alarming speed. The crickets were large and black, with armor-like shells and long antennae. They consumed the Youngs' bean patch and peas in a matter of minutes. Harriet and Lorenzo tried to beat the crickets back with handfuls of brush, but there were too many. The insects soon spread far and wide, feeding ravenously on the Saints'

They prayed for help. Nothing seemed to work. As the destruction continued, President John Smith assessed the damage. The frost and crickets had wiped out whole fields of crops, and now more saints were thinking seriously about leaving the valley. One of his counselors urged him to write to Brigham immediately. "Tell him not to bring the people here," the counselor said, "for if he does, they will all starve to death." John was silent for a few moments, deep in thought. "The Lord led us here," he said at last, "and he has not led us here to starve." Meanwhile, in winter quarters, Louisa Pratt did not think she could afford to make the journey to the Salt Lake Valley that spring, but Brigham Young told her that she had to go. The women in winter quarters had promised her that the Lord would reunite her with her husband in the valley, and the previous fall, Addison had written to her and Brigham about his plan to leave for Salt Lake City in the spring. He would be disappointed if his family was not there. "I hope I shall see my dear family," Addison had written. "This has been a long and grievous separation to me, but the Lord has thus far brought me through it, and I still live in hope of seeing them." Brigham asked Louisa to provide all she could to support her family, and he promised to help her with the rest. She began selling items she no longer needed, praying all the while for strength and courage to make the journey. After 5 years apart, Louisa was anxious to see Addison again. 5 years was an unusually long time for a mission in the church. Most elders left for no more than a year or two at a time. She wondered if he would recognize his family. Ellen, Francis, Lois, and Anne had grown so much in his absence. Only Ellen, the oldest, had strong memories of her father. Anne, the youngest, could not remember him at all. Surely the girls would not know him from any other man on the street. And would Louisa herself recognize him? Louisa succeeded in selling her belongings at a fair price. Mindful of her poverty and aware of the great sacrifices she and Addison had made, Brigham had her wagon outfitted and supplied with 1,000 pounds of flour and another yoke of oxen. He also hired a man to drive her team and gave her $50 worth of goods from the store, including new clothes for her and her daughters. Brigham was ready to lead the company west in the first week of June. Most of his wives and children were emigrating with him. At the same time, Heber Kimball was leaving winter quarters with a company of around 700 people, including his family. Willard Richards would follow a month later with a company of almost 600. Though well supplied for her journey, Louisa still dreaded the long road ahead. She put on a cheerful face, however, gave her cabin to a neighbor, and set out for the west. Her company traveled 3 wagons abreast in a line, stretching almost as far as the eye could see. At first, Louisa found little joy in traveling, but soon she took pleasure in seeing the green prairie grass, the colorful wildflowers, and the dappled patches of ground along the riverbanks. "The gloom on my mind wore gradually away," she recorded, "and there was not a more mirthful woman in the whole company." In early June, crickets were still devouring crops in the Salt Lake Valley. Many saints fasted and prayed for deliverance, but others were beginning to wonder if they should quit their work, load up their wagons, and abandon the settlement. "I have stopped building my mill," one man informed John Smith. "There will be no grain to grind." "We are not going to be broken up," John said firmly. "Go ahead with your mill, and if you do so, you shall be blessed, and it shall be an endless source of joy and profit to you." Yet saints continued to talk about moving to California. San Francisco Bay took 2 months to reach by wagon, and for some, setting out on another long journey sounded better than slowly starving to death. John's counselor, Charles Rich, sympathized.

0: sympathized with those who wanted to leave. If the crickets continued to feed on their crops, the saints would have little left to eat. As it was, some saints were barely surviving on roots, thistle stalks, and soups made from boiling old ox hides. One Sabbath day, Charles called the saints together for a meeting. The skies overhead were clear and blue, yet a solemn mood hung over the crowd. In nearby fields, the crickets clung tenaciously to stalks of wheat and corn, eating away the crops. Charles climbed atop an open wagon and raised his voice. "We do not want you to part with your wagons and teams," he said, "for we might need them." As Charles spoke, the crowd heard a shrill noise coming from the sky. Looking up, they saw a small flock of seagulls from the Great Salt Lake flying over the valley. A few minutes later, a larger flock swooped down and lighted on the saints' fields and gardens. At first, the birds appeared to be consuming the rest of the crops, finishing the devastation begun by the frost and crickets. But as the saints looked more closely, they saw that the gulls were feasting on the crickets, disgorging what they could not digest, and then returning to eat some more. "The seagulls have come in large flocks from the lake and sweep the crickets as they go," John Smith reported to Brigham on June 9th. "It seems the hand of the Lord is in our favor." There were more crickets than the seagulls could eat, but the birds kept the insects under control. The saints saw the seagulls as angels sent from God, and they thanked the Lord for answering their prayers in time to save their damaged fields and replant their crops. "The crickets are still quite numerous and busy eating," John observed 2 weeks later. "But between the gulls, our efforts, and the growth of our crops, we shall raise much grain in spite of them." The harvest would not be as large as they had hoped, but no one in the valley would starve. And the company John had sent to California in November had returned with almost 200 head of cattle, various fruits, and some seed grains. "We are gaining a fund of knowledge," John was pleased to report, "and, as a large majority, feel encouraged and well satisfied." 2 months into their journey, Louisa and her daughters stopped at Independence Rock, a hulking granite monolith that stood like a massive turtle shell beside the Sweetwater River. Climbing with effort to the top of the rock, they saw the names of travelers etched and painted on the stone. Along the trail, with none but themselves for company, Louisa had often thought of the saints as being alone in the great wilderness. But the names, so many and so unfamiliar, reminded her that they were not the first people to pass this way, nor likely the last. She felt less like an outcast then, even though her family had been driven from Nauvoo. Blessings had come in their exile. If the saints had not fled into the wilderness, she realized, they would not have seen how much beauty there was in nature. From where she stood, Louisa could see the surrounding country clearly. Brigham's company was camped along the base of the rock, wagons circled in the usual fashion. Beyond them, the Sweetwater River wound like a serpent across the plains, its surface a silvery blue as it disappeared behind Devil's Gate, an imposing pair of cliffs 5 miles to the west. God, she remembered, had made a beautiful world for his children to enjoy. "All things which come of the earth," one of the revelations read, "are made for the benefit and the use of man, both to please the eye and to gladden the heart." Louisa and other members of her company carved their names into Independence Rock, then followed a crevice through a narrow passage that brought them to a natural spring of fresh, cold water. They drank and drank, grateful it was not the murky river water they had relied on since leaving winter quarters. Satisfied, they left the spring and found their way back to camp. In the coming weeks, Luisa and her daughters traveled through high canyons, deep mud, and willow brush. Her daughters were keeping pace, and each day they grew more independent, burdening no one. One morning, 13-year-old Frances woke up and made a fire before anyone else in camp. People soon came to their campsite to compliment her and borrow a flame to start their own fire. "Slowly we move along, gaining a little every day," Luisa wrote in her journal. "I feel now as if I could go another 1,000 miles.
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2: For parents, we follow Jesus Christ and His prophet. 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Following the Prophet. 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
9: We may say that we follow the admonition of Paul. 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We hope all.

0: Welcome to Why I Believe. I'm Rick Starr. Today we will be talking about the promptings of the Holy Ghost. We'll be joined by Michael Dunn, who listened to the promptings of the Holy Ghost before and during a brutal grizzly bear attack. Before we hear Michael's story, let's explore the importance of our relationship with the Holy Ghost. President Ezra Taft Benson shared his thoughts in a 1988 First Presidency message. Quote, "Several years after Joseph Smith was martyred, he appeared to President Brigham Young. Hear his message. Tell the people to be humble and faithful, and to be sure to keep the Spirit of the Lord, and it will lead them right. Be careful and not turn away the small, still voice. It will teach you what to do and where to go. It will yield the fruits of the kingdom. Tell the brethren to keep their hearts open to conviction, so that when the Holy Ghost comes to them, their hearts will be ready to receive it. The Lord has prospered this work and will continue to do so. He is close to His servants, even within whispering distance. This latter-day work is spiritual. It takes spirituality to comprehend it, to love it, and to discern it. Therefore, seek the Spirit in all you do. Keep it with you continually. That is our challenge. I pray that the Spirit of the Lord will be with you in your homes and families." Close quote. Elder Dallin H. Oaks gives his advice on how to keep the Holy Ghost with us continually.
1: Each of us should be careful that the current flood of information does not occupy our time so completely that we cannot focus on and hear and heed the still small voice that is available to guide each of us with our own challenges today.
0: Elder Neil L. Anderson explains that the Holy Ghost cannot dwell with someone who is unclean or someone who does not consistently heed to the promptings of the Holy Ghost. Quote, "The gift of the Holy Ghost is a spiritual gift. It is sensitive and will not be associated with unworthiness. You cannot offend or ignore it one day and expect it to strengthen you the next day. But as you heed its promptings and remain righteous, it will grow stronger within you. The Holy Ghost warns people of physical danger. The Holy Ghost will also warn you of spiritual danger." Close quote. Barry Hancock explains how he was prompted to protect his family from harm.
2: My name is Barry Hancock, and I'd like to share a story of the promptings of the Spirit protecting our family. One of our favorite summer vacations is to go to Lake Powell and to spend time together as a family and out on the water on the boat, wakeboarding and tubing and enjoying the sun and playing on the beach and having a great time as a family. And even though it's harder, I think sometimes when you're on vacation, we do our best to, you know, get together as a family morning and evening and say our prayers before we go out and enjoy a day on the lake. And we had been at Lake Powell for several days and had a great time, and things were, you know, just going fabulously. And it was the end of a long day, and we were about 10 or 15 miles away from the marina, and it was getting late, and the kids were out, you know, back of the boat in the tube, and we needed to pull them in because we needed to go faster to get back to the marina before it got dark. And so we pulled the kids into the boat, and we have five kids, ages 14, 11, 7, 6, and 4. And this was a couple of years ago, so they were all a little bit younger, but the three biggest ones were in the tube, and they got into the back of the boat, and the two little ones, who were obviously pretty little at that point, went to the back of the boat, too, to just kind of, you know, hang out with their brothers and to talk as we got the boat ready to make the high-speed dash back to the marina. And so they were all sitting in the back of the boat, and they had their towels on, and they were, you know, eating some chips and whatnot, and just kind of hanging out as we made our way down the main channel to the marina. And it was a smooth day, and so we were able to go pretty fast. And all of a sudden, after about 5 minutes of that, I didn't have any idea why, but I stopped the boat and told the kids to all go up on the bow. And my wife kind of turned and looked at me like, "The kids are having fun. Why are you doing that?" And I just looked at her and said, "I don't know. You guys, you just all need to get up to the front of the boat." And so all the kids got up to, you know, they went to the front of the boat and, you know, grabbed some treats on the way by and went up to the front of the boat, and we started going again, and the kids are up there riding on the bow, and the sun's setting, and we're enjoying the beautiful sunset against the red rocks. And not 2 minutes after we moved the kids to the front of the boat, we hit a small wake, which, you know, kind of bumped the boat, and the entire wakeboard tower came slamming down on the back of the boat where the children had just been sitting. And the weight and the force of the wakeboard tower and the, you know, protrusion of kind of sharp objects from the wakeboard tower with the racks and whatnot did a lot of damage to the back of the boat, right where our little three-year-old Asher had been sitting, and also right where a couple of the other kids had been. And had they been sitting there, our lives and the lives of those children would be very, very different. And frankly, I don't know if we would have all of those children with us at this point, because we were a long ways away. We were still another 20 minutes away from, you know, from the marina. And I don't know, you know, if all of those children would have made it. And it was a prompting of the Spirit that I didn't even know why I did what I did, but I just followed through. I was lucky, and we were all lucky, that I just happened to follow through with the prompting of that Spirit and get those children moved when that's what I, you know, for whatever reason was told to do. And it has forever altered and changed the lives of everyone in that family, and I am so grateful for the Lord watching over us and protecting us and giving us the Holy Ghost to prompt us and keep us safe in the face of imminent danger, even when we don't know that it's there. And I'll just add that the thing that brought that wakeboard tower down was a single bolt that had come loose, and there was really no way for anyone to know it, but the Lord knew it, and He watched out for us, and He protected us. And I say this in the name of Jesus Christ, amen.
0: You're listening to Why I Believe in the Promptings of the Holy Ghost on the Mormon Channel. We are now joined by Michael Dunn, who miraculously survived a grizzly bear attack in the backwoods of the Grand Teton National Forest in 1994. Michael, it is great to have you here with us.
3: Thank you, Rick. I'm really, really happy to be here.
0: Well, Mike, this is the only recorded mauling by a bear in the Teton's history. How does anybody survive a grizzly bear attack?
3: Well, great question. And the reason I say that is the odds are so overwhelming anytime you have an encounter with a bear. And that's why there's so few people that actually get to talk about it. And that's why I just consider myself a very fortunate and blessed man, because you oftentimes don't come back with an encounter with a grizzly bear.
0: Yeah, that is very amazing.
3: Well, at the time it happened, which was on August 14th, 1994, there had never been bear attack in the history of Grand Teton National Park. Lots of bears in that area, but the majority of encounters had been in the north in Yellowstone. So that was part of what played into it that day, because you're almost in a state of denial, realizing this has never happened, you know, until this time. In fact, when I'm up there now, many local residents, they know about me, obviously, and they sneer a little bit kind of jokingly and saying, you know, you ruined Camelot for us, because, you know, we just never thought there was danger before this, and now there is, and you ruined it for us. But ruined it, yes, but also I was the marker. I got to be the one that signified that bears are dangerous, and you know, there's humans that are close by, and there have been actually a couple of other encounters in the park since then, but I got to be the very first.
0: Well, I don't want to say congratulations, but it certainly is a major event in your life.
3: Yes.
0: Well, I'd like to talk about the bear attack, but also relate it to some thoughts and impressions you have on prayer and the Holy Ghost. And how it's affected your life.
3: Sure.
0: But let's start with that morning in August when you decided to take a run. We might mention you're an avid runner. And so you were just doing what I would think would be a normal morning run.
3: Well, most people in life would consider it abnormal, because you'd think if you're in this beautiful place, you'd be vacationing and putting your feet up and enjoying the scenery. I, as I say, a little bit abnormal as runners go, because yes, I love to run, and I was actually getting ready to run a marathon. And so I was not sleeping and not taking advantage of this beautiful morning, but actually planning to go on a very long run that day. And ironically, having spent about 30 years of my life, every summer up there, I knew this incredible park very well. The irony was, this was the one place in this national park I'd never been to ever, you know, before in my life. And that's where I was headed this day.
0: You mentioned in one of your interviews that you felt a certain uneasiness that morning when you were getting ready to go jogging. Talk a little bit about that.
3: Well, I definitely felt a little uneasy as I got up that morning. In fact, the reason I remember I was so uneasy is as I got up in the early pre-dawn hours to go on this run, because it was very early in the morning, I did what I think most people do when you feel uneasy, and that is I went back through my checklist. Do I have water? Do I have a map? Have I got, you know, the food, nutrition that I'll need to take on this run? Well, I knew I had it all because I'd packed it all the night before. And yet, as I stumbled around in this dark cabin on that morning, I knew something was really wrong. And I think so often, as people, we get what I call these little pingings of the Holy Ghost off our soul that are saying, something is wrong here, you know, stand down, go back, reconsider what you're doing. And yet we're so determined sometimes, as I was in this case, to get this run in, that we just ignore that and we write it off and say, well, it must be that I'm feeling this because, you know, something else is bothering me. We don't really acknowledge that maybe, as I really believe, that the Holy Ghost really speaks to us in that, you know, it's often a cliched term, but that still small voice. And that's really what it is. It's not a hit you over the head, you know, here, go do this. It's just a little gentle nudge that I think all of us get. I was getting lots of those little gentle nudges that morning. In fact, the entire morning, that something was wrong, and I didn't heed it.
0: Well, you even, as you began your run for that day, you had other signs along the way that kind of said to you, maybe you should reconsider.
3: Oh, exactly. Exactly.
0: What
3: you know
0: those?
3: That. Well, first of all, that morning, a couple of very interesting things. First of all, as I left that morning, despite denying not responding to a flurry of these little promptings, I had one really salient prompting, which was as I left that morning, which was to pick up and take this pair of sunglasses that I normally wear when I run during the middle part of the day. Well, it was certain enough to me that I heeded that, and I did take those glasses, which later played a major role in this story. I didn't know what the significance was at the time, but I did respond to that, and that played a pretty significant role. But as to your question, were there other signs? Yes, absolutely. In fact, I was barely on the run. I just barely began the run, not, I don't know, how many hundreds of yards into the trail, when I saw something up on the trail ahead of me that was really unusual. In fact, it was luminous. It was a little dome-shaped object. I had to walk all the way up to it, touch it, feel it. When I realized what it was a pile of twin berries. And when I looked at the berries, I realized, wow, you know, who eats these many berries? You know, hikers, Boy Scouts, no, there's no way. And sure enough, as I looked off to the side of the berries, there was a large, and I mean, it's the no mistake, no question about it, footprint of a bear. And when I saw that, you talk about a sign and evidence that something's different here. Yeah, that really got to me at that point.
0: But you didn't turn back.
3: I didn't. And it tells you a little bit about the mindset of endurance athletes, of runners, that you think, well, okay, this isn't looking good, but I've got to get that run in, you know?
0: Oh,
3: and the
0: yeah.
3: parallel to life is, how often do we, in our obstinance as mortals, think, but I've got to do this, you know, even though there's this very overt, very clear sign. There could not have been a more clear sign had Heavenly Father put up a billboard there saying, you're about to run into a bear, please turn back. I mean, that track was every bit that much. And yet, again, I didn't heed it. You know, I really didn't respond to it. I, of course, took care. I looked around to make sure the bear wasn't standing right there. But that was a pretty good evidence and a warning, if you will, that I should have turned back. I should have forsaken my plans that day.
0: Well, you move forward, and you decided to do things that you knew would keep bears away as you went on your run. What were some of those things?
3: Well, two of the things I've learned since then are these little principles. Number one, I think we need to follow the rules exactly. because rules are put in place by people who love us, people who have been down the trails before, and they know where the pitfalls are and where the hazards are. I always equate this when I speak to young, single, old audiences, that in much the same way, Heavenly Father has rules called commandments, and they're not put there to make us crazy or aggravate us. They're put there by someone who knows, someone who loves us, someone who wants us to return. So I think that's really important. And the second thing to me is I believe very, very strongly that the most underappreciated aspect of the Godhead is the Holy Ghost, who, when you understand what his mission is, and we so often gravitate towards the Savior's description in the 16th chapter of John, where he talks about the Comforter, which is a wonderful metaphor for the Holy Ghost. He uses another word in that 16th chapter of John that I really relate to even more after this experience, which is guide. He says, yes, he'll be our Comforter, but he'll also be our guide. And I think if we really understand those two things, if we're in compliant with the rules, and then we realize that that Holy Ghost, if the rules are the wide path, the Holy Ghost tailors a path just for you, you know, for me, whoever, because of that love. That's a pretty powerful thing, you know, that we know we can be guided by that. So, I mean, I feel very strongly about those two things. That said, I knew that to live the rules on that day, I needed to make noise, because you make noise when you're in bear country.
4: Mm-hmm.
3: I had not bear bells with me. I didn't have, when I backpack, I take pots and pans and tie them on the outside of the pack.
4: Mm-hmm.
3: They jangle around. But I knew I needed to make noise, and so I made a noise, a really scary noise, actually. In fact, my friends have described this as one of the most hideous, gruesome, ear-splitting noises they've ever heard, and that is, I sang. And I'm not a good singer. But I knew I needed to make noise, you know? And it was interesting because here I am doing exactly what I'm supposed to do, and yet I hope my intended audience isn't hearing my singing.
4: Hmm. Well, you mentioned, Mike, you started singing and you sang for several miles.
3: Mm-hmm.
4: But as it got lighter in the day and the forest looked less ominous,
3: mm-hmm.
4: that you relaxed and you quit making noise. So you stopped singing. And you'll notice the same thing in the Book of Mormon,
3: mm-hmm.
4: that as soon as people begin to enjoy prosperity,
3: mm-hmm.
4: they get comfortable and they forget the Lord.
3: Mm-hmm.
4: Talk a little bit about that.
3: Well, it is the perfect parallel, because here I am, I'm afraid, I feel vulnerable, I'm humbled by realizing here's a pretty overt sign there's danger. And so what do? I get totally compliant with the rules, or the commandments, if you will.
4: Mm-hmm.
3: I'm completely 100% compliant with those. And yet as I move along, prosperity sets in. And in this case, the prosperity is, as you said, the day gets brighter. The big, scary, dark, foreboding forest doesn't look quite as intimidating. So I start to relax a little bit.
4: Mm-hmm.
3: I see no more bear prints. You know, there's no more evidence of danger, even though my myopic vision is just the path in front of me. There could have been bear prints all over, but in my mind, I'm thinking, you know, I'm out of harm's way. Prosperity does set in, and I realize that, you know, in a very smug, very, I think, pretentious way, I decide maybe I've lived the rules. I've fulfilled them back there. I don't need to do this anymore. I'm out of harm's way. Which is the exact parallel to the Book of Mormon. Prosperity sets in. We forget the Lord and the one who prospered us in the first place. And that's when trouble starts to happen. And for me, that's when trouble started to happen.
4: Mm. And how long was it after you stopped singing that you were attacked?
3: From the time I stopped, from I decided to stop. And it's an approximation because the rangers later measured it, because I said, here was my point on the trail. We created it. But about 2.1 miles.
4: Mm.
3: And just in total bliss, this beautiful day, totally quiet forest, you know. I was into the run enough that I was feeling great. I could just only hear the rhythmic breathing coming from my chest, my footfall hitting this very, very soft mountain trail. And it was just a glorious day.
4: Hmm.
3: And I, you know, as I said, I thought I was just on my way to just this perfect day running. Little did I know of the disaster which was about to befall me.
4: Hmm. For any of you who are just joining us, you've been listening to Why Believe on the Mormon Channel, and we're talking with Michael Dunn, who was prompted and comforted by the Holy Ghost and survived a grizzly bear attack, which we're about to talk about. Mike, if you'll describe what happened.
3: Well,
4: next.
3: As I continue to move down the trail, again, very quietly, very silently, about the last thing you're ever supposed to do in bear country, I got to a point about 2 miles later, as I said, where I heard a sound that I will never forget as long as I live. And it was really the sound. It wasn't the sight of it, because the sound was so sudden, so horrific, that as the expression goes, the hair stood up on the back of my neck.
4: Mm-hmm.
3: And I realized I was in real trouble. And it sounded like if you were in the mountains hiking along and suddenly a giant granite boulder the size of a small car dislodged and started rolling towards you at a high rate of speed. As I think back, and I may be more imagining this than anything, but it literally felt as if the ground was rumbling beneath me. It was that sort of intensity, you know, in size. You could hear what sounded like little branches being obliterated in the path of whatever it was. And you hear all that, you realize something is really wrong, and turn and look and see, you know, there is a bear and it is coming at you.
4: Mm-hmm.
3: And it's large. And the little branches you thought were being snapped off are actually pretty good-sized limbs of aspens and evergreens that it's just obliterating in its path. And it is so focused, you know you're the target. Mm-hmm. And, you know.
4: And you knew this was a grizzly too, didn't you?
3: Well, I didn't initially, but as he came at me, I had just a couple of seconds to look at him. And every time he took a stride towards me, I could see as his head would dip in between his back, between his shoulder blades, a large mound, a large hump. And that's one of the clear identifying signs of a grizzly bear. And that literally, I mean, it was one thing dealing with a bear. I knew he was large, could have been a grizzly, but as soon as I saw that hump, I realized,
4: you know,
3: this is a grizzly bear.
4: Mm-hmm. How far away was the bear from you?
3: The bear was about 30 to 40 feet. So fairly close by the time I heard him. But bears run incredibly quick. They've been clocked at 20 to 30 miles an hour.
4: Mm.
3: And so he closed that gap very, very quickly. It was a very sudden from initial sound, see the bear, to where he was really closing on me at a high rate of speed.
4: Mm-hmm. Talk a little bit about the attack.
3: Well, this is probably better visuals, not for radio, all this, the scars and everything, but first of all, it just, from that full rate of speed, hit me so hard that it actually, the impact knocked me 9 feet, 2 inches perpendicular from the trail. That's a pretty good distance, you know, just from that impact. We probably bounced a couple of times because there was bushes that were obliterated in the path. And the bear began to bite, to claw, obviously highly agitated. Very, very enraged and very focused in terms of his purpose and mission at that point, which was in a very, very much the attack mode. Completely overwhelming. You try to fight, wrestle, struggle, hit back. And, you know, I'm a pretty average size adult male, 6 feet, 175 pounds, just like a little rag doll in the clutches of this bear with whatever he wanted to do. And it's incredibly overwhelming.
4: Of course, at this point, your life is flashing before your eyes, no doubt.
3: Mm-hmm.
4: And you muttered a prayer out loud, something like, "Heavenly Father, there's a bear on my back. I'm dying. I want to live."
3: Mm-hmm.
4: What happened at that point?
3: Well, let me back up just real quickly and tell you that in the midst of the fury of that attack, you go through this realization where there's the terrifying moments of it, and then a minute goes by, and then 2 minutes. And you also realize, wait a minute, this is not like a quick like attack or bite and then retreat by the animal. This animal is intent on killing you.
4: Mm-hmm.
3: And I remember as those first couple of minutes went by, I realized for the first time that day, this is it. I'm going to die. I mean, I'm absolutely going to die right here. And it was the most surreal, unbelievable feeling to realize that, you know, at the time, I was in my mid-30s, you know, you're out here on this beautiful day on this trail, and all of a sudden, you're going to die miles from, they might even find you, you know, with what happens, but it's over. It's going to happen right now. And it's interesting, Rick, because what you think about at that point, and I didn't think about, oh, boy, I've got to get home and clean my garage. Boy, that lawn needs mowing. You know, just the mundane pedestrian things of life.
4: Mm-hmm.
3: What did I think about? Well, what is central to the Creator's plan? Family. Mm-hmm. And I think about my wife and each of my three children. I visualized each one of them and thought about why I love them and what was so special about them and what I would not be able to do with them. And it was really an amazing little moment to realize all that. And as I was hunkered down sort of in the moment of that, I was actually hit by the bear again, who took a shot at my head, landed a claw in my mouth, was literally about to take my head off when this claw slipped, cut me so badly through my face. In fact, I won't ruin your lunch and dinner if you're listening to this right now, but it was a really, just that wound alone was a really, really bad one. Mm. And it was not until that point that I realized in the fury of all this, if I wanted to see my wife and children again, if I wanted to take another breath in life again, I needed help. I needed serious help. And that's when it dawned on me that I needed to say a prayer. And I did. It was a very, very simple prayer. It was very to the point, very concise. And the irony is, the day before, one day before this, in fact, almost 24 hours just to the exact moment, I was running in another part of the park. Had a wonderful experience where I got to witness a beautiful sunrise, just this beautiful physical manifestation of God's hand with a very, again, ordinary thing, a sunrise, but it was a very unusual, beautiful sunrise. And on that day before, I was in the middle of a run, but I was so moved by it that I found myself stopping, sort of taking this in, kneeling down. I remember kneeling down in the wet, it would rain, so it was the dirt was wet and the prairie grass, and opening my mouth and out loud saying this prayer. And the prayer was just this prayer of thanksgiving. Mm-hmm. And I wondered later, why did that happen to me? Why did that little series of events get choreographed, maybe just for me? Well, I think, Rick, that I got to rehearse the day before and be reminded about the efficacy and the power of personal prayer. Because there I was a day later, not with my heart, you know, bursting with joy at the wonders of nature. In fact, the wonders of nature are about to burst my heart, if you want to know the real truth. But I'm saying a prayer out loud, concise, just like I'd done it, as I said, almost 24 hours earlier.
4: But needing it more than ever.
3: More than ever, absolutely.
4: My goodness.
3: Yeah.
4: You had talked a little bit earlier about the Holy Ghost and the direction that you receive, you know, what the Holy Ghost is like and how it can inspire us. You received some inspiration right from that prayer.
3: Mm-hmm.
4: What was that?
3: Well, as the prayer finished, I had two words come to me. And not a voice, not a vision, an impression, which is the way the Holy Ghost teaches and directs us so often.
4: Mm-hmm.
3: And the two words were so salient and so clear, which the two words were, play dead. And the irony of that is play dead, we talked about the rules earlier, about the importance of following rules.
4: Mm-hmm.
3: Well, playing dead is a very important rule in bear country. And it's actually rule number two. Rule number one is make noise, as I said, which is what I did for a while and then stopped doing.
4: Mm-hmm.
3: But rule number two is if you are attacked, you don't fight and scream and yell, which only, you know, excites and agitates the bear. You play dead. And it's a longer rule than that, but it came to me in summary form in two words. And I just was so amazed at the Holy Ghost because, you know, we learn about his mission, his purpose in so many ways, that he inspires, he informs, he educates, and does all these things for us. Well, I thought it was interesting that I didn't get this very long impression about what to do. He knew I was in a really stressful situation. I needed to react quickly. And in two words, I get the summary of what I'm supposed to do, which is I sense that feeling. I was like, oh yeah. And that's ultimately what saved my life, is because I was able to respond to that impression and play dead.
4: Mm-hmm. And then the bear was distracted?
3: Well, as I played dead, which was really, really hard because, you know, my pulse was going, as you can imagine, 150 miles an hour, adrenaline ripping up and down my body. It felt like acid washing up and down my body.
4: Mm-hmm.
3: But still, I knew, I mean, it was clear that's what I had to do. So I played dead. But as I did that, I really believe, and I don't know how or why, I do believe in guardian angels, but somehow this bear was distracted. I mean, really distracted. And as I looked up at him, Rick, here's a bear that moments before had just been so focused, so enraged with me. He now is looking around. His head is jutting around, almost like at a nighttime campfire. You're camped out somewhere and you hear something move in the bushes.
4: Mm-hmm.
3: He is that scared of something. And ultimately, he totally loses focus on me because he's so distracted by whatever is going on out there that he gets up and leaves. Now, I can hear nothing except for the breathing of this bear, the growling of this bear. There's you know, your senses are on high alert. I can hear nothing.
4: My goodness. If you're just joining us, you're listening to Why I Believe on the Mormon Channel. We're talking with Michael Dunn, who survived a grizzly bear attack in the Grand Tetons in 1994. And we've been talking, Mike, about the attack. It just took place. The bear was distracted and left. And you were laying there with a lot of injuries.
3: Mm-hmm.
4: What were you able to do, and what did you need to do to survive at that point?
3: Let me bring back the amazing role and ability of the Holy Ghost.
4: Okay.
3: Because think about yourself in that situation. You've just had a bear leave you, but I now have 16 major wound sites on my body where I've been bitten, clawed. I mean, I am really chewed up. I'm bleeding profusely. I'm not a doctor. I'm not a medical person. But it was like as if my mind was a computer booting up. And I could almost see little gauges going, you've got, here's this dial, which is you've got this much time to get help.
4: Mm-hmm.
3: You're bleeding from these extremities. These are the major ones where you're bleeding out. You've got to stop them. I mean, all this input is coming into me. And I'm, you know, you would think you'd like crawl up and die, or, you know, want to do something.
4: I would think you would, your brain would completely stop working.
3: Well, you would be able think to so, think. Yes.
4: Yeah.
3: But it didn't, and it went into this survival mode, as I said. And all that data seemed to come to me somehow. How do you stop the bleeding? No bandages. Well, you've got a shirt. Tear it up. Oh, okay. You know, tear the shirt up. Make tourniquets, which I did, in all these critical areas. Which way do you move? The trail happened to junction there at six different places I could have gone. Where do I go? I've got a limited amount of time to find help before I die.
4: Mm-hmm.
3: That's where I'm going, this trail. There was no question in my mind. How did I know? I hadn't even been down that trail. You know, again, there's all these junctions there. Well, that trail ultimately led to where I found the only three people, wilderness photographers, who happened to be in a 10-square-mile region. That trail ultimately helped me to, you know, to cross their paths. Mm. Now, am I that smart? I don't think so. Am I stressed in that situation, unable to think clearly? Absolutely. How do you explain the difference? The Holy Ghost clearly made the difference.
4: Wow. I'm just amazed by this, the input of the Holy Ghost in your life at that point, that you so needed it. You were able to crawl to a meadow, weren't you?
3: Mm-hmm.
4: And that's where the three photographers found you?
3: Right, right.
4: What happened next?
3: Well, I give them a lot of credit. And, you know, I probably should mention here, I think one of the really amazing teachings of the restored gospel is this, is that as we're baptized and confirmed, we receive the gift of the Holy Ghost, which as we live worthily of it, we're able to receive those promptings. Well, we know from Scripture and from modern prophets that the Holy Ghost also inspires, motivates, is the basis of all good things in life.
4: Mm-hmm.
3: And I marvel that these people, first of all, were in that area to come to my aid. Why were they there on that day? I never really got that. I mean, they have a lot of areas they could have gone to. Why were they just within earshot of my cries? I don't know, but I would really kind of guess that the Holy Ghost had something to do with that.
4: Mm-hmm.
3: Where did the gentleman who had the courage to run, by the way, run, I'm in running shoes, he's in heavy hiking boots, run down a fire road and have the strength and the energy to get to where he needed to ultimately summon the other rescuers that, mm-hmm. that came. The two women that stayed with me, how did they know that I was going into shock and wisely wrap me up in one of their coats as you know, I began to go into shock? I don't know, but my faith says that somehow, some way, the Holy Ghost was helping, inspiring everyone that day, that mm-hmm. this perfect little thing came together that facilitated a rescue and just all the elements that happened. And that's a miracle to me.
4: It seems like it's comprised of a whole lot of little miracles all mm-hmm. lined up in just the right order to save Michael Dunn's life.
3: Yeah. And I don't know why. People said, why? You know, and I don't have the answer to that. You know, mm-hmm. why that same day did a tragedy happen in another part of the world, you know, where a life was taken? I don't think we have answers to that. And mm-hmm. I don't think that's really our objective or our mission in life is to figure that out. I think our objective is to take the blessings that we get. And if we are able to respond, if we're able to hear, you know, what the Holy Ghost has for us, I just think our paths can be incredibly blessed in every way. I love what Elder Maxwell taught, you know, so often, that there are no such things as coincidences in our lives, that God is in the details of all of our lives. And I think that's what you're alluding to when you say a series of small little miracles. Mm-hmm. That's really what it is. And I think every day, whether it's a bear attack or just dealing with the vicissitudes of life every day, if you really look at it, you have amazing blessings that come to you, little stitches in this needle point of all these little ways that he guides, corrects, directs, adjusts, and compensates, even for our frailties as mortals, and inspires us to do great things.
4: That is just amazing. After the photographers found you, you said one of them went to get help, and a few hours later, you were flown by helicopter to Jackson, mm-hmm. Wyoming. I'm real interested to hear what the doctors thought about your injuries and what they did to fix you up. I know they had to think it was a miracle that you survived that attack.
3: Well, they did. And again, we talked about this threat of miracles. What an amazing thing. The fact that this one gentleman photographer went down the right road to find the help that he needed. The fact that the National Park Service helicopter was available. The fact that a very renowned trauma surgeon from the Mayo Clinic happened to be at St. John's Hospital in Jackson, Wyoming that time. Mm-hmm. I mean, on and on and on with these series of miracles. And I just don't want to discount those, because there were so many little things that fell into place that day that, you know, that resulted in my life being saved. As I arrived at the hospital, it was really an amazing thing. I remember, first of all, the feeling when that helicopter landed and took off. It was a backcountry rescue helicopter. And I was on a stretcher in the very top part of this helicopter, and it's all clear plexiglass. It was a weird feeling, because it's almost like you're lifting off into heaven. All you see is the sky above you. And I thought, am I dying? No, I'm being rescued. I'm going on the helicopter here. But as we landed and as they quickly rushed me out, I just remember the love and the care, even of this professional team. And it was a little bit like, I remember the vision was very, very strong in my mind, because it's like if you were on the bottom of a football huddle and you look up and there's, you know, 12, 15, 18 heads all looking at you, mm-hmm. A radiologist, a nurse, the surgeons. And their impression immediately was, as they later told me, they said, it looked like you had been in a horrific motorcycle accident, like high speed crash, no helmet on. You couldn't see where the blood started, where it stopped. That was really their first task. But there were 16 major wound sites, most of them caused by claws, by teeth, obviously, with this bear. And horrific soft tissue injuries everywhere from the ravages of this bear. But again, the miracle count starts again. And, you know, stories told to me by the scrub nurse who is cleaning out my leg, which has the worst wound, by the way. Mm-hmm. And she pulls her hands out of this wound. They're kind of trembling. The surgeon sees what's going on, so he comes over. Well, what so rattles them, and these are seasoned healthcare professionals, by the way, is this bear claw, as it tracks through my leg, it had detached a big blood vessel, dropped it in the bottom of the wound, and then exited out the other part. Well, the doctors are relating this to me, and with, you know, hushed tones and big eyes, and I didn't realize. I said, "What? What's the big deal?" And they said, "Well, you don't realize that's your femoral artery that somehow that bear claw just tracked exactly parallel with, dropped the artery into the bottom part of the wound safely, and then the claw exited out the other side." And I started to say, "Wow." And they said, "Well, wow, look at your wrist, where I have three puncture wounds where the bear was holding me down at one point, on all three sides of really critical veins and arteries in my wrist where it misses, or in my neck, a little inch-long slash that was 10 millimeters from the carotid artery." And the doctor said, what gets to us is in the randomness and fury of a bear attack, where you're resisting, the bear is attacking you, you're hit in all these critical areas, but the most vital, the most critical, you're missed. Mm-hmm. And their words were, they said, I remember a combination of these words, "You're so lucky. What an amazing coincidence," you know, were these words. Mm-hmm. And again, I just, hearken back to Elder Maxwell's counsel and teaching, and that, you know, I don't think luck has a lot to do with it. I think incredible blessings, you know, from a very, very loving Heavenly Father, our Savior, and the Holy Ghost, who combined to really save my life that day.
4: Mm-hmm. Mike, you mentioned earlier that you had inspiration when you started this run to take sunglasses with mm-hmm. you. What role did those sunglasses play?
3: Well, very interesting, because I'd completely forgotten I'd taken the glasses. Little impression, I responded, I pick them up. I don't know how they're going to play into this. Well, 2 weeks after the bear attack, I get a call from the lead ranger who investigated this. He called me and said, I've got some amazing news for you. I said, well, tell me. This was on the telephone. I can't tell you. I've got to see you. Now, this is not a man of our faith, wonderful man, and I think he really knew the spiritual underpinnings of this story, because he didn't want to tell me on the phone, but instead he drove all the way into my hospital in Jackson, Wyoming, mm-hmm. which was about a 30-mile drive, to ask me. Now, he was funny. He said, did you tell us everything you had with you on the morning of the attack? And I was actually a little frustrated, Rick, because I told him everything. You know, I was going running. How much, you know, shoes, shirt, everything. Mm-hmm. He said, well, do you think you could have forgotten to tell us that you took some sunglasses with you? And as he said that, you know, when you have those realization moments, it's like, oh, yeah, I apologize. I said, I picked him up at the last minute. Yes, I did have these sunglasses. And I said, what's the good news? And he said, well, we've found your sunglasses, which at first I was kind of like, you had to drive all the way in to tell me you found my sunglasses. Well, he showed me the glasses. And as you look at them, Rick, what you see is in the left lens, it's totally perfect. It's this optically perfect lens. But in the right lens, dead center, and I mean, it looks like a bullseye. You could not get closer to the center, is this large indentation. Now, this is a carbon fiber lens that normally does not stretch. In fact, it might have shattered or, you know, done a million things. Somehow this lens material stretched by whatever projectile hit it so hard that it stretched it to a little point on these lens. And as you look at it, you realize you're looking at the full impact of a grizzly bear claw that hit me square on in the initial moments of the attack. But because, you know, for once I'd heeded the promptings of the Holy Ghost, listened, you know, for what that was. I mean, we're not talking about losing your eye here. I mean, a bear claw delivered at that, you know, velocity would have been death.
4: It could have killed you.
3: Oh, absolutely. And the amazing thing to me is, again, functions of the Holy Ghost. Again, we talked about inspire, to teach, but also to warn and to guide. Well, I had no idea in that initial attack that bear was going to take a swing and hit me right in the face. The Holy Ghost did. I was warned, you know, before that happened, heeded the prompting and had those glasses, and somehow, some way they held. And today I obviously have an eye and a life and a perspective and a love for the Holy Ghost that I would not have probably any other way.
4: My goodness. You were in the hospital for a while there, your wife, and you had two boys at the time there with you.
3: And a daughter. Boys and a daughter.
4: And a daughter. What was their reaction to this attack?
3: Well, they were, everybody was really worried about them, because just the sight of it, just the sight of me was really, it was scary. It was really bad. But I was being taken into the first surgery. They'd assured me I was going to live, but I didn't know, you know, going into that first surgery. And so I really, they had arrived with my wife by that point. And I remember I said, I want to see my kids. And they said, we don't think that's a good idea. This could really be traumatic. And so I compromised and I said, what if you put a towel over me? I just want to see them, you know? So they came in and I could just see how scared they were. So I tried to lighten the moment and I said, you know what this means, don't you guys? And they were like, what? And I go, never feed the bears, you know? And they kind of, it was sort of this gallows humor. They didn't know whether to laugh or whatever, you know? But I remember it was the sweetest thing. My two boys, which were a little bit older, I guess they would have been 12 and 10 at the time, they just kind of looked at me, and I saw the one, his lips started to quiver. He was trying to be the tough guy, but his lips started to quiver, and he just burst into tears, and his brother followed, and they just put their heads on my abdomen, which was the one place that wasn't totally bloody and cut, you know, by that point, and just sobbed. And I remember my daughter, who was much younger, but this is a faith-filled little girl, And I remember I just saw her and she looked at them, just not an ounce of emotion. She looked at them crying and then looked at my wife. And my wife finally said, "Well, Emily, aren't you concerned about Dad?" And she just said, "Well, no." We said, the ranger said he's going to be okay, you know. And for her, she took this voice of authority and just said, "That's what I believe. That's all I need." And she sort of took that as her little faith element. But they were just an amazing part of this process. And, of course, seeing my wife and children really completed the sweetness of that process where you think you're never going to see them again. And then you see them, you know, even though it's a really, really traumatic situation. Mm-hmm. That was a nice thing.
4: Well, Mike, this was 16 years ago, and you are still recounting this experience in many ways and probably giving a lot of counsel because you are a stake president now in your university ward. Mm-hmm. There are a lot of challenges for young adults. What type of counsel do you give them regarding the Holy Ghost and inspiration in their lives?

0: develops most, not just young single adults, but people today. And I think the challenge for all of us, not just young single adults, is we need to back off from that and have the spiritual ears to hear the Holy Ghost. Mm-hmm. The Holy Ghost hasn't diminished in terms of scope or influence. In fact, if we understand the scriptures right, this is a royal generation. This is the generation that has been prepared and readied. I think they're attuned and tuned in and ready, you know, to hear those things. But again, because of the plethora of competing sounds, if you will, noise that is out there, sometimes that's drowned out just a little bit. And my counsel is always to have those ears, to be listening, to be prayerful, to ask for it, to realize that it's a part of that covenant relationship to receive that sort of inspiration and that guidance from the Holy Ghost. And you know what, Rick? As impressive as a GPS is to tell you exactly where you're supposed to be and where you can go, I think the Holy Ghost is even better because it doesn't rely on all the gadgets and widgetry, and it's been there forever and ever, and it will be and continue to be there for us. And so I really challenge them to rely on it in everything, from making even the most random decisions to what I constantly harp on them about, which is making that most critical decision, which is finding an eternal mate and entering mm-hmm. into a covenant relationship. And I know that from my own experience, that I was definitely inspired in that. And so I'm able to promise them, this will help you too. And you know, that's one of the biggest things that young single adults, both male and female, really worry and stew about is, how will I find this person? And I think the Holy Ghost is going to be one of the real key elements to doing that.
1: Well, Mike, thank you so much for being with us today. I do want to ask you one final question. The name of this program is Why I Believe. Mm-hmm. And I'd like to just ask you very simply if you could conclude with a few comments about why you believe in the inspiration of the Holy Ghost.
0: The reason why I believe in the inspiration of the Holy Ghost is because I've felt it. I've experienced it. My life has been not just bettered, but made great by hearkening to it. Mm-hmm. I've seen times, as I've told you today in this example with this bear, where I have not been attentive to those promptings. I've seen the potential, almost life-ending consequence of that. But I think, more important to me, on the other side of things, I've just seen the way my life has been blessed at every turn by the times that I have heeded the Holy Ghost. And I look at those blessings, and you know, you talk about starting to count your blessings and count them up, and it's just absolutely amazing. If I even look at a single day of my life, I realize how many ways I'm blessed as a result, you know, of that Holy Ghost. If I look at the big picture, it's even more astounding to me. It's my testimony, it's my faith, it's the reason why I know and why I can believe and feel very, very confident that there is a God in heaven, that, you know, the Savior lives. And the defining, shaping element of that helps me with all that, that brings that into focus, is the Holy Ghost. And I understand all those things and have all the happiness I have in my life, really, because of the Holy Ghost.
1: Mike, thank you so much for being with us today. Appreciate you sharing your experience and your thoughts on the Holy Ghost.
0: You're welcome. Great to be with you.
1: You're listening to Why I Believe in the Promptings of the Holy Ghost on the Mormon Channel. Elder Boyd K. Packer explains how the Holy Ghost communicates with us.
2: We are given our agency. We must use it wisely. Remain close to the Spirit. Otherwise, we foolishly find ourselves yielding to the enticements of the adversary. For behold, the Spirit of Christ is given to every man, that he may know good from evil. Wherefore I show unto you the way to judge. For everything which inviteth to do good and persuadeth to believe in Christ is sent forth by the power and gift of Christ. Wherefore we may know with a perfect knowledge it is of God. There's a perfect manner of communication through the Spirit. For the Spirit searcheth all things, yea, the deep things of God. Following baptism into the Church of Jesus Christ of Latter-day Saints, there comes a second ordinance, the laying on of hands for the gift of the Holy Ghost. That sweet, quiet voice of inspiration comes more as a feeling than it does as a sound. Pure intelligence can be spoken into the mind. The Holy Ghost can communicate with our spirits through the mind more than through the physical sense.

0: purposes. This guidance comes as thoughts, as feelings, through promptings and impression. We may feel the words of spiritual communication more than hear them, and see with spiritual eyes rather than with mortal eyes. I served in the Quorum of the Twelve many years with Apostle Elder LeGrand Richard. He died at age 96. He told us that as a boy of 12, he attended a general conference in the tabernacle. There he heard President Wilford Woodruff, and President Woodruff told of an experience of being prompted by the Spirit. He was sent by the First Presidency to gather all of the saints in the East and bring them, and Canada as well, and bring them to Zion. He stopped at the home of one of his brethren in Indiana, put his carriage in the yard, and there his wife and one of his child went to bed. The rest of the family slept in the house. Shortly after he retired for the night, the Spirit whispered, warning him, "Get up and move your carriage." He got up and moved the carriage a distance from where it had stood. As he returning to the bed, the Spirit spoke to him again and said, "Go move your mules away from that oak tree." He did this and then retired once again to bed. Not more than 30 minutes later, a whirlwind caught the tree in which his mules had been tied and broke it off at the ground. It was carried 100 yards through two fences, the enormous trunk of which was 5 feet in diameter, fell exactly upon the spot where his carriage had been parked. By listening to the promptings of the Spirit, Elder Woodruff had saved his life, the life of his wife and child. The same Spirit can prompt you and protect you.
1: How can we be more in tune with the Spirit so that we can receive its promptings? Elder Richard G. Scott explains.
2: What can you do to enhance your capacity to be led to correct decisions in your life? What are the principles upon which spiritual communication depend? What are the potential barriers to such communication that you need to avoid? Father in heaven knew that you'd face challenges that would require to make decisions that would be beyond your own ability to decide correctly. In his plan of happiness, he included a provision for you to receive help with such challenges and decisions during your mortal life. That assistance will come to you through the Holy Ghost as spiritual guidance. It's a power beyond your own capability that a loving Heavenly Father wants you to use consistently for your peace and happiness. I am convinced that there's no simple formula or technique that would immediately allow you to master the ability to be guided by the voice of the Spirit. Our Father expects you to learn how to obtain that divine help by exercising faith in Him and His Holy Son, Jesus Christ. Were you to receive inspired guidance just for the asking, you'd become weak and ever more dependent on them. They know that essential personal growth will come as you struggle to learn how to be led by the Spirit. What may appear initially to be a daunting task will be much easier to manage over time if you consistently strive to recognize and follow the feelings prompted by the Spirit. Your confidence in the direction you receive from the Holy Ghost will also become stronger. I witness that as you gain experience and success in being guided by the Spirit, your confidence in the impressions you feel can become more certain and your dependence on what you see or hear.
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7: April 19th, 2010.
8: I really admire my mother. We have a great relationship.
6: Today in seminary, we were talking about the 2000 stripling warriors. When we got to the part about not doubting because their mothers knew it, I immediately thought of my mom.
9: The other day, I was really stressed out because of all the homework I had.
7: I went to help my mom today with helping for Angela's play. I somehow got roped into doing hair, but so did she.
9: She knew I was stressed and I had no time, so she made me my favorite garden vegetable salad with cheese on top.
10: When I talk to her or tell her something, she listens to what I have to say. She tries to understand what I'm thinking and feeling instead of just assuming.
8: Some things that I really admire about my mother is that she's a good nurturer.
6: She's a smart, strong, wonderful woman, and I doubt not because she knows. She knows the truth and she loves the Lord.
7: She loves me and Angela and everyone else around her and always seems to have time for us, even though she hates doing hair.
10: She always helps me in numerous ways when I'm not feeling good and she never complains about it.
9: I couldn't do it without her. Like, she has made me who I am.
6: Because of her strength, I have an amazing role model and know what kind of mother I want to be.
4: Throughout the history of the world, women have always been teachers of moral values. Popular culture today often makes women look silly. It objectifies them and disrespects them, and then suggests that they are able to leave their mark on mankind only by seduction. And so, my dear young women, with all my heart, please look to your faithful mothers for a pattern to follow. Model yourselves after them, not after celebrities whose standards are not the Lord's standards and whose values may not reflect eternal perspective.
6: Qualities that my mom has right now that I want to have when I'm a mother is just being kind and patient and always listening and always being there.
9: I want to be able to serve like my mom, because my mom is so selfless. Like, she always thinks of others, like, rarely thinks of herself. Like, and that's how she's happy, is that she'll serve others.
11: She likes to pull pranks at young women's camps. She likes to make people laugh, and she's one of those personalities that you like to be around.
10: When she has a question about something, she studies to figure it out. She'll study different things. If it's a question about the gospel, she'll study the scriptures or words of the prophets to find her answer. She doesn't just leave it. I like that.
6: And I just hope that I can be more like her, because I know that if I become more like her, I'll become more like Christ.
7: Things that I've learned about my mom that I would want to try and learn when I and use when I have a family would definitely be to make time for people and just be calm and be able to bring a nice spirit into my home.
4: Love your mother, my young sisters. Respect her. Listen to her. Trust her. She has your best interests at heart. She cares about your eternal safety and happiness.
8: I love my mom because she loves me.
6: She's kind and she's patient, and when I come to her with problems, she doesn't think they're silly. She just helps me and comforts me.
7: I love my mom because she's so easy to love and so happy all the time.
9: My mother will support me in everything I do, like all my interests, even if they don't interest her, she'll support it, and she'll try to find out about it, and she'll be excited about what I'm excited about.
10: I love my mom a lot. She's a wonderful mother. I'm so glad I have her.
4: No other person on earth loves you in the same way or is willing to sacrifice as much to encourage you and to help you find happiness in this life and forever. And so, my dear young women, with all my heart, please look to your faithful mothers.
12: Bringing inspiration and uplifting messages, this is the Latter-day Saints Talk Channel, brought to you by The Church of Jesus Christ of Latter-day